0: 1260 H list. But what China did is not terribly effective because the companies are not going to be significantly affected. But this is what China does these days. The important point here is that over time, China and the U.S., their economies are separating. And that's a good thing because we should not be reliant on China for anything.
1: But Chiang says Trump could be more effective in the trade war if he would use the tools that he has in a better way.
0: But nonetheless, he certainly is affecting China right now. And China is a trade-dependent economy. It hasn't been this trade-dependent in decades. And it absolutely needs the U.S. market because U.S. consumers account for something like 33-34% of global consumer spending. So China is at a disadvantage, but Trump can certainly do better because we have a lot more cards than China has. But China's been playing its cards a lot better than we have.
1: I'm Chad Groening.
2: The Texas Prairie Land ICE Detention Center shooter was sentenced to 100 years in prison yesterday, with others getting 30 years or more for their role in a July 4, 2025 immigration protest that turned violent. The man was convicted of attempted murder for shooting and injuring an Alvarado police officer outside of the center. U.S. District Judges Mark Pittman and Reed O'Connor also sentenced seven others who were convicted in March of playing a role in the non-fatal shooting of the officer outside of the ICE facility as part of an Antifa cell. The National Weather Service says heat will begin to wane across much of the West tomorrow, but will build across the southern U.S. through Friday. That is all our time for now. Find more news at AFM.net.
3: From the heart of our nation's capital in Washington, D.C., bringing compelling interviews, insightful analysis, taking you beyond the headlines and soundbites into conversations with our nation's leaders and newsmakers, all from a biblical worldview. Sitting in for Tony is today's host, Jody Heiss.
4: The Democrat Party, the socialists, the Marxists have nominated some of the most radical candidates to ever run for office, and they're running for Congress. The insurgent left is on the rise.
5: That was House Speaker Mike Johnson earlier today commenting on the results from yesterday's primary elections in New York. Hello, and welcome to this Wednesday, June 24th edition of Washington Watch. I'm your host, Jody Heiss, and honored today to be sitting in for Tony. Thank you for joining us. Coming up, President Trump was on Capitol Hill today meeting with Senate Republicans, and among the items discussed was the Save America Act, something that the president desperately wants to see passed. We'll discuss if and how that might be possible when we're joined in just a few moments with Alabama Congressman Robert Atterhold. And today also marks the fourth anniversary of the Supreme Court decision that put the infamous Roe v. Wade ruling in the dustbin of history. Well, we'll discuss what the battle for life looks like today. We'll be joined with that discussion by Joy Stockbauer, Family Research Council's Center for Human Dignity. Plus, U.S. Secretary of State Marco Rubio is meeting with Arab allies in the Persian Gulf to talk about how this deal with Iran is being hashed out and what kind of developments there have impacted the Iranian people, particularly Christians. Hadia Falco of Resurrect Ministries will be joining us for that discussion. So all this and much more is coming straight ahead. Let's begin with some news out of Washington. President Trump met today with Senate Republicans, and in process, he canceled the House bill signing that was to lower some household costs and so forth. So it was a very interesting day today on Capitol Hill. And joining us now to get this all kicked off is Washington Stand reporter Mary Stackhouse. Mary, what's the latest on the meeting the president had with Senate Republicans today?
6: Well, Jody, during a rare visit to the U.S. Capitol earlier today, President Trump called on Republican lawmakers to pass the Save America Act. Now, it would require showing a photo ID in order to vote. President Trump told reporters that he had a great meeting with Republican senators over lunch. This comes hours after confounding many of them by canceling his plan to sign a bipartisan affordable housing bill into law. He's doing this to pressure them to enact the Save America Act, which is his top legislative priority. Here's a clip of President Trump leaving the meeting, touting some of his administration's accomplishments.
7: For the most part, we have a really well-unified party, and I said it very strongly. We have the hottest country anywhere in the world. We have more factories being built right now than we have at any point at any time in the history of our country. And all of those factories are opening up soon. It's all jobs. And our job numbers are incredible anyway.
6: In a Truth Social post that he made just before the lunch, he said that the desperately needed Save America Act needed to pass, and he called it a national emergency. Jody?
5: Yeah, that's a really big deal, a very important piece of legislation. Shifting to some other news, New York City's Mayor Zoran Mamdani scored some huge, huge primary victories yesterday. And, of course, all of this is coming in the midst of his attempt to remake the Democratic Party into a democratic socialist force. What can you tell us, Mary, about some of the results we all watched last night?
6: Well, Jody, this was definitely a political shakeup. Mamdani endorsed former city comptroller Brad Lander, defeated two-term Congressman Dan Goldman. Assemblymember Claire Valdez defeated Brooklyn Borough President Antonio Reynoso for an open congressional seat. And finally, activist Daria Liza Avila Chevalier narrowly defeated five-term Congressman Adriano Espaillat. He's chair of the Congressional Hispanic Caucus. Earlier today, House Speaker Mike Johnson reacted to the election results.
4: This is a very disturbing trend. Visitors around the world marvel at what our free system of free enterprise has built, while rising socialist, Marxist, Democrat candidates are trying to tear the system down. That's what they told you in their campaign speeches. That's what they want to do. They want to tear it down. House Republicans are standing in the gap. We are not going to let that happen.
6: Now, these results are striking because these candidates were not endorsed by House Minority Leader Hakeem Jeffries. So this is a setback for Jeffries. Jeffries has since brushed off concern that the Mamdani victories could hurt Democrats in the midterms. Jody?
5: Yes, a huge, huge shakeup there in many ways, as you said. Shifting to some international news, Secretary of State Marco Rubio is meeting with some Gulf leaders to try to ease some concerns over the Iranian deal. What are you hearing about those meetings, Mary?
6: So, Jody, Secretary Rubio promised that the U.S. will not do anything that would undermine the security of our allies in the Gulf region when it comes to dealings with Iran. Here's Secretary Rubio reassuring strong alignment with our Gulf allies earlier today.
8: We're going to be completely aligned with our partners in the Gulf. That's why we're meeting with all of them tomorrow. That's why I've taken these trips now. And it's the reason why I'm here. Apart from thanking them for the incredible support they gave us throughout this process, we want them to know and we want to reiterate and begin to talk to them and engage them on conversations about every decision that's made with regards to this negotiation.
6: Secretary Rubio pledges security amid worries that a proposed Iran peace deal is too soft on a regional power that attacked them in the conflict. After holding talks with the UAE's leader earlier today, Secretary Rubio met with Kuwaiti leaders before then flying to Bahrain. As Secretary Rubio makes these visits, negotiations continue between the U.S. and Iran. Yesterday, President Trump said Iran had agreed to nuclear inspections. However, Tehran said that it had made no such concession in negotiations. So that does raise questions about the viability of their peace deal. We'll continue to closely watch as the talks continue. Jody?
5: All right, Mary, thank you so much for these updates. As always, we appreciate it. All right, we are in process right now trying to get Congressman Robert Outerhold. And I'm just informed that he is able to join us. The holdup is there are votes on the House floor, which is where he is joining us. So he is literally running back and forth from the phone, and he joins us now on the Patriot Mobile Hotline. Congressman Outerhold, thank you so much for joining us today. I know you're very busy on the floor right now.
9: Yes, I just walked off the floor, but always good to talk to you, Jody. And, you know, I'm on the House floor, I remember the day serving with you and what the Value Action Team and the good things hopefully we did when we were together there in the House. But we're still trying to work on things, as you know, but sometimes it can be an uphill battle.
5: It is an uphill battle, and we're so grateful. Congressman Outerhold, that you continue to keep the torch ablaze there. And again, for the busy schedule, running off the floor real quickly, I know you've only got a few moments. Let's start with the Save America Act. Speaker Johnson said today that he's looking at possibly putting that in the third budget reconciliation bill. How do you see that potentially unfolding?
9: Well, I would be for that. I mean, I'm for the Save America Act. I think it's long overdue. I think it's time that we got a handle on the way to make sure that the people who vote in this country are people that are legal.

0: as it's being called, to pass it before the midterms. Is that likely to happen? I mean, we've got the August recess about to come up. We have the 4th of July. That's a heavy lift, isn't it, to get that passed before midterms?
1: Yeah, I think we can pass it in the House. I feel very optimistic that we could, even though we have a very narrow majority. But, of course, obviously the Senate. But the Senate could move forward with it if it can be in reconciliation. Again, as you well know, from reconciliation, there are certain hoops that you have to jump through in order to get to be a reconciliation and qualify for reconciliation. It can't have certain things in it. But assuming that Save the America Act will be able to qualify for a reconciliation procedure, then you can bypass that filibuster requirement, which is holding it up right now, and move it on through to the president's desk. So I think this would be an excellent idea if that is possible. And, of course, the Senate has different rules than we have in the House, so I can't speak to that. But I do think we could get it through on the House side. And then, I know that some of my Republican colleagues have talked about the vote, the mail-in voting. You know, I have never been a fan of mail-in voting either. And now, obviously, I think there's certain circumstances if you vote by absentee.
0: Sure.
1: That is okay to have a mail-in, because how else are you going to get it there unless you hand deliver it? And that might be difficult because a lot of people don't live close to where there is a place where you can drop it off officially. So, I think maybe there's some ways that the wording of the legislation could be reworded, I should say, that will allow for them to be limited amount of mail-in voting. But at the same time, having just everyone send in their ballots by mail is a terrible idea. And I'm so glad the president is saying that this is a really terrible idea, and that there's so much cause for fraud and so much opportunity for abuse.
0: Yeah, absolutely. In fact, it was so much so what you were just talking about. Even the Democrats opposed this just a few short years ago, the mail-in voting. And of course, as you said, there are exceptions, military and so forth. But going back to this reconciliation bill, what about the military spending in it? The Pentagon is, of course, now saying they need some $80 billion additional to cover the cost of the conflict with Iran. How is that going to fit into the reconciliation bill?
1: Well, yeah, like you, I've always been very supportive of having a strong military. And the reason I want to have a strong military is so that we never have to use it. And, it goes back to, I know you and I both grew up during the days of our young days with when Ronald Reagan was president. It's peace through strength. And that's what we need to convey, and how a stronger military you have will mean that the less opportunity you have to be attacked, and people will not be wanting to mess with the United States of America. So obviously attaching that to a reconciliation bill to get additional money for our military, I will support. Now, obviously, I'm on appropriations, and I would like to see funding for defense and all the other agencies go through the regular appropriations process. But unfortunately, right now, the Democrats will not. When I say the Democrats, I mean, there's some Democrats that are not of this mindset.
0: Sure.
1: But a lot of the Democrats are of the mindset that they're just not going to do anything to work with this president. And so that makes it very difficult. So that's why we have to look at a reconciliation bill, when otherwise we would not be looking at a reconciliation bill to fund the military or any other agency like Department of Homeland Security, which we just did. Again, I don't think those are ideal situations to fund those outside the appropriations process, because I'm a Republican, so there may be a Democrat in the White House, and so there'll be times that we want to draw the line for that. So,
0: right.
1: But so many in this party right now, from the Democrat standpoint, they just do not want to work with the president, and that is the only option really that's available.
0: Alabama Congressman Robert Adderholt joining us on the House floor on the Patriot Mobile Hotline. Thank you so much for taking time to be with us. All right, coming up next, today is the 4th.

0: Anniversary of the overturn of Roe v. Wade. Well, where do we stand today on the issue of life, the battle for life? Well, we'll talk about it. Stay with us.
1: One nation under God, America's undeniable foundation of faith.
2: Before America was exceptional, America was prayerful. Just as Paul urged Timothy, first of all, that prayer, intercession, and thanksgiving be made for all people, our founding fathers understood deeply the command to be devoted to prayer. This great American experiment began as a mighty appeal to heaven, petitioning the Lord of Heaven's armies to intervene for the righteous cause of liberty. As war began to sweep across the colonies, the Continental Congress called days of fasting and prayer in their fight against the British. The Lord answered, and the colonies prevailed. Yet in spite of victory, our founding fathers knew that dependence on God and prayer was not to be forgotten. With countless challenges facing our young nation, John Adams declared national days of solemn humiliation, fasting, and prayer to directly address the many trials and call on Americans to seek mercy and restoration. Years later, in one of America's darkest hours, Abraham Lincoln stood upon this unshakable foundation by calling the nation to repentance, declaring, "It is the duty of nations as well as of men to confess their sins in humble sorrow and to recognize that those nations only are blessed whose God is the Lord." We have seen the hand of God answer prayers again and again as our nation has turned to Him. However, the wise warning of Ronald Reagan still stands. If we ever forget that we are one nation under God, we will be a nation gone under. Through war, uncertainty, and turning points in history, many of our leaders have known where to turn. And now, it's our turn. We echo the call of George Washington 250 years ago, humbly to supplicate the mercy of Almighty God, that it would please Him to pardon all our manifold sins and transgressions, and finally establish the peace and freedom of America upon a solid and lasting foundation, the undeniable foundation of faith.
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0: Welcome back to Washington Watch. I'm Jody Heiss, your host today, filling in for Tony, and so glad to have you on board with us. All right, we've mentioned it a couple of times, but today marks the fourth anniversary of the Supreme Court decision that put the infamous Roe v. Wade ruling into the dustbin of history, as we said earlier. That decision, it was Dobbs v. Jackson Women's Health. It came, and this is just context that's important. That decision came after literally decades of efforts from pro-life advocates. Many of you watching and listening right now were part of that and have been part of that fight. And as such, the reversal of Roe v. Wade is something to be celebrated for what it really is. And we do that, but we also, within proper context, need to understand that the fight for life, the fight for the unborn, is not over. In fact, it's probably more intense now than it's ever been. And we want to unpack that for you. Joining us now to discuss where we are right now in this battle is Joy Stockbauer. She's a policy analyst at FRC's Center for Human Dignity. Joy, welcome back to Washington Watch. Always great to have you.
4: Yeah, great to be with you.
0: All right, so let's look at the big picture. I try to just kind of give a little context of it all. But the big picture, how does the fight for life look now compared to how it looked before the overturning of Roe v. Wade?
4: You know, I wish that I could say that more progress has been made to meaningfully protect women and unborn children from the horrors of abortion. Unfortunately, as you mentioned previously, our situation may be more dire today than it ever has been before. The fight against abortion is taking many new forms, specifically in abortion drugs. Abortion drugs are really just this new forefront that we're navigating. We're seeing women being abused with these drugs, being poisoned and forced to take them against their will. We're seeing massive amounts of these drugs being shipped into states that have pro-life laws on the books. It's really just a new battlefield. And so while we look back on the Dobbs anniversary with gratitude, we also have to look ahead and recognize that this is just an ever-shifting battle. And there's always going to be new steps that need to be taken in order to actually meaningfully make changes that protect unborn children.
0: Yeah, well said. I mean, that it is the new frontier of the battle for life, the chemical abortions. And in fact, because of that, some 70% of abortions now are taking place through that, which means the number of abortions continue to rise. So well said how you put that. Democrats, on the other hand, today, of course, are taking a totally different view. In fact, they held a press conference today. And in that press conference, House Minority Leader Hakeem Jeffries actually claimed that the Dobbs decision has endangered the health, safety, and well-being of millions of women across the United States of America. I saw that comment, Joy, and I just shook my head and like, what danger? But what is your response to that statement from Hakeem Jeffries?
4: You know, it's not the first time that we've seen Democrats take this posture of fear-mongering. And I think that language like this of claiming that pro-life laws are somehow harming women or endangering women, I think that this message of fear is meant to force the American people and to intimidate women into submission to their policy goals. When in reality, there is no pro-life law in this country that prevents women from receiving necessary medical care. And the reason for that is that abortion is never medically necessary to save a mother's life. There are other procedures that may be, but these are not abortions. And so the way that Democrats approach this issue, they're conflating abortion with actually medically necessary procedures for situations like miscarriages or ectopic pregnancies. It's not the same thing. Pro-life laws are intentionally written not only to respect the dignity and humanity of unborn children, but of course to respect the dignity and humanity of their mothers as well.
0: Yes. So obviously, this has been a major issue here at FRC, a major focus, chemical abortions. Can you talk to us about what's the driving force? What's fueling the rise of chemical abortions?
4: Yeah, I would say that this rise that we're seeing is because there are policies in place that are enabling it. You know, the Food and Drug Administration, the FDA, they removed a longstanding protection that required that abortion drugs like mifepristone, that it be dispensed in person after a doctor actually examined a woman and ensured that she really was pregnant, that the pregnancy really was taking place in her uterus and not somewhere else, like an ectopic pregnancy, taking these necessary steps to make sure that all precautions were being taken and that women could actually proceed with taking the drug in a way that at least some safeguards were in place. Right now, there are no safeguards in place. These drugs can be prescribed through the mail. They're being shipped through the mail without a doctor ever actually examining the woman who will be taking them. And this is another way that we're seeing that males who have no intention of taking the drug and other abusers are obtaining these drugs in order to force women to take them against their will. We've heard stories of these drugs being crushed up and sprinkled on women's pancakes. We've heard stories of these drugs being mixed into their drinking water. And all of these stories result in a woman who wanted to be happy and excited about her pregnancy, who was proceeding with choosing life and actually having that choice ripped away from her. And in some instances, maybe her child miraculously survives, but in many instances, the unborn child is killed. And in some instances, the mother is killed as well. And so there's just so many horrific turns to the rise of abortion drugs that are not being reported fairly in the media.
0: Real quickly, we've only got less than a minute for our hard break, but FRC Center for Human Dignity has a lot of resources. Tell people where they can go to get more info.
4: Yeah, you can go to frc.org/life, and we have the full gambit of resources available for you. We have a timeline that tracks the history of mifepristone. We also have resources that explain longstanding federal law like the Comstock Act and other applicable laws and just what's out there for what we can be doing to protect life.
0: Joy Stockbauer, thank you so much for joining us, FRC's Center for Human Dignity. Coming up, we want to talk about a religious rights issue coming out of Louisiana. Stay with us. We'll be back.
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6: Have you noticed the upsurge in gambling ads? 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They virtually glitter with gold. Well, fool's gold. Because as they say, the house always wins. But some lessons are easily forgotten. And nowhere is this more evident than the rise of the sports betting industry. Since 1992, 39 states and Washington, D.C. have legalized sports betting. And as a result, more than $600 billion has been wagered on sports since 2018. Now, Christians should be instinctively concerned about the latest growth in gambling. For one, gambling profits are often losses for those least able to afford them, causing unnecessary friction within families. Secondly, it's inherently exploitative. The gambling industry necessarily harms one person to benefit another. Gambling offers me the chance to gain at your expense. For me to win, you must lose. But even if I win, I lose the dignity and satisfaction of earning what I have. By greenlighting gambling, cities and states across our nation take the short-term gain of a little extra revenue for the long-term loss of strong communities. States think they're winning when in the long run, really, they are losing. Remember, the house always wins. Follow Family Research Council's news outlet, The Washington Stand, for more stories that speak out against policies undercutting strong families and strong communities. Because the only house that truly wins is a house built on a solid rock, God Himself.
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0: Welcome back to Washington Watch and this Patriot Mobile segment of Washington Watch. I'm Jody Heiss. Glad to have you with us. You know, each week we are pleased to share with you how our Pray, Vote, Stand chapters initiative is growing. And today I'd like to recognize our newest chapter, this one coming out of Warren County, Ohio. We're so excited to have them join this growing list of spiritual leaders, mostly engaged in church, centered in church life. It's just a group of people who are praying, involved in biblical engagement, trying to make a difference in our culture biblically. We encourage you to get more information. This is a growing, powerful initiative. Text chapters to 67742 or go to frc.org/chapters. to get more info. And speaking of these PVS chapters, every now and then we just love to highlight what some of these chapters are doing in their communities to have a cultural impact. And you may remember some time back we shared how a Baton Rouge pastor, Luke Ash, he's a bivocational pastor, but he was fired from his job as a library technician in the East Baton Rouge Parish Library after he refused to use personal pronouns because those violated his both biblical truth that he embraces as well as just biological reality. Well, members of that local PVS chapters, they got together and they got involved. And there was a petition led here by FRC. We got some 26,000 people in that, and the chapter delivered these things. They've just been praying. They've been so engaged in this whole issue. And it's just standing with Pastor Luke. And unfortunately, the library has not corrected the injustice that they did. So we've got another idea to help solve this problem, maybe. And joining us now to discuss this is Jason Selman. He's the associate pastor at the First New Testament Church in Baton Rouge, and he is the chapter leader for the East Baton Rouge Parish for our PVS chapters. Pastor Jason, welcome to Wash and Watch. Thanks for joining us.
7: Good to be with you.
0: All right, let's start. How is Pastor Luke doing these days?
7: I actually met with him this morning. We had a cup of coffee together. He is doing really good. God has provided for him and his family. Obviously, there's some things that, you know, it would be helpful if he still had his job with the library and the provision through benefits there. But overall, God has been good and gracious to them and has supplied every need. So he seemed very optimistic about the future. So
0: great to hear.
7: Going well.
0: Great to hear that. You know, I referenced this in the intro, but I find it very concerning. I'll put it that way, that the library has not reversed course on this. In your opinion, are they really just more or less saying that conservative Christians should not be allowed to work at local libraries? Is it that staunch of a statement?
7: From my conversation with Luke this morning, I really was just trying to get down to every little bit of the story. And so he shared with me this morning that when they took him into the office to dismiss him or terminate him, that they said, you don't really fit into our culture. Well, to me, if we're talking about true diversity, I mean, are we saying Christians don't fit into that culture? And I think that would be the biggest concern. Can any Christian, I mean, pastor or whatever, but can any Christian come and work in that library? Do we have a place to work there, you know, and in other public places as well, you know? And so this is a religious freedom issue. And so we're just praying for Luke to be reinstated. But I do believe that there's something there, that there's an issue that needs to be resolved.
0: Absolutely. And you and the others who are part of the PVS chapter there are taking the lead in this. Tell us about the letter that pastors have sent to the library's leadership. What does it say? What's it lay out? And what's it calling for?
7: We have had a number of pastors in the East Baton Rouge Parish that have signed this letter. And we're wanting to know, we want answers. We're seeking answers on the unresolved issue of his termination. We've not heard from the library on this issue. They've been silent. And even I have met with some of the board members, and they're giving nothing. And so, and that, you know, leads us to think that, you know, that he's been fired for an unjustifiable reason. And so, and that's why we've taken action and, you know, delivering the petitions. And now we're reaching out to our community through this letter. And now pastors are taking a stand by signing this letter, you know, saying, hey, you know, how does the library respect and value what we value, our beliefs? Does that matter to you? So those are the things that we're wanting answers to.
0: All right, real quickly, how do we need to be praying for you and Luke in this whole situation?
7: Just pray for God to give us the wisdom and the grace and the discernment to handle this in a way that honors God. Pray for Luke Ash and his family, that all things will work out for the good for them, that because I know that their family is in need. And so we want for God to just supply their needs. And if that is getting his job back at the library, so be it. But if God wants to provide another way, so be it. But we just want God to be glorified in all of this.
0: Thank you so much, Jason Selman, chapter leader for the East Baton Rouge Parish Pray Vote Stand chapter. Thank you for joining us. By the way, if you'd like more information, again, text CHAPTERS to 67742, and that's plural, CHAPTERS to 67742, or go to frc.org/chapters. All right, coming up, we are going to shift gears and place our focus on the latest coming out of Iran, and there's a lot happening there, as you well know, so stay with us. We'll be back right after this break.
8: Family is the oldest, most tested, and most reliable unit of society. It is divinely created and sustained. And yet, there are those who are always tampering with its values and structure. That's why we need organizations like the Family Research Council that can effectively defend and strengthen the family.
9: Family Research Council began over 40 years ago, like all great movements of God, with prayer. Today, rooted in the heart of the nation's capital, FRC continues to champion faith, family, and freedom in public policy and the culture from a biblical worldview.
10: FRC is one of those bright lights that helps us focus on true north. And I shudder to think, had they not been here, that it could have been worse, worse, worse.
11: The Family Research Council has literally millions of people that follow what they do. And that small army makes a difference. Every time I meet with Tony, he prays for me. That matters. This is a grassroots organization. Tony and his team in Washington do a great job, but the power of the FRC is the people.
12: It's just a wonderful parachurch organization that doesn't seek to take the place of the church, but it seeks to assist the family and the church as we try to move forward successfully, not in a defensive mode, but in an offensive mode as we seek to live our lives according to the Holy Scriptures.
10: FRC is not going to be whooped. we're going to fight. We're going to take a stand. And again, we don't retreat.
13: To thousands of Americans who love this country and happen to believe the Bible as a definitive way to live, we will not be silent. We will not shrink back. We will not apologize for biblical truth. We will continue to stand for it.
14: What is God's role in government? What does the separation of church and state really mean? And how does morality shape a nation? President John Adams said our Constitution was made only for moral and religious people. It is wholly inadequate to the government of any other. 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
0: Welcome back to Washington Watch. I'm your host today, Jody Heiss, filling in for Tony. Thank you so much for joining us. Before I get to my last guest here, I've got a couple of action items that I want to toss your way. We are less than 2 weeks away from July 4th, celebrating our 250th anniversary as a country, and certainly we'll all be commemorating what those 56 courageous men did in July of 1776 when they pledged their lives, their fortunes, their sacred honor for the cause of political independence. And, of course, they did this with a firm reliance on the protection of God, as, of course, that is stated in our Declaration of Independence. Well, today we, too, need to declare our spiritual dependence upon God. And so we challenge you to sign our Declaration of Dependence. And you can do so by texting the word America to 67742. Also, we're in the midst of our Defend Our Founders' Freedoms campaign, and gratefully, we've had some generous friends of FRC who have put forth a special matching fund so that any gift that you give to FRC between now and the end of the month, June 30th, will be doubled. And so we encourage you, now's a great time to support the incredible work that God has us doing here at FRC. And for any gift of $250 or more, we want to give you a gorgeous coffee table book called In God We Trust. It really zeroes in on capturing our nation's biblical foundation as it's reflected all throughout this city on monuments and memorials all across D.C. And so I would encourage you to come on board. Help us. Simply text GIVE to 67742. That's GIVE to 67742. Okay, as I mentioned earlier, U.S. Secretary of State Marco Rubio is currently on a three-day diplomatic tour in the Persian Gulf region, where he's been meeting with Arab allies to discuss their security concerns following last week's signing of the U.S.-Iran Memorandum of Understanding. Look at this clip.
15: These are long-standing relationships with these countries, so we speak very frankly, very openly, very honestly. We get their input, and that's what we're here to do, to get their input. They're our partners. I'm not here to tell them. I'm here to hear as well. And so I thought they were very frank, honest, and important conversations. I think we're very strongly aligned.
0: Well, there certainly have been a lot of concerns that have been raised from this MOU, the Memorandum of Understanding, even some concern among supporters of President Trump. Many obviously want to give the president the benefit of the doubt, noting that really what it all comes down to is the end result. But we know what the U.S. wants. We know what the Iranian regime wants. What about the Iranian people? Well, joining us now to discuss this is Hedia Falco. She's a founder of Resurrect Ministry and author of Living Fearless in Christ, Why I Left Islam to Win Battles for the Kingdom. She's also a national security expert who was formerly a senior advisor at the FBI headquarters. Hedia, welcome back to Washington Watch. Thank you so much for joining us.
16: Thank you so much for having me.
0: Well, I just want to get your general assessment of the talks that are taking place between the U.S. and Iran. What's your take on it all?
16: Okay, so people on the left are, you know, first screaming he's a warmonger, now he's an appeaser, and everybody on the right thinks it's failure unless we have total regime collapse. And I think both are missing the point, because we've achieved enormous military victories that people aren't giving this administration credit for. And I think what's really important to consider is that Americans do not have an appetite for another occupation of a foreign country. And we saw that. I was involved in the lead up to Iraq. I served in Afghanistan. Those wars have gone terribly wrong because we don't defeat an ideology with bullets. And I don't think this latest conflict with Iran was meant to defeat the larger problem we have with the growing threat of Islamism. So if we take Iran in isolation, I think what we really need to consider is the broader regional objectives, which is what Rubio's visit signifies, is that there's a stronger alliance with the Sunni Arabs for the protection of Israel and to isolate Iran geopolitically and economically. And I think that's really important.
0: Okay, that is a very important perspective. So do I take from your answer there that you would agree, and I don't want to put words in your mouth, but would you agree with President Trump's strategy at this point when it comes to Iran?
16: Well, I mean, would I have liked to see more strategic strikes and more decapitation of the leadership? Sure. Would I want him to bomb the dual-use purpose facilities and take out their power? No, not really. I saw in Iraq when we unemployed 350,000 Sunnis and replaced it with a radical Shiite regime, we did not achieve any of our end goals. So I don't really believe that, you know, regime change and occupation is something that's in the best interest of America or in the best interest of Iran, because we would most likely install a regime that was unpopular, just like we've done many times in the past, or it leads to a civil war where there's militias fighting each other. I'm not saying I don't want regime change in Iran. Absolutely, I do. But I want that to come from the people themselves.
0: Yeah, good point. And so let's go down that path just a little bit further, if we can. I mean, obviously, early on, there was a lot of hope that the Trump administration's actions and strategy against the Iranian regime would actually lead to a new regime. And, you know, I would agree with you. I think now that's looking less and less likely, but still more and more needed. But how you say this needs to come from the Iranian people? How does that happen? That's a big hurdle.
16: It is, but I don't think that that's an impossible hurdle, because the clandestine operations that Israel does to support the dissidents, arming the Iranian people, the support that is for Crown Prince Reza Pahlavi inside the country, there's European allies that are willing to help the Crown Prince as well. I think there's still an opportunity. It may take longer, but in the end, it has to be an indigenous movement of the people to find their path forward. Because if you look at Congress and some of the members on the Hill advocating for MEK, which is an Islamist Marxist cult, and so the thought that our version of regime change would plant in somebody like MEK, I mean, look at Ahmed Ashara. We've elevated him as the Syrian president, even though he's an al-Qaeda terrorist. So we often get these things wrong. And again, the example of Iraq, installing the Shiite regime that is now an ally of Iran, was a mistake. We should not have unemployed 350,000 Sunnis. So I want people to be able to look at our track record at regime change and say, you know what, that's not the best approach. And that's not what the Trump administration promised the American people or the MAGA base. We don't want forever wars. So as an American, we shouldn't want that either.
0: Yeah, good point. You know, I look at all of this, though, and the hurdle still is huge to see this. And perhaps it can happen. I've had some guests who feel like this can happen, and you feel like it can with time too. Yeah. But the intimidation, the fear that the regime has put into the Iranian people, killing literally thousands and thousands, is just that has to dampen the spirits. At least you would think it would dampen the spirits of some of these people, but maybe it emboldens others. What do you think?
16: Absolutely, it dampens their spirit. But at the end of the day, they're so desperate for freedom, and I totally sympathize and understand that. As somebody of Iranian heritage, I absolutely sympathize with that, but I don't think they know what they're asking for when they ask for a regime change. I don't think they understand what it means to have their electricity, you know, grid decimated and their water stopped and, you know, their buildings destroyed and their bridges blown up. I don't really think they understand what shock and awe looks like in Iran and whether they think that's worth the price. I would much rather have them have a revolution that they're in charge of that doesn't destroy the infrastructure of their country.
0: Well, and at the same time, of course, we have had, I guess it's fair to say, some degree of regime change. I mean, there's so many of the leadership there that has been decimated and killed during all of this. So what can you tell us about the current Iranian leadership? President Trump seems to indicate that they are less radical. Is that an accurate assessment, do you think? Are they less radical?
16: No, I don't think they're any less radical. I can understand why he would think that, but he also he's also praised Tayyip Erdogan of Turkey and Ahmed Ashara of Syria. So I understand the rhetoric of it, but no, they need to remove the Islamic, the IRGC and the mullahs. That's the only way we're going to really have regime change. And again, the way that these Islamist governments operate and these supporters, you know, they'll just move on down the row until they find a 16-year-old that could fill the place. I mean, Mujtaba was not qualified to be an Ayatollah, but yet they elevated him. So we don't destroy the Islamist challenge by bombing them. That is a larger ideological fight that this war was not set up to fight. It's something we're going to have to, it's a civilizational challenge we're going to have to address at some point, but this conflict was not set up to address that.
0: Okay, so let's go to the talks themselves. Do you believe that those, specifically on the Iranian side, who are negotiating, are they sincere with the United States, or are they just buying time?
16: No, they're just buying time. But I think people need to understand that President Trump's not a fool. I think people who say that are just being ridiculous. They're being bombastic. He is building this broader coalition to isolate Iran. There's the IMEC corridor. There are these other waterways that are being formulated with Turkey to basically bypass the Strait of Hormuz so they won't have that chokehold to hold against us in the next round of fighting or whatever the next battle may look like. So it's not that he believes them. I think we're buying time, again, for the American public, for us to get through the midterms and for the gas prices to go down and the inflation problem to decrease. It is a strategic move to further solve this problem down the line.
0: So both sides are using this strategically. But on the U.S. side, strategic both politically with the midterm and economically, but also in building a coalition of allies. And that is not the type of thing that's developed overnight. So this does take time. So
16: another point I wanted to bring up, we have direct negotiations between Lebanon and Israel for the first time in 30 years. I mean, that is unheard of and unprecedented. Just the fact that the Lebanese government is willing to talk directly to Israel about disarming Hezbollah is huge. We've never had Saudi and Qatar support and Turkey support for Israel to stopping the terrorism and the bombing. So this is also us protecting Israel and our interests in the region.
0: And that is a huge point. I'm glad you made that. Let's talk a little bit about the Iranian Christians, what they are facing right now. What can you tell us about that?
16: So it is, of course, an everyday battle for them because it is apostasy laws, and even just running an underground church is a crime punishable by death. So despite the tremendous obstacles, the gospel is going forth with such power and such miraculous display of the fact that Jesus is still changing hearts and saving lives. So the church has grown from, you know, a couple thousand people to nearly 2 to 3 million, all by individual discipleship, house to house, family to family. So it's extraordinary.
0: Yeah, well, we have heard that. I've heard that from others that have joined us on this program talking about that. It is really miraculous and so encouraging spiritually to hear what's happening in Iran right now. So from that context, how would you encourage our viewers and listeners to be praying right now for both the talks as well as the Christian community in Iran?
16: Well, to be praying for the protection of the Iranian Christians, to continue to give them boldness to spread the gospel to their friends and their family, and for wisdom for our leaders, that they choose a path that is, you know, that is gracious and that is has wisdom in it to negotiate this problem as best as it can and to eventually have the courage to face this Islamist threat that we have around the world. And it's just also important that we pray for our soldiers and people that are in active combat and pray for their protection.
0: How do you see this 60 days is what I'm referring to, the 60 days window of talks? How do you see this unfolding? It looks like it is so fragile. I mean, we're just making it day after day after day by a thread, it seems. Do you think we'll ever make 60 days?
16: I think we're going to make 60 days because President Trump wants to make 60 days. So I think we're just pushing this. I think we just keep pushing this because we're buying time for those other regional alliances to grow, those other alternatives to the Strait of Hormuz to be developed, and for the talks to solidify with the regional partners and Israel, and to figure out the Hezbollah problem and the Lebanese to finally take control over their territory so that Hezbollah doesn't control the south of the country. So I think this is just we're buying time and we're being strategic about that in light of our domestic politics.
0: All right, last question. We've got less than a minute, but could you just share a little bit about Resurrect Ministries' what you're doing?
16: Sure. I feel, you know, as a former devout Muslim called to be a soldier in the army of Christ, I want to empower and equip the church to understand the threats we face by Islam, but to also love Muslims into the kingdom, because it's really important that that people know that the only solution is the Lord Jesus Christ.
0: Awesome, awesome way to end this program. Hadiya Falco, I want to thank you. It's a fascinating discussion, and I appreciate the degree of expertise that you bring to the table on this very complicated issue, but we need experts to help explain it so that people both have the knowledge of what's going on, but from that perspective, our audience has the capacity to more effectively pray through it. So thank you so much for joining us today. We appreciate it a great deal. All right, friends, that wraps up yet another edition of Washington Watch. Thank you so much for joining us. Tony is scheduled to be back in the chair tomorrow, so we'll see you then.
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20: For American Family News, I'm Robert Thornton. At a press event with NATO Secretary General Mark Rutte, President Donald Trump was asked about Democratic Socialist victories in New York last night.
21: Well, they're going radical left. They're going really, you know, you talk about the Democrat Socialists. You took really, it's really communist. That's these people. I watched that woman last night. That's not a socialist. I know socialists. That woman is a communist. And you know what they don't say is that I was 16-0 last night. But mine were a little more boring, a little more mainstream. They were Republican conservatives.
20: Trump said he was surprised to see Dan Goldman get beat, as he is very liberal, and that when they go more liberal than Dan Goldman, they are in Never Never Land. Some Democratic Socialists have said that Hakeem Jeffries and Chuck Schumer are next after the wins by their candidates. Former New York Democrat Governor David Patterson does not think they will be successful.
22: But I don't think that's actually going to happen, because when these situations occur, they are so compelled to cherish their victory that I think they stop working as hard as they did to achieve it. Mm-hmm. So I don't think they'll be able to take either of those representatives out.
20: NATO Secretary General Mark Rutte talked about Iran at his meeting with President Trump today.
23: I really want to make clear how important it is what you are doing on Iran. This is, first of all, about the nuclear capability Iran was basically getting its hands on. And that would have been a threat to the region.
20: Rutte also unveiled what he called the Trump Trillion, as he credits President Trump with helping push European allies to boost defense spending. The president was also on Capitol Hill today for a strategy session with Senate Republicans. Fox's Jared Halpern reports.
24: President Trump emerged from a closed-door lunch with top Senate Republican leaders, suggesting a unified front.
25: I think we had a really great meeting, and we're very proud of the party. We like our leader. We like everybody really in the room. I don't like a few people, but that's okay. I think you know who they are.
24: The president has endorsed some primary challengers over incumbent Republican senators and is pushing GOP leaders in the Senate to eliminate the filibuster and pass new voter ID legislation. Senate Majority Leader John Thune says there are not the votes to do that or to pass the Save America Act. At the White House, Jared Halpern, Fox News.
20: Public libraries and book editors are scrubbing the country's history of its Christian foundation as we approach its 250th anniversary, according to a report from a conservative publisher. More from AFN's Steve Jordahl.
1: At the same time, young readers are getting plenty of revisionist, woke DEI titles in their summer reading lists. That's the finding of a study from Brave Books called The America 250 Faith Gap. Neurosurgeon and conservative author Dr. Ben Carson says liberal educators are keeping students in the dark.
2: A lot of people really don't understand the role of faith in our country, and they say, we're not a faith-based country. I wonder if those people have read our founding document, the Declaration of Independence.
1: The report looked at more than 300 books listed on more than 25 publicly available reading lists and did not find a single title that addressed faith, religious liberty, or Christianity's role in the founding of the United States. Carson says that's a grave omission.
2: Our rights come from our Creator. Very cogent. It's a fundamental part of our foundation.
1: He recalls one story that stood out to him as a kid. It was about George Washington during the French and Indian War, where he was the only courier that was not shot and killed during a particular battle. An Indian chief came to Washington years later just to tell him,
2: I'm an expert marksman, and I shot you 17 times, and my men shot you. And pretty soon I tell them, stop shooting at this man who's protected by the great spirit above. That used to be in all of our history books before it became politically incorrect and they want to take it out.
1: I'm Steve Jordahl.
20: Stocks are mostly lower today. The Dow was up 182. The S&P shed 7. The NASDAQ dropped 110. West Texas Intermediate crude was down to about $70 a barrel. We've run out of time for this newscast. You can see more news at AFN.net. I'm Robert Thornton.
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4: 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Thanks for listening to AFR. You have tuned into a talk show. If you're wondering, and we got some talkers, or we brought them. Ed Battagliano, talker number one. Good morning, Ed.
5: Good morning, Tim.
4: Good morning, Wesley Wildman.
6: Good morning.
4: Talker number two. Number three is, where am I? I'm number four. You're number three, Chris.
5: No, you're number one, sir.
4: That's what I like to hear. That's
5: true. Huh? Yeah. Talker number one.
4: All right, Chris Woodward, good morning to you, brother.
26: Good morning. I'll be any number you need me to be. I'm just happy to be here.
4: Okay. That's the spirit right
6: there.
4: That is
6: a good spirit, good attitude.
4: So we have four people.
5: Right.
4: And if that's not enough,
6: we got
4: the bottom
6: a guess.
4: Of the hour.
5: We got a fifth.
4: Who's that going to be?
5: Abraham Hamilton III will
6: talk
5: be
6: about
5: on
6: a panel
5: with us. Yeah.
4: Abraham Hamilton III.
5: And he's going to be in studio with us.
4: Huh? Yeah.
5: So we do have one chair remaining.
6: Yeah. He's likely to bring it, as you like to say.
5: He does bring it.
4: He will bring it. Abe Hamilton always brings it.
5: Yeah.
4: Huh? All right. So we thank you for listening, everybody, and welcome to the program. Lot to talk about here on the show. And, a lot of stories to talk about. Fred Jackson, if you're wondering. Mm-hmm. He's on vacation this weekend.
26: Yes, he's on. He actually gets paid for his time off. And
4: You don't
5: get paid?
26: Well, you guys joked on Monday that I don't.
5: But it appears to have made you bitter.
26: I hold on to a lot of things. I told y'all when I leave here, I go and talk to HR for a few minutes.
4: It's not a therapy show. Okay.
26: I'll talk to
4: And me. There's no crying in radio either.
5: That's right. And if you need therapy, this is the wrong place to be.
4: We got our own problems.
26: I've got Dr. Jessica Peck on retainer two times a month. But anyway, yeah, Fred's on a paid vacation and enjoying some well-deserved, much-needed time off. Although, he has been emailing me And that's, you know, Fred goes on vacation and he still forwards things. And
5: Tim does the same thing.
26: He does it at like 3 in the morning. Fred sleeps from like 7 p.m. to about 3 in the morning. Uh-huh. The only person up beyond Jake from State Farm wearing khakis at 2 a.m. is Fred Jackson.
7: That's right. It.
5: Tim will be on vacation down at the beach and sending stories to us.
4: I'm always working. Always thinking of you guys. Always working.
5: That's why I'll text you every vacation. I text you, aren't you on vacation?
4: I know. Well, I can't help myself. I'm a news junkie. Mm-hmm.
5: Yeah.
4: So when I sit down at the end of the day, even on vacation, I'll get the iPad out and start checking what happened. You know,
5: we need to cover this.
4: What happened in the news. Now, Brother Ray Pritchard, in case you're wondering, we've mentioned that he's had an attitude problem most recently, and
5: he's in timeout.
4: We've told him, you know, I don't want to disclose everything.
7: I think you're safe to say whatever.
4: I think, you know, we told him to go sit in the proverbial corner until he can come back with a better attitude.
5: That's right. You know, Ray.
4: You know, Ray.
5: He's constantly.
4: Right. Wah, wah, wah, wah, wah, wah, wah, wah.
5: I've never heard a guy complain more.
4: Then Ray Pritchard?
5: Man.
6: It's just one after another.
4: It's a wonder he wrote a best-selling book called Anchor for the Soul, isn't it? So, and you know, I'm just teasing. Ray basically sent me a text yesterday apologizing for having missed so much, but he had a death in the family. He also is moving to Florida from Kansas City. Yep. They're moving all their stuff. And people know, you know how that...
7: Permanently?
4: Yeah.
7: Okay.
4: Yeah, he decided to move down to the Tampa area, just north of Tampa, and then he travels to teach at Bible camps during the summer as well. So he said, I'll be sometime in mid-July, he said he'll be back in the starting lineup.
26: I don't know how this works in your church, but I make a motion that we check out a van and we go and we do a live remote show from Ray's house.
5: I'm sure he and his wife will appreciate that as they try to unpack.
4: We're going to do
26: won't see that on radio.
4: No, we're saving that trip for January.
5: Yes.
26: Yeah.
4: We're going to Tampa in January, so mark that one down.
5: That's right. Ray is, we're teasing, obviously, about Ray having a bad attitude.
4: Right.
5: Ray may have the best attitude of any person I've ever known.
4: Yeah.
5: If you were to spit in Ray's face, he would assume his eyebrows were on fire.
4: Yeah.
7: I've never heard that one before.
5: Yeah.
7: That's a good one.
4: Wesley,
7: you just made that up as you went.
5: No, I'd heard that years ago. I always loved it because it's used for someone who's just as chill as can be.
7: Yeah, that's right.
4: Don't on my leg and tell me it's raining.
5: I did not come up with that one, but that's awesome.
7: That's right.
4: Okay. All right, Wesley, you travel with Ray to China. Yeah, you guys went to, what has that been, 15 years ago?
7: Yeah.
4: What, y'all go on a 10-day?
7: It's actually 13 years ago. Yeah, we were gone for 10 days. One day of travel there and one day of travel back, or almost a day and a half. But, yeah, we went to Xi'an. I think that's how you pronounce
4: Nobody knows.
7: Beijing, that's right. Went to Beijing.
4: Beijing. Everybody's heard of Beijing.
7: That's right. Made another stop along the way.
5: Taiwan. Got a Buc-ee's.
7: Yeah. Went to Buc-ee's. We actually rode up.
4: Went to Buc-ee's in Beijing?
7: Yeah, that's right. Yeah.
26: How were those beaver nuggets? Yeah.
7: And I remember Xi means thank you in Mandarin.
4: Mandarin, yeah.
7: We also rode a train from one of those stops. I got all this documented on my desk, and I've got pictures of all this stuff. But from one of our stops to the next, it was an overnight train ride. Ooh, I remember doing that. It's pretty cool.
5: I'd like to do that.
7: Pretty cool.
4: Did you go see the Great Wall of China?
7: I got to see the whole Great Wall of China. We rode bikes on it. We rented bikes and rode bikes on it. So
4: no kidding.
7: Nope, no kidding. It was fun. We had 2 days of tourists.
5: Yeah,
7: work while we were there, so we had to do.
5: You were there for ministry.
4: They were doing ministry incognito.
7: Incognito, basically. And they actually they sent a government agent to follow us and go with us on our tourist days.
5: Really?
7: Yep. And so that was awkward.
4: Yeah.
5: did you speak to the person?
7: Yeah. And so they spoke English and Mandarin. Yeah. So we had a great time.
4: And brought me back a wallet that I still use today.
7: Yeah.
5: Really?
4: Yeah. 13 years.
7: And it was
4: later.
7: Made in China.
5: So the Chinese have been spying on you all this time.
4: Do they insert some kind of chip in wallets?
5: I wouldn't put it past them.
7: I had a good one. You know, I missed it.
5: Oh, what did it say?
7: And his wallet was made in China.
4: Yeah, because like he bought it over there and brought it back. Yeah. But it still looks like new.
7: Before that, though, I was Fallen Rays Ministry 4 or 5 years before we even, back when I was in middle school and high school and even early days of college, I was Fallen Ray way before, talking about his writings, his videos, his ministry, keep believing, and then having the opportunity to go was a lot of fun.
4: Yeah, absolutely. All right, you're listening to Today's Issues. Chris, bring forth unto us your first story.
26: Well, New Yorkers continue
4: to... That's all we need to hear.
26: They continue to...
4: Good enough.
26: ...fall in love with these Democratic socialists, far-left Democrats, not your dad's Democrats, to put it that way. And I only say this because yesterday there were primaries throughout New York State, but New York City is the one that many people are focusing their time and attention on, and rightly so, because, again, New Yorkers are leaning towards Democratic socialism. Three candidates endorsed by Zohran Mamdani,
4: who?
26: The Democratic Socialist Mayor of New York City.
4: Yeah, Zohran Mamdani?
26: Yes. Zohran Mamdani endorsed three candidates and all three won. So he was 3 for 3 last night.
4: Right.
26: The candidates are Daria Liza Avila Chevalier.
4: Okay, good.
26: Claire Valdez and Brad Lander. To give you an idea of where these people are mentally.

0: All right, let me ask you this. Those three people we just heard from who you named, did they win the primary? The Democrat side, which is going to win the general election almost always in New York. Are these New York City councilmen? Or are these U.S. congressional races?
1: That's a good question. They are New York congressional primaries. So these congressional people are primary. On a pathway to being to members of Congress. Yes.
0: Wow. So they're AOCs, except they're to the left of her.
1: Oh, yeah.
2: I think they are.
0: They are.
2: I was looking at a story here on the New York Post about this. Now, Van Jones, you guys know Van Jones, CNN commentator. Yes. He's pretty far left.
0: Yeah.
2: He says, quote, "The roof is collapsing on the Democratic Party establishment tonight, and you can't write off New York City because this is a power center for the establishment and the insurgency. They're going head to head tonight." I couldn't tell from the quote if Van Jones approves of their win or if he's just talking about the challenge this poses to the regular liberal establishment.
0: Yeah.
2: One of these socialists slash communists that won is Claire Valdez. Mm-hmm. I think she was is she a state representative?
1: She's currently a state assembly member.
2: Okay. And this is a statement about her from U.S. Senator John Fetterman, mm-hmm. who's more like the old guard Democratic Party. She says some of these candidates, he says some of these candidates are outrageous. They want to abolish ICE, abolish police, abolish the border. She even said, talking about Valdez, I'm not even going to say what the ugly thing was, but it was hostile to Kamala Harris. Okay, Kamala Harris is not acceptable to these people. Mm-hmm.
1: And she's listed as being a 2028 candidate.
2: Yeah. So.
0: Okay, let me tell you, okay, a couple things here. One is, if this were only New York City Council races, I really wouldn't care.
3: That's right.
0: I mean, too bad for them.
2: Mm-hmm. Right.
0: But, you know.
1: You put yourself in this situation kind of thing.
0: But here's what's troubling is that these people you just heard from are on a track to win in November and then go to Washington, D.C., to be U.S. House of Representative members,
3: right.
0: And they vote on legislation that affects us all. So this is why this is very concerning. May get Abe to comment on this, too, as well. But here, Wesley, Ed, and Chris, and listeners, let me tell you one dynamic that's maybe going to be, I don't know if it'll be reported or underreported, but New York City has the largest number of Jews anywhere in the world than Israel.
1: Mm-hmm.
0: Okay. Now, South Florida has a lot of Jews living there too, but New York City has the highest concentration in the greater New York area of Jewish people than any other place in America. There is coming a clash, it seems to me, and it's kind of already flared up in some places, let me finish my point on that. But these Jews in New York vote Democrat.
2: Right.
0: Now, there are only a few places in the greater New York City area that you would consider Republican areas anymore. Now, remember, as liberal as New York is, they did vote for Bloomberg. For mayor, what was his first name?
1: Michael.
0: Michael, the billionaire. They did vote for Rudolph Giuliani, two decades ago?
1: Yeah.
0: For mayor. So they have had some Republicans in leadership in New York City, but for the most part, it's a Democrat-controlled area. But here's what I'm saying. You heard one of those congressional people right there, candidates, say Free Palestine.
1: Yeah.
0: All right. That is a direct shot at the Jews, okay? So there is, and Mondami and his wife have expressed anti-Semitism.
3: That's right.
0: Out in the open.
1: Yeah.
0: Especially his wife. So I don't know what's going to happen there when you have all these Jews living in

0: New York, and now you have the growing popularity of, I'd call them Jew haters,
1: right?
0: But here's what they would say. They would say, no, we're not Jew haters. We just hate the policies of Israel in killing the Palestinians, genocide and all that. So free Palestine. You say free Palestine, basically you're saying get rid of Israel. So it's a little, sometimes it's a little murky, because I think you can criticize the policies of Israel without being a Jew hater.
1: Right.
0: I think that is possible. But at the same time, these folks are not, they're not distinguishing much anymore. If you're a Jew and you support Israel, you are might as well be a Nazi who supports Hitler. And so you deserve to be targeted as well. So does that make sense?
1: No, it does. And now here's the thing about this election, because, Mom, this is, first of all, showing the growing power of Mamdani, because these were all endorsed by the New York City mayor.
2: Yeah.
1: Okay. Now, with all respect to Senator Fetterman, I still want to see how much this influences the Democratic Party across the country for this one reason. We mentioned this when Mamdani was elected, okay? And I looked it up just to make sure. Zohran Mamdani was not elected by a majority of native-born New Yorkers. Now, this is, I'm reading from the AI-generated answer to my question. Exit polling indicates Mamdani lost this demographic to Andrew Cuomo by an 11-point margin. Native New Yorkers, Democrats, voted for Cuomo.
0: Right.
1: Okay. Who voted for Mamdani? Newer residents. He won 81% of those living in the city for less than 10 years who backed his campaign.
0: Wow.
1: So I'm guessing that was the same dynamic that we saw yesterday. So I'm waiting to see if this is simply a case of socialists moving to America from elsewhere, voting for continuation of socialist policies, or probably more disturbingly, if it's true, is this a nationwide movement in the Democratic Party to go socialist?
2: Yeah.
3: No, what I... here's my position. Here's what I'm thinking. I'm thinking that during COVID, if we remember back, there was a lot of moderates and traditional Democrats that left because of the COVID lockdowns. They were New York. You've had people leaving New York for the last 8 to 10 years at droves, and especially in the last 3 to 5 years since COVID. You're having what was left of, and you got the. You got the rest of everyone else is that you're living in the countryside, and they're not voting or showing up at the
1: and
3: polls.
1: And maybe people with money, business owners, because they don't want to get taxed to death leaving as well.
3: That's right. Yeah, it's being left to its own demise is what I'm seeing.
2: Yeah, Fox managed to find one immigrant on the streets of New York City that does not want socialism in the city that he moved to, that being New York City. And I say that based on this Q&A between the reporter and the immigrant here in clip 9.
4: Do you want to bring socialism in?
5: No.
4: Why?
5: No, why? Because I'm from Latin America. We have Venezuela, we have Cuba, we have Bolivia. No one is in New York.
3: So that
0: who are we hearing from right
2: that
0: there?
2: That is an immigrant in New York City that Fox was interviewing in kind of a post-election or post-primary.
0: So he came from a socialist country, and he says, we don't want that.
3: We don't want that. And he's one of an example that if you were to follow up with him in 2 years, he's going to be in Kansas.
2: Yeah.
3: He's going to be in Texas.
2: He's going to be in Manhattan, Kansas.
1: So that remains to be seen is how widespread a movement this is. And I'll tell you one other thing that I think is working at work in the Democratic Party. And frankly, this is probably across America amongst a lot of young people, younger even than you two guys, Wesley.
0: In their 20s,
1: Chris.
0: You mean? People?
1: Yeah, people in their 20s, maybe early 30s. And that is the affordability crisis. I don't know what else to call it. That's what everyone calls it. I think I think that there are a lot of young people who see no path forward for them achieving the American dream. And I think some of them are becoming open to more radical approach. And my own feeling is the only way for America to get past this is, this sounds, I'm not trying to over-spiritualize this, is for America to have a real awakening. Christianity has to govern even our capitalist system. Okay, you have to have a concern for other people, not just the size of your own bank account, in order for the economy to make room for people through its policies, mm-hmm. through government policies that give young people hope, because you don't want young people to become radicalized, I guess is the thing I'm saying. Yeah. Because when people become radicalized, they'll take a chance on communism thinking that's the answer.
3: All consciousness and all reasonability, all the thinking goes out the window.
1: Yeah, it goes out the window. Yeah. And they take a chance on it, and then the old expression is, you can vote your way into communism, but you got to fight your way out.
3: Mm-hmm.
0: I also think a lot of these people who are voting are idealistic far lefties, and they really think that what their ideas are going to work and be good for America.
2: Yeah.
3: But they're also about that shallow too.
0: They're very shallow. They vote. They actually vote on stolen land.
1: Well,
0: which is very disappointing. Yeah.
1: It's funny, but that's how shallow their thinking is.
0: These are the stolen land people. Yeah, that we're talking about.
2: They actually had a so-called land acknowledgement ceremony at the opening of Obama's presidential library, where they talked about how this building, which by the way is really ugly, is built on stolen land. And so they began by talking about and giving a shout out to all the Native American tribes that used to occupy this land. If it's stolen land and it's wrong for us
0: to
2: have it,
0: you got to give it back.
2: Why are you building a building on it?
1: That's insane.
0: They built the Obama Library on stolen land?
2: Yeah.
1: And they acknowledged it, but that, I guess in parentheses,
2: yeah,
1: too bad it's lousy to be you.
0: Suck it up, Chief Buttercup.
2: Yeah, yeah. I am not making this up at all. You people can look it up. They meet a couple of times a week. But the L.A. County, Los Angeles County Board of Supervisors, they begin every meeting with a land acknowledgement, talking about how we are meeting on land of umpteen tribes.
1: How does that help? If you're a Native American, how does that help you?
2: Right.
0: I do that.
2: You just get reminded every time.
1: Yeah.
0: I do that when I lay pine straw at my house. I think about the stolen land that this flower.
3: The reason we know he's joking is because he's never laid pine straw before.
1: No, I've done that.
3: He's always
0: I've done some pine
3: done.
0: Straw.
3: But
0: your mama likes to mow the grass, and I do not want to take that away from her.
1: Right. It's a blessing.
0: You know what I'm saying?
1: It's a blessing for her.
0: You can't take her blessing away. It makes her happy. Get out there on the lawnmower and not talk to anybody for 2 hours. Yeah. And if I were to say, let me do that for you,
3: that's right,
0: I would be stealing her joy.
1: Yes.
0: And I don't want to.
1: You're a great man, Tim.
0: Well, we all make sacrifices. You know what I'm saying? Let's go ahead and take our break a little early here as we broadcast from stolen land.
1: Probably stolen land.
0: Stolen land.
3: I'd have missed that
0: one. I guess Abraham Hamilton III, he's on his way, right? We're expecting him. He said he'll be here. He committed.
3: He just walked past.
0: He did? Okay, yeah. Good deal.
3: He's going to get popcorn.
0: Well, that's a man after my own heart right there. We'll be back momentarily with more of today's issues on the American Family Radio Network.

0: It's my turn.
1: Here is your host for My Turn, Don Wildman.
0: Back more than 100 years ago, a father gave his son sufficient money with which to attend college until he earned his diploma. The father told his son that this was all the money he was to have, said that if the son spent it wisely, it would be more than enough for him to graduate from college. The young boy took the money and went off to school. At the end of the first year, he returned home and told his father that he'd spent all the money and needed more in order to return to school. To the young man's surprise, his father refused to give him another penny. He told him that he'd already given him plenty of money to go to college on and that there would be not another penny forthcoming. Stunned, the boy found that all the props had been removed from beneath him. While living it up in his freshman year, he never thought that his father would refuse to give him more money. His father had it, and he was going to have a good time on it. But now the money source was gone. He had to sink or swim totally on his own merits. There are many who would criticize the father for his action. In today's modern society, there are those who would claim that the father's action would destroy the boy's personality and that he should continue to support the boy no matter what he did. Other folks would defend the boy's right to more money on educational grounds, that the boy had a right to seek his own education as he saw fit. I guess for a large number of folks today, the father's action was totally wrong. They send their kids off to school and continue to supply the funds no matter what Junior does or what grades he makes. They blame the teachers if Junior flunks the course and blame the establishment if he gets caught breaking the rules. "Junior isn't wrong," they cry, "but the rules are." The rules should be changed to protect Junior. Divinely implanted in each person is a desire to be a responsible person. We're made that way. Sometimes it's necessary to face the worst, even a cross, in order to bring out the best. Somehow I have an idea that the young boy's father took a signal from a higher power. For our Creator tells us there are certain laws that we're to live by, and if we break them, then we must be prepared to pay the penalty. Often, as we have to pay the penalty, we become responsible citizens in his world. Well, the young boy went back to school without any money, worked his way through, graduated at the head of the class, studied law, was elected governor of the state of New York, and became the Secretary of State during the Civil War. He was later responsible for the purchase of some land, which many dubbed Seward's Folly. Today, the folly is known as Alaska. The young boy's name was William Seward. His father's discipline saved him from a possible life of wastefulness. You know, maybe discipline isn't so bad after all.
1: This has been My Turn with Don Wildman, a production of the American Family Association.
2: Hello, everyone. Tim Wildman, president of American Family Association and American Family Radio. We are going to Italy in March of 2027. We're also going to Greece in March of 2027, and we're doing those tours back to back if you want to do both of them. In Italy, we'll be going to Venice, we'll ride the gondola and see all the sights there, and we'll go to Pisa and walk on the Leaning Tower of. If you fall off, we're not responsible. Also, we're going to Rome and see the Sistine Chapel and the Colosseum and all the catacombs. We'll see all the sites of Rome. And in Greece, it's the Footsteps of Paul trip. So the places where Paul went in the Bible mentioned in Greece. If you want information on any of these tours, go to tours.afa.net. 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
2: Hey, welcome back, everybody, to today's issues on the American Family Radio Network. Tim, Ed, Wesley, and Chris, and now Abraham Hamilton III joins us. Good morning, Brother Abe.
5: Good morning.
2: Hey, just to clarify, we were talking at last segment about the how far left these the emerging leaders, the emerging delegation of new people elected to office in the Democrat Party, let me put it that way,
6: in their 30s,
2: are far lefties, far lefties. But that, I joked and said, and I'm not too far off, that they're the same people that are going to, that believe that we're living on stolen land in the U.S., huh?
7: Yeah.
2: That's their ideology. So, Abe, let me ask you this. I was going to clarify, but I won't get into that because it'll take us down a rabbit hole, and I'll be here for 10 more minutes and before we emerge and only to learn it was a gopher hole. Abe, these people that we've talked about, Chris mentioned in New York City last night, who three of them, they were 3 for 3, and these people are far, far left politically. And they're going to probably be elected to Congress, so they're going to go to D.C. and affect all of us with their ideology and their votes. What's driving this emergence of far lefties in New York, Boston, Chicago, Seattle, Portland, L.A.? We see this happening across the country in big city America. Washington, D.C.
5: Yeah, D.C.
2: They just elected their own Mondani.
5: Yeah, it's the same agenda and movement, if you will, that led to AOC's election. So you have these far left radical groups that look for candidates to prop up to run. You know, that's what happened with this Graham Plattner guy in Maine, that he was recruited to run by some of these people because the momentum in the Democrat Party, as well as the funding, is primarily behind these radicals. It is, you know as well as I know, that you used to be a thing called a Blue Dog Democrat that does not exist anymore because the party has made the decision to recast itself, frankly, officially almost, as the Socialist Party of America. That's why you have Bernie Sanders running for the presidency as an open Democratic Socialist, AOC openly running as a Democratic Socialist, these people now openly running as Democratic Socialists. And so they're at the next phase of their agenda to really move the United States of America more formally into a socialist
2: direction.
5: But
2: have they really taken over the Democrat Party? Because we have John Fetterman speaking out. You have the traditional Democrats, which are far too liberal for my liking, yeah, but still, they're Joe Biden types. They are Joe Manchin.
5: Mm-hmm.
2: They still are there.
5: But you have to ask yourself: are they supported and celebrated, or are they tolerated? The reality is, the Democrat Party, by and large, is really, really upset with Fetterman. You know, mm-hmm. and many of them did not expect Fetterman to be Senator Fetterman the way that he is as he campaigned.
8: And he's up for re-election.
5: And he's up for re-election. And a question will be in 28. Do you think he will be supported by the Democrat Party?
2: No, I don't.
5: Or will he be primary?
2: Probably not. Although in Pennsylvania is more conservative than they say New York, for example. So I'm not sure where that goes, but. What we're saying here, we're seeing the emergence, I use that word, of the Alexandria Ocasio-Cortez, AOC, far-left ideology, and that's emerging as the driving force to elect new Democrat candidates, and they're like pushing out what they call the establishment, and they AOC and her ilk, are about to become the establishment.
5: Mm-hmm. That's what they're seeking to accomplish.
8: This win, this trio of victories for commies in New York City yesterday, we mentioned this Representative Claire Valdez that Fetterman criticized, but she won her primary by more than 20 points. They're not just squeaking victories out. Abe, let me just ask you this. Now, there are different types of socialist approaches when it comes to changing the political landscape. There is the more incremental approach where you elect socialists, they vote for socialist policies, free this, free that. But at its core, let me ask you this, true socialism, true communism, are they compatible with our Constitution?
5: No, absolutely not. Absolutely not. Socialism and communism are not compatible with our Constitution. That's why you had, you know, I have to go back here because this is what they meant when they said these words, the fundamental transformation of the United States of America. They know as America has been constituted, our founding documents, our separation of powers, it's not conducive to socialism and communism. So in order to have that in our country, it has to come as a result of a fundamental transformation. And that's why they work so hard to try to persuade younger people. You know, it's the same thing. Iran is in the news. People often forget that the revolution in Iran was often fomented by the younger generations of Iranians who welcomed the transition toward the Islamic Republic, which they have now.
8: Unsuspectingly.
5: Similarly in Virginia, for example, Governor Abigail Spanberger, who I unaffectionately call Abercrombie and Fitch, Governor Abercrombie, she campaigned as a moderate, but she governed as a conventional 21st century Democrat. And we're going to see that all around the country, even more. There will be some who campaign as if this is not their true agenda and true.
6: Especially in more
5: conservative states. But once they secure power, look how they govern. And so the reality of the John Fettermans and others, the Democrat Party at this stage wants to see them move further and further to the margins and nationalization, if you will, of the squad.
6: I think that, Wesley, you might want to comment, Chris. I know we got another story to get to. I think still today, that helps the Republicans on a national level. Let me tell you what. Now, I don't know how much because I'm thinking of the Electoral College map for president. That's what I'm thinking of primarily. And, you know, the Republicans have to win Ohio. The Republicans have to win Florida. They have to win those states to sort of counteract New York and California as best they can. And Texas has always been red. You know, I think it'll stay red. But it's those purple states like Pennsylvania, like Michigan, like Wisconsin. We think of those states and Georgia now. You know, is purple. So I just
8: Virginia.
6: Yeah. So I just wonder. I think on statewide elections, that hurts. If you got a far lefty running, that hurts Democrats in purple states. But that remains to be seen. But you know, I don't know. I don't bring forward statistics for that. I'm just thinking. You know.
5: Yeah, and in order for it to actually hurt, I think the Republicans will have to do a good job of showing the kind of sleight of hand that transpires when you have the James Talafrico attempt to. Yeah. To present himself, oh, I was just kidding when I said God is non-binary. And, oh, yeah, I said some things wrong. Like when he says, like, yeah, I'm a Christian who hates Christianity.
7: Yeah, yeah.
5: Yeah, he said that, by the way.
7: Yeah, he did.
5: Yeah,
7: I hate
5: Christianity. Oh, you know, it was just a misstep. I don't really, really feel that way. And
6: I saw a survey last night in Texas for the Senate race. And for those who don't know, that's the AG Paxton.
8: Mm-hmm.
6: First name?
5: Ken.
6: Versus James
8: Talarico.
6: Talarico. What have you nicknamed him?
5: Talafrico.
6: Do you work for Trump? are you the guy who feeds him nicknames?
5: I do not.
6: Okay. Anyway, and the poll showed Paxton ahead. And this is polling, and this is for a November race by like 1 or 2%. So that's the headline said pulls ahead, and I'm going, well, how far did he pull ahead? So I don't know how accurate that is, but it's a very close race right now in Texas. I think Paxton will win in the end. I mean, they said Ted Cruz was going to lose there, too. He did not. He won. Now, is it a 10-point margin anymore in Texas? No, but it's still five. You know what I'm saying? Statewide, in a statewide election.
8: That's why I think, and let others jump in too, but yeah. I don't think the commie candidates are gonna hurt the Democratic Party against the Republicans, because they, and Abe used the word, the expression sleight of hand, is they frame the issues around bread and butter, kitchen table kinds of issues that are going to drive a lot of people to the polls.
6: Universal health care.
8: Universal, all free that college. Stuff.
5: Depending on the jurisdiction.
8: Yes.
5: In New York, they'll go full on.
8: Right.
5: You know, globalized
8: government grocery stores.
5: Government grocery stores.
8: Yeah.
5: But in Virginia,
8: But that's, to me, that is why this is a dangerous movement, because these folks can come to power, and then once they're in power, they just start writing the legislation, and it's very difficult to claw this back. Mm-hmm. We have 4 years of Joe Biden. We're having to claw back all the people who came into this country illegally, all the policies, all the fraud, all the money that was going to USAID, all this stuff. It's very difficult to get it back once it's been passed.
6: All right. You're listening to Today's Issues on the American Family Radio Network. Abe Hamilton III joining us this segment. Ed, Westy, and Chris. Westy and Chris, go ahead. Westy, go ahead.
7: I do think the Republicans have made a lot more progress than we realize, because if you think about, Trump won the electoral vote and he won the popular vote. In addition to that, we've had a lot of victories in the woke movement, the DEI movement.
6: You mean against those things?
7: Against those things. We've also, under the Trump administration, we've shut down the border for the most part. There's not as much illegal immigration. Could we do better?
6: You think those things help in elections in purple states?
7: I do think so. And I do think, in contrast, we've seen at times I forget the gentleman, the guy who said this, but he said, yeah, we're going to take your guns. What was the gentleman's name?
9: No, that was Beto.
7: Beto.
9: Oh, yeah, Beto.
6: Anybody says that's not a gentleman, but go ahead.
7: Yeah. That's a good point.
6: I get your
7: yeah.
6: idea. You're being
7: yeah.
6: nice.
7: Yeah, yeah.
6: You mean the candidate that tried to beat Ted Cruz?
7: Beto O'Rourke.
9: Yeah. He was the Tellerico before Tellerico. Yeah.
7: We've seen, in contrast, the far left and a Republican candidate, and there's a growing, they're going further and further away. Bigger and bigger gap
6: the divide.
7: Between them, that it's easier to see the difference between the two. And I was going to ask Abel on this. I mentioned this before, right before you came on. I think the New York, I think that also comes from a lot of the traditional Democrats, moderates, leaving mm-hmm. New York, mm-hmm. leading up in the last 5 to 8 years. And you're seeing that in other states too. So I've been saying since COVID that red
6: true.
7: States are going to become more red. Purple state or blue states are going to become more blue. I think you're going to get less of
6: purple.
7: So.
6: Yeah. All right. What's the next story we wanted to bring up with Abe?
9: Well, one thing that we could combat socialism and Marxism with is patriotism, love of country, and the principles upon which our great nation is founded.
6: Yeah.
9: Unfortunately, more and more Americans are not exactly patriotic these days, and that's not me saying it. It's the Associated Press NORC poll, which is from the University of Chicago, and they found that more Democrats and young people say conflicted or indifferent describes their feelings about America 250. About 4 in 10 Democrats and roughly 3 in 10 adults under 30 say conflicted describes their feelings extremely or very well. About 3 in 10 in each case feel indifferent. So liberal-minded people, not happy with America. Sadly, only about half of Republicans, 54%, say they feel excited about this country's anniversary.
6: Before you, Abe, answers this, and I appreciate you bringing that poll up, but polls like that need a lot more, you know, sub-polling data to understand fully what we're talking about here, because patriotism is that defined as excitement for the moment? Because if you would have asked me during the Obama and Biden years, you know, some of the agenda that they were carrying out, are you excited about America? And I'd have said no. But it wouldn't have been, I'm unpatriotic and don't love this country. You see what I'm saying?
8: Yeah.
6: So it's a little
8: But this was specifically about how you feel about America in the 250th.
9: Heading into our 250th anniversary.
8: But you're saying that's a snapshot in time, not...
6: That's what I'm saying, probably. I remember in 1776.
5: You remember that?
6: Yeah, I got a time machine.
5: I need to know where you parked.
6: I know.
7: What are you eating?
6: I got to back off on this coffee popcorn combo. Okay, if I'm traveling 250 years back.
7: You're going to say 1986, right?
6: I was going to say 1976.
7: Yes. Okay, I got you.
6: Long before you were...
7: Yeah.
6: On this earth, Wesley and Chris, when were you born?
5: 1980.
6: Wow.
8: Well, before Abe, too.
6: Adam, looking at you, brother. It's you and me. Us graybeards.
8: Just us.
9: Huh? I remember, like I'm old enough to be Wesley's grandpa.
8: I graduated. I graduated in 1976.
6: Oh, well, I graduated in 81, so yeah. You're even. Anyway, the point is, I do have one. The point is, I remember in 1976... There was universal, overwhelming celebration in our country. There's never even a thought that I remember. Now, I would have been 13, so I wasn't exactly consuming national news.
8: Right.
6: Or polls or surveys. But just I remember in those years, there was overwhelming. People may be a Democrat or a Republican. It didn't matter. They loved this country, and they wanted to see the best for this country. And
8: that was in the wake of all the trouble over the Vietnam War and Watergate.
6: Yeah. Yeah, that's right. Even had that as the backdrop. Yeah. Mm-hmm. So then there were, you know, half of America was upset of us being in.
8: And the Civil Rights Movement.
6: The Vietnam. Mm-hmm.
8: That was in the late 60s.
6: But you had a lot of turmoil.
8: Right. Yeah.
6: In our country, but yet there was a unifying spirit among all people, almost all people in America, that America was worth celebrating. The ideal, not that we were perfect, you had a lot, but the ideal of what America could be and had.
5: Yeah, I mean, in the anecdotal reference of 1976 to 2026, I mean, there's been a consistent and concerted effort to once again infiltrate the hearts and minds of younger Americans to have 1619 project style revisionism communicated that will manipulate younger generations of Americans away from what's true about the country. It's not perfect, but when you consider a poll like that, mm-hmm. I would say contrast it with a lot of the foreigners who are visiting our country for the World Cup.
8: Right. Yeah.
6: Hey, let's play that right now.
9: Okay. Yeah. We got it.
6: Good point, Abe. So what we're about to play, Wesley, you found this, didn't you?
7: Yes.
6: What did you find?
7: I found a clip with Jake Tapper interviewing.
6: Huge Jake Tapper fan.
7: That's right.
6: You are.
7: Interviewing a German soccer fan or player.
9: Soccer fan.
5: Was it Freddie from Germany?
8: It's Freddie, I think.
7: Freddie,
8: isn't it?
7: Yeah.
6: Who's traveling the country.
7: And he was asked, what did he think about his experience in while being here? Good. Play the clip.
10: What do you make of all the viral content coming out of this tournament and all the love for the European tourists from the American people as you show us our country with fresh eyes?
11: In Europe, we have a lot of rather negative news about the Americans in the last 5 years, let's say that. And I think we are all enjoying like the fact that this country is so great to visit. The people are amazing, so welcoming. The culture is amazing. It's like Europeans are getting a new view of America right now, I think, through our content. And that's cool, I think.
8: Well, you said that Jake Tapper, did you say he was
7: really
8: disappointed
7: needed
8: to hear that?
7: That's right.
9: Moment
6: is there
9: of
6: any
9: silence
6: more to that?
9: For Jake
6: that
9: Tapper's
6: it?
9: Last
6: that,
9: day.
7: Yeah. That's it, I think. I think that's all we got. There may have been more there, but I know that the biggest reason I sent that, I mentioned this in the show prep meeting, it's even better if you see the video because Jake Tapper's like, I did not want to hear that. That is not, but you know, it's one of those where you're smiling like, okay, did he just say that? Yes, he did. And so,
5: Freddie from Germany is one. I played some clips on my show of this. Yeah. You have people from Scotland, from Japan, from Ghana, from all over the world. And one guy was said, we owe the United States of America an apology.
7: Mm.
5: What the media and our elected officials have been telling us about this country is not true.
7: Mm-hmm.
5: One guy went so far as to say, I don't know why anybody in America would be upset because you have Texas Roadhouse in your country. You walk in, they give you a bag of peanuts.
6: And the bread and the butter.
5: Yeah, and then he said that.
6: Cinnamon butter.
5: He said,
8: free refills.
5: Free refills blew this European cat's mind. He was like,
12: They give you free, and every cup comes with ice. You know, and it's easy for us to laugh at, but we can take these things for granted. It's almost like you have to be a modern revisionist younger American to despise our country. But when you see our country with fresh eyes, even with all of the difficulties, the challenges, this is still the best nation in the world.
8: All right, let me ask you the $64,000
6: And then
8: Wesley
6: wants to speak.
8: Oh, all right, go ahead.
7: I was just going to say, I'll just add to all this, is that the deception of our education system, both in both public schools but also in college, it's not necessarily that, in some cases, they just outright lie, but in more cases, they just purposefully leave out the good things.
6: Right.
8: Well, that's my question. Yeah.
12: Yes.
8: My question is, for the last 50 years, is this just the accidental result of people teaching our young people and they happen to have a personal distaste for America? Or was this an intentional, I don't want to say plot, but is this an intentional effort to undermine America by destroying the people's love for our history?
12: And I don't want to sound unnecessarily conspiratorial, but the fact is it is intentional. I can cite you from 1972. Chester Pierce said every five-year-old coming to school in America comes to school mentally ill. Mentally ill. And he said this at an international education conference. And you ask, well, why are you saying they come to school mentally ill? Well, because they show up at five with certain allegiances, you know, to the founding fathers of our country. Certain allegiances to this nation.
6: I pledge allegiance to the flag of the United States of America.
12: To a separate entity. Certain allegiances to their own parents. Allegiances to God. And it's the role of the educator to make all of these sick children well. That's what Chester Pierce said in 1972.
6: And he was?
12: He was a dean of education at Harvard University and a leading advocate for formational education K-12. Now, this is not 2022. 1972, he was saying these things.
8: Yeah. Mm-hmm.
12: And what Wesley said is exactly right. It's not always affirmative misrepresentations, but it's calculated and intentional omissions from our national history that leaves you with a perception to ultimately shape the perception. So it's not like, hey, I'm going to tell Ed this falsity, but I'm going to just say, you know, Ed, you know, Wesley, you know, sometimes he's grumpy.
7: That's right.
12: Which may be true, but that's not the whole of who Wesley is.
7: Right.
12: But
7: and
12: if all you know is Wesley is grumpy, you're
8: and
12: like,
8: and we're seeing this with these Europeans. They were hearing all this stuff about America, and it wasn't
6: Africans,
8: true.
6: Africans,
12: Africans, Japanese.
8: Japanese or the
12: all over
6: I
12: the world.
6: I love the Japanese because they clean up their own
9: mess.
12: Yes.
9: That's the thing. That's the terrible thing. They come over here and take care of something that isn't even theirs. And we got
6: the Japanese. The stories about the Japanese.
9: Yeah, clean it up after themselves.
6: So that's
9: the soccer. Umpteenth generation Americans that are like, hey, that's somebody's job.
12: Yeah.
9: It's terrible.
12: And the Japanese do that all over the world. But the disdain for our country and the apathy concerning something like the 250th anniversary of our Declaration is not just a casual coincidence. It's a manufactured outcome, a manufactured result.
8: You know, I just want to just toss this in. I'm sure we go on and on. I read a book many years ago called The Collapse of the Third Republic. It was about the fall of France in World War II. How quickly – a lot of people don't know this. France had the largest army in Europe at the time.
6: Even larger
8: than the Nazis. It collapsed in 6 weeks. And William Manchester, who wrote this book, he was over there when this happened. He writes this – it's a very long book, but he said the collapse of France in World War II is in part because the people were taught to hate their own country and – when it came time to run or got – now, a lot of French soldiers actually fought very, very courageously and bravely. But the people who ran said, why should I die for this country? And what I fear is that more and more people are being taught to despise the nation to where there's nothing worth fighting for.
6: The part I find curious, and you ask, well, Tim, what part is that? And so I'll tell you, these people on the far left have such disdain for our country. and yet, they want millions of people to come into our country and experience a systemic racism themselves.
12: Mm-hmm.
6: and all the problems that we have here in our country, the fascism. Mm-hmm. And yet, let's open our borders and see the millions come in who want to live in that.
8: Yeah.
12: Because somebody is lying, too. I said the exact same thing. Things can't be true. This can't be the worst nation in the world. Right. Oppression.
6: Now come
12: oppression
6: to America.
12: Suffer.
6: Right.
12: But y'all come out here.
8: Yeah, those leftists, if they believe what they're saying, they're the ones who should be wanting to build the wall.
6: Exactly. Yeah.
8: You don't want to come.
6: You don't want to come here. It's terrible.
8: It's filled with zombies.
6: It's fascist.
7: We're putting others before ourselves.
8: Fascist zombies.
6: Yeah. All right. Thank you, Abe. What do you got coming up this afternoon on your show?
12: I'm going to continue walking through some of the details of the MOU between Iran and the U.S. I actually sent some of the stuff to Ed. We went through points 1 through 10 yesterday, 1 through 9 yesterday. We'll go through points 10 through 14 today. All
6: right. Well, thanks, Abe, and we'll be back in 5 minutes with more of today's issues.
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16: American Family News, I'm Robert Thornton. A New York State pro-family leader says anti-Semitism was a major factor in last night's victory of three Democratic Socialist candidates in New York City congressional primaries. More from AFN's Chad Groney.
17: New York Mayor Zoran Mandani has been dubbed a kingmaker following the victories of three Mandani-backed candidates. Brad Lander and Daria Lisa Avila Chevalier defeated longtime incumbent Democrats. And in the open 7th Congressional District, Democratic Socialist Claire Valdez won in spite of the outgoing Democrat and incumbent endorsing another candidate. The three victors made it clear that they oppose President Trump.
18: Solidarity is the force that we need to vanquish Trump's fascism, to abolish ICE, and to stand up to the billionaires.
19: Abolish ICE. Free Palestine. 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
17: Jason McGuire is president of New York Families Foundation.
20: What won many races was to stand up against Israel. I have concerns. We are seeing some anti-Semitic or at least anti-Israel language that is really becoming a problem for us here in many places in New York and, yes, across the nation.
17: And McGuire now believes there is an opportunity for Republicans to hold the House in November.
20: It's going to be a fight. It will be down to the wire, and it will mean that we will need people of faith, people who hold to traditional values, to get out and vote those values.
17: McGuire says there is so much on the line in this 250th year of our republic. I'm Chad Groening.
16: More fallout after a Brooklyn cafe banned New York Democrat Congressman Dan Goldman for his pro-Israel stance. Fox's Eric Shawn reports.
21: Loud and angry protests outside the Poetica coffee shop in Williamsburg, Brooklyn, after the shop attacked Democratic Congressman Dan Goldman over his support of Israel. He bought a cup of coffee, but the store then refunded his money, posting it does not serve, quote, genocide enablers, racists, or fascists. The protesters were outraged.
22: You know how many times I see all different religions come shop in a kosher supermarket? Nobody's throwing them out. We're not telling them to leave or refund them. This is America. You can't do that. It's ridiculous what's going on over here. That's how it started in Nazi Germany.
21: The Department of Justice and the New York City Commission on Human Rights are investigating. We have asked the company for comment, but have not heard back. In Brooklyn, Eric Shawn, Fox News.
16: Defense Secretary Pete Hegseth told reporters that the findings of a Pentagon investigation into a missile strike on an Iranian primary school on February 28th, the first day of the war with Iran, would be released when the appropriate time is right. The president said he has seen nothing to lead him to believe it was the U.S. Tucker Carlson says he will not support the Republican Party ahead of the November midterm elections. Blaze Media host Steve Dace joined AFR and said Carlson told him that Israel is a uniquely evil nation and that Benjamin Netanyahu is an evil leader.
0: He is attempting to redefine Protestant Christianity and do so affirmatively. And he's attempting to redirect history. He is essentially saying the covenant did not come through Isaac, but it came through Ishmael. That's essentially what he is saying. And the great irony of all of this, for his claim to be, he goes on to say, well, a party who wants to do what's in the best interest of corporations. Listen, pal, if you're just now complaining that Republicans are too close to corporations, that's why we got Trump. People complained about this for 40 years, the entire time you're on all those networks, and you seemed totally fine with it then, and now you have a problem?
16: Officials said a rural area of Northern California experienced the strongest earthquake since 1940 this morning, causing some injuries, but no immediate reports of major damage. The epicenter of the quake, with a preliminary magnitude of 5.6, was about 7 miles northwest of the town of Willits, according to the U.S. Geological Survey. In data center news, Texas leaders are asking data center companies how much water they use. Most are not responding, according to the Texas Tribune. Data centers use water to cool their massive arrays of computer servers. A state agency sent out a survey to figure out how much, but less than a third of the companies responded. That's all our time for now. Find more news at AFN.net.
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6: Welcome back. 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
8: A few things considered.
6: Ed Vitagliano, the quiet Italian, sitting to my left. All right, Wesley.
23: I prefer tariff talk. I miss
8: tariff
23: that.
8: Talk? Tariff talk, yeah.
23: I miss that.
6: We had so much good stuff and fun with tariff talk as long as it lasted.
23: Yeah.
6: We haven't had the opportunity. We haven't been mentioned.
23: Probably got about 3 weeks out of that.
6: Yeah.
23: A good 3 weeks
6: tariff
23: out of that.
6: Tariff talk. Wesley Wildman joining us. Steve Paisley Jordahl.
24: Hey, everybody.
6: Is in the house.
24: Hello.
6: If I can go full 90s on you.
24: Hello, Tim.
6: Full in the 90s. House. Huh?
8: Raise the roof, baby.
6: Let's raise the roof. Is that 90s, too?
24: Are we doing the FM 90s. Thing? Because I can do the FM thing. Hello. This is today's issues.
6: That's good. What was it Arsenio Hall made popular?
24: Raise the roof in the
8: fist
24: house.
8: Pump? Did he do
6: in the house.
8: The fist pump?
6: Remember Arsenio?
8: Oh, yeah.
6: Oh, he's still.
24: Bill Clinton playing the saxophone?
8: Yeah.
6: All right. Good morning, Steve.
24: Hey, good morning.
6: How are you?
24: I'm doing well. Thank you.
6: Okay. What do you got leading your story stacked right there?
24: President Trump has been tweeting again.
6: And all America goes silent. In anticipation of...
24: This morning... Actually, last night, he tweeted out this.
6: Wait, tweeted he?
24: Truth Social. Yeah. He put a truth out.
6: Yeah.
24: Well,
8: is that the verb?
24: I think this, yeah, you truth.
8: You truth.
24: You truth things.
8: Truth out?
24: Well, he
8: like
24: so,
8: peace out.
24: He posted, the big oil companies are not dropping their prices at the pump commensurate with the sharply lower prices they're paying for oil. Those prices are dropping like a rock. In other words, customers are being gouged. I've instructed the DOJ to immediately start looking into this. Gasoline prices better start going down a lot faster than what I'm seeing. President DJT. So he's sounding a little bit like a Democrat.
6: I got something to say to that. Okay, I will. I would like to hear that from President Trump if that holds true in a month. What he's just said right there.
24: Yeah.
6: I don't believe.
24: You don't believe the DOJ is going to look into it?
6: No, I do. you knew the answer to that, Steve, before you asked me.
24: You don't believe.
6: Oh, and when I say part. I don't believe, I'm not calling President Trump a liar. I'm saying that the price of gasoline has a process,
24: mm-hmm.
6: and it takes about probably 4 to 6 weeks for the price at the pump to catch up with the supply chain. So just because oil prices dropped in the last 3 days or 4 days because of good news from the Iran U.S. negotiations doesn't mean tomorrow morning the gas goes back to where it was 4 months ago. Is that fair?
8: I think that's fair, and I think that's accurate what you're saying, because I didn't know this till several years ago when I saw some interview with some folks who owned gas stations. They were asked this question. It was somewhere around, you know, in the post.
24: They do seem to go up quicker than they go down.
8: Yes, and that was what they were asked. And here's the explanation they gave, because they said, "Listen, we do. We kind of get attacked when the prices go up quicker than they come down." He said, "Here's what's at play." He said, "I own a gas station. If the supply of oil looks like it may be endangered by a war, for example,
6: or a hurricane."
8: He said, that means what you're talking about, Tim, the price of gasoline is going to go up. I have to set aside money to pay for that, a more expensive gas. I have to set aside money to pay for that now. I can't wait 3 weeks.
24: You don't know what's going
8: to
24: happen.
8: Because the price is going to be higher when it's time for me to pay for it. So what these folks were saying is, if there's a hurricane or a war or something, I will raise the price immediately so I can start getting the money in hand so I can pay for the more expensive gas when it gets here in a month. But that's not the way it works in reverse.
23: And you remembered all that.
8: Well, it just made sense to me because I was with President Trump. I was saying somebody is not playing the game the right way. So I'm guessing also that there is still some insecurity about whether this goes through. I'm talking about the negotiations and the.
23: Well, it doesn't help that the straits open and close and then open.
8: Yes.
23: Wait, is it?
8: Yeah, they open, close, open, close.
23: That doesn't
8: and so
23: help.
8: I'm guessing some of these people who own these gas stations are going, I'm not sure how much gas is going to cost in a month, so I'm not coming down as quickly.
6: I think President Trump is doing what a lot of politicians do. He's not the first one.
8: Right.
6: You know, you got to blame the oil companies for the price of gasoline. Let me tell you, and listen, this is not in the Bible. So we can disagree,
8: right?
6: Still be friends. Why can't we be friends?
8: Why can't
23: I know
8: friends?
23: Some people? So,
8: why
23: can
8: can't
23: it
8: we
23: the Bible.
8: Be friends?
6: Okay,
8: you
6: can find it in the Bible.
23: Oh yeah, whatever you're about to say.
6: Okay,
23: I know some people.
6: All right, they can find
8: it. It has to do with the end times.
6: They can find a Bible verse for gas prices.
23: Yes, they can.
6: Okay, well, I'd like to hear it. Not really. I would just say this too. When I drive down the street, and I go 5 miles. There's going to be 10 options for me to get gasoline.
8: Mm-hmm.
6: Okay. And guess what? All those stores want me to come in.
8: Yeah.
6: They don't make any money off gasoline, hardly. They want me to come in and buy a candy bar and a Coke or a sandwich or...
23: Maybe they got chicken strips. They got them.
6: Chicken strips, right. Whatever. So they want to get me in the store, right? Why do they want to gouge people and be 10 cents higher than the next guy just to
8: That well, I think that, President Trump
6: that
8: was
6: didn't get
8: blaming
6: people in your stores.
8: He was blaming the oil companies, I think, not the people who own the gas
6: station. I mean, I'm saying for yes, true, but I'm saying for people who say, yeah, the people in our town are colluding to keep the gas prices up, and I'm going like, well, what evidence do you have for that? But I would go too. I think most convenience store owners, be they a chain or a mom and pop, they want people in their store. So they don't want to show a gasoline price that's 10 cents higher than the next guy down the street when people have to consider where they're going to go to get their gas and then go into the store and get other things.
8: Right.
6: You understand what I'm saying?
8: Yeah, absolutely.
6: So I don't believe in collusion. Now, if you do, that's fine. As I said, please, we can still be brothers and everything. But Trump here is doing what it's the old card. It's the old blame the oil company CEOs or whatever. He said, this is what President Trump said, the big oil companies are not dropping their price at the pump. commensurate with the sharply lower prices they are paying for oil.
8: I will say this. I agree with what you're saying with gas stations and all that that you just laid out. I do believe there is some collusion when it comes. And I've been saying this for a while. Okay, so this is, I'm not new to this.
6: Conspiracy theory alert.
8: Yes.
6: Straight ahead.
8: So,
6: brought to you by Ed Battagliano.
8: I think grocery stores have been keeping their prices artificially high.
6: Okay.
8: All right. Because I think they believe Americans will gripe about it, but they're going to come in and pay the higher prices. And the reason I say this is because the amount of inflation, quote unquote, that I saw post-COVID, during COVID and after COVID, is not, doesn't line up with the actual inflation rate in our country. It's far higher, okay? And also, when big companies, not the mom-and-pop thing, but big companies, well, I'm not going to start naming them. I don't want to pick on anybody. When they get a cash infusion and a cash stream, they don't like turning off that spigot. And I can prove it. You remember when... We used to be able to fly,

0: more habitual. In other words, you shop at the same grocery store. You don't shop around for grocery stores like you probably do for gas. If I don't have any loyalty to any particular gas station, but I do go and buy my groceries at Walmart, or I buy my groceries at Kroger or wherever. It's just the way it is. And right. I don't even, you know. So that's
1: Isn't that on you then to not shop around for better prices?
0: Yeah.
2: Okay. And so let me just give you the proof.
0: Yeah.
2: Okay. Most people who watch this show.
1: Boy, Ed's getting serious. He's pointing his Diet Coke.
2: My Diet Coke.
1: Your Diet Coke.
2: During COVID, well, I could buy a 6-pack of these 16-ounce Diet Cokes for under $3. Okay. $3 a 6-pack. They're now $6 or $7. That is far above the inflation rate. And I just think that these stores, they're all like this. They just said, you know what? Ed wants his Diet Coke. He's going to pay whatever we charge.
3: I agree with Ed on this one. Hey, by the way, so I was paying our pesticide bill.
2: Oh, yeah.
3: They come by and spray for bugs. Every 3 months they come by. Well, I was online paying the other day, and I didn't need to see this. But I accidentally clicked on previous statements.
2: Ah.
3: And in 2021, 2022, it was $62. And as of yesterday when I paid it, it was $89. That's in 3 years. You can't just going up almost $25 or $30. That's like $10 a year. Anyway,
2: and I'm sure all these outlets will say, hey, it's more expensive for us too. And there's some of that to it.
3: Mm.
1: But well, what's the answer? Price controls?
2: No. No. I'm just...
3: Well, the answer don't have COVID.
1: Grow your own food?
2: No.
3: No, when COVID comes, you don't shut down the economy.
2: No, I think I'm not in favor of price controls.
1: Okay.
2: I'm just diagnosing the problem.
1: Uh-huh.
2: I don't have a treatment for it. They'll keep doing this until the economic reality is I stop buying Diet Cokes. And then the prices will come down.
1: What if you're addicted?
2: Well, I'm not addicted. I could quit anytime I wanted.
3: The same one he's pointing at you.
2: Anyway, about every once every 6 or 7 months, I have this soapbox moment. And now I feel like I've vented.
1: You have.
2: And I can go on.
1: Right.
3: And the venting followed you. You did take a break for a month or two or three with the Diet Cokes, didn't you? About a month?
2: This also happens about every 2-3 years. I tell my wife I'm quitting Diet Coke, and I'm going to have one Diet Coke, and then I've done better.
3: But you didn't.
2: I have two Diet Cokes, and then I drink water. But I can feel its grip tightening. I'll probably go back to throwing away.
3: But when
2: all
3: you said quit,
2: caution.
3: Though, you didn't tell her for how long, though. You did quit.
2: Oh,
3: you
2: never said. I never said I would quit completely.
1: You know what? The spirit's willing, but the taste buds are weak.
2: That is absolutely correct. Absolutely
3: so
2: correct.
1: All right, Steve is here. Steve Paisley Jordan with Ed.
0: I'm enjoying the discussion.
1: Ed Price Control Vitagliano. And Wesley, I agree with Ed Wildman, is here with us. And then I'm Tim Free Enterprise Wildman here. I believe in the free market. And and the American way. Go ahead, Steve. What's your next story?
2: All right. Tim Robber Baron Wildman.
1: colluding with the billionaires to mess up the little man.
2: That's true. We got to get our own little man.
1: It's time to unionize.
2: Oh, brother, where art thou? It was an old brother, where art thou?
1: What was that line?
2: We got to get our own little man. You remember the politician?
0: Yeah.
2: I'm with the little man, and he actually had a little man there and sweeping out, and then the incumbent, his son was saying, well, maybe we need to get our own little man. Anyway,
1: Go ahead, Steve.
0: When you take political advice, do you like to get it from your celebrities?
2: Absolutely.
0: They're
2: brilliant.
0: Is it important to you what a country music star or an actor or an actress has to say about politics?
2: You betcha.
0: Well, it is to
1: I personally look to Jack Black. that's the first source I go to if
2: I'm a Robert
1: De
2: Niro fan.
1: Yeah, go ahead.
0: Well, I mean, it does matter to the women on The View. I can say that.
1: Right.
0: So Kenny Chesney, who's a country music superstar, he was visiting Bill Maher on Bill Maher's Club Random podcast, and they got to talking about, do you do politics? And Chesney said this, quote, "I've never felt like it was my place. I never saw it to be my place to use my stage or platform.

0: no matter where I'm playing, to tell people how to think or how to vote. Like, they get that everywhere else, everywhere on every device, every network. They're there here at his concerts as an escape from all that stuff. Well, that didn't set too well with some of the women on The View. This is what they had to say, Cut 13.
1: So this is his choice to stay silent on politics, but what's wrong with people who want to speak up and who do speak up? I mean, well, don't like they vote also?
2: Yeah, yeah. Like Bruce Springsteen. Springsteen walks the walk. He talks about politics. So he's a great talent. He can afford it. I don't know if Kenny Chesney has the same kind of money.
3: He can afford it.
4: Yeah, yeah.
5: One of the large, most popular.
2: Well, I think that when you, if you can afford it, you certainly should speak up. It's an American obligation in a certain way.
1: Yeah, but it's not for everybody. Yeah. It's not everybody's ability.
6: I think two things can be true at the same time. Here, we've talked about this before. Listen, Kenny Chesney is a country music superstar with a lot of crossover appeal to the general public. I mean, he's been around 30 years with hit after hit after hit. So I'm kind of surprised he did an interview with Bill Maher, because I've never seen him out there doing those kinds of political type interviews. He's mostly just stuck with his music and everything. But listen, both things, as I say, can be true. Bruce Springsteen is a rock superstar, and everybody knows his songs and his career. He's a left-wing, guy. I don't care.
0: Right.
6: I still like Born in the USA. I'm not going to take him. He hasn't crossed the threshold to me to take him off a playlist or anything like that, or cancel him. Bruce Springsteen I'm talking about. Now, I vehemently disagree with a lot of things that he's been saying lately, especially his take on ICE. But we still live in a free country where people have the right to express their opinions. And if Bruce Springsteen wants to go out there, he's beyond canceling, right or left. Kenny Chesney's beyond canceling, right or left. You may be able to cancel somebody who's emerging as a artist or a singer or a movie star if they say the wrong thing politically. But those two guys, you're not going to be able to cancel. So I don't have a problem with Bruce Springsteen doing what he wants to do. And if people don't want to go to his concerts or buy his albums or whatever, that's fine too. Kenny Chesney, on the other hand, I kind of more respect him, his view, and agree with his view. I do agree with his view more. I think when people look to singers and entertainment and concerts, for example, they go to be entertained. They go to, as Kenny Chesney says, escape the rhetoric and the news and the politics of the day and just have a good time listening to music, for example, at a Kenny Chesney concert. So, and that's what he's saying. He said, I don't feel like it's my job to tell people how to think or who to vote for when they came to hear me sing songs. And they pay good money.
0: And Michael Jordan's...
6: I know Ed wants price controls on concerts. I know that's where we're headed with this. But I think... You see what I'm saying? Mm-hmm. By saying two things can be true at one time, I think Bruce Springsteen, go for it. But Kenny Chesney, I think, is the approach that most people would prefer.
0: The Michael Jordan wisdom is appropriate here too. When he was asked why he doesn't do politics, he says Republicans buy tennis shoes too. And all kinds of different stripes go to Kenny Chesney concerts. I wonder if the people, the gals on The View, would be so generous if they were talking about John Rich or John Voight.
7: John Voight, yeah.
0: I'm not sure who John Rich is.
6: Well,
0: John
6: for them, it probably depends on what cause you're speaking out on.
0: Conservative country.
6: Jason Aldean is also a superstar country music, and he's been pretty outspoken, linked with President Trump and supporting conservative causes. Go ahead, Wesley.
8: Yes.
6: Hasn't he?
8: He has, but if you notice, in almost all of these cases, he is being forced to take a stand because the media will interview him and ask him about that. And it, now, obviously taking a stand. My point is, it seems to me like the liberal media always wants to get.
6: Well, but when you sing songs like Try That in a Small Town.
8: Yeah, that's true.
6: That's a political message that's he intended right. to get out, and he's asked about it.
8: That's right. Yeah. That's right.
3: I would also, I agree with what you guys are saying. I, the only thing I would add is to kind of underscore what you're saying, Tim, is no one's going to listen to Kenny Chesney just because he's conservative. They will, if he's a lousy singer. If he's a lousy singer.
6: Okay. Oh, I know.
3: You listen to artists because you like
6: right.
3: their music.
6: Oh, absolutely.
3: And then the politics is a secondary consideration.
6: But now we've talked about this in our show prep meeting. You said you canceled Robert De Niro from your movie list, right?
3: Yeah, he's probably the only one that, and it's, but it's not,
8: I did
3: it's
8: Jim
3: not
8: Carrey.
3: Really, it's not
6: you
3: really,
6: did who?
8: Jim Carrey.
6: Jim Carrey. So you've canceled Jim Carrey in your playlist? Okay, go ahead.
3: It's not really, I don't know if it's canceling or not. Here's the thing that I said this morning, and I'll be happy to say it on the air, is I understand that the people who are acting on a screen in a movie, they're probably their private lives, their beliefs are not mine. But I set that aside because their character in the movie or the TV show is compelling, what have you. But with Robert De Niro, I can't set it aside. I can't
0: unsee.
3: Look at him as
6: even
3: an actor.
6: Even if you're drinking Diet Coke.
3: Yes.
6: Doesn't matter.
3: I can't look at his character and not see Robert De Niro.
6: I got you.
3: And that when you cross that line, I can no longer pretend you're the character. I'm going, you're Robert De Niro, and you hate my guts, and you hate President Trump, and I can't, like you said, Steve, I can't unsee that. I can't unhear it. And to me, that's the danger that
6: Save
3: a celebrity,
6: tomorrow.
0: Okay,
3: that's the danger that a celebrity runs the risks when they're politically outspoken.
6: Are you cancel Robert De Niro. Wesley's canceled Jim Carrey.
8: Mm-hmm.
6: And you've canceled who, Steve?
0: I've stopped listening to, like, Barbara Streisand. She was such a beautiful voice.
6: Why?
0: Oh, she's very leftist.
6: Okay, so you canceled Barbara Streisand.
0: Kind of, yeah.
3: It's just hard to it's hard to leave reality.
6: Okay.
3: And get
8: let me confess though, I'm a hypocrite though, because there's other ones I do listen to.
6: Right. But he's Jim Carrey just but makes it for get to, you get a burr in your saddle.
8: I've seen too many of his interviews. That's the problem.
3: Yeah. Yep.
8: It's one too many.
3: Yes.
6: Okay. Well,
3: what about you?
6: I've had to take Wind Beneath My Wings
0: Bette
6: off
0: Midler.
6: My playlist because I can't listen to Beth. I can't.
3: Bette Midler.
6: I've canceled her.
3: Yeah.
6: Beth Midler. Actually, the truth is, I never had.
8: That's right.
6: I never had Wind Beneath My Rings on Wings on my playlist.
3: On your playlist.
6: But it's a great song.
3: Yeah.
6: But Bette Midler, yeah, she's, I don't know. I don't want to. But she's not out there anymore, hardly. She's like way past her prime. I don't know if she knows it or not.
0: So is Barbara.
3: Robert
0: De Niro.
6: Robert De Niro.
3: Yeah.
6: Jim Carrey's hanging on, maybe. We got Ace Ventura number 6 coming out sometime.
8: I hope not, because I'm gonna want to go see it.
6: I think he peaked with Dumb and Dumber.
8: He did. Yeah.
6: So you're saying that's you've it. Had those.
3: So you're saying there's a chance.
6: You've had those gloves
8: the whole time.
6: The whole time. Yeah, we're in the Rockies.
8: That's it.
6: All right, we'll see you tomorrow, everybody. Have a good day. Keep listening to AFR.
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5: Are you depending on the Lord? Hi, I'm Chuck Bentley with My Money Life from Crown. Our founder, the late Larry Burkett, said that affluence presents the greatest threat to our walk with the Lord. Affluence can be a subtle spiritual danger because it creates the illusion of independence. When resources are plentiful, needs are being met, and life feels secure, it becomes easy to rely on what we have. People feel they have more control when they're financially stable. Bills are paid, savings are growing, and future plans seem predictable. Instead of seeking God for provision, a growing dependence on income, investments, and personal ability can take over. Scripture warns about this in Deuteronomy 8. God cautions His people not to forget Him once they become prosperous. 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Affluence can dull the awareness of needs in our own lives. 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
7: So who is the father of our country and how did he get that title? Hi, this is Dave Zanotti. Let's talk about it today on the Public Square. George Washington is often, has been since the beginning, considered to be the father of America, the father of our nation. That just sort of seems like the sort of thing people say. And I've been to his home. I've been handed the key to the front door of his house. And I promptly gave it back to the curators for fear that if I dared put it in the lock, I'd be the guy that broke something. So a private tour was me with my hands in my pockets and my shoes off and a video team. And we did that tour with Dr. William B. Allen a number of years ago. You can still go to YouTube today and see part of that interview and part of that tour. It's fascinating. Some genuine, real history stuff that happens there that you won't find anywhere else. And you can find that at the Public Square on YouTube as well. So the point is, the father of our country became the father of our country because he was first. And that's what you tend to talk about, the person, the founder or the father of the project. And George Washington was, in fact, first. And in fact, he was known to be first and heralded as first among rivals, among enemies, and among friends as well. There's nobody who stands quite as tall in our history as George Washington. And I think it's important in this day and age that we repair to Washington, that we look to George Washington to give us an understanding of what America is supposed to look like in an era where so many people are trying to paint with different colors. If you'd like to take a look at a book that we published called First, The Leadership of George Washington, visit us online at thepublicsquare.com. Now, I wrote the book with the help of Dr. William B. Allen. 100% of the proceeds go back into the ministry of the American Policy Roundtable. So this isn't a commercial pitch. If you'd like to know more about Washington, check us out. Look for the book First on thepublicsquare.com. I'm Dave Zanotti. 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
10: So good to be with you, friends. Another great week where we can look at important issues. I want you to know this week we're going to be addressing the speech that the vice president gave at the March for Life on Friday. We'll deal with that after today's show. Today's show, we have a very special guest to talk about an issue that's impacting you, whether you know it or not. Now, if you have been listening to the show, you know that we celebrated some of the changes taking place in the health arena, the changes to the vaccine schedule, the revamped food pyramid, and I say, amen, it's about time. But I found an article from Molly Engelhardt, who I am following closely because she is an expert in this area. She says there's a growing divide emerging within the Republican Party in particular, and it isn't about personalities or rhetoric. It's about chemicals, because chemicals are happening whether we know it or not in the food supply, in the way that we grow our food, in pesticides that are happening throughout the agriculture industry. And she is with me today to talk about this fabulous article and also to look at solutions. In case you're not remembering who Molly is, Molly Engelhardt is a regenerative farmer and rancher at Sovereignty Ranch. And she's committed to food sovereignty, which is actually very important, soil regeneration and homesteading self-sufficiency. She's the author of the book Debunked by Nature: Debunk Everything You Thought You Knew About Food, Farming, and Freedom. She was on with me recently to tell her journey from going from a vegan chef and an LA restaurateur to hands-in-the-dirt farmer. and mother of, I think it's four, Molly, but you'll have to remind me. And I'm so grateful to have you back to talk about pesticides. I know that sounds funny in some people's conversations, but for those of us who care about the food supply, what we're taking in without realizing it, here we are making good choices about food and health and getting enough sunlight to form that vitamin D and all the other things. All the while, we might be taking in chemicals that are actually harming us.
11: Yes, ma'am. I think that the most important thing for us to think about is, you just mentioned about at the pro-life march, we have to think about pro-life farming. Like, we think of these things as separate, right? You're like, we'll address this tomorrow. Mm-hmm. But if we're spraying our food with chemicals, we're killing our unborn children, or we're sterilizing ourselves in order to not be able to have children. And this is so important. And pro-life farming is to have there be life in the soil, life in the food, and resiliency in our families and our communities. And so you, in my opinion, cannot be pro-life and also be pro-chemical farming. Those two things cannot coexist. And that is something that I think people aren't making that connection. We're not even thinking about that. But what I was talking about in the article was not that, but I thought of it when you were saying.
10: I love it. I love it. You're absolutely right. I do not believe I've ever heard anybody have that in a speech. So you will be the first one to go on record to try the regenerative farming. But it makes sense for those of us who've raised children and tried to plant anything in the soil. I learned a long time ago as a gardener, it's all about the dirt. And if there's no life in the dirt, your plant's going to die. And I learned that's 101, right? For anybody that wants to grow something in their garden, imagine then somebody like Molly who has to help us understand to feed lots of people, to feed nations. You have to think about the dirt. Going back to George Washington Carver, he figured that out when they were destroying the soil and came in with all kinds of solutions. So this article in particular, I found fascinating because you're saying, listen, people are applauding. What are important steps in vaccine changes and new promotion of testing, which I'm all for? But you're saying there are these bigger issues that if we don't address them on a large scale, these things won't be enough.
11: I mean, they won't even matter, because what's happening with the pesticide liability shield, with the Supreme Court taking up Monsanto's request for them to overturn lower courts, and we're not saying they will overturn, but that's the Monsanto thinks that they will, and that's why they're having the higher court take it up. And then we can look at multiple states that are having the liability shield issue being slipped through, and it's all being in the name of labeling and informed consent and making sure people know. But I played out in my article, the person who's wearing a suit and spraying the chemical may have read the label, but the parents and the children downstream on the food, in the park, on the golf course, are not privy to what was sprayed and what is in their food stream and in their water stream and in all around them and in the air and coming down in the rain on their heads. And so this idea that if we change the laws and we just say, as long as the labeling on the packaging gives people the understanding that there could be cancer, there could be melanoma, there could be this, there could be that, then we don't need to be liable if people get sick from our product, because we warned them. We had the duty to let you know, and we did let you know. Well, these laws are popping up, already been signed into law in Georgia. And so these are de facto liability shields, and we cannot allow this. We see what happened with the vaccine liability shield that happened in the 86. We've gone from 9 shots to 72 or 96, depending on, you know, how you count them and which ones are divided up from each other. So this is just crazy exponential growth of chemicals in our body. This is going to be exponential growth of chemicals in our water and our food. And as is, the sperm count of a man, we've spoken about this, is going down and down and down. And so by 2040, the average man in modern America or other westernized nations is going to be zero. My son is 5 years old. So what does that put him at his breeding age at that time? I am pro-life, and I am, people talk about reproductive rights. I want my children to have the right to reproduce. I do not want that right stripped from them. And so I actually think that that's the reproductive rights that we need to be fighting for. And we need to change that term around and say, yes, yes, I'm a yes for reproductive rights. My children deserve the right to reproduce, and it cannot be taken away with chemicals. And I think that many old school Republicans that are in places of power have been used to business as usual. We're pro-business, and so we're not going to be anti-chemical because we're pro-business. And I think that that time is dead, and they may not know it's dead, and they're still trying to go around as business as usual, but they will get primaried and they will lose their place because the MAHA coalition of mothers is powerful and are not necessarily traditional Republicans, but they are rubbing off on traditional Republicans. There are people coming into my restaurant that have never thought about seed oils and chemicals and, and Roundup and fortified flours. They've never thought about these things, and now they're passionate about them. So we're not just talking about this small part of the coalition anymore, the MAHA moms. We're talking about it's spread to the rest of the coalition. I just saw a study, not a study, but what when they do a poll for Texas Republicans, 70% are anti-chemicals in their food, do not want to expand the rights of chemical companies if it will impact our food, our air, or our water. 70%. That is amazing. A very high number.
12: It is.
11: And so I suspect that these Republicans, it was a Democrat who stopped it, the from being in the big, beautiful deal or whatever the last thing was. Yep. And it was a Democrat who just stopped it in the Appropriation Committee. And I'm saying we need to wake up, conservatives, and recognize that your base now cares about healthy food and now cares about chemicals in their food. And of course they do, because anybody that's pro-life is going to be anti something that ends in the word side, because side means to kill, to murder. And so pesticide, fungicide, herbicide, those are all words for death. And we need to be pro-life farmers, and we need to be pro-life people, and we need to remind our elected representatives that it is their job to protect the lives of the families of their constituents. And
12: let me do a recap here. I love where you're going with this and your zeal. Well, this is why we have you on, Molly, because you are literally in the trenches, in the dirt. So you went from owning restaurants as a vegan, and now you're a rancher, beef rancher, and regenerative farmer. And I mean, your story, if you have not heard Molly's story, you've got to go back and go to carrieabbott.com. Just type in her name. Molly is M-O-L-L-I-E and Engelhardt, E-N-G-E-L-H-A-R-T. You will love her story, and it's a story of faith and also of just waking up to the realities of how the system works. One thing I want to clarify is that sperm count worldwide is down 50%. A lot of people aren't aware of that. We've done shows on that. I'm curious if you're connecting pesticides to part of that reason. I know it's not the only thing, but are you saying chemicals and pesticides are playing a role in that?
11: Yes, I'm saying that I think it's cumulative, of course. And I think that people will say, well, there's correlation and not proven causation. And so I will agree, and we have to be careful about what we say. But we can see that the downward spiral has gone significantly more down since 96, when we started spraying Roundup or glyphosate on our grains directly. We also know that atrazine can turn perfectly healthy frogs from male frogs to reproducing female frogs.
12: Yes.
11: And so we know that there's impact on hormonal impact. And then we know that the gut microbiome has hormonal impact. And then I also want to say that many of these chemicals are endocrine interrupters, and they register in our body just like estrogen. Mm. And there's a huge issue with also polyester clothing. I just did a show about how a gentleman that lives near me had very low testosterone, below 250. And just by changing all of his clothes to cotton clothing, his testosterone went up over 500. So it went up more than 250 points with wow. no other changes, except for he was already eating organic food and blah, blah, blah. But just changing his clothing and not having synthetics against his skin made a huge difference in his testosterone. And so I think that there's been studies showing male fertility impacted by plastics.
12: Plastic, for sure.
11: Petroleum mm-hmm. products are the base for many fertilizers. Many fertilizers are made out of petroleum. Well, then we're spraying the waxes and the different other kinds of petroleum directly on the food to make it last longer, which are acting like endocrine interrupters in our body, specifically treating our body like it's estrogen. And so it is impacting men's virility and their ability to reproduce. And so
12: I would go one step further because I'm willing.
11: Okay, let's now, go.
12: Because our hormones impact so much of our whole body, our whole system, as you well know. A lot of people think it's just about reproductive. It's not. It impacts your brain. It impacts the way you think. It impacts the way you act. So if we have sperm count going down and we have male reproduction being impacted and the hormones, let's just say the impact on men is going to be in their behavior as well and their attitudes and their willingness to take risk and do what men do. And we see that in behavior, don't we?
11: We do. And I was sitting with my friend just the other day at this cafe in San Antonio. And I looked around and I said, if an EMP or something hits right now and there's no power and nobody's car works, how many of the men around here are going to get their families to safety? And
12: interesting.
11: It was a sad number, like based right? on our guesstimation,
12: observation,
11: based on my observations. But it is very, very interesting. And I think that it also, we have to understand that when there's all of these, you know, gun violence and there's this and there's that, our mental well-being impacts how we act in the world. And of course, there's porn and there's video games and other things that right. are impacting our mental health. But fundamentally, if we don't have good microbiome, then our brain is not working. And, you know, when you're very little in an embryo in the belly, in the uterus, the part that splits apart between your head and your gut, they're one piece and it splits apart. And so they're deeply connected, always have been. And mm-hmm. so that is why it's very, very important for us to have healthy gut. And that is yeah. something that's completely being destroyed by these chemicals. And so I don't think that we could even estimate how deeply bad the ripple effect of these chemicals are. And yeah. when you start to try to point it out, they're going to tell you it's correlation, not causation.
12: Right,
11: but we so can't just keep drinking chemicals and thinking there's no impact. And that's literally, not what right. God asks us to do. That no. is not what dominion is, I promise.
12: No, I'm with you. I'm with you. This is so fascinating and so important. And listen, we need to take a quick break. We're having a fantastic conversation with Molly Engelhardt. And I'm sure that you are leaning in, friend, because I know this listening community, you care about these issues. We'll be right back. Friends, did you know you can be part of an alliance that advances your God-given right to live and speak truth? Alliance Defending Freedom contends for the truth in law, public policy, and the public square. ADF is one of the nation's most respected and successful United States Supreme Court advocates, with various roles in 74 Supreme Court victories. Since 2011, ADF has represented parties in 15 victories at the Supreme Court on behalf of pastors, churches, religious organizations, college students, family-owned business, and pro-life pregnancy centers. We are so proud to have Alliance Defending Freedom as a sponsor of The Carrie Abbott Show. 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
12: We are so honored to have Molly Englehart with us. She's a regenerative farmer and rancher, and she is very knowledgeable, as you can tell, about what's going into our food. She owned many restaurants in LA, was very successful as a vegan chef and restaurateur, and then changed the way she was thinking, which was a very costly move for her, by the way. And her story, you can go back to carrieabbott.com and just type her name in there, and you will be able to listen to her testimony, what God has done in her life. And Molly, I told you this the first time, but I'm so grateful for people like you who go through an authentic journey where you see things in a different way. You're willing to share that with other people. And you have been really thrust into the limelight in a sense where you are speaking to issues that impact nations. As a regenerative farmer, have you noticed from this administration any more support than previous administrations? And what is it that you're calling for? Because you've talked a little bit in the first segment about liability shields. In other words, legislatures passing laws where Monsanto and others are not able, or they're able to put it on a label somewhere, but the person who's playing in the park down the street never saw that label. And you're saying that's not good enough. And I agree with you. So first of all, as a regenerative farmer, are you feeling more support than previously?
11: As a regenerative farmer, no. As a mother, as a informed consent advocate, yes. Unfortunately, I think that DOGE did a lot of good things for getting rid of waste, but a lot of what they considered waste ripped the rug out from so many farmers, and especially small scale farmers that were providing food to schools, providing food to prisons. I have a friend who put millions of dollars into a mill to freshly mill flour for the local schools in Arizona, and they would be getting this freshly milled flour every week with all the nutrients wow. still in it and feeding the kids. He spent $2 million and he was supposed to get 50% of that money back as a grant from the government. They had promised it, and that was ripped out from underneath him as wasteful spending with DOGE. And I say wasteful in quotation marks.
12: Yes.
11: So
12: really
11: I feel disappointed in the things that they chose to rip out from underneath people. I have another farm in California that I hold the note on the farm for the family, because they were not able to get a loan in their name originally with their income and et cetera. And they had an amazing deal also feeding vegetable boxes to different families and being able to take SNAP, and there was a middleman and da da da da, and that got ripped away from them, and it's like $19,000 a month of income. Wow. And so I think that getting nutrient dense food to human beings should never be considered wasteful spending.
12: It's not. You're absolutely right.
11: I'm anti-government interference in so many things, but when we are doing the work to support local food getting to local people and not just ever expanding supply chains, that's never wasteful. And so I'm highly disappointed in the ways that those were ripped out. And I've been.
12: You think that it will change with the SNAP program changes and requirements? Because I know that's a major push now, is to get whole food and real food to kids.
11: I hope. But the thing is that I don't think we had to rip the rug out and make people sure. leave their farms in yeah. the interim yeah. to do that. And so I think that this almost $1 billion, $790 million dedicated to regenerative agriculture is a good start. But and Brooke Rollins, and they made a big deal about it. Mm-hmm. And I think having people and I wrote about this in the Epoch Times, having regenerative agriculture spoke about at the highest levels of government, I think that that gets it more into the zeitgeist, gets it more into our minds. And so people are caring about it. But if I'm going to be honest, that's a tiny little drop in a bucket that they just held back from the money that Trump is subsidizing corn and soy. And he was subsidizing the soy farmers because they couldn't sell to China. But really, that's a fragile system. We shouldn't be growing all this soy for China, and then China's our greatest adversary, and then they don't want to buy it because of trade issues. We should be growing a diversity of food for Americans. We need to hunker down. We are in the 250th year of a nation. There's never been an empire that has stayed the empire in the world more than 250 years. Right now, we need to hunker down. We need to take care of ourselves. We need domestic oil. We need domestic security. We need secure borders. Food. But most of all, we need secure food, because in an emergency, it will be air, water, food. And we are not valuing our air and our water and our food. And I believe that small farms need to be treated like infrastructure, and feeding Americans American food should be a priority. And it is not currently a priority. And I am disappointed in that. And so
12: I voted for
11: this administration.
12: Yes, I join you in that disappointment. But this is why we're talking about it, because, as you said, getting it into the conversation, people listening to this show and others who have influence, we are hoping and praying that this conversation, your articles, your books, and your colleagues, and you who continue to find new advocates, we will keep talking about it, because we have to. Life is on the line, as you said so well in the first segment. Before our time ends, I do want to get clarity on something.
11: Yes, ma'am.
12: There are states passing laws, and Monsanto's going to the Supreme Court to try to get the right to not have to basically let people know what's in the chemical. How do we get rid of those laws that give them a pass? And also, how do we get rid of the chemicals? Because that really is the issue.
11: Yes, ma'am. So for clarity, they're not going to court to have us not know what's in the chemicals. They're going to court to say that if we disclose the risk on the label, then we can't be sued for causing harm.
12: Okay, like the vaccines. All right.
11: We have informed you.
12: Yes.
11: You know that it's
12: the liability's gone.
11: Mm-hmm. The liability is gone. But if I am a mother and I'm busy and I stop to get a pizza, and this is right now in this world we live in currently, this is not a future idea, 100% of conventional wheat is being sprayed, not just before they prepare the field with pre-emergence and all that. They are spraying chemicals on it to make it dry at a specific dye and dry so that they can harvest it at a specific time. And this is very efficient. Well, when they went to the EPA, because they knew they figured out this magic where we could spray it, kill the grain, and then harvest it 2 weeks later, they went to the EPA and they said, we need to change the parts per million of glyphosate in grains specifically. So it went up to like 30 parts per million from 2 parts per million. So vegetables are still at the 2 parts per million, but grains are at 30 parts per million. But that doesn't really make any sense. It's not, why would it be safer to eat more Roundup when you're having a pizza or bread or oatmeal than it is on carrots or zucchini? It doesn't make any sense, right? And so the reality is, we all have kids that eat too many carbohydrates because that's what kids love. And those carbohydrates are being sprayed with chemicals, and we do not have the right to fix that. And so I believe where we need to go with this is property rights. And I go over this in my article with the Epoch Times. Mm-hmm. But we as conservatives have always valued property rights. And why is it when it comes to GMOs and chemical agriculture, we do not honor property rights? If I, as a farmer, have drift that comes onto my field, I have a friend, his name is Bob. He grows old kamut. I watched a woman get on her knees in tears because his grain healed her son that had severe autism. He was 5 years old, nonverbal, still in diapers, and by 7 years old was verbal and out of diapers. Wow. And now is a teenager with a job and going to college. Wow. So that
12: so
11: story,
12: important.
11: But his field got drift from a neighbor's field in Montana, and he lost his ability to sell it to the European market because it was too high to be organic in the European market because of that drift. He is not entitled to that neighbor to have to pay for his crop. He is not entitled to anything. But if my neighbor's cow comes and tramples my greenhouse, he has to pay me for that. So I don't believe that organic farmers should have to give up 25 feet on all sides of their farm. I believe that it's the chemical sprayer that needs to be responsible. And once we put that liability that if your pollen of your corn infects my corn with GMO, then you are accountable for my crop. If your chemicals get on my field, you are accountable for paying for my crop. Then it doesn't have to be that the government is making anybody do anything. Financially, it will be too much of a burden for the farmers to spray these chemicals because the impact they're having on their neighbors. But currently, we are not honoring those laws. So I think we need to go back to property rights.
12: Okay. Wow. That's such an important conversation. We need to end our time now with Molly Engelhardt. Thank you for joining me for your insights. We'll link people to the article. Friends, this is a big issue. We need to tackle it. We need to pray about it. And we'll see you next time.
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13: How do you do? Ever had a piece of pottery that you loved and held onto even though it was cracked or chipped? You couldn't really use it, but you couldn't bear to part with it either. The life of the man in this story was like that. He made so many mistakes that he was sure he would never be useful. But he was wrong. He didn't know that the flaws were fixed, and he was like new when his heart and mind and life were unshackled. This is Unshackled, true life stories that light the darkness, dramatized and produced in Chicago by Pacific Garden Mission. For more than 120 years, Pacific Garden Mission has been a lifesaver in the heart of Chicago, rescuing the perishing. They keep the light burning at the old lighthouse and the doors open day and night because they never know when some lost soul will be swept overboard and need refuge. They're always ready with a helping hand, nourishing food and a change of clothing, and a clean bunk for the night. And they're always ready with encouragement and kindness, counsel and prayer. The motto at Pacific Garden Mission is, never give up on them. And those who find new life are like the man in this story, forever grateful that someone was there for them. Now for broadcast around the earth, here's program number 2488 in the series Unshackled, the program that makes you face yourself and think.
14: Three to 20 years. I still can't believe it.
15: Me neither, Elias. If we had actually stolen something, I could understand, but we didn't.
14: We planned to, though, Robin, and we tried.
15: Oh, Elias, there it is. The women's prison, it looks so bleak.
14: If it's any consolation, I don't think the men's prison will be any better.
15: The hardest part is going to be the separation, not seeing you.
14: We'll get through this somehow, Robin. We'll be together again.
15: I don't want to leave you.
16: Bailey, Shapiro, out. This is as far as you go.
14: Write to me, Robin. As much as you can.
15: You know I will, Elias. I love you.
14: Me too, Robin. Wait for me.
13: Last week, we heard the testimony of Robin Correa, how she and Elias were foolish enough to participate in a robbery and were caught. In this conclusion of a two-part story, you'll hear the true story of Elias Correa and how he fell into the trap, which many young people do, and how he was unshackled.
14: I was born in Michigan in 1970. My parents divorced when I was 2. Mom kept my baby sister, but Dad had custody of my 2 other sisters and me because Mom had medical problems. Dad worked full-time, but we were still poor and lived in a house without running water. When I was in 5th grade, we moved to Toledo, where we lived in a much better house, but in a terrible neighborhood. 2 years were enough.
17: What's wrong, son?
14: Some guys jumped me again, Dad. They went through my box of stuff and stole some things. What am I going to tell the school?
17: Did you see who it was?
14: A couple of big guys, maybe 15 or 16. One of them held me down, and the other took what they wanted and ran off.
17: Don't worry, Elias. I'll tell the school what happened. You won't have to pay for what they took.
14: I hate living here, Dad. Every day it's something. Remember how that man took my bike? We have to keep our guard up all the time.
17: I know. Maybe it's time to move back to Adrian.
14: You mean that? I'd sure love to go home.
17: Well, you won't have central heat and running water anymore.
14: I don't care about that, Dad. I'm sick of being picked on all the time. We moved into an old house with the leaky roof, but I was glad to be back in my hometown and school. I never was very good at school, but I made friends with a guy named Joe, and we began shoplifting just for the fun of it. Then we got careless in a big department store, and the security guard grabbed us and called the police. I'll never forget the way people stared at us as we climbed into the police cruiser, or the way my stomach churned as I listened to my parents in the hallway at the police station.
18: What in the world's going on, Ralph?
19: All I know is the neighbors came over and said the police arrested him for shoplifting.
18: I just can't believe Elias would get mixed up in something like this. He's never done this type of thing, never.
19: I'm really disappointed in him.
18: It must be his friends. He's hanging around with the wrong kids.
19: Maybe.
18: What are they going to do with them?
19: They're banned from this store until they're 17.
18: But they don't have to go to jail.
19: No.
14: Dad, I'm sorry for what I did.
18: I'm ashamed of you, Elias. How could you do something like that?
14: I really was sorry for hurting my dad. He worked hard to give us the little we had, and stealing was like saying I wasn't happy with what he provided. Hurting him was more than enough punishment for me, and I stayed out of trouble after that. When I was 14, I became very sick and asked Dad to take me to a doctor.
17: You don't need no doctor for a bellyache, Elias.
14: But my side hurts so bad. 2 weeks now.
17: You'll get better if you just wait. Remember, you were sick like that last year for 2 weeks, and one day the pain went away.
14: This is different. I can't sleep or eat or nothing.
17: I'm telling you, wait. You'll get over it just like last year. There's no sense in going to the hospital.
14: Dad, I can't even drink water without throwing up. Please, I never had so much pain. Oh, it hurts so bad. Daddy, please.
17: All right. I'll take you to the hospital.
14: They removed my appendix that night and told Dad if he had waited another 10 minutes, I would have died. I could tell he felt bad about waiting so long. 9 days later, when I got home, Dad said he had prayed for me. We never went to church, so spiritual things were a mystery to me. At 15, I explored the occult with friends and became depressed and suicidal, so I knew that wasn't the way to go. At 16, I tried a different way.
20: How come you quit hanging out with those kids, Elias?
14: I didn't want to deal with that stuff anymore. That occult business is weird, man.
20: Yeah, I'm glad I stayed away from it.
14: I mean, we were trying to call up the devil. How dumb can you be?
20: My grandma warned me about things like that.
14: Say, your grandma's cool. Always happy. Uh-huh. I've never seen anyone so happy.
20: Yeah, she's all right.
14: Always reading the Bible.
20: Mm-hmm.
14: You ever try reading the Bible, Chris?
20: Mm.
14: Man, battles and bloodshed like you wouldn't believe.
20: Yeah, well, where do you think the video games got their inspiration, dude? Good versus evil?
14: I'll stick to the video games. And beer. Now that's good.
20: All right. Let's go find someone to buy us a 6-pack.
14: That was the start of my drinking. We'd go out 3 or 4 nights a week and do stupid things. Hang out with other guys, waiting for something to happen, a party to crash.
2: I drank too much, but never filled the emptiness inside. Much of the summer I spent with my mom, and we'd go to the town rescue mission for supper on Tuesday evenings.
21: The people here are really down to earth and friendly, aren't they?
2: Yeah. They remind me of Chris's grandma. She's always so cheerful and happy. I like being around her.
21: Must be nice to not have any problems.
2: You know, I asked her about that, and she said, "There's nothing that can happen today that me and the Lord can't handle."
21: Me and the Lord.
2: You ever read the Bible, Mom?
21: I don't have time, Elias.
2: His grandma's always reading the Bible. Says she trusts in the Lord. That's why she's happy.
21: More power to her.
2: Well, I tried to read the Bible, but I couldn't make heads or tails of it.
21: You better just work on getting through school.
2: I'm going to graduate, Mom. Don't worry. But I sure wonder what his grandma sees in the Bible. I studied hard to get my grades up, then joined the football team. More parties, more drinking. Senior year came, and I was within 2 weeks of graduating when I blew it.
17: Elias, someone from the school came by today and said you might not graduate.
2: Yeah. We weren't supposed to have alcohol on school grounds, and the seniors had a party on the football field.
17: You're involved in that?
2: It's tradition, Dad. Oh. Everybody was drinking, not just me. Then the police came and everybody ran. But my car was there, and that's how they caught me.
17: You took a terrible chance.
2: I know. I'm sorry, Dad.
17: What's going to happen?
2: We're suspended for 2 weeks. But we are allowed to go in and take final exams.
17: You would be the first in the family to graduate from high school, son.
2: I know, Dad. Don't worry. I'll get my diploma. I graduated, and my mom and dad were both there smiling. In the fall, I went to a community college with a close friend, but dropped out during the first semester. My friend continued to go, but I didn't want to study. I wanted to party. With no goals, I drank too much, then began doing drugs with a new friend. This new friendship would prove to be a decision on my part. Soon we were breaking into cars, stealing to support our habit. We looked and acted like real losers. One night we drove to Toledo, Ohio to a dance club, but the security guard realized we were minors and wouldn't let us in. So we drove back to Michigan and went to a party where I met Robin. She was one girl I didn't want to lose, so the next night I went to see her.
22: Well, hi.
2: Remember me? Elias Correa. I came to your party last night. Could I come in for a couple of minutes?
22: Yeah, sure, I remember you. Come on in. I'm just watching television.
2: I know it's late and you have to go to work tomorrow, so I won't stay long. That was a great party you had. I could tell by my headache this morning.
22: It sure was a mess to clean up. Drinks and ashtrays spilled all over the place.
2: You know it's a good party when the police come in to break it up.
22: Yeah, but it won't be so great to go to juvenile hall. They wrote me up, you know, for drinking underage.
2: Don't worry about it, Robin. Chalk it up to experience. Robin and I began dating steadily the spring of 89. She moved in with a friend who had a one-bedroom apartment, and about eight of us moved in with her, sleeping on the floor. It was a wild summer. Booze flowed like a river. And when we had money, some smoked marijuana and even used cocaine. We had no rules. We just did as we pleased. And sometimes we stole to buy what we wanted. I was busted for drinking, put on probation, then busted again. The judge was not happy with me.
22: What happened in court, Elias?
2: You won't believe it. The judge ordered me to take a breathalyzer test every 12 hours for the next 6 months.
22: 6 months? That's a long time.
2: He said if the test ever reads positive, I go to jail that instant.
22: Wow. That's not worth it, Elias.
2: I don't want to go to jail, that's for sure. I have to quit drinking, but it's sure gonna be hard.
22: Maybe it's a good thing, honey. You drink too much sometimes.
2: I know it bothers you, Robin. And I don't want to do anything that worries you. I love you. As soon as they took me off the breathalyzer test, I went back to the bottle. Not as much, but I still drank. It seemed we always needed money. And one night, a friend suggested we rob the gas station where his ex-girlfriend worked. He wanted to get back at her, and we thought it would be easy. One of the girls would wait in the getaway car, and Robert would stand lookout while my friend and I got the money. It was a cold February night.
0: Lights are out. She's closing up now.
2: Put out the cigarette. Here she comes.
0: Hey, it's not her. It's somebody else.
2: Come on, let's go.
0: Come on. Come on, get it open. Get that car open.
2: I can't find the right key.
0: The car's coming.
2: Forget it. Let's get out of here.
0: All right. Hey, where's the car? She's gone.
2: That guy is after us. Run for your life.
13: Elias was running the wrong way, which he'll tell us about in a moment.
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0: Knew I was in for a long stay.
1: Elias, I can hardly believe my eyes seeing you like that.
2: I know, Mom. I really messed up this time.
1: How is your father taking this?
2: He's worried and disappointed.
1: I'd like to help you, but there's no way I can raise that kind of money.
2: I know. You have your own problems, and so does Dad.
1: Well, it's the first time, so maybe the judge will be lenient.
2: I hope so. I'm really scared.
1: Is it pretty bad in there?
2: It's no picnic, Mom. Everything is made of steel, even the bunks. The place looks like it should be condemned.
1: Are you in a cell by yourself?
2: No, there's about a dozen guys, but I might as well be alone.
1: I keep wondering where we went wrong, that you should end up in there.
2: Don't blame yourself, Mom. I was just stupid, that's all.
1: Surely you knew it was wrong to try something like that?
2: Yeah, but we thought we could get away with it.
0: I cried myself to sleep several nights, thinking about my life. Nothing seemed fair. No matter how hard I tried, I couldn't seem to get ahead. Every time I had an opportunity, I messed it up. My life was a total failure. I had been there a week when a guy invited me to a church service being held in the recreation room. I went just to get out of the cell.
3: I'd like to tell you about Jesus Christ, the Son of God, who left his home in heaven to come down here to earth to suffer and die in your place and mine. Why? Well, because God says the penalty for sin is death. The soul that sinneth, it shall die, the Bible says in Ezekiel chapter 18, verse 20. And the Bible also says that all have sinned and come short of the glory of God. So we're all under a death penalty. That's the bad news. Now hear the good news. But when the fullness of the time was come, God sent forth his Son, made of a woman, made under the law, to redeem them that were under the law, that we might receive the adoption of sons. Galatians chapter 4, verse 4 and 5. Do you know what it cost him, the creator of the universe, to redeem your life? He was beaten, cursed, and spat upon. He was mocked as they jammed a crown of thorns onto his head. Then they nailed him to a cross where he hung for hours, in your place. Why? That we might receive the adoption of sons. God loves you, and he wants you to have eternal life in heaven with him. That's why Christ died for you. The Bible says in John chapter 3, verse 16, "For God so loved the world that he gave his only begotten Son, that whosoever believeth in him should not perish, but have everlasting life." If you would like to make the decision to trust in Christ today, raise your hand.
0: I raised my hand that day, inviting Christ into my heart and life. And I went back to my cell with peace in my soul. At last, I knew why Chris's grandmother was so happy and why she read the Bible. I couldn't put it down either. All I did was read the Bible and write to Robin. She was saved on the same day I was. Although we were in the same jail, we weren't allowed to see each other until the day before sentencing.
4: Tomorrow's the big day.
0: Yes. I've been praying that God will let us go home.
4: Then we can start over, this time the right way.
0: Whatever happens, will you wait for me? Will you marry me, even if I have to go to prison?
4: Well, surely we won't.
0: But if I do...
4: I love you, Elias. I'll wait for you.
0: I made this engagement ring out of thread. When we get out, I'll buy you a real one.
4: Oh, it's beautiful, Elias. How I miss you and your wonderful way of seeing the best in things.
0: I just wish we hadn't messed up, Robin. If we'd only known the Lord, we wouldn't be in this mess.
4: He'll get us through this.
0: Be strong tomorrow, okay? At least we know God is on our side, no matter what happens. We were stunned when the judge sentenced us to prison for a period of 3 to 20 years. He said he wanted to make an example of us. The next day, we shared a van upstate.

0: dropping Robin off first at the women's prison. My first cell was an old gymnasium that held 400 inmates. And the first night, everything I had was stolen except my Bible. 7 months and 3 transfers later, I was sent to a facility closer to home. I thank God there were men who faithfully came in once a month to teach the Bible, sing, and pray with us.
1: You men remember that God has a plan for your life, and it's good because He loves you. And remember what Jesus said in John chapter 10, verse 10, "The thief cometh not but for to steal and to kill and to destroy. I am come that they might have life and that they might have it more abundantly." Yeah. Now you use this time to grow in faith and study the Bible so that when you get out, you'll be ready to serve Him. All right, I'll see you next month.
2: All right,
0: Pastor, remember last month I asked you for cassette tapes of sermons you preached?
1: Yeah. I'm sorry the prison won't allow me to bring tapes in.
0: Well, some guy was being released, and he had a big collection of tapes he got from you. He gave them to me. Boy, have I been feeding on good Bible teaching.
1: Oh, that's great.
0: I listened to one tape a dozen times, and I was laughing and crying at the same time. I really think God wants me to share the gospel like that.
1: Well, you do it. Don't ignore God's call on your life.
0: God can't use someone like me. Not after the way I messed up.
1: God can use anyone He chooses. Paul told Timothy that he was a blasphemer, a persecutor, and injurious, but he did it ignorantly in unbelief. He obtained the mercy of God abundantly. In fact, Paul considered himself the chief of sinners, but he would be a pattern to those who would later believe in Christ. That way, God gets the glory.
0: I have to think about that.
1: No matter where you've been or what you've done, He can use you.
0: I was paroled at the end of January 1992, rehired by my former employer, and released on a tether, an electronic device I wore that monitored where I went. Robin was paroled the first week of February, and we met at the halfway house.
3: It's so good to see you again.
0: We made it, Robin. I knew we'd be together again.
3: Isn't it wonderful to be out? I'm so happy.
0: Me too. I already have a job, Robin.
3: Have you been to church yet?
0: Yes. Can you join me there this Sunday?
3: Yes, and Wednesday too. And any other day there's a service. I can't get enough of being able to worship the Lord with other Christians.
0: I'm sorry, hon. They only let us go to church once a week while we're on tether.
3: That's the rules?
0: Yes. And I'm going to follow the rules from now on. I wouldn't want to bring shame to the Lord. On her birthday in May 1992, I asked Robin to marry me and gave her an engagement ring to replace the ring of thread I'd made. We wore our tethers until late July, and we were married September 4th that year. We were in church every time the doors were open, and I began teaching Sunday school, but something was bothering me. You know Brother Johns has a prison and jail ministry?
3: Yes.
0: He invited me to go with him this week.
3: Are you going?
0: I don't know. He said with a testimony like mine, it could really help some of them in there.
3: Maybe you should try it once.
0: I told him God called me to preach, but I just never surrendered to it.
3: What did he say?
0: He said if God wants you to do something, the best thing to do is just do it. One Wednesday evening, a missionary spoke. And I went forward and surrendered to full-time service to God. Afterward, I agreed to go to the jail to speak to the inmates. When we arrived, I went to the spot where I was saved and prayed. Dear God, not long ago, in this spot, You took a broken man like me and transformed my life. You gave me a reason to live when I thought all hope was gone. Please, do the same today to someone who thinks all hope is lost. Use me to be a blessing, I pray. In Jesus' name, amen.
3: Hi, honey. How was it?
0: Great. Some of the guards even remembered me and thought it was a good thing I came back to help the inmates.
3: How many men came to the service?
0: About 30. Brother Johns introduced me, and I got up and preached a simple salvation message. Then I asked if anyone wanted to receive Christ, and 13 men were saved.
3: Elias, that's wonderful!
0: We held a service for the women, too, but only 6 came. But 2 of them gave their lives to Christ.
3: Oh, aren't you glad you listened to God?
0: Yes! Can you believe he would use me, a nobody, to do his work?
3: Oh, you're somebody in my eyes, and in God's eyes, too.
0: I want to go to Bible college, Robin. The one I heard about in Indiana.
3: We're still on parole, Elias. We're not supposed to leave the state.
0: We'll pray and let God work that out. We applied to transfer our parole to Indiana, and God did work things out. We were completely released from parole early. I'm still in Bible college, preparing to work as a missionary to those in prison. I thank God there were men willing to serve in a jail ministry when I was incarcerated, men who shared the gospel as I plan to do. God has given Robin and me 2 children, a son and a daughter. But most of all, he's given us new life.
4: For whosoever shall call upon the name of the Lord shall be saved, according to Romans chapter 10, verse 13. And that means you. If you would like to have forgiveness for your sins and become a child of God, pray with us right now. Lord, I admit that I'm a sinner and cannot redeem myself. I believe you sent Jesus to die in my place, that his death on the cross has purchased my pardon. His resurrection is my redemption. Thank you, God, for sending Jesus. Come into my heart and life, Lord, and help me to be like you. In his name I pray. Amen.
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1: For American Family News, I'm Robert Thornton. At a press event with NATO Secretary General Mark Rutte, President Donald Trump was asked about Democratic Socialist victories in New York last night.
2: Well, they're going radical left. They're going, really, you talk about the Democrat Socialists. It's really communist. That's these people. I watched that woman last night. That's not a socialist. I know socialists. That woman is a communist. And, what they don't say is that I was 16-0 last night. But mine were a little more boring, a little more mainstream. They were Republican conservatives.
1: Trump said he was surprised to see Dan Goldman get beat, as he is very liberal, and that when they go more liberal than Dan Goldman, they are in Never Never Land. Some Democratic Socialists have said that Hakeem Jeffries and Chuck Schumer are next after the wins by their candidates. Former New York Democrat Governor David Patterson does not think they will be successful.
3: But I don't think that's actually going to happen. Because when these situations occur, they are so compelled to cherish their victory that I think they stop working as hard as they did to achieve it. So I don't think they'll be able to take either of those representatives out.
1: NATO Secretary General Mark Rutte talked about Iran at his meeting with President Trump today.
4: I really want to make clear how important it is what you are doing on Iran. This is, first of all, about the nuclear capability Iran was basically getting its hands on. And that would have been a threat to the region.
1: Rutte also unveiled what he called the Trump Trillion, as he credits President Trump with helping push European allies to boost defense spending. The president was also on Capitol Hill today for a strategy session with Senate Republicans. Fox's Jared Halpern reports.
5: President Trump emerged from a closed-door lunch with top Senate Republican leaders, suggesting a unified front.
6: I think we had a really great meeting, and we're very proud of the party. We like our leader. We like everybody really in the room. I don't like a few people, but that's okay. I think you know who they are.
5: The president has endorsed some primary challengers over incumbent Republican senators and is pushing GOP leaders in the Senate to eliminate the filibuster and pass new voter ID legislation. Senate Majority Leader John Thune says there are not the votes to do that or to pass the Save America Act. At the White House, Jared Halpern, Fox News.
1: Public libraries and book editors are scrubbing the country's history of its Christian foundation as we approach its 250th anniversary, according to a report from a conservative publisher. More from AFN's Steve Jordal.
7: At the same time, young readers are getting plenty of revisionist, woke DEI titles in their summer reading lists. That's the finding of a study from Brave Books called The America 250 Faith Gap. Neurosurgeon and conservative author Dr. Ben Carson says liberal educators are keeping students in the dark.
8: A lot of people really don't understand the role of faith in our country, and they say, we're not a faith-based country. I wonder if those people have read our founding document, the Declaration of Independence.
7: The report looked at more than 300 books listed on more than 25 publicly available reading lists and did not find a single title that addressed faith, religious liberty, or Christianity's role in the founding of the United States. Carson says that's a grave omission.
8: Our rights come from our Creator. Very cogent. It's a fundamental part of our foundation.
7: He recalls one story that stood out to him as a kid. It was about George Washington during the French and Indian War, where he was the only courier that was not shot and killed during a particular battle. An Indian chief came to Washington years later just to tell him,
8: I'm an expert marksman, and I shot you 17 times, and my men shot you. And pretty soon I tell them, stop shooting at this man who's protected by the Great Spirit above. That used to be in all of our history books before it became politically incorrect and they wanted to take it out.
7: I'm Steve Jordal.
1: Stocks are mostly lower today. The Dow was up 182. The S&P shed 7. The Nasdaq dropped 110. West Texas Intermediate crude was down to about $70 a barrel. We've run out of time for this newscast. You can see more news at afn.net. I'm Robert Thornton.
9: darkness is not an affirmative force. It simply reoccupies the space vacated by the light.
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13: Good evening, everyone. Welcome to the Hamilton Corner. Abraham Hamilton III is my name. Joined by the corner contingent right across from me, my man, 100 grand, Mr. Bobby Rosa. And in the screening room, producer extraordinaire, often imitated, but never duplicated, the real J Mac. And having fun with us this summer. Once again, wearing green. Sorry, intern this summer, Kennedy Green, Miss Kennedy Green. And we are, you know, I had to lower my voice for that. You know, you can't be too aggressive in that term. Well, thank you so much for tuning into the program at this very moment. Many of you, if not most of you, are making your transition from your part-time jobs where you generate an income to your full-time jobs where you cultivate an outcome. And as you do so, I want to remind you to do so with intentionality, understanding the primacy that God places on family and welcoming God's view to inform, to guide, to govern, and to guard your view. And as you do that, it's a necessary step in being effective ambassadors of our Lord's kingdom and being salt and light, but starting right in our homes. Our world works overtime to get us to place significance and importance and primacy on everything but our homes. And we often view, what we get to do at home is allowing really just the leftovers of a day well spent. But I want to encourage you to reverse that and understand that the first outpost, if you will, for your faithfulness to the Lord is in your homes, and that what we do in our families should flow outwardly from our personal investment and commitment in our relationship with the Lord. And as I've said numerous times, and I will continue to say, if we would welcome our Lord to capture us in our homes, in our families, there's no question as to what we could see unfold in our society. So as you're making your way to your full-time jobs, remember, what goes on in your house is more important. It's more important what's going on social media. It's more important than what the news media is reporting. It's a sad state of affairs if you know all of the latest headlines, but you don't even know what's going on with your teenage child's devices. That's problematic. And I don't say that to be condemning in any sense, but simply to urge a proper and appropriate recalibration. So much is happening in our country. You know, you got Little Mom Donnie's being winning primaries in New York, and you have them running all over the country in different places. You have the highest number of self-described socialist mayors in our country since the 1920s. One thing, and we'll get into this later in the show, because, you know, history often repeats itself, if not rhymes. That once the movement, and this is as socialism was becoming more mainstream in America in 1910, 1911, you know, corresponding with Woodrow Wilson's time in office, ultimately 1913, you know, when the Federal Reserve Act was passed. But as these people took office, the American people began to become aware of the true details of their regressivism and decided, nah, we don't want any part of that. The question on the table now is, with our body politic, the populace in our nation now, when you have the realities of the regressivism exposed, government run grocery stores. You know, you have one candidate in New York who said literally, we are Westerners who are working to eradicate Western civilization. That's what she said. That's Chevalier, New York. That's what she said. Do we have a populace that will be able to or be willing to repudiate these types of insanities? But before we get into all of that, let's turn to the Word of God. Genesis chapter 1 is where I want to go, because ultimately, when you boil everything down to brass tacks, what we're having really is a clash of worldviews. You know, when you have a person who says they want to eradicate Western civilization, well, why do they want to eradicate Western civilization? It is an uncontrovertible fact that the foundation for what we understand to be Western civilization was the biblical revelation of the Imago Dei, and the most radical notion of the American founding is that the individual had inherent God-given rights, which were not only worthy of protection, that government's highest efficacy was and is to secure to the individual the rights that were entrusted to them by God. That is the foundation of our Declaration of Independence. But more importantly, I won't say more importantly, in addition to recognizing that it is the foundation of our Declaration of Independence, we must understand that that idea flows from biblical truth. To that end, let's turn to the book of Genesis chapter 1, just verses 27 and 28, which is where we're going to go. And this is what the Word of God says. God created man in his own image. In the image of God, he created him male and female. He created them. God blessed them, and God said to them, "Be fruitful and multiply, fill the earth and subdue it, and rule over the fish of the sea and over the birds of the sky and over every living thing that moves on the earth." I have, and I've heard lots of others spend a lot of time talking about, first and foremost, the reality that this is the first command recorded in Scripture that God gave to mankind. Before you ever get to "you shall not murder," before you get to "you shall not covet," the first command God gives to mankind, he says, be fruitful, multiply, fill the earth, and subdue it. These four components of this first command will contribute to man's operation and delegated authority, recipients of God's delegated authority, to exercise rulership as God's sub-regents in the world, in the earth. All right? God made them male and female. There's no such thing as 156 quote-unquote genders. I've told you before, we historically, as American people, we never used the term gender to apply to human beings until the political lobbying effort that took place at the APA, the American Psychological Association, and American Psychiatric Association. Because we know human beings were made with sexes. That's why the Civil Rights Act of 1964 prohibits discrimination on the basis of sex. But that was a political movement in order to begin to introduce into the American dialogue the concept of a diversion, or should I say a dislocation between one's biology and one's sense of themselves. That's a foreign idea. But wickedness often proceeds incrementally. Because, yes, it is a wicked idea. And it's an idea that we don't accept anywhere else. You know, and I use this example, and some people find it to be a crude example, but it's true. When we found, you know, you have a young lady who has an eating disorder, regrettably, you know, and you know, you have bulimia nervosa, anorexia nervosa. We never said, yeah, but you can identify yourself according to your sense of yourself. Your inability to reconcile how you feel with what you really are and who you really are. That wasn't something we said, you know what, yeah, let's keep this bifurcation going. No, we said, that's a problem, and we are going to help you reconcile how you feel with what is true about who you are. This continued treatment in our society of people to say, oh, it's perfectly fine if you feel differently than who you are, then we are going to adjust and socially transition you and respond to you according to what you feel, that will be akin to telling, you know, a 5'7" young lady who weighs 93 pounds and she says she feels like she's overweight. That would be akin to us saying, yes, ma'am, you are overweight. You really do need to stop eating. You see the cruelty in that? You see how cruel that would be? But when it comes to the idol of our day, say, no. We're going to let that roll. Well, God had the wherewithal to create his world, to create the earth at an instant filled with 10 billion people, but he expressly chose not to do so. He chose to leave room for his offspring to join him in fulfilling his vision for his world by saying, you, my image bearers, be fruitful and multiply. Fill the earth and subdue it.

0: interaction with one another for the express purposes of maximizing human flourishing. But the reality is, much of what is happening in our society is an argument over what's the best way to do so. Now, I know that there are malign actors. I've told you before, we talk a lot about Marxism, but I've done programs on who Marx was, and he would acknowledge, you know, he wrote poems and things acknowledging that he knew that he was doing the work of the devil. That's why Satanists visit his burial site in Highgate Cemetery in England, because he had gross antipathy for God's image bearers. Two of his own children he allowed to starve to death. Mm-hmm. So there are malign actors. There are people, and I've said this before, not all climate alarmists are depopulationists, but it just so happened that all depopulationists are climate alarmists, you know, who say things like, well, we don't have enough resources to sustain the population as is, so we need to, quote unquote, cull the herd. There are people who have malevolent positions like that, but largely the everyman, the John Doe and the Jane Does that you meet on the street every day, most of them are not motivated by this malign animus. Many of them do want to see some form of human flourishing, but they simply don't have an anchoring in transcendent objective truth as to how best to achieve that. And this is why, guys. Well, no, I won't say this is why. This is a feature of what happens when a society becomes massively biblically illiterate and the remnant in a place is losing effectiveness in making disciples. Central to making disciples is the cultivation of the mind. Okay? Being a disciple of the Lord Jesus Christ is not merely about, kind of liturgical spiritual exercise. The reality is that if you are in Christ and Christ is in you by his Spirit, all that you are engaged in, we engage heartily as unto the Lord, not unto men. As a disciple of Christ, that the entire breadth and scope of the King of Glory's jurisdiction is what I'm subjected to, what I willingly submit myself to. And I would ask, what then is beyond God's jurisdiction? Nothing. When you consider the fact that we're redeemed by the blood of the Lamb and planted in this nation as God has divinely ordained us to be, he has placed us here to be salt and light. And so the disciple-making commission that we've been commanded to exercise will touch every aspect of society. If we try solely to make sociopolitical arguments, but we are not making disciples, we're going to find ourselves maximally frustrated.
1: And now here's National Right to Life President Carol Tobias with today's pro-life perspective.
2: 4 years ago today, the U.S. Supreme Court issued its landmark ruling in Dobbs v. Jackson, overturning the infamous 1973 ruling in Roe v. Wade. This decision was a long overdue correction of one of the most egregious rulings in American history. Roe bypassed the democratic process, legalized unlimited abortion at any time, anywhere, and silenced the voices of millions who believed in the humanity of the unborn child. In Dobbs, the Supreme Court acknowledged that the Constitution does not contain a right to abortion and rightly returned the matter to the people and their elected representatives. Since Dobbs, more than a dozen states have enacted laws protecting unborn children at various stages of development. These states are also creating models for how a compassionate, pro-woman, pro-child society can flourish.
1: This has been Pro-Life Perspective from National Right to Life at nrlc.org.
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0: Welcome back to the Hamilton Corner. Abraham Hamilton III here. I'm going to resume walking through the 14 points of the Memorandum of Understanding, the MOU with between the United States of America and Iran in order to

0: work toward a conclusion of the conflict there. I'll just reference these because they're important, and I'll double back to them in a moment. But point seven was the agreement to terminate all U.S. sanctions against Iran, including those in the U.N. Security Council resolutions and those implemented unilaterally by the United States of America. One thing that I did not point out yesterday that I want to make sure I point out is that the timeline, however, under the MOU is not specified. So it is not a fully delineated timeline. And I want to be clear about something else, too. I understand that this is an MOU. This is not the final agreement. But as I stated yesterday, I'm going to say again, it is still a bit disconcerting as to what we have here. All right, but moving on, because I want to make sure I get to all 14. Number eight was, and as I said yesterday, why is this number eight? This should have been point number one in my estimation. But Iran has agreed not to procure or develop a nuclear weapon, and both sides have agreed to a deal. Both sides have agreed to deal with the enriched uranium that Tehran already has. Okay. The method to manage the material, however, is unclear. The document notes that the mechanism will, quote, be mutually agreed upon in subsequent talks, end quote. But at a minimum, it will be, quote, downblended, unquote, in place under the supervision of the International Atomic Energy Agency, or the IAEA. So, I mean, it's like, okay, so how are you going to do that? And a part of the problem has been the communications publicly by Mr. Trump. You know, how do you go from we've obliterated their capacity for nuclear weapon development, uranium enrichment, from Operation Midnight Hammer to now this MOU? Well, we got to deal with the enriched uranium that there has. Now, I can read between the lines and say, well, we thought we'd done more concerning the enriched uranium than obviously that was done. You know, but that's something that's kind of hard for the American people to stomach. All right, points 9 and 10. The U.S. and Iran agreed to, quote, a status quo of the Iranian nuclear program in the meantime, until the existing enriched uranium can be dealt with. Practically, this means that the U.S. will not impose any additional sanctions, any new sanctions, and the U.S. will issue waivers for the export of oil, petroleum products, and other associated services such as banking transactions and transportation for the Iranians. Yeah. And then point 11, I alluded to this one yesterday. Point 11 of the MOU says, let me turn the page, that the U.S., quote, undertakes to make fully available frozen or restricted funds, end quote, once the MOU is signed, and that procedures will be agreed upon for the unfreezing of these assets. Practically, according to the way that the MOU reads, is that the assets will be released in a piecemeal fashion, as a kind of incentive to get the Iranians to continue to comply. So basically, a drip here, a little there. I'm not saying I agree with it. I'm just telling you what they're saying. And then points 12 through 14 basically lay out the logistics of how the final deal will unfold. It says that the U.S. and Iran will establish a, quote, mechanism to monitor the implementation of the MOU and compliance with a final deal once it is in place, and that once the MOU has been signed and the initial implementation has begun, the U.S. and Iran will start negotiations for a final deal. And the final deal would be endorsed by a binding UN Security resolution, UN Security Council resolution. Yeah. Yeah. So while I agree, and I think we have to be honest and be objective about this, I agree it's a big deal to have the Strait of Hormuz open, reopened. It's a big deal. That's a big deal. But the objective fact is that the Strait of Hormuz was opened before Operation Epic Fury began. So having a conclusion that basically puts us back to the way things were before Operation Epic Fury began, with the additional components that seem to be only beneficial to the Iranians in this regard, where now the sanctions that they were suffering under and the frozen assets that they were deprived of, those things will be alleviated for them. Now, I do not think we should minimize the significance of the damage that has been done to Iran, the long duration that it will take for them to try to rebuild their kinetic capacities. They will resume their efforts to try to get a nuclear bomb. I mean, I don't think anybody will believe that they're like, yeah, we're fine not seeking to enrich uranium to weapons grade. I do think that it's very possible that a lot of the uranium in stockpile is buried following Operation Midnight Hammer. But one of the things that the administration, President Trump's administration, said publicly was for the reason for Epic Fury was that they were continuing to advance their uranium enrichment process. And they were close to getting a nuclear bomb. So it's like, whoa, which one? Now, I understand you got to deal with the world as it is, not the way that you want it to be. It seems, and I could be wrong here, but it seems that there was a miscalculation as to Iran's capacity. I mean, the from the direct communications that were offered by the administration and the derived impressions were that the Iranians were closer to imploding. But it seems that they may not exactly be as true as the publications, as the communications were made, you know. So it again, this is an MOU. I understand that. It's not a final binding agreement. I understand that. But it seems like the initial approach didn't go as fully as expected. And so in light of several different things, not least of which includes the midterm elections, I think President Trump is trying to find an off-ramp to try to address the spike in oil and gas prices that followed the Iran conflict as a result of the Straits of Hormuz being closed off, you know. But I think we need to be honest about this. You know, it doesn't help that you have, you know, leaks and things indicating that as President Trump discussed this, that the advice from almost nearly all the cabinet officials, like, I'm not too sure about this. I think President Trump went with his gut, you know, and in many, many previous encounters, President Trump's gut turned out to be right. But this is difficult. And to consider the fund, again, what's said is that the U.S. will not be involved in direct payments. But the U.S. is basically giving our backing to say that there's a $300 billion fund. And by the way, it says a minimum of $300 billion. A minimum of $300 billion that will be made available to rebuild Iran. It's a gut punch. It's a gut punch. I'm not saying that, you know, everything is bad, everything is wrong, and, you know, cast everything off. But I do think you have to be honest about this, you know. Now, here's the other things. There's some indications even today that the Iranians are not going to comply with the MOU, you know. And both Secretary of State and National Security Advisor Marco Rubio was out saying today, well, if the Iranians won't comply with what they've already signed, then we have options. That's what Marco Rubio is saying. You know, it is gravely concerning. And then, like, something I've been saying repeatedly, even if they sign the agreement, do you believe the Iranians will adhere to and comply with the agreement? In my estimation, it's countdown. It's countdown till they breach it. It's countdown till they breach it. One of the things that has come out, and Bobby and I was talking about this yesterday, that I think the other states immediately around Iran have more of an impetus to isolate the radical Shiite 12er regime. But again, candidly, that was already happening. That's how we got the Abraham Accords in the first place. You know, and there were discussions and debates about other nations joining the Abraham Accords prior to Operation Epic Fury. But I think we'll see perhaps a bit of expedition in that regard, because we saw with this Operation Epic Fury, Iran's willingness to, you know, pop off missiles towards the UAE, you know, towards other nations immediately surrounding them. But once again, if you zoom out, you know anything about Islamic history, that's not new. The entire Shiite-Sunni divide. When they are not talking about, you know, their desire to wipe Israel off the face of the map, you know what they're talking about? Going to war against each other. So I have a sour pit in my stomach concerning this MOU. And I think it's a legitimate question to ask. If this MOU is how this conflict is going to conclude, what has the United States of America gained? Now, I think decapitating the 12er regime and severely crippling Iran's ability to project kinetic military strength around the world is a big deal. I do think that's a big deal. Setting their nuclear program back decades, if not half a century, I think that's a big deal. I do think that is a big deal. But that hadn't been what the messaging has been consistently concerning this. And then to come out on the other end and say, yeah, and by the way, we are going to be basically backstopping additional funding for this type of regime. That's just wild to me, man. That's just wild. That's a good question. What about money to rebuild Israel? There's no money for Israel being rebuilt in this MOU. there's nothing, no money talked about in the MOU concerning Israel. Mm-hmm. None. All right. There was a Supreme Court case that the opinion was announced yesterday that I wanted to get to as well. And I got some other stuff I want to get to. Man, this time. And these clocks are disrespectful. Goodness gracious. The case I'm talking about is a case styled Blanche versus Lau. Blanche versus Lau. This case was decided in a predictably 6-3 split. The division, you guys know who in the minority. Who do you guess was in the minority? Justices Ketanji Brown Jackson, Sonia Sotomayor, and Elena Kagan. In fact, Justice Ketanji Brown Jackson wrote the dissent. Justice Clarence Thomas wrote the majority opinion. This case arises from a case concerning a Chinese citizen. I have his name here. Lau is his last name. Yeah, Muk Choi Lau is his name. He was a Chinese citizen who became a lawful permanent resident in the United States of America in 2007. So he was a green card holder. Well, in 2012, Lau was charged in New Jersey with trademark counterfeiting. All right. He was charged criminally in New Jersey with trademark counterfeiting. While Lau awaited trial, he traveled to China. You know, that's what people who want to be American citizens do. They get charged with the crime and then they go to China. I'm sure that's pretty normal, right? Nah, I don't think that's normal. But anyway, after he went to China, he tried to return back to the United States of America through JFK Airport in New York City. Well, upon return, federal officials declined to regard Lau as a returning permanent resident and instead classified him as an applicant seeking admission into the country. And so the issue before the court was whether or not Lau suffered a deprivation of, you know, rights in that he had not yet been convicted when he returned to the United States of America. So he should have been treated as a permanent legal resident. Whereas the government was saying, no, listen, when you come to our country, you come in our good graces. You can't come to our country and commit crimes and expect to remain at the exact same good graces. So they allowed Lau to return to the country, but under an immigration parole advisory that basically says, if you get convicted of a crime, you're out. Well, fast forward, Lau pled guilty to the federal felony of counterfeiting trademark information and was deported. And the very simple issue that should have been a common sense issue was whether or not Lau suffered an unconstitutional deprivation of his rights as a green card holder. Well, the U.S. Supreme Court has ruled, listen, even if you have a green card, that's not a green light to violate our laws. And if you violate our laws, then we can kick you out of the country as well.
1: I'm Ruth Kramer with Mission Network News. Lebanese Christians balance hope with skepticism as Beirut officials meet their Israeli counterparts in the United States for a fifth round of peace talks. Heart for Lebanon's Camille Melki says that so far, talks have done little. The longest pause in 3 months of war came Saturday night as a result of the U.S. and Iran's agreement to stop fighting on all fronts, including Lebanon. And yet the suffering continues. Over 1 million people have been displaced since March.
2: This is our golden opportunity, not only to care and support families in great need, but also to bring the gospel in meaningful and tangible ways in front of people who have been deceived and who have been indoctrinated.
1: Find your place in the story at missionnews.org. And finally, revival is growing in Armenia as the country moves beyond its communist past. Pastor Artur Sargsyan of A3 says people are increasingly hungry for prayer, biblical teaching, and Christian community.
3: Now God work in our heart, and God now revive everyone's heart.
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3: I think every leader need to have a prayer life every day on holiness and be humble, have humility spirit.
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0: Welcome back to the Hamilton Corner. Abraham Hamilton III here. Two things happened, and they're related, but one happened and then the other happened. First, President Trump was scheduled to sign the, what do you call this thing? The 21st Century Road to Housing Act. This is a measure that was a package aimed at lowering costs for home buyers, increasing housing supply. It included, you know, the prohibition on corporations securing single family homes and things of that nature, which is an idea. While I understand what people are trying to say, we got to get out of this idea that, well, whatever the problems may be, we got to have government to sweep in as a solution. That is fundamentally anti-American. And it is fundamentally economically insane. It is economically insane. President Trump was scheduled to sign this bill into law earlier today. But before the signing ceremony, President Trump said, you know what? I'm not going to sign this bill. He posted this on True Social, quote, today's housing news conference and signing is hereby canceled until such time as we pass the desperately needed Save America Act, which I consider to be a national emergency. This is what President Trump said. Shortly after that occurred, House Speaker Mike Johnson from my home state of Louisiana was interviewed, and he explained in the interview that he had been speaking to President Trump, and he talked President Trump through the process of adding the Save America Act to a third budget reconciliation bill. Third meaning the third time during President Trump's current term that a reconciliation bill would be presented and passed. Speaker Johnson said to the public in the interview and explained that he had told President Trump that he believes that we could have the Save America Act push through reconciliation. Listen to and watch clip number five, clip five. Go.
5: He's laser focused on Save America Act, as most common sense Americans are. The only path, I think, to get that done, because you're never going to get seven Democrats to join 53 Republicans in the Senate to do that. They will not do it. Chuck Schumer will never vote for that or release any Democrat to do it. You have to put it on a reconciliation bill. We believe that if you create a grant program that ties it to reconciling the budget, and you allow blue states, if they come to their senses and they want to avail themselves of election integrity proposals and ideas and policies, they can draw down from a federal fund and use those funds. We're willing to invest heavily in that. And House Republicans will put together a reconciliation bill, Reconciliation 3.0, that will have that. I talked the president through that in detail this morning, as I have in the past, and he said, can we do it? I said, we can.
0: For those of you who are not aware, the reconciliation process is a legislative process that is available. Usually it is used once every fiscal year in Congress. And the congressional fiscal year starts October 1st, and it concludes September 30th. If we had formal budget resolutions, you could actually do three reconciliation bills per budget resolution. However, historically, the reconciliation process has been used exclusively to pertain to fiscal issues. And that is why the Senate parliamentarian has been called upon historically to basically call balls and strikes to say whether or not certain portions of a reconciliation bill would be allowed as being germane to what the reconciliation process is for. Now, I will remind you that reconciliation is once again, a Senate rule. It is not in the U.S. Constitution. It is a rule that the Senate has come up with that will allow them for certain bills that they deem to be sufficiently applicable to reconciliation to be able to sidestep the filibuster. And that's why this is being discussed. What Speaker Johnson has proposed to the president is say, hey, why don't we put the Save America Act in the next reconciliation bill that we work on? That way we don't have to worry about the filibuster. Now, you guys know, I've told you that the senators could, because there's a 53-47 majority of Republicans in the U.S. Senate, if they chose to, they could temporarily change the filibuster rules, not have to worry about a Senate parliamentarian, not have to worry about those things. And once you get the Save America Act passed, for example, you go, oh, you know what? We'll put it back to 60 now. If they chose to do that, there would be nothing the Democrats in the Senate could do to stop them from doing that. But of course, they don't want to do that because they say, oh, we don't want to do that because what if the Democrats get in power, then they do that. The whole thing. I've told you guys the history of the filibuster. Every time the vote threshold for the filibuster has been changed, it's been changed by the Democrats. The reason why we arrived at the current 60 vote threshold is because there was a time in the past when the Democrats only had 60 votes and the threshold was 66. And the Democrats in the Senate said, why don't we lower that threshold to 60? And voila, there you have it. It's very frustrating to me. This is one place where I am grateful that President Trump is saying, you know what, I'm not signing any of these bills unless the Save America Act gets passed. Because he's realizing that you cannot have an enduring presidency if everything that you've done is by executive order or exclusively foreign policy. It's just not going to happen. And, you know, John Thune has said repeatedly that they don't have the votes. They don't have the votes. They don't have the votes. They don't have the votes. They don't have the votes. But it's amazing. They have the votes for what they want to have the votes for. It's amazing. So I applaud Speaker Johnson's efforts here. I think if you're using the historical understanding of reconciliation, I don't think this would have been a part of a reconciliation bill. You know, but when you consider that the reconciliation standard is whatever the senator say it is, and that if a parliamentarian says, well, I don't think it's germane, and the senators could literally say, thank you for your opinion, we don't care, let's vote on the measure. They literally can do that. It's just very frustrating that you have the American people, and don't get me wrong, I understand that the margins are very narrow, right? The margin that creates a Republican majority in the House of Representatives is razor thin. I get that. But the problem has not been the House. The House has been passing bills, generally speaking. The problem is it has been in the Senate. And the U.S., the American people have given the Republican Party, the presidency, a very razor-thin majority in the House and a 53-47 majority in the Senate. And what we continuously hear is, well, we don't have the votes. How do you think that is going to impact the people who put you into office? Do you think they elected you for you to come back and say, hey, by the way, you elected me and we say we would do this, but we don't have the votes to do what you're electing me to do? And then you have the historical reality that the party in power at midterms usually loses a majority in the House or in Congress in the midterms. There have been very few exceptions to that. I said long ago that when President Trump got elected, that he would have to come into office with the fervor and the passion and the zeal to buck the historical trends to show that, hey, this is why it's good for the American people to have my party in office, because this is what we get done. I think a part of the urgency coming from the Trump administration is that, you know, he's a lot of things, but he's not dumb. He knows that a lot of the American people are a bit frustrated because on the domestic front, with the exception of stopping the flood of illegal immigrants through our southern border, they've done a tremendous job on that. Tremendous job. You know, but except for that, which again was done largely through executive action, there hasn't been as much accomplished on the domestic front. And so he's trying, he's pushing for it. And frankly, it should not be as heavy of a lift as we're making it, because it is an exceedingly popular measure with the American people. The idea that, you know, you have to be a U.S. citizen to vote in federal elections, you got to have your ID to register to vote, and you have to show your ID to cast a ballot. And it can't be some mamby-pamby ID. And I think it also includes some provisions about keeping biological men out of girls in women's sports, biological boys and men out of girls and women's sports. And this is a measure that upwards of 70% of the American people support. It's just crazy to consider it, man. It's just crazy to consider it. All right. One more thing I want to mention, and just want to make sure you're aware of this. So there's a continuous effort that's having the most effect in, you know, which commonly described as blue states, where you have the Democrat Party establishment, which is regressive in my estimation, it's already left wing, but they're coming up against the self-described socialist wing of the Democrat Party. And so you had primary elections in New York, for example, and you had the several incumbents. Well, one incumbent in particular who lost. You had kind of the handpicked successor to another incumbent who lost. And New Yorkers are running it back on their Mamdani affinity. So I'll start with incumbent Representative Daniel Goldman. He lost his bid to be reelected to be the Democrat nominee for the 10th Congressional District in New York, which if you win the primary in New York as a Democrat, you're going to win the general election in the 10th District. He ran against the New York City Comptroller Brad Lander, and this is how the sides broke down. So Daniel Goldman was endorsed by New York's governor Kathy Hochul. He was endorsed by Democrat House Minority Leader Hakeem Jeffries. This is the new Nancy Pelosi. Yet Goldman lost. Goldman lost to, what's this guy's name again?
6: Brad Lander.
0: Brad Lander was endorsed by Zohran Mamdani, Bernie Sanders, Elizabeth Warren, Alexandria Ocasio-Cortez, Working Families Party. Ocasio-Cortez, I'm sorry. And this breakdown happened over and over again. You then had the congressional representative who is the leader of the Congressional Hispanic Caucus. That will be Representative Adriano Espaillat. I'm probably mispronouncing his last name. Well, he lost to Darializa Avila Chevalier. Chevalier, you know, she just did things like, you know, co-founded Columbia University's apartheid divest organization. She posted Death to America on social media. She's the one who said, "We are Westerners fighting for the total eradication of Western civilization." Mm-hmm. She is the one who asked for, quote, community instruction from militants in the global South who have been on the front lines in the fight against tyranny and domination, which undergird the imperialist world order. She advocated against all deportations. She says Israel does not exist, and she demands a world without police or prisons. Mm-hmm. She was backed by Zohran Mamdani, the local Democratic Socialist of America's chapter, and Justice Democrats. Chevalier won her Democratic primary race. Then you have Claire Valdez, also endorsed by Zohran Mamdani. Describes herself as a Democrat socialist. She's currently a New York State Assembly member in their state legislature. The Democratic establishment candidate to fill Nydia Velazquez's seat is who she was campaigning against. Well, Claire Valdez won her primary race as well. And Claire, you know, her platform includes things like abolishing ICE, demilitarizing the border, making it easier for illegal aliens to gain permanent legal residence, defunding Israel, and supercharging the Green New Deal. Don't look now, but Zohrans are multiplying. The issue and question is, are we preparing our citizens sufficiently to oppose the insane ideas from the socialists in America?
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10: Are you depending on the Lord? I'm Chuck Bentley with my money life from Crown. Our founder, the late Larry Burkett, said that affluence presents the greatest threat to our walk with the Lord. Affluence can be a subtle spiritual danger because it creates the illusion of independence. When resources are plentiful, needs are being met, and life feels secure, it becomes easy to rely on what we have. People feel they have more control when they're financially stable. Bills are paid, savings are growing, and future plans seem predictable. Instead of seeking God for provision, a growing dependence on income, investments, and personal ability can take over. Scripture warns about this in Deuteronomy 8. 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
11: So who is the father of our country and how did he get that title? Hi, this is Dave Zanotti. Let's talk about it today on the Public Square. George Washington is often, has been since the beginning, considered to be the father of America, the father of our nation. That just sort of seems like the sort of thing people say. And I've been to his home. I've been handed the key to the front door of his house. And I promptly gave it back to the curators for fear that if I dared put it in the lock, I'd be the guy that broke something. So a private tour was me with my hands in my pockets and my shoes off and a video team. And we did that tour with Dr. William B. Allen a number of years ago. You can still go to YouTube today and see part of that interview and part of that tour. It's fascinating. Some genuine, real history stuff that happens there that you won't find anywhere else. And you can find that at the Public Square on YouTube as well. So the point is, the father of our country became the father of our country because he was first. And that's what you tend to talk about, the person, the founder or the father of the project. And George Washington was, in fact, first. And in fact, he was known to be first and heralded as first among rivals, among enemies, and among friends as well. There's nobody who stands quite as tall in our history as George Washington. And I think it's important in this day and age that we repair to Washington, that we look to George Washington to give us an understanding of what America is supposed to look like in an era where so many people are trying to paint with different colors. If you'd like to take a look at a book that we published called First, The Leadership of George Washington, visit us online at thepublicsquare.com. Now, I wrote the book with the help of Dr. William B. Allen. 100% of the proceeds go back into the Ministry of the American Policy Roundtable. So this isn't a commercial pitch. If you'd like to know more about Washington, check us out. Look for the book First on thepublicsquare.com. I'm Dave Zanotti. 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
1: I'm Ruth Kramer with Mission Network News. Lebanese Christians balance hope with skepticism as Beirut officials meet their Israeli counterparts in the United States for a fifth round of peace talks. Heart for Lebanon's Camille Melki says that so far, talks have done little to stop the fighting on the ground. Meanwhile, the suffering continues. Over 1 million people have been displaced since fighting began in March. Heart for Lebanon is meeting needs in the name of Jesus. Find your place in the story at missionnews.org. And revival grows in Armenia as the country moves beyond its communist past. Pastor Artur Sargsyan of A3 says, people are increasingly hungry for prayer, biblical teaching, and Christian community. Many gather daily to pray, and his church is seeing new people come to faith in Christ. As revival grows, so does the need to equip church leaders. A3 trains Armenian pastors emphasizing biblical character. Pray that church leaders will have wisdom and understanding. Mission Network News, a service of One Way Ministries. I'm Ruth Kramer.
12: 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For more information, the phone number is 417-628-3083.
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13: 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Here's your host, Mark Taylor.
15: Terrorism, financial crisis, moral decline. In these days of uncertainty, we need to pray as never before. Welcome to Crosspoint. I'm Mark Taylor, your host. And my guest today is Dave Butch, founder and president of Harvest Prayer Ministries. He's a popular speaker and author, and David is also the chairman of America's National Prayer Committee. Dave, thanks for joining us today here. I really appreciate people that want to pray. And when I seen your book out, Prayer and the End of Days, Praying God's Purposes in Troubled Times, we definitely live in troubled times, and we do definitely need to be praying God's purposes for them. And I noticed in the introduction of the book, it said, I'm convinced that one of the great needs of the church today is just such a belief in the imminent return of the Lord. Apart from that, we focus far too much on the problems and obstacles in our faith and lose sight of the glorious goal of our life in Christ. And it is too easy to forget the eternal aspect of the Christian faith and the victorious end of the human history, as we see in Scripture. And we do. We lose our perspective if we're not careful, don't we? And
16: It is so easy to do. You know, we're surrounded by so much, and it's both good and evil. And if we're not careful, it can absolutely crowd out the kingdom of God and the focus that we're intended to have. And so I certainly believe that prayer is has the key role in keeping us on track. That combination of prayer and the Word of God is such a powerful combination.
15: Get no argument from me on that, that's for sure. Also here in the book on page 13, it says, looking forward to his return. It says, if we are not looking forward to the Lord's return, we will not be serious about prayer that prepares us for the great event. We will never make the effort to give ourselves to the awesome issues of intercession that can usher in his appearance again on the planet Earth if we're not looking forward to it. Kind of tell us, I mean, do we actually, by our prayers, have the ability in some way to bring forth the Lord's return?
16: Well, Scripture says that we must speed his coming. Now, how in the world can we possibly do that? How do we speed his coming? And as I look at this, and I've pretty much studied this my whole life, and I'm not a young man. But I grew up in a Christian home where my father and mother believed in teaching the Word of God and believed that we were living in the end of days, which is, biblically speaking, a very long time period. But because of that, I have always, you know, asked those sort of questions. When Scripture says we can speed his coming, what in the world does that mean? And for me, there is this element of evangelism that's absolutely critical. When I look at all of the various teachings that that you find in the Word of God regarding the Lord's return, to me, one of the clearest things that says this needs to happen first, Jesus said, this gospel of the kingdom will be preached to all nations as a witness, and then the end will come. So to me, a key element for us, if there's something we can do that will speed his coming, it has to do with making sure that the gospel is preached to the whole world as a witness. And then afterwards, then the end will come. So to me, the key to effective evangelism is getting serious about praying for others. Now, I know sometimes what we do is we jump in, and I think it's a human-centered thing where we jump in with our evangelistic plans and programs and events and all the things that we do, and I'm not against those things. It's simply that they're inadequate. That the first thing we do before someone comes to Jesus is talk to Jesus about them. You know, and I often use this line, before we talk to men about God, let's talk to God about men. And so when we get serious about intercessory prayer and praying for others and people begin to come to Christ, we are speeding his coming. And everybody can do that. You don't have to be this great evangelist. You can begin praying right now for people in another country. You can begin praying for an evangelist that you know. You can begin, and so the list goes on and on. Start praying for your neighborhood. Start praying for your city. Start praying for the world. And as we pray, the Lord begins to move and draw people to himself, and that speeds his coming. And that's the one great thing you see in the Word of God, perhaps more than anything else, that says this must happen and then. And I know a lot of people have other ideas, and I'm all for them, but biblically speaking, the clearest requirement, if you will, before the Lord comes back is the proclamation of the gospel to the whole world.
14: Now, in saying that, with, you know, you're wanting to pray, I'm kind of wondering as how we should be praying. You're talking about evangelism, you know, and how we need to be doing that. But also, you know, some people, they pray, but they pray about things that really don't necessarily pertain to people getting saved. Is that the key thing we need to focus our prayers on, is seeing people saved?
16: Yeah, I believe so. You know, I don't want to say it's just that, because it isn't. The Lord gives us full permission, you know, in the Lord's Prayer to pray about our own needs, but his focus is on the kingdom. And the kingdom happens where Jesus is ruling in someone's life. That's the picture of someone who's become a disciple, who's following Jesus. In this book, Prayer in the End of Days, I take that entire seventh chapter and I just call it Prayer and the Task of World Evangelization, because I really believe that's critical for us. Now, again, it's not to say that we don't pray about other things. My concern is that we haven't been praying about that at all. I've been traveling and teaching on prayer for 30 years now, and so I've been in hundreds of churches. I've listened to thousands of prayers. My concern is that we're praying about lots of things, not that they're wrong, but we're not praying about that which is the heart of Jesus' teaching to us. We're not praying about the kingdom. We're not praying that his kingdom would come and his will would be done in people's lives. We're not praying for his rule or his reign in the lives of believers everywhere. Again, it's not a matter of saying this is the only thing, because that isn't true. But it might well be said it's the most important thing.
14: I do look at these situations, and again, I'm back here, you know, on page 15, I believe it says, I put concern for unsaved loved ones first because I believe it to be the best of all possible reasons. All Christians have loved ones who do not know the Lord and greatly desire their salvation. For this reason, instead of longing for the Lord's return, many find themselves asking the Lord to delay his return. The problem with this is twofold. So what happens when we pray for the Lord to, oh, give my brother a little bit longer or something like that?
16: Yeah, and of course, that's the idea there at the beginning, is that even though the Scripture teaches us to look forward to his coming, to be honest, a lot of us don't. A lot of us just keep thinking, no, not yet. I haven't done this, you know. And of all those reasons, probably the best of them is that we're concerned for loved ones. We want them to come to Jesus. But we need to trust in the sovereignty of God. We need to trust that he knows timing. And he understands situations. So I think we must never find ourselves praying, not yet, Lord. If we're looking forward to his coming and we trust God to handle every situation, including the eternal situation of our loved ones, we still need to be praying, Lord, come soon. That's the biblical prayer. You know, come soon, Lord Jesus, and allow God to deal with your loved ones. And you keep praying earnestly for them, but you do it at the same time you're longing for his appearing.
14: Yeah. Also, on page 23, you talk about a story here. Now, for people out there that's listening, I know if a person's not been studying prayer much, they don't understand some of the great people of the faith. You know, you've got Tozier, you've got Torrey, you've got Andrew Murray, Praying Hyde. But then you got Reese Howell, who was also a tremendous man of prayer. You talk about his effectiveness in an area of him praying during World War II, and some of the, just because of his ability to pray, he was known actually as an intercessor. And So tell us a little bit about that in there, about how one man like Reese Howell or anybody else that God chooses to use that will be obedient to him, how they could make a tide and how he made a big difference in World War II.
16: Oh, absolutely. I love reading about Reese Howell, but he scares the living daylights out of me. I mean, honestly, this guy was so committed to Jesus and such a powerful intercessor that God used him to, I believe, literally shift the resources of heaven into some of the major battles in World War II. He, this Welsh intercessor, gathered a group of like-minded people, and all through World War II, they spent every day praying. And God would literally show them things that are happening they couldn't have known any other way other than God just whispers to them, and they begin to know. And I try to make it clear in the book that it is not the matter that they prayed and battles were won, because you still needed to have soldiers on the ground. You still needed people out there fighting. It's kind of like in the book of Exodus, where Moses goes on top of the mountain and lifts his hands in prayer. And as he lifts his hands in prayer, Joshua and the warriors of Israel below are defeating the Amalekites. But when his arms get tired and they go down, signifying in a sense the end of prayer, then the battle turns against Joshua. What I'm saying is, it was not enough to have Moses on the mountain. Joshua and the soldiers needed to be in the battle below. I'm saying the same thing in World War II, that we still needed soldiers there, but God provided intercessors like Reese Howell, who gave insight to, and they began to pray over these battles. And literally, God stepped in and used our soldiers to win significant battles, sometimes at great loss of life. Now, this is not a fun issue, but it's a life or death issue where intercessors make a difference in what happens on planet Earth.
14: And, you know, I've kind of used that analogy of what he did there. You know, you think about when you look at what happened in World War II and how England, half of their planes were destroyed on the ground before they ever got in the air. But yet those bombers had to leave at night, be out at night, be back before daylight because they get shot down. They weren't as sophisticated as today. Plus, they didn't have a lot of extra help because a lot of their resources were gone. How that they could strike and hit certain targets regardless of, you know, being on target. And the same analogy is, you know, we can pray and send out in a spiritual realm those spiritual bombers into wherever the situation is going on, where God drops those into those situations what he needs to confuse an enemy's plan or to assist another believer or whatever. We have that same power in the spiritual realm, don't we?
16: We absolutely do. If someone said it, wherever God can go, prayer can go.
14: Yeah.
16: And I love that.
14: Yeah,
16: because, you know, we might even be homebound. We might not be able to, because of physical things, get out and change things. But you could be a world changer right where you are. Because anywhere God can go, prayer can go. And so as we begin to pray, we become world changers. You know, and that, to me, the great challenge in my life is to encourage people to see themselves as God sees them. Because we look at prayer, we've kind of... I don't want to sound harsh, but we've dumbed prayer down.
14: Yeah.
16: About how can we get some things from God for us? instead of seeing how we literally can see the kingdom of God expand and see nations change as Christians get serious about prayer. And we're going to need that all the more as we get closer to the time of the Lord's return.
14: Now, David, you are serious about prayer. You know, you're the founder and president of Harvest Prayer Ministries, and you're also chairman of America's National Prayer Committee.

0: back in the late 1980s to establish the National Day of Prayer on a set day. And so I serve also then as chairman of the board for the National Day of Prayer, because those two ministries go together, the National Prayer Committee and National Day of Prayer. The National Prayer Committee right now has about 135 members, all of them, again, key national leaders. And it's an amazing time when we come together to pray for the nation.
1: Well, folks, stay with us, and we're going to be back with more right after this. 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Welcome back to Crosspoint. I'm Mark Taylor. My guest today is David Butts. We're talking about prayer and the end of days, praying God's purposes in troubled times. And Dave, you've wrote this book. You've done other stuff as well. You're in all these prayer committees and stuff. If people want to find out more about this book, if they want to find out more about you or what you do or those organizations, how do they go about doing that?
0: Well, probably the easiest thing is harvestprayer.com. If you go to harvestprayer.com, that's our website, and you can see there the books that I've written. I don't know, 15 or so books focused on prayer. And I tell people, you know, if you're going to ask me to speak somewhere, it's going to be on prayer. That's just the message God's given. I really believe that that's what I'm called to do.
1: Yeah.
0: I tell people also, I really, in a sense, have a very simple job description. I talk to God, and I talk to people about talking to God. That's pretty much what I do for a living. And so you'll find that out at harvestprayer.com, and from there you'll see things about National Prayer Committee. Again, nationalprayercommittee.com is the website for that group and for that ministry. And I'm delighted to get to partner with so many wonderful, wonderful praying leaders. They get prayer. They understand how critical it is. My passion, ultimately, is to see the church wake up to prayer. We say things like, well, I don't know. I can't do anything. Maybe I can just pray. And I heard a Christian leader once say, just pray. That's like a soldier who said, I don't have a rifle. I don't have a machine gun. I don't have a bazooka. About all I have is an intercontinental ballistic missile. You know, that's just pray. That's what we have. It's an astonishing, world-changing power that God grants to his people.
1: You also talk about there's a movement of prayer taking place all over the planet that is firmly rooted in Scripture. And it is called of God to his people to take their places as watchmen on the wall. So tell us about the watchmen of today and who they are.
0: Okay, that's great. Thank you for asking that. That's an exciting thing for me. To watch and pray is to pray biblically. That's said by Jesus. You see it over and over in Scripture that we need to be those who are watching. We watch our world. We watch what God is doing. We watch what's happening. And then we pray. We don't pray into a vacuum. We pray what we are seeing. And what I see in Scripture is this clear teaching that we're to be, in a sense, watchmen on the walls. And you see that, you know, in Ezekiel chapter 33, in Isaiah chapter 56, or 57, rather, verse 6. You see this call to be watchmen on the walls. And here's what I see is in Isaiah, we literally are commanded to pray day and night. It is a commitment to prayer. That fits what you see then in the book of or in the New Testament. Paul wrote to the Colossians, he said, devote yourself to prayer, being watchful and thankful. And so I really believe that's where we are right now, that we are actually to be devoted, committed to this sort of day and night prayer. And that's what I'm seeing

0: and what I call the Watchman Prayer Movement, is when people are giving themselves to day and night prayer. Now, that obviously means that not one individual is doing this, but it's a whole group of people. I love the story from the Moravians that this took place in 1727. They began a prayer meeting that lasted for over 100 years. They had a community called Herrnhut, which means the Lord's Watch. And they began praying in 1727. That prayer meeting never stopped for over 100 years. Now, the exciting thing is the modern missions movement today traces its beginning to Herrnhut, to this 100-year prayer meeting, because they were praying for the kingdom to advance. They're praying for the reign of Christ on planet Earth. They're praying for the gospel to go to all nations. And the result of that was not only did they pray that way, but they ended up going. Within the first 60 years, over 300 missionaries were sent out from the Moravians. And they impacted a young man who came there to spend some time with them by the name of John Wesley. And Wesley's life was forever impacted by what he saw by this day and night praying. And the exciting thing for me is that's happening today all over the planet in a lot of different ways. There's different aspects of this. It's not that it's a cookie cutter sort of thing. You have a group like out of Kansas City, the International House of Prayer. That's kind of a worship-based prayer gathering. But there are other movements of prayer that are doing it differently. When my wife and I were in Indonesia in 2012 for a large mission gathering, we saw hundreds, and we heard of this, of hundreds of day and night prayer gatherings in which young people are leading. And this is simply, they go on continually, day and night. The thing I love about this is Indonesia has the largest Muslim population in the world. And so God, almost with a sense of humor, has established these outposts of prayer, day and night places of prayer going on in the heart of a nation that is more Muslim than any other nation. So we're seeing the church begin to grow there as never before. This Watchman prayer focus, I believe, is a preparation for the return of Jesus. You know, when the church began, it came into being with the giving of the Spirit on the day of Pentecost, which was preceded by 10 days of prayer by the church. When the churches came together, and they spent 10 days praying together, as a result of that came the outpouring of the Spirit and the establishment of the church. Isn't it just like God with his sense of balance that he would close out that age, our age, with day and night prayer, much as it was in those days preceding Pentecost?
1: Yeah. You know, and there is great folks out there doing a lot for the Lord. You know, you think of Every Home for Christ, Dick Eastman. He's a tremendous prayer warrior. Great example, yes, right there. You know, you talked about Watch and Pray, Chapter 4. That's the way it's entitled. And you say there in the first part of that, as soon as we begin to talk about the second coming of Jesus, it seems that most Christians want to talk about nothing but speculations. When will the temple be rebuilt? When will the rapture happen? What about the Great Tribulation? Who's going to be leading that as Antichrist? And after examining scriptures, you say, about the second coming, you will find that the focus is not on trying to figure out on the details in advance, but rather on the response of the Christians about the imminent return of Christ. And, we got to make sure that we got our focus right here. We can get a lot on a lot of details that really doesn't matter, and God's already got that part figured out. He just really wants us to pray.
0: Absolutely. You nailed it there. That's exactly the case. I think we spend way too much time asking questions that really aren't ours to ask. You know, we try to figure out all these answers, and they're fascinating. And I have to admit, I do some study in those areas too, because it's of interest to us. But that's not the main thing. The main thing is, are you passionate about the return of Jesus? Are you looking forward to his return? And what Peter particularly focuses on is, are you living a lifestyle that is in preparation for the Lord's return? Are you living in holiness and in righteousness? Is there purity in your life? Are you speeding the day of the Lord's return? Are you spending time with the bridegroom as the bride right now? Because that's what the scripture says. We are the bride of Christ, and we need to be talking to the bridegroom. We need to be preparing for his soon appearing. And I'm convinced that without that kind of praying, we're going to be found caught unawares. And I think a lot of Christians actually have that as their theology of, well, you can't know the day or the hour, so of course we're all going to be caught unawares. But I don't think that's Paul's teaching. He doesn't give us the day or the hour, that's for sure. But he also said, you're not living in the darkness that day would catch you unawares. And so we're living in the light. We are those who are watching for the season of the Lord's return and anticipating it through prayer and through the study of the Word.
1: Yep, that's really good. Still in that same chapter, you talk about watchful praying. It takes effort. You say here on page 40, it says, it is an aggressive sort of prayer life, recognizing the life is lived in the midst of the battleground. Watching and praying is a lifestyle focused on seeing the kingdom of Christ advance and knowing that our prayers are a vital part of what God is doing on planet Earth. I don't know if people really, Dave, understand the real power there is in prayer if they will just initiate it.
0: You absolutely are right. Again, from traveling and being in hundreds of churches, I see that we've not taught a good biblical theology of prayer. I mean, everybody knows, Christians know that they're supposed to pray. Virtually all of them don't feel good about their prayer life. They feel inadequate. And part of it comes from not knowing why. Why are we supposed to be praying? God's got this. God's in charge. Why do we need to pray? But when you begin to understand, biblically speaking, that God is literally watching and waiting for his people to ask him. I mean, James understood that. James told us, you do not have because you do not ask. And we're not talking about us having in the sense that, wow, I want a new car and I ask for that. Or I want more money and I'm asking for that. And again, I'm not saying that we can't ask for those things, but that's not the purpose. The purpose is to see the will of God done on planet Earth. And God's will is tied to our prayers. That's why it's so important that we give ourselves to what we're saying here, what you read, this watchful praying. It's aggressive. It takes hold of the promises of God, and it brings it into the present. Now, that's really how Daniel prayed. He was watching Scripture, and he was watching his people. And as he read Scripture, and as he was watching what went on, suddenly he realized that the 70 years that were given for Israel to be held in captivity in Babylon were coming to a close. So he didn't say, oh, well, this is exciting. These 70 years are done. I wonder what God's going to do now. No, this man of God pressed in prayer. He gave himself, again, to day and night prayer, poured out his heart to God, and God sent an angel with an answer saying, I've heard your prayer. Israel now is going to be released. Prayer unlocks the promises of God in our day. That's why it's so important.
1: Yeah. Now, again, tell people how they can find out more about this book, Prayer and the End of Days, or other books you've done, and also your ministry in prayer.
0: Yeah, I really think going to harvestprayer.com is a good way to find out about all of that. But I'll also tell you, our publisher is Prayer Shop Publishing, and they have a website called prayershop.org. So if you go to prayershop.org, you're going to find all 15 or so books that my wife and I, Kim Butts, my wife and I have written, and I think that's a good place to go. You're going to find a lot of others as well, but it's all focused on prayer. So obviously the people listening here are going to be interested in prayer, and they're going to find a lot of really good information to help them grow in their prayer life.
1: All right. Well, folks, stay with us. We're going to come back and be talking more about this issue right after this.
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3: 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It's speaking positive stuff to you. 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
1: You're listening to Crosspoint. Thanks for joining us today. I'm Mark Taylor, your host, and my guest today is David Butch, Prayer and the End of Days, Praying God's Purposes in Troubled Times. And folks, you know, we are living in very interesting times out there, and prayer will make all the difference when you engage in it. Now, Dave, back here in the book on page 67, Prayer and the Task of World Evangelism, you say the ultimate harvest is coming. Jesus is coming for his own. I believe the great harvest is beginning. People from every tribe and tongue and nation are hearing, responding to the good news in our day. Is it not from them drawing back or sleeping? So it's no time for us just to be sitting around. I mean, this is the time to really engage. If you're going to do something for the Lord, I guess you better do it right now.
0: This is the time. You are absolutely right. And it's the right time. Of course, in a sense, we could say that it's always right to evangelize. It's always right to share your faith. It's always right to lead people to Jesus. But I believe that we ought to have a sense of urgency. If you believe, as I do, that the time is approaching of the Lord's soon return, then it's time to jump into this. One of the illustrations that have impacted my life, I spent a number of years pastoring a church in a small farm community in Illinois. And, you know, my friends who went to the church there were farmers, you know, pretty much laid-back guys. You know, they were good at doing a lot of things, but they weren't typically in a hurry until the fall. And when the harvest time came, suddenly these guys were like day and night. They were out there continually because they understood they only had so much time to bring the crops in before the weather turned and they weren't going to be able to get their combines out into the field. It could rain or it could snow or something, or a storm could come and knock down corn or beans or whatever it was. And so they had a sense of urgency that the time was short. I think it's time for the church to have that sense of urgency. It's time to lay lesser things aside and focus on bringing in the harvest.
1: Now, another area that I think looks like to me is a very key part, because you put all of chapter 8 towards that pretty much, and I'm reading on page 73 of chapter 8, you say, your prayers for Israel are such a critical part of God's end-time purposes. They are so to become more and be intense as time approaches. So you believe praying for Israel is another great key here in the end of days?
0: I absolutely do. And again, I have friends who I know love the Lord and believe his word who hold differently. But I can only tell you what I see and how I have studied. And I believe we're living in unique days. I mean, the church has been around for about 2,000 years, but it's only been basically in the lifetime, you know, since 1947-48, that we've seen Israel back together as a nation. And I believe that kicks us into a particular time period preceding the Lord's return, and I believe we have a responsibility to be praying for Israel. Now, I go to Israel often. I lead prayer journeys there. We go and pray on site, you know, there. And I love doing that. But understand, Israel, by and large, is a secular nation. They need to come to know their Messiah. There's a strong, growing messianic movement there of Jews who come to know Jesus. That is super encouraging, but most of the nation doesn't know Jesus and are, in fact, very opposed to him. We've got to be praying. We've got to soften the ground of praying for the Jewish nation to Israel to come to know their Messiah. But we also have a responsibility from the Word of God to pray for the peace of Jerusalem. And, you know, that's a city. There's often violence there. There's often some tough places. But how many of us are regularly obeying the Scripture, which says, pray for the peace of Jerusalem? And so I believe we do that, and that ties us to God's purposes in seeing the gospel come back again. Jesus talked about, Paul talked about, again, this whole timing thing of going first to the lost sheep of Israel, but then you go to the Gentiles, and it says, and then there's a time period where Israel is going to have a tough time believing until the times of the Gentiles are fulfilled, till they come to an end, and then all Israel will be saved. There's timings here. Christians need to be discerning. We need to watch the Bible. We need to pay attention to what's going on around us. And then we need to pray with urgency and fervency for the nation of Israel.
1: Now, you have a part in there called discerning the times. You say we should. How should the people of God live in these days? What sort of direction should the church take in the midst of the confusion of our time? If we, as people of God, do not even know who we are and where we are going, how can we speak with a strong prophetic voice into society? So here, we got to know what we're talking about. Again, you know, back in this area of prayer, they, you know, there's people that know how to pray, but if you actually listen to some people about their prayers, they're pretty much a uniform prayer. They, you know, you wonder just how deep of a, it's not a prayer that shows a real a kinship with the Lord, you know, but more of just going by some formality or something.
0: Yes, absolutely. And the Lord dislikes those prayers. I really believe it. When we're praying not from the heart, not being led by the Spirit, but simply mouthing words, I don't believe that that's pleasing to God. Here is my best suggestion for absolutely everyone listening. Open up your Bible and pray. Learn to pray the Word of God. Let the Word of God format your prayers. That's how we learn to pray the heart of God for our times. See, I'm convinced we're praying as people who are on the Titanic and have no idea that an iceberg is just ahead. We're not looking around. We're not paying attention. One of my favorite passages is found in 1 Chronicles chapter 12, verse 32. It speaks of one of the tribes of Israel, and it speaks of the sons of Issachar. And it says they understood the times in which they lived, and they knew what Israel must do. And I've been praying, Mark, for years now, Lord, help me to be like the men of Issachar. Help me to understand the time in which I live and know what the people of God should be doing. I think that's a prayer that God will answer, because it's a prayer really of humility. And it's saying, I don't know those things, Lord. I need you to teach me. Help me to be able to discern what's going on around me and know how the people of God needs to be living. And that's what I find all through the New Testament of all the teaching about second coming isn't really about trying to figure out times and seasons. It's ultimately about how should we live in preparation for the return of Jesus.
1: Chapter 11 is where you talk about praying with urgency. And then right, yes, on the front page of it, you say this: urgency causes shifts in priorities and activities. Then you say, I believe God is calling the church to a new sense of urgency. It is time to lay aside the normal routine. And, you know, I just wrote an article. I write articles in different publications. Uh-huh. The other day after, you know, there was another mass shooting, you know, you always have people gathering for prayer vigils. And that just kind of irks me, because why didn't we pray beforehand for God's protection? Mm-hmm. Why didn't we pray over our families? Why do we have to wait until we're forced into a situation when the urgency is just as urgent then as it is after this fact that it's happened?
0: Absolutely. The scripture teaches us to number our days, to don't take any day for granted. We see them as a gift from God, and therefore we use these days powerfully to pray. And I love the way Isaiah writes in Isaiah 62. He said, for Zion's sake, I will not keep silent. For Jerusalem's sake, I will not remain quiet until her righteousness shines out like the dawn, her salvation like a blazing torch. See, when you start to sense God's heart for his people, you don't wait for a crisis. You begin to pray that as your lifestyle. That's who you are, because that's what God is sharing in your heart. As you open up the word and you listen to God, you begin to pray according to what he is downloading into your spirit, into your heart. As you read the word of God, you begin to pray with that sense of urgency.
1: You make a good point here on an area called a triumphal entry here. Page 99, you say the clear teaching of Scripture is that those who are asleep or living in darkness will be surprised by the Lord's return. But there is a generation of Christians who will choose to live not in the darkness, but in the day. And you talk about 1 Thessalonians 5:5. You say the hour or the day will not be revealed to them, but the season of his return will become increasingly apparent. Dave, what does it take for people to see what's going on in our country and see what's getting set up? I mean, we're looking at any moment that something could just flip this world upside down. It could be the rapture of the Christians, you know, from the twinkling of the eye and we're out of here. But there is something going on to awaken the people. And yet, in my article I was talking about writing the other day, I know I aggravate people when I write it and put it out, but I said, you know, how many more 45-minute praise and worship sessions do we got to have in 20 minutes of God's word and 2 minutes of prayer, and that's a church service. You know, these kind of things have got to stop, and cannot we see even in the church that the Lord is right on the edge? I mean, it's any moment it could happen, and there's so many lost people out there, and we, you know, I'm praying that there is one last great awakening. It may only last a few months, but I pray the Lord's gracious to us to allow us to have that.
0: Mark, that is the prayer of my heart every day. It's literally been that way for decades. I've been praying for that great awakening that I believe will usher in the great harvest. Scripture says the harvest is the end of the age. And I believe we're going to see a great outpouring of the Spirit that will awaken the church for the purpose of evangelism, not to have fun meetings, but to have that sense of urgency. I love the way Peter writes. He said, since everything will be destroyed in this way, what kind of people ought you to be? You ought to live holy and godly lives as you look forward to the day of God and speed its coming. I'm going to tell you what, we've got to be praying right now as never before that we would discern what's going on around us, as you said. Don't wait for the next crisis. It's time to pray now as we speed the day of the Lord's soon return.
1: Yeah. Now, right at the end of the book, you say the issue of praying, the Lord will is absolutely critical. His will is absolutely critical for us as we approach the end of days. If we continue in incorrectly to see prayer as a way to get what we want, you know, we'll never be used by God to accomplish his purposes and prayers. We have got to change our view on prayer, don't we?
0: We do, absolutely. Ultimately, Jesus taught us to pray, your kingdom come, your will be done on earth as it is in heaven. And I am absolutely convinced that's the heart of the Lord's prayer. And we have ignored the teaching of Jesus to our detriment, that ultimately it is for the purpose of us lining up our lives, our desires, with his heart, with his desires, with his purpose, and we continue to pray, come soon, Lord Jesus, come and rule over us, even now, Lord, as we wait, as we long for your appearing, help us to walk in holiness and purity, in the kind of life that becomes a draw to to people around us, to begin to ask, what is it that God is doing in your life? I want that in my life. And so I'm convinced that kind of world-changing prayer is what is desperately needed in our day-to-day. It isn't, and I'm all for voting, I'm all for that sort of thing, but what we need is a change of heart that happens when the people of God get serious about prayer.
1: Well, Dave, we've been talking about prayer at the end of days, the book you've written. You're involved deeply in prayer in other areas. So again, tell people how they can find out more about this book and about the work that you do.
0: I would send people to harvestprayer.com. That's our website, and you're going to see the other books I've written, Forgotten Power. It's about the theology of prayer, and there's a lot of others like that I think can be helpful to people, but go to prayershop.com for the information about our ministry. But particularly in books, you can go to prayershop.org, and they've got a really good, easy site, not only from Kim and I, but from other prayer leaders as well.
1: All right. Well, thank you so much for being with us on Crosspoint today.
0: Thank you, Mark.
1: Boy, good interview today, folks. You know, I love to talk about prayer and a great book on prayer. Dave loved to talk about prayer as well. And, you know, the other book I hold in my other hand here is the Holy Bible, the Word of God. It's the book that all of us need to know. We need to know these other books. They help us too, but we always need to stay true to the Bible. The Bible is a very inspired words of God. It's never outdated. It accurately directs your life. And the Bible contains the most important words you're ever going to read and certainly ever follow. Be sure and join us again next time as we again discuss issues that are affecting the church. Have a great week. Allow God to use you for His purposes so that greater things can be done. Make your life count in God's plans for eternity. I'm Mark Taylor.
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6: 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We hope to inform, inspire, and encourage you to stand up for faith and freedom as we discuss victories and challenges in the courts, in public policy, and in the culture. Faith and Freedom is brought to you by Liberty Counsel, a litigation, education, and policy organization. 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
7: His story explains why we fight. We're going to be talking about this issue on Faith and Freedom. I'm Matt Staver, founder and chairman of Liberty Council. Joining me is Holly Mead.
8: You know, a little background story on this. You know, we recently interviewed one of our former clients, actually, Dr. Christopher Rosick, who is a counselor, a therapist in California. And even though the Childs case was overturned recently at the Supreme Court regarding the counseling bans, they are still under threat for what these activists are trying to do to these counselors.
7: Yeah, we'll explain a little bit more about that later. The Childs versus Salazar case at the United States Supreme Court struck down these counseling bans in Colorado, which has implications for the other 86 outside of Colorado. There were 86 of those still remaining. There were over 100, but we struck down 23 of those.
8: But that victory has an impact on all of those others.
7: It has an impact on all of them, but they're not giving up. So we'll talk about what the next step is in this litigation. But this is an example of why we continue to fight. 2024, Miles Yardley was once known in the world of high fashion simply as Salome. He discovered the cross-sex hormones he had been on since age 15 had given him a brain tumor. When Miles, formerly called Salome, wanted to go back to being Miles, no doctors would help him. So the doctors, the counselors, they were all ready to present to him all these cross-sex hormones, other kinds of surgeries. But when Salome decided to now, you know, not go down that path anymore and just be identified as who he was, Miles Yardley, the same people were nowhere there to help. In fact, in New York, where he built his career, and in California, where he lives now, therapists were unlawfully banned from using Christian counseling to help patients like Miles. Even when the U.S. Supreme Court ruled such laws are unconstitutional, these states are choosing to defy the high court. We'll talk about that a little bit later. But by all accounts, Miles Yardley was a late bloomer by age 15. He wasn't interested in girls or boys, yet because he was interested in music and dance, kids began accusing him of being gay or transgendered.
8: Yeah, and that's also kind of a sign that pushes people toward that lifestyle. And of course, now he became in the fashion world. Unfortunately, that is also predominantly in there too.
7: Yeah, so Miles said, quote, "I had not questioned my own identity before other people started asking me questions and putting that on me." He had questions. His mother took him to a doctor. After just two short visits, the doctor convinced the reluctant mother to put him on puberty blockers and cross-sex hormones.
8: And see, we see that happening so often with these young kids that are troubled, or maybe they think they're a little odd, or they get bullied in school, and then they get pushed down that LGBT road because they're trying to conform and try to be accepted.
7: Yeah, and so no one told Miles or his mother about the incredible risk behind those drugs. He just wanted to be accepted. Mm-hmm. He didn't identify as homosexual or gay, but you have to be careful about the kind of words that you say. You know, the Bible speaks a lot about words. They have power. James says that with our mouth we bless and we curse. And it says it's inappropriate for a well to produce fresh water and salt water at the same time. It produces one or the other. So the mouth should always be blessing, not cursing. So be careful with what you say. It's the words that were being told him that were false, and he began to believe them.
8: Mm-hmm.
7: And so he began to question who he really was. So he goes to a doctor, and they say, well, we'll put you on puberty blockers and cross-sex hormones. All will be well. By 2024, Miles had developed a brain tumor, which has long been linked to cross-sex hormones. A 2018 Dutch study published about this and said, quote, cross-sex hormone treatment is associated with a higher risk of brain tumors, is a medical word for that, and also benign tumor of the pituitary gland in trans women, which are men pretending to be women, and in other areas, trans men,
8: in other words, women
7: who are pretending to be
8: right
7: men. It's kind of confusing.
8: Let's just say it for what it is, right?
7: So now the scales have fallen from Miles' eyes, and he began to realize, quote, I realize that I'm hurting myself. I'm poisoning myself, he said. I'm sterilizing myself. He continues on to say, the normal things that bring meaning to normal people's lives, I'm shut off from because I can't have children in this state. I can't do the normal things that bring normal people meaning, close quote.
8: That's not who God created him to be.
7: Now, so he also realized that hormones had negatively impacted his mental health. He says, quote, I was really crazy on the hormones. I was mentally unstable and cognitively impaired and generally fatigued, tired, not strong at all in ways that I'm only now coming to really understand, close quote. This is why we fight. His story is why we fight. So Miles decided to, quote, detransition, basically to try to undo the damage that he did to his body.
8: To be the man that he was created to be.
7: Yeah, and to re-embrace the man that God created him to be, mm-hmm. As a boy, as a man. But it wasn't an easy road. Doctors didn't know what to do with him. Those that tried to push him down this road, they abandoned him. They were nowhere to be found. Or perhaps they didn't want to do anything because it would acknowledge that what they said was wrong. Helping him return to his God-given state would be an admission that their advice was horribly wrong.
8: Hmm.
7: So just as disheartening, Christian change counseling in both states, New York as well as California, were banned up until this year when the Childs decision struck down the law in Colorado. Now, Liberty Counsel, we won the very first cases striking down these laws in Florida, in two cases, challenging Boca Raton and Palm Beach County, and then also challenging Tampa/Hillsborough County, where they had these identical bans, all of which started in California in 2012, where we began the litigation at the very beginning of these bans.
8: Yeah, we went all the way to the appeals court and won those, and so now those counties cannot ban Christian counselors from helping these minors.
7: Yeah, so now that these laws are unconstitutional and people like Miles can get the kind of counsel that they need, states like Colorado and most recently California are so blind to this LGBTQ agenda that they're not willing to stand down. They can't have the laws that say from the state, from the government's position, that they will, through regulation, revoke your license if you give this kind of counsel to help somebody overcome unwanted same-sex attractions, behaviors, or gender confusion. They can't do that because the Supreme Court said that that was a violation of the First Amendment. So what they're doing now, what Colorado recently did, is pass a law that would say individuals would have the right to sue and they would remove the statute of limitations so that you could go back in time. Individuals would have the right to sue people who they say actually harmed them because there's a presumption that this kind of counseling, helping someone to change, is harmful. So this now is a new approach that we're going to have to contend with, because that could also, like the previous laws, intimidate counselors into silence because people are going to get set up by these frivolous lawsuits.
8: But keep in mind, this is a billion-dollar industry. So you see the bottom line. They're lining their pockets, harming these children, but they want to keep pushing these puberty blockers and medical mutilating surgeries, all of this to line their pockets. These so-called doctors do not want to stop doing this.
7: So Miles said, quote, gays and trans are the same thing. And this is what he means. Both result from an original trauma to your gender that can be healed, close quote. Miles is someone who is experiencing freedom. But the freedom is through this horrendous road that he has traveled with this false ideology and malpractice kind of counsel that he received from doctors and counselors. These doctors, these counselors that are providing this kind of abuse to minors or anyone, they need to ultimately be held accountable.
8: And praise God, he's found a Christian counselor and he's seeking help.
7: That's why we fight. That's why we continue to fight and defend against these laws that hurt, damage, and continue to wrap chains around people. Our mission is to set the captives free. For more information, go to Liberty Counsel's website, lc.org.
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10: This is American Family News. I'm Robert Thornton. Far-left candidates surged in New York yesterday to defeat candidates backed by establishment Democrats. Here's Fox's Alexis McAdams.
11: Mayor Zoran Mamdani went 3-for-3 last night with fellow Democratic Socialist Daria Lisa Avila Chevalier, Claire Valdez, and progressive Brad Lander, now bringing their agendas right to the nation's capital. They start with affordability, but anti-Israel rhetoric, something that's really been key in a lot of these races, like Chevalier knocking off 5-term congressmen, blasting him for not helping the people of Gaza. And it was the main reason Congressman Dan Goldman lost his race by nearly 30 points to Brad Lander. Lander says voters want new leadership.
10: The Post Office says a short-term crisis is averted, but it needs more help from Congress to keep the mail coming to your box. Here's Fox's Chris Foster.
12: U.S. Postmaster General David Steiner testified in March operating funds to deliver the mail might run out by next February. He tells a Senate committee now current projections have the cash crisis coming sometime between 2031 and 2034, with operations floated by billions in savings from suspending payments to the Federal Employees Retirement System pension plan. Non-essential spending's also been restricted, and there's a deal to complete deliveries for shipping company DHL. And first-class stamps are going up from 78 to 82 cents on July 12th. Steiner's asking Congress to raise the Postal Service's borrowing limit, reform retirement plans, and consider whether legally mandated six-day mail deliveries to all addresses is sustainable.
10: The Postmaster General at that Senate hearing also defended a proposed rule opposed by Democrats that the Postal Service will not deliver mail ballots unless states hand over eligible voter rolls and provide envelopes identified with unique barcodes. Today, leftist Colombian candidate Ivan Cepeda conceded the presidential election there to Abelardo de la Espriella, a conservative who was endorsed by President Donald Trump. Election results show that de la Espriella, a businessman and attorney who had never run for office, defeated Cepeda, a lawmaker, by nearly 251,000 votes. A China expert does not think a move by China to restrict exports of Chinese high-tech items to American defense firms will be effective. More from AFN's Chad Groning.
13: China has announced sanctions on 10 American military-related companies in response to a recent U.S. move that bars some leading Chinese tech companies from defense contracts. The Commerce Ministry said that Chinese companies would be blocked from exporting, quote, dual-use items to the 10 companies, which include military drone makers and some involved in rare earth mining. The Chinese called the ban a response to what it called the U.S. government's wrongful expansion of its list of Chinese military companies. Gordon Chang is an Asian policy analyst and author of Plan Red, China's Project to Destroy America.
14: Clearly, China was going to retaliate for the Pentagon adding companies to its Section 1260H list. But what China did is not terribly effective because the companies are not going to be significantly affected. But this is what China does these days. The important point here is that over time, China and the U.S., their economies are separating. And that's a good thing because we should not be reliant on China for anything.
13: But Chang says Trump could be more effective in the trade war if he would use the tools that he has in a better way.
14: But nonetheless, he certainly is affecting China right now. And China is a trade-dependent economy. It hasn't been this trade-dependent in decades. And it absolutely needs the U.S. market because U.S. consumers account for something like 33-34% of global consumer spending. So China is at a disadvantage, but Trump can certainly do better because we have a lot more cards than China has. But China's been playing its cards a lot better than we have.
13: I'm Chad Groening.
10: The Texas Prairieland ICE Detention Center shooter was sentenced to 100 years in prison yesterday, with others getting 30 years or more for their role in a July 4, 2025 immigration protest that turned violent. The man was convicted of attempted murder for shooting and injuring an Alvarado police officer outside of the center. U.S. District Judges Mark Pittman and Reed O'Connor also sentenced seven others who were convicted in March of playing a role in the non-fatal shooting of the officer outside of the ICE facility as part of an Antifa cell. The National Weather Service says heat will begin to wane across much of the West tomorrow, but will build across the southern U.S. through Friday. That is all our time for now. Find more news at AFN.net.
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20: Hi, friends. Welcome to In the Market with Janet Parshall. Thank you so much for spending the hour with me. So I'm going to ask you about your relationship with the Word of God. Do you believe that the Bible contains the Word of God or is the Word of God? Think about that for a minute. And there is a profound distinction between those two. And why do you think the Bible tells us so much about the characteristics of God? And why does it tell us in a world that grows darker by the moment that there is an illumination provided to us as we continue on our pilgrim's progress through the Word of God, a lamp unto our feet and a light unto our path? It also molds and shapes us. Thy word have I hid in my heart that I might not sin against thee. And yet, and I'm coming to you from, well, you might call it Washington, D.C. I would rather call myself a war correspondent from Babylon. And I will tell you that there is a lot of interest in the Bible. All the evidence out there shows that there's an uptick in Bible purchases. But yet, does that mean there's a corollary there in that people then understand what they're reading? Or are people drawn to clobber passages, a word that's often used when someone's trying to make a point in using the Bible as a cudgel? Do we understand how to read contextually? Do we understand the continuum from Genesis to Revelation? Do we know how to give a defense for the hope that resides within us. Are we contending for the faith? And you certainly can't do that without being into the Word. Not only that, if you're paying attention, and remember, this program is designed to help you think critically and biblically. Note, not a multiple choice test. It's not an either or. It is a both and. And then to lovingly get you out there into the marketplace of ideas. I didn't say that. Jesus did. My plan, he said, is not that you take them out of the world, but that you sanctify them with thy word. Thy word is truth. So there's so much about the Bible, and there's so much that the Bible think is hard to understand. They don't get it. There's a lot of, well, parts they just want to ignore. I give you a quote from A.W. Tozer, who said, "We are not to select the parts of the Bible we like and reject the rest. We are to accept the whole revelation of God's will." So how do we do that, particularly when there, quite honestly, between you and me as brothers and sisters in the Lord, there are some really controversial topics in the Scripture. But if it's God-breathed, if it's God-inspired, if it's transcendent, immutable, inerrant, applies to all people in all times and all places, how do we deal with those tough subjects that are right there within the parameters of Scripture? That's what we're going to focus on this hour. I love conversations like this. My mama would call this a delicious conversation because it means we're going to think on multiple levels about the preciousness. By the way, just as an opening thought, you don't have to answer, but just think about it. What if God gave his son, he came, was the propitiation, there's a big theological term for you, the propitiation of our sins, and then was physically crucified, bodily resurrected, and left, leaving us the Holy Spirit, but didn't leave us with his word. Oh, I'm so thankful, especially in a town that has all kinds of people opining on what constitutes truth. I'm so grateful I wake up in the morning and I don't have to find out what is truth. I know what is truth because I follow the one whose name is truth and his word is truth. So we got a lot to talk about. And boy, do we have an excellent teacher this hour. Dr. Andrew Allerton is with us. He's a theologian, an author, a pastor who makes complex ideas simple and relevant. He speaks at conferences, festivals, churches, and he films video content worldwide. He scripted the Bible course with Britain's Bible Society. This best-selling 8-session small group resource has been completed by over 250,000 people in the UK just alone. And he's also written best-selling books on the Bible, the Book of Romans, and apologetics. He's filmed course materials and series of videos at biblical sites in Israel, in Egypt, in Turkey, and Greece for the YouTube channel Bible Trek. He got his undergrad degrees in geology and theology, picked up a master's in theology and a PhD in historical theology, and he's a member of the Royal Historical Society. He lectures on theology and biblical studies at universities in the UK and overseas, and he has published academic articles and a monograph with Boydell Press. He works very closely with Bear Grylls. By the way, in fact, Bear endorsed the book, calling it Wise Answers to Challenging Questions, hugely helpful. He is an ordained minister, and he's been that for over 15 years in the Free Methodist Church. He has served as a senior pastor, overseeing churches and pioneering new congregations in Cornwall in the UK. He currently lives in Wales, and his newest book is called God's Book, An Honest Look at the Bible's Toughest Topics. It is, in a word, absolutely fascinating. Andrew, the warmest of welcomes. I'm thrilled you're here. So many questions. Be honest now. You came to the United States, which is where you are today as I talk to you, not to have this conversation with me, but for the World Cup, right? Fess up.
3: Yeah. Thank you, Janet. That's right. England are playing as we speak. I can't believe you've got me on the phone when England are playing. That's amazing.
20: And
3: that just shows how much I love your show.
20: Thank you for that. And we can guess who you're rooting for. The other question in Curious Minds want to know, you live in Wales. Is it true that every single man in Wales can sing, or just some of them can sing?
3: Well, everyone except me. I'm a bit too English to be a good singer, but the Welsh are amazing. Their male voice choirs are a thing to behold. Yeah,
20: they certainly are. Absolutely. Well, before I dive into your spectacular book that addresses all the stuff out there that's worth talking about so that we can share the good news of the gospel of Jesus Christ, I knew that you were raised in a Christian home. But as Billy Sunday said, being raised in a Christian home doesn't make you a Christian any more than standing in your garage makes you a car. So I want to know how you came to faith in Christ.
3: Yeah, thanks, Janet. Well, I think that's such an important point, isn't it? I was brought up in a Christian home. I am so grateful to my parents and others who invested in me. The Bible was almost part of the furniture when I was growing up. We just assumed it was true. But, you know, God has no grandchildren, right? God has no grandchildren. He only has children. You can't relate to God through your parents. There's got to be that direct connection. And for me, in my early teenage years, I wandered away. I think I was partly questioning some of the intellectual aspects of the faith and partly socializing with the wrong crowd. So to any listeners out there whose kids are struggling a bit, you know, take heart, because sometimes, you know, the prodigal has to go away, doesn't he, in order to realize that what he really wants is found in the Father's home. And that's what happened to me. And I think my journey back to faith was partly intellectual. I'm the kind of person who has to know that something's true before I can really commit to it. And I think that was something that I had to find out. It was partly intellectual, but it was also emotional. The Lord met me powerfully through preaching. And that's why I believe in preaching till this day.
20: Wow. Amen. When I come back, I have to ask you this question. I thought about it several times reading this book. How many times as of now in your life, and I'll take the answer on the other side of the break, do you think you've read the Bible from cover to cover? Not passages, not just private devotions, but really you could say in its entirety, I have read this book blank number of times. I ask that only because Scripture tells us out of the overflow of the heart, the mouth speaks, and your understanding of great systematic theology just pours out of you. That doesn't come by happenstance. It comes with a deep acquaintance. So I'm curious how many times. We're just getting started with Dr. Andrew Allerton on a fabulous book called God's Book, An Honest Look at the Bible's Seven Toughest Topics. Back after this.
2: This is the Middle East Report, your connection to truthful reporting on Israel and the Middle East. I'm John Riley. The United States and Iran have come to some kind of agreement to end the war and to start the negotiations for a long-term solution. What does this mean for the United States? What does it mean for Israel? I caught up with Rabbi Pesach Walicki, who is the executive director of Israel 365 in Israel. Unpack this a little bit on what you're hearing there in Israel and what we know about this so-called Iran deal.
21: Well, John, in Israel, there's a lot of anxiety over this deal. There's a lot of worry about what it means. And let me explain. And this does not mean that the citizens of the state of Israel, that the state of Israel is in any way ungrateful for all the great things that President Trump has done. We can only shudder to think of the alternate reality had Kamala Harris won the election. So we are definitely grateful for everything President Trump has done. But we have to be very clear-eyed, John, about what this deal means. When I think back to February 28th, I think back to the beginning of this war when President Trump spoke to the American people that day, announcing the launch of the military action. And he laid out the military objectives of the war. And he said that we're going to destroy their Navy. We're going to destroy their ballistic missile capability. We are going to make sure that they no longer are funding their proxy network of terrorism all over the world and all over the region. And he also said that we're going to make sure, of course, that they're never going to have a nuclear weapon. He then went on to speak directly to the members of the Islamic Revolutionary Guard Corps, the regime itself in Tehran. And he said to them that they must lay down their weapons or face certain death. And then he turned to the Iranian people. And he said, to the Iranian people, I say, the hour of your freedom is at hand. And then he told them to stay in their homes while the bombs were dropping because the U.S. was creating the conditions by which they would be able to take back their country, that they would be able to take to the streets and take back their country when the time was right, and that no other president had done this and that this was their big opportunity for their freedom after all these years of oppression under the Iranian regime. And I look back with great sadness at this speech because of all of those objectives, both the official military objectives, the four objectives I mentioned, as well as these other objectives that were said at the end about bringing the IRGC to heel and creating the conditions whereby the Iranian people could take back their country and gain their freedom. Very little of all of that has been accomplished, John. I guess the Navy was destroyed. The ballistic missile capabilities are still there. The nuclear issue, we're now being told, is going to be negotiated over the course of a 60-day period now. So we don't even know where that's going to end up. The proxy network is not only intact, but, and here is the most painful part, the part that is making Israelis most anxious, is that President Trump is now throwing a lifeline quite directly to Hezbollah in Lebanon. Israel's been fighting Lebanon, trying to degrade Lebanon, trying to remove that threat from our northern border once and for all, and at the same time, do the dirty work that the Lebanese government is either unwilling or most likely just incapable of doing. The Lebanese people increasingly want to be freed from the grip of Iran and from Hezbollah that has been occupying their country for some four decades. And the only force willing and capable to do what everyone knows is the IDF. And here's President Trump at the behest of the Iranians pressuring Israel to back off of fighting Hezbollah in Lebanon. And this is very disturbing. It does not bode well. And what that means is that he's giving a lifeline to the very proxies that on February 28th, he said he was committed to dismantling.
0: That's Rabbi Pesach Wilicki. You can reach out to Rabbi Pesach and get all of the information that he has available to you.

0: 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So if you listen to this program with any regularity, we are unashamedly bold about building you up, getting you off a diet of milk, getting into that diet of meat, getting some spiritual heft on your bones so you can contend for the faith. Thank you, Book of Jude. But it's about getting you out there into the marketplace of ideas. Why? Because that's where we're called to go and influence and occupy, to let our light so shine, to live such good lives among the pagans. The Bible goes on and on and on, which is why I love books like the one we're talking about today, because every one of these tough topics has a current cultural manifestation, if I can put it that way. And yet the Bible, fascinatingly, has something to say about every one of those issues. And you don't want to shy away. It's the whole truth of the whole gospel to the whole world. It is not an a la carte restaurant where you pick and choose the stuff you like and throw away the stuff you don't. And if it's there, it's there for a reason, because God is the author and it's something he wants us to know. So God bless Dr. Andrew Allerton, who has such a keen understanding of deep theological issues, but has this uncanny ability to be able to take these transcendent theological concepts and to put them in common parlance so that you and I truly understand it. And a lot of that comes not just from his academic training, but there has to be a love of the word of God. And so that takes me back to the question, Andrew. Really, have you ever stopped? And you're probably too busy to do it, and it may even seem like a sophomore question, but I'm curious. How many times would you say you think you've read the Bible through cover to cover?
1: Yeah, I've been thinking about it, Janice, since you had the break, and I'm sort of feeling I haven't been keeping score, and I wonder whether that's a good thing, because you don't want to puff yourself up with those kind of statistics. But it would be dozens. But like, can I tell you about the first time I read the whole Bible through? That was always on my mind. Mm. I was in a conversation with someone on a beach, actually, in the UK, and I don't know how we got into this conversation, but he said to me, "The Bible is full of contradictions." And I said, "No, it isn't." And he said, "Yes, it is." And I said, "No, it isn't." And eventually he stopped the Punch and Judy show and he said, "Well, have you actually read it?" And he saw a bit of hesitation and he said, "Have you read all of it?" And I had to admit at that point I hadn't. And so he kind of won the argument, because he said, "Well, how do you know it's not full of contradictions if you've not read it all?" And that provoked a bit of a journey for me. I just thought, well, gosh, I can't believe I'm a Christian and I haven't actually read the whole Bible. So I did what I don't always recommend now. I started at page one, Genesis, and I read all the way through to Revelation over the course of a couple of months. I really went for it intensively. And honestly, I can say two things came out of that. One is, instead of feeling like the Bible's full of contradictions, I came away from reading it thinking, I can't believe how harmonious it is, how much coherence and flukish. You know, if you don't believe in God, it's flukish how often the Bible predicts things and then they're fulfilled. So I came away thinking the Bible's not full of contradictions, but I also came away thinking, gosh, but there's some gnarly stuff in there. I don't know if that's an American word. There's some gritty, tough, difficult things in the Bible. And so I've written this book about the seven toughest topics in the Bible, kind of to my younger self, just saying, you know, what would I want to know now? What would I want to know then that I know now to help me understand the tough things in the Bible?
0: Yeah, excellent. And what you do beautifully, and the way you laid this out, I thought was superb. It's Genesis through Revelation, and the seven topics are extrapolated out, but you don't shy away from really looking linearly at the chronology of Scripture. The other thing, too, that I find is that at the end of every chapter, you write a letter to this fanciful young person. So that tells me a couple of things about you, Andrew. It tells me that you have a passion for young people in particular, but you sort of do it as a distillation, if you will, of some of the key points. So explain what these letters at the end of every chapter are meant to do.
1: Yeah, thanks for picking up on that. I worked hard on those because really they're kind of birthed out of conversations with my own children who are now teenagers, young adults themselves. And I wanted to show, look, there is deep academic thought in this book, but it's not academic in the sense that it's irrelevant. As you said earlier, you know, part of living in the real world as Christians is we have the newspaper in one hand and the Bible in the other, and we join the dots between them. And I wanted to write these letters to say, you know, when you study a difficult topic in the Bible, like, for example, the Israelites conquering the land of Canaan and warfare and violence in the Bible, or Paul's teaching about sex in his letters. As you say, I go through Genesis to Revelation in chronological order. But with every one of them, I was kind of, I want to show that this actually affects the way you live your life. How you think biblically about this issue is going to make a difference on the high street, in your job, in your career. And I

0: wanted to show my kids, you know, help my kids see. So I wrote very personal letters, and it was almost my way of saying, I'm refusing just to stay in the university, in the academic world. I'm touching down in the real world and helping ordinary people with this.
1: Amen. Well, after all, isn't the Bible written for, if I can put it in this way, ordinary people? I mean, it isn't lofty that just a few. I mean, I look at your country, men who were literally burned at the stake because they wanted to get this precious word in the hands of the common man. And so it's for all of us, which I think is so supremely important. The other thing, too, that I like is that, and I've heard you say this, Andrew, and I just applaud it, is that, and you've referenced Spurgeon, you have to let the Bible go. I'm glad it's wild. I'm glad it's untamable. I'm so thankful it's not politically correct. Yeah. Therefore, it means I must never be ashamed, correct?
0: Well, that's right. And I think what Spurgeon specifically said, he used a beautiful, I mean, he was the prince of preachers. He used metaphors in powerful ways, like the Bible itself. And he compared the Bible to a lion. He said, you know, the Bible's like a lion. And his point was, whoever heard of defending a lion? Just let it loose and it will defend itself. And his point is, you don't need to be defensive about the Bible. I think that defensive is the key word. There is a place for contending for the truth, apologetics. And that's what my book is doing. Yeah. But as we go about that, we don't need to be defensive. You know, the Bible's performing pretty well. It doesn't need us. And just like the king of the jungle, a lion, does not need us standing next to it saying, do you want me to take care of you? That would be ridiculous. In the same way, you know, back in the UK, right now, the Bible sales are soaring. It's estimated that sales of the Bible have increased by 134% in the last 5 years. So the Bible is not under threat, and we don't need to be defensive about it. It will defend itself. But I also do think that when we adopt that stance of confidence in God's word, it frees us to say, actually, we can be honest. There are some difficult things in the Bible. We don't need to shy away from having conversations about the tough things because we're not defensive. The Bible's not under threat.
1: Yeah. Amen and amen. Dr. Andrew Allerton is our guest. I just love the way he approaches the word, and this book is fabulous. In my class, this would be required reading. It's called God's Book, An Honest Look at the Bible's Seven Toughest Topics. And so in a nutshell, they are creation and science, Exodus and slavery, conquest and violence, exile and suffering, gospel and miracles, letters and sex, revelation and judgment. That's the flyover. We're not going to get to all of those, but if I get you curious enough, you're going to get the book, which is my goal. Back after this.
2: 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I'm Jimmy DeYoung Jr. with Prophecy Today, where we examine current events in the light of God's prophetic word. Why do so many Christians not have a consistently biblical worldview? Rick and I will address that in one moment.
3: 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Now with the latest news update, here's Jimmy DeYoung.
2: Rick, I started off the program today with talking about a biblical worldview and how it is so very important to have a biblical worldview. A biblical worldview is one's total conception of the world from a biblical standpoint. It's a Christian's basic belief system about the meaning of life, the nature of God, the source of truth, and other foundational concepts. Yet many Christians' worldview is not biblically consistent. They may approach some issues from a biblical viewpoint, but not every issue, Rick. Well, there are many possible reasons why some Christians fail to have a consistent biblical worldview. I think number one, they lack knowledge of what the Bible says. They do not know the Word of God. If someone doesn't know what the Bible says about the sanctity of human life, for example, it will be difficult for him or her to form a biblical view on the subject. For the uninformed, education is the key.
4: It is, Jimmy. And again, I mean, this program, Prophecy Today, as we look at things, we are not necessarily just a current events program or not totally a Bible prophecy, but we are about studying Scripture, studying the Word to see what it has to say. Another reason, Jimmy, that people fail to have a consistent biblical worldview is that they reject what the Bible says on certain issues. I heard of a study recently, Jimmy, where people were asked if they believe what the Bible says. Only 4% of people did, Jimmy. And if you look further, people who are saying they are Christians, it's not that much better. And if you are a professed Christian and you do not believe what the Bible says, it'll be impossible for you to have an authentic biblical worldview. For those who are contrary, repentance is the key.
2: There's only one way to the Father. Jesus Christ said, I am the way, the truth, and the life. There's no way to the Father except through me. God so loved the world that he gave his only begotten Son, that whomsoever believeth in him should not perish but have everlasting life. You know, when you look at this, Rick, some other reasons, they are more concerned with what the world thinks of them than what God thinks. Fear of man will prove to be a snare. Proverbs 29:25, the fear of man lays a snare, but whosoever trusts in the Lord is safe. A believer who views the world from a biblical standpoint recognizes that he is not of the world. Jesus said, you do not belong to the world, but I have chosen you out of this world. That is why the world hates you. John 15:9. When a believer starts making compromises with the world's ways of thinking, he loses focus on God's perspective. For those who are fearful, courage is the key.
4: I love that, Jimmy. And if boldly sharing a courage, bold commitment to share, and I mean loving other people enough in order to be willing to share. Well, another reason that people fail to have a consistent worldview, Jimmy, is that they are lukewarm in their commitment to Christ. We talk about Revelation a lot. Revelation 3, the church of Laodicea, they are neither hot nor cold, unwilling to take a stand for Christ. For the lukewarm, commitment is the key.
2: Indeed, commitment is the key, Rick. It helps us to live a pure, productive, holy life in an unholy world.
3: 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There you will also find information for a better understanding of biblical prophecy as it relates to our world today. This is Jay Johnson inviting you to join us every Monday through Friday for Prophecy Today. Remember, the Lord Jesus is coming, and it could be today. So let's keep looking up until...
1: What a pleasure to spend the hour with Dr. Andrew Allerton, who is a theologian, a pastor, an author, and presenter who makes complex ideas simple and relevant. His newest book is called God's Book, An Honest Look at the Bible's Seven Toughest Topics. And I'm not going to be able to get through all seven, and that's okay because I want you to pick up the book and to read it. But it is just a marvelous understanding of Scripture, and yes, in all its beauty and its complexity. So let me just do a 35,000-foot flyover. Some of the arguments we hear just as a pushback, particularly because these individuals who are now hungry for the Word and buying them in record numbers. By the way, Andrew, we're seeing the same thing here in the United States as well. They'll get this book, and it doesn't necessarily mean they're going to understand it. So a couple of dragons I want to slay right out of the gate. Which is, what do we do with the accusation that the Bible was written by ignorant Bedouins, handed down by oral tradition, filled with arguments and contradictions that cannot be resolved in any way, shape, or form? They didn't know then what we know now, so therefore most of it may discuss a certain part of human history, but has zero relevance to the 21st century. I amalgamated a whole bunch of issues in there, but those are some of the things that people tend to push back on the Scripture. How do we respond to that? Because a lot of brothers and sisters listening right now all across the country haven't a clue how we got the manuscripts, the codex, etc. The list goes on. So how do we answer those kinds of criticisms?
0: Well, I think part of what that criticism assumes is that human beings are ever progressing from ignorance, the Dark Ages. We even call certain periods of time the Dark Ages, as if we are now in the light. Mm-hmm. Now, of course, at one level, we should acknowledge that. There is a progress in terms of science and technology. Frankly, I would much prefer to have dental care today than in the medieval period, right? I'm grateful for anesthetics. I'm grateful for things that make life more comfortable. But here's the thing. Just because you know more about how to be comfortable, just because you know more about health and sanitation, doesn't mean you have a clearer understanding of the ultimate purpose of life. And what we're seeing in our modern moment is that people have never had more and never been more comfortable, and yet they've never felt more lost about what their purpose and meaning is. So, of course, if you read the book of Genesis and if you compare it to scientific understandings of the world, of course, on the one hand, Genesis is not trying to explain through a microscope or telescope exactly how the world works. I say in my book that I think rather than Genesis being primarily about the how questions of life, it's about the deeper why questions of life. Not how have we come to be here so much as why are we here? What's the meaning and purpose? And so I would push back to anyone with that false dichotomy between progress and the Bible and say, actually, for all the progress that humans have made, you know, I was flying on an airplane yesterday, 40,000 feet on Wi-Fi, having a meal. It is extraordinary what humans can do. And yet on the plane, I sat next to someone who was absolutely gripped by the message of the Bible as I began to talk to them, because the Bible still explains. You can explain why you can travel at 40,000 feet, but you can't explain why you're here on planet Earth. The Bible gives you the answers to those deeper questions.
1: Yeah, that's so important, I think. So then the other thing would be, how do we learn, and this is for mature saints and those who don't yet know the Lord as their personal Savior, how do we help people understand genre in the Scripture? How do we discover when it's history and when it's poetry and when it's laws, the 600-plus laws in the Old Testament, and where do they fall in the New Testament? So, in other words, reading contextually is so tremendously important. How does the reader of the Bible understand genres?
0: Well, I think a lot of it's intuitive, and I would encourage the reader to realize you are more able to do this than you might think. So if you turn on your smartphone, you have a whole series of apps on your phone, and you know instinctively that you read them differently. A message from a loved one or partner, you read differently to the news app or to the sports app or to the weather app. You're already attuned to the fact that different styles of writing need to be interpreted differently. Now, when it comes to the Bible, it's very similar. You're opening up a library of books. And you will intuitively, the more you invest your time in it, there are some fantastic books, along with my own, there are others that do give you a little bit of a head start on how to read different genres. But so much of it's intuitive. If I was to read to you, you know, a verse from the Psalms about the Lord is my shepherd, immediately that famous psalm, you understand that's poetic. You know, when Jesus says, I am the good shepherd, you understand it's metaphor. But when it says that Jesus walked from Samaria up to Jerusalem, you understand that's descriptive. It's to be taken literally. So there's so much. Now, there are some books in the Bible, I think particularly the book of Job and the book of Jonah and others, they are the ones that are hotly debated. Was Job a real historical figure, or is he just an allegory, a story? Actually, the majority of the Bible reveals itself. You just intuitively get a sense of it. And one of the things I say in my book is this. Sometimes the Bible is describing stories of what happened. It doesn't necessarily mean it's what God wanted to happen. So this is one of the other things I coach people on in my book is, just because there's lots of bloody violence in the Bible doesn't mean it's describing the world God wants. So much of the blood and violence, for example, in the book of Judges, is actually about saying this is the way the world falls apart when God's people are not living his way. So sensitivity to context and genre is really important. Don't lay at God's feet all of the things that are wrong in the Bible. Much of the Bible is descriptive, not prescriptive. It's telling us what happened. It's not telling us what should have happened. So sensitivity, intuition, it grows as you read it.
1: Yeah, I'm so glad you said that. And understanding, again, when it's telling us history, it isn't an affirmation. It's acknowledgement, not an affirmation, and there's a distinctive there. Oh, the interview is going far too quickly. When we come back, and there are 7 tough topics that you tackled, so I would like to come back, and I'd like to talk about the question of the gospel and miracles, because again, in the age of cynicism, yet seeking, and also people who criticize the scriptures, this might be a sticky wicket for some. Why do I have to believe in the miraculous? I don't see it every day. I don't recognize it. If it's in there, it negates what I think might be, says the cynic, the authenticity of the scripture. So we'll look at that when we get back. The book is wonderful. It's called God's Book, an honest look at the Bible's 7 toughest topics, written literally, weaving it from Genesis to Revelation. Brilliant, important, and it will help you contend. Back after this.
3: 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The Fellowship's C.J. Burroughs continues sharing one of our heroes of the Holocaust stories called A Woman of Great Generosity and Courage.
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1: 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We are spending the hour with Dr. Andrew Allerton, who's a theologian, a best-selling author, a pastor, a popular communicator, and he makes complex ideas simple and relevant. That's the hallmark of a great teacher, by the way. He created the Bible Course, which is an 8-week session small group resource published by Britain's Bible Society. About 250,000 people in the UK have used this. He's been a TV presenter and works closely with the adventurer Bear Grylls as a theological consultant. And he's written a wonderful book called God's Book, and Honest Look at the Bible's Seven Toughest Topics. They are science and evolution versus creation, slavery and the Old Testament laws, warfare and violence, suffering, miracles and exorcisms, sex, heaven, hell, and judgment. That's a boatload of fascinating topics. So, Andrew, I have to tell you, being very sensitive to whom I am speaking, that we are rather jubilant here in the United States, celebrating our 250th birthday of breaking away from Mother England and King George.
0: I was hoping to come on the line and persuade you to come back, actually. Isn't 250 years long enough?
1: Or as King Charles came to the United States, met with our president, and said, or as we say in England, the other day.
0: So I love that. Yeah, he has a sense of humor.
1: I thought it was terrific. But to that end, one of the founding fathers, very instrumental in that revolution, was a fellow by the name of Thomas Jefferson. Get in the car, drive down south from Washington, D.C. You land in Charlottesville, Virginia, and there you will find Monticello. And in the gift shop to this day, you can buy a copy of what's called the Jefferson Bible. But what Jefferson did was to take out the miracles, the resurrection, supernatural elements, and left only Jesus's moral philosophy. So that's why it's called the Jefferson Bible. He could not countenance believing in miracles. After all, he was a student of the Enlightenment, and he was a supporter of the French Revolution, wrongly, I think. But the bottom line was he had to pull out the divinity, that he could not understand Jesus as fully God and fully man. He doesn't stand alone. There are a lot of people who go, you have to give me empirical data. I have to see it in a petri dish in a lab, or I absolutely will not believe it. Well, there's the conundrum for the so-called sophisticated 21st mind. How do we deal with the subject of miracles? Because you could say, that's a fairy tale book. That's made up. I don't believe in what the scriptures have to tell us. Ipso facto, it is a tough topic. So how do we approach this?
0: Yeah, well, Jefferson was a product of his time, wasn't he? You know, as you rightly say, he took a razor blade to the New Testament because he was convinced by others like David Hume, the philosopher, that miracles are a Hume famously said that miracles are a violation of the laws of nature. And I think that's the fundamental misunderstanding, because what we're claiming when we speak about miracles is not actually that in some paranormal activity, some mysterious, strange force has violated the laws of nature. What we're claiming is that God, who is our creator, normally sustains and guides the world through the processes that are common to the natural sciences, processes that natural sciences can evaluate because they are based on natural laws. But there is no reason to think that that creator God cannot also introduce new energies and new moments, which we call miracles. C.S. Lewis, very helpfully on this, in his book called Miracles, he speaks about miracles, and he almost demystifies them a little bit by saying when God causes a miracle to happen, it's not paranormal activity. It's God introducing something new into the natural laws that are already in operation. So he makes the point that when the Virgin Mary miraculously conceived, how long was she pregnant for Well, 9 months, because the new miracle was introduced into a natural world where women are pregnant for 9 months before they give birth. His point is we should slightly demystify miracles and say it's not some paranormal activity. It's the Creator God introducing or interjecting new energies and processes within the natural laws that are at work. So they're not violating, but they are transcending. Now, I find that helpful, and one of the reasons I think in my book I outline this, one of the reasons I think we in the West, in the modern West, have got a problem with this is because we have a form of hyper-rationalism, as you articulated it then. We almost think, unless we can test tube prove it, it doesn't exist. But of course, you can't do that. No one lives life like that. You can't measure love. You can't weigh truth. In the physical sense. But these things are more real. Love, truth, beauty, I'd argue, are more real than the things that you can weigh and measure. So miracles may not be within test tubes, but that doesn't mean they're paranormal. And that doesn't actually mean that they contradict the laws of nature. And in the Bible, what we see is actually what we would expect to see. When miracles occur, they're not the kind of they don't meet the kind of response that makes you feel it was all staged and fabricated. I don't know if you've noticed this when you read it, Janet, but the reaction of people to the miracles of Jesus feels authentic, don't you think?
1: Mm-hmm. Absolutely.
0: It's like when he calms the storm, for example. That's one of my favorite. I pick up on this in the book. When the disciples are in the storm, they're frightened. After he calms the storm, it says they were terrified. And I sort of look at that and I think, yeah, that's actually what would happen if some guy in your boat stood up and spoke to nature like it was his pet and it obeyed him. You would finish that experience not thinking, well, I suppose miracles are possible. You'd finish it terrified. You know, again, it's important to remind ourselves that the people in the Bible didn't realize they were in the Bible. Mm-hmm. I always think that's a really important, you know, it's not like Matthew, Mark, Luke, and John. You know, it's not like the disciples were sitting in the boat thinking, well, this is incredible. The storm's calmed down, but I suppose we are in Mark's gospel, so anything's possible. You know, they didn't know they were in Mark's gospel. They just witnessed the miracle, and their response was they were terrified. And so when we look at the stories of miracles in the gospels, my point is they smack of credibility. They are the kinds of reactions that you would expect to find if these things really happened, yeah, which suggests they're not fabricated, but they actually occurred.
1: Which raises a deeper question, which is, so what is the purpose of miracles? Jesus didn't heal everyone. He could have. You know, he turned away towns and he turned away people who asked for healing and didn't do it. He did it when he, God incarnate, felt that this was appropriate and now. So it cannot be simply for the act of healing, although that was certainly a benefit for the recipient. But it raises the bigger question. What is the purpose then of miracles?
0: Yeah. Well, I do think that compassion is absolutely central. The clear thing with Jesus is they are not a magic show. They're not a performance. It's often the case that it says in the Gospels that he was moved with compassion. Mm-hmm. Literally, the Greek word is splenenka, which is the Greek for bowels. It speaks about the very deepest part of your being stirred, like those butterflies in your stomach. It's like Jesus felt that when he saw a leper who was ostracized. It was from this deep compassion that he moved towards the miracle. So I think there is compassion at the root of the motive of Jesus is this beautiful sense that the incarnate God really cares about people and really cares about the people who are ostracized, marginalized, and vulnerable. Yeah. But there's also, there is this, on the human side, there is this deep compassion. But on the divine side, there is also, in John's gospel, the miracles are regularly referred to as signs. And I think that is key, that what the miracles are doing is pointing beyond themselves. Just as when you see a signpost, you don't stop and stare at the signpost, you follow it towards that which it points. We shouldn't stop and stare at the miracles. We should follow them to that which they point. They point to the fact that here is the one. Well, when Jesus calmed the storm in Mark's gospel, the disciples asked the question, who is this that even the wind and the waves obey him? And they just leave that. Mark just leaves that question hanging in the air as if every human being needs to answer this. So come on, who is it that creation responds to the voice of? Who alone in the Old Testament transcends the wind and the waves? It is God Almighty. So the signs are both on the human side. They are the compassion, the mercy of God expressed to the vulnerable, and on the divine side, they are pointers, signposts that say, in Jesus Christ, God has come to planet Earth, and the miracles point to that.
1: I love your assessment of that. So, and I love the duality of what you said. In fact, in my Bible, every time I read the word he had compassion, I circle it. Because if I want a heart like his, I want to have a heart filled with compassion. So it gets brings tears to my eyes. I mean, that whole passage where Jesus looks at Peter after he's denied him, and the Bible, doesn't tell us what he said. It doesn't say anything other than he looked at Peter. I believe it was a look of compassion. So I've circled that part in my Bible as well. But I love the other part about what you said about signs, because the miracles, it would seem to me, in God's sovereignty, where he judiciously says yes to this one and no to that one, it's about revealing who his character is. Because who else but God himself could make the blind see and the lame walk and resurrect the dead? So yes, it's revelatory of the character and the nature of God, which I think is so tremendously important. And it is, as you noted out before, the intersection between the supernatural and the natural. That's just the quintessential definition, I think, of a miracle. You, interestingly, in this section, brought up the idea of exorcism. What was that like for you writing about this, and why do we need to know about it? Because, after all, everything in America we know about exorcisms we get from Hollywood. So tell me more.
0: Yeah. Well, I think just to come back, circle back to what you just said, the miracles reveal the character of God. They also reveal the future for those who are in Christ. So that's the other sign. The other way they signpost is they're pointing not just to God, they're pointing forwards, meaning one day God has promised there will be no more sickness, death, evil, or pain. The old order of things will pass away. We look forward to that day. And it's as if in the miracles of Jesus and the exorcisms of Jesus, he is calling time. It is the arrival of the kingdom of God, and he is calling time on the darkness. He is calling time on the reign of evil in the world. And that's why I didn't, so often books about miracles focus on the miracles, but they don't address the exorcisms. And I felt it was really important, actually, to recognize that in the ministry of Jesus, he calls time on the rule of evil. Mm-hmm. And actually, today, many people have dabbled in the occult. And what we need to know is there is freedom from the darkness in the name of Jesus. So I didn't want to avoid that. It's too important.
1: I'm so glad. That's the idea, again, of the whole truth of scriptures. This hour is going far too fast. Remember, Andrew covers 7 tough topics in scripture. So when we come back, I'll touch on one more. And by the way, there's so much more in the book that even Andrew has given us in his response. That's why you have to read the book. It's called God's Book, An Honest Look at the Bible's 7 Toughest Topics. When we come back, let's do the biggie, heaven, hell, judgment. Let's take a look at that right after this.

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1: What if one, if there are five television programs that come on the networks, and one of the television programs is positive, is uplifting, is a good program, is that not enough for you? Brother Don immediately, without blinking an eye, responds, no, it's not enough. It should be 5 out of 5. And when I never saw that clip. I've seen a lot of clips of Brother Don. I never saw that clip before. And when I saw that, as you can tell, it immediately resonated with me. Because much of what has befallen us here in our nation has been the product, by and large, of people who have godly conviction being willing to accommodate wickedness to different degrees.
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2: Dr. Andrew Allerton is our guest, theologian, pastor, author, a man who takes the complexity and the richness of theology and makes it oh so graspable, attainable, and applicable. His newest book is called God's Book, An Honest Look at the Bible's 7 Toughest Topics. And what he does brilliantly is he starts with creation in Genesis and through these 7 topics works his way literally from Genesis to Revelation. Again, caveat, so much more in the book that even the gift of 1 hour of Andrew's time, which I can never return to him, doesn't afford us to cover. So that's why you need to get the book. It's on my information page. Click on through, buy yourself a copy, and then give it to somebody you're praying for that doesn't yet know the Lord as their Savior, but has a curiosity. You've been listening with the ears on your heart. You know that they want to know more. This would be a great way to start, because the way Andrew writes is it's written for those who already know. We can mature in our faith, better contend, but also for somebody who goes, I'm curious, but, and that's why I just love the story of Philip and the Ethiopian eunuch. How can I know unless somebody tells me? And that's what this book does. It tells you with clarity what the Bible has to say about these topics. And in so doing, we better understand the Word and the author himself. So I don't know if this is happening in the UK, Andrew, but in the United States, we're having some rather robust conversations about hell in the church as much as we are outside the church. And so without us getting too far down a rabbit trail, now we've got conversations about annihilism and universalism and whether or not hell is eternal. And if he's a good God, then of course everybody ends up in heaven. And so particularly contextualizing it in the world of postmodernism right now, these are arcane, problematic ideas, not just for the culture, but sometimes in the church. So talk to me about this, and what is it we miss most about the book of Revelation?
3: Well, the book of Revelation is challenging, let's be honest. Some of the challenge is the genre. We referred to that earlier. It is unusual. It's different to most of the rest of the Bible, what we call apocalyptic. So that means we need to take it seriously, but it doesn't mean that we take it all literally. Some passages are using, much of Revelation is using rich symbolism and visual metaphor, drawing from visual imagery throughout the Bible. So we take it seriously. We don't always take it literally. But what I mean by that is when you see, for example, in Revelation 20, a great white throne of and one seated on it who will judge and books being opened, you're facing judgment day. Now, don't take that literally. God doesn't need record books to remind him of things that he's forgotten about. The Almighty doesn't need aid memoirs, right? He doesn't forget things. So the books are symbolic. But what do they symbolize? They symbolize God's exhaustive, comprehensive knowledge of what every human being has thought, said, and done. And one day, the book of Revelation is saying, one day we will be called to account. Now, on the one hand, that sounds like bad news. But just before we get to that, I think there's good news here as well that our world wants. Because don't we want a day when all wrongs will be put right? Aren't we tired of the injustice and the partial knowledge upon which decisions are made? And I don't know about you, but when you see victims outside a court, you know, speaking about the way that they have been wronged, but maybe the person who's wronged them. We think recently of the Jeffrey Epstein saga and the way that so much of the victims feel like I remember seeing one of them on television saying that they were so devastated because he will never be brought to justice. And I suppose my reflection is, well, Revelation is telling me actually he will. And we all will. So there's a sense in which judgment is good news. It's what we want for our world. In fact, when God passes decrees of judgment in the book of Revelation, the Hallelujah chorus is sung. That originates as a celebration. Finally, the judge of the earth is doing the right thing. So on the one, and this is the horns of a dilemma, isn't it? On the one hand, we want justice for our world. We want God to bring an end to evil. And yet, of course, if he's going to do that, he's got to do it with no impartiality. With impartiality. He's got to do it with no favoritism. And that means that actually he's got to do it in a way that is complete, to really rid the world of what's wrong with it. You can't just get rid of sex traffickers. Lust has to go. You can't just get rid of murderers. Anger has to go. You can't just get rid of gangs. Greed has to go. And this is the challenge that we face with the book of Revelation and the scenes of judgment. God is actually doing the right thing, but it's because we're on the wrong side of him that it leaves us with a dilemma. I don't know, does that make sense to you, Janet? But I think that's perfect. A lot of what we're wrestling with.
4: And that's an excellent point. And I was thinking when you talk about the fact that we want justice, but the problem with that is for everybody else. What does that mean for me now? And that's exactly. Another part of the book of Revelation, which is if God is a just God and there are rights and wrongs and all of that will be viewed through his eyes, that means me. And therein lies the conundrum, I think, of the book of Revelation. So talk to me about how we can convey this message without the cartoon aspect of a man with sackcloth and ashes holding a sign that says the end is near. The reality that we should be unashamed of is in the end, the world is divided into two camps, those who said yes and those who said no, and there's no in between. So how do we convey that, being compassionate but unashamed?
3: Well, look, if we believe that God has given human beings free will, genuine free will to make that decision of yes or no, then those who have said no to the gospel, those who have said no to God, think about it. You can't at the end of time imagine a God who pretends to accept that decision and then when people die, reverses it automatically. He has to respect human free will. So you can't have a God who says, pretends to give us free will, and then at the end of time, even if we've refused to accept the gospel all of our lives, he just reverses our decision and forces us into heaven. So I am clear that universalism doesn't fit within the teachings of Scripture. Mm. Now, the second thing I would say is this. When those books are opened on the Day of Judgment, there is another book, the Book of Life. Mm-hmm. And in that book, you see, there's the book of our records of wrong, but there's also the Book of Life. In that book are the names of those who have believed in the gospel. And I would urge all of our listeners, listen, there are many things we don't understand in the Bible. I may have a British accent, but don't confuse that with being intelligent. You know, there are many things we don't understand. There are still many mysteries. But one thing I know is that Jesus will judge the earth and Jesus will get it right. And I urge us to put our trust in Jesus Christ because he died for our sins. He rose again to give us new life, and one day he's coming again to judge us, and we need to be ready for that day.
4: I love the way you close the book. So as you close out this book, you write, why not take a moment to express your heartfelt response to Jesus? Lord, to whom shall we go? You have the words of eternal life. What I love about the book, Andrew, is that if I can borrow from Jeremiah, I read it and it just reinvigorated, put fire in my bones, like Jeremiah said, to go and tell the world. And the Lord is sending us all kinds of clues. If we're looking at this uptick in Bible sales, if we're starting to see more and more people seek out, what is this Jesus? A, it doesn't come as a surprise. Pascal nailed that. There resides in the heart of every man a God-shaped void. God has placed eternity in our hearts. So start with the presupposition. There's a hunger to know. But we have to know what we believe and why we believe it, and we cannot be ashamed of any part of the scripture, even the tough stuff. What Andrew does brilliantly is help us understand contextually and holistically why the tough stuff is there. God wanted it there for a reason. Read the book to find out why. Andrew, superb conversation that went too fast. Thank you so much. See you next time, friends.
5: 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Tongkom Philavon spent more than two decades sharing the gospel and planting churches in northern Laos, even as communist authorities repeatedly interrogated him and threatened him to stop. A village leader warned Tongkom the police wanted to kill him. His response was unwavering. I am ready. If God allows me to die, I am willing. How I die, it is up to me to give glory to God or not. A week later, two strangers shot him seven times. Tongkom died in his wife Sangdara's arms. Pray for Sangdara and their children and for the church in Laos that Tongkom gave his life to build.
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7: For American Family News, I'm Robert Thornton. At a press event with NATO Secretary General Mark Rutte, President Donald Trump was asked about Democratic Socialist victories in New York last night.
8: Well, they're going radical left. They're going, really, you know, you talk about the Democrat Socialists, you took really, it's really communist. That's these people. I watched that woman last night. That's not a socialist. I know socialists. That woman is a communist. And you know what they don't say is that I was 16-0 last night, but mine were a little more boring, a little more mainstream. They were Republican conservatives.
7: Trump said he was surprised to see Dan Goldman get beat, as he is very liberal, and that when they go more liberal than Dan Goldman, they are in Never Never Land. Some Democratic Socialists have said that Hakeem Jeffries and Chuck Schumer are next after the wins by their candidates. Former New York Democrat Governor David Patterson does not think they will be successful.
9: But I don't think that's actually going to happen, because when these situations occur, they are so compelled to cherish their victory that I think they stop working as hard as they did to achieve it. So I don't think they'll be able to take either of those representatives out.
7: NATO Secretary General Mark Rutte talked about Iran at his meeting with President Trump today.
10: I really want to make clear how important it is what you are doing on Iran. This is, first of all, about the nuclear capability Iran was basically getting its hands on. And that would have been a threat to the region.
7: Rutte also unveiled what he called the Trump Trillion, as he credits President Trump with helping push European allies to boost defense spending. The president was also on Capitol Hill today for a strategy session with Senate Republicans. Fox's Jared Halpern reports.
11: President Trump emerged from a closed-door lunch with top Senate Republican leaders, suggesting a unified front.
12: I think we had a really great meeting, and we're very proud of the party. We like our leader. We like everybody really in the room. I don't like a few people, but that's okay. I think you know who they are.
11: The president has endorsed some primary challengers over incumbent Republican senators and is pushing GOP leaders in the Senate to eliminate the filibuster and pass new voter ID legislation. Senate Majority Leader John Thune says there are not the votes to do that or to pass the Save America Act. At the White House, Jared Halpern, Fox News.
7: Public libraries and book editors are scrubbing the country's history of its Christian foundation as we approach its 250th anniversary, according to a report from a conservative publisher. More from AFN's Steve Jordahl.
13: At the same time, young readers are getting plenty of revisionist, woke DEI titles in their summer reading lists. That's the finding of a study from Brave Books called The America 250 Faith Gap. Neurosurgeon and conservative author Dr. Ben Carson says liberal educators are keeping students in the dark.
14: A lot of people really don't understand the role of faith in our country. And they say, we're not a faith-based country. I wonder if those people have read our founding document, the Declaration of Independence.
13: The report looked at more than 300 books listed on more than 25 publicly available reading lists and did not find a single title that addressed faith, religious liberty, or Christianity's role in the founding of the United States. Carson says that's a grave omission.
14: Our rights come from our Creator. Very cogent. It's a fundamental part of our foundation.
13: He recalls one story that stood out to him as a kid. It was about George Washington during the French and Indian War, where he was the only courier that was not shot and killed during a particular battle. An Indian chief came to Washington years later just to tell him,
14: I'm an expert marksman, and I shot you 17 times, and my men shot you. And pretty soon I tell them, stop shooting at this man who's protected by the great spirit above. That used to be in all of our history books before it became politically incorrect and they wanted to take it out.
13: I'm Steve Jordahl.
7: Stocks are mostly lower today. The Dow was up 182. The S&P shed 7. The Nasdaq dropped 110. West Texas Intermediate crude was down to about $70 a barrel. We've run out of time for this newscast. You can see more news at AFN.net. I'm Robert Thornton.
4: Friends, this is Janet Parshall. Thanks so much for choosing to spend the next hour with us. Today's program is pre-recorded, so our phone lines are not open. But thanks so much for being with us and enjoy the broadcast.
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19: 17 years, the Palestinians and Israelis negotiated.
4: Hi, friends. Welcome to In the Market with Janet Parshall. Ooh, did you hear the cacophony out there? And the marketplace of ideas, that is exactly where Jesus told us to go, out there into that muck and mire and mess where good is called evil, evil is called good, and the world seems to be turned upside down. But that's where we're supposed to go, right? Jesus's prayer, John 17, my prayer is not that you take them out of the world, but that you sanctify them with thy word. Thy word is truth. But in that marketplace of ideas, there's also a literal marketplace, a job, work. And boy, if there were ever an area where I think Christians are confused, it's in the area of work. Some of us think that work is a blessing. Others of us think that work is a curse, that that's something that we've done because of the fall of man. Well, I would lovingly challenge that by saying I think Adam and his wife Eve had a job in the garden. They were to tend that garden before sin took over and they had to walk out. They were still working when they walked out. But they were working in a place of perfection. So I see work as a blessing, by the way. In fact, I see it as a calling. I see it as a mission field. If you're like a lot of people growing up and you used to hear these sermons in church, you thought a mission field was a foreign zip code somewhere. The land between your two feet is your mission field. So when you go to work, is Jesus your partner? Do you honor and glorify him in the work that you're doing? And oh, by the way, in case you woke up this morning, in case you hadn't heard, we're battling an invisible enemy globally. It's caused a timeout on the American economy, the global economy, more to the point. And there are all kinds of people now who are filing unemployment. And it'd be very easy to say the glass is half empty, but maybe the glass is half full. Maybe this is an opportunity for you to take this timeout and to really understand how God is giving you an opportunity to seek out a career of consequence. We're going to talk about how you can fast start that track, a career of consequence. And boy, do we have a fabulous teacher. Fred Sievert is with us. He happens to be the former president of New York Life Insurance Company. That is, if you're counting, not a Fortune 500, a Fortune 100 company. And this is a man who absolutely is serving the Lord. He has the most fascinating life story from Detroit all the way to being in one of the best boardrooms in America. It's a fabulous story. So we're going to get lots of help on how we can find a Christ-centered advice for entering or re-entering the workforce. But Fred, the warmest of welcomes. You're giving me something I can't give back. It's an hour of your time. It's an irreplaceable treasure. So I don't take this gift lightly, and I thank you so much for it. But your personal story, which you wrote about one of your other books, is absolutely fascinating. And I'd like to do, if we can, a short conversation so my friends begin to understand the curriculum vitae of our professor. You started out in Detroit. You started out as a teacher. What led you first and foremost to wanting to be a teacher?
20: Well, I always had a, and by the way, thank you for having me, Jan. I appreciate the time on your show.
4: Thank you.
20: I always had my passion in life, even, you know, when I first graduated from college, has really been to impact the lives of other people and do it while serving the Lord. And so teaching seemed to be a really good path, but the problem was that was post Vietnam War time, and there were just a glut of teachers on the market. I was getting pink slipped every year, and I felt, you know, maybe there's another path I can go in. And with my math background, and one of my financial gifts really is, or one of my spiritual gifts is financial acumen, I decided to try the actuarial profession, and that's what sort of led me into the insurance business.
4: Wow. Well, and you got a master's degree, did you not?
20: Yeah. Yeah, then while I was teaching, I did teach for 7 years, and I went on to get a master's degree in statistics, and that helped. That was kind of providential as well, because a lot of the actuarial work is statistical and analytical. So I was pretty well prepared for entering the actuarial field.
4: Wow, it's amazing. But what I'm most impressed with is your perseverance, the way you, if I can put it this way, Fred, kind of kept your hands open. So God leads you into the classroom. You understand you can make more money if you get a master's. When you're getting your master's degree, you begin to understand that you do have a great deal of acumen with statistics and actuarial field. This opens the door for you to get involved in insurance, but it's a long way, one would presume, from the classroom to the boardroom. You kept going, though, in this direction.
20: Yeah, you know, I mean, when we talk about my current book, and you introduced it beautifully, I've always relied on the Holy Spirit to guide me and direct me in the workplace. You know, one of the chapters in my new book is Jesus as a Workplace Partner.
4: Yes.
20: And, you know, I felt really very blessed and took on new challenges, went through a number of promotions as I managed more and more people. Some of my leadership skills played through, which was another one, I think, of my spiritual gifts. And ultimately, it led to the presidency of the company. But, you know, that wasn't the end of the story, because I really had a lifelong dream of pursuing my spiritual education and development much more fully.
4: Wow. So, Fred, tell me something about your spiritual development. Your business acumen is self-evident. It just screams loudly, and it's extremely impressive. But you also just gave reference to the fact that you're always under the guidance of the Holy Spirit. When is there a place and point in your life where you can say, this is where I really went deeper in my relationship with Christ?
20: Well, it started really at a very young age. And what's interesting about my testimony is I was not raised in a typical worshiping family. You know, we didn't go to church very often. My parents believed in God, but, you know, I didn't get the benefit of all the rich biblical stories. But what happened to me is, and this was in the 60s when I was a young kid. I was 12 years old, and I had what I call in my first book a mystical adolescent experience. Mm. Where my parents were both working. They both worked two jobs. You know, we were a lower income family, lower middle income family. And I was in my bedroom at age 12, contemplating some ideas that were pretty theological, although at the time I didn't think they were.
4: Fred, let me stop you.
20: Break,
4: you are good. Oh, you're excellent. Thank you. I don't want you to rush this story. And thank you for being sensitive to the clock. We bow in submission to the clock around here. So thank you for that, Fred. Let me take a break. This is going to be a fabulous conversation, not only because you get to hear the testimony of a very successful businessman who followed the Lord, but he's also written a wonderful book, a timely book for our day, Fast Starting a Career of Consequence. Back after this.
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21: Paul saying, you'll be saved and you'll lead your family to the Lord. That's the key. Men, women, get filled with the Spirit of God. Lead your family to the Lord. If that's you, you need to repent and believe. If you're listening, you don't have that relationship. Sure, you've been coming to church. Sure, I was going to church, sitting there unconverted. Don't play games with me. Going through the motions. I went to a Christian school. My parents were Christian. What have you done with the cross? What have you done with Christ? Nobody's going to be standing next to you on the day of judgment. Nobody. Teenager, you can't call on your mom. You will stand before Almighty God with eyes like flames of fire, and you will give an account. Do you know Christ? There's nothing more precious on planet Earth than this relationship. And as a believer, as believers, I want to encourage you as well, fully surrender this morning. Fully surrender. Say, God, I need a fresh filling. I love that song we sang on Wednesday. Not for a minute was I forsaken. The Lord is in this place. The Lord is in this place. There's a verse I added, I think, yesterday. It says, therefore, strengthen the hands which hang down and the feeble knees, and make straight the path of your feet. It's basically saying, get up, strengthen those feeble feet. Stop that wavering between two opinions. Get rid of that critical heart, that arrogant heart. Humble yourself before Almighty God. Strengthen yourself in the Lord and watch what He does.
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4: 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Wow, I tell you what, a timely conversation. I am thrilled to be able to spend the hour with Fred Sievert. 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COVID's caused a timeout in your life. And by the way, God hasn't left you or forsaken you, and His good and perfect plan is still there, right there for you. And maybe this is a reset for you. So the book that he's written is called Fast Starting a Career of Consequence. And the subtitle is wonderful: Practical, Christ-Centered Advice for Entering or Reentering the Workforce. And the foreword was written by Kevin Palau, by the way, and that's part of Luis Palau's ministry. So, Fred, bless you for being so sensitive to the music, because I was asking about your relationship with the Lord, and you talked about not a really kind of stereotypical Christian household, but when you were 12, there was this experience, and you were just getting into the experience, and I'm so glad you didn't rush it. If you'd be so kind to pick up your story from there.
20: Yeah, I was home alone, and I was on my bed laying down, and I was contemplating questions that I didn't think were all that theological, but it proves out that they were. You know, things like who is this guy Jesus? What, you know, how does something get created from nothing? Is God always here with me? Will He always be with me in the future? Questions like that. And I

0: I tried to recreate that again. I managed to do it one other time, but only one other time. And what's interesting, Janet, that gave me an enduring faith and really a burning desire to learn more. And so what happened that was very interesting is many years later, 40 years later, or even longer, I was in divinity school at Yale and in a medieval theology class, and I'm reading St. Augustine's Confessions. He had exactly the same experience. He had it twice and he couldn't recreate it. So it was almost as if God was speaking to me over 17 centuries, you know, that this happened to you know, one of the spiritual greats in the past. So, you know, what's interesting also is I found out, I told that story the first time someone asked me about it at a church leadership meeting with about 20 other people in the room. And two of the other people in the room said that they had almost the identical experience. One was a minister, one was a lay leader. And, you know, I came to the conclusion that God was giving me this as a gift because he knew that I'd be in lay leadership in the future and that I'd be working for Christ in the future. And it was just a remarkable experience. It's the very first story in my first book because I just thought it was that important.
1: Wow. It is such a powerful story, but you skipped over something. I want to go back because I want our friends to understand that this man who starts out, humble beginnings, in the classroom, working his way to the boardroom, you take an early retirement, Fred, and at 59, note this, 59, you enter Yale Divinity School. You say it's a two-year course. It actually took you 4 years to do it. You know, if you take an early retirement, I'm guessing you probably had a pretty good parachute and you could have played golf the rest of your life. You didn't. You decided to go to Divinity School. Why?
0: I did. It really was a lifelong dream of mine. And I felt now's the time. There were enough circumstances around the situation that I felt now is the time. If I don't do it now, I'm not going to do it. And so, you know, I really wanted to enhance my spiritual education and development. I wanted to do a deep dive on the Old Testament and the New Testament. You know, I feel I missed some of that as a child. Even though I had been involved with churches ever since then. And I'll tell you a funny story. At age 59, I was leaving my home in Connecticut to go to Yale for my first day in class. And I'm carrying my book bag. And my adult daughter, Heidi, is visiting us. And as I'm walking out the front door, she yells out, "Dad, play nice with the other kids and don't forget to share." You know, here's the interesting thing, though, Janet. It's funny, but it was profound because it actually was the case that I was sharing my life story, my first book was about 31 personal encounters with God, and I was sharing all those stories. And when you share those stories, you give other people permission to share their story. So I heard a lot of stories, not only in divinity school, but after I wrote the first book.
1: And that's so exciting. So it was a mission field. So divinity school actually becomes a mission field, which I think is absolutely fabulous. Well, I want to dive into this because here you are, this blessed, very successful businessman, as I noted before, not a Fortune 500, a Fortune 100 company. But hey, I saw the movie Wall Street. I heard Gordon Gekko. He told me that greed was good. How do you take Jesus into the boardroom?
0: Well, you know, one of the chapters in the book is Jesus as a workplace partner. Mm-hmm. And really, that's really all about exercising your spirituality, calling on the Holy Spirit. You know, the verse that I quote in the lead into that chapter is Matthew 11:28-30, which is come to me, all you who are weary and burdened, and I will give you rest. Take my yoke upon you and learn from me, for I am gentle and humble in heart, and you will find rest for your souls. For my yoke is easy and my burden is light. Imagine that, the imagery of being yoked to Jesus. And, that's exactly how I felt every day that I was at work. And I called on the Holy Spirit very often, multiple times a day, to give me answers.

0: to difficult issues I was facing and give me the right things to say.
1: So when we come back, because I think this is such a profound point, Fred, if we want to really seek that career of consequence, why is what you just said important for us? We'll hear the answer to that when we get back.
2: I'm Ruth Kramer with Mission Network News. Canada's Bill C-9, or the Combating Hatred Act, has passed in Parliament. During the bill's legal journey, tens of thousands of Canadians expressed concerns about its potential impact on religious freedom. The new law removes a good-faith religious belief defense that was previously in place. Critics also say its definition of what constitutes hatred could be misused. Floyd Brabell with the Voice of the Martyrs Canada.
3: We're in a society where you speak truth and where you cause offense. Some people are labeling that as hate, and so it is concerning. And other religious groups should be concerned because it doesn't just affect the church.
2: Although many are wary about the new law, Brabell says the ability for Christians to preach God's word remains unchanged. Pray for wisdom and justice among government leaders and for godly boldness among Christians. In school, in a bomb shelter has become the new normal for Ukrainian students. 4 years of educational disruption have stunted kids' social and academic development, yet the upheaval provides an opportunity for Christians, so says David Durance of Teach Beyond.
4: Despite the fact that more than a dozen schools have closed, there's a parallel story in that 8 Christian schools have opened in the middle of a war, which one would never have imagined.
2: Ukrainian citizens and expatriates are leading the nationwide Christian education movement. Sharing the hope of Jesus has strengthened the Teach Beyond team's resolve about gutting out the war. They would rather keep fighting than lose the freedom to share the gospel through education. Pray for the strength and courage of people to endure. And find your place in the story at missionnews.org. 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Each story applies the truth of God's word in ways that are understandable for your young person. 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I'm Ruth Kramer.

0: What a privilege to spend time with Fred Siebert. He is a man who has so much to say about so many things, but he's led by example, and he's led by following Jesus, by the way, becoming the president of New York Life Insurance Company, a Fortune 100 company, and then going to divinity school at 59. I just love this. And now becoming a wonderful author and really encouraging people. He just never stops. And that's part of his life's mission, by the way. He doesn't feel that you should be stopping. I bet Fred and I are graduates of the same school of thought that says, you read God's word, there is no retirement plan. It's called death. If you're still alive, there's still something that God would like you to do. And Fred certainly subscribes to that. So Fred, I want to go back to what you said before. I was thinking, I never thought about this before. This is really a great moment for me. I was thinking during the break, if you think about a yoke, it's that big, heavy instrument that you would tie the ox together to be able to pull your cart. It's cumbersome, it's bulky, but it's part of work, and it's the only way that the farmer can carry the wagon or pull the plow, and it's an instrument that helps facilitate your work. So if I'm going to be yoked to Jesus in my work, that there's so many concepts, there's so many ways you can unpack that and say, how do I do my work effectively if I'm not yoked to him? And as you just pointed out, his yoke is easy and his burden is light. That's a marvelous picture. And it underscores why when I get up in the morning, I better not go to work without him, because I'd rather have a two oxen pull than a single oxen pull.
1: Yeah, it's a very important concept. The first chapter in my new book is about identifying your spiritual gifts and utilizing them in the workplace. And I think it's in the first chapter because I think it's probably the most important chapter of the book, because I really mm-hmm. think people need to understand what their gifts are and then find ways to utilize them. I use myself as an example of, you know, what my gifts are and how I use them in the workplace in the book. And then I also, fortunately, a gentleman named Darren Shearer, who's at Houston Baptist University, developed the spiritual assessment tool, which a lot of churches use, and he allowed me to put that in the book as an appendix. So I ask people to do that. First of all, let's understand what your spiritual gifts are, and then let's use them in the workplace. But most importantly, and there are other chapters on this, is the importance of prayer. It's not an exaggeration, Janet, to say I prayed probably at least 10 to 15 times a day while I was in the workplace. Wow. And it's interesting because when I first went into teaching and was going to church then, but I really felt like prayer was something you do on Sunday, you know, you worship. But real, when you think about it, most humans are spending more, at least half of their waking hours in the workplace. And if you really believe the Holy Spirit dwells within you, which I do, he's there to give me guidance and to give me the words to say. And I relied on that significantly. I mean, my prayers every day were often very short. They weren't about, you know, hitting a sales goal, hitting a profit goal, getting a promotion, a good bonus. It was none of that. It was all about being a good role model for my employees and my colleagues, and making decisions of integrity and getting guidance from the Holy Spirit. And that's what it was all about. And you can imagine when you're running a company that big, and at that time they had 65,000 employees and agents in 12 countries. I was facing difficult decisions every day. So, like I said, you know, you've got to ask for the Holy Spirit for guidance. I often say, Lord, I don't know how to deal with this. You know, you're going to have to get me through it. And the other thing I learned from a Catholic priest, his name is John Ricardo, who worked in mission work and serving and pastoral care for people in crisis. And he said he had this great short prayer. I just love it. He said, I'd often be on the phone with somebody calling me in crisis. And I would say, Lord, I can't, you can, please do. That was it. But what a great, you know, you got to believe that you're going to get some answers to that. And yes, he definitely does. So, you know, it's just the power of prayer and calling on the Holy Spirit is really throughout this book. And even though the first five chapters are on biblical principles in a workplace, and the next 10 are on these tips that I developed for fast starting a career, it's all integrated. It's in the biblical chapters, biblical principle chapters. I talk about the workplace and how I and how others can utilize their gifts and utilize these biblical principles in the workplace. And then in the 10 chapters on tips on fast starting your career, I talk about the biblical principles there. So there's really a lot of scriptural references throughout the book. And I think it's that integration that's so important. My own gifts, you know, included, as I said, a strong faith in this financial acumen. But the fact that I could combine in this book my faith and my business experience is what got me really excited about writing it. Because the first two books I wrote were really mostly about my faith, which was great, you know, and it impacted a lot of people. But this one is particularly providential as well.
0: Yes.
1: Because initially I was going to just call it practical Christ-centered advice for entering the workplace. But then it came to me that I should say re-entering the workplace because of COVID-19. And
0: yes,
1: I had, at the time I did that, at the time I changed the subtitle, COVID-19 hadn't even hit yet.
0: Wow.
1: And that's why
0: wow.
1: it was so providential, because yes. so many people are now going to be re-entering the workplace
0: yes.
1: and even reimagining what their future mm-hmm. is.
0: Back after this.
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0: 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But let me give you a friendly bit of advice here. You're going to want to hear the first half of this conversation with Fred Siebert. We've made it very easy for you. Go to inthemarketwithjanetpartial.org. Right-hand side, bunch of words. Look for these two. They're standing right next to each other. Past programs. Click it on. You can download this hour or either of the 2 hours we do every day, going back a full year. And you can listen to it at your convenience, at your leisure. Pass it on to somebody else. But if you are interested in work, if you're interested in honoring God in your work, if you're interested in using your spiritual gifts for your work, if God has graciously given you a time out, a chance to re-enter the workforce because of COVID-19, then this is a conversation designed for you. And it's written by a man who knows a little something about the workplace, but more importantly, loves God and loves to tell people about him. So check it out. Go to inthemarketwithjanetpartial.org. Click on the words past program. You can download the first half. But if I can, let me formally reintroduce Fred Siebert again. This is a man who was the past president of New York Life Insurance Company, which is a Fortune 100 company. He's held many leadership positions. He was the past chair of the Life Insurance Council of New York, the American College of Financial Services, and the Actuarial Foundation. He is now gone to Divinity School at the age of 59, didn't stop there, by the way, kept going, writing books. And his latest book, which, as he just told us before the break, was really making God his editor-in-chief because it really came out at an absolutely perfect time. But then again, God's timing is always perfect. It's called Fast Starting a Career of Consequence, Practical, Christ-Centered Advice for Entering or Re-entering the Workforce. And we spent the first half of this getting Fred's story and learning some biblical principles of work. If I can unabashedly tell you that the book is worth it just for the biblical principles about work, because as I noted at the top of our conversation, we are generally confused as a church, capital C, about the concept of work. Some view it as a blessing, some view it as a burden. But I love what Fred writes about the biblical principles of work. But then the second part of the book is taking a look at the essentials of career success. And Fred, you start out with the idea of demonstrating commitment. You know, this is extremely important, excuse me, because for a lot of people, it's Joe versus the volcano. It's card punching. It's 9 to 5. It's a world of gray. And commitment is the last thing. I'm doing it because I have to. And it's the only thing that I can do to put bread on my table. A lot of that, and you have an unbelievably unpleasant statistic that says that 4 out of 5 people are doing jobs that do not allow them to do what they do best, which means they're not excited to get out of bed in the morning and go to work. So why is demonstrating commitment key to success?
1: Well, Janet, in the introduction, I mentioned the genesis of the book, which was really my daughter coming to me. And she was a graduate of Calvin College with a French major and couldn't find a decent job, so she was doing fulfilling marketing orders in the marketing department of a large cosmetic firm. And she came to me and said, Dad, you know, after a couple of months, she said, Dad, how am I going to advance in this career? How am I going to get noticed? How can I really have a real legitimate career? And she said, give me some tips. So I really thought about it very hard. I prayed about it. I thought to myself, how would I, as president of New York Life, notice some young new person in the workforce? And I gave her, this was the easiest, simplest thing I could think of, which was tip number one, and it's now chapter 6 in this book, and that was demonstrate your commitment to the company by coming to work early and leaving late, because so many young people, it's as if they're punching a time clock. You know, they're cleaning up their desk 15 minutes before the end of the workday and then running out the door. And I said, just do that much. But then there were other aspects to it. Each one of these chapters has sort of a title like that, with some tips and some action steps. And in fact, we're also coming out, by the way, with a workbook that will be
0: wonderful,
1: very useful for people to, you know, go through the workbook and check off kind of the steps that I've outlined in the book for them to follow, and without having to read the whole book over again. But anyway, there are other aspects to this. It's not just coming to work early and leaving late. It's knowing more about the mission of the company. It's being vocal about The fact that you appreciate and agree with the mission and your gratitude for being a part of it. It's focusing on simple things like completing your daily work on time and within budget and doing difficult tasks with enthusiasm, delivering on any promises you make, and so forth. And one of the other things I told Dina was, you know, seek out additional work. When you meet with other colleagues at the company, see if there's something you can help them on. Obviously, your own assignments come first, but she was a French major, and this company had an operation in France. She spent probably a year in France and understood the culture. So, that was a means by which she could demonstrate her commitment and help the company out, and at the same time, learn more about the business herself. So, yeah, it's important, I think, for people to understand you're committed to the company, and it's those kinds of things. I also said to her, be visible, you know, do things at the company. If it's a large company, there's going to be a lot of activities and things you can get involved in. Be visible, interact with people in other departments, find out what they're doing and how they support the mission. So there's a lot to that commitment chapter.
0: Yes, there certainly is.
1: That's why I thought workbook, I wanted to mention the workbook.
0: Well, and I love that because I can see how this would lend itself beautifully to doing that. So let me stay, if I can, just a little bit longer about demonstrating commitment, because I think this is a big issue. You haven't said it, but I think a verse that does apply, although every one of these aspects, well, the subsets inside the chapter, you start with scripture and there's a strong admonition in every one of those. But whatever you do heartily as unto the Lord. You talk about maintaining a good work ethic. You talk about maintaining a positive attitude. In fact, you write maintaining a positive attitude throughout the workday under all conditions can be challenging, but it is imperative. Tell me why.
1: Yeah, I mean, it's infectious. And, you know, especially if someone aspires to be in a leadership or a management role, if you show that under stress or under duress or the fact that you're not very interested in what you're doing, you know, you're never going to advance in the company because people gravitate to a positive attitude. The other thing you just mentioned, which I also is kind of amazing, I want to tell you this. There's verses throughout the book, but one that appeared three times, and my editor called me and said, "You realize you got this verse in this book three times?" And I said, "Yeah, I realize it, and I want to keep it in there three times because it's so fundamental. It's so fundamental to the message." And that was, you even quoted it just now. It was Colossians chapter 3, verses 23 to 24. It's whatever you do, work at it with all your heart as working for the Lord, not for human masters, since you know that you will receive an inheritance from the Lord as a reward. It is the Lord Christ you are serving. I mean, that's so powerful. So, you know, I don't mind the fact that it appears in the book three times.
0: Not at all. And by the way, Fred, doesn't that reorientate our thinking about our job? Again, I love using movie references because I guess I'm a visual learner and I get a picture in my mind. So here's Joe versus the volcano and the whole start of the film is in grays and it's just making widgets and there's no joy in his life whatsoever. But wouldn't our perspective on our job change out of that world of grays into bright primary colors if we realize that, yes, this is a way of getting some financial support for ourselves? The Bible tells us to look well to the ways of our household, understandably. But if we did what we did because we were bringing honor and glory to the Lord, how could that not reorientate and dramatically impact the way in which we do our work?
1: Absolutely. And, you know, that triggers another thought. I was asked in 2013 to write an article for the Wealth Channel magazine, and it was going to be about retirement. They thought I was going to write about financial planning and retirement. Instead, the title of that article was Happier, Healthier, and Younger in Retirement, because that's exactly how I felt. And, you know, when I was at Yale Divinity School, how many people say to themselves every day, "I'm really happy right now"? Every day I was sitting in those classrooms, I was saying to myself, "I'm really happy right now." And you know what? When you're following your divine calling, which I really believe I'm doing right now, you can't help but be happy. And and using, you know, applying biblical principles in a workplace, following what the Lord wants you to do, you're going to be smiling and singing and feel like you're very good at work.
0: I could not agree more. You know, it goes back to what you said. Oh, Fred, there's so many things I could talk to you about. This hour is going to go far too quickly. But let me go back to the gifting part of this. When you recognize how God made us fearfully, wonderfully, for his honor, for his glory, all of us with our own unique gifts, once you discover that, and once God, you follow him and he leads you to a place where you can use those gifts, it's a secular axiom, but I think it applies. And that is the old saying that says, if you love what you do, then you'll never work a day in your life. And isn't that true? Because you get up every day and you think, this is how God made me. This is what I'm called to do. This is exactly what I'm supposed to do. And suddenly the work that has all those negative connotations is anything but.
1: Absolutely. You said it very well. In fact, that phrase is in my book somewhere. I can't tell you what chapter it's in, but you know, that phrase about if you're following what you do best and you're following God's gifts, you'll never work a day in your life. Yeah.
0: So true.
1: I've quoted
0: so true.
1: That often.
0: Wow. Well, let me take a break. I have one more segment with Fred. I'm so glad, but I'm already rueing the fact that the hour is drawing by so quickly. And Fred, I have to tell you, I can't wait for that workbook to come out. That is going to be a fabulous addition to this book. But in the meantime, you know, maybe you're thinking, woe is me, you've lost your job. I get it. I mean, we have record unemployment filings now. It's tough. I will grant you that. But God's in the throne room. He's in control. He's got plans for your welfare and not your destruction. He's giving you hope and a future. He's a promise-keeping God. That's one of them. And maybe this is an opportunity to stop, take a deep breath, and reconsider how you can fast start a career of consequence. Fred Siebert, this brilliantly successful businessman who loves and serves God, has written you some practical advice on entering or re-entering the workforce. Back after this.
5: This is Carter Conlon. Psalm 78 verse 19 says, "Can God furnish a table in the wilderness?" This was a question of the people of Israel. They'd seen the power of God bring them out of captivity, but when they stood in the wilderness, they began to doubt that he could bring them into the place he had promised them. The situation looked so hopeless that the thought came into their minds, maybe even God can't do anything with this. Now, many of you know what that feels like. You're no longer what you used to be, but now you stand in a place where you don't know how to become what God has called you to be. The struggle is not coming out of captivity, it's going into the promise of God. I refuse to believe that God brought you this far just to leave you where you are. He is still able to prepare a table even in your wilderness. Stop measuring your future by what you see, and now trust God to finish what he has started in your life. This is Carter Conlon, reminding you it's time to pray.
0: We're visiting with Fred Siebert, who is a wonderful author in addition to many other things, and his life is not yet over. He's still honoring the Lord. But his latest book, very timely, Fast Starting a Career of Consequence. And in this book, he does exactly what the subtitle says, practical Christ-centered advice for entering or re-entering the workforce. There, I want to linger on some of these pragmatics, if I can, Fred. This seems very obvious on one level, but it's abandoned by some on another level. And that's the idea of embracing your company's vision and mission. You talk about a distinction, and anyone who's ever had a position in leadership understands that this is a key conversation. What's the difference between a vision statement and a mission statement?
1: Well, a vision statement really is a characterization of where you want to see the company go long term in the future. It's normally quite aspirational. It may not even be achievable, but it's something to strive for. The mission is really your purpose for being, what you're in the business for, why you're doing the business you're doing. And, you know, the advice I gave my daughter was very simple. I said, "Dina, I want you to memorize the company's mission and vision statements so that you can recite them." And she said to me, "Dad, do I really need to recite them?" And I said, "No, absolutely not. You know, you'll be viewed as arrogant if you start walking around the company reciting these statements. But the reason I want you to memorize them so you can recite them is they're going to become embedded in your brain. And when they're embedded in your brain, you're going to be able to assess decisions made by others. You're going to be able to assess your own decision-making guidance. in light of the mission, because it's critically important for companies to make decisions based on, you know, that are consistent with their mission. So, you know, that was the advice I gave her relative to that particular topic. And I think it's very important, and they are different. Some people think a vision is something that is really more about what the company should be doing now, and that's really not it. It's the ways in which you can strategically compete and create competitive advantage long term, where you see your company headed. And I just think it's very important for people to understand the difference. And really, for some young person in the company, memorizing those statements is pretty key. And if you want, the other thing is, I said to other people, because I've done presentations to, I actually did a commencement address, a couple of commencement addresses in colleges and used this as the theme. And I've spoken to many, many business schools. And when I do, I always say to them, I'm going to talk about my faith. And you know what? Even in secular institutions, they're fine with that. So, I speak to them about that. And, you know, I tell them that they really need to, even in the interview process, I've done dozens and dozens of interviews of people over the course of my career. Very few of them come in knowing the mission and vision of the organization. You've got a leg up right away if you know something about their mission and vision and you start asking them questions about the mission and vision, not challenging it, just understanding it. And, you know, there's so many benefits to doing that. That's just one of the 10 chapters on
0: these business-related
1: tips. Yeah.
0: And there's so much more in each of the chapters. So just let me touch on a couple more if I can. So it is said that Bill Belichick has a whiteboard, and that as his players run out of the locker room onto the field, they go past this whiteboard with these enumerated requirements by the coach. And one of them is to play situational football. I love that. I've lifted that. I've used that in my life. We've taught that to our kids as well, that they need to play situational football. And by that, we mean you learn to pivot. You learn to be cognizant of what's going on around you. Boy, you go right to this on one of these elements. You talk about develop cultural and organizational awareness. Hat tip to you, hat tip to Bill Belichick. It's the same idea, only instead of being on the gridiron, you're in the office. Why is having a sense of cultural and organizational awareness essential for success in your career?
1: Yeah, well, every company has a different culture. You know, they have a somewhat unique culture, and many times it really encompasses the values, the mission, the vision of the company's leaders, not just the corporate statement of those things, but the leaders themselves. So you need to know how things get done. You need to know what it takes to accomplish certain objectives. You need to know if the organization is such that there's matrix management where it's people are reporting to more than one boss. All of those things play into your ability to get things done. So I told my daughter, you know, when you go out for drinks after work or you go to lunch with your colleagues, you know, don't talk about the latest reality TV show. Ask them how they contribute to the mission of the company. Ask them how they accomplish the things that they accomplish, and ask them for the challenges. You know, where have you had difficulty getting things done? And, you know, how are the reporting relationships working? I mean, just having that understanding, you don't really have to try to change that, especially for a new person in the organization. You're not, you got to be careful. The book, by the way, has a lot of cautionary advice about when to, you know, implement some of these steps and some of the things you learn in the process. I mean, this whole book, I mean, the 10 chapters on business advice, I made mistakes throughout my career, and I'm trying to impact people's lives by telling them not to make the same mistakes. You know, let me give you advice from what I've learned through the course of my career. And I think that's got to be very useful. By the way, I really, do we have time? I could tell you where they can get the book, because it's interesting. I was upset because the publisher put a date of August 3rd on the book, It's up on Amazon, and if you pre-order it, you're not going to get it for 3 or 4 months. And I'm a little concerned about that, but this actually proved to be providential as well, because the publisher allowed me to do an early print run that you could buy on my website. It's storiesofgodsgrace.com. You can go on that website right now and order the book.
0: Excellent. In fact, I'll tell you what we'll do, Fred. We're going to change our website to reflect that. Storiesofgodsgrace.com. Fred, what a rich conversation. I can't thank you enough, both for the gift of your time, and to repeat myself, I can't give that back to you. That's an irreplaceable commodity, and you gave it to us, and I want to thank you from the bottom of my heart. But second of all, what godly counsel on how to be workers that honor and glorify the Lord, and in the process have a career of significance. Absolutely fabulous. Fred, thank you for that. So again, to learn more, In the Market with JanetParshall.org, click on that red box. It says Program Details and Audio. It'll take you over to the information page. You are looking for the book, Fast Starting a Career of Consequence, Practical Christ-Centered Advice for Entering or Re-entering the Workforce. Hope you've been encouraged, friends. We'll see you next time.
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7: Canada has been far from a bastion of free speech for pro-life advocates, but recently the court made a welcome ruling. It was determined that pro-life advocates had their rights violated when they were prevented from displaying photographs of abortion victims at a public event, rejecting the claim that these images were legally obscene. Images of the victims of abortion can be difficult to see, but that's because they highlight the very uncomfortable and unsettling reality of abortion. All throughout history, images like these have shaped the public understanding of tremendous human rights violations. Abortion is no different.
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1: American Family News, I'm Robert Thornton. A New York State pro-family leader says anti-Semitism was a major factor in last night's victory of three Democratic Socialist candidates in New York City congressional primaries. More from AFN's Chad Groney.
2: New York Mayor Zoran Mondani has been dubbed a kingmaker following the victories of three Mondani-backed candidates. Brad Lander and Daria Lisa Avila Chevalier defeated longtime incumbent Democrats. And in the open 7th Congressional District, Democratic Socialist Claire Valdez won in spite of the outgoing Democrat and incumbent endorsing another candidate. The three victors made it clear that they oppose President Trump.
3: Solidarity is the force that we need to vanquish Trump's fascism, to abolish ICE, and to stand up to the billionaires.
4: Abolish ICE. Free Palestine. Organize your union and join DSA.
2: Jason McGuire is president of New York Families Foundation.
5: What won many races was to stand up against Israel. I have concerns. We are seeing some anti-Semitic or at least anti-Israel language that is really becoming a problem for us here in many places in New York and, yes, across the nation.
2: And McGuire now believes there is an opportunity for Republicans to hold the House in November.
5: It's going to be a fight. It will be down to the wire, and it will mean that we will need people of faith, people who hold to traditional values, to get out and vote those values.
2: McGuire says there is so much on the line in this 250th year of our republic. I'm Chad Groening.
1: More fallout after a Brooklyn cafe banned New York Democrat Congressman Dan Goldman for his pro-Israel stance. Fox's Eric Shawn reports.
6: Loud and angry protests outside the Poetica coffee shop in Williamsburg, Brooklyn, after the shop attacked Democratic Congressman Dan Goldman over his support of Israel. He bought a cup of coffee, but the store then refunded his money, posting it does not serve, quote, genocide enablers, racists, or fascists. The protesters were outraged.
7: You know how many times I see all different religions come shop in a kosher supermarket? Nobody's throwing them out. We're not telling them to leave or refund them. This is America. You can't do that. It's ridiculous what's going on over here. That's how it started in Nazi Germany.
6: The Department of Justice and the New York City Commission on Human Rights are investigating. We have asked the company for comment, but have not heard back. In Brooklyn, Eric Shawn, Fox News.
1: Defense Secretary Pete Hegseth told reporters that the findings of a Pentagon investigation into a missile strike on an Iranian primary school on February 28th, the first day of the war with Iran, would be released when the appropriate time is right. The president said he has seen nothing to lead him to believe it was the U.S. Tucker Carlson says he will not support the Republican Party ahead of the November midterm elections. Blaze media host Steve Dace joined AFR and said Carlson told him that Israel is a uniquely evil nation and that Benjamin Netanyahu is an evil leader.
8: He is attempting to redefine Protestant Christianity and do so affirmatively. And he's attempting to redirect history. He is essentially saying the covenant did not come through Isaac, but it came through Ishmael. That's essentially what he is saying. And the great irony of all of this, for his claim to be, he goes on to say, well, a party who wants to do what's in the best interest of corporations. Listen, pal, if you're just now complaining that Republicans are too close to corporations, that's why we got Trump. People complained about this for 40 years, the entire time you're on all those networks, and you seem totally fine with it then, and now you have a problem?
1: Officials said a rural area of Northern California experienced the strongest earthquake since 1940 this morning, causing some injuries but no immediate reports of major damage. The epicenter of the quake, with a preliminary magnitude of 5.6, was about 7 miles northwest of the town of Willits, according to the U.S. Geological Survey. In data center news, Texas leaders are asking data center companies how much water they use. Most are not responding, according to the Texas Tribune. Data centers use water to cool their massive arrays of computer servers. A state agency sent out a survey to figure out how much, but less than a third of the companies responded. That's all our time for now. Find more news at AFN.net.
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10: The effect was absolutely cataclysmic. No one truly expected the return or turn of history 1,300 years ago that would resurrect with a cry of victory over the earth in our generation. And so the epic battle for King of the Mountain continues, yet now with a profound and palpable sense of finality, with the signing, the official signing ceremony in Geneva on June 19th of the agreement to agree. The agreement to agree. It was the Memorandum of Understanding. Everybody referred to it as the MOU, the Memorandum of Understanding, aimed at ending the war with Iran. While the agreement was signed digitally, an official signing ceremony took place in Geneva, Switzerland, on the 19th. It establishes a permanent termination of military operations across all war fronts. It allows for the reopening of the pivotal Strait of Hormuz to shipping. It sets a 60-day window for both sides to negotiate a broader final deal. It supports a $300 billion fund for an economic reconstruction and development of Iran. And yet it's still an agreement to agree. In other words, it's unenforceable. You cannot enforce an agreement to agree. Mr. Trump says, well, if they don't do what I say, if they don't do what they agreed to do, then we'll enforce it by attacking them. All right? That is a measure of enforcement, but it's not direct enforcement of the agreement to compel the agreement to go forward as agreed. So what we have is an agreement to agree. We talked about that about a week ago, that agreements to agree are unenforceable. Mr. Trump told reporters that Iran agreed to strong policing powers to ensure that it would not have a nuclear weapon. Then, as late as the last couple of days, Iran says, no, I haven't agreed to that. We haven't agreed to that. We haven't agreed to allow investigators to go in to our country and search out whether or not we are developing nuclear weapons. Another U.S. official said the choices of the Iranian leadership makes it in the coming weeks of negotiations will determine whether the deal is ultimately successful for both sides. In other words, confirming that it's an agreement to agree. Trump told reporters on June 15th that although the Strait of Hormuz is already partially open, it will be completely open in 5 days. It's still not opened. It's still not opened, and indeed, well, Mr. Trump said that there would be no tolls carried on by Iran against shipping through the Straits of Hormuz. Iran says we didn't agree to that. In other words, the agreement to agree is still not agreed to. Where is it all leading? That's what we want to talk about here today on Viewpoint. The Strait of Hormuz supposedly would remain toll-free during the 60-day negotiation period, according to U.S. officials. There are still many questions about what would happen with the current sanctions on Iran, such as whether they would be lifted and whether any relief could begin. But Mr. Trump said it's really a behavioral thing, behavioral on the behalf of Iran. U.S. officials said Washington is ready to offer major economic incentives, but it would depend on whether Iran meets its commitments. Everything depends on Iran. But can anybody depend on Iran? That's what we want to take a look at here today on Viewpoint. Can anyone depend on Iran? If everything depends on Iran, then where is the world going? If Iran is undependable, then we have to talk about why Iran is undependable. And that goes to the introduction to today's program, the cataclysmic effect of what took place 1,300 years ago and is still being carried on with Iran as the vanguard of the Islamic Revolution. While the United States hopes to draw its forces down, any force reduction is contingent dependent on the successful conclusion of the negotiations and ratification of a final deal with the Iranian regime. U.S. officials indicated that any final agreement would require Iran to make binding commitments to abandon its nuclear ambitions and halt support for radicalism and terrorism across the region. Really? You really believe that Iran, which considers itself to be the incarnation of Muhammad's ultimate expression of world domination through the Quran and the Hadith, is going to abandon its nuclear ambitions and halt support for radicalism and terrorism across the region? Ain't going to happen, friends. So I welcome you to Viewpoint. I'm Chuck Crismeyer. It's conversation, as always, with ever-increasing conviction, talk that transforms. And today we move beyond the chatter that occurs between the White House and the Vice President of the United States, the President of the United States, various representatives, Mr. Marco Rubio as the Secretary of State, and the various representatives there in from Iran. All of that, friends, it's talk. And talk is cheap. Talk is cheap until there is absolute dependence or reasonable dependence on the fulfillment of the talk and the ability to enforce it. So today we look behind all of that. We look historically behind it. We look biblically behind it and see where things are heading. And where they're heading is not the same direction that would it appear they're heading with regard to all of the pontificating, all of the promises, all of the projections, all of the hopes, all of the dreams, political dreams. They're just dreams. But the nightmare ahead is dedicated or determined by Mr. Muhammad. Back in September of 622 AD, the Prophet Muhammad fled the hostile city of Mecca to Medina, known as the Al-Hijra, and it marked the beginning of what may be called the Muslim era. Within only 11 years, the followers of Muhammad exploded out of Arabia, began a brutal military pursuit of domination of the then-known world, and within 10 years, the Arab Muslims not only defeated the Byzantine Empire, Eastern Rome, but also controlled Damascus and Jerusalem, and within 20 years, they controlled Syria, Palestine, Egypt, and the Persian Empire. Amazingly, their advance to control all of Europe was stopped short in 732 AD by Charles Martel, only 150 miles from Paris. Three of the Pope's five historic patriarchies, Alexandria, Antioch, and Jerusalem, were decimated. All the great Catholic churches of North Africa disappeared, except for the Copts of Egypt. The lands which had seen the origins of Christianity were all lost, never to this day to be truly recovered. The Eastern Roman Empire was hideously maimed. As the Belgian historian Henri Perrin suggested, it was Muhammad who made Charlemagne possible. So the threat of rapidly advancing Muslims was of great moment to the papacy of Rome. The great threat was augmented by perpetual political assaults through Europe on the Pope's power. Hence, when Charlemagne reached Rome in 800 AD to be anointed by Pope Leo, well, it was to be the head of a Holy Roman Empire, but the battle lines were clearly drawn between Islam and the papacy. We'll be back.
11: Once upon a time, children could pray and read their Bibles in school. Divorces were practically unknown, as was child abuse. In our once great America, virginity and chastity were popular virtues, and homosexuality was an abomination. So what happened in just one generation? Hi, I'm Chuck Crismeyer, and I urge you to join me daily on Viewpoint, where we discuss the most challenging issues touching our hearts and homes. Could America's moral slide relate to the Fourth Commandment?
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10: Welcome back to Viewpoint. I'm Chuck Crismeyer. Today we look at the potential of the so-called agreement to agree that was signed on June 19th in Geneva concerning ending the war with Iran. Is it possible that that war will end? No, not really. Now, there may be a temporary cessation of conflict there, but ultimately, it is virtually impossible, both historically and religiously, spiritually, and biblically, for that ultimate battle to end. But it will end ultimately, but it's not going to end with agreements to agree. It's going to end in a very different way. Apart from the Christian faith, Islam is arguably the most influential religion in the world, has approximately 1.2, 1.3 billion followers. Islam is the correct name for the religion of Muhammad, while Muslim describes a follower of Islam, and Islam dominates over 50% of the countries on three continents. This is a big deal. The meaning and heart and soul of Islam is the word submission. It is that defining term and the full implications of that submission that the Western world fails to grasp, either knowingly or negligently, either intentionally or through, you might say, massive deception born of political correctness, religious pluralism, and multiculturalism. It's as if the Western world, including our country, including the President of the United States, has voluntarily blindfolded itself to the religious, political, and indeed global implications and intent woven into Mohammedan submission. So we're talking about that here today on Viewpoint and its effect upon the so-called agreement to agree. And then looking beyond the so-called agreement to agree to see where things are really going. You remember after the 9/11 attack? After the 9/11 attack on the World Trade Center towers and so on, by 19 renegade Saudis flew into those towers, flew into the Pentagon and tried to get into our Capitol. After that, George W. Bush declared on September 11, 2001, the attack on the World Trade Centers, declared that Islam was a peaceful religion, that it was just hijacked by terrorist extremists. When Britain's prime minister, then Tony Blair, catering to the West's dominating deception of political correctness, religious pluralism, and multiculturalism, said that when anyone thinks of Islam, their first thought should be of peace, tolerance, and force for good. In an interview with Muslim News, the prime minister boasted that he had no truck or problem at all with those who suggest that conflict is inevitable between Islam and the West. He said he wants the Muslim community to feel fully accepted and catered for in Britain. And so it is, friends, and taking over Britain. So Tony Blair assured the world, as the founder of the Faith Foundation, dedicated

Islam at its very core is mandated by Muhammad, the Quran, and the supporting hadiths to rule the world and to bring every nation, every religion, and every person inhabiting the planet under the rulership of a global caliphate that will undemocratically impose Sharia law under the expected Mahdi, the Islamic Messiah. And the truth of this, the warning truth of this, is knocking loudly and insistently at the door of every president, every prime minister, pastor, priest, and yes, even the Pope. That's what's happening. And it's a call to jihad. Jihad is the operational word of Islam. It's nothing more than sanctified hatred. It's the sixth mandate on the head and heart of every true Muslim follower of Muhammad under the authority of the Quran and the Hadith. It's unequivocal, inescapable, and it's a call to global jihad or holy war. Under Islamic law, there are only two types of nations, a nation that is the house of Islam or a nation that is the house of war. The true Muslim believes that the whole world is his home and that he is commanded to submit the world to the authority of Islam. Because of that, all nations and peoples who have not submitted to Islam and Sharia law are subject to the vengeance of holy war or, as they call it, jihad. It's not a joke. It's jihad, and it's deadly serious. As the world is just beginning to discover, maybe somewhat sheepishly, reluctantly, due to the paralyzing constraints of the unholy trinity, that's what I call it, a political correctness, multiculturalism, and religious pluralism. The focus of jihad is to overcome people who do not accept Islam. So, if you don't believe that, listen to the Quran itself. Quote, those who reject Islam must be killed. If they turn back from Islam, take them and kill them wherever you find them. That's Surah 4:89 from the Noble Quran. Another one. So when you meet those who disbelieve, that is Islamic teaching, smite their necks till when you have killed and wounded many of them, then bind a bond firmly, in other words, take them as captives. That's Surah 47:4 from the Noble Quran. Or, if you believe, fight those of the disbelievers who are close to you and let them find harshness in you. That's also from Surah 9:123, the Noble Quran. So, the purpose of this is not to attack, be an attack on the Muslim faith per se, but rather to reveal the heart of the matter that nobody wants to agree, nobody wants to admit, nobody wants to come close to dealing with. So for the true Muslim, there's only one way to guarantee entrance into paradise, as you probably know. The only way to know for sure that you're going to get into paradise is to die in jihad. In other words, die while fighting the enemy. So, jihad simply means that Muslims must fight the enemy of Allah until the enemies die or the Muslims die. And all who are not Muslim are infidels or the enemy. So, again, from one of the surahs, jihad is fighting anybody who stands in the way of spreading Islam or fighting anyone who refuses to enter Islam. Interestingly, so Islam is not just a religion, it's a government also. Islam teaches that Allah is the only authority, therefore political systems must be based on Allah's teaching and nothing else. People fighting jihad consider themselves to have succeeded when a nation declares Islam as both their religion and their form of government. Because of that belief, Islam gains jurisdiction over the nations and the world through, not persuasion, but by jihad. So for a genuine Muslim,
Allah gains supreme jurisdiction over the planet and its peoples when two things take place.

0: One, the worship of Allah is universal with no resistance. Number two, the rule of Sharia law is universal with no residual resistance. So, it should be obvious, then, that the very concept of democracy or truly democratic republic as a form of government is fundamentally inconsistent with Islamic belief. Therefore, you cannot trust an agreement to agree with Iran that considers itself to be the vanguard, the cutting edge of the Islamic revolution in the world. Now, we're setting a stage here trying to help us to understand, keeping our eyes on the truth, the historical truth, and then also the biblical truth, as opposed to all of the efforts to play games with the truth, thinking that somehow you can win over the realities on the ground. You can't do that. You cannot negotiate with fundamental evil. You can't do it. Now, somebody might say, well, I know a lot of Muslims, and they're not like that. I agree with that. I've had Muslim friends. I really do. Real friends. I mean, friends that were so friendly that they really begged us not to leave our previous residence. Begged us not to. We're friends. But not all Muslims agree with true Islamic doctrine. Just like all professing Christians are not truly Christian. It's the same way. So, what we're looking at here is a reality that is beyond what our politicians, yes, our pastors, and even the present Pope is willing to admit. And that is, Islam is dedicated to rule the world, and not just to rule the world, but to rule the world from Jerusalem. Did you hear that? To rule the world from Jerusalem. Doesn't matter what you think about it. It doesn't matter whether you think it's possible. That's their goal. Jerusalem is the holy grail of jihad. It's the symbol of Islam's ultimate triumph over the world. Opening the gate of glory, you could say, to establish an Islamic throne upon the Temple Mount. Al-Aqsa Sheikh declared on July 20th, 2012, Jerusalem will be Muslim forever. Jerusalem will be Muslim forever. Sheikh Salameh said that Al-Quds, that's the Arabic name for Jerusalem, is an Islamic city as determined by the creator of the world and is indicated in the Quran. He said that no decision by one person or another will be able to change this reality, stressing that Al-Quds, that is Jerusalem, will remain Islamic until the end of time. Now, that's their belief. That's their, not only their belief, but their commitment. That is the goal of jihad, to rule the world under Sharia law from Jerusalem. Now, the battle has been engaged for a while. Whether you see it in the form of the Gaza war, whether you see it in the form of Hezbollah in the north, whether you see it in the form of things that have taken place with regard to Syria or Turkey, or all of these things are part and parcel of this global jihad that is accelerating now, coming to its head very quickly. But in order for that to happen, there has to be some sort of an agreement. And there is an agreement to agree. How far will that go? Will this ultimately result in the infamous agreement to agree, or compact or covenant with death, that the prophet Isaiah talked about in Isaiah chapter 28? Israel itself is going to enter into such a covenant. Will this also metastasize into the so-called expansion of the Abraham Accords to bring all of those Islamic nations together in one accord? Would Israel sign such an agreement? Would Saudi Arabia sign such an agreement? Is this the precipitating factor to lead that? That's what Donald Trump hopes. He said so. That he believes that this will facilitate the leading into a long-term agreement through the Abraham Accords to unite the Muslim world, the Arab world, the Muslim world, for great prosperity and peace on earth, goodwill toward men. Is that going to happen? And how?
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0: Again, I welcome you back to Viewpoint. I'm Chuck Crismeyer. It's conversation, as always, with ever-increasing conviction, talk that transforms. And we're attempting to provide sufficient information, both historical and continuing on into our present day, so that we can understand how the viewpoints of the various players determine destiny. When a group of people, including Iran as the projected vanguard of the Islamic Revolution, are committed absolutely unmitigatingly to even allow their country to be destroyed in order to fulfill this mandate by Muhammad to rule the world, you know that their commitment is deep. The Palestinian Authority, National Assembly, called for Jerusalem to become the capital of the world. Even as the Vatican and Israel are jousting over Jerusalem, Islam is declaring Jerusalem will be Muslim forever. Even as the Roman Catholic Church is seeking to regain dominion over sacred sites of Mount Zion, Al-Aqsa Sheikh declared Al-Quds, that is, Jerusalem, an Islamic city. Just as the papacy is pontificating from the holy city of Rome, claiming jurisdiction over Jerusalem, God's biblically determined holy city where he chose to place his name, so Sheikh Salameh announces Jerusalem an Islamic city as determined by the creator of the world and is indicated in the Quran. Which is correct? Are either correct? Iran, claiming the role of global Islamic leader, the vanguard of the Islamic Revolution, boasts, quote, there will be war and we'll win, unquote. Even as the Vatican strives to extend its pontificate across the planet, so Muslims boldly strike, declaring, quote, Christianity should be destroyed and wiped from the face of the earth, unquote. Wow. It seems obvious the Pope and the Prophet Muhammad's religious progeny are preparing for the mother of all battles. And it's being set forth. We're seeing the foundations of it being played out as we speak. Iran's supreme leader, Ayatollah Ali Khamenei, declared in July of 2012, we must prepare for war and the end of times. Notice the term end of times. so as to prepare the world for the coming of the Islamic Messiah. To accomplish that preparatory task for the coming of the Mahdi, the 12th Imam, the Islamic Messiah, the Ayatollah's message could not be more clearly stated. On February 5th, 2012, he pronounced on the website proxy for the Iranian government, quote, kill all the Jews and annihilate Israel, unquote. The Iranian secret documentary called The Coming Is Upon Us unmistakably states the Islamic viewpoint that the destruction of Israel will trigger the coming of the Islamic Messiah, and that even Jesus Christ will come and convert to Islam, acting as the Mahdi's deputy, praying to Allah as he enforces the will of the 12th Imam. To this end, the Ayatollah's strategy is made clear that both Israel and America must not only be defeated, but annihilated. Now, Democrats and Republicans don't get it. They're not thinking in terms of what Islam really is, because we've been enculturated to believe that all religions worship the same God. That's what George W. Bush said. Within a few weeks after the 9/11 attack, George W. Bush declared openly that all religions worship the same God. It was blasphemy. But that thinking has pervaded the world. It has even prevailed in the church to the sense that you may not actually believe that all religions worship the same God, but you're willing to believe that they're all working toward something good, something honorable, and so on. And that's where the deception comes. It just ain't true. It just ain't true. So what we're looking at is something that is, yes, ominous, but it is also profound in the sense of biblical prophecy. Why is that? Because we know from what the Bible has to tell us that Iran is not going to be destroyed. Iran was formerly known as Persia until 1935. So it's identified in the Bible as Persia. We know in Ezekiel chapter 38 that Iran, Persia, is specifically mentioned together with Gog and the chief prince of Meshach and Tubal, together with Libya and Togarma and Gomer and many other nations with them, which I think also is referring to Muslim nations, will attack Israel to take a spoil in the latter days. Hasn't happened yet. Iran's still going to be around. Persia's still going to be around. How are they going to be able to do that and coordinate with these other nations if they're not in a position to do so? So this idea of ultimately bringing Iran into total submission to Western ways ain't going to happen. The idea that George W. Bush had that he could democratize the Islamic world didn't happen and is not going to happen. They have a commitment. Their commitment is even stronger than Christians' commitment. They actually believe what they say. They actually act according to what they say they believe. You may have a hard time accepting. You may call them fanatics. You may call them terrorists, whatever term you want to apply, but they're true believers. Not all Muslims are true believers, but those who are acting out in this way are true believers. Islam is led by true believers. That is Iran's version of Islam. Turkey's president, Erdogan, is a true Islamic believer. And he's leading his nation to try to compete with Iran to be the vanguard of the Islamic revolution. He wants to restore a neo-Ottoman empire to rule the world, just as Turkey once ruled the world under the previous Ottoman Empire. These are all forces, nations, people groups, belief groups that are now exercising their increasing sense of power and authority and the timing of history to carry out their ultimate beliefs. And that's why I wrote the book, King of the Mountain, the eternal epic, and end time battle. For it said that he who rules the temple mount rules the world. If you do not have a copy of this book, you desperately need to get one, because it will help you to understand the bigger picture so that you will not be carried away by every wind of conversation and political prophecies and prognostications out there that aren't real. They're just not real from God's viewpoint. And they lead us to false trust. It's time for us to realize the time that we're in, and then to conduct ourselves accordingly. If we are really in this end time, which obviously the leaders of Iran believe, they say so. So if they believe that, why is it so hard for Christians to believe that? This is the ultimate confrontation or conflict of the cultures or belief systems of the world. Will Christ prevail or not? And he'll prevail through Christians. That is, true Christians, not wannabe Christians, not Christians of belief only, but real Christians whose lives are in accordance with what they say they believe. This is a great test. We're in a moment of testing right now. It encompasses a number of years. We don't know exactly how long this period is going to be, but I think it's fair to say that we're in the latter part of the latter days of the end times. That's why we're seeing these conflicts increasing. Have you noticed also that the world is coming against Israel? Even the U.S. now is coming against Israel. The Bible says in Zechariah chapter 12 that all the world will, all the nations will eventually come against Israel. Israel is becoming the odd man out. Even the U.S. is backing away. Even Donald Trump is backing away. He doesn't want to admit it, but that's what he's doing. He's trying to prevent Israel from defending itself, for instance, against repeated and continuing attacks from Iranian-financed Hezbollah coming out of southern Lebanon to attack Israel in its whole northern portion. He says, no, you can't do that. You're jeopardizing my peace agreement. Well, Mr. Trump, it's not your peace agreement. Either there's going to be peace or there isn't, but it's going to have to be such as protects Israel. God doesn't have America as the apple of his eye. He has Israel as the apple of his eye, at least according to what the Bible says. So what do you have, Mr. Trump? I'm very troubled about some of the things that I'm hearing from our president, even though I've been very supportive of so many things that he has done. I'm becoming very troubled. There's a certain arrogance that is arising. Get a copy of the book, King of the Mountain, The Eternal Epic and End Time Battle. You won't be disappointed. $15 will put the $18 book in your hands. 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
2: 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Is Christ by his Spirit stirring to prepare the church for the 21st century? 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
0: In my hands is my 12th book. It's called The Power to Overcome. I'm looking at the cover right now. It's an amazing cover. It will grab your attention, I tell you. The Power to Overcome, How to Triumph in Troubled Times. As I said, this is my 12th book. It's coming out in 3 weeks. In 3 weeks, it should be shipped. And I want to give an opportunity to you based upon the suggestion of some of our listeners that we repeat what we did with regard to the previous book, When Persecution Comes, and give you an opportunity to be a direct participant in getting this message out. Question: do you believe that the Bible makes it clear, that Jesus makes it clear, that only those who are overcomers are going to inherit the kingdom of God? If you don't believe that, then you don't believe what the Bible says. You don't believe what Jesus said. In fact, the message in the book of Revelation is a message about overcoming. That is the source. That is the focus of the message of the book of Revelation. Everything else in the book of Revelation is sandwiched between the call and command to be overcomers. But what do we have to overcome? Why do we have to be overcomers? Who will be overcomers? What is it we need to overcome? How are we going to identify what is necessary to overcome? Those are the things that this book deals with and will help you immensely. One Christian leader told me, I asked him to take a look at the manuscript, and he looked at it and he said, you know what? He said, this is the exact message that the church needs to hear today. The exact message. He's a leading evangelical pastor. Been around for a long time, highly respected. This is the message, and it's available to you. But here's what we're proposing, that you become part of the Overcomers Project. What does that mean? It works the same way as we did with the Persecution Project. For every $250 donation to Save America Ministries, specified for the Overcomers Project, we will provide 10 copies of the new book for you to distribute to those in your sphere of influence. This enables you to become a true minister of our God, giving you an opportunity to be a physical participant in getting a message out that Jesus said is preeminent to prepare the way of the Lord in the lives and hearts of professing believers and your family, people you care for, yes, even your pastor. $250 donation to Save America Ministries will provide 10 copies of the book for you to distribute to those in your sphere of influence. For each additional $250 donation, we will provide an additional 10 copies of the book for distribution to friends, relatives, business associations, pastors, and even politicians. So, you can become God's hand extended in these perilous times. That's how you can do it. The Overcomers Project. And I hope that you will avail yourself of this, because you see, people wonder, what can I do? How can I make a difference? This is one way that you can make a difference. I was talking with a man over lunch yesterday. He's a retired man, and he had participated in the project, the persecution project. And in fact, not only had made a $250 donation, but ultimately did it again, a second time, to get those books out. And he thought this was a great idea. He doesn't have a lot of money, but he thought this was a modest, a reasonable investment that could be made to get a message out that was of eternal significance. It's not a book of evangelism. It's a book about preparing those who purport to be brothers and sisters, followers of Christ, who do not understand the significance of being an overcomer. There's a reason why Jesus said, "He that endures to the end shall be saved." Endures what? You see, that's what nobody wants to talk about. Seven times in the book of Revelation, Jesus said, "To him that overcometh, to him that overcometh, to him that overcometh, to him that overcometh." Will you be one of those overcomers? A mere confession of faith at some time does not make you an overcomer. What does it mean to be an overcomer? The book will be very easy to read, very understandable, even some fascinating illustrations in the book. But I hope you'll be part of the Overcomers Project. Again, for every $250 donation to Save America Ministries, you're not actually purchasing books. You're making a donation, and Save America Ministries then is providing you with the tools that are necessary for you to become a minister of our God, to get out the message of overcoming. If you want to do more than 10 copies, an additional $250. And I think you're not going to be disappointed. I think you're not going to be disappointed. You're going to find this book deals with subjects in ways that perhaps you have never thought of, you never considered. But it's going to be an anchor for your faith and the faith of many, many people. And the Holy Spirit will direct you to whom to give this book. I believe that. Now, we go back to the matter of Iran. Back to the matter of Islam. Muslims believe that there is only one true God, that his name is Allah, or Allah. There is no God but Allah, and Muhammad is his prophet, they recite in their creed. But unlike the Christian faith, Islam does not rely upon personal conviction, leading one to conversion of heart and voluntary submission to our Creator through Jesus Christ. Instead, Islam demands submission to Allah. The world and its people will either voluntarily submit to Sharia law, the governing code of Islam, or do so by force or threat of force at the point of a sword or of a nuclear weapon. Now, that alone, friends, will help you to understand why we need to be overcomers. Because I tell you, many will submit, ultimately, at the point of a sword or to threat, they will submit to Allah, submit to Islam. Professing believers will, because they're not prepared to be overcomers. There are many other things that they will submit to. We see it happening in our culture. The problem that we have in America today is not so much a culture war, it's a spiritual war. And we find the church increasingly submitting itself, embracing through accommodation that which is ungodly, that which is unbiblical, that which is supported by the culture but is despised by God. How can that happen? Because we give in? Because we're not prepared to be overcomers. Why aren't we prepared to be overcomers? That is a good question. And as you read this book, The Power to Overcome, you're going to be finding yourselves asking that question. Am I prepared to be an overcomer? So I ask you, are you? Don't answer too quickly. There are many things that are combating our beliefs as Christians. Many things. It's not just the battle of empires out there. Yes, Jerusalem is the holy grail of jihad. It's the symbol of Islam's triumph over the world to establish an Islamic throne upon the Temple Mount. But you know what? That isn't the only power that is seeking to establish its throne upon the Temple Mount. The Pope himself has decreed it. The papacy has decreed its intention to rule the world from Jerusalem, not from Rome, not from the Vatican, but from Jerusalem. Really, it's true. That's why in my book, King of the Mountain, there's a chapter called Muhammad versus the Pope. Now, that may sound strange, but Muhammad versus the Pope. In fact, Pope John Paul II believed that that was one of the major problems. There's no question about it, friends. We're living in very challenging times. There's a reason why I believe that God spoke to my heart back in 1992, there in Southern California, that I had been pleading the cause of men long enough as a trial lawyer. He wanted me to plead his cause in the land as a voice to the church, declaring vision for the nation, America's greatest crisis hour, right here on the near edge of the second coming. At the time, I did not see the bigger picture at that time. I saw as much as the Lord had revealed to me at that time. And when I began to present in various venues, political venues, church venues, and so on, what the Lord was showing me concerning that which was coming upon our nation and the world, people had a very hard time accepting it, a very hard time believing it, and still do. Pastors have a very, very hard time accepting it and believing it. Why? Because to do so means they have to change the focus of their message. It means that they have to become more serious in preparing their people to live righteously and holy lives. Reminds me of a pastor of a large evangelical church years ago. I was involved in a monthly pastor's prayer breakfast and got there, and the Lord spoke to my heart. He said, son, the reason my church is not prepared is because you're not preaching, my pastors are not preaching righteousness. So I got to the meeting, and we were having, you know, coffee and so on, a nice chatting time. And so I was chatting with the pastor of this large evangelical church and shared that message with him that the Lord had said, my pastors are not preaching righteousness. Would you be interested to know how he responded? I'll never forget it. He hung his head and said these words, Chuck, I don't think I even know how to preach righteousness. Yet the Bible says that righteousness is the habitation of God's throne. So if we're not living righteously according to God's standard of righteousness, then what are we doing? Obviously, we're not prepared to be overcomers. We've already been overcome. You see the problem? And that's just one illustration. I could give illustration after illustration over the past 33 years, actually, since we formed Save America Ministries, to rebuild the foundations of faith and freedom. I hope you'll support us. If you haven't already, I hope that you'll come across, go to the website saveus.org, make your generous gift there, make a generous monthly gift, make an automatic gift, set it up there on our website. And also then, don't forget, the Overcomers Project. 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Perhaps even your pastor. God bless. Be a blessing. 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
1: This is American Family News. I'm Robert Thornton. Far-left candidates surged in New York yesterday to defeat candidates backed by establishment Democrats. Here's Fox's Alexis McAdams.
2: Mayor Zoran Mamdani went 3-for-3 last night with fellow Democratic Socialist Daria Lisa Avila Chevalier, Claire Valdez, and progressive Brad Lander, now bringing their agendas right to the nation's capital. They start with affordability, but anti-Israel rhetoric, something that's really been key in a lot of these races, like Chevalier knocking off 5-term congressman, blasting him for not helping the people of Gaza. And it was the main reason Congressman Dan Goldman lost his race by nearly 30 points to Brad Lander. Lander says voters want new leadership.
1: The Post Office says a short-term crisis is averted, but it needs more help from Congress to keep the mail coming to your box. Here's Fox's Chris Foster.
3: U.S. Postmaster General David Steiner testified in March operating funds to deliver the mail might run out by next February. He tells a Senate committee now current projections have the cash crisis coming sometime between 2031 and 2034, with operations floated by billions in savings from suspending payments to the federal employees' retirement system pension plan. Non-essential spending's also been restricted, and there's a deal to complete deliveries for shipping company DHL. And first-class stamps are going up from 78 to 82 cents on July 12th. Steiner's asking Congress to raise the Postal Service's borrowing limit, reform retirement plans, and consider whether legally mandated six-day mail deliveries to all addresses is sustainable.
1: The Postmaster General at that Senate hearing also defended a proposed rule opposed by Democrats that the Postal Service will not deliver mail ballots unless states hand over eligible voter rolls and provide envelopes identified with unique barcodes. Today, leftist Colombian candidate Ivan Cepeda conceded the presidential election there to Abelardo de la Espriella, a conservative who was endorsed by President Donald Trump. Election results show that De La Espriella, a businessman and attorney who had never run for office, defeated Cepeda, a lawmaker, by nearly 251,000 votes. A China expert does not think a move by China to restrict exports of Chinese high-tech items to American defense firms will be effective. More from AFN's Chad Groening.
4: China has announced sanctions on 10 American military-related companies in response to a recent U.S. move that bars some leading Chinese tech companies from defense contracts. The Commerce Ministry said that Chinese companies would be blocked from exporting, quote, dual-use items to the 10 companies, which include military drone makers and some involved in rare earth mining. The Chinese called the ban a response to what it called the U.S. government's wrongful expansion of its list of Chinese military companies. Gordon Chang is an Asian policy analyst and author of Plan Red, China's Project to Destroy America.
5: Clearly, China was going to retaliate for the Pentagon adding companies to its Section 1260H list. But what China did is not terribly effective because the companies are not going to be significantly affected. But this is what China does these days. The important point here is that over time, China and the U.S., their economies are separating. And that's a good thing because we should not be reliant on China for anything.
4: But Chang says Trump could be more effective in the trade war if he would use the tools that he has in a better way.
5: But nonetheless, he certainly is affecting China right now. And China is a trade-dependent economy. It hasn't been this trade-dependent in decades. And it absolutely needs the U.S. market because U.S. consumers account for something like 33-34% of global consumer spending. So China is at a disadvantage, but Trump can certainly do better because we have a lot more cards than China has. But China's been playing its cards a lot better than we have.
4: I'm Chad Groening.
1: The Texas Prairieland ICE Detention Center shooter was sentenced to 100 years in prison yesterday, with others getting 30 years or more for their role in a July 4, 2025 immigration protest that turned violent. The man was convicted of attempted murder for shooting and injuring an Alvarado police officer outside of the center. U.S. District Judges Mark Pittman and Reed O'Connor also sentenced 7 others who were convicted in March of playing a role in the non-fatal shooting of the officer outside of the ICE facility as part of an Antifa cell. The National Weather Service says heat will begin to wane across much of the West tomorrow, but will build across the southern U.S. through Friday. That is all our time for now. Find more news at AFM.net.
6: mentioned denominations, but it was interesting. She was not from the denomination that I attend, and I love actually going to church. Now, there was a time where I could have taken it or leaved it. My point is, I wasn't a Christian. I didn't know anything about, never even heard about salvation through Christ. And but when I was exposed to authentic Christianity at my church that I attend now, this was years ago, I began living for Sundays. I had never heard the Bible taught. I had never been exposed to what I call authentic Christianity. I didn't own a Bible. I was 15 when I ended up being at a church, and it was odd because my atheist father all of a sudden said, "You're not going to go to the church you've been in. You're going to go to," and he mentioned, and he, not that he had been there, but for some reason, and he said, "I'm driving." Now, he had not been in church for 40 years except for weddings and funerals, and he was definitely not a Christian. He had multiple families. He had going on at the same time, three families at the same time. We were his third family with a fictitious last name. And so it was odd. In fact, it was miraculous that God used him to expose at least me and my family to what I call authentic Christianity. I just remember in this conversation that we were having, it happens to be that we have a board member for Hope of the Heart, and that board member brought this very caring woman who's very active in her town, and she does a lot of good. And then she was telling us, and so in this case I asked, "Well, what kind of church do you go to?" And she named the denomination. I thought, interesting, because I remember later when I was the college and career director at my church. At first I was a youth director, then college and career. And I remember, I know this can sound unusual, but there was a major denomination, we would all know the name, and they had different, I'll say classifications, they had different, in other words, it wouldn't be just a particular denomination, it would be, they were a part of an affiliation. Well, the affiliation she was a part of, and I went on and told her, I said, "I never will forget. The women were having a large, large conference, major conference, and they were praying to Sophia." I thought, "What? Praying to Sophia?" I mean, I remember when I first heard that, I mean, I was reading it in their literature. Now, the word Sophia means wisdom, but you don't pray to a goddess of Sophia, meaning that is not biblical. That is not appropriate. And I mentioned that to her, and she said, "Well, I know, but," she I don't know that she knew about that. Now, that was decades ago, but there are different offshoots of certain denominations. Just as, like, there are many different kinds of Baptist churches. Well, there are different kinds of Presbyterian churches. different Methodist churches, some will be very strongly biblical. Others will be, well, like the church that I grew up in. I went to Sunday school. My mother had me in Sunday school every Sunday. Not one time did I see a Bible. People did not carry their Bibles. That's one thing I ask. In this particular church that you're going to, if that's the case, are people carrying their Bibles? Is it Bible study? And I know that many people really want to be a part of a church that God blesses. And there are specific guidelines for that.
7: We all face conflicts in life, at home, at work, and even in the relationships with those we love the most. Although conflicts are common, we often feel stuck and don't know what to say or do. But God's Word shows us the path to peace. 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

0: 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June, let's get to our caller tonight. We have a returning caller. Let's welcome back Jeff.
1: Well, hi, Jeff. It's great to hear your voice.
2: Hi, Fran. How are you?
1: Well, I'm delighted to talk with you. It's been over a year. Is that right?
2: No, it's been several months. Oh, has it been a year?
1: Oh, months. Oh, I'm sorry. Okay.
2: That's okay.
1: I was thinking it was... Anyway, the bottom line, I do welcome you back. What's going on in your life?
2: I don't know where to start. We can talk about the churches, or I can tell you that I've done a complete 180
1: by
2: the grace of God from where I was the last time I talked to you. And
1: well,
2: of course, I do give God all the credit, and I would like to also give credit to David Jeremiah and Paul Stanley.
1: Yes.
2: So, Michael, you said Bot Radio has been a lifesaver for me. I'm sure you're familiar with Bot Radio, right?
1: Oh, absolutely. The bots are friends, in fact, of Hope for the Heart. Dick Bot and Rich Bot, they're just godly men, and they have the whole network, and we're on their network. But I just want to say that when we last talked, your first line, or at least this is what I have, they give me what you called about, meaning in my handwriting, you said, "I'm a mess. I thought about suicide."
2: Sure.
1: And you don't have to say any more than that in terms of to say life was very, very rough and hard. So you're saying you've done your life's taken a 180. Is that what you said?
2: That's exactly what I said. I don't know if you've ever been to Memphis or not. Have you been to
1: Memphis? Yes, I have. I certainly have.
2: Have you crossed the bridge going over into Arkansas?
1: I'm sure I have because of, yes, I have done that.
2: Well, figuratively, I had one foot off the bridge and the other foot headed that way. That's
1: where
2: I was the last time I talked to you.
1: Bless your heart.
2: It was terrible. It was terrible. It was awful. But the Lord got me through it.
1: Yes.
2: Credit to all His. And I'll go back to where I was.
1: Okay.
2: I talked to you. I just got to tell you my state of mind at the time. But I stayed faithful. I kept my radio on all through the night, through the day. I've been a Christian since the early 2001, 2002. I can't tell you the beginning of the time. I can tell you when it around the time. But I was living in Northwest Tennessee at the time, and I found Bot Radio on AM 640 out of Memphis, and would listen to it then. But today, I wasn't so much a radio a listener overnight, but I would listen. Anyway, I was familiar with it.
1: Yes.
2: And when I was going through what I was going through last year, I was like David in Psalms after the Bathsheba incident. I was there. I know what he was dealing with.
1: Wow.
2: And I poured myself into God. I poured myself into his words. Now, I'm not a reader. I can sit here and tell you that I do not read my Bible. But I will tell you that I listen to Bot Radio throughout the day to people that I know that I trust. Charles Stanley, Chuck Swindoll, David Jeremiah, Tony Evans. I could keep going if you'd like. But I know they preach the truth, and I took it all in. And a few weeks ago, maybe 2 months ago, I finally decided I had a traumatic experience this time last year.
1: Mm.
2: My wife left me, filed for divorce, and I bottomed out. That's what got me to where I was. And I had a breakdown in church. It was a Baptist church. Broke down, lost my composure. Nobody come to see me. Nobody. And I was an active member. Nobody called me. Nobody came to see me. Nobody checked on me. I felt very disheartened, very heartbroken, very just thrown to the curb, if you will. So I quit going. I quit going to church completely. But I never lost touch. I mean, you know, I know who God is.

0: of opinion on doctrine. I won't say that he was wrong. I know I wasn't wrong. I know what the word said. But I felt it better just to quit going to his church at the time.
1: Mm-hmm. Okay.
0: But knew that I had to keep going. I had to stay. I was on fire. I had to be involved. I had to keep going. So I went on a local. Are you familiar with Next Door website?
1: No, I'm not. Okay. It's a ministry within the church.
0: No, Next Door is a public website. It's on your app store.
1: Oh, okay.
0: It involves your local community.
1: Got it.
0: Buy, sell, encourage, whatever.
1: Okay.
0: Different topics. So I put what I was looking for on there. I had done that before I went to the Baptist church. It was very important to me that a preacher that I was going to learn under, he had to be educated.
1: Mm-hmm.
0: I know Paul, Peter, John, I know the apostles didn't attend seminary. They didn't go to college, but they learned under the master.
1: Well, they sure did.
0: Right. Well, these preachers today, some do, some feel led, and I can say things about that I won't. I don't believe in. I believe any preacher that I want to learn under, that I'm going to subject myself to, has to be educated. And I put that on there. And I wanted to be involved. Well, the Baptist church didn't work out. So the next Sunday, I knew I had to go somewhere. So I went back on Next Door. And somebody had invited me to a local Church of God, Church of Christ.
1: Mm-hmm. Okay.
0: And I started going. And felt they claim to follow the doctrine of the first century church. So I bought into it. Okay, cool. The Church of Paul, the Church of Peter, the church, you know. Well, come to find out, they work at idols. They put more emphasis, they trust and worship the doctrine rather than worship the one who gave the doctrine, rather than worship the Lord. They worship Acts 2:38. You must be baptized for the remission of sin. There is no other way. I had often heard that Church of Christ believes that they're the only ones going to heaven. I know why now. Because if you're not baptized, not to be identified with Christ, not to be adopted into the family of God, but for the remission of sin. That's why you're baptized in their church. Well, I bought in. Okay, I let them baptize. I've been baptized into the Baptist church before, but okay, I'll buy in. Come to find out, they don't believe in once saved, always saved.
1: Mm-hmm.
0: They don't believe in miracles. They put God in a box. I told Tom I was going to write all this down before I talked to you, and I didn't. But they would have church on Sunday morning, Sunday night, would have Bible study on Tuesday morning, would have church on Wednesday night, would go out to eat after Bible study on Tuesday. I was in love with it. But I had one of the elders, they call the leaders the elders. They don't have a preacher per se. Not an assigned one anyway.
1: Yes.
0: So, and I had an elder tell me, this was after being there a month, Gary, told me that I didn't understand the word of God. Anybody that knows me knows that I'm real. Anybody that knows me will tell you that I'm on fire for the Lord. Anybody that knows me will tell you that I know the word. Now, I'll admit that my knowledge is Old Testament, it's limited. I don't know it like I know the New Testament, but I don't feel like I have to. The Old Testament wasn't written for me. It wasn't directed at me. It was written for the Jewish people. It was written for the ones under the Mosaic Law. Now, there's important

0: it's important for us to know the history. But more important for me personally to know what Jesus taught, what Jesus said, what Jesus instructed, than what the relationship between God and Moses, or God and Jonah. But anyway, I had a preacher, the elder, to tell me that he didn't feel like I understood the word of God. After a month, I told him, I said, who are you to tell me? Who are you to question me? We would have Bible study on Tuesday morning, and the facilitator, and there would be 20, 25 people in the room. But the facilitator, it was like my economics class in college. The teacher and myself, we would have our own rapport going. It was like we were the only two in the room. And this elder wanted to tell me that I'm not real, that I'm sincere, that I'm not legit. I had a friend to tell me that he felt like that church was scared of me. They weren't ready for somebody to come in that knew the word, that wanted to be involved, that wanted to serve, if you will, which I'm having a hard time finding one to make that. But do I need to be quiet at this point? Is he ready for a commercial break?
1: We're going to take a commercial break, but what I'll say is we have to be aware that each church has its own. I was going to say has its own doctrine. What I mean by that is churches have different doctrines. It depends on what the denomination is, and sometimes there are distinctions that are major and some are minor, but it's vital that you be led by God to be at the church where you can grow.
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0: Welcome back to Hope in the Night. As we heard, we just heard during our break, if you are facing a problem and would like to be our guest, call 1-800-917 or text the word caller to 70919. We'd love to have you on the program. Let's get back to our call with June and Jeff.
1: Well,
2: Jan, will you allow me to address what you just said before the break?
1: Certainly.
2: Thank you. When a church changes the word of God, or they take it out of context, or they use it to mean what it doesn't mean, come on. I mean, what? There's a word for that, right?
1: Well, there is a word like heresy, and there can be heretical teaching, especially when Scripture is taken out of context, and that's not being true to whatever the book is. So, I mean, you don't say things about someone else's book that person has written that would violate their ethical standards, things of that nature. So, yes, to take anything out of context is not considered ethical.
2: Exactly my point. And that's exactly what they were doing. And I've never been to another Church of Christ in my life that I can tell you I don't plan to go to anymore. But if they're all like this, in my mind, Jim, they're idol worship. They're using the Word of God to further cause of what they're trying to pursue. They're not letting the Word speak for itself.
1: Well, I hear what you were saying, that we need to be true to what the Bible, and in terms of the Bible, I'll just say, there are translations that are not literal translations from the original sources of Scripture. And what we want to do is have... the reason I'm thinking about this is there is a cult in particular, and a cult is a deviant... A cult deviates from the cardinal doctrines of the faith.
2: Right.
1: And I have talked with people who are a part of certain cults, but I'm thinking about what...
2: Side, as a matter of fact.
1: Well, right. What we have is there is a purity of heart and actions, and that is being true to what, in this case, the Bible actually says. And when I think about, like, this one other cult, I remember talking with people who are part of that, and they're trying to figure out, what do I do here in this because of the translation that is very different from the way I read, definitely different from when I read my Bible. And so my point is, these are the choices that we all have to make, you and every single person. We are told this, and this is important, in Hebrews 10, it says, do not forsake the assembling of yourselves together, referring to being a part of a church body, because it says, spur one another onto good deeds. There are things that we should be doing, again, when you read in Hebrews 10. And what's important is to be in a church fellowship, and you can make a difference when you're in that church fellowship. I know the church I grew up in. I didn't. I'll just say it was a major denomination, but no one, I never saw a Bible, and then I ended up being at a different church because I actually didn't want to go there, but my father said, right, we're going to go to this church. And as I said earlier, Dad had not been in church for 40 years,
2: right,
1: but he heard something negative about the church that I grew up in. And he, even though he was living a very immoral life, God used him to get me into a church that was biblical. Now, I'll just say this. A while later, my dad forbid all of us going to church.
2: Wow.
1: And Mother, it hurt my mom, because that was her only non-negotiable, is that we kids needed to be in church. Well, and normally negotiation did not work with Dad.
2: Wow.
1: It was my way or the highway, and he was 28 years older than my mom. But the bottom line is, she reasoned this way: the children need character building. The children need character building. My brother was 16, I was 15, and my two younger sisters, 4 and 5 years younger. They need character building, and they will get it from the youth leaders.
2: Right.
1: We need them to be influenced by excellent leaders. These are biblical. They know the Bible. They know how to use. In fact, it was a phenomenal youth program, this new church. And normally, there are only two times I remember negotiation worked, and my mom said, "And I will stay home with you." That's the first time she said that. Well, he wanted her.
2: Right.
1: And it didn't matter then if we went off. So she knew her negotiation was, "I will stay home with you." Now, what my mom did is this. And you'll find this interesting, Jeff. What Mother did is, I remember we had breakfast together. My brother drove us to church, to the new church that was strongly biblical, and she would turn on the radio. My father loved music, and the radio was airing our church, and I didn't even know that the church was on radio. But then every Sunday, Mother would turn on the music at the beginning, and it would be about 20 minutes of music, and then there would be a sermon. And my father, for the first time, was hearing biblically based sermons.
2: Wow.
1: And he never opposed that. He was fascinated. And then my mother eventually was able to go to church, but it would be a Sunday night or other times. But people got around my mother, and Mother had no Christian friends. Well, now there were people, lovely people. It ended up being husbands and wives that started praying for my dad, and literally, it took many years, but he really I saw the people who used to always come for dinner, and they were very different later. He wanted the husbands and wives who were caring about him. They were delightful. They were attentive, and God used these couples to, it's really nurturing the soil of his heart.
2: Right.
1: And that's what my mom did. That's what these friends of my mother did. And I learned, I'll have to admit, I even said, "I'll bet my life." I said a Mack truck could run over me if I'm wrong. But I said, I know Dad will never change. Now, Dad would always say, Christianity's a crutch. So here I'm saying, Dad will never change. He's saying, Christianity's a crutch. Well, 9 months before he died at age 86, I had come in, worked hard to get there because it was his birthday, and I did a program in Florida, and I remember having to really work hard to get home. And he always loved for me to sing to him. So I sang. I came in, it was his birthday, he was in bed. And I said, Dad, happy birthday. And then I started singing, Oh, Danny boy, the pipes are calling. He loved Danny boy. And so, and then, yeah, it's a beautiful song. Of course, it's not a spiritual song, but he loved it. So then I presented how to come into a life-changing relationship with Jesus Christ.
2: Right.
1: And at the end, I said, would you be willing to pray a prayer to humble your heart and receive Jesus as your personal Lord and Savior?
2: Right.
1: And he hesitated. And finally, he said, yes. And so I led him in that prayer. But I want to tell you, I didn't think it was real. I went to Mom. I said, Mom, I need to tell you what's happened.
2: Right.
1: I've just led Dad in a prayer of salvation, but I don't really believe it would be real. And she said, are you saying that he actually said yes, that he would pray that prayer? And I said, yes, ma'am. And she said, June, Billy Graham has tried. There have been so many people who've tried, and he would never pray with anyone the prayer of salvation. So if he said yes to you, I am confident it is real. And so that was 9 months before he died.
2: Okay, and, are you ready for this?
1: Yes, sir.
2: I'm sorry to interrupt you, but I know we only have a certain amount of time.
1: Yeah.
2: The Church of Christ would come in June and tell you that your father was going to hell. Do you know why?
1: Because he didn't have water baptism.
2: Exactly. Brother remission of Acts 2:38. Because he wasn't baptized for the remission of his sins. How crazy is that?
1: Well, what you have to do is look at the whole counsel of God. When Jesus was hanging on the cross, there was a thief on one side. You know, there are two.
2: That's a different situation.
1: No. Listen to me. Then Jesus ministered to the thief on the other side, and at the end, he said, "Today you will be with me in paradise." And there was no opportunity for that thief to be baptized. And so, you know, I think it's vital that we be biblical, but also to know that there's water baptism that expresses the scriptural baptism.
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1: Can I address
2: sure.
1: people on the call real quick?
2: Yes, sir.
1: Thank you. How were they in the Old Testament? Were they baptized in the Old Testament?
2: Yes.
1: Or were their sins forgiven by the sacrifice of the animals on the altar?
2: Oh, I see what you're saying. Yes. Okay.
1: The thief on the cross was not required to be baptized. Because until Christ died on the cross, they were still under the Mosaic law.
2: And I've heard that they say that is their response to that.
1: When Christ said it is finished, he was talking. He came to what? Fulfill the prophecy, right?
2: That is correct.
1: Fulfill the
2: and
1: law,
2: he, and
1: the
2: yes,
1: law of
2: it,
1: Moses, uh-huh. which they were under until his heart stopped. When his heart stopped, we went from the law into grace. Okay. Getting back to talking about a cult, I'm not saying the Church of Christ is a cult. When I got home that day, after the Bible study and after my long hot shower, I looked up the difference between a cult and a sect. The Church of Christ is a sect. I don't have my computer in front of me right now to be able to tell you the difference, but you can look it up. But there's a difference between a sect and a cult, and they're not a cult, but they are a sect.
2: Yes, and we have material on what is called, we have Biblical Counseling Keys on the topic of cults, and we explain the difference between a cult and a sect.
1: Right.
2: And the basic difference there is every cult deviates from one or more doctrines of the fundamental doctrines of the faith.
1: Okay.
2: Specifically, like requirements for salvation, and there's a list of them that we have, and it's very helpful. I think the reason why some would say that certain churches are a part of a cult, and I'm not going there, but there is something called baptismal regeneration.
1: Right, absolutely.
2: And that is, there's no salvation apart from baptism by immersion.
1: Right.
2: Done by the hands of a Church of Christ minister or member.
1: Exactly.
2: And that's under their doctrine. And they have a remnant theology, meaning they say that the churches of Christ claim to be the sole New Testament church in existence. All other churches and denominations are considered apostate and teach heretical views. And the churches of Christ, through the churches of Christ, God restored the true gospel. This is their theology. They restored the true gospel, which had dropped out of sight for 1,260 years.
1: Right.
2: And I mean, that's their teaching, that they are the only remnant.
1: Right.
2: But
1: exactly.
2: they're not the only group that does that. The Mormon Church does
1: right.
2: that. The Way International.
1: Right.
2: Armstrong's Worldwide Church of God. But the point, I think, here is what we want to do is be led by the Lord. Oh, and by the way, my mom had two wonderful, extraordinary. I even had in my home, I had a home office, and I had two Church of Christ members who worked in my home. They did not believe the remnant theology. They did not believe baptismal regeneration. And I said, "What do you do about this?" And they explained, "We just believe God will work it out at the end." They were lovely. They were fantastic. And in fact, co-workers, and loved our ministry, Hope for the Heart. And they knew exactly where I stood, and I seek to be as biblical as possible. And I do know that there were mentally things that were different between those two co-workers, but they were not wrong when we would talk about what the Bible really says. So they went to the church because of whatever reason, whatever their background was. But I know we were aligned on the major doctrines of the faith. So people can be in a church. Now, is that ideal? I would say, no, it's not ideal, but in this case, I knew both of them were strongly biblical, but they were not on the wrong side of any doctrine that I knew about. There was kind of an unusual thing. As you know, they do not believe in instrumental music, and I was asked to sing for the wedding of one of the daughters, and I had never been to a Church of Christ church, and so bottom line, yeah. Well, and I did. Well, in fact, therefore, they put several people, two people around me to also sing. Well, one of the people she sang soprano, I was alto, and all of a sudden she got tickled, and the bride was walking down the aisle, and she started laughing, and I thought, oh, I've got to flip up there and sing soprano. So I was up there, and then she got her composure, and so now she was up and singing soprano with me, and then so I dropped back down to do alto, and then she got tickled again, and it was really bizarre. It was, but I mean, it was funny, but I'm sure it wasn't as funny to her. But that to me, that's so unusual, because you look at the Bible, looking at the whole counsel of God, and you see praise God with the timbrel and the dance, praise God, and it has all these stringed instruments. It mentions stringed instruments, so I don't know what they do with that.
1: Come on.
2: Well,
1: I know. I'm with you.
2: Okay, but my point here is, yes, there are differences, even though the church is admonished to sing, quote, spiritual songs and psalms, but they interpret this to mean without instruments. And yet most Greek New Testaments, the commentaries, render the word psalms to mean songs accompanied by a musical instrument. But, you know, I want to major on the majors. And so I think the point is, You go where you are led by God to go. That's vital. And He will guide you. Now, some people say, well, which is the perfect church? I've never heard of a perfect church.
1: No, there is none.
2: So instead, I think, let me go and be, is there any way I can not, number one, learn from the teaching and preaching of God's word? And can, is there any way that I can be used by God to bless others? Because the advantage you have, you are, since you have been serious about Bible study, you have to at times go to different churches, and sometimes, you know, it takes going several places and several times, and just say, God, give me a peace,
1: absolutely,
2: your peace that passes all understanding. May
1: and I'm
2: yeah, and I'm willing to be used by God in whatever way you choose. That way,
1: I told Tom that mm-hmm. I want to continue this conversation. I know it's about the end, and I'm not ready for that because I want to tell you where I'm at. I'm wanting to get involved. I haven't joined. I'm back in the Baptist church where I'm comfortable. And
2: okay.
1: So far, everything's great, wonderful. And I trust that, like, as you just got through saying, you know, if God doesn't want me here, he'll lead me somewhere where he wants me to be. But I want to be involved. You know, I've worked with the youth. I've been an assistant pastor. I've done this. I've done that. I've done this. I've got a testimony now. And, you know, I know we got to be still and wait for God. I get that. But I'd like to explore that some more at mm-hmm. a future time.
2: Yeah, we'll do that. I think one thing that when you're in, if you're led in a church, to be in a particular church, you know what you've just told me. You've worked with the youth. You know, and that, just look at the key areas, and you can write those down. And there typically is someone who helps those who are newcomers to find their place. And what that means is to go to that person. It could be the pastor. It could be the assistant pastor. Okay.
1: I've done that already.
2: Well, that is, I think, a blessing when there are people who want to be used by God. And sometimes, like we have at my church, there's a prodigal class for those who have loved ones who are prodigals. Now, that's unusual. And I was part of helping, being asked to help with that class for quite a while. But my point is, for you, I think for you to be sure that you...
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10: Are you depending on the Lord? Hi, I'm Chuck Bentley with My Money Life from Crown. Our founder, the late Larry Burkett, said that affluence presents the greatest threat to our walk with the Lord. Affluence can be a subtle spiritual danger because it creates the illusion of independence. When resources are plentiful, needs are being met, and life feels secure, it becomes easy to rely on what we have. People feel they have more control when they're financially stable. Bills are paid, savings are growing, and future plans seem predictable. Instead of seeking God for provision, a growing dependence on income, investments, and personal ability can take over. Scripture warns about this in Deuteronomy 8. God cautions His people not to forget Him once they become prosperous. Wealth, however, is not the problem. 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Affluence can dull the awareness of needs in our own lives. We can lose sight of how much we truly need the Lord for everything. 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Instead of finding worth in Christ, we find it in what we build or accumulate. 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
7: Thanks for joining me today on Mission Network News. I'm Ruth Kramer. Peace talks continue abroad, but Lebanese believers know that true peace remains fragile and uncertain. Then, decades after communism's grip, a pastor witnesses spiritual awakening in Armenia. We'll tell you what's happening and how you can get involved in just a moment. But first, Lebanese Christians balance hope with skepticism as Beirut officials meet their Israeli counterparts in the United States for a fifth round of peace talks. Heart for Lebanon's Camille Melki says,
8: our prayers is that those negotiations will go forth productively and will come up with some very affirmative steps to keep the ceasefire holding and lead into a long-term peace agreement.
7: So far, talks have done little to stop fighting on the ground.
8: Prior to this last ceasefire, there has been more than a dozen ceasefires that did not last for more than an hour or 2 hours.
7: The longest pause in 3 months of war began on Saturday night. The ceasefire came as a result of the U.S. and Iran's agreement to stop fighting on all fronts, including Lebanon. As today's peace talks involve Israel and the Lebanese government, the Iranian proxy Hezbollah remains a wild card. Meanwhile, suffering continues. Fighting has killed more than 4,000 people since March, and over a million have been displaced.
8: This is our golden opportunity, not only to care and support families in great need, but also to bring the gospel in meaningful and tangible ways in front of people who have been deceived and who have been indoctrinated.
7: Next, Burkina Faso's military junta has been in power since 2022. It runs a fierce campaign to control dissenting voices and project a narrative about its own success. But the facts on the ground are grim. Islamic insurgents control a large portion of the country. Clashes between insurgents and the Burkina-Bé army catch civilians in the crosshairs. Yet in the midst of displacement and destruction, a handful of women press on toward life and faith. Greg Yoder with Christian World Outreach says 25 young women have recently graduated from the vocational training programs.
11: Our directors there just love these girls like their family.
7: CWO's Village of Opportunity has been a refuge for these graduates.
11: Some of them are going back to displacement camps or finding a relative that lives in another area. But some are going back home.
7: Christians make up around 20% of Burkina Faso's Muslim-majority population. Yoder says many of the young women who arrive to receive vocational training aren't Christians. But by the time they leave, that's changed.
11: Some aren't necessarily accepted back with their families because they've changed in what they believe.
7: Praise God for raising more Christian women to enter Burkina Faso's insecurity. Pray for their faith to spread powerfully. And finally, revival is coming to Armenia one heart at a time. This is happening as the country continues to move beyond its post-Soviet communist past. Pastor Artur Sargsyan, a partner of A3, says,
12: "Now God work in our heart, and God now revive everyone's heart."
7: Sargsyan sees signs of revival in people's growing desire for biblical teaching, community, and prayer. In his church, people gather every morning and evening simply to pray.
12: People coming, pray. Every day in our church, we have church service.
7: The church also has a variety of ministries helping meet the spiritual and practical needs of those who come. They're also seeing more people come to faith.
12: Every Sunday, new people coming and receive Jesus.
7: As revival grows, so does the need to equip church leaders. To help meet that need, A3 trains Armenian pastors, emphasizing biblical character. Sargsyan says certain qualities are essential for church leaders.
12: I think every leader needs to have a prayer life every day on holiness and be humble, have humility spirit.
7: Pray that Armenian church leaders will seek the wisdom and understanding needed to lead effectively. Thanks for listening to Mission Network News, a service of One Way Ministries. 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I'm Ruth Kramer.
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15: Well, good afternoon, friends, and welcome to Stand in the Gap Today. I'm your host, Jamie Mitchell. Easter comes early this year, first week of April. And a matter of fact, it's just 4 weeks from now. We're going to break out those decorative bunnies, color some eggs, and then, of course, start singing those glorious resurrection focus hymns in church. Easter is without the in a doubt the single most important event in all of human history. It's the day that Jesus Christ rose from the dead and provided a way for us to have our sins forgiven and the guarantee of eternal life. Hallelujah, what a Savior. Yet before Resurrection Sunday happens, there are a series of significant events that took place leading up to that day, starting with the Sunday prior to Easter, and it's commonly called Passion Week. Today, I want to walk through that week, highlight what Jesus and his disciples experienced, and look at this final week in Jesus' life and understand the Passion Week. To help me, a return guest, Pastor Ryan Day from Revolve Bible Church in California. Ryan, welcome back to Stand in the Gap.
16: Hey, Jamie. Thanks for having me. I'm glad to be here.
15: Well, Ryan, I want to do this program to get people really thinking about Easter, get pastors revved up about preaching this great message, and I want to get this idea of the Passion of the Christ. Mel Gibson used it in the title of a very famous movie. But why have Christians called this week from Palm Sunday to Easter Passion Week?
16: That's a great question, and I love the title Passion Week because it conveys the idea that Jesus was not a victim when he went to the cross. In fact, the idea of Passion Week, it's the passion of Christ because Christ went to the cross to be crucified voluntarily. I like what Stephen Charnock said in his book, Christ Crucified, when he talks about the voluntariness of Christ's death, he lays out three reasons, theological reasons, why he says that Christ's death was voluntary. He says that his death was voluntary because of his person. He takes that from Philippians 2. He then says that Christ's death was voluntary because of the Father's justice. And then third, because of the Father's acceptance. I would add a fourth point, that Jesus' death was voluntary because of his love for those who the Father had given him. When you go through the events of the last week of Jesus' life, there's a theme that's interwoven through the text, which is that Jesus is in total control of orchestrating the cross. So we call it the Passion Week because it was Jesus' decision. No one took his life, but he breathed his last. He voluntarily gave his life for us.
15: You know, Ryan, it reminds me what you just said there of Hebrews chapter 12, where it says, and the joy set before him, he looked to the cross, he endured the cross, he went to the cross. Well, let's talk about Passion Week, Ryan. What the first day of that week, Palm Sunday, what happened that day in the life of Christ, and why is it so significant?
16: Yeah, that's a great question. That's a multifaceted event. There's a lot going on there. I would argue that it was actually not Palm Sunday. It was Palm Monday. The traditional time frame for the Passion Week begins on Sunday, and then that traditional timeline then has Dark Wednesday because they would say nothing happened on Wednesday. But if you move the date up to Monday, then there's consistent events happening from Monday through the time of his crucifixion. But why Palm Monday? Now, again, theologians disagree. Scholars disagree on this. Some say Palm Monday. Some say Palm Sunday. The main reason for the argument for Palm Monday is because Palm Monday was the 15th of Nisan, which is when the first Passover lamb is slaughtered to begin the Passover celebration. That would then mark the beginning of the Passover celebration, which would then make Jesus's crucifixion happen exactly on the 15th of Nisan. Oh, I'm sorry. I'm reading my notes wrong. Palm Monday would mark the day where the Passover lamb would be inspected to make sure that it was spotless and without blemish. And so Jesus presenting himself on Monday would have been him presenting himself to the nation of Israel as a spotless lamb. So really there's three reasons three impacts for Palm Sunday. First, to present himself as the Passover lamb. Second, not only to present himself as the Passover lamb, but to present himself as Israel's Messiah. In the Talmud, the rabbis taught that the Messiah would ride into Jerusalem on a donkey. So first, Palm Sunday or Palm Monday was to present himself as the spotless lamb who would be slain. Second, to present himself as Israel's Messiah. And then third, to present himself as Israel's true king. As there was a crowd coming down from Jerusalem to meet him and crowds going with him up to Jerusalem as he rode on a donkey, they were waving palm branches, which would have been similar to what they did with Judas Maccabeus when he hammered the Syrians out of the temple after they had taken Jerusalem in the intertestamental period. So waving palm branches was a sign of victory of a conquering king. And so when Jesus presented himself on that day, it was a sign that he was Israel's true king, that he was Israel's Messiah, and that he was indeed the spotless lamb. He was presenting himself in preparation to be crucified.
15: You know, Ryan, when I think about Palm Sunday, I always think about it in the context of it being a day of surprises, because in many respects, the Jewish people, yes, they anticipated a king, but they were hoping that Jesus riding in would be this victorious king, finally give them liberation over Rome, finally get to reestablish the Jewish people into their rightful place. But he wasn't coming as a military or political leader. He was coming, as you even say, to be that sacrificial lamb, to offer himself to, again, with the joy set before him, get ready to face the cross. Well, friends, as you see, there is not a day wasted throughout this last week of Jesus' life. He's involved in each step of the way to Easter. Every encounter, person touched, even controversies has its meaning. When we return, Jesus' final meal with his friends and the last prayer meeting that he had. Don't go anywhere. We're starting to celebrate Easter here at Stand in the Gap today.
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13: Family, commerce, civil authority, the church. 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
18: Jesus, our Savior. 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He's the second member of the Trinity, God the Son, and he's existed from eternity past. But why does it matter who we think Jesus is? 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Jesus said, unless you believe that I am he, you will die in your sins. And to be saved, we must confess Jesus as Lord. There's no question more important than the one Jesus asked his disciples, who do you say I am? Starting with the Bible, Jesus was and is God, our perfect Savior, who died in our place that we might have forgiveness and eternal life.
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20: Into thy hands I commend my spirit. And with those solemn words, Jesus died, fulfilling his words that no man would take his life. 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What Satan schemed as victory over Christ was Christ's victory over him, death, and hell. Hello, I'm Sam Rohr with the American Pastors Network and another Easter Stand in the Gap Minute. 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
15: Well, thank you so much for tuning in today. A special Easter program we've entitled Jesus' Final Week, Understanding the Passion of the Christ. And our guest today is Pastor Ryan Day. Ryan, Jesus' last week begins with Palm Sunday or Palm Monday. And we know that he then cleansed the temple of the money changers and reestablished God's house to be a place of prayer. He also begins to share with his disciples throughout that week that he soon would die and what that meant. Yet it was the Last Supper that we really begin to see things moving quickly to Golgotha. Can you explain that meal that Jesus shared with his trusted friends? What were some of the unique aspects of it? And what should we now glean from that experience?
16: That's a great question. You know, I'd encourage your listeners that if they've never been to a Jewish Seder, which is the word Seder just means order, and it's the name of the feast that's celebrated to commemorate the Passover. Jewish Seder, there are several organizations that put them on, and

0: glory, and I will also redeem you with an outstretched arm and with great judgments. Then I will take you for my people, and I will be your God, and you shall know that I am Yahweh your God, who brought you out from under the hard labors of the Egyptians." Now, the Seder was organized around four cups of wine. Now, there were actually 12 steps to the Seder, and they all have significance. But the main portions were around these four cups of wine. And the first cup is called the cup of sanctification. The second cup, the cup of deliverance. The third, the cup of redemption. And the fourth, the cup of redemption. And that language comes from Exodus 6, 6, and 7, which we just read. And particularly, four times in those two verses, Jesus says, "I will. I will bring you out. I will deliver you. I will redeem you. I will take you." So at the Last Supper, the cup that we focus on, and the cup in 1 Corinthians 11, where Paul instructs the church of Corinth, the cup that we celebrate as Christians is Jesus taking the third cup, which is the cup of redemption, where the Lord said, "I will redeem you." And Jesus then says, "Do this in remembrance of me." And Jesus is basically claiming that he is the ultimate redemption that was prophesied from the Passover. And so that's what we do as we partake in the Lord's table. It's a memorial service whereby we remember that the Lord Jesus Christ is our redemption. Now, what's interesting, that's the third cup in the Seder service. There was actually four cups, as I mentioned earlier. And Jesus himself did not take the fourth cup. That is the cup of deliverance. In fact, in Matthew 26, 29, we read, "But I say to you, I will not drink," this is Jesus speaking, "of this fruit of the vine from now on until that day when I drink it with you, drink it new with you in my Father's kingdom." Now, the reason why Jesus didn't drink the fourth cup is because he, in the third cup, transformed the Seder into our Lord's table, but then he kept it a perpetual memorial until he comes. He will not drink that fourth cup until he drinks it with us in his kingdom. And I would interpret that as the millennial reign of Christ, which is his kingdom. So there is yet a future celebration of the Lord's table that we're rehearsing as we do it together in church. And that future feast is when we're reunited with the Lord. In fact, in Luke 14, 15, we read, "But when one of those who were reclining at the table with him heard this, he said to him, 'Blessed is everyone who will eat in the kingdom of God.'" And then Revelation 19 tells us about the wedding feast of the bride. That's when we're going to have that fourth cup with Jesus. So at the Last Supper, he took the Seder that was celebrated perpetually by the Jewish people since the time of the Exodus. The Passover feast is actually the longest unbroken religious celebration in the world. And Jesus took that, and 2,000 years ago, he transformed it. So technically speaking, biblically speaking, the Seder service should have ceased at that Last Supper, instituting a new dispensation, which is now when we partake communion. So I would even argue that communion or the Lord's table is a dispensational distinctive.
1: You know, Ryan, you're so right. Everybody should go to a Jewish Seder, and amazingly, as you sit there and you listen and you watch it all unfold, you say, how can you not see Jesus and God's plan of redemption and the Messiah? Can you not see it all through that glorious picture? And boy, we can hardly wait that day when we are with the Lord and we watch him lift that cup up, and what a glorious ending. exciting. Hey, Ryan, we got about 2 or 3 minutes.

0: for this segment, but I want you to touch on quickly. Sometime after the Last Supper, they then proceed to the Garden of Gethsemane, and they go into an intense time of prayer. Quickly describe what happened there, and why is that so important to the Passion Week?
1: That's a great question. The Garden of Gethsemane, interestingly enough, John does mention a garden, but the phrase Garden of Gethsemane is actually never mentioned in the synoptics. This is an area where I think that tradition is a little different than scripture. They probably wasn't, I don't think, in the Garden of Gethsemane. It was in a cave. That cave, I think, is still there. It's about 100 yards away from the traditional site of the Garden of Gethsemane. It's on the grounds of what is now called the Church of All Nations. Scholars do believe that that is the most likely site for the event where Jesus was arrested and the events occurred, what we call the Garden of Gethsemane. In the Garden of Gethsemane, Jesus is in this cave. It's about 60 feet deep and 30 feet wide, and he has his disciples at the entrance, and he goes to the back of the cave and he begins to pray. He probably prays for about 3 hours when you put together the timeline, and he ends up interrupting the disciples three times because they had fallen asleep. But during that prayer, we're given a little bit of insight into what Jesus prayed, and he prays and says, "Father, let this cup pass from me if it be your will, but not my will be done, your will be done." And so the question is, what does that mean when Jesus prays, "Let this cup pass from me"? Well, in the Old Testament, a wine cup is pictured as God's wrath. And so as you go through the Old Testament, there's this metaphor describing the wrath of God as a cup. And so Jesus, when he's praying, "Let this cup pass from me," he knows that he's going to take upon himself the wrath of God as he hangs upon the cross. And he's just, in his humanity, he's wrestling with the reality of what's going to happen to him in just a few hours.
0: You know, Ryan, we hear also that while Jesus was praying, he drips sweat, little blood drops of sweat. This was an agonizing time for Jesus, wasn't it?
1: It absolutely was. Yeah, that's actually an actual medical condition. The doctors tell us that you can be so anxious that it affects your body physically to where you sweat drops of blood. He knew what was coming. This is the purpose for which he came. But that moment experience a mysterious separation between he and the Father was an absolutely dreadful thing. And that's what he did for us. He went to the cross to take upon himself the wrath that we sinners deserve.
0: I'm reminded again of what Hebrews said, and the joy that was set before him. The joy was knowing that we would escape the wrath of God and we would be united again with he and the Father eternally. What a glorious story. And all through that week, we get indications of that. Well, friends, like any person who recognized that their life on earth was coming to a close, Jesus has some very meaningful conversations, purposeful activities, all pointing to our redemption. Now when we come back, a moment of insight as we look at both his betrayal and then his arrest. I hope this is exciting you, igniting in your heart a desire to pick up your Bibles and start reading through this Passion Week. So don't go anywhere. Stay with us here at Stand in the Gap today.
2: God's Word makes it clear. God hates pride. God's Word makes it clear. Arrogant pride is sin, and if unaddressed, fatal. Pride keeps a person from eternal life and faith in Christ. Pride steals from God his glory to claim it for its own. God's Word makes it clear. God humbles the most powerful of kings and the most audacious of presidents. Babylon's King Nebuchadnezzar learned the hard way that he was not God. God hates pride, no exceptions, including America. Pride's antidote? Voluntary and genuine humility before God, not just in word, but deed. Our verse to memorize this week contains the warning and the solution. In James chapter 4, verse 6, it says, God resisteth the proud, but giveth grace to the humble. Again, God resisteth the proud, but giveth grace to the humble. James chapter 4, verse 6. A verse to memorize and ponder from Stand in the Gap today.
3: I'm Ruth Kramer with Mission Network News. With no end in sight for the Iran war, the conflict is leaving invisible scars. Transworld Radio's director for Israel, Pavel Schiffman, says many people in Israel have stopped responding to sirens. The stress of running to bomb shelters multiple times a night is just too much. DWR's team shares the hope of Christ through social media, Bible study Zoom calls for seekers, and much more. Pray for open hearts to Christ, especially during Passover this week. And reaching deaf people with the gospel isn't always easy, but it is happening. Alan Orozco is a deaf leader overseeing Door International's church planting program called 2x2. Door helps pairs of church planters launch in unreached deaf communities, and each time, their mission is the same: introduce the deaf to Jesus. It's a monumental task. Fewer than 2% of the world's 70 million deaf people know or follow Christ. Thanks for listening to Mission Network News, a service of One Way Ministries. I'm Ruth Kramer.
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0: Well, maybe you've just joined us, and we're glad you did. Today we're considering the passion of the week of Christ's last week here on earth, his last few days before Easter, and why each thing that Jesus did had meaning. Ryan Day is our guest. We've considered Palm Sunday, the Last Supper, the Garden Prayer. We've learned some new and interesting insights. And now we want to look at his arrest. Ryan, Jesus, and the disciples are in the garden. They've been praying, and a group of soldiers and religious leaders show up with Judas. A lot took place in a very short period of time. Can you set the stage and provide context of what happened? And what is it that we really need to know about when he got arrested?
1: Yeah, that's a great question. What jumps to my mind, let me just lay out five truths about the arrest of Jesus. I think first, it's important to understand that it was absolutely illegal. The Sanhedrin broke 22 of their own Mishniach laws when they arrested and tried Jesus. That they came when they arrested him with an enormous crowd. I think sometimes when we think of the arrest of Jesus, we think there was just a couple people here, there. But the Gospels tell us, and John in particular, in John 18:3, that a Roman cohort came with the temple guards. The Jewish people, or the Sanhedrin rather, had to have permission from their Roman occupiers to do this arrest. And that permission resulted in a detachment of Roman guards going with them. And John tells us in John 18:3 that it was a Roman cohort. Now, a Roman cohort, a legion, had 9 cohorts, and there was about 600 men in a cohort. And a cohort was made up of 5 smaller units of about 160 men, led by 2 centurions. So if we're taking the text literally in John 18:13, that was about 600 Roman soldiers. If it was just a detachment from a cohort, that would have been about 160 Roman soldiers. So you have the Roman soldiers, then you have Judas, and with Judas, you have officers sent from the chief priests, the scribes, and the elders. And this is one of the Mishniac laws they broke. It was the Sabbath, and so the chief priests and the scribes could not leave their compound. So what they did is they, in their hypocrisy, sent their officers of the court, the guards of the temple, to be their proxies. And so they sent this detachment of Jewish soldiers with the Roman cohorts and Jewish. And then there was the slave of the high priest, Malchus. And Malchus was there as well to kind of be a representative of the high priest and to supervise everything. So there was this enormous crowd that came in to arrest Jesus. And what made this illegal was several things. There was to be no arrest by religious authorities that was affected by a bribe. And we know that this arrest was affected by a bribe. In fact, Judas sold Jesus over, according to Matthew 26:15, for 30 pieces of silver. Not only that, but according to the Mishniac laws that the Jewish people came up with, or the Jewish leadership came up with themselves, was there was to be no criminal proceedings to recur after sunset. And this was done after sunset, before the sun rose the next morning. We know that because John 18:3 says that this group came with lanterns and torches. Not only that, the members of the Sanhedrin were not allowed to participate in the arrest, which they did through Malchus as their proxy. So I think the first thing is this was an illegal arrest. But not only was it legal, it was sad. And it was sad because the guy leading the arrest was Judas. He was one of the 12. He betrayed Jesus with a kiss. Matthew tells us that kiss was a brazen, lavish kiss, and that he was very friendly to Jesus as he identified him with a kiss. Luke 22 and John 15 tells us this saddened the Lord. It was a legal arrest. It was a sad arrest, but it's important to know that it was voluntary. Jesus allowed himself to be arrested. Now, when they came and they asked, who is Jesus? Jesus said, I am he, and they all fell down. And then Peter got emboldened, pulled out a sword, and cut off the ear of Malchus. And then Jesus told Peter to put away his sword, and then he healed Malchus's ear because Jesus was willing to go. It was not the time for the disciples to defend Jesus. It was time for Jesus to voluntarily submit himself. And this was all under the predetermined plan of God. So it was a divine arrest, according to Acts 2:23. And then we could even go on from there, and we could say that it was a lonely arrest. And this is actually a great encouragement to me in John 14:50, and in other places, like John 18:7 and 8. Listen to this. Jesus said after, when they arrested him, he said, whom do you seek? And they said, Jesus of Nazarene. He said, I told you that I am he. And then he says this, so if you seek me, let these go their way. It's so encouraging to me because Jesus made sure that the disciples that were with him did not get arrested that night. He let them go. And this was for 2 reasons. I think because he loved them, he didn't want them to be arrested. But I think it had to do with his work. The work he had to do, he alone could do. He alone could be our substitutionary atonement. And so when Jesus went voluntarily, he went by himself. And he went because he alone is the one who could ultimately pay the price for our sin. So those are five reasons for the or five truths about the arrest of Jesus. It kind of sets the stage a little bit.
0: Ryan, there's a lot of speculation about Judas. Give me your insight. Why did he betray Jesus and even his demise, how his life came to end? How do you see Judas and this very sad aspect of Passion Week?
1: Yeah, that's a hard question because I think there's a human side and there's a divine side. The divine side, Acts 2:23, says this all happened by the predetermined plan of God. So what Judas did in no way violates the sovereignty of God. But it's sad because it also gives us a warning about how to respond to Jesus. And Judas gives us a warning that you can be someone who professes to follow Jesus and still go to hell. I think Judas is an extreme warning to those of us who profess to follow Christ, but we actually are not bearing fruit in our lives. Judas followed Jesus. It was the woman who broke the alabaster jar, a year's salary, over Jesus' head to anoint his body for burial that provoked Jesus before the Last Supper began. Then at the Last Supper, Jesus told Judas, go do what you do it quickly. And because Judas was so angry at that act, he thought it was a waste of money, so he sold Jesus out for 30 pieces of silver. Judas was greedy. He was a lover of money. But what's interesting about Judas is Judas wasn't the only person who betrayed Jesus. All of his disciples did. In fact, when Jesus was at the cross, nobody was there. It was just the women looking from far off. Peter denied Christ three times. Judas did the same thing that all the other disciples did. And so what's the difference? Well, the difference is repentance. The other 11 repented, acknowledged their sin, and fled to Christ. Judas, instead of repenting of his sin, he did feel guilt, but instead of letting that guilt drive him to Christ, that guilt drove him to suicide. And so he hung himself. I think it's a good warning. Number one, if you're someone who says, I'm a Christian, I'm a follower of Jesus, but there's no fruit in your life, you need to be warned from the life of Judas. But if you're also someone who knows that you have betrayed Christ, you have sinned against God, the encouragement here is, hey, don't deal with the guilt that you have yourself. Let that guilt be taken care of at the cross. Repent, turn from self, run to Christ. And what we see when the other disciples did this after Jesus was resurrected and he's meeting with the disciples for 40 days, particularly when he meets with Peter, and he asks Peter, do you love me? And he says, yes, Lord. And then as an expression of Peter's love for Jesus, he's commanded to tend to his sheep and to feed them, to preach to them. And so Peter's love for Christ resulted in him ultimately following Jesus for his whole life and then dying for Christ.
0: Amen. Friends, Jesus will go through a series of bogus trials and ultimately sentenced to death by crucifixion on a Roman cross. This would be an agonizing and brutal death. He would be hung at 12 noon, breathe his last breath around 3. We call that Good Friday. And when we return, where did that lifeless body of Christ then go? And what happened on Sunday? Don't go anywhere. Stay with us.
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4: Into thy hands I commend my spirit. And with those solemn words, Jesus died, fulfilling his words that no man would take his life. The perfect Lamb, God's promised redeeming sacrifice, became sin for us and died so we could live. What Satan schemed as victory over Christ was Christ's victory over him, death, and hell. Hello, I'm Sam Rohr with the American Pastors Network and another Easter Stand in the Gap Minute. 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Remember what he said to you? 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
0: Well, thank you for being with us today. It's been so good to think through the final week of Jesus' life and some of those main events, and maybe some things that you hadn't really taken much time to think about. Pastor Ryan Day, Revolve Bible Church in California, has helped us consider Passion Week. Ryan, we got a lot to do in this last segment, but Jesus has now suffered a terrible death. He declared, it is finished. He dies. What happens next? Where did they take the body? And what should we know about his burial?
1: Yeah, his burial is an absolutely critical part of the Passion Week, because the burial of Jesus confirms that he actually died for our sin theologically. What happened was, after Jesus breathed his last, he hung upon the cross from 9 a.m. our time to 12 p.m., or I'm sorry, to 3 p.m., but at 12 p.m., the sky went dark, symbolizing God pouring out his wrath on the sun. Then at 3 p.m., the sun comes out again. The lights go on. Jesus, after Jesus breathes his last. And that begins, according to a Jewish day, the first evening. The Jews celebrated two evenings. One began after the evening sacrifice around 3 p.m. And then the second evening began at sundown about 6 p.m. So in the first evening, Joseph of Arimathea, who was a prominent member of the Sanhedrin, he asked Pilate if he could have the body of Jesus. Now, what's really interesting about that is that according to Roman law, the part of crucifixion was you forfeited all your possessions and you hung upon that cross until your body decomposed. That's one of the reasons why we call where Jesus died, Golgotha, the place of the skull. That could be because there were literal skulls on the ground. But the Romans permitted the Jewish people to actually take a body down because the Jews had a law that a body could not hang on a tree after sunset. Joseph of Arimathea knew that, and he knew that because of their Jewish laws that Rome permitted them to take bodies. So at great risk to himself, he asked Pilate for the body of Jesus. It was given to him. And so Joseph of Arimathea, he took the body of Jesus and he put it in his own tomb, and he had help. He had help from Nicodemus. And what's striking to me about this particular event is they probably would have done this themselves, maybe with some of their slaves. They would have had to lift his body off of the cross, take the nails out of his hands and his feet. This would have been a very messy thing to do. And then in preparation for burial, they would have cleaned the body and wrapped him in strips of linen. And so it's at the burial of Jesus was done by Joseph of Arimathea and Nicodemus, there it is. And the women were watching all of this happen as eyewitnesses, and that's why they knew where to run at daybreak. They were actually going to anoint his body with oil. I don't think they fully thought through that because I didn't know how they weren't going to be able to get past that stone. They didn't need to anoint his body for oil because that woman with the alabaster jar had already done that previously. That's how Jesus himself described that event where Mary broke that alabaster jar on his head and Judas was upset. And Jesus has said, no, she's anointing my body for burial. But it's important that the women saw where Jesus was buried because his disciples had scattered. And it kind of sets the scene up for Sunday morning, and it also verifies that Jesus was, in fact, buried. So it was a very important event.
0: Now, on the third day, meaning on Sunday, a group of women do go to the tomb where Jesus has been laid. What do they find? What happened? What's important for us to remember about that moment?
1: What's important for them to remember? Well, they found the tomb empty. One of the reasons, or the reason why there was a Roman guard stationed at that tomb is because the Sanhedrin went to Pilate and said, hey, we're scared that his disciples are going to take Jesus's body because Jesus himself said that he will raise himself up on the third day. So Pilate said, okay, fine, I'll put a guard there. And they sealed the tomb. They put strips, presumably of leather, and then nailed in to the side of the tomb or the side of the limestone wall to seal it. And so when the women got there in the morning, the Roman guard was gone. The seal had been broken, and the stone that would have been rolled over the entrance had been moved. And when they peeked in, there was an angel sitting there saying that Jesus had gone. So what's significant about the women finding the body is really apologetic evidence. The Bible is a historically reliable document. It has events that are real historical events that have been corroborated by eyewitnesses' accounts. So what happened when the women found the body reinforces the reliability of Scripture and also the reliability of the resurrection. The women left. They told the disciples. Peter ran and saw himself. And that then began the events of the 40 days of Jesus then walking on earth before his ascension, before he took his seat at the right hand of the Father to forever intercede for us. By the way, that's the importance of the ascension of Christ, is that the risen Lord in bodily form has risen, and he now ascended to the right hand of the Father, where he lives to forever intercede for us.
0: You know, Ryan, what a roller coaster of emotions. One day you watch your friend, your leader, whom you believe to be the Christ, the Messiah, hanging on the cross. And just a few days later, you hear the news. He is not here. He has risen. Ryan, this brings an end to Passion Week. He rises from the dead, demonstrates power of God to defeat sin and death. But then what? And you got 60 seconds. What's the aftermath of Easter from your perspective?
1: You know, years ago, I gave an Easter sermon titled The Resurrection According to Romans. And I went through the epistle to the Romans, and I preached on everything that it said about the resurrection. So I'll just recap those points quickly now. The resurrection declares that Jesus is the Son of God, according to Romans 1. According to Romans 4, the resurrection proves that those that have placed their faith in Jesus are indeed justified. The resurrection proves our justification. Third, the resurrection secures our deliverance from future judgment, according to Romans 5. Fourth, the resurrection empowers new living. We now walk in the newness of life, Paul says. Fifth, not only that, the resurrection guarantees our bodily resurrection. Just as Christ has been raised, we will be raised. The resurrection secures us eternally. Seventh, the resurrection demands a response. Because of what Jesus did, and because the evidence is so secure, we must respond to the finished work of our risen Lord.
0: Wow, wow. Ryan Day, you're a blessing, my brother. We've just scratched the surface of a packed week, Passion Week. Get out your Bible, spend the next few weeks digging into the importance of Easter, and make this the best Resurrection Sunday ever. God bless you. We will see you back here in 23 hours for another edition of Stand in the Gap Today.
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14: American Family News, I'm Rusty Pugh. In Venezuela, deadly earthquakes have ripped the country apart, causing catastrophic damage and killing at least 32 people. But Chanley Painter tells us officials fear thousands more may be dead.
15: The acting Venezuelan president has declared a state of emergency after the strongest earthquakes in over a century there hit back-to-back last night, killing dozens of people, injuring hundreds, and causing widespread destruction and devastation. According to the U.S. Geological Survey, a magnitude 7.2 quake struck roughly 100 miles west of Caracas, followed by a 7.5 magnitude tremor just a minute later. The USGS also warning of high casualties, possibly in the tens of thousands, and, of course, extensive economic damage. Rescuers and first responders can still be seen digging through the rubble, searching for survivors. There are reports that people could be heard calling out for help from the wreckage.
14: The U.S. continues negotiations to bring about a final peace deal with Iran. Topics remain focused on the Strait of Hormuz and Iran's nuclear ambitions. The president spoke Wednesday about Operation Epic Fury.
16: And thanks to the power and skill of the United States Armed Forces, today Iran has no Navy, no Air Force, no anti-aircraft capacity, no missile launches, no manufacturing, and their leadership has been obliterated. And for the first time in 3,000 years, we are finally going to have peace in the Middle East. We're going to have peace in the Middle East.
14: The remarks come as America's top diplomat, Marco Rubio, is in the Middle East to meet with counterparts about the war and the next steps and efforts towards peace. Secretary Rubio says they want the diplomatic track to play out, but there are other options.
17: While we want a deal, we don't want a deal at any price. We want a deal that's good. We want a deal that's real. We want a deal that's verifiable. And we want a deal that's adhered to. No country on earth has a right to charge for the use of international waterways. And that will never be an acceptable condition.
14: President Trump is calling on the DOJ to probe gas price gouging. Crude oil has dropped dramatically following the opening of the Strait of Hormuz, but you may be asking yourself, why haven't gas prices dropped? The price at the pump will go up sharply at the slightest rise in oil prices, but they don't come down when oil drops, and President Trump isn't happy about it.
18: It's Chevron, it's Shell, it's BP, it's a lot of them. The gasoline or the oil prices have come down so much, and we are not seeing anything at the pump by comparison to what it should be. We should be, in my opinion, at $2.25 right now at the pump. And we're higher than that. And we are doing a big investigation on it.
14: And finally, a federal court in Illinois is siding with a teacher who claimed racial discrimination. Caleb Castile has more.
19: Dr. Stacy DeMar is a drama teacher in the Evanston-Skokie School District who claims the district mandated segregating training groups for DEI training in the district. She also claimed that the staff was, quote, required to accept that white identity is inherently racist. She promptly sued the district, claiming that they were violating the Equal Protection Clause where schools could not treat students or staff differently due to the color of their skin. The district argued that due to Dr. DeMar being white, any claim of violating the Equal Protection Act was invalid. The court disagreed, saying that anybody regardless of skin color could be racially discriminated against. Her attorney and president of the SLF, Kimberly Herman, said that the district also has several policies in place that force staff to treat white and non-white kids differently, even when it comes to disciplining the children.
20: It's quite shocking. Most people don't even believe it until you read it and you see it on paper. But the district just needs to stop this business of segregating and discrimination and get back to teaching our kids.
19: Dr. DeMar is not seeking monetary damages, but the hopes of the SLF is a declaration from the court is made that the segregated training and racial affinity groups are unconstitutional.
20: That will send a warning to the rest of our K-12 schools and colleges throughout this country that they need to stop focusing on race and get back to teaching our kids.
19: I'm Caleb Castile.
14: 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I'm Rusty Pugh.
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24: 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Acts chapter 9, this few verses here at the beginning of Acts chapter 9 cover the conversion of Saul, who is later referred to as and goes by the name of Paul, the Apostle Paul. And so Acts chapter 9, I'm looking at verse 1 through, 7 or 8. Let's read this here. Then Saul, still breathing threats and murder against the disciples of the Lord, went to the high priest and asked letters from him to the synagogues of Damascus, that if they found any who were preaching the way, whether men or women, he might bring them bound to Jerusalem. As he journeyed, he came near Damascus, and suddenly a light shone around him from heaven. Then he fell to the ground and heard a voice saying to him, "Saul, Saul, why are you persecuting me?" And he said, "Who are you, Lord?" Then the Lord said, "I am Jesus, whom you are persecuting. It is hard for you to kick against the goads." So he, trembling and astonished, said, "Lord, what do you want me to do?" Then the Lord said to him, "Arise and go into the city, and you will be told what you must do." And the men who journeyed with him stood speechless, hearing a voice, but seeing no one. Then Saul arose from the ground, and when his eyes were opened, he saw no one. But they led him by the hand and brought him into Damascus. And he was there 3 days without sight, neither ate nor drank. So this is the conversion of Saul and the testimony that God can use the most broken, the most evil, and the most wicked people for his purposes if he chooses. That's Acts chapter 9, verses 1 through 9. Well, we have a couple of exciting events coming up, some of them online, some of them in person. Our AFA at Home Episode 9 with Stephen McDowell, Tim Barton, and Rick Green, that's going to be released on July 4th. And so that's about an hour and a half, about a 90-minute series, video series and episode there, exploring America's early history as a nation, looking at the past 250 years and what our marching orders are moving forward. It's a very exciting episode with some of the top historians in modern history, that is, looking at American history. And so we'll sit down on July 4th with Stephen McDowell, Tim Barton, and Rick Green. I'm hosting the program, and that will be released on July 4th. And for those who are monthly partners, you can go ahead and watch the film right now over at stream.afa.net. So if you're a Great Commission partner and you donate monthly to American Family Association, that episode, 90-minute episode of AFA at Home, is already up and ready to go for your viewing at stream.afa.net. Speaking of American history, we're going to be going to Boston in late September, the 21st through the 26th. With Stephen McDowell and Tim Barton, we're going to be in Boston touring the Freedom Trail, going to Plymouth Rock, going to Lexington, Concord, and many other places there in the Boston area. And Ed Vitagliano will be with us. My brother Wesley will be with us. And we're going to have a great time of fellowship. We only have about a dozen seats left on that trip in September. So if you want to join us, go to tours.afa.net, tours.afa.net. Well, there's a lot we can talk about today. We brought several clips in to lead our discussion. The first thing I want to talk about is this victory with the MLB. Now, we brought up earlier in the week, and we made our supporters aware of this, the fact that the San Francisco Giants, not only did they have so-called LGBTQ Pride Night and forced their players to wear this Pride gear, this rainbow gear, but there was a lot of pushback. We notified our supporters of this. We did a petition in support of these Christian players that were speaking out against this. One of them had, a couple of them had Bible verses written on their ball caps. And so there was this back and forth, and the MLB sent out a warning to these players, these Christian players, that basically said, hey, you know, if you put Bible verses on your gear anymore, we're going to fine you $10,000. So Senator Josh Hawley from Missouri fired off a letter to the MLB threatening to investigate the MLB for religious discrimination and also raising questions about their entire practices of promoting things like the LGBTQ agenda, and furthermore, sending out these threatening fine letters to these MLB players. So all of that back and forth over the last few days, and Senator Josh Hawley announced just yesterday afternoon that the MLB has responded to his letter, and they are seriously reconsidering and actually taking further action to rescind some of these terrible policies promoting the LGBTQ activism in the Major League Baseball Association. Let's listen to Senator Hawley.
3: Just to be clear, Senator Hawley, it goes so far, as I understand it, as the Giants cannot make their players wear the Pride uniform.
4: That's correct. I mean, that is what the commissioner, I want to emphasize, this was the commissioner of baseball responding to me. He said that no player on any club will be required to wear these kind of political messaging uniforms. And furthermore, no one will be discriminated against on the basis of their religious faith. Now, that ought to be common sense, Will. The fact that we had to go through all of this, I had to threaten to bring him in front of the Senate, put him under oath. He's being investigated. The league is for other things. All of that is ridiculous. It was stupid on the part of Major League Baseball to do any of this. But I'm glad they admitted they were wrong. Let's get back to God and country and playing some baseball and stop all this woke garbage.
24: Well, there you have it. Senator Hawley sounds like me, very, very straightforward, not mincing words, not tiptoeing around things. MLB, this shouldn't happen to begin with. So let's set the plumb line, let's set the standard, and then we can go from there. Because Bobby made a good point this morning, Bobby. Bobby, this should have never happened. I mean, yes, it's good the MLB's rescinding it. They're walking back this terrible policy that they had promoting homosexuality and transgenderism, but we shouldn't be here to begin with. That's the standard, right?
5: Yeah, absolutely. And if memory serves, MLB actually put out a policy in 2023 that said that players don't have to capitulate to these types of policies and procedures and so on if it affects their conscience, their faith, and so forth. So it's not like this has just come about and now it's an established rule. It's been established. It's just that MLB is and has been lending a blind eye to it as it sees its ideologies to be met.
24: Yeah. Yeah, and this, folks, is... should have never happened. You shouldn't have MLB programs wearing Pride gear promoting homosexuality and transgenderism. And I'm trying to do better about just not calling it LGBTQ because people are like, what even is that? I mean, we've so dumbed down these terms that we don't even know what we're talking about. No, we're talking about the open promotion and celebration of sexual deviancy outside of the sexual norms that are established at creation. And we're subverting that as a society. And so that's what this is about. That's what we're so-called celebrating. And when you put it in those terms, you ought to think twice about this stuff and whether you want to celebrate it. But nonetheless, I hesitate to say, well, the MLB or the NFL, they shouldn't have to be doing any special celebrations for anything. It should just be baseball. And I understand that's probably a good default position, but let me be more specific in what the true standard should be here. Because I think we have to I understand the role of neutrality, especially from a business model. Like, let's just stay out of this stuff, okay? But at the same time, folks, there is good and there is evil. And there is right and there is wrong. And so I think we need to be careful taking this bland, plain, quote, neutral approach to everything, because we've got some bad actors that like to celebrate bad things. Okay, and let me give an example. If you say, well, the MLB shouldn't be having any night celebrating anything. It should just be baseball. Well, that sounds good, but in practicality, what the Marxists are going to do is they're going to say, well, it's July 4th, and you guys said that we shouldn't celebrate anything, that we shouldn't have any special nights or any special jerseys to commemorate different events or historical events or movements, etc. And so I think the proper standard that we should all agree on is that these organizations, these companies, these entities, these leagues, they need to stop promoting things that are wrong. And we have to establish right and wrong, because if we don't, then people don't know. Like, is this okay or is that okay? We just have to state what is right and what is true according to God's standards. And so the MLB ought to be able to have jerseys with the American flag on it on the month of July, or like a Memorial Day. They ought to be able to celebrate the 250th with special uniforms and have special things going on at the ballpark. But we just shouldn't be celebrating and promoting sexual deviancy. And so I think we need to be careful not to take this broad-brushed approach that companies and leagues ought not be able to do anything special. We should just be boring. I don't think that's fair. I think they should just stop doing the wrong stuff, like making their players wear the pride jerseys. Let's just stop that. Let's don't overcorrect here and not celebrate anything because of one thing that they're doing wrong. And so the MLB has really pulled back here. They issued a public apology and a letter to Senator Hawley. And as a matter of fact, they went as far to say that MLB policy is that these players aren't required to wear these jerseys. They're not required to wear these pro-homosexual and transgender jerseys. They can just wear their regular baseball uniform. So I think the proper standard here is these organizations need to follow the leading of the Texas Rangers, and let's just don't have Pride Night. Let's just don't celebrate sin. Let's don't celebrate sexual deviancy, and let's just be normal. Let's just be normal. Let's play baseball and not celebrate things that are against God's word, that are destructive for a culture, destructive for an individual, and ultimately lead to hell. That's what these activities lead to. That's what these sinful lifestyle choices lead to, is eternal separation from God. And so let's just not do that. And I think that the MLB should make that policy. These teams, like the San Francisco Giants, by the way, this is in the belly of the beast. San Francisco's uber liberal, very, very left-wing city, ungodly. It's just their leadership there, the history of San Francisco is just the farthest thing from righteousness, if you will. But these organizations and the league as a whole, they just need to get out of the business of promoting this left-wing agenda, whether it's Pride Night or anything else that they're doing that's promoting this left-wing godless agenda. They just need to get out of that business. And we ought to be able to have things like nights honoring God's design for marriage and family, which is what the Texas Rangers did. We ought to have nights where players can share their testimonies about how God saved them. We ought to have games that celebrate America and our 250th and patriotism. But let's just don't do the woke stuff. That's just all there is to it. Let's just not do the woke stuff. That should be the standard. We'll be back in a few.
1: I'm Ruth Kramer with Mission Network News. Canada's Bill C-9, or the Combating Hatred Act, has passed in Parliament. During the bill's legal journey, tens of thousands of Canadians expressed concerns about its potential impact on religious freedom. The new law removes a good faith religious belief defense that was previously in place. Critics also say its definition of what constitutes hatred could be misused. Floyd Burbell with the

0: opportunity for Christians, so says David Durance of Teach Beyond.
1: Despite the fact that more than a dozen schools have closed, there's a parallel story in that 8 Christian schools have opened in the middle of a war, which one would never have imagined.
0: Ukrainian citizens and expatriates are leading the nationwide Christian education movement. Sharing the hope of Jesus has strengthened the Teach Beyond team's resolve about gutting out the war. They would rather keep fighting than lose the freedom to share the gospel through education. 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
3: Welcome back to The Core here on American Family Radio. Glad to have you with us during the second segment of today's program. We have July 4th just right around the corner. Can you believe it? Next weekend, we'll be celebrating the 250th birthday of America. And my hope is that you're sporting your patriotic swag, whether it's your American flag, hopefully hanging somewhere around your home, which I've got. I'm like ultimate patriot because I've got 2 American flags. I've got one on my front porch, and I've got one on the side near my back patio. So I've got American flags everywhere, and I just ordered brand new ones for the 250th. You know, patriotism is a good thing. It's a noble thing. And we could get into the root word patriotism and actually talk about that, which is a very compelling word. But nonetheless, patriotism is a good and a noble thing. To love one's country, to care for one's country is fully compatible with Scripture. And I wasn't even planning to go here today, but now that we're here, let's talk about it. You know, this notion within some Christian circles that being patriotic or pro-America is somehow antithetical to Scripture, and that we should be more globalist and worldwide-minded and things like that, is totally missing the point and a total misinterpretation of Scripture. Now, we are to share the gospel to the ends of the world. That's what the Scripture says. So our boundaries for gospel sharing and conversion and discipleship are endless. That should be taking place at all times, at all places, and Christianity, we ought to be able to spread it all around the world. But for born-again believers that are born and live in this nation, that are living in this country as modern citizens of America, we ought to be good stewards of that which God has entrusted us. So one of the things He's entrusted us with is citizenship in this country and stewardship over this nation. We have the ability to vote, the ability to govern ourselves. We have tremendous opportunities and abilities that have been given to us by God that many people in past civilizations and throughout human history just haven't been afforded the opportunity to experience. And so all of that to say that patriotism is a good thing. Care and love for one's country and for one's people is a good thing. I mean, after all, the Scripture talks about how we ought to love our neighbors as ourselves. And so we should all be patriots. We should all be patriotic. We should be proud of our country. Being proud of our country doesn't mean that we're haughty or we turn a blind eye to sin or we fail to acknowledge when our country has done things that are wrong. That's just not the case. But we also ought not sit in this perpetual victimhood and this perpetual state of moaning and groaning and complaining about things and refusing to fix it. When you look throughout American history, if you listen to the Marxists, and we'll play some clips in the next segment, they try to talk about how America's responsible for all the evil and colonialization and slavery, and they go through the laundry list, and they fail to talk about things like abortion for some reason in their list of sins. But nonetheless, what they refuse to tell you is if it wasn't for the church and Christianity, a lot of these evils, if not most of them, if not all, in American history would have never been resolved. It was because there were Christians, whether it's slavery, segregation,

0: Asian, or the feminist movement before it got woke, women's rights, rather. A lot of these movements in America were led by born-again believers. It was Christianity and Christians that were looking at the scripture and then looking at how we were doing things and saying, hey, guys, this doesn't reconcile. We can't be doing slavery. This is against God's word because we're all created in the image of God. And so what happened? Well, the church rose up against slavery, and we ended up abolishing it. And now we have the modern civil rights movement that we have today because Christians said, hey, this isn't compatible with the scripture. So, but that's left out of the Marxist history books nonetheless. But at the end of my rabbit trail here, I will tell you that being patriotic is a good thing. It's a noble thing, and we ought to all love our country and love our neighbors and seek to do everything within our power and control to better our society, our community, and our family. Let's talk about what's going on internationally with Iran and this 60-day memorandum of understanding. There's a lot of rhetoric out there, especially the internet. Look, the internet can be good. It can also be bad because you get all kinds of rhetoric, all kinds of propaganda, and you don't know what to believe. So there's a lot of noise out there, but I'll just tell you what is going on the ground. There is some kind of deal between the U.S. and Iran. There's no doubt about that. No matter what you hear, there is some sort of a deal that has been worked out between the U.S. and Iran. How do I know that? Is because the missiles aren't flying, all right? The drones and the missiles aren't flying. We're not bombing Iran anymore. And so the hostilities, the back-and-forth tit-for-tat hostilities have effectively ceased, at least for now. Now, that could change within the hour, who knows? But for the last several days, that's been the status quo. Boats are beginning to sail through the Strait of Hormuz. That's a fact. Now, it's not at the numbers it was pre-war, but ships are moving through the strait. So I'm going to play a couple clips here. The first clip I am going to play regarding the energy markets and oil is from an oil analyst talking about these energy levels, these fuel and inventory levels that are going to have to be corrected at some point. So this is about a 2.5-minute clip. This is a Dan Dicker. He is author of Oil's Endless Bid. He was on with Bloomberg just within the last week talking about how the world is going to have to restock their inventories to get back to normal levels before we can really consider this whole energy fluctuation done and gone. Let's listen.
1: The question becomes, when does the physical reality of these low stockpiles actually hit the financial markets that are controlling the price of oil? And unless this deal gets done, you know, to a much more firm degree, oil starts to flow seriously and rebuild some of those stockpiles that have been draining for the past 3 months, that physical market is going to assert itself in a way that we've never seen asserted itself before. And what that drives, of course, is it drives a price that doesn't go from $75 to $85. It's a price that goes in the space of a month from $75 to $135. And that's why you've seen guys like Mike Wirth at Chevron, yep, and the Exxon guy, the vice president, come out and say, look, when this happens, stockpiles are a disaster and it's really bad out there. Don't blame us because we've got nothing to do with it. It's not our fault. But when these stockpiles reach the physical reality of the futures markets, yeah, you're going to see a spike like you never saw before.
0: Well, there you have it. That's an oil analyst talking about the inventory levels. And President Trump alluded to this at the G7. He didn't allude to it. He specifically mentioned it. And I played the clip here on the program of the world having about another 4 weeks of safety reserves, of safe levels of energy reserves, before we would start running into supply issues. And that's what President Trump said. And we shouldn't be surprised, because when you go from millions of barrels of oil going through the strait to zero for the last few months, near zero, that's a problem. And that's a shock to the supply for the world. Now, thankfully, virtually every developed country has weeks of fuel reserves stored up on shore that they're able to run on until things normalize. But that is, I would say that is the immediate and the long-term problem here. And when I say immediate and long-term, immediately the strait has to stay opened, and you have to have energy flowing through the Strait of Hormuz to not continue eating into that four-week buffer that the president talked about. But longer term, what does it take to restock these reserves? Because that's going to be needed as well. The U.S. Strategic Petroleum Reserve, which is in essence various caves within the U.S. where we store millions of barrels of oil, obviously unrefined oil, down in Louisiana and Texas and other places, those reserves are at their lowest level since 1983. So the last time the levels from the SPR were where they are was in 1983. So we've depleted more than even Biden depleted. And Biden was dipping in to the oil reserves like nobody's business, and he was doing it for different reasons. He was doing it because he had terrible energy policy, and he was supplementing his bad energy policy with dipping into the reserves, which is a terrible thing to do. President Trump, we're de facto at war with Iran, and that's why we're dipping into our strategic petroleum reserve. So the using of the reserve that President Trump is doing is actually what it's made for. It's made for times of war, times of disruption. And so I don't really have a problem with dipping into it. It's just what are your plans to refill it? Because you can't keep depleting it for weeks on end, months on end, without a plan to refill it, which takes itself 6 to 12 months to really get the type of refilling that is meaningful. And so that's what's going on. Now you look at the price of oil for anybody who looks at the markets and tracks the, you know, what the market's doing. The price of oil is so out of touch with this reality, and it's quite bizarre. Unless there's something I'm missing, which is very possible, the price of oil is so out of touch with what's going on the ground. And let me explain. I just mentioned to you how low the energy reserves are, meaning how much fuel we have sitting around in tanks, both in the U.S. and around the world. We're at historically low reserve levels. There's just not a lot of reserves left, whether it's jet fuel, diesel, gasoline, whatever you're talking about. This is virtually the case all across the board on all energy fronts. We're at these historically low levels for inventories, which usually with the whole supply-demand economics would mean that the price of oil should be going up, because you should be forecasting a great demand to refill the reserves, and you have to meet current demand, current usage. So that would, you would think, make oil go up, but oil is going down. It's going down to like pre-war levels. So I don't know what's going on here with the markets, and maybe there's something these analysts know that we don't know. But this the Strait of Hormuz is far from completely reopened. So this, what I'm calling optimism on the energy front, which is it appears what it seems to be, is this optimism of like, hey, we're past the Iran situation, the oil is flowing again, right? That's the narrative you're getting out of the White House. But you look at the traffic in the Strait, and it's nowhere near pre-war levels. So before the Iran war, there were between 100 and 130 ships flowing through the Strait of Hormuz every single day. So that is pre-war norm levels. Now you have 20, 30 ships flowing through the Strait of Hormuz on a daily basis, and that's just over the last 3 or 4 days since this memorandum of understanding was signed. And so we're just not back even close to anywhere pre-war levels when it comes to the Strait of Hormuz. And so I'm not sure how you get optimism there. And Bobby and I talked this morning, unless 100% of the ships that are flowing through the Strait are energy vessels, which if it's 30 or 40 a day, all of those are energy vessels, meaning liquid natural gas, oil, then that is pre-war levels, because that's about the number of energy ships that were flowing through. The rest were commercial vessels carrying other things like fertilizer and goods and food shipments. But so a lot's going on, and I just think it's a little too early to say, you know, we're past this, because I'm going to play a clip here of Secretary Rubio. There's just a lot of things to still work out before the market and the public can look at this and go, you know, the Iran deal is past us. It's in the history books now. Secretary Rubio was talking about, was questioned about Iran charging fees to pass through the Strait of Hormuz, which Iran keeps saying they're going to charge fees. President Trump says, no, you're not. This is Secretary Rubio's thoughts on this.
2: Let me ask you about Hormuz, if possible. Can the U.S. and allies, can they guarantee navigation, freedom of navigation in the state?
3: Well, that's the law. It's an international waterway. No country is allowed to charge tolls or fees on an international waterway. That's existing international law. That's the way it is in international waterways all over the world, and that's the way we expect it'll be here. So I don't think we have anybody to convince around here in that regard. I think all the countries in this region would agree with us. All right? See you tomorrow. Thank you.
0: Well, there you have it. That's Secretary Rubio on the fact that, look, Iran can't be charging fees to go through international waters. That's just patently absurd. This notion that Iran is going to extort the world and every vessel that passes through international waters is just absurd. This is ridiculous. This is just completely untethered from reality. But I will tell you, anyone who knows a little bit of their history, especially early American history, will know that the Muslim tolling of international waters is not a new phenomenon. And I think it's quite ironic that on our 250th anniversary, what are we arguing about? We are arguing and fighting Muslims charging tolls in international waters. And right now, people are starting to go, oh, yeah, I know what he's talking about. So look it up. Thomas Jefferson, Barbary Pirates, and Early American History. Just do those keywords. And what you'll find is that the Muslims have been trying, and some successfully, to charge a tax on shipments near their countries in international waters for hundreds of years, including, in America's case, going back to the late 1700s and early 1800s with Thomas Jefferson, we had to put up a fighting force and a navy to combat the Barbary pirates that were what? Muslims. So this is not a new problem, and it's quite ironic we're still facing it in 2026.
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0: Welcome back to The Core here on American Family Radio. Glad to have you with us for this last segment on today's program. Well, picking back up on our discussions regarding the irony of early American leaders, including Thomas Jefferson, having to set up a navy and a military that could traverse the seas and protect American trade, American shipping vessels. That's what happened in the early 1800s because the Muslim Barbary pirates were raiding our ships, were charging fees to traverse mostly international waters. And they were earlier history, they were doing that to Europeans as well. And then it began affecting not only the American colonies, but then the early America after independence. And here we are in 2026 debating about whether the Muslims in Iran can charge a tax, a fee, for traversing international waters through the shores of Oman and Iran. Quite the irony. And if you would have told me, you know, 200 years ago, we'll still be debating this in 200 years, I would have not believed you. But here we are. And that's why it's important to know history, to know the history of our country and the things that we have gone through in the past. Speaking of history, the candidate for state senate in the state of New York, who also is a Muslim, went on a 1 or 2 minute, 1 minute in this clip, tirade about how the West is evil, how America is just all bad, and how poor Muslims have been victimized by America. And she even alludes to 9/11 and how Americans just haven't learned anything. We're still doing the sins of the past, this candidate said. Folks, let me, this is where the Democrat Party is. And this is why I've said multiple times, I just don't think they can rein themselves in. I just think they've been radicalized and they're going to become more and more radical to such an extent where they have kind of these pro-Hamas, pro-jihad candidates that are running for public office in America. This candidate is named Aber Kwas. She was, she is a Mandami-endorsed candidate in the Democrat primary for a state Senate seat in New York State. Let's listen to her basically blaming America and capitalism and racism for all of the world's problems. Let's listen.
8: And so, like, and finding that, like, you know, the system of capitalism and racism and white supremacy, etc., have all, and Islamophobia, have all been used, you know, to colonize lands, right, to take resources from other people. And so this is like a long trajectory, and we're just seeing the manifestations of that continuation, right, with 9/11. And so a lot of times when people are asking us to respond about, you know, attack, right, when if you look back, like, historically, right, you know, a lot of us come from lands that were colonized, lands where wars are being waged, right, and a lot of times because of U.S. policy or the policies in Europe. And so I find that we can connect over that, but then also that the idea that we have to apologize for, like, a terror attack that, like, a couple of people did, and then there is no apologies or reparations for genocides and for slavery, et cetera, is something that I kind of find, like, reprehensible.
0: I mean, we can't go a day without these Democrats talking about reparations, slavery, and the sins of 200 years ago. I mean, are you kidding me? And we're talking about issues for today, and they just want to dig up the past. And the irony here, let's just be honest, and this is totally not politically correct, and you'll never hear this on CNN, but let's just be honest, okay? Let's be honest. The moral equivalency of the Christian West, and I'm talking mainly Western Europe and the Americas, the United States of America. The Christian West, the moral equivalency of the Christian West and the Muslim majority nations and the history of Islam is just patently absurd. And it's even more absurd when you try to claim that Islam and the history of Islam is even more virtuous or more right than the Christian West, and the Christian West is actually responsible for the evil in the world over the last 300 years. To make that narrative shift, to make even some kind of moral equivalency, is that, like, we're all bad or we're all evil, is just patently absurd. And this is where we have to speak the cold, hard truth, okay? And we have to know our facts. We have to know our history, and we have to know the scripture to be able to judge what is right and what is true. And if we have a proper understanding of the past, what you will quickly find for those who are interested in the truth is that Islam is single-handedly responsible for hundreds of years of pillaging, of raping, of exploiting, of stealing, of destroying, and of killing for hundreds of years throughout various parts of the world. And this notion that creating colonies or establishing nations is just something that these white colonial Americans figured out 250 or 300 years ago is just ridiculous. When you listen to these people, you would think that the first time people settled and established some kind of government or civilization was just within the 1700s or the 1600s. Like before that, we were all just on our own. It was the Wild West or the Wild East, whichever part of the world you're talking about. Like we were just all, you know, maybe we had some tribes, but nothing was civilized, nothing was governed, nothing was established. Are you kidding me? Countries, nations, governments, and peoples have been traversing the world, taking over each other's land, establishing countries and governments and control and trade and civilizations since the dawn of creation. I mean, this notion that this is just like an American thing to establish a civilized society and have a functioning government is just ridiculous. But it's more than just that, because I just basically made the case that American colonies and establishing the American government as we know it is something that other countries had been doing forever. But I don't want to just make it seem like we're just one country in a thousand, or one country throughout history, and there's nothing unique about us. Our founders actually had righteous and virtuous aims when establishing America. They wanted religious freedom. They wanted to abolish slavery. They wanted free enterprise. They wanted private property. They wanted all these individual rights and liberties, and they wanted limited government so that we could have proper human flourishing and we could propagate the gospel of Jesus Christ. And if you don't believe me, go read all the original charters of like 11 of the 13 colonies and what's in there, the propagation of the gospel of Jesus Christ as a primary purpose of said colony, even Massachusetts. But it was about more than just propagating the gospel. It was about creating a society and civil liberties that protected everyone, even the dissenters, even the minorities. And so the level of freedom and the freedom of speech to trash America wouldn't exist without America and without a First Amendment. And so for that, I say America is distinctly unique, distinctly special throughout world history. And we have been a massive exporter of righteousness and virtue, unlike any history, unlike any country throughout history. And so this shame America, bad America, and us Muslims, we got it all figured out, it is just ridiculous. And it is in complete denial of reality. And this is why it is so bizarre that the left and the Marxist have this unusual partnership and, let's say, incorporation with Muslims, Mamdani, the Muslim Brotherhood. This is, it's bizarre. And the reason it's quite bizarre is because Muslims and modern Islam and historical Islam are not, they're not big fans of human rights here, okay? And there's some rare exceptions, but even when you go to the modern Arab countries, they don't have a lot of human rights, okay? Let's just be honest. Now, they're not as bad off as maybe Iran, but even you go to Qatar or Saudi Arabia, there's just not a lot of religious freedom there. That's just a fact on the ground. You go to Turkey, if you're a Christian, there's not a lot of protections there. And in some places, there's a lot of persecution. And so I can say it broadly throughout the Muslim community, there's just not the same respect for religious freedom and human rights that we have in America. But you go to a lot of these places like Iran and others where Christians are martyred and they're killed and the human rights don't exist. Women are treated horribly within Islam. Generally speaking, women are treated horribly in Islam. And you see what the Muslim immigrants are doing in the UK, raping and pillaging little girls. And this is a huge investigation. Starmer just stepped down in the UK, one of the lead prosecutors, that totally like put his hands over his eyes and let these depraved Muslim immigrants just pillage and rape women and girls throughout the UK to the tune of tens of thousands, unpunished. And you look at that, and you want to tell me America bad? America bad? I don't think so. I don't think so. And this is why we need to completely reconsider the migration, even the legal immigration of Muslims into our country. And the way you do that is by targeting countries. You target countries. You say, well, we can't screen based on religious affiliation. Well, I would disagree with that. I think you can. But nonetheless, I think you screen by country. You screen by country and you just say, hey, look, we're not letting Syrian immigrants in. We're just not doing it. We're not letting these North African immigrants into our country. But what have we been doing as Americans, which is just totally self-defeating, is we've been importing Muslim legal immigrants, by the way. This is not counting the border crossers, which those are to the thousands as well, of those who are Muslim crossing the southern border. But just since 2012, the U.S. has been importing roughly 100,000 Muslims a year. These are illegal. 100,000 a year since 2012. And some of the years, it's much more than that. And if you don't see that as a problem, then you are totally blind to the reality on the ground. And let me combat, I try to combat these arguments as we go because I can hear people bringing them up. Let me combat this argument that, well, aren't we supposed to welcome the sojourner? Aren't we supposed to be a welcoming society so we can share the gospel and convert Muslims? Okay, let's talk about that. Let's talk about the practicality of that. Obviously, we're supposed to propagate the gospel wherever we are. Obviously, we're supposed to make disciples wherever we are to all people groups. But this notion that it's biblically wise to import hundreds of thousands and over the years millions of foreign Muslims that fundamentally hate us, don't like America, and we're supposed to do that and make them legal citizens and then couch that as, oh, we're just supposed to welcome the outsider. Folks, that is a very naive and unwise way to look at this, and that's me putting it very mildly and nicely. If we don't protect this homeland from foreign adversaries and foreign ideologies that want to undermine the very existence of America, then in 100 years, we won't have America as we know it so that we can continue propagating the gospel and delivering 85% of the world's missionary aid for the next 100 years. And so there is something wise and to be said about preserving the civilization that we have so we can continue exporting good and righteousness for a century to come. We'll see you next time.
9: 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I'm Chuck Bentley with My Money Life from Crown. 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
10: Historians have talked about George Washington's circular letter to the states from 1783. What is that? Let's talk about it today on the Public Square. Hi, I'm Dave Zanotti. Don't touch that dial. History can be passionate and interesting and transforming. And George Washington's circular letter to the states of 1783 is that kind of a document. It reaches to the very hour in which we live. It talks about George Washington's view from the battlefield, the successful general, in saying, now that we've won the war, how will we build a nation? And he started with our attitude, about our mindset. His focus was that we needed to have a national character that was built upon something bigger than ourselves. And he turned to the person of Jesus Christ as the model for how we should look at life, look at each other, and think about how we treat each other in this new enterprise that was going to be a new nation. He encouraged us to model the attitude of Christ, our divine Savior, and that in so doing, in duplicating his mindset, we would find the way to have peaceful relations one with another. This is George Washington. This is General Washington writing this and sending it to all the leaders and to all the newspapers, encouraging us to model the mind of Christ. Now, if you doubt it, just go ahead and do an internet search. George Washington's circular letter, 1783, and read it for yourself. It's a beautiful letter. You'll find it amazing. And watch for the last part, which actually was his prayer for you and for me, that we would model the mind of our Savior. This is Dave Zanotti on the Public Square. Thanks for listening.
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16: We must continue the fight for unborn lives. This is Matt Staver with Freedom's Call. Planned Parenthood recently released its annual report revealing that the abortion giant once again exceeded previous records for killing babies. In Planned Parenthood's 2024-2025 report, ironically titled Care Continues, shows that its abortions rose 8% from the previous year and taxpayer funding rose 5%. That means 434,450 unborn babies died from abortion while Planned Parenthood received $832 million in taxpayer funding. While the corporation lost its largest funding source in federal Medicaid funding under the Trump administration in 2025, that cut took effect after the report's fiscal reporting period. Overturning Roe v. Wade was just the beginning. We must stop the public funding for these practices once and for all. Stay informed at Liberty Counsel's website, lc.org/life.
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0: studios of WORQ in Wisconsin. This is the Stand Up for the Truth podcast. Today's issues, overlooked headlines, and biblical observations, equipping the remnant around the globe. Got your sword handy? This is Stand Up for the Truth.
1: 24 days into June 2026. Wednesday means it's headlines. Up to the minute headlines, I guess. Up to the second headlines with Mary and Tim Danielson. Good morning.
2: Up until we get in the car to come here, I guess. It would have to draw the line there, but
3: wasn't that bad. A little rainy this morning.
2: Yeah, a little rainy. Not too bad. June day. It's going to heat up quite a bit next week, so we're ready. Summer's, July is coming. Let's put it that way. Good morning, everyone. Welcome to our headline day on June 24th. It's Wednesday. Tim's here as well, and he has a scripture to kick this off, and he's also going to pray.
3: All righty. So one of our favorites. John 16, verse 33. These things I have spoken to you, that in me you may have peace, and in the world you will have tribulation, but be of good cheer. I have overcome the world. Oh, Lord, how we need that, and how we need to remember that, and how difficult it is to know that that there will be tribulation, and for those who live godly lives, you've promised that there would be persecution. And it's both a joy to know that when we do suffer for your name's sake, Lord, we know that we've passed from death to life, knowing that you've been working through us, Lord. And so we asked that you would continue to condition our hearts and our minds to know that in this world there's going to be tribulation, Lord. But we need you, and we need you to help us to know that there's goodness coming for us, and it's a great joy to know that you're working in us, and that you overcome the world, and that we're going to be risen. And so we thank you. We just thank you for the cross taking our sins, Lord. We pray for all of our listeners, the families and friends and neighbors, Lord, that you continue to just be glorified in our lives, that people would see you. And we just ask all these things in Jesus' name. Amen.
2: Amen. All right. Today is the 175th day of the year. Now, the summer solstice was the 21st. That axis is tilted to 23.44 degrees. And if you're leaning a bit more, that's why. It's so interesting to me that while we rotate and groove through space around the sun, we really don't feel it. Or maybe we do, and that's why our knees hurt more some days. I don't know. Things that we'll never maybe know. I have no idea. But we're leaning. We are leaning on the everlasting arms.
3: Yes,
2: how about that?
3: Are.
2: I think I'll leave it right there. There are 15 hours and 20 minutes of daylight right now at this latitude. And so make the best of that vitamin D, because 6 months from now, it will be gone with the winds.
3: And you got to take the fake kind.
2: And you got to take your vitamins. That's right. But seriously, watching a documentary recently about how good vitamin D is for you at fresh air and digging your toes in the dirt. It's just, this is our Father's world. He set it up for us to thrive.
3: Yeah.
2: And we have to watch documentaries to find out what vitamin we need that the sun makes and that we make from our bodies as well. Fascinating stuff. Today in history, we're going to start with a weird one today. On this day in 1374, a sudden outbreak of St. John's Dance, or the Dancing Plague, caused people in the streets of a German village to experience hallucinations and begin to jump and twitch uncontrollably until they collapsed. Scientists have called it mass hysteria, a mass psychosis due to severe social stress. Up to 400 people may have died from this. What a bizarre plague, and there were no vaccines for it, or maybe today a jab would cause that. I don't really know.
3: Boy.
2: St. John's Dance, a dancing play. Okay. I told you it was weird.
3: I never heard of this.
2: Yeah, I have. I have. Actually, St. Vitus dance is something that they call it as well. I remember it from our history books. But, you know, when you get older, you rethink things and you wonder, what kind of social stress were they under that would cause this mass psychosis? Fascinating. In 1509, Henry VIII and Catherine of Aragon are crowned King and Queen of England. In 1916, Mary Pickford becomes the first female film star to sign a $1 million contract. 1916, 110 years ago. In 1922, the American Professional Football Association is renamed the NFL. In 1939, Siam was renamed Thailand. In 1947, the first widely reported UFO sighting is recorded near Mount Rainier, Washington. And in 1949, the first TV Western, Hopalong Cassidy, was aired. It is National Swim a Lap Day, and some of you I know do that anyway every day. Good for you. It is National Pralines Day. Pralines are pecans, in America at least, pecans, you know, with sugar and butter, caramelized all together. It makes it crunchy and sweet. In France, it's almonds and sugar that is caramelized, and in Europe in general, there's chocolate involved, so I'm on board with that one. It is National Parchment Paper Day. I mean, who comes up with this stuff? I don't know. I want to make up my own national days. I think that would be
3: well,
2: fun.
3: I got to wonder what that means, because isn't parchment the very first paper as it was in, you know, invented and so forth, and they learned how to actually use the screens and everything. Here we are sitting in northeast Wisconsin where paper is, you know, pretty much made.
2: Yep.
3: Anyway.
2: Out of tree pulp and water.
3: Curious. Yeah.
2: It is. Well, and parchment paper, if you're in the kitchen, you know it's the stuff in the roll in your drawer that you line your cookie sheets with. So
3: right. There's
2: the rolls of parchment paper that we use in the kitchen. That's what I was thinking.
3: Yeah, that's probably true, to be honest with you, because it's a cooking thing
2: like
3: and all of that.
2: Better.
3: Yeah, but that's
2: like
3: what they
2: better.
3: Used to call, you know, everything.
2: Yep.
3: That's easy. They're
2: scrolls,
3: just parchments.
2: Parchment scrolls, yeah.
3: Yeah.
2: Huh, okay. All right, headlines. Wow. After a week of backlash and commentary about the so-named peace deal with Iran, mostly against Trump, and the conclusion that, you know, this is all just a big mistake centered around a complete lack of understanding on how the world turns in the Middle East. That's how it's been spun on, in many, many corners of journalism, Christians, non-Christians. I was never fully convinced that he's making one big mistake after another. And this article from Gatestone Institute, followed by a short commentary by a Jewish Canadian perspective. This is very interesting. This is from Gatestone. Like I said, Iran has no intention of fulfilling Trump's peace demands. This is gonna surprise anybody. Hardly the ink has the ink on the 14-point MOU that Trump signed with Tehran had a chance to dry, then it has become abundantly clear that Iran has no serious intention of abiding by the agreement's demands, namely abandoning its efforts to acquire nuclear weapons and reestablishing freedom of navigation through the Strait of Hormuz. At a press briefing on June 16th at the G7 summit in France, Trump gave an upbeat assessment of the current Iranian regime's willingness to negotiate, saying, "They are very rational people in contrast with Iran's rulers before the outbreak of the war," saying that the rulers were totally irrational people, but those people are gone. So this is part of his thinking process following February's assassinations of many key regime figures, including Supreme Leader Ali Khamenei. Khamenei was subsequently has been replaced by his son, Motaba Khamenei, who was evidently injured in the attack that killed his father. He still has not been seen in public. Even so, Trump said on June 17th, he believed Iran's newly appointed supreme leader was younger and I think more rational, quote unquote, while praising the new regime, declaring, "I think they're very smart. They're far less radicalized. I think they're good." Iran's quote-unquote more rational and far less radicalized chief negotiator, Ghalibaf, who signed the MOU electronically, afterwards appeared on TV where he vowed to avenge the supreme leader's death with the liberation of Jerusalem. So that's not more rational, okay? Just as far imam lies in the liberation of Jerusalem, 100 Netanyahus are not worth the shoelace of our leader. We must stand with this sense of honor, this perspective, and this ideal, and carry out this mission. So that's what he said about that. These positive remarks about Iran's interlocutors, Trump also accepted that there were no guarantees that the Iranians would act in good faith during the negotiations that are due to take place while the new 60-day ceasefire is in place, when key issues such as the future of Iran's nuclear program and the status of the Strait of Hormuz are supposed to be finalized. The president insists that any backsliding on the part of Iran during the negotiations could result in the U.S. resuming its military offensive against the mullahs. "It's a memorandum of understanding," Trump said. "If it doesn't get done in 60 days, that's all right. We'll go back to bombing." So we're going to have a memorandum of misunderstanding, apparently. The prospects of the Trump admin completing a lasting agreement with Iran within the 60-day framework certainly do not bode well after the first round of talks between U.S. and Iranian officials that were due to take place in Switzerland on Friday were canceled. While the continued fighting between Israel and Hezbollah terrorists in southern Lebanon was given as one explanation for the cancellation, it's now clear that senior members of the Trump admin have raised serious concerns about whether Iran has any genuine interest in negotiating a final peace deal. Concerns that the regime in particular is not serious about negotiating an end to the nuclear activities intensified following reports that CIA Director John Ratcliffe told Trump and other senior officials prior to the signing of this memorandum that evidence gathered by U.S. intelligence agencies raised serious doubts about their willingness to make the nuclear concessions that the White House is seeking. Ratcliffe and Marco Rubio were both said to have expressed reservations that Tehran could be persuaded to take the steps required to end hostilities. Trump's experience of making peace in Gaza should also serve as a warning about Iran's willingness to comply with his peace demands. One of the central requirements of Trump's plan to end the Gaza conflict was that Hamas terrorists completely disarm and hand over administration of the territory to an international peacekeeping force. Despite progress being made on a number of other issues, such as having secured the release of Israeli hostages, Hamas, which receives military support from Iran, has refused to comply with demands to disarm. We're talking about another proxy here, and we're going to get to that in just a minute here. During the latest negotiations in Cairo on the issue, Hamas's latest response to mediators was interpreted as an effective rejection of the demand. Hamas is trying to give the impression in public that it's being cooperative, while behind the scenes, it's making no effort to comply with disarmament demands. Despite mounting concerns about Trump's peace initiatives for both Gaza and Iran and the failure to achieve their objectives, the White House said that the American president remained committed to standing firm on his ultimate red line, namely that the mullahs would never be allowed to acquire nukes. White House officials insist the memorandum met all the red lines that Trump set out at the start of the Iran war. That was back in February, such as ensuring that Iran can never possess a nuke and they cannot keep their highly enriched uranium and they cannot hold the world's energy supply hostage. So the question here that Gatestone asks then is who is supposed to stop them after Trump is no longer president? That's a reasonable question.
3: Yep.
2: Whether the Trump admin can achieve what he would like remains to be seen, not least because, as has happened on countless occasions in the past, the leaders of the Islamic Republic simply cannot be trusted. Really? Okay. So why specifically? And here's a post by Steve Maman. He is a Jewish-Canadian gentleman. Who has an organization there, a pro-Israel organization there. He says, Iran will never sign a deal, not because it can't, because it won't. And Trump knows this all too well, and he is making sure, get this, that along the way, Iran is continuously poked at with threats and intimidation. So that's part of the whole plan. Jihad comes first. Suicide is the highest level of jihad. The Iranian regime has spent decades portraying itself as the epicenter of a global resistance movement, funding, arming, training, and inspiring terrorist organizations across the Mideast and beyond. So think about this. They've been doing this for a very long time. Its entire identity is built on defiance. Too many of the jihad movements and terrorist proxies that look to Tehran for leadership, Iran is not just a government. It is the mothership, the banker, the sponsor, the symbol. Imagine what happens the day the regime signs a deal under overwhelming American pressure. This memorandum is valid for 60 days, and the clock is ticking since last week. The illusion shatters. The image of revolutionary defiance disappears. The regime risks looking weak in the eyes of the very extremists it has spent decades cultivating and grooming. Okay, so this is who they are. This is their MO. This is their reputation around the world. And now Trump comes along. And we have to ask ourselves, as this gentleman is doing, are they going to change who they are just like that? He says, that's why I don't believe Iran will sign. The issue isn't sanctions. It's not economics. It's not diplomacy. It's prestige. For revolutionary regimes, survival also often comes second to image. As for Trump, I suspect he knows exactly what he is doing. The proposal may not be designed to produce an agreement at all. So that's an interesting take. It might be designed to demonstrate to the world that every diplomatic avenue was explored while simultaneously stabilizing markets, lowering energy prices, buying time. Iran is being given a choice that it cannot politically afford to accept. Trump knows this. The regime knows it. The world will soon know it. My prediction remains unchanged. No deal. Not in 60 days, not in 600 days, because some regimes would rather embrace confrontation than admit they were forced to bend. Of course there's pride. Yeah.
3: Well,
2: right?
3: Sure. And we're the great Satan. They're not going to sign a deal with the great Satan.
2: And they're not going to keep it.
3: In their ideas or keep it. And again, underlying all of this is simply Islam. And
2: right,
3: the caliphate.
2: Right.
3: And so this is the arm of that that's justified, that they can have cells everywhere, all parts of the world, and just waiting because it's religious.
2: Their proxies aren't signing on the bottom line, are they? If Tehran is signing this deal, their proxies, right?
3: Yeah, no, Hezbollah, Hamas, the cells in America, you know, and around the world.
2: Can you imagine all that coming to a grinding halt? Like, okay,
3: Trump, we're done.
2: We're done. Yeah. We're done with all the things we've been doing for how many decades?
3: And you're not the great Satan anymore.
2: Yeah, it's good. A little kiss and makeup.
3: Yeah, this is a religious war.
2: And that's what I loved about not only Gatestone's perspective, which was a good open door to this, but also Steve Maman. I thought that was absolutely fantastic.
3: Yeah.
2: So anyway.
3: What do you do with people who figure that if they die in a horrible way, that guarantees them heaven? Yeah. You know, that's what you're dealing with.
2: That's the starting point.
3: Yeah.
2: Right? Okay. Sounds good. You have one here on, parents sentenced to 50 days in prison for homeschooling their children. Talk to us about that.
3: Well, these daughters are, to set the tone for this, the daughters here in question are accomplished pianists, and they also speak multiple languages, but they're not fans of hip-hop, and that upset this judge. That's the gist of this. It's amazing. But they're homeschoolers, and there's also clearly the agenda there. Yeah. This is from the Christian Post. A couple in Brazil have become the first parents in the country to be criminally convicted for homeschooling their children, sentenced to 50 days in prison after a judge ruled the curriculum failed to include state-approved content on gender, sexuality, and cultural diversity. Odato and Lita Denardi were convicted of intellectual neglect by a lower court in Sao Paulo in April. According to the Christian legal advocacy group ADF International, that has been supporting the family's appeal. The sentencing judge found that the home education program for their daughter

0: I'm going, no, you don't. You haven't heard some of the crazy stuff that's out there. Anyway, back to the story. The court also cited the girl's musical taste as evidence of cultural neglect because neither daughter expressed a liking for an American hip-hop music subgenre popular in Brazil or a Brazilian folk genre. The judge concluded the parents had failed to provide adequate cultural education. Both daughters are accomplished pianists who speak multiple languages, and in his written decision, the judge accused the couple of using their daughters as pawns in an ideological struggle, subjecting them to a form of unregulated education. The effectiveness and quality which lack adequate metrics within the Brazilian legal system while completely excluding the state's environment.
1: There you go.
0: The conviction came despite the prosecutor recommending acquittal. Even after hearing witnesses and reviewing the girl's social and academic development, the prosecutor concluded that the parents had not neglected their children. This is the prosecutor. An independent educational psychologist also found no sign of neglect. The Denardi's sentence will be suspended while they appeal to the 7th Tribunal and the highest criminal court in Sao Paulo State. Well, Lita Denardi said that she could not conceive a more dictatorial state than the one that wants me to be in jail because I chose to exercise my right to direct the education and the upbringing of my daughters. She and her husband said they were hopeful the court would recognize their right to choose their children's education and overturn the conviction. Julio Pauls, legal counsel for Latin America, said the prosecutor had heard witnesses and recommended acquittal. An independent educational psychologist had found no sign of neglect, and the girls themselves had attested to rigorous daily education. Well, the judge convicted anyway because a 15-year-old said she finds some music lyrics morally questionable, and because the curriculum didn't include the state-approved content on gender, Pohl said, calling the outcome a grotesque abuse of the criminal law. The case has drawn attention in Brazil's Congress, where lawmakers recently held hearings on homeschooling, at which the Denardis appeared and urged legislators to pass legislation to regulate the practice. So this really is lawfare, same in the United States, as they're waging lawfare to do the same things. A bill legalizing homeschooling passed the lower house of representatives in 2022, but has stalled in the Senate, leaving an estimated 70,000 homeschooled children and their parents in legal uncertainty. Brazil's Supreme Court ruled in 2019 that homeschooling did not violate the Constitution, but held that a federal law was required to regulate it. The absence of that federal law has left parents who choose to home education vulnerable to sanction. And so I got to say, you know, if you guys haven't heard us, we've had Alex Newman on here before, but Mary has on her program. But it's a worthy thing to look into two names here. One is Alex Newman and his, I can't remember the name of his organization.
1: Liberty Sentinel.
0: Liberty Sentinel. And that's a very worthy place to learn about homeschooling and the benefits and what government's doing. Also, William Federer, who is a historian and goes into great detail of how important these things are for us.
1: Well, and I think this is going to blow up in the judge's face, because the more outrageous this ruling is, now you've got the attention of a couple of people in Green Bay, right? You're down in Brazil, and we're talking about it to our audience. And so you know that this could blow up simply because it's so absurd. Now, maybe that ruling that has never just, it's been stalled in their Senate for how long.
0: Right.
1: Maybe this will push to make what these 70,000 families are doing legal. This might actually be a good thing.
0: Yeah.
1: You know, and I'm sure these parents, who I believe are believers, I'm sure that they're seeking God about this this ruling to get some wisdom.
0: God gave us the authority and the privilege to be able to raise little beings created in His image. Image bearers just like we are. And to do it in godly ways and so forth, training up our children. That's a God-given right.
1: Mm-hmm.
0: But here's the thing. Dictators, communism, socialism, just the moral perversity in our country does not win if it doesn't convince people of their ideology. And here are independent thinkers that are questioning that, being raised. Not all homeschoolers are believers, you know, are

0: Christians, but with that, you know, alternative way of looking at things. And so that is something they have to stop. They need to get at the kids and raise the kids up so there's no challenge to their ideals.
1: Well, they don't want these ideologies of control, don't want parents to think for themselves. That's the bottom line. Yeah. We're going to do what we want, and the state says, oh, no, you're not. So speaking of which, this is an interesting segue into the next article here, because Keir Starmer is out after just 2 years as Britain's prime minister. I remember when he got in, I remember talking about it on stand-up in his far-left communist leanings, and how in the world could Britain... their citizens sit idly by and put him into office. The same with Mamdani. We're scratching our heads about this. Well, he's gone now, but the more things change, you know the drill. Here we go. UK, Labour's leadership shuffle changes nothing. It's the Fabian agenda that endures. So here's some context. Here's some history for you, and you're going to see why they lean. Speaking of leaning, it's not just the solstice. Why they lean politically the way they do. Keir Starmer is out after 2 years, just 2 years, as Prime Minister. The man who promised stability and national renewal has announced his resignation as Labour leader. The likely successor, Andy Burnham, or another safe pair of hands from the same ideological assembly line. The media narrative presents this as a political earthquake. In reality, it's little more than a reshuffling of deck chairs on the same Fabian Titanic. The problem with Britain today isn't one man called Keir Starmer. The problem is the Labour Party itself, an organization whose DNA was written by the Fabian Society more than a century ago and has never been fundamentally altered. Founded in 1884, and I remember Curtis Bowers mentioning the Fabian Society in his contextual tour through Marxism and how we got to where we are. But it was founded in 1884, and it was a communist organization of the gradualist variety. Unlike the Bolsheviks, who believed in seizing power through violent revolution, the Fabians understood that such a direct assault would fail in Britain. Instead, they pursued the same ultimate objective, namely the replacement of liberal individualist Britain with a centralized socialist state through a far more effective strategy, slow, patient permeation of every institution. What Marxist philosopher Antonio Gramsci would later call the long march through the institutions, their motto, the inevitability of gradualness, sounds like what they're doing with Islam in this country. The inevitability of gradualness was not a rejection of the revolution. It was their method. They would not storm the Winter Palace. They would capture the universities, the civil service, the media, the education system, and the political parties from within until socialism became the unquestioned operating system of the country. Same in America. Yep. We know what they have intended all along. Yep. Their emblem was and remains a wolf in sheep's clothing. It literally is the Fabian Society emblem. Look it up. Fabian Society emblem. It is a wolf in sheep's clothing. They co-founded the Labour Party in 1900 and created the London School of Economics in 1895 as their intellectual training ground. Every single Labour prime minister in history has been a Fabian. Keir Starmer himself served on the Fabian Executive Committee. Hundreds of Labour MPs and most senior figures have been Fabian members. Replacing Starmer with Burnham or whoever emerges, he's the front runner, is therefore not a reset. It's continuity and very possibly even acceleration of the same project. The Fabian Society has never hidden its goals. Sidney Webb, one of its founders, openly described that strategy as permeation. In other words, a slow, relentless infiltration of every level of power until socialism becomes the default. Not through dramatic revolution, but 1,000 quiet administrative changes, laws, regulations, and cultural shifts. That's why every single Labour prime minister, from Ramsay MacDonald to Clement Attlee, Harold Wilson, Tony Blair, Gordon Brown, and now Starmer, has been a Fabian. Starmer sat on its executive committee. The current Labour cabinet and backbenches are filled with Fabian members and fellow travelers. The London School of Economics, still a key recruiting and training ground for the British establishment, was founded by the Webbs as the intellectual factory for this project. So when Starmer steps down and is almost certainly replaced by Andy Burnham, the clear front runner, what changes? Nothing. It is the same pattern we have seen elsewhere. Barack Obama handed the keys to Joe Biden. Same direction, faster speed. Justin Trudeau conspicuously handed the levers of power to Mark Carney, another quote-unquote respectable technocrat, to continue the same managerial socialist agenda. In each case, the new phase is presented as fresh or moderate, but they simply accelerate the same project. Greater state control, tighter speech restrictions, demographic transformation through mass immigration, the erosion of classic liberalism. The machine doesn't care who sits in the big chair. It only cares that the direction remains inevitably gradual towards a centralized socialist state that they have wanted. And the progress is increasingly less gradual as well. So it's an acceleration curve towards authoritarianism. Very interesting how that goes, because the curve goes straight up. One can chart the progress of authoritarian communism in the UK through a number of easy-to-see metrics. And I'm going to stop right there because we have to take a break. But I want to continue this particular train of thought with a couple of examples over in Britain of how people have been alarmed by freedom of speech, things they can say, things they can't say, or even think. This is Stand Up for the Truth of June 24th. It's Wednesday. Tim and I are here with headlines. And I'm going to continue this train of thought when we come back in 2 minutes. So stay with us.
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1: Welcome back to Stand Up for the Truth for Wednesday, June 24th. Tim and I are talking headlines, and we're talking about, this isn't really a tremendous surprise, but Keir Starmer over in the UK is stepping down. And who is going to take his place? Well, it's not going to be someone of a different political leaning. It's going to be someone same. Not different, just same, and it's just going to be acceleration of that socialist communist path that all of the most recent prime ministers have put them on. And why it is, it's because they're members of the Fabian Socialist Society. And I'm going to continue that because it morphs here and talks about freedom of speech that's being denied over there in Britain more and more. It says, in 2012, the beloved comedian Rowan Atkinson, Mr. Bean himself, stood in Westminster and delivered a calm, measured warning about the slow erosion of free speech in the UK. He spoke about how vague new laws against hate speech were already being used to chill ordinary expression. He argued that the right to offend was essential to a free society, and that well-meaning attempts to protect people from offense would ultimately destroy comedy, debate, and liberty itself. He also made it clear that thanks to his celebrity status, he was likely in far less danger of being arrested or facing consequences for politically incorrect speech than the regular British people who were already being arrested for ridiculous things. At the time, many dismissed his concerns as overblown. After all, this is still Britain, land of robust debate, Magna Carta, and an ancient history of personal freedoms. At that time, the UK had a coalition government of conservatives and lib/Dems. But Atkinson felt the UK was already becoming a dangerous place, thanks to arrests for things like calling a police horse gay and a cover band once arrested in 2011 for singing Kung Fu Fighting on the Isle of Wight in an open-air concert because a Chinese man actually felt racially abused by the song. Wow. 13 years later now, one of Britain's greatest comedy writers, Graham Linehan, landed at Heathrow Airport and was immediately arrested by five armed officers. And we talked about this on Stand Up. His crime? Three tweets criticizing men in women's spaces and the insanity of gender ideology. In a recent interview, Linehan described the ordeal. The entire thing was to get me into a cell for 10 hours. We always say that the punishment is the process. He was held for hours, had his blood pressure spike so high that police had to rush him to the hospital out of fear he might die in custody, and was subjected to 10 hours at the quote-unquote Ministry of Love, all for expressing views that would have been completely mainstream, not to mention factually correct, just a few years earlier. So we already see the agenda becoming more and more dominant in both culture and the machinery of state, such as courts and schools. That agenda, of course, is the replacement of the rule of law with what can only be called tyranny. Keir Starmer's leaving will not be any kind of fix. Whoever takes over will just be Britain's Biden replacing Obama. Only the British public can restore liberty, and it will take sacrifice. Actually, it will take admitting that there's even a problem. But, you know, Europe is starting to say, this is enough of this cultural mishmash. We want to take our countries back. We want to have deportation laws in place. And they have passed.
0: The EU.
1: Yes. The EU, they have been clamping down on thought and speech. But there's a backlash. And when it gets so ridiculous, there's going to be a backlash until we have this global leader called the Antichrist to put his foot down on a lot of things. But for now, there's still a restraining force in this world. There's still people who want to be free.
0: Yep.
1: And woe to those who try to enslave everyone without just cause. And there's never just cause. So very interesting to see how
0: It is. And the Starmer thing has got a few different aspects to it. Russia actually likes this because they felt Starmer was a big part of the UK and France arming the Ukraine. And so there was actually some rejoicing, if you will, and some things said by the top Russian negotiator. He's saying, this unites us all, that Starmer's resigning and all of that. And because these guys, they had no high hopes whatsoever of improving relations with London anytime soon. And they're thinking now they finally accomplished it. They did it. We got Starmer's resignation, and it's going to unite us all. And so forth. They really feel that Russia feels that this could be something that will help them in the whole Ukraine thing. So we'll see how that turns out.
1: And how Trump feels about it, I don't know yet because I haven't read enough on that. But he doesn't like they gave him the cold shoulder when it came to supporting Iran.
0: Right.
1: So we shall see what happens.
0: Yeah, Russia's still a player. I mean, I can't imagine. I don't know what's left. Yeah. They've been in this Ukraine war for how long?
1: Yeah.
0: And there's been bombs in Moscow. There's been bombs in, you know, so there's a lot going on there. It just is amazing to me that they're not totally bogged down in this.
1: Yeah. And we really don't hear much about it. But,
0: right. Anymore. Yeah.
1: Well, we have more stuff to cover here. This is interesting because Fauci lied to Congress and the documents are finally out. And this is very interesting. How this is going to play out. So, Tim, go ahead and jump in on this.
0: Well, this is from June 20th. So, on June 18th, 2026, in one of her final acts as Director of National Intelligence, Tulsi Gabbard dropped a bombshell, never before seen in internal intelligence community documents that blow up the cover-up surrounding the origins of COVID-19. The release, titled Fauci-Funded Wuhan Lab Research That Sparked COVID, includes emails, briefings, and assessments showing Anthony Fauci's National Institute of Allergy and Infectious Diseases directed U.S. taxpayer money into dangerous coronavirus research at China's Wuhan Institute of Virology. More damningly, it reveals how Fauci and Peter Daszak worked to suppress any serious discussion of the lab leaked hypothesis while misleading the public and Congress. And I'm sure we're all aware, President Trump, too, at the time. We were surprised to see how he came down on all those things when we lost so much of our personal freedom. Based on he consulted with Fauci.
1: Yeah, following the science.
0: Yeah, he didn't know who else was what was going on. Yeah. He had to trust who was in place. Well, the documents confirm Fauci's agency funneled millions, including roughly $600,000 alone, directly to the Wuhan lab for bat coronavirus research that involved enhancing transmittability and pathogenicity. Okay, so in other words, he did this research and pushed the fact that they needed to get more transmittable and to become more of a pathogen to spread among people. My goodness.
1: Yeah.
0: Internal communications show analysts were explicitly warned, or I should say wary, of involving Fauci in the origins assessments because of his obvious conflict of interest. He was both the founder of the research and trying to shape the narrative around its possible consequences. You know, Fauci had actively looped into intelligence discussions on COVID origins in 2020 and 2021, directly contradicting his sworn congressional testimony in 2024, in which he denied knowledge of or participation in such discussions. Efforts to marginalize the lab leak theory were coordinated early, with Daszak playing a central role in shaping scientific messaging. These are internal intelligence community emails and readouts that were previously withheld from the American people despite the Federal Freedom of Information Act. Fauci and Daszak didn't have just have theories. Well, they had skin in the game. They funded high-risk work in a sloppy-run lab by a communist adversary, then moved aggressively to shut down any suggestion that their research might have caused the global disaster that followed. This was pure narrative control at the highest levels, political warfare against the American people by agents of the state. While Americans were locked down, economies were shattered, and millions died. RFK's book, The Real Anthony Fauci, laid out this expected pattern, reckless funding of gain-of-function-style research, grotesque conflicts of interest, and a systematic effort to crush dissent on lab origins. These new classified documents provide an official backing from the intelligence community for the core claims about Wuhan, EcoHealth, and Daszak and the suspension or suppression campaign about all the information about these. If Kennedy was right about this, and the documents strongly suggested he was, Americans are entitled to ask what else is his massive indictment of Fauci will hold up. You know, what else is going to hold up here? Mm-hmm. Well, here's the part that should outrage every American. U.S. policy had previously paused certain gain-of-function research precisely because of the catastrophic risks. Yet Fauci's shop found ways to continue funding it through cutouts in a Chinese lab with known safety problems and military ties. They took a bat virus that posed little threat to humans, gave it the tools to infect and kill us efficiently, did it in a third world level facility run by strategic adversary China, and then spent years gaslighting the public about the most obvious explanation for the resulting pandemic.
1: Kind of treason comes to
0: mind. Yeah, right. If that doesn't warrant full criminal investigation, what does? Peter Daszak and Anthony Fauci should face indictment for their roles in this fiasco. At a minimum, Congress must hold immediate hearings using these exact documents. No more stonewalling, no more trust the experts, quote unquote. The American people funded this research. The American people suffered the consequences. The American people deserve the truth and real accountability. This release isn't the end of the story. It's the beginning of a long overdue reckoning.
1: Yes. And I want to add here, and a lot of you know this already, Biden issued a preemptive pardon of Fauci in January of 2025, full and unconditional, which tells me that he knew and that it was worded in such a way any future federal prosecution. So it's a federal pardon. Rand Paul now has subpoenaed Fauci. That's the update to this. He has to testify about everything, his involvement in gain of function, a lab leak. You know, he originally said, no, I will not testify on my own volition. And Rand Paul said, oh, yes, you will. And he subpoenaed him recently. So we'll see what happens there.
0: I wonder if that's not Biden's auto pen. In other words, Biden didn't do this.
1: Oh, so bad.
0: Okay. And if so, because they've been looking into that, if the legality remains, if Fauci can't answer for this, he's 80 something years old, you know. But just in the same way that Israel and, have been taking guys from South America that were Nazi war criminals, even in their 80s and 90s, and bringing them to justice just so the truth gets out and then
1: for the record,
0: a warning to anybody else, you know.
1: Well, Trump had said early on, I'm going to reverse that Fauci pardon. So I haven't heard since. That was early on. Anyway, so under 16 social media ban will be used to shut down political dissenters by Rhoda Wilson on the expose. Just days before he announced his resignation, Keir Starmer announced a plan to ban under 16s in the UK from accessing social media. The proposed ban will lead to a massive government-controlled surveillance infrastructure. Wow, that's a big leap, but follow here. It'll be exploited to monitor and control the behavior and speech of everyone, including adults. The UK has formed. The proposed ban will use to shut down political dissenters and not just restrict underage internet use. And so here is the article. That was the opening intro by Rhoda Wilson. Starmer will not tell you about the downsides of social media bans by David Thunder. This morning, Sir Keir Starmer announced his resignation as UK Prime Minister. Though his government is not the first to restrict citizens' speech in Britain, one of his darker legacies is the intensification of Britain's censorship regime. His parting gift just a week before his resignation was the announcement of a plan to ban under 16s from accessing social media in Britain. Unless his successor does a U-turn in the coming months, Britain is on course to introduce one of the most far-reaching social media surveillance systems in the world. Starmer announced his plan to exclude under 16s at a press conference on June 15th. He planned to introduce a comprehensive social media ban, a step he argued was necessary to give kids their childhood back. Tech giants had their chance and failed, he said, but were stepping in to protect children, back parents, and set a new normal for future generations. His fighting words were dripping with benevolence and nobility, but as Ronald Reagan once said, the nine most terrifying words in the English language are, "I'm from the government and I'm here to help." Government officials have a compelling interest in protecting their own power and enhancing their control over society. So here's the backlash on that. So when they advocate a major intervention in the public sphere and wax lyrical about saving our kids, it is not wise to just take their word for it. Any massive intervention in social life, in particular one backed by coercive force or financial sanctions, is likely to have at least some significant downsides, and this is indeed the case for this proposed ban. Unfortunately, many well-intentioned citizens do not see this. They focus on the emergency of social media harms and on the promised benefits of government action, and they turn a blind eye to the potential risks of an age-based ban. One hears the argument, "What's your solution?" as if the absence of a quick fix solution justified any alternative, no matter how destructive. There are many problems with social media bans, not least the fact that they have limited efficacy for a generation that is quite tech savvy. They will find workarounds like VPN apps to get around regulations, and they may potentially drive some teens into a dark web of platforms that operate under the wire. But it could be argued that partial efficacy is better than zero efficacy, and that the unfortunate fact that some teens are driven to the dark web is an acceptable, if regrettable, cost of improving the lives of many young people. How about the social media platform people being responsible in the first place? They're the ones that made the mess, right? Even if we accept these sorts of arguments, they don't remove the major risks a social media ban poses for freedom of speech on the internet. The main problem with age-based social media bans, enforced or overseen by a government, is that they alter the government's relationship with all social media users of all ages and in disturbing ways. They give the government a new gatekeeping power over social media usage by requiring that all users present some form of ID as a precondition for accessing the platforms. Initially, this system might be used to exclusively control underage use, but it also creates an unprecedented surveillance infrastructure that could be leveraged by governmental actors to monitor and control the behavior and speech of adult citizens. If that seems far-fetched, to consider the fact that people, including journalists, have been investigated by the police in the UK for political commentary on social media that might cause offense to some people. Or consider the fact that Joe Biden's admin secretly pressured social media companies like Twitter and Facebook into restricting content that contradicted official government propaganda on masks and vaccines during the pandemic. See this twist here?
0: Yep.
1: With these precedents in place, it would be naive to think that a social media gatekeeping infrastructure would be restricted to its original purpose. It's only a matter of time before such an infrastructure is exploited to shut down dissenters and political dissenters, and any data collecting, any ID showing, any of that is a slippery slope.
0: Yeah.
1: Sure, let's protect our children. Well, mom and dad, that's really your job anyway.
0: Thank you very much. That's exactly right. And so, yeah, until your kids leave the home, they're under your authority.
1: Yep.
0: And you need to do what you need to do to see to it what they're doing and raise them in such a way that they understand the evils that are there.
1: Yeah.
0: I mean, there are families that are raising wonderful kids that are, maybe they're ignorant about the most trending thing that's out there in the world. They don't know anything, and that might be an embarrassment if they're thinking about who cares in society about those things. But you know what? It's not. It's a child that's raised, a godly child that's raised.
1: Right.
0: And the things, and knowing the things of the Lord. You know, if you have freedom to sin, it's going to bring slavery. If you have the truth, it's going to bring freedom.
1: Absolutely. And also, when we were young, and even when our daughter was young, it was, don't talk to strangers. That meant out there, not in your den, not in your bedroom. They didn't come in by you. They were kept out. Don't talk to strangers when you're out and about.
0: Yeah.
1: What is social media? It's talking to strangers. Yeah. What a weird flip in our lifetime. But that's a big part of the problem, too. Social media, you're letting strangers in your kids' bedroom.
0: It used to be dangerous to send your kids to universities because they would try and undo everything that you taught them about the Lord. Now it's you have to realize all of that's coming right into their bedrooms or on their phones or even their friends' phones. Your kid doesn't have a phone, or their friends might. And they get to see all these things, and the stories are out there, the things that have been done.
5: Wow.
0: Well, it's interesting here a little bit more on Fauci and all, but more so even just what the result of the pharmaceutical companies and the vaccines and how they got to where we are today.
1: Yeah, and we've talked about this on stand-up quite a bit, about polio and about chemicals and all this. This is kind of fits in that file, doesn't it?
0: Yes, I'm going to try and get through before our time runs out here. The secret trial of Pfizer's RSV vaccine that killed infants in the 60s. Their families just sued the U.S. government.
1: Two infants,
0: yes. Again, this is just reported by the Defender just a little bit ago. The families of two black infants who died during the 1960s experimental respiratory syncytial virus, RSV, vaccine trial have filed a federal lawsuit against the United States alleging government research enrolled the babies in a dangerous medical experiment without their parents' knowledge or consent, the New York Times has reported. The lawsuit, filed May 22nd in the U.S. District Court of the District of Columbia, alleges the National Institutes of Health at the NIH and other researchers in 1965 and 1966 subjected dozens of infants, most or all of them from low-income black families, to testing Pfizer's Lot 100 experimental vaccine for RSV. Two infants, Victor King and Ross Hambrick, later died after developing vaccine-associated enhanced respiratory disease, a severe respiratory illness caused by the vaccine. Vaccine-associated injury occurs when a vaccinated child who never has had RSV is exposed to the virus and develops a more severe case of RSV than they would have if they hadn't received the vaccine at all. The suit was filed by Charlotte Hambrick and Darius King, acting as representatives of the estates of these deceased, their deceased brothers. The alleged federal researchers failed to obtain informed consent from the children's parents, withheld critical information about prior vaccine failures, and continued the study despite mounting evidence that the vaccine was causing severe reactions in participants. The complaint also alleges that the tissue samples from the babies who died were later used to develop the RSV vaccines and monoclonal antibody infections that have been approved in the last several years, providing a financial boon for drug makers. Medical research in the United States has a long and troubled racial history, the complaint states, comparing the alleged conduct to other notorious examples of unethical experimentation involving black Americans. I might add, people might want to look into the Native Americans and the things as well that were done to them, you know, amongst this type of research as well, and in the medical community. The infants' families were unaware that the babies had been subjected to the experiment until a reporter from the Undark magazine contacted them while investigating the story in 2023. The reporter found the babies' names in a doctor's government-issued laboratory notebook and other paperwork from the clinical trial, the Times reported. NIH researchers developed an experimental RSV vaccine in early the 1960s using a method similar to the one used to develop the polio vaccine. They administered the shot to over 50 children in a hospital known for its largely black patient population, and nearly half of the babies developed RSV. 10 of them required hospitalization. And instead of halting the program, the researchers partnered with Pfizer to create a more concentrated version of the injection known as Lot 100, according to the lawsuit. Pfizer tested Lot 100 on 4 mice, 4 guinea pigs, and 25 monkeys, and then concluded it was safe to test on babies. In winter of 1965 and 66, the researchers selected 31 of the youngest children from one of the hospital clinics. Victor King and Ross Hambrick who were 4 months and 2 months old, the youngest babies in the study, were among the infants selected according to the complaint. The families weren't informed that the babies were being enrolled in a trial, nor were they told about the previous failed trial or the risks associated with the shot. The babies received 3 doses of the injection. The dosing continued even as the babies in the trial began to be hospitalized, according to the lawsuit. The babies died just days after the hospital shut down the trial during the RSV outbreak in Washington in late 1966. Both infants became seriously ill. Victor King was hospitalized on December 30th, 1966, suffering severe respiratory distress. He died on January 1st, 1967. Ross Hambrick was admitted to the hospital the same day, died a day later, January 2nd, according to the lawsuit. The hospital director had decided to halt the study on December 29th, just days before the babies died. By that time, it was already too late for Victor and Ross, the lawsuit said. And on January 3rd, the hospital director sent a letter to the NIH with the evidence that the shot was making babies sicker instead of healthier. He also said the results were entirely unexpected, quote unquote. Mm. Well, despite evidence from the earlier trial that the RSV vaccine could cause illnesses, autopsy's report found severe lung inflammation, RSV infection, and bacterial pneumonia in both children. They did that to them. Researchers later used preserved tissue samples from the deceased children to study why the vaccine had produced such devastating results.
1: Okay, great.
0: Yeah.
1: And Pfizer currently makes Abrysvo approved for adults 60 and older and younger adults at high risk. And they're all still making RSV vaccines. Tim and I had RSV about 3 years ago in April, and it is nothing to mess with. Anyway, what a sad, sad, sad tale that is. But we learn more and more. I did my thing to die for, and that we'll just add that into
0: Your
1: next.
0: Sin will find you out, right?
1: Absolutely. All right, that's it for our headlines today on June 24th. Tomorrow, David Holland will be with me. We're going to talk economics. Very interesting. He is so knowledgeable. And Barbara Pement, a new guest on Friday. We're going to talk with her. And David Reagan, replay, will be on Monday. Now may the God of hope fill you with all joy and peace in believing, that you may abound in hope by the headlines. No. By the power of the Holy Spirit. Romans 15:13. Thanks for joining us today on Headline Day. Have a wonderful day in Jesus. Cheery bye.
5: Dad, guess what?
6: What?
5: You are going to be a grandfather.
6: 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And I went for help down at the VA. If I can take that first step after almost 50 years, I know other veterans can too. 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
8: I'm Ruth Kramer with Mission Network News. Canada's Bill C-9, or the Combating Hatred Act, has passed in Parliament. During the bill's legal journey, tens of thousands of Canadians expressed concerns about its potential impact on religious freedom. The new law removes a good faith religious belief defense that was previously in place. Critics also say its definition of what constitutes hatred could be misused. Floyd Brabell with the Voice of the Martyrs Canada.
9: We're in a society where you speak truth and where you cause offense. Some people are labeled that as hate. And so It is concerning, and other religious groups should be concerned because it doesn't just affect the church.
8: Although many are wary about the new law, Robel says the ability for Christians to preach God's word remains unchanged. Pray for wisdom and justice among government leaders and for godly boldness among Christians. In school, in a bomb shelter has become the new normal for Ukrainian students. 4 years of educational disruption have stunted kids' social and academic development. Yet the upheaval provides an opportunity for Christians, so says David Durance of Teach Beyond.
10: Despite the fact that more than a dozen schools have closed, there's a parallel story in that 8 Christian schools have opened in the middle of a war, which one would never have imagined.
8: Ukrainian citizens and expatriates are leading the nationwide Christian education movement. Sharing the hope of Jesus has strengthened the Teach Beyond team's resolve about gutting out the war. They would rather keep fighting than lose the freedom to share the gospel through education. Pray for the strength and courage of people to endure, and find your place in the story at missionnews.org. 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I'm Ruth Kramer.

0: Welcome to the Intersection of Faith and Culture. It's the Wall Builder Show. Thanks for joining us today. Rick Green here with David Barton and Tim Barton, taking on the hot topics of the day from a biblical, historical, and constitutional perspective. Websites, wallbuilders.com and wallbuilders.show. And there's a lot going on those websites right now because of the 250th. Well, there's always a lot going on around here at Wall Builders, but the 250th, it's like, I don't know, regular schedule on steroids, guys. I think we're probably all going to double our regular airline miles, which is already a lot every year, but this year is crazy in such a good way. It's like the message of Wall Builders and restoring America's godly heritage and bringing back our history has never been more prime and more people willing to listen and actually then go be force multipliers with it. So we're seeing a lot of celebrations out there, even not related to what we're doing, just a lot of good stuff going on.
1: Hey, man, when we came into this year, I thought we were prepared because we told scheduling, hey, let's only do half of what we think we're going to do. Only schedule half of what we think because there's going to be at least that many. That wasn't enough. I mean, doing only half and having double the media, it's turned out to be more than that. And it's like, man, every day there's like two or three things going on instead of one a day. It's like two or three. And I know just in the last 10 weeks of the election, I'm scheduled to do more than 100 pastor's briefings in the last 10 weeks. So that's like 10 pastor's briefings a week, not counting all the other stuff that's going on. So it's crazy, man.
0: In a good way, we're thrilled that the audience is receptive, right, guys? We got a prime, what's the right analogy? The ground is tilled, and we're going and planting some liberty seeds throughout the year. So, Tim, you've had a crazy schedule, too, and of course, a lot of stuff in D.C., which is, you know, y'all been going to D.C. for 30 years, so that's nothing new there, but the amount, not just the frequency of going, but the access and the right people and just the way that then people are taking it back to their communities and, you know, even the pastor's briefings that D.B.'s going to be doing. I mean, it just seems like this is we're seeing fruit maybe from years before, but feels like we're planting a lot of new seeds too. But I just, man, I'm excited about what we're getting to do right now.
2: Yeah, there's so much going on. And one of the things also, just plugging it real quick, we have mentioned the new book coming out, Lives, Fortunes, and Sacred Honor, The Signers of the Declaration. It is available for pre-sale this week already on Amazon. It will go live this next week. I believe June 23rd is when it actually goes live. But also, something that is available right now is we have done some really nice reprint of Thomas Jefferson's original draft of the Declaration, which, as we are having this conversation 250 years ago today, the Committee of Five is meeting. Jefferson has been more or less entrusted with working on writing this. So Jefferson is actually working on that language on this day 250 years ago. And if people want to be able to have a reprint, a replica of that original draft from 250 years ago, it's, again, a really cool thing that we did at Wall Builders, having those four pages. There's a QR code in the little packet it comes with that also goes to some articles giving some more detail, some in-depth look at some of what was in the Declaration, the significance of it, etc. So a lot of cool stuff on the website, or if you want to go in advance this week on Amazon and pre-order a copy of the Lives, Fortune, Sacred Honor book, which will go, again, it should go live next Tuesday, June 23rd. All of this to say, yes, Rick, there is so much happening with traveling and speaking. And yesterday, as we were just really kind of highlighting some of the really fun weekend that we saw, a lot of leftist tears, a lot of frustrated people from some of what was happening. And we really didn't get into some of the levels of hypocrisy and irony when there are people, even some that would claim to be on the right, criticizing some of what's going on. And one of the things that I would say is, if you just do a pretty simple compare and contrast, look at the way the White House has been highlighted the last 2 years, and then go back and look at 2024, what the Biden administration was doing at the White House. And it should not be confusing. And there are people right now who are more frustrated with what President Trump is doing to celebrate, to honor America, to do patriotic things, than they were with what Joe Biden was doing as he was celebrating sin and debauchery at the White House. So there's levels of irony. All that to say is, we got caught up in stuff yesterday and didn't get to actually even spend much more time expanding in that conversation, because, again, we had our good friend Ben Carson on yesterday, who was telling some of his project and work. So there's a lot more stuff happening in D.C. than we've had a chance to get into with some of the new statues and monuments that are on display and some that will be coming on display later this year, some even later this summer. So there's a lot of fun stories to tell and a lot of fun stuff to talk about for sure.
1: And Tim, let me back up for a minute, because you said we've got the declaration that we now have available. People can get it. And I'll just throw it out there. Don't think that this is like going online and reading the declaration, or I've read the declaration. You haven't read this declaration. This is in Jefferson's handwriting. It is really cool. It's a reproduction of what his grandson found when they got into Jefferson's papers back in 1828, 2 years after his death. They're going through it. And so this is that one that they saw, which is the original handwriting. And you'll also see some handwriting in there from John Adams and from Ben Franklin.
2: And to clarify, it's not the handwriting from John Adams and Franklin. It's some edits that are made, and Jefferson does an annotation where he says, this was suggested by John Adams. This was by Franklin.
1: Good point, yeah.
2: So just to clarify, it doesn't have all of their handwriting on the document, but also worth noting, as you mentioned, that this is the reprint of the original draft that Thomas Jefferson wrote in his own hand, and it's nearly entirely in cursive. So
1: yes,
2: for people that were not taught to read cursive, this would be a challenge for you. But hey, what better way to learn to read cursive than from the original draft of the Declaration? You certainly can find the text. And again, there's some QR codes with it that will take you to articles that are not in cursive that you can read and get more details and information. But Dad, to your point, it is very cool because the four pages are matching the size of the very first reprint of this done in, I think, 1829 is when the first reprint was done. And these are copies of that very first reprint. And it's done in this really nice, high quality kind of linen paper. Again, trying to match a lot of what it looked like from that very first one when you mentioned Jefferson's grandson. And after Jefferson died in 1826, the grandson began going through some of the writings, and I think it was 1828 when he decided that they wanted to take a lot of those writings and make them into a multi-volume set of the writings of Jefferson. And that's when he found the original draft of the Declaration in Thomas Jefferson's own hand and thought, man, people would love to see this. And instead of just taking the text and putting it in there, he actually said, what if that there's a way to make a copy of this? And there was, compared to our technology today, very rudimentary technology, but they found a way to be able to more or less do like an ink lift and then make a steel printing plate. And they were able to print off these original copies that went in 1829 that went into this multi-volume set of Thomas Jefferson's handwritings, which we actually have some of those. And so we've actually, at times as we travel and speak, we've been able to take the first printing of the original draft that happened right there from the grandson after Thomas Jefferson died. And we've shown people that this is the very first copy of the original draft, what it looks like. Well, now people can actually own their own copy. And this is a big deal for any homeschool parent out there, for any teacher, whether you are in public or private school. And actually, I mean, honestly, just for families in general. And these are nice enough that honestly, you would take these, you could put them in a really nice frame up on the wall, go to Hobby Lobby, wherever else they can frame them for you. But this is something that in the midst of all of the history we are trying to reclaim and reteach in America, these are the kind of things that the children that in America today that are in these different academic institutions, they're learning the exact opposite of the truth of what is actually in this document, that the founding fathers believed that there was a God and our rights come from him and he made us equal and he gave us these inalienable rights of life, liberty, and the pursuit of happiness. And when you start looking at this document and then realizing the longest grievance in the original draft is a grievance against the slave trade, actually arguing against slavery as well and arguing for the humanity of all that were enslaved, some of the only words in the entire original draft, it's four pages, there's only a couple words in the entire draft that are not in cursive. And the two most significant ones, arguably, the opening line, United States of America, that's printed. The rest is in cursive until you get to this final draft. And there's two words there that are not in cursive. And I'm not going to give away the end. You need to look up the draft. You need to read it. But if you want to have a copy for yourself, go to wallbuilders.com and you can get this. And it's very well done. And again, it's something that all of our kids and grandkids, they need to learn this history to once again remember, or maybe learn for the first time, who these founders were and what their values actually were, as opposed to what modern academics say about them today.
1: And with that original declaration, it is so awesome to be able to use it. But I took that with me, that 1829, that when the first printing came out, took it with me to a state legislature, and state legislators were gathering around that, looking at that, said, that's the original. And by the way, it took Jefferson 17 days. He sat at a table and pored over the wording for 17 days. And so you'll see his own markouts where he's marked out some words, changed some words, things that he's thought about over the days, and maybe this would be better. And so you see the progress of this going through. And when he consulted Adams and Franklin, but as it gets through, they read that clause that, Tim, you were just talking about Jefferson's condemnation of slave trade, even slavery. And they said, "What? Wait, this is in the original? We were always told Jefferson was pro-slavery and he was a racist." And yeah, that's exactly what you were told, but you haven't seen the original documents. And there are so many things in there that will change your view about a lot of stuff. And I think that's something else we discovered in writing the book, That Lies, Fortune, Sacred Honor. I thought I kind of knew these guys. I've studied the 56, but there were so many stories about these guys, and it struck me there really are individuals. Somehow I had kind of put them into the group of signers of the Declaration, made them all the same group, and they're so very different from each other as you get into it. Some of them didn't even like the other guys, but they agreed to the principles, and so there's just a lot of stuff there. But that original draft of the Declaration, Tim said that, Tim, you mentioned that's great for framing. It is a real talking piece when people see that and say, what is that? That's the original draft, Jefferson's handwritten draft. It is awesome. And it is awesome not just for your kids to learn, but for every one of us to learn as well.
0: All right, you guys are going to laugh, because as Tim was, you know, listing off all the people that would really enjoy these, homeschool mom, legislators, yada, yada, yada, you didn't list radio co-host, because I got the email this morning. I had no idea y'all were doing this. Y'all kept a secret from me. No, I know we're just all so busy. We don't even know what's going on. I got the email this morning, like 10 o'clock this morning. I was like, you got to be kidding me. We have this now? I already ordered one. I went online and ordered one. Y'all probably would have given me one. I know. But I went online and ordered one because I've always loved this, the scratched out version. And I think y'all may have seen, I don't know if y'all have seen our Thomas Jefferson bronze. Have y'all seen the big bronze Thomas Jefferson that sits out front of our legislative hall at the campus?
2: Yes, I have.
0: Yeah. So it's the when you look, he's sitting there writing the Declaration, and it's the scratched out version. So I love this, guys. I had no idea. This is a collector's item for anybody that loves the founders and loves the Declaration, and you want to learn as well. So not only do you get the, if I'm reading this right, you guys confirm this for me, but I think I'm getting I'll get the printout of the, the nice 8.5 by 14 or 11 or whatever it is, 8.5 by 14 that looks really cool on the kind of the dark parchment color. But then you also have essentially a primer on why he scratched certain things out or why things were changed. So you're not just having to go in there and interpret it yourself. You guys have given us essentially a guide to be able to learn that. And it's more than just, well, what got argued about at the Continental Congress. It's really a look into what was going on at the time, the changes they could make at the time and that they couldn't. So it's essentially a history lesson as well.
2: Yeah, there's a couple of articles that we'll have links to. There's actually a little packet that comes with it that will have some high-level overview explanation. Like Dad, as you just mentioned, that he was 17 days working at his desk to do this, making edits along the way. It gives a high-level overview of how it happened. And then there's a little QR code that you can scan. It takes you to a article on the website where we give a little more breakdown of what was in it and of what happened some when they finally take it to the floor and they begin discussing it. And there's edits made along the way. And some things are changed. Some things are added, some things are removed, and we talk about the most significant thing that was removed, where Thomas Jefferson lamented that was the one that frustrated him the most. The longest grievance that he spent the most time on is the one that didn't make it, that bothered him the most. And so we spent a little time going into that. And with all of this, there's a lot of head nods and pointing back to original sources. So if people want to dive deeper than what we did on kind of a higher level explanation and overview, then certainly there are links to different writings and letters that you can go and gain even more context on. But yes, super fun. Anybody that loves America, and actually, by the way, Rick, as you mentioned, not only for our incredible co-host that we love spending time with every week, but this is something that for a lot of people, as we've had to have a lot of conversations and navigate over the last several years and arguably maybe decades, these rather faulty accusations, these dishonest accusations about how America was so fundamentally racist and actually uniquely racist, and we were worse than anywhere else in the world, blah, blah, blah. This is one of the really great tools that you can add to your toolbox to help explain to people why so much of these arguments and accusations are nonsense, which, again, to head nod to yesterday, we talked about so many fun videos on social media where people from other nations are coming to America and discovering great things about America. I saw another one this morning where there was a guy, and well, actually, I saw several because there was a bunch of Scots guys who took over a house and they start bagpiping at 6:30 a.m. every morning. And at first, the neighborhood they were staying in, they got an Airbnb. The neighborhood didn't know what to do with these guys, but then it started being fun. They invite them over. There's now a neighborhood barbecue. But the video I saw this morning, a guy walking the beach in Florida and said, "Man, this is crazy. I've only heard about how crazy and bad America is, and it's awful and run down and trash." He says, "But I'm here in Florida." He's from Australia. He says, "The beaches here are every bit as nice as Australia, but there's no trash. There's not a bunch of bad people and homeless, etc." I do think it's interesting that most of the positive videos we've seen, guys, have come from conservative states. We haven't really seen a lot of really positive social media videos from foreigners coming from Democrat cities or Democrat states. But again, all of it, I'm adding this on because it's one of those things when people come and see some of what's here, they actually appreciate and realize, oh, what I've heard is not actually true. That's what this printing of the original draft of the Declaration can do for you. You can help people know, oh, hey, the things that you heard, not entirely true, and here's part of what makes a difference. So definitely would encourage people, if you want to have another tool in your toolbox to help navigate some of those tough conversations, go to wallbuilders.com and look for Thomas Jefferson's original draft of the Declaration of Independence.
0: All right, two things as we're going to break. When you get to the website there, wallbuilders.com, you definitely need to scroll all the way down to the bottom in the last panel, subscribe, because that's how I found out about it. That's how you can find out about when these new things come out. And WallBuilders does not bombard you. So you're only going to get these emails when there's something important for you to be aware of, whether it's a new thing coming out or something happening in the country. But make sure you go to the bottom of the page first, subscribe to the email list, and you would have gotten the notice that I got this morning, and you learn about these cool things. And then the second thing is, then right there in the store, you can also pre-order the Lives, Fortunes, Sacred Honor that Tim was talking about, but you can go ahead and get that Thomas Jefferson original draft of the Declaration of Independence as well. We're going to take a quick break. When we come back, guys, I want to ask you about some of those guys in the new book that we don't know anything about. Some of the names that people are completely unfamiliar with that you can tell us about before our program's over today. Stay with us, folks. 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
3: Have you noticed the vacuum of leadership in America? We're looking around for leaders of principle to step up, and too often, no one is there. God is raising up a generation of young leaders with a passion for impacting the world around them. They're crying out for the mentorship and leadership training they need. Patriot Academy was created to meet that need. Patriot Academy graduates now serve in state capitals around America, in the halls of Congress, in business, in the film industry, in the pulpit, in every area of the culture. They're leading effectively and impacting the world around them. Patriot Academy is now expanding across the nation, and now's your chance to experience this life-changing week that trains champions to change the world. 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

0: story I'd never heard before until I was reading their writings and went through this. But it's back early at the start of the Revolution for John Adams and Ben Franklin. And those are going to be two founding fathers I think everybody knows, everybody recognizes. No secret to those guys, except there are so many stories about them. And so as it turns out, in the early year or so of the Continental Congress, you have both Adams and Franklin traveling, going to various sites, building up support for the Continental Army and for Continental Congress. And they're having to travel to different locations and investigate and see things and bring word back to Congress. And on one of their trips, they were out, and it was an overnight trip, and they needed a place to stay for the night. So they went to an inn, checked in. Do you have a place for two? Yeah, we got a place for two. And they were shown one room with one bed. So they have one room with one bed for the two of them. And John Adams described the room as being so small that it was almost wall-to-wall bed. So the bed took up most of the little room. And so he and Franklin agreed to sleep in that bed that night. And there was a little window over the top of the bed. And so Franklin said, hey, open that window. We need fresh air of the night. And John Adams said, I'm not opening that window. Every time I open the window at night, I get a cold. I'm not going to open the window. And so they went into this discussion over whether you should sleep with an open window. And John Adams said that Franklin started going through all the papers he had done on sleeping under open windows, all the research he had done under sleeping open windows. And he was just going on and on and on about the science of it. And John Adams actually fell asleep while he was talking. And so Franklin is going through giving all this information on why it's important to sleep under open windows. And like an hour later, John Adams awakens, and Franklin is still going on. John's been asleep for all this time. Franklin's still going. And he said he awakened in time to see Franklin still talking, and Franklin nodded off himself. So he actually put himself to sleep talking to John Adams about the scientific research. And so those are two guys I knew, but I had never thought of the interaction that they had with each other and kind of the back and forth and how unique their characters were. So that was a fun one for me, just seeing art. Even the guys I think I know, I really don't know. But then I got into...
1: Wait, David, I want to make sure on the record that people know that when you talk about science on the program, I only fall asleep once in a while. It's not...
0: Well, when I put myself to sleep, you'll know it's really bad. And when I pull a Franklin and talk myself into sleep, then...
1: Yeah. When the audience hears us throwing things at David in studio, you'll know that's why.
0: That's right. Keep awake.
1: Sorry.
0: The other one that was surprising to me was, look, I knew that out of the 56 guys, seven did not survive the Revolution. So when we talk about lives, fortune, sacred honor, seven of them died before the Revolution was over. Some was a direct result of the British. And then fortunes, a whole lot of them lost their fortunes. They voluntarily gave it up. Some, the British took it from them. They were never repaid. But none of them ever lost their sacred honor in the sense of going back on their word or reneging or anything. There's no example of the loss of sacred honor on the part of those 56 signers. But as I was looking at the ones who lost their life, and there, one of them was a guy named Button Gwinnett. And Button Gwinnett, he was the governor of Georgia at the time. He's a signer from Georgia. Georgia was really one of the least populous colonies of the 13, not that many people there. It was still pretty much frontier in a lot of ways, not nearly as built out as Philadelphia and New York and places like that. So as the battle starts moving, when it starts in 1776, it's mostly up north. And then over the next 2 to 3 years, it starts moving into the South and gets into South Carolina, North Carolina, moves on toward Georgia. And as the British were coming into Georgia, Button Gwinnett was made commander in chief of all the military forces in Georgia, because Georgia's got to raise its own troops to be able to fight the British. You can't send the Continental Army down from New York. You got to have some troops there. And so the battle was fought by a combination. Throughout the war, it was fought by a combination of Continental Army troops, which were the national guys, and also the militia guys, which were the state guys and local guys. And so Button Gwinnett is now commander-in-chief over all the troops in Georgia. And part of that included the Continental troops. Washington had raised some Continental troops there, and there was a general named General Lacon, and Lacon was over the Continental Army. So what happens is they decide that if we invade Florida, which is a Spanish stronghold, if we invade Florida where the British are hanging out and keeping their troops, we can disrupt British attacks into the South if we'll go after Florida. And so what happens is Button Gwinnett says, okay, I'm taking all the troops we've got now because the Continental Army's here, and we're going into Florida.

0: order to chase the British out of Florida. And Lackland, General Lackland, said, no, I'm the commander of the Continental troops. You're just the governor. And they went back and forth over who had charge of the forces. And it got to where that they challenged each other to a duel. And so here you have American fighting another American. As it turns out, both were wounded, but Button Gwinnett was wounded in a way that he died within a few days after the wound. But here's a guy who lost his life in the war, but it wasn't to the British. He lost it to an American Continental Army general. And that was like a shock to me. I never thought about friendly fire, if you will, but it was egos, and which brought me back to the fact that these are all humans. They're all people. They're not special guys, and they're not special angels just because we say they did remarkable things, which they did. God used them. But that just drove home to me how individual each one of these guys were, that you have one American kill another American who was a signer of the Declaration over a matter of pride and honor, and who's going to be in charge here and who gets the credit for it. And so that's some of the stuff, too, that we learned in doing this, is really how human these guys are. But they are inspirational stories despite all that.
1: And maybe even a little optimistic that in the midst of infighting, you can still win in the end.
0: Yeah.
1: In the midst of navigating our political nonsense right now. And Rick, I know we're out of time. I just want to say maybe tomorrow. I've got a bunch of great stories I want to highlight.
2: Let's do it.
1: We're out of time today.
2: Well, you know, Tim, I was thinking as you said that, yeah, we get frustrated at some of these intra-party fights where people fight over petty rules and different things like that. But at least we're not having duels. You know, we're not shooting each other. So that's good. Anyway, all right, if they can get through that and still, you know, launch the country, we can get through our challenges and save the country. All right, be with us again tomorrow. We got Foundations of Freedom Thursday and some stories from the Founding Fathers. And then, of course, Good News Friday coming up this Friday. 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

0: 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I'm Chuck Bentley with My Money Life from Crown. 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
1: Historians have talked about George Washington's circular letter to the states from 1783. What is that? Let's talk about it today on the Public Square. Hi, I'm Dave Zanotti. Don't touch that dial. History can be passionate and interesting and transforming. And George Washington's circular letter to the states of 1783 is that kind of a document. It reaches to the very hour in which we live. It talks about George Washington's view from the battlefield, the successful general, in saying, now that we've won the war, how will we build a nation? And he started with our attitude, about our mindset. His focus was that we needed to have a national character that was built upon something bigger than ourselves. And he turned to the person of Jesus Christ as the model for how we should look at life, look at each other, and think about how we treat each other in this new enterprise that was going to be a new nation. He encouraged us to model the attitude of Christ, our divine Savior, and that in so doing, in duplicating his mindset, we would find the way to have peaceful relations one with another. This is George Washington. This is General Washington writing this and sending it to all the leaders and to all the newspapers, encouraging us to model the mind of Christ. Now, if you doubt it, just go ahead and do an internet search. George Washington's circular letter, 1783, and read it for yourself. It's a beautiful letter. You'll find it amazing. And watch for the last part, which actually was his prayer for you and for me, that we would model the mind of our Savior. This is Dave Zanotti on the Public Square. Thanks for listening.
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5: So I want to say to everyone today, bring your doubts to God. You know, you have questions, you have doubts, you have mysteries. 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
4: Dr. Erwin Lutzer is with us today on Focus on the Family with Jim Daly. I'm John Fuller, and today we're going to be diving into a topic that every believer wrestles with at some point, and that is prayer. Stay with us for some great biblical insights and heart on this topic.
5: Jen, frequently Christians and non-Christians will explore prayer. They'll ask themselves, why do we do it? Does it really matter? Is God really there? Does he hear it? Does he answer? And we're going to explore those tension points. And, you know, sometimes there's non-tension points as well. I remember playing football in high school, didn't know whether I wanted to do college ball. I got scholarship offers. And I knelt down and prayed in that visiting locker room at Big Bear, California. Said, Lord, if you don't want me to play college ball, break a bone today, but don't let it hurt. Third quarter of that game, my collarbone got snapped in half. It didn't hurt. I went, okay, I'm going to take that as an answer to prayer as a 17-year-old boy. Mm-hmm. And, you know, that was just the Lord's way of saying, I heard you. I'm with you. You want an answer? Here it is. So that was a very direct answer to prayer that I received.
4: Yeah.
5: Sometimes it's going to happen like that. Sometimes it won't. And we want to help you think about why today with a very special guest.
4: Yeah. And I've got friends right now who are dealing with really deep difficulties in life, and God doesn't seem to be answering the way they want or right away. And we're going to be talking about those kinds of circumstances as well. Dr. Erwin Lutzer is a theologian and pastor emeritus of the Moody Church in Chicago. He served there for 36 years as senior pastor. He's on three radio programs with 1,000 different outlets in the U.S. and internationally and online, and he's authored more than 70 books. We're so pleased to have him here to talk about this one called Why Doesn't God Answer My Prayers? A Biblical Guide to God's Hidden Purposes.
5: Dr. Lutzer, welcome back. It's always good to have you here.
6: So glad to be with you today, Jim, and we're going to be talking about a topic as you introduced it. Namely, why doesn't God answer our prayers? Now, I'm sure that this is your experience, it's been mine, where so many people deconstruct from the Christian faith because they pray something, they're in desperation, God doesn't seem to answer, and so they say, to quote the words of one man, God isn't worth a nickel to me. So we're going to help people to understand that God has hidden purposes, and we're going to use some biblical examples to help them to process, as all of us need to, the whole issue of unanswered prayer.
5: Yeah, and that statement, I mean, on the one hand, that reality is good that people can express that, and you can express it to the Lord. He's big enough to hear your concerns and your complaints. But far better to figure this out so that your expectations don't lead to a disconnection, right? That you think, why doesn't God answer my prayer or every prayer, etc.? You had an acquaintance who didn't want to attend a prayer meeting, so I'm assuming that person was a Christian who was afraid that God wouldn't answer his prayer.
6: Well, they prayed for their pastor. They had an all-night prayer meeting, and this woman said, if God didn't answer all those prayers, I'm leaving Christianity. Now, she is a Christian, and she'll probably come back, but the deep disappointment in God, which is what we're going to be talking about, is everywhere. And so, for example, when it comes to healing, and we can talk about that, about the fact that people frequently pray that they will be healed, as the example is that I've just given, and God doesn't come through. And so they are deeply disappointed. And oftentimes, it erodes their faith, and they stop praying about anything.
5: Well, let's build the framework here. What or how would you describe the purpose of prayer?
6: That's an excellent question. The purpose of prayer is to get us beyond our requests to fellowship with God. And that's one of the mistakes that is often made. You know, we treat God like a slot machine. You know, I need this, I need that. Mm-hmm. But ultimately, why is it that we have so many needs? The answer is to bring us into God's presence and to help us all to understand that we have a greater need for God and his presence than we do the answers to our prayers.
5: Let me ask you this, Dr. Lutzer, because, you know, you go back 2,000 years and what the early Christians were dealing with. So many creature comforts that didn't exist, indoor plumbing, just simple things.
7: And it seems to me that, you know, most of those prayers were around physical need. You know, people couldn't walk, people couldn't see, people couldn't hear. And the Lord, along with the disciples and those around him, were able to pray for people. And, you know, obviously the book of Acts is full of stories where people were made whole. In today's environment, it feels like, you know, the needs are met, but we have a certain higher self-orientation. You mentioned it as a slot machine. So we're just playing this kind of thing with the Lord where we want more or better or something that brings us greater comfort. And that's not the healthiest place spiritually to be, I wouldn't think.
6: And in the book of Acts, of course, these miracles occurred because they were done by the apostles. Later on throughout church history, you don't see the same miracles. But in answer to your question, Jim, many people treat prayer like they do an oxygen mask on an airplane. Now, when we flew here from Chicago, we didn't need the oxygen mask for which we were grateful, but we were glad that it was there. And many people say, well, now we're in trouble. Now we need God. Yes, you do. But actually, it's deeper than that. You have to understand that your fellowship with God has to continue despite the disappointment. People can spill out their hurt before God. God can take it. It's oftentimes at the end of our rope when we tell God what we think of him and do it reverently, hopefully, that God begins to pour grace into our souls and we experience his presence.
7: Yeah, and that's so good to remember. And I think that point of relationship is the key. I mean, we're created for relationship. So the evidence of that prayer life is to be in relationship with God. And we're going to get into so much of that. How can we embrace the mystery of prayer? I mean, prayer is rather a mystery. I mean, yes, sometimes, no, often. What is the mystery of prayer?
6: I'm thinking of the early apostles and those who suffered for their faith. I'm sure that before they were burned at the stake or they were taken and crucified as Peter was, they were probably praying for deliverance. But here's the key. There's a difference between asking God for specific things and committing ourselves to God. I believe that there are many people who are listening right now who are going to find a change in their lives when they finally give their requests to God and commit those requests to God, not demanding a certain answer, but being willing to receive whatever he gives them. Mm. And that's an important lesson for us to learn. So they didn't always get the answer to their prayers either.
7: Yeah.
6: And we have to understand, none of us can comprehend the mystery that you referred to, because back behind God, so to speak, he's working things that we don't see, and that's where faith comes in.
7: Right.
6: So I want to say to everyone today, bring your doubts to God. Hmm. You know, you have questions, you have doubts, you have mysteries. Bring it to God. It's not wrong to doubt if you're an honest doubter. Now, dishonest doubters, that's a different thing.
7: Yeah. But in that, the end of that is critically important, that God's purposes may not be known to us. He
6: exactly.
7: had a purpose for John.
6: Oh, and Jim, we're going to be giving some illustrations of that.
8: And before you move on, what was Jesus' assurance to John there in the prison cell? What did he send back as a message?
6: Well, he sent back a message about the fact that miracles were being done. And then Jesus said, "Blessed are those who are not offended because of me." If I could give a very contemporary response to that, it would be, blessed are those who are not upset with the way I run my business.
7: The way I run the shop.
6: Mm-hmm. Yes.
7: I mean, that's funny, but accurate. And wow. I think that's the whole point. You know, again, so much of this life mirrors what God's trying to teach us in a spiritual context. So you have marriage. What's the biggest issue in marriage typically? Expectations that are unmet. What I expect of my spouse. And then you spend a lifetime better understanding what the relationship should be. It is exactly the same thing with our relationship with the Lord. What are our expectations and what should be the proper, healthy expectations of our relationship with the Lord?
6: Blessed are those who have no reason to believe, that's visible, but yet they keep believing. That is indeed the height of faith.
7: Mm-hmm. And that's every one of us that have proclaimed Christ are in that category in this century. I mean, we have to look back 2,000 years when he walked and say, okay, I believe. I believe he's the Messiah. I believe he did everything he said. I believe the word of God is true and right. So let me ask you this. You had a great story in the book about a man you called Ted who wrote a letter about his unanswered prayers. Share that story about Ted.
6: This is so critical to many people listening. Ted was listening to a Word of Faith evangelist who said that if you believe God, he'll give you money. That's the essence of it. And there are many who teach that thing. So Ted tried it. He's a believer. He's in prison. But he's trusting God both for health, because he had some health issues, and for money. And none of it came to pass. Mm. So he writes and says, what's wrong? Well, of course I answered. But here's the point. I want to speak about healing, since that's oftentimes a pressure point for people. Is healing in the atonement? Yes, of course. Jesus died for us, body, soul, and spirit. But we don't get our complete inheritance in this life. Jesus also came to abolish death, and that hasn't happened. So yes, there's physical healing that we shall receive, but we can't insist on it now. Even faith healers who teach that you can have whatever you want if you have faith, they end up dying. And so what we need to do is to understand that you can name it, but you can't always claim it.
7: Yeah. You know, and I appreciate that. One of the things that can be complicating for a non-believer or a new believer, and probably some mature believers, is this idea of God's omniscience. He knows. He knows the day we're going to die. He knows the number of hairs on our head. I mean, that's pretty profound. The point is, he knows everything. That's what that scripture is trying to say, in my opinion. But in that context, if he already knows everything in that way, again, prayer, is prayer really there to move him?
6: Or Jim, let's go back to Jesus and the Sermon on the Mount. Jesus says this, when you pray, don't use repetition like the heathen do, for your Father knows in advance what you need. And then what's the next thing out of his mouth? When you pray, pray thus, our Father who art in heaven, and you end up with, you know, give us this day our daily bread. So Jesus acknowledged both. On the one hand, God knows exactly what we need. On the other hand, we're to ask for it. Yeah. And we have to embrace that mystery.
8: Well, we're talking about the essence of the Christian walk and what it means to fellowship with God in prayer, and the mysteriousness of God's nature and this whole process of prayer. Get a copy of this terrific resource from Dr. Erwin Lutzer. It covers so much about prayer. The title is Why Doesn't God Answer My Prayers? And you or someone you know needs this book. We have it here at the ministry, and you'll find the link to get your copy of this book at focusonthefamily.com. .com/broadcast. And we've really centered on kind of individual prayers, but there's an element of corporate prayer that I think a lot of us don't experience because many in the Christian community are just kind of going solo. So how important is that and why?
6: Why should we pray with one another? It's so important that we not only individually connect with God, but even as a corporate group, as a church. Why? What God wants to do is to help us to understand, number one, we can't face life alone. It should be done in the company of other believers as we run the race of life. We run together. The other thing is, it's so important for us to understand that we need the support of other believers in the midst of our distress. Now, we can't get into the whole story right here, but John, do you remember Jesus in Gethsemane said to Peter, James, and John, come and watch with me. Now they blew it because they slept. But the point is, even Jesus said, I need people around me. I remember a woman who was divorced and her husband actually kidnapped the child, a terrible situation. And she said, I'm praying about it. I said, do you have other believers to pray with you? She said, no, I don't. I said, you have to have that. You have to have people who sympathize with you, people who believe along with you, because we are, after all, one body. So that's why I think corporate prayer is so important. And one of my burdens, actually, as a pastor, is to know the number of churches that no longer have prayer meetings. And I think that's something. A tragedy.
7: Yeah, so much so. Let's talk about the benefits of prayer, that personal transformation that takes place when we pray. You know, so often we're coaching those around us. We do that here at Focus. Here's how, when you're in the heat of a battle in your marriage, here's how to back up, take a deep breath, kind of de-escalate, and approach the problem a little more godly, and you'll have a better outcome. I think prayer is just like that. When you come into prayer, and as we lay those burdens on the Lord, we share our burdens with God, something does change our heart and our attitude. What is that change?
6: Jim, this is so critical. We must recognize that oftentimes people who pray, Lord, help me, should be praying, Lord, transform me.
7: Mm.
6: And they are willing to pray for the Lord's help, but not for his transformation. The best example of this comes from the book of James. James says, you pray and you receive not because you ask amiss, I think I'm quoting the King James here, that you might consume it on your own lusts. Now, James goes on and tells us exactly how to pray. He says, submit yourselves to God. In other words, you're not going to tell God what to do, but you do give him the desires of your heart. Submit yourselves to God. Resist the devil, because he's going to want to come after you and destroy your prayer life. And then it says, humble yourselves in the presence of the Lord, and he will raise you up. Draw near to God, and he will draw near to you. So here's what I want to emphasize. It is not simply asking God for help. Every time we come, we should say, Lord, what is it that you want me to change? What are you trying to say to me? Because after all, prayer brings about transformation.
7: That's so good. I mean, it's a posture, an emotional and spiritual posture before the Lord. Asking God questions is a good place to go. He is the creator of the universe.
6: Yeah.
7: Right.
6: Yes.
7: I mean,
6: we
7: talk about standing in front of or being in a meeting with the richest man in the world, Elon Musk. What would you ask him? Okay, let's go up a few notches. The creator of the universe, what are the questions that you have for him?
6: And I believe that we honor God in our worship, even though there's a great deal of mystery. You know, as an older man, I spend a great deal of time contemplating God. I can't get my mind around the eternality of God, but I meditate and contemplate anyway, because I believe that that exalts the Lord. And while I'm on the topic, every morning I recite the same verses. I will bless the Lord at all times. His praise shall continually be in my mouth. That's the way I begin. So no matter what's going on around me, and sometimes it's good, sometimes I don't see it as being good, but I accept it, and I want to bless God anyway.
7: You know what's critical in there, Erwin, and I want to highlight this, that attitude is all the difference. That's the point. If you're in a bad spot and you're cursing the Lord, and that can be without language, that's more like, why would you put me in this spot? I mean, that to me is a little disrespectful, rather than saying, Lord, I don't understand it. I don't know why I'm in this circumstance, but I'm going to trust you. Those are very different emotions.
6: Yeah. Blessed is the person who, when he doesn't receive from the Lord what he wants, nonetheless continues to worship.
7: Hmm.
6: And in doing that, we honor the Lord, and that's the means of transformation.
7: Yeah.
6: God wants to transform us, and so prayer is one of the means, but it can't be just simply asking God for requests.
7: You know, I'm so grateful for the characters in the Bible, whether that's, you know, David or Peter. Yeah, I mean, everybody has their favorite misfit, right? And I say that respectfully because they too were human, just like us. Abraham negotiates with the Lord when it comes to Sodom and Gomorrah. Speak to that.
6: Fascinating.
7: Yeah, this is good.
6: Fascinating. The 18th chapter of Genesis. Now, Abraham wants to save Lot and his wife and Lot's daughters. So he begins by saying, God, if you find 50 righteous, will you destroy Sodom and Gomorrah? God says no. And Abraham goes all the way down to 10 and says, Lord, if there are 10 righteous in Sodom and Gomorrah, you won't destroy it, will you? And God says, no, I won't. Abraham leaves, God leaves. Now the drama begins. He goes home and he speaks to Sarah, and I'm using my imagination here, and says, Sarah, I just spared Sodom and Gomorrah judgment because I got God down to 10. And now let's count them. Well, there's Lot, there's his wife, there's his two daughters, which is 4, but they are going to marry some young men. And so that's 6. And probably these young men come from godly parents. There are 10. Well, the next day, Abraham goes out and Sodom and Gomorrah is burning. Obviously, he's thinking Lot and his wife and family is not going to be spared. But here's the lesson. God sometimes gives us the desires of our heart, but it doesn't come like we expect it to.
7: That's a good point.
6: He thought that Sodom and Gomorrah would not be burned, but lo and behold, it was burned, but Lot and his daughters were rescued. So let's remember, God has different ways of answering prayer.
7: Yeah, that is such a good point. I mean, again, we get dashed in our expectations of how God will answer a prayer, and that's equally important. Right here at the end, Habakkuk is another great example in the Bible of a man who trusted God in tough circumstances. How did he respond to the knowledge that God was sending judgment on Israel? And let me just put that in the context of today. Many Christians believe that kind of judgment is coming to us in America.
6: Jim, this is so fascinating. It is such a blessing. Habakkuk is praying, God, look at violence, do something. God responds, I am doing something. I'm bringing the Babylonians to destroy you.
7: Right.
6: And he responds and says, oh my, I wish I wouldn't have asked. And God says, I am doing something. I'm bringing the Babylonians to destroy you. So Habakkuk goes through all of this agony. How is he going to manage this? He's wrestling with the character of God. But then in the end, he begins to praise God because he begins to understand two attributes of God. Number one, his sovereignty and his justice, but also his care for his people. Now, this ends up with Habakkuk's prayer. He says, at the end of the book, chapter 3, I hear my body trembles, my lips quiver at the sound. Rottenness enters into my bones. My legs tremble beneath me. So he's in fear. Though the fig tree should not blossom, nor fruit be on the vines, the produce of the olive fail, and the fields yield no food, the flocks be cut off from the fold, and there be no herd in the stalls, yet will I rejoice in the Lord. I will take joy in the God of my salvation. God is my strength. He makes my feet like the deer's. He makes me tread on high places. And I say to everyone who is listening, if you have a pen or pencil, jot this down. As long as you have a pulse, you still have a praise. And Habakkuk proves that. Now, in the year 1700s, there was a man by the name of William Cooper who struggled with suicide. He took the prayer of Habakkuk, and in his writing, sometimes a light surprises, this is what Habakkuk meant to him. Though vine nor fig tree neither, their wanted fruit should bear, though all the fields should wither, nor flocks nor herds be there. Yet God the same abiding, his praise shall tune my voice, for while in him confiding, I cannot but rejoice. So once again, my friend, if you have a pulse, you have a praise.
7: And in that context, and I want to punch this point right at the end, Dr. Lutzer, what you're describing is a resiliency of faith. And you must, as a pastor, look around and go, how much we need that right now. It doesn't feel like generally we as the church have great resilience of faith. It's like we're weak.
6: We sure are. And some of the reasons for this is the fact that many of us live in a country where there is prosperity. When you go to countries where there isn't, you find this kind of faith. But it's very difficult for us to trust God when everything under us falls apart.
7: And that's really the ultimate test. When it falls apart, can you maintain your connection to God?
6: Mm-hmm. Yes.
7: That is Paul when he wrote, "In all things, I will be content in all circumstances." Not some, in all. And
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10: American Family News, I'm Rusty P. U.S. leaders are pledging to provide assistance to Venezuela in the wake of deadly earthquakes that struck the country overnight. Secretary of State Marco Rubio says American search and rescue teams had already been deployed to Venezuela.
11: We're already deploying search and rescue teams from Fairfax County, Virginia, and Los Angeles. There'll be some others we'll add. That's their most immediate need right now is search and rescue efforts. They have a bunch of collapsed buildings, and so they'll need a lot of help in terms of digging through that.
10: Officials believe there could be tens of thousands of casualties. Federal authorities on Tuesday charged 10 Southern California defendants in a series of healthcare fraud schemes, including one case involving nearly $270 million in fraudulent Medi-Cal claims and another that allegedly defrauded Medicare out of approximately $27 million. Acting Attorney General Todd Blanche.
12: These individuals then used the taxpayer money to bankroll multi-million dollar homes, luxury vehicles like a $135,000 Maserati, jewelry like an $865,000 Bulgari necklace, and to top it all off, to fund the construction of a $4.6 million hotel at a beach resort in the Philippines. We're taking back the money, the luxury cars, the jewelry, and these alleged fraudsters will face justice.
10: HHS Assistant Secretary Gus Chiarello says they're using AI to detect and catch fraud.
13: What we're trying to do is take AI and to detect patterns that have never been detected, where there's spending that is scattered across the country and coalesce together to able to identify the fraudsters and really identify where the frauds are happening in very powerful ways. Then use our resources to use across the country. We've had 45 states for working together on this particular sweep to identify the fraudsters and then go after them.
10: The Senate walks back a rare reprimand of the president.
14: A day after adopting a resolution aimed at removing U.S. forces from the conflict with Iran, the Senate reverses course under pressure from the president in a late-night procedural vote blocking a similar war powers resolution. It failed 50-47 after President Trump publicly and privately berated Louisiana's Bill Cassidy and three other Senate Republicans for voting with Democrats on the Tuesday resolution. Cassidy flipping his vote and delivering the president a victory. The Senate is now on a two-week recess. Lillian Wu, Fox News.
10: As America approaches its 250th birthday, an AP NORC poll finds that only a third of her citizens believe the American dream still holds true today.
15: 34% of those surveyed said the American dream, that if you work hard you'll get ahead, still holds true today. About half said it did at one time but not anymore. And only 15% said that the concept was always a myth. Dr. Richard Land of Southern Evangelical Seminary says if you've done well, you believe it. If you haven't, you don't.
16: People's personal economic experience has a great impact on whether they think that the American dream still holds true or not.
15: Land says the poll shows it's getting harder for people to think they can improve their current circumstances. The dream part of the American dream is dormant. He says the left is playing that for all it's worth.
16: They've used race and ethnicity, the Marxists have, to drive the idea of having different standards for promotion and different standards for grades and different standards for this and that based upon prior racial prejudice. And it's to some degree has worked.
15: Americans are buying the propaganda, But Land says you don't have to buy into the doom. The American dream should be aspirational and rooted in rugged individualism.
16: The American dream is not just if you work hard, you can get ahead and you can do better than your parents did and you can improve your economic status. The American dream is you're free to be who you want to be, to live where you want to live, to do what you want to do.
15: I'm Steve Jordahl.
10: On Wednesday, stocks wavered to a mixed close on Wall Street as losses for several tech giants, including Microsoft, weighed on the market. More news available online at AFN.net and download the AFN mobile app. I'm Rusty Pugh.
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18: I love talking about the things of God because of truth and the biblical worldview. The U.S. Constitution obligates our government to preserve and protect the rights that our founders recognize come from God, our Creator, not our government. I believe that Scripture in the Bible is very clear that God is the one that raised up each of you, and God has allowed us to be brought here to this specific moment in time.
17: This is Jenna Ellis in the Morning.
18: Good morning. It is June 25th, so we are exactly halfway to Christmas. So merry half Christmas, everyone. That's actually the most exciting news this morning. But in other actual news that we need to talk about, a federal district judge has struck down the Trump administration's database of Social Security numbers and citizenship status. So on Monday, blocked the Trump administration from creating a centralized database containing Social Security numbers, along with information about voters' citizenship status and other sensitive data. But and then that's one problem, obviously, and we can talk about the case. But the judge has, over the last several days since this decision, has come under fire because she is an appointee of former President Biden. Her name is Sparkle Suknanan, which I think a few of us have hopefully said that we're pronouncing her name right. But she was born in Trinidad and Tobago and is a naturalized U.S. citizen, according to her responses to the U.S. Senate Judiciary Committee during her confirmation process. She answered yes to the question, "Are you a citizen of the United States?" According to the Senate Judiciary documents, she stated that she had been a U.S. citizen since 2009, but she's also been a citizen of Trinidad and Tobago since birth in 1983. When asked whether she planned to renounce her Trinidad and Tobago citizenship, she explained that she became a U.S. citizen and took the naturalization oath, renouncing allegiance to foreign sovereigns, and that she had agreed in connection with her federal employment only to take additional steps necessary to renounce her Trinidad and Tobago citizenship if required by law for her duties as a federal judge. So here's the situation. Someone who has only been a U.S. citizen since 2009 is somehow determining how our president of the United States and his administration can determine and help in creating a centralized database about voter citizenship status to determine whether or not they qualify to vote in U.S. elections. This seems incredibly problematic to me, that you have essentially just naturalized citizens who haven't been here, honestly, that long, that are deciding major issues and deciding opinions that are now hamstringing our president from actually operating according to his agenda. So let's welcome in Gerard Folletti, who is senior counsel at the Lawfare Project. And Gerard, it seems to me that Congress needs to act here, and you know they control any such inferior courts as they determine according to Article 3. So the U.S. Supreme Court is the only constitutionally created court, and so it seems to me that we don't, as Americans, want naturalized citizens to be determining issues of presidential authority, constitutional law, and many other things that federal judges decide.
19: Well, I think the problem goes beyond where a person was born. I think the real problem is the ideology that some of these people have. And what we're really doing is that we're using place of birth or national origin, non-citizenship at birth, as a proxy for saying that some of these people come to the U.S. with values that are not American, that are anti-American, and that they, when they are appointed to a judgeship or, for that matter, anything else that they do in life, they carry through values that are not natively American. They're not democratic. They're not the same adherence to the Constitution or our principles that native-born Americans have. But I think that the problem with that argument is that it's more of a red herring. I think the issue is ultimately the ideology that people have rather than when they were, where they were born, and that there needs to be more of a standard for what values are being taught in law school, in college, in K-12, so that we have a better determinant of what people will do when they're appointed to a judiciary rather than the direct proxy of where they were born.
18: Well, certainly. I mean, even people born in the United States going through the education system right now, I mean, that are being taught Marxist anti-American ideology would be, in my estimation, and I'm sure yours as well, unfit to serve if they have if they carry some of those values with them. And this is what the vetting process is supposed to be for in the Senate, so that the Senate does not confirm some of these federal appointments that have this ideology. We've seen, you know, rogue judges. And so you're right that it's not just about where someone was born. It is about their ideology, and we need to have better vetting processes in place. Of course, the Democrats, you know, want to put these rogue judges in place. That's why we've seen from the nominees that go all the way back, you know, to Clinton, some of them are still on the bench, that have these rulings and these orders and these determinations that clearly don't follow the ideology that is fundamentally American or originalist. But I think that we can, as a catch-all start, we still could have the rule and the metric of vetting our judges, that even though some may come here from other countries and be naturalized and have a view of America that is good and healthy, and they assimilate and all of that, that's obviously, there are some, but I think as a uniform standard, it would catch and prevent so many people who don't have the right ideology, or simply, you know, haven't been in this country long enough to understand our processes, our values, and overall having that same pattern of thinking, if we still had a rule that naturalized citizens can't serve in the federal judiciary. I mean, I would be comfortable with that rule, because we want not only just American citizens, but people who have grown up here, who have who were born here, and who have, and it's not even necessarily just people who were born here. I mean, the whole question of birthright citizenship, we're still waiting from the U.S. Supreme Court. So again, it's not a perfect rule, but I would still be comfortable with that rule, at least preventing people like this federal judge and others that we've talked about from not only serving in the federal judiciary, but running for Congress and basically being in any part of a federal government power, simply because they were naturalized later, and we can't guarantee, even through what vetting process we have, that they would share our American values.
19: Well, I think it's easier for Congress, not that Congress, mind you, is in any hurry to pass any laws, as we've seen and as we've talked about frequently, but it's easier for Congress to pass a law that restricts or creates this category of this selection criteria where you have to be a natural born citizen of the United States to be a federal judge or to be appointed in certain positions or even run for Congress. That's an easy answer. It's not quite so easy, because getting Congress to do anything is nearly impossible. But the harder challenge is really, and where this starts, which is vetting people when they come to this country, because it's not just the judiciary that we're talking about. We're talking about all of society, from who becomes our teachers to who our doctors are and who our lawyers are, who our police officers are. And that's a big issue as well. So I think that, you know, it's easier for Congress to pass a law restricting certain jobs, if you will, to natural-born citizens, but that doesn't, I don't know that that solves the long-term problem, which is the infiltration of this country by people who don't share its values, never will share its values, and actually want to destroy our values. And that's a vetting issue. That affects everyone. And the other thing is, I mean, I'm reluctant to say that we should have a law like that to begin with, because I'm mindful of some very highly effective conservative judges like Eileen Cannon, who was born in Colombia, or Judge Ho of the Fifth Circuit. They're excellent judges who were not born in the United States and perhaps are more comfortable with our values than many people who were born here.
18: Yeah, and certainly there are exceptions, and I'm not suggesting at all that that is a quick fix that would be a catch-all. I mean, obviously, the anti-American sentiment and how it plays out in office, in federal offices, including on the federal bench, is a complex problem. I'm suggesting that that's simply a good start. And obviously, there needs to be more thorough vetting. And the Senate especially needs to do a better job. I mean, it seems like they just rubber stamp a lot of these nominees, and there are questions during those processes, especially if it's more of a high profile situation, that are more geared toward gotcha moments and, you know, viral social media clips than actually doing their job of looking and saying, is this person, do they have the right mentality, ideology, understanding of America, understanding of the separation of powers, of limited government, of but the actual powers of what a president has? Can they put aside their politics? I mean, all of these things that should go into a contemplation of who should be on the federal bench. And it just really doesn't seem like overall the Senate is in a big hurry on either side. I mean, of course, you know, the Democrats are happy to just rubber stamp all of these people who are anti-American. But even Republicans, it seems like they're more interested in the viral moments than actually vetting a lot of these people who then, you know, once they're appointed, they stay on the bench for a very long time.
19: No, you're absolutely right. That's the biggest problem, is that there is no deliberate care in the vetting process in the Senate these days, that you are looking at senators who, for some nominees, they look for gotcha moments to embarrass them more than anything. But there isn't that considered review. Ideology is how they would rule as a judge. We see that for Supreme Court nominees, but we don't often see the same level of scrutiny for lower judges. And that's the biggest problem, is when you do have a judge who was born somewhere else, who does have that dual citizenship, who does have a background from a law school that's not known for conservative values, who even clerked for Justice Sotomayor, so it tells you something about where she stands in her views on the law. You want to apply extra scrutiny to that person. You want to test their values. You want to scrutinize how they feel about the separation of powers, how they feel about constitutional interpretation, what theories they apply or would apply as a judge. But you don't see that. It's very quick to get someone voted on or to embarrass them, but not voted on for the right or wrong reasons.
18: Yeah, and it's really incredible to me that we're in a situation now in 2026, and we just kicked off last night the celebration in Washington, D.C., which, you know, was great that President Trump had. And I watched a little bit of the opening last night of the kickoff of America 250, and seeing the difference in the ideology and even understanding of the responsibilities of government public service compared to our founders' era. I mean, I was just talking with a friend the other day about, you know, how George Washington, you know, was one of the greatest who ever lived, because he was willing. I mean, he could have been the king, but he was willing to say, two terms is enough. I'm going to go back to private life and let someone else, you know, have the privilege of being the president, and will continue to give power back to the people. I mean, that kind of mindset, to truly believe in what makes America great, which is that it's not the right of government to have power, but it is the right of the people to have the government protect their rights through limited powers. It just seems like no one in Washington is actually focused. I mean, not no one, but very rarely do you hear anyone in Washington actually espouse these principles that truly of statesmen that we want, that take their job seriously enough to not care about just the viral moments and, you know, the congressional pension after the fact, or the power or the prestige, but actually doing the job of governing legitimately.
19: Hey, you're absolutely right. And I think that's also why we see, and we've seen such an end to bipartisanship and cooperation, because people are no longer in Washington thinking about the greater good. They're no longer thinking about what would benefit the country, even if it does not benefit me personally. They're thinking only in terms of, how do I get reelected? How do I stay in office? How do I maintain and grow my power base? They've become too addicted to power instead of addicted to government service, which is really service to the people. You are there to perform a duty and then to go home. You're there for someone else. You're not there for your own aggrandizement. And that's a fundamental fact that we've forgotten about our founding fathers, that they were not in there. They didn't create this country for kings. They didn't create this country for a ruling class. They created this country to last beyond them. And nowadays, we look at too many elected officials who just want this country to last for them.
18: Yes. And Gerard Folletti, you're going to continue after the break, because we have a lot more to talk about. We will be right back.
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21: Hello, this is Ed Vitagliano, co-host of Today's Issues on AFI. That's right, it's a Boston accent. And that's because I wanted to invite you to join Wesley and Walker Wildman, as well as yours truly, on a tour of my hometown of Boston this September. A few highlights from our week-long itinerary include the Plymouth Plantation on Tuesday, where the Pilgrims settled. On Wednesday, we'll visit Paul Revere's house and learn more about his midnight ride to warn of the approaching British troops. Thursday, we'll go aboard the USS Constitution, which is docked in Boston Harbor. Historian Stephen McDowell of the Providence Foundation will be with us to point out spiritual significance. And this is just a brief sampling of the stops on our list. For all the information about our September Boston tour, visit tours.afa.net. That's tours.afa. Maybe, just maybe, we'll park a few cars by Harvard Yacht.
22: 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I'm Todd Stearns. Stand by for news and commentary next. Imagine for a moment if a school created a club just for white kids. The national media would generate wall-to-wall coverage. 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

0: And Mount Nittany Middle School is at the very least discriminating against white students. You know, life was so much simpler when schools just had an audiovisual club. I'm Todd Stearns.
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2: Welcome back. I'm still here this morning with my special guest, Gerard Folletti, senior counsel at the Lawfare Project. And we're talking about statesmanship and this view of valuing America as we were founded, not because conservatives always look backward, but because we need to look upward and we need to look at the worldview that comes from God himself, our creator, and the principles of legitimate government that will carry us looking forward. And when we recognize how our country was founded in America 250, as we're celebrating our semi-quincentennial anniversary over this next week, and especially coming up on July 4th, we need to recognize where we've been and where we are because of where we're headed. And when we talk about the current status of so-called conservatives that are not very interested in actually doing their job of governing in a legitimate fashion, understanding that their job is to ensure that the rights of Americans are preserved and protected. That's the obligation of any legitimate government, that the citizens within their purview and their constituency, their fundamental God-given inalienable rights that every human being possesses because we're created in the image of God, that's their only legitimate job. Then we start to recognize how much the Democrats and the left, and especially this extreme Democrat socialists, have their entire worldview is completely purposefully un-American and also therefore also anti-Christian. And that's really the bottom line of why Democrats hate America so much, is because we were founded on a recognition of the God of the Bible and our creator. And because of that, we, the people, have rights and give the government limited power. And so we're seeing that play out as well, Gerard, in just yesterday, the Zoran Mamdani-backed socialists have officially gone 3 out of 3 and won all of their respective Democratic primaries for the U.S. House in New York. This coming from Bill Malusian over at Fox. Their positions, he says, are some of the most extreme and far left the Democrats have seen. And he goes on to talk about three of them. I'm going to totally butcher this name, but Dari Liza Chevalier in New York 13. Her position is to abolish prisons, abolish ICE, abolish borders, defund the police, and, quote, all deportations are wrong, including for violent criminals. She has called the U.S. a, quote, unquote, effing disgrace, and said in a prior social media post, I forgot to get napkins, so I just wiped my hand on the American flag behind me. This is someone who's actually obtaining the Democrat primary for the U.S. Congress. I mean, it's just so disgusting. Claire Valdez, New York District 7, her position is to grant citizenship and voting rights to illegal aliens, use taxpayer funds for all transgender treatments, and eliminate private health insurance. Brad Lander of New York District 10, his position is to abolish ICE, forgive all student loans, almost $2 trillion worth, and pack and expand the Supreme Court. So Bill Malusian concludes, Mamdani gets a clean sweep, a bad night for Hakeem Jeffries, and big questions for where the Democratic Party is heading. But it's absolutely insane that people like this can even be potentially propped up to serve in Congress. I mean, this is why, to our earlier point, there needs to be better vetting and rules to exclude people with these kinds of views from even being eligible to run for office. I mean, I think we are at the point of a constitutional crisis over some of these things.
3: I think constitutional crisis is exactly the right phrase for it, because the DSA, the Democratic Socialists, let's just call them what they are, Marxists, have make no secret about what their agenda is. It's very much public. Their own platform calls for abolishing our constitution. It calls for creating a new constitution.

0: based on proportional representation in one district. They call for public ownership of corporations, for ending sanctions on countries, for freedom of movement immigration policies. They're very transparent about fundamentally changing, not just changing, but abolishing our current system of government, a Supreme Court and a presidency subordinate to Congress. That's not what our values are. That's not what our constitution are. So really, you have a group that is an insurrectionist group within the Democratic Party that's capturing it, because most Americans are still, unfortunately, asleep at the wheel. When you have primaries like you had yesterday, there, even in election years, it's a very low turnout for a party primary. You're seeing only a small fraction of registered voters in a district, let alone registered party members, vote for these people. So all they have to do is capture plurality, have a strong turnout, and they capture the nomination, and they capture the party machinery, and they become the party. So that's really the scary thing, is this is an anti-American, an explicitly anti-American party that is growing in strength within the Democratic Party, taking it over and becoming mainstream.
1: Yeah, and it's really an incredible thing to witness, that the Democrat Party is going so far socialist leftist. But this has been predictable. I mean, we've seen this downfall for years, but this is, you know, one of the two major parties. And so what realistically could change in terms of some of the rules of the worldview and the vetting process? Because, of course, even some conservatives go back to, you know, well, there, you know, there's no religious test that's allowed in the U.S. Constitution, some of those things. And obviously, we can amend those rules. We can even amend the U.S. Constitution. And so how, practically speaking, could we implement and impose rules that would prevent extreme leftists, and I mean not just Democrats, but I mean even, you know, people that simply, regardless of, you know, their background, their party affiliation, any of this, if their worldview fundamentally is anti-American in these ways, how can we start to think about fashioning rules, and how would we actually implement those if we got it together to do it?
0: I hate to admit it, but I don't think I'm smart enough to come up with rules that would work, because I don't think that rules are going to help. It's ultimately, this is a values test. It's a values-based system. Whatever rules you impose, rules are meant to be black or white, or with shades of gray that can be easily discerned. But when it comes to people's agendas, people's motivations, what they hold in their heart, how they feel about this country, I think it's very hard to come up with rules that would identify, let alone prevent some of them from gaining office. It's more, I think, about educating the electorate, about people understanding what this movement is, or what values people have, and how they have shown their allegiance or lack thereof to America. So I think it's more of a transparency effort. It's more of an educational effort. It's more of a need for shows like this to explain to people what's going on and wake them up to the reality of it. Because rules, I think it's very easy. The Democratic Party has rules. Our party process has rules. And the Democratic Socialists have used those rules to their advantage to essentially seize power. So I don't know that ultimately it's going to be a rules-based system that prevents this from happening. I think it's an enforcement or a return to our fundamental values.
1: That whole ideology and that whole understanding is necessarily premised on not only enforcing the border and ensuring that only people who live here, who were not born here, are assimilating to our values and people that we want here, but then also people who obtain citizenship through birthright, for example, are also people who deserve that fundamentally through rules, and that you don't have, you know, people like all of this reports that we've talked about previously of people coming in from China, for example, and simply having their child here in order to have their child, who actually should be a Chinese national, being an American citizen through birthright. So that's one issue. And then continuing the vetting process and ensuring that who we vote for in elections are not only the individual and the candidate shares our ideology, but the people who vote in our elections are the people that are actually competent and qualified and should be voting in our elections. And so President Trump has recently stated that he will not sign any more bills. This came out yesterday, until Congress passes the Save America Act, a controversial, according to Time magazine, voting measure, but it's a good thing, requiring proof of citizenship and photo ID to vote in federal elections. That's a great thing. He's saying, listen, this is a fundamental thing that we have to do. That's one part. And then the Supreme Court is getting ready to, any day now, we've been waiting for the birthright citizenship case to come down. There are a lot of conservatives who are very concerned about that and kind of forecasting that that may not come down the way that that ideologically we as conservatives would hope. What is your projection on that? Because that's one aspect of it that I think President Trump is also trying to solve. I mean, he sees, I think, in his administration, this bigger picture that it's not just about one specific catch-all piece that will solve all the problems. It's about this multifaceted problem-solving agenda to say we have to close the border. We can't just give birthright citizenship to anybody who happens to be born here. We have to be more careful about that. We have to pass the Save America Act. I mean, there are multiple steps here that are in place, but the Supreme Court could potentially surprise us. But what's your projection and why they haven't issued that opinion yet?
0: Well, I think to directly answer your question, I think I share the view that a lot of commentators have, that the Supreme Court is likely to uphold birthright citizenship. I think that it signaled, most justices signaled extreme skepticism to President Trump's position during oral arguments, and that they are likely to come back and say that that people who were born here are citizens regardless of the status of their parents or whether or not their parents were here legally. So this is, I do see that this would be a setback to President Trump's agenda on that front. But that also speaks to the importance of the Save America Act, to voter ID laws, to the border enforcement issue more generally. And I think you're absolutely right that this is where you do have a rules-based system that makes a difference. Because when you look at, there are cities out there, progressive cities, and remember, cities, states make their own election laws. They can allow and have allowed non-citizen voting in local issues. You also have representation in Congress that's by apportioned by population. And if you exclude people who are here illegally, you would have a very major shift in some of these electoral districts and an apportionment among states that would likely shift America more towards conservative voters, more towards conservative policies. So enforcing these laws, enforcing immigration control, I think that's key to preserving our democracy as we know and love it.
1: Absolutely. And, you know, we need to have this multifaceted approach. And it seems so frustrating, I think, to so many people who are listening right now, saying, yeah, we need to make sure that we keep America America, and we have the laws, the rules in place, so that that mirrors our fundamental worldview and ideology that our country was founded on. And we make sure that we only have people who should be voting in U.S. elections, that we only have people serving who should be serving in Congress and in federal office, including on the bench. I mean, this just seems so remarkably simple, but to those of us who actually want to keep America great. But there are so many ways that these rules and these solutions continue to be thwarted, that it seems like the left has essentially created the constitutional crisis that's coming, because we can't allow these socialists and anti-American actors to use the principles of our liberty to destroy us.
0: Well, look, ultimately, I think it comes back to the way the liberal faction did it, the progressive faction did it, is they opened up our borders. And that's the fundamental problem, is we stopped controlling who we allow into the country. We wouldn't be talking about the 14th Amendment and birthright citizenship. We wouldn't be talking about judges who are born abroad. We wouldn't be talking about voting ID if we had our borders secure, because then we'd know who was in our country, when only people that we wanted to be here, who share our values, would be here. So all of these issues would be moot. We wouldn't have President Trump wasting a year and a half of his administration on these issues when we would just have our borders secure and we wouldn't have these concerns about infiltration from foreign ideology. So ultimately, it does come back to the border, and I think that's where we can also stress that Congress needs to act so that it takes discretion away from future Democratic administrations, and we have much more clarity that there is a values-based system for coming into this country and becoming a citizen. And I think that's how you ultimately preserve the republic.
1: Absolutely. And, you know, this always comes back to Congress acting, and it shouldn't have been incumbent on President Trump to have to push these issues and these questions through executive action. And I'm glad that he has. And certainly what he's done with ICE, what he's done to close the border. But it really does come down to Congress. And as I've been saying, you know, for the last 2 years, for the first 2 years of Trump's administration, we have a trifecta. And obviously we don't have the votes in the Senate to overcome that 60 vote threshold. And that's the problem. Leadership on the Senate to at least try to negotiate. But to your earlier point, Gerard, I mean, I think that the days of bipartisan cooperation and simply just doing what's in the best interests of Americans are far gone, because we've seen even Republicans who have gone against the Trump agenda. And so, you know, don't even meet the threshold of 50 votes in some instances. So it's very, very frustrating when you see that President Trump is so focused on the right things, on preserving American values, and then Congress just being that monster that is just sitting there where you're trying to pull him and they just won't budge. And that, I think, is incredibly frustrating, and why the midterms are so important, that we make sure to look at these people who are being nominated in primaries, like in New York, rejecting the socialist extremists, but even the rhinos, you know, the Republicans in name only, and selecting and preferring the best leaders. So hopefully the next 2 years will be a lot better. But Gerard Folletti, thanks so much. We'll be right back.
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6: Hey, it's Michael Woolworth with Bible League International, and a very important question as we near the end of our campaign to bless Bibleist believers all over the world. You know, Paul in Galatians 6 says what? Bear one another's burdens and thus fulfill the law of Christ. In 1 Corinthians 13, he says, when one part of the body suffers, we suffer together. 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They're in places where it's difficult to live out their faith. Let me ask you, if that were you, wouldn't you pray that someone, anyone, would send you a Bible? One of those families of believers belongs to Wendell.
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8: Hey everybody, Walker Wildman here. 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Episode 9 of AFA at Home, One Nation Under God, celebrating America's 250th anniversary. That's our theme. That's our title and subtitle for this video session. Coming out very soon for you. Stay tuned on July 4th, 2026, on America's 250th birthday. We're going to release this video. 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
1: Welcome back. So we've been talking throughout this program about what Congress needs to do, and that it all comes back to Congress acting to secure the border, ensure that the Save America Act passes, create perhaps some rules according to their power under Article 3 to create rules for such inferior courts as Congress, you know, of course, shall designate, and that Congress is the correct entity that can prevent, for example, this district judge that blocked President Trump's Save Citizenship verification system, and to prevent perhaps dual citizenship holders or naturalized citizens from even obtaining a federal judgeship to begin with. So where is Congress in all this? I know that that's what everyone is probably yelling at their radio station right now. So let's welcome in Congressman Brandon Gill, who is from the great state of Texas and has been doing a great job in Congress to sound the alarm, to advance conservative values, to uphold the principles of liberty and freedom. And so, Congressman Gill, where is Congress at in all of this?
2: Having me, Jenna. We've got a ton of work to do, I'll be honest. And we've been spending a lot of time, or I have been spending a lot of my time, trying to investigate a mixture of fraud, abuses of birthright, citizenship, going after institutions that are abusing the American people outside, especially from a constitutional standpoint. But to your point, we've got judges who are overstepping their authority, and this is something we've been dealing with for quite some time, where you've got district court judges issuing nationwide injunctions, where you've got judges that are basically taking it upon themselves to act as the role of the president in certain instances. It's why I filed articles of impeachment against Judge Boasberg twice, actually. First for his role in demanding the president bring a plane full of Tren de Aragua terrorists into the United States, and later for his role in the Arctic Frost investigation. So we've got a lot more work to do. I mean, this is a huge problem for our country.
1: Absolutely. And it seems like there are a very few Republicans like you in Congress, and like Senator Eric Schmidt, who was posting on this as well this week about this judge that blocked President Trump's citizenship verification system, who actually want Congress to act and would be the leaders and in the forefront of this. The question that I get so often and that I myself am wondering is, why aren't more Republicans concerned? I mean, we should at least have the group of Republicans in Congress and that conference in lockstep with President Trump's agenda, because that was the mandate overwhelmingly from the American people in 2024. I mean, we want the border closed. We want ICE funded. We want the Save America Act. We want to ensure that that Congress actually deals with birthright citizenship, especially if the Supreme Court doesn't in the next, coming days as we get that decision. There are things that it seems like Congress just simply isn't acting on. So where is the Republican conference and also Speaker Mike Johnson's leadership?
2: Well, I think that the Republican conference, at least in the House, is behind the president fully. And I mean, I'll give you a couple examples. I mean, one is that we passed the Save America Act multiple times out of the House. It's hung up in the Senate because you've got several senators who believe that, some sort of what they think are procedural guardrails are more important than the substantive good of the Save America Act. That's one area where you see especially the House of Representatives is on the forefront. But I've had talks with leadership about judges, about some of them that you just mentioned. And my hope is that those are going to be moving. Some movement from the House will start pretty soon on that as well.
1: Good. And that's encouraging to hear. And I think you're right, at least as far as, those of us sitting outside and observing can see that the House, at least, has passed some legislation. It gets hung up in the Senate. And that's what's frustrating. But as you're looking at, for example, the primaries for the U.S. House in New York, and yesterday how the Mamdani-backed socialists went 3-for-3, and that those contenders are potentially going to be colleagues after the midterms. Is there a concern in Congress to perhaps create additional structural rules, or have, you know, some other methodology of preventing people with this kind of anti-American worldview from obtaining office?
2: Well, I think it raises a lot of really important questions. First of all, you know, it's not just these representatives or soon to be representatives in New York. It's that you see the entire Democrat Party right now. Polling has shown that only a minority of Democrats are proud to be an American. And the reality is that if you don't love this country, how can you be expected to govern this country for its own good, to govern it properly? And that's a real question we need to ask ourselves right now of the Democrat Party. And again, that's not me impugning their motives. That is from polling data, you know, that Democrats have self-reported about their own affinity for this country. But going further, you've got these candidates in New York who have, I mean, one of them has spoken openly about eradicating Western civilization and the American empire. I mean, this stuff is so far out there. How in the world can you trust somebody who has made it publicly said that their goal is to eradicate this country, to govern this country properly? So I think that, first of all, the goal for us as Republicans should be to beat these people at the ballot box and to win elections. You know, you win the country by winning, to put it simply. But I do think that we need to start, you know, this is kind of a new paradigm for us. I think there probably are some things that we need to start thinking about structurally in the House about what, how we can protect the country from people who seek to do it harm.
1: Absolutely. And, you know, you've been on the forefront as well, talking about stopping Islamic immigration, importing our demise. I mean, it's the multifaceted approach of saying, you know, there are threats to this country from without and also especially within. And so it seems like those are the things that need to be prioritized in Congress, and to ensure that that we stop this before it's too late. And we can see, you know, what's going on in the UK and Europe and elsewhere as a cautionary tale. And I think we're not too far from that if we continue down this road. But we don't really hear a lot in the news right now about ICE as much as we did under Secretary Noem. So what's the status of how Congress is potentially looking at helping President Trump, you know, stop the illegal immigration? I know he addressed that a little bit in some of his America 250 kickoff comments last night. But is that still a priority in Congress?
2: It's certainly still a priority. And the good news is that from a numbers standpoint, deportations are up relative to where they were about a year ago. So we're actually continuing to move in the right direction. I think that, you know, you mentioned Islamic immigration, and, you know, one of the biggest issues I hear from constituents about is the Islamization of Texas. That is something that voters in Texas are really focused on, rightfully so. The interesting thing about that is that a lot of that is coming from legal immigration. So you've got two different problems here. Mm-hmm. Illegal immigration, we've talked about a lot. We all recognize it's an issue. The president has been done a phenomenal job, of course, of securing the border and deporting people, and that work continues. I think that we have a lot of work to do on the legal immigration front right now, because the idea that we would allow anybody who holds views that are so antithetical to our own to immigrate into the United States is insane. And the reality is, you know, there's a reason that people from all over the Islamic world want to immigrate into America, but very, very few people from America want to immigrate into the Islamic world, and that's because our values, the ideals that we have and our governing structures, far more conducive to human flourishing than anything you'll find in the Islamic world. And I think that our immigration, it makes sense to allow mass migration from the Islamic world. We have fundamentally different conceptions of core constitutional liberties, and that's something that our immigration system should recognize. I mean, we have very different ideas about freedom of speech, freedom of religion, separation of church and state, about the role and dignity of women in public life than those in the Islamic world do. And I think that, you know, in my opinion, Islamic immigration should be banned.
1: Absolutely. I completely agree with you. I'm speaking with Congressman Brandon Gill from the great state of Texas. And, you know, the left and the principles of liberty that this great country provides against us. And I think we can and should reasonably not allow them to say, well, since your country, you know, allows for freedom and allows for liberty, then we can come in and use that against you and essentially use your rules against you for your demise. I mean, there has to be congressional action here on legal immigration, illegal immigration, and also the birthright citizenship issue. And, you know, as everyone is anticipating, the Supreme Court probably not holding in the position that would be originalist and best for conservatives. What's the current plan, if there is one, in Congress to address that? Because, you know, my projection is likely, at least the conservative justices will say, you know, this is the president's action, you know, overreaching can't be done through executive order. It has to come through legislation from Congress. So is there a preparation to have that out as soon as the Supreme Court may issue that kind of opinion?
2: Well, right now we're waiting to see what the Supreme Court says. I think the goal, if they don't rule in our, you know, how we believe it is proper, is to do what we can to actually effectuate change. In other words, I don't want to put forward legislation that we know is not going to have the votes in the Senate, for instance, or even in the House. And I think the things that we can do that will actually protect the American people in the short term is probably pushing for more and giving the administration the resources they need to keep the border secure, to keep deporting people, and to go after institutions that are facilitating things like birth tourism. That's something that I've spent some time on in Congress now in the task force that I'm chairing, is we launched an investigation into four different birth tourism companies. I mean, one of them was literally called Have My Baby in Miami. Wow. And these are businesses that are defrauding the American people. I mean, this is immigration fraud, and they ought to be shut down and prosecuted. And that's the work that we can do in the near term.
1: Yeah, and that is smart to, you know, have a plan and to have. It seems like, you know, the left immediately, as soon as President Trump issues an executive order, 5 minutes later they're already in court, you know, trying to sue for a nationwide injunction, and it seems like Republicans often are playing catch up, or it takes a long time to actually to get to the point where they're willing to go on the offensive. And it's frustrating because Congress, you know, necessarily is a full body that needs, you know, that can't be as nimble and move as quickly.

0: Sharia law. I think we need to be on our representatives in Congress and also our members of the Senate to actually care to put American principles and values and true liberty at the fore to protect American citizens first. And especially as we are about to celebrate America's 250, to say, listen, this is how we create a more perfect union. We have to ensure that Congress actually does its job. We can't leave it all to President Trump. So Congressman Gill, thanks so much. You can follow him on X at Rep. Brandon Gill, and you can reach me and my team, Jenna at AFR.com.
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17: American Family News, I'm Rusty Pugh. The U.S. Supreme Court has issued two rulings this morning, one that deals with gun rights and another dealing with immigration. Shannon Bream with the latest.
18: Let me tell you a little bit about the gun case. This was out of Hawaii, where if you have a concealed carry permit, which takes some doing there, the presumption under Hawaii law was that you couldn't take it on private property unless you got express permission from the owner of that private property. So things like shops or restaurants or really any private property. Well, the court shut that down today. They say that arrangement would impose a new burden on permit holders, people who've gotten these concealed carry permits, who will have to somehow obtain permission to carry a firearm on the property before stepping foot. They say the Hawaii law here violates the constitutional right to keep and bear arms. Big win for Second Amendment folks and supporters there. This other decision dealing with the border was about if you have to arrive in the U.S. to start an asylum proceeding or an asylum claim, what if you're held on the side in New Mexico? You're not allowed to come in. Immigration advocates had said people should be accepted there, but the court said no. It says we decide only that an alien standing in Mexico does not quote unquote arrive in the United States. The INA, international immigration law, neither entitles such an alien to apply for asylum nor requires an immigration officer to inspect him. So a win for the Trump administration in the border policy that they're trying to control here, saying if you're not in physically U.S. soil, you cannot apply for asylum claims. More decisions to come. We're watching.
17: The death toll will likely continue to rise as new details emerge about a pair of deadly earthquakes that hit Venezuela last night. Dana Marie McNichol has more.
19: Rescue crews are on the ground desperately looking for survivors as the clock is ticking. This is after a massive back-to-back earthquake rocked Caracas. Now, Venezuelans acting president Delcy Rodriguez, she is warning the death toll expected to climb as emergency crews reach devastated areas and continue pulling victims from collapsed buildings. Now, the powerful 7.2 and 7.5 magnitude earthquake struck just after 6 p.m. yesterday, shaking the capital and surrounding regions.
17: Conservatives are gathering in the nation's capital for an annual event held by the Faith and Freedom Coalition.
20: The Faith and Freedom Coalition's 2026 Road to Majority Conference kicks off in Washington, D.C. It gets underway today with a Capitol Hill town hall, with other event highlights including Friday's evening of praise and prayer and Saturday's America 250 Patriots Gala. The list of confirmed speakers includes Treasury Secretary Scott Bessent, Housing and Urban Development Secretary Scott Turner, Republican Senators Marsha Blackburn, Ted Cruz, and Lindsey Graham, and GOP Congressman Byron Donalds. Tanya J. Powers, Fox News.
17: A national security analyst says the only way to free the world from the Iranian threat is to effect regime

0: change there.
1: Much has been made of the fact that the midterms are looming, and President Trump wants to avoid seeing the House and possibly the Senate come under control of a political party that is growing more and more hostile to Trump and could effectively make him a lame duck president. Against this backdrop, the administration announced a peace deal with Iran that leaves in place the current regime, allows it to start selling oil again, and supposedly opens the Strait of Hormuz to tanker traffic. In return, the Iranians have yet again agreed not to work toward acquiring nuclear weapons, while implausibly insisting they never had such a program. Rajeet Gabrielle is a national defense expert and chairwoman of ActForAmerica.org. She says you can't trust the regime.
2: The only way we're going to be able to free the world from the threat of Iran, because Iran is a threat to the world, not just to the United States. I mean, look at their control of the Strait of Hormuz, for example. At their whim, they can hold the world hostage. The only way we can change that is basically to change the regime and help the people change the regime. We were 2 weeks away from finishing the job, and all of a sudden they did the ceasefire.
1: And Gabriel says this is a totalitarian regime that can bide its time.
2: Whether it's now or whether it's another 50 years from now, if they get their hands on nuclear weapons, they will attack the United States with a weapon and cause major harm against America. And so that's what Americans need to understand. Whatever we have to do before Trump leaves office, because we're not guaranteed who's going to take office after Trump.
1: I'm Chad Groening.
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6: 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Today's show, you know, earlier this week, we answered a question about converting and selling from a regular IRA to a Roth. There were a lot of questions that came up from that. We're going to clear that up and give you the answers to it. We'll dish about it. Give us a call if you want to talk that through, folks. Phone number 610-363-1110. Seth Udinski, Sam Case, and your host, Mark Manila.
7: Welcome, everyone. And Seth, are you sure we're going to clear that up? I think
6: well,
7: you got to
6: so,
7: wait
6: Mark.
7: To find out.
6: I guess we'll find out. I guess we'll find out.
8: I was thinking we're just going to kick that hornet's nest again.
7: Yeah, we're just going to
8: until everyone is
7: keep
8: thoroughly
7: kicking it.
6: There you go. Well, listen, guys.
7: No, I think I did that the other day already.
6: There you go, Mark. That's right. We've been getting a lot of questions in our chat. If you guys have had questions about that, you know, about converting from a traditional to a Roth and the tax implications, is it a taxable event? Is it not? Call in right now. We really want to help you. The number is 610-363-1110. We want to get to clear that up for you. Before we do all that, though, guys, yesterday we saw a little bit of a skittish continuing of the markets from the sell-offs on Tuesday. It was mixed. By Wednesday's bell, the Dow Jones ended up slightly positive, up about a third. The S&P was basically flat. The NASDAQ was slightly down, mirroring the Dow, and the Russell 2000 slightly up. But in the pre-market, so this was at the end of the markets yesterday, the end of the trading time, Micron quadrupled its revenue, Mark. So that's what they announced, part of their earnings report.
7: Does that hurt your head to think about that?
6: Crazy, just crazy.
7: Wow.
6: The pre-markets this morning are celebrating like the British did on VE Day in 1945. It is a party. The NASDAQ is up over 2% as I'm seeing. Mark, here's what it seems to me. Micron and some of those other big tech players we've been keeping an eye on, SanDisk and some others like that, they seem to be becoming kind of the new NVIDIA. This feels like 2023 when the markets were like, NVIDIA is our Lord and Savior.
8: Micron. I saw numerous headlines saying just that. Is Micron the new NVIDIA? Or they would just come out and say, Micron is the new NVIDIA. So, Mark, is it? Of course, it's a different company.
7: Yeah, you know, the psychology of the market is incredible if you really take a look at it. One stock, one company determines everybody's attitude about the market in general. Is it possible that one company really could be the answer to everything? Absolutely not. But for some reason, people grab onto this kind of thing. Mostly, I think it's been because, people were getting tired of the AI bubble is what it came down to. And you know, NVIDIA just wore people out with being win, win, win, you know. And now what we see is there's a different bottleneck than CPUs, what we're looking at. I think this is just my opinion on this, which is causing the psychology. I think that the memory bottleneck is where everybody's looking now, that that GPUs are starting to catch up and not be the bottleneck with AI. Now it's memory and it's storage. And so we have Micron there stepping in and saying, look it, we have all these revenues, we're going to be able to expand. And obviously there, it's implied then that other companies in the memory area would do the same thing, you know, start building more DRAM, NAND, SSDs, and other things, you know. So I think that that what happened now is just a psychological boost of being weary of what has been going on for the last couple of years and it all being focused on NVIDIA. So it's kind of a good thing.
8: So
7: it's
8: now we can focus on Micron and then eventually get tired of that and find the new shiny object.
7: Yeah, yeah. It'll keep going down the chain until we get to where are we getting the sand for all this all these memory chips and all these CPUs, you know?
8: Yep.
7: And
8: yeah.
7: So some trucking company on the East Coast will become our new
8: where are all these tech guys
7: god of the market
8: late at night to fuel this. Yeah.
7: Exactly.
8: Yeah. But Micron is impressive. They announced 16 massive deals in their earnings and they have backlogs years out. So it's getting crazy. Mm.
7: It is. And yet, here's what's really neat about business in America. That's why I love this country. Competition. You have the right to compete, which means if somebody has the ways, means, and intelligence to do it, if their company already does something similar, they can expand and hopefully, just like anything else, be more competitive than Micron, since it usually with a larger ship, it takes it a little longer to move, to turn. So a smaller company might come in and say, well, now look what I have that you don't have. That's going to allow me to make these chips better. That's going to allow me to make this storage better and so on and so forth. And by doing that, hopefully the price will come down and some days we'll get back to where a computer only costs a couple hundred dollars again and your phone doesn't cost more than the first car you ever bought. Mm.
6: Makes sense. You know, Mark, it's a good time as any to just make a public service announcement here. Unfortunately, just like NVIDIA before it, Micron is dirty. This is not
7: absolutely
6: a clean company. They're involved in the LGBTQ.
7: I'm glad you brought that up.
6: So just important for us to say, this is not a promotion to buy Micron, but simply to see what the markets are doing as a reaction to it. Mark, in your experience, you know, you've seen market leaders come and go. And even us young guys have seen market leaders come and go. But it seems different with the NVIDIAs and the Microns, where it seems like Wall Street as a whole, investors, traders, they look at these one or two specific companies as the saviors. Why does this happen, Mark? What's the psychology behind this?
7: Well, I think there's a lot of things that are different. I know everybody says it's different this time, but what's really different is their balance sheets. We're looking at massive amounts of cash. Remember when Apple was that unique company that had billions upon billions of cash? All the other companies, not so much. Well, we're seeing these large tech companies like NVIDIA, Micron, and whatnot with massive amount of cash. And now we're looking at, SpaceX. They have massive amounts of cash, but it was from the IPO, but they still have it. So what we're seeing is companies that have been very, very strategic in their growth and have grown with massive amounts of cash instead of borrowing themselves into oblivion to do the expansion and the growth. So we're seeing a unique breed there, I think, in the tech world. They have the margins, they have the profits, they have the revenues. That's a little bit different than some of the old days, you know, when you saw some of the communication companies that were cooking the books instead of really having the monies and the things like that. It's different in that sense. I like it. I think it's a little bit better to run. It's definitely a more stable way to run companies is to have the cash. You know my feelings about debt. Debt is not a good thing. Debt is what causes companies to go under. If things don't go right, you know, the economy pulls back, inflation takes off, whatever it is, debt ends up hurting the company. and it steals away future revenues that they could have been using to expand or create better products. So having massive amounts of cash really helps.
6: Yeah, absolutely. Mark, I'm really glad that you said that. And, kind of, you know, Mark, to connect it spiritually, I think this is important for us too. We all, whether we admit it or not, look for a savior. And we look for saviors, many of us, in the wrong places. And I think a lot of people in the markets, they look for these big companies to be their financial savior. What do you make of that, Mark? I would love to see mass conversion on Wall Street where people look to Jesus Christ as their savior instead of these companies. But what do you think of that? Am I over-spiritualizing too much, or is there some kind of connection there?
7: Yes and yes. I think I know. I think both can be true. Host, folks. Yeah.
8: I think both can be true. Christian, because I was kind of excited about Micron's earnings.
6: That's what I'm saying.
7: No, I think that we can over-spiritualize everything. It is Wall Street, and Wall Street is based on greed and fear, buying and selling, and it just preys on the basics of the fallen man. So yeah, we should spiritualize it. But here's what's really cool, Seth.
6: Yeah.
7: 1992, somewhere in there, was the first time I ever considered, what does it mean to invest with biblical integrity? I had a client in my office, and her husband were believers, and they asked me a question, and they said, you know, does it matter what a company does? And think about that. In the early 90s, and I started writing letters then, and there was nobody out there. There was this gentleman somebody told me I should get in touch with down in Florida named Art Alley something with some kind of mutual fund he's going to start. Yeah, some guy. There was a guy on the East Coast called Tom Filer that nobody ever heard of, and there was me in St. Louis with which absolutely nobody heard of, you know. And it's really neat to think today, investing with biblical integrity is something that has made the mainstream. Now, it's still very hushed and undercover still comparatively to anything else, but the impact it has had on Wall Street, we're seeing some Christians come out of secular funds and saying, I can't do that anymore. We're seeing many more people saying, well, we can do that, and then kind of just fudge it, but at least they're moving in that direction. What we're seeing is, I wouldn't call it great momentum yet, but what we are seeing is God's hand is at work, even in Wall Street, to bring the truth about how God is in control and he deserves all honor and glory, and that can be done even in your investments.

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6: 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I think you can get the chat on the app as well. Am I correct, Sam?
7: I believe so. Yes,
6: awesome.
7: You can.
6: Awesome. So make sure you join us there, folks. All right, Mark, let's kick the hornet's nest, shall we? let's do it. So there's been this conversation in our chat this last week, and it was based on an answer that you gave to a caller, I think back on Monday, about what to do and how to basically to transition funds from a traditional account to a Roth. Is it a taxable event? Is it not? We've had some people saying they're able to do it without paying any taxes or incurring any taxes. I'll just read one of the chats that we got yesterday. So Jude is saying, Mark. I suspect that
7: I knew that was coming.
6: With Mark's cut. Yeah, right. With Mark's cut.
8: Nah.
6: You guys are throwing me. Oh man, Jude, it's actually kind of your fault because it's your name. No, I'm just kidding. Jude has a very interesting question. So saying, I suspect that with Mark's comment yesterday that you could not convert a stock in kind to a Roth, that maybe Mark was thinking of a conversion from a 401k, which may require selling and then transferring cash to an IRA. But I, Jude, has converted many stock positions in kind from a traditional IRA to a Roth IRA. At Schwab, you just choose transfer and pay, then transfer the funds, and it gives the option to choose the positions to transfer. Let's start with that one, Mark, because I know there's also a separate conversation about a non-qualified to a qualified, but let's start with the regular IRA to the Roth. What does it mean to kind of have an in-kind transaction, and can this be done without incurring taxes?
8: Yeah, I'd like to get to clarifying all that, but
6: yeah,
8: before
6: please.
8: I do, I really, the original conversation was a question that asked if you could convert a stock from an IRA to a Roth during a downturn, and I thought it was a great idea. Unfortunately, I misunderstood the question, and I don't know why I misunderstood the question, whether it was, my earpiece or whether I just didn't listen well or something. So in my mind, I understood the question to be transferring a stock from a taxable account into a Roth account. And that's why my answer went down that road. So that's why I started talking about and claiming the capital loss idea. And Sam, based on what I was saying, was pulled into it and brought up the Warsh rule. So
6: you can say Warsh rule, Mark. It's okay.
8: And that's okay. I just want to make sure that that all those Northerners can translate it properly. Which, anyway,
2: they
8: which
2: need to respect your culture.
8: In the context I was addressing the question, Sam, your comment was right in line, but I was not right in line with the original question. And I think it was the idea that the different idea on the way things were phrased. And then at the same time, I probably was distracted or my earpiece, you know, pulled away and I just ran with it. So obviously that caused a lot of confusion because I'm answering a question that wasn't asked and going in that direction. So I take total responsibility for the confusion the other day. It has been a lot of fun, but anyway, but then Seth, you brought up the Jew chat and my mind was still locked into the taxable account to a Roth. So you clearly stated from a traditional account, which when I heard that, I heard individual account because my mind's still locked in taxable account. So my answer is no, you can't do that. Jude, you're

0: An IRA must be cash, check, or money order, and that property can't be contributed. So from a taxable account, you cannot transfer it in to an IRA. It also says contributions, except for rollover contributions, must be in cash. So effectively, the question I was answering, I answered it correctly. I was just answering the wrong question.
1: That makes sense, Mark.
2: It's like when the teacher comes by and looks at your homework and says, everyone pay attention very carefully to question number 9. You might be reading it wrong.
0: Exactly. Thanks, Sam. I appreciate that.
2: No, I was with you. I really thought that they were talking about transferring from non-qualified to qualified as well.
0: Yeah. So anyway, regarding the conversions from a traditional IRA to Roth, absolutely. A stock can be held inside a traditional IRA, can generally be converted in kind to a Roth IRA, meaning the shares themselves can actually move from a traditional IRA to a Roth. I hope that clears that all up for you.
1: That's great, Mark. And then how about with that other situation? So let's say you're going from a non-qualified to a qualified. What about that one?
0: Well, that's what I addressed first there.
1: Perfect.
0: Yeah,
1: perfect.
0: It has to be cash. So you can't. Yeah, you can't go from a taxable account, a non-qualified account, to a qualified account, a tax-qualified account. It has to be publication 590A again. Cash.
1: That's great. Folks in the chat, hope that cleared it up. If it didn't clear it up, you know what? There's this thing called the phone number that you can dial and give us a call at 610-363-1110.
0: You know what? I want to go a little bit further on this.
1: Go for it, Mark.
0: I am so impressed with our listeners. I am so impressed with our chat people, our partners, Jude and others, Nelson. There's so many people in there that are right on top of everything. What I would have wished is that somebody would have said, Mark, you're answering the wrong question. Because sometimes there are technical issues and sometimes those issues are in my brain, but we won't go there.
1: Absolutely. Great stuff, Mark. Hey, speaking of which, there's a great question in here now. Let's get to this one from Loren in Maryland. Saying yesterday, Wendy's stock was up as much as 42% and then settled up 26% at the end of the day. Headlines said it was caused by meme traders, Mark, M-E-M-E, meme traders. What are meme traders and should we be concerned about them?
0: You know, when you first said that, I thought, again, here we go. I almost answered the wrong question. I thought you said mean trading.
1: Like nasty traders.
2: And I bet there's a lot of nasty traders on Wall Street.
0: And I think there's a lot of nasty traders in meme trading, because that's when people are buying and selling assets and forcing the pricing up. Because of social media attention, because of online hype, because of crowd excitement and that kind of thing. And some people actually have machines in place just to do that so that they can buy into a stock and then they start the social media campaign to force that up. I read somewhere that one person actually got charged with manipulating the market. That was a while back.
1: So like manipulating the markets anyway, Mark. I mean, is it?
0: Yeah, it could be. Yeah. So in plain English, people start buying because everyone else is talking about it. Right. So that's what that is. And obviously, we don't want to be part of that. We don't want to get in that. It's more like a multi-level pyramid than it is anything else. I buy it and then I convince other people to buy it. And that gives me some money. They convince two people. Each of those people convince two more people to buy it. And that creates more money for all the downline. And it continues and continues until all of a sudden somebody says, wait, the king doesn't have any clothes on. There's no cash in this company. They don't have any earnings. They're actually in default for their dividends. I'm getting rid of this. And then it cascades back down.
2: Yeah. The really big one was GameStop in 2021, if you remember this. Everyone was buying GameStop. And some of it, I think, even was just for the joke of it, to buy GameStop. Yeah,
0: absolutely.
1: Yeah. A little bit of it happened, too. I mean, there was a causation that happened with this. But you guys remember, I think it was last year, the Sidney Sweeney drive up of American Eagle stock.
2: Right.
1: It was a similar idea. Now, there was a little bit, there was an ad campaign there, but kind of that same idea too. This stuff happens, Mark. It really does.
0: Oh, it really does. And that's why if you're getting your stock guidance, your biblical investment stewardship from social media,

0: all I can do is pray for you because it's going to hurt.
1: Yeah.
0: Absolutely. Eventually it's going to hurt pretty bad.
1: And, you know, Mark, it seems to me like there is simply no reconciliation between meme trading and good, wise, long-term investing.
0: No, there isn't. It's not wisdom. Yeah. It's just crowd reaction. And the ones who get hurt the most are those who don't understand what's going on. And they see this going through the ceiling and they're wondering what's going on. And they get online and people that they've watched or heard before are saying, get in on this now. And so the fear of missing out and all the energy in that, and they get in. And usually this is smaller investors.
2: Usually guys on Reddit, they get in. It's like Wall Street Bets and those things like that.
0: They get in late and then it collapses and they get hurt. Mm. So no, this is not wisdom. This is groupthink. And obviously we know groupthink never, that's not wisdom. Wisdom is from above. True wisdom's from above. It's God's wisdom that we want to listen to. And it's not stewardship. That's gambling.
1: Yeah. And I think one more aspect of Loren's comment here, which is interesting, is, you know, should we be concerned about them? Maybe she's asking also, should we be concerned that any of our holdings would be prone to meme trading? Mark, I don't think they would, because our holdings are based on real, actual data, values, fundamentals, things like that. We're not looking at those potentials for meme stocks.
2: Or is she asking that we could be harmed by meme trading in some way?
1: Right.
0: Absolutely, we could.
1: Yeah.
0: It absolutely could happen because it's a flash is what it really happens really quick. So we could have a rock solid financial issue steel company that is climbing step by step, kind of like Casey's was doing, remember?
1: Yeah.
0: Okay. And then it could become a meme stock overnight and go through the ceiling. And that's a wonderful thing for us. But before we can even make a call on it, like, you know what we want to do? Right now might be a good time to prune that back. Hopefully we've said it enough. When something you're holding does something like that, you prune it back immediately. You lock in those gains because there's a good chance something's going to happen. But we, since we're only on once every 24 hours, weekdays, you may not even hear us talk about that because it happens and collapses before we even can get to it. But with good, strong stocks, when it collapses, you still have a good, strong stock that's probably back where it was before that knee-jerk reaction up. That's stewardship.
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0: wonderful to have you here, folks. Wall Street is now active, awake, and alive. And it looks like the NASDAQ is up nice and high, as is the S&P 500, as is the Dow. All green everywhere I'm seeing, Mark. And it looks
1: like
0: there's
1: that.
0: Some red where we like to see red, too. So love that.
1: Oh, and oil? Where's oil at?
0: Let's Oil's it's barely above $70 a barrel, yeah. Mark.
1: Oh, my gosh.
0: Which is great.
1: It's actually below on my screen here.
0: I'm going with yours.
1: 69.70, 69.83.
0: Love to see that. Keep going down.
2: Red and green. Yeah. It's like Christmas.
0: It is like Christmas. Oh, by the way, Sam, 6 months until Christmas today.
2: Stop it.
0: Just get your Christmas cookie jar ready, folks. It's coming. We're halfway there. Hey, Mark, let's get to a question here. Brenda from Georgia is following up with our comments in the second segment there about the transferring money from the regular to the Roth IRA. And she's saying, are there tax implications of moving in-kind stocks from a non-taxable IRA to a Roth? Let's start with that one, Mark.
1: Well, absolutely. Because when you convert, you have to pay taxes on the conversion. That's, you're pulling it out of a traditional IRA. Yeah. So it's taxable. You put it into the Roth and then you never pay taxes on it again. Yeah. So yeah. Absolutely.
0: Awesome. And then, Mark, could you clarify for Brenda as well, what is an in-kind stock? What does that phrase in-kind mean?
1: Well, give it to me in context because I'm not understanding.
0: Her question, are there any tax implications of moving in-kind stocks from a non-taxable to a Roth?
1: Converting them over. In-kind means you're taking the actual stock and moving it from your IRA, traditional IRA, into your Roth IRA, so that those exact shares just move over and then you just pay the tax for the conversion, but they just move them over instead of selling them off and then rebuying them in the mm-hmm. Roth and making it a contribution into the Roth. This is a conversion, so it stays in kind. It's the same shares, the same fractional shares, the same mm-hmm. everything.
0: Perfect. Great question, Brenda. Appreciate that clarifier. Mark, we have a new listener, somewhat of a new listener. Her name is Eliz, or it might be Eliz.
1: I like that name.
0: Wonderful name from Louisiana. Saying, good morning, everyone. I joined FISM about 6 months ago. I'm at work during the show, so forgive me if I'm not able to respond, but I inherited a couple $1,000 of stock. I don't have assets, and I must live a financially lean life. I may have a small IRA, but I don't have the information for it, and I'm just wondering whether I can or should convert the stock with Merrill Lynch into an IRA or just donate/tithe it. What do you think she should do, Mark? It's a good question.
1: It's an excellent question. I'm glad you received this. Praise God for that. First thing to do is obviously praise God. Thank him for the inheritance. And then I really think this is important because you mentioned that you lead a lean life. Sometimes strong believers are often start feeling guilty if they do something for themselves. And I understand it. Sometimes that it's not guilt. Sometimes they're just dedicated to giving. They're just a giving person. So I'd like us to just look at this for a second. God gives us, entrusts us with things for, I think, you know, in this case, like this case, three purposes. I think the first would be he gives it to us to help us grow in our relationship with us. But what he does is he says, look, you can either save it, you can give it, or you can use it. Saving it is not a bad thing because sometimes he wants to prepare us for the future. Spend it is often not a bad thing. Sometimes you're hungry or something needs fixed or God has just blessed you with it so that you could do something that you know to be done. Maybe your car needs some work. Maybe something, maybe you need some new clothes or something like that. God knows that. And he's our Father who loves us just so intimately. We sometimes are afraid to just spend on ourselves. Oftentimes people, who are that way are just incredible givers. And it sounds like you're one of those people, Eliz. And I would suggest that you just pray about this. Sometimes he gives it to you to do all three. You may need a little work on your car, or maybe some new clothes, and you know somebody in need. And there might be some left over to go into your IRA altogether. So the first thing to do is is to go before your Father, praise God for what he has given you, and praise God that he's entrusted you with this, and get to a place of peace of what you should be doing with it. And there's no guilt or shame to be spending it on yourself, because that's one of the reasons God's entrusted with us, so we can take care of ourselves and our families and those next to us, and to be a conduit of those blessings to others. Taking care of ourselves sometimes is preparing for a future, so we don't impose on others to take care of us when we can't work anymore. So all those make sense. The one thing that concerns me on this question, Seth, is that she says, I might have an IRA.
0: Yeah.
1: Now that confuses me. What do you mean you might have? I think I would make sure you do or don't, because if you want to contribute to take a part of that and put it in the IRA, since you are working, you probably have earned income, so you probably meet all the requirements for doing so. But if you have an IRA, that's probably where you would contribute it right now, especially on a lean income and a lean lifestyle. So check into that. It's always good to know what you have. That's the starting point of all financial planning, is to know where you're at. So find out if you have that IRA, find out where it's at, and find out if you can contribute to it or not, because it may be, I don't know why you couldn't, but you should be able to. If you pull that all together, then what it comes down to really is it's between you and God. And by the way, I really understand why you ask this question. Oftentimes people think it's only a couple of $1,000, no big deal, just move on with it. But you know what? A couple of $1,000 in a lean lifestyle is a lot of money. Yeah, it's a couple of $1,000 to Elon Musk isn't even money. It's dirt on the bottom of his shoes. So it doesn't matter to him.
2: It's the penny he finds between his cushions.
1: Yeah. And that doesn't mean anything to him, you know? So what I'm saying is that you're taking it serious, and I love that. You want to honor God in all you do, give him thanks, praise him for what he's put in your life and trusted to you, and get to a place of peace on how to use your life. Come up with a plan for how to utilize that. Should you save some? Should you, meaning invest, save or invest some? Should you give some? And should you spend some? Praise you for for that question. I think it's a question that hits a lot of people. And I think many people listening, watching probably will say, yeah, you know, I always think it's this or that, but sometimes it's all three.
0: Amen.
1: But that's between you and God again.
0: Yeah, great stuff. I would say, Mark, I would add to that certainly. I think something that could be a high priority for Elias with this is check to see if you actually do have that IRA. If you're unsure about it, I mean, go back
1: to absolutely.
0: Old emails, old files, use the keyword search.
1: Get it. You don't want that money to go away.
0: Yeah.
1: Absolutely. Yeah, maybe it was from a job that rolled over and was forgotten about, or maybe many people call their old 401ks IRAs, so maybe she has an old 401k she hasn't rolled over yet or something. It's best to be on top of those things. That's part of stewardship too, is doing the best you can with everything he's given you, not just, I know life gets busy. No lecture here.
0: Absolutely.
1: Thanks for the question, Eliza.
0: And for you, one more thing here, Mark, that I just want to point out too, because I think this is important also. There are ways out there that you can get a hold of a forgotten 401k or forgotten IRA. I'll need to look those ones up. Maybe I could send you some information if you want to put your email in the chat. But there are ways to find that too, Mark. So if she can't find
1: there,
0: it,
1: there's sites out there. Yeah, there's there ways are, to find it. But I don't remember what they are.
0: Yep, absolutely.
1: I look back on your taxes for one.
0: Yeah. Mm-hmm. So great stuff there. 610-363-1110. Guys in the call queue, I see a couple calls in there. Let's hold off. We're going to hold you guys over to the next segment. We'll get to you right when we come back. But I think, Mark, we get to a quick question here. Sally, 65, is saying, I'm in the growth and income, plan to work until 67. Do I need to change to the income model prior to retiring? What do you think, Mark?
1: Again, there's so many little things in this. Thanks for your question, by the way. And it's a good question. But, you know, there's no rush on this. It really depends on a couple things. Did she say how long she has before she retires?
0: She doesn't, but she says she's 65. Oh, okay. Yeah. You know what, Mark? No, she says she plans to work till she's 67. So she's got 2 years.
1: Okay. Yep. Oh, 2 years.
0: Yep.
1: Yeah. You asking this question kind of indicates that you're concerned that maybe your portfolio position is too risky for where you're at in the journey to retirement. And if that's so, then I would start moving towards a full income portfolio. That doesn't mean there's no growth in it. Remember, there's like 40% growth in our income portfolios that we design our asset allocation, because you have to keep up with inflation as well. So yeah, I think you're on the right track to be doing so. Start converting now. And that way, when you get there, you're already in the income. You don't have to do it all overnight, but as some things maybe get kicked off the buy list, maybe move those growth stocks into more preferreds or other income assets that match with the income allocation model for you. So I think you're moving in the right direction. Good question. And that's one of the things that I like about most of our listeners. They really know inside what they need to do. They just needed to get the confirmation and make sure that they're not missing something. And we're glad we could be here to help you to do that. And we'll be right back with some more insights, hopefully to help more. Hi, Gene. Good morning and welcome to Financial Issues. What's on your mind today?
3: 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And I've even got more than when I started. You know, biblically responsible investing, it really does pay back, not just financially, but in even greater ways. 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
0: Hey, quickly, folks, just a reminder for you. 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And then, of course, at the end of tomorrow's show, it's overtime. So you're going to want to be there for both those things. The place to go for both of them is financialissues.org/watch. That's where to go. Mark, let's go to the phones here. Terry is calling from California.
1: Hey, Terry, welcome to Financial Issues.
11: Good morning. Yes.
1: Good morning.
11: My question is about the 401k from my employer. I have some rollover from previous employer, and I have some pre-tax contribution and some ROS, that's after tax contribution, because I'm thinking the government is raising tax all these years. So if I should make those pre-tax contribution to pay the tax right now, so maybe the rate is lower. And I have another question is, Trump is removing tax, for example, Social Security. Is it possible for Trump to remove the tax for 401k?
1: Okay, that's a lot. Let's start with the first, the 401k. From what I could understand, and what I understand you're saying is, you have some 401k money that has not been rolled over yet. Some of it is pre-tax, and some of it is post-tax, meaning that you've paid tax on the contribution to it, and on some of it. So let's take a look at that. The after-tax portion obviously can be rolled over to a Roth IRA under most circumstances, and the pre-tax could be rolled over into a traditional IRA. So effectively, you do a trustee-to-trustee rollover with those monies based on whether they're pre or post into the corresponding IRA. Did that make sense? Terry?
11: No, I have some go over already, and I have some pre-tax, I have some extra tax. So I'm thinking paying tax all of them now.
1: Oh, paying tax on all of them now? Because you think taxes are going to grow so strong in the near future. Yeah, I can't address predicting the future on taxes, but under this administration, he primarily has lowered taxes ever since his first administration, and even now at the beginning they lowered taxes. So I don't know why you would think that, but if that's what you believe, obviously I'd follow your heart. I would not presume upon the future that way. Really, if you have post-tax stuff, there's no tax to be paying on it because you've already paid tax. So I'd roll that into a Roth. If you want to convert the rest, first roll it, you know, you can do it. Usually there's a form to help you roll it from a 401k pre-tax account into a Roth where you can do it in one sweep. And effectively what they do is just move it into your Roth, but you have to pay the taxes on the conversion. If they don't have that form at the IRA or the Roth that you're looking at, you could roll it into an IRA, a rollover IRA, and then convert it to a Roth.
11: Yes.
1: And that way it's all the taxes are paid going forward and forever or until the government changes the rules on the Roth. Did that help?
11: My second question is, Trump removed the tax for Social Security. Do you think it's possible Trump will also remove the tax for 401k? Yes, I know Trump is lowering tax for us. Yeah,
1: I don't know if that'll ever happen for pre-tax 401k contributions. It doesn't seem to me like that's something that Congress could get behind at this point, especially where the debt levels are and stuff like that. I don't know, though. He's been kind of amazing on so many things. I'd love to see it. But then I think there'd be a lot of people in Congress on a little bit on both sides of the aisle that would get upset because they've allowed you to deduct that on your taxes. And now they're not going to get what they believe is their money back when you take it out. So I don't see that happening. I haven't read anything that of any weight that indicates that could happen at this point.
0: Yeah. Terry, thanks for that question. It's a really good one. Mark, I have a follow-up with that.
1: Okay.
0: This could be fun. We could have some fun with this. So what you mentioned with Trump, I totally agree.
1: Your idea of fun and mine are a little
0: different. They're quite different. Mark, I tend to abide by the principle, not saying it's always true. I'm not trying to predict the future, but I tend to abide by the principle that what Terry seemed to be getting at, which is taxes will probably be higher in the future than they are today. Do you think that principle long-term can still apply, even if the short-term during the Trump administration, they might be lower?
1: Yeah, that's a good point. One of the tenets of good planning is you plan for the worst.
0: Yeah.
1: And if it isn't the worst, you do better because you plan for the worst. So that's the bottom line. So yeah, the idea of getting into the Roth, you've heard me say over and over, as early as possible, get your IRA converted to a Roth. That way you're not postponing taxes to the future when they may be higher. What you're actually doing is eradicating them. Mm. And I think that's a great idea.
0: Absolutely. 610-363-1110. Mark, let's go to Tim. Tim's calling from the state of Ohio.
1: Good morning, Tim. Welcome to Financial Issues. What's on your heart?
12: Hey, good morning, Mark. Nice for you guys, and I appreciate everybody. I started way back when Dan was giving all the information. That's what I did, was went off a lot of his stuff. So I've got a pretty balanced portfolio, but I know the different sectors, and I know that, but I'm confused on how I really picked or what other factors I'm looking at in order to get, like, the same results as T52 does, IN22, you know, in the sectors.
1: Yeah.
12: And then also, I can't remember what number it was, but I have a 401k with Charles Schwab, and one of our, and I forgot what number it is, and I don't know if I can give the letter or not, but
1: it's okay.
12: They're charging a foreign tax on it now. And at first when I got it, it didn't have it. But now that I've had it for a while, they now charge me. It's not a very big fee or big tax, yeah. But it's being taxed.
1: Yeah, that happens. It's part of investing. Sometimes you got to say que sera and move on. Yeah. You know, that happens on that. On the first part of your question was on the different stocks, how to tell if one of them is going to be one of those great investments. Yeah, well, obviously, nobody can predict the future. There's so many things that play on the economy. You have attacks from our play on the markets. You have the economy. You have politics. You have people who do meme stocks. There's, as we were talking about earlier, there's all sorts of stuff that play on it. So you can't determine whether it will go ballistic, but you can start picking stocks. And I think you understand this by the question that there's certain characteristics of a stock. If one of the things that helps a stock grow incredibly well, along with the financial steel, the fundamentals of its balance sheet and everything, is its potential. Part of that potential is reflected in the sales, because if you have a company like we were just talking about, NVIDIA, Micron, and others in the AI space, you know, and they have a backlog of orders for the next 3 years that their production line running 24/7 cannot fill those, that's a good indication that stock is highly valued and are in the sense of is needed. And if they have good cash, free cash flow, and that's increasing, if their earnings margins keep increasing, if we see debt being maintained well, all these things give you an idea that, hey, this company's being ran well. It's their products and services are highly needed well into the future. There's a good chance this thing's going to keep going up. Those are all indicators that lean in that direction. On the other hand, if you have a company that, you know, they're at 60% of capacity, sales decreased last two quarters, that means that they're not so much in the lane for that kind of growth. It means that maybe their products and services, either their competition's eating their lunch or their product or service is slowly becoming obsolete. So you might want to look at them. They still might have some good preferreds, or they still might be a company that has sales and has revenues and earnings, but they're not really increasing or not increasing strongly, and or they might be decreasing and creating a trend there. So you might avoid those, and or realize that if you really want to go for those stocks with the stronger growth potential, they have to have the sales. They have to have the earnings. They have to have the financial steel. Now, granted, there's a lot of stocks that went through the ceiling that didn't have financial steel and still don't have even the earnings yet. But their potential was so strong when you look forward and you can see that they have 3 to 5 years of potential like that, then those stocks get a lot of attention because people want to get in at the beginning. I really appreciate the calls today. I appreciate the questions. I appreciate all of you. Don't forget that we have our extended chat today for those people who do sign on to financialissues.org and watch the show live. We have a chat down there. We're going to be staying in there and kibitzing with everybody. Thank you for loving God. Thank you for investing with biblical integrity. God bless everyone.
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20: 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Today's Bible teacher is Chuck Missler, connecting the Bible to your life and the world around you. In today's study, Chuck begins his teaching on the Gospel according to Luke, chapter 19.
21: Well, welcome to the 19th chapter of the book of Luke. And whenever we enter the Word of God, we want to do it with prayer. So let's bow our hearts. Father, we do thank you for this time and your Word. And we solicit your Holy Spirit to open these passages to our lives, that we each might grow in grace and in the knowledge of our coming King, in whose name we commit this hour and ourselves. In Jesus' name indeed. Amen. Luke chapter 19. Okay. Now this shifts our emphasis because the last five chapters, 14, 15, 16, 17, 18, were in this interval between the Galilean ministry and the climax, which is going to occur in Jerusalem. Chapter 14, you may recall, we had discipleship discussions. Then we had the lost coin, lost sheep, prodigal son. And then chapter 16, we had the unrighteous steward and the rich man and Lazarus. Very pivotal chapter in the book of Luke. Chapter 17, the position of a servant. In chapter 18, we had a lot about persistence of prayer. And we had two key events there, the rich young ruler and the blind man healed. But now we're entering the final section of the book, 19 to the end. We're going to encounter the triumphal entry and the final week. We closed last time in Jericho, where we had several incidents occur in Jericho. The rich young ruler was encountered, and the blind man was healed, among other things. Now, in chapter 19, we're still in Jericho, but we're going to encounter Zacchaeus. Interesting guy, because he was a tax collector. Both the blind man and Zacchaeus were really in the fringes of their society. Blind man because he was blind, and Zacchaeus because he was a very unpopular guy, a tax collector. He happened to be a very rich tax collector, which is going to catch our attention for a couple of reasons. He was very wealthy. Yet he knew he was a sinner. And that's a contradiction from what we talked about a little bit last time, in the sense usually the wealthy are self-reliant and so forth. So Zacchaeus' response was just the opposite of the rich young ruler. The rich young ruler was rich and thought he had everything. Zacchaeus was conscious of his sin and his need for a savior. And so that's an interesting rebuttal to the idea that, with, you know, it's harder for a camel to go through an eye of a needle and so forth. And not only that, Zacchaeus responded with greater enthusiasm than Jesus even asked for. So let's take a look at it. Remember, Jesus said in the last chapter, in response to the going through an eye of a needle, says, with men that's impossible, but with God, all things are possible. And it's almost as if Zacchaeus is a demonstration of that. Here's a wealthy person who found salvation, a rare event indeed. So we're in chapter 19, verse 1. Jesus entered and passed through Jericho. Now, by the way, his trip to Jerusalem was 6 days before Passover. We learn that from John chapter 12, verse 1. It was more than a Sabbath day journey. It's about 20 miles. Which proves, by the way, that the crucifixion could not have happened on a Friday. Because he made this trip, and it was 6 days before Passover. And so it turns out, when you work that on a calendar, it's one of the three different passages that point out that Jesus could not have been crucified on Friday. Incidental to our purpose at the moment, but I didn't want that to go by unnoticed. Verse 2, and behold, there was a man named Zacchaeus, who was the chief among publicans, and he was rich. He was not only a tax collector, he was the chief tax collector. Popular guy, can you imagine? Especially if you understand how they did tax farming in that community. You bought the franchise and you could charge what you like. You could collect all you wanted. The part you collected more was yours. Talk about a built-in corrupt system. It's pretty interesting. But in any case, Zacchaeus' name means the righteous one. That doesn't mean he was righteous, but that was his name. And he was a renegade in the eyes of the Jews. He was a conspirator with Herodias and so forth. And so disparaged, excluded. And yet, even though he's excluded by society, he was precious in the eyes of Jesus. Jesus sought him out, which is kind of interesting. And he sought to see Jesus, who he was, and he could not for the press because he was little of stature. In other words, he wasn't very tall. Dan DeVita kind of guy, I assume. And so he ran and climbed up a tree, a sycamore tree, to see him, for he was to pass that way. So he knew the path, climbed up a tree so he could be seen. He's being childlike. He's just enthusiastic. And when Jesus came to the place, he looked up and saw him. And said unto him, Zacchaeus, make haste, come down, for today I must abide at thy house. Man, what a score. He not only wanted to see Jesus, he had Jesus, the celebrity in the crowd there, single him out. That's pretty cool. This is the only instance in the four Gospels where Jesus invited himself into somebody else's home. And I think that's provocative. Contrast that with Revelation 3:20. Behold, I stand at the door and knock. If any man open the door and come in, I will come into him and sup with him and he with me. So the seeking man here became found because Jesus was seeking him. He was seeking Jesus, but Jesus also singled him out. And I think that's pretty cool. It's interesting. When Adam and Eve sinned, they, of course, hid from God. Just the opposite. And it's interesting that most people, when they encounter God, there's usually the first thing that hits them is the consciousness of their own lack of worth before the throne of God. Remember Isaiah chapter 6, when he encounters God, he says, woe is me, for I'm undone, because I'm a man of unclean lips. And that's the same reaction Peter had back in Luke chapter 5. Depart from me, for I'm a sinful man. As they realize who he is, they get hit with how worthless we are before him. But in any case, Zacchaeus followed instructions and made haste, came down, and received him joyfully. And when they saw it, they all murmured, saying that he was gone to be a guest with a man that is a sinner. See, Zacchaeus was not a popular guy, and Jesus insisted on going with him. That's pretty cool. Notice Zacchaeus' response. Zacchaeus stood and said unto the Lord, behold, Lord, the half of my goods I give to the poor. And if I have taken anything from any man by false accusation, I restore him fourfold. See, under the Mosaic law, if a thief voluntarily confessed his crime, he had to restore what he took and add one-fifth to it and bring it also a trespass offering. That was specified in Leviticus 6. If he stole something that he could not restore, he would have to repay four times. And that's what Zacchaeus chose to do. He didn't have to do that much. If he was caught with the goods, he had to pay double. So those are the different rules from the Torah. So Zacchaeus offered to pay the highest price. Why? Because his heart had been truly changed. Phenomenally. He is parting with his wealth, doing voluntarily what the rich young ruler declined to do. We assume he declined. That's the spirit of it. We don't really know whether he did or not, but that seems to be the spirit of that chapter 18 encounter. Jesus said unto him, "This day has salvation come to this house, for as much he also is a son of Abraham." He's rebutting the crowd's reaction that he's a fringe kind of guy. No, Jesus is endorsing him here. He's a child of faith. The son of Abraham is used here in the sense that he's a child of faith. So that's an accolade, obviously. Now understand, he was not saved because he promised to do good works. Don't misunderstand that. He was saved because he responded by faith to Christ's gracious word to him. That was a response to his salvation. It wasn't the reason he was saved. Having trusted the Savior, he gave evidence of his faith by committing to make restitution to those he had wronged. It's interesting here, the Son of Man is come to seek and to save that which is lost. This again is still the spirit of rebuttal to the crowd who are shocked with the implied companionship here. Now the next parable closes Jesus' teaching in response to rejection. We started that in chapter 12, and now in chapter 19, verse 27, we're through with all the teaching and instruction to the disciples. It concludes Jesus' teaching about the coming kingdom and the attitudes of his disciples. This is a wrap-up chapter, in a sense. Now, here's the wrap-up. Jesus' disciples should be like the grateful ex-leper. Remember that in chapter 17? 10 lepers healed. Only one came and was grateful. The persistence in prayer theme that we developed in chapter 18. The need to disciple should be childlike. They should be like the former blind man. They should be like Zacchaeus. In opposition to the attitude of the young ruler. Verse 11, as they heard these things, he added and spake a parable, because he was nigh to Jerusalem, and because they thought that the kingdom of God should immediately appear. See, there was an expectation in those days. We saw that in a number of events, even as a baby. There was an attitude of expectation among some. Now, we're approaching Passover season, and the emotions were high because they celebrate Passover anyway, but especially there because they celebrate their deliverance from Egypt, and the parallel in their minds to be delivered from Rome, see? So Passover is very symbolic for many reasons. The annual observance aggravated the misery of their bondage to Rome and made them yearn for a deliverer. So you can visualize the tension in the crowds. Now, there's two kinds of people that you encounter. One are the zealots, and they actually were militant. They used commando techniques against Rome. They were a major target of the Romans because they're troublemakers. In contrast to that, there's another group called the Herodians, and they're the politicians. They look to adopting Greek ways and so forth. They were compromisers, if you will, compromised with Rome. Now, most of the Jews just wanted the Old Testament prophecies fulfilled and received their promised king. These are two subgroups, if you will, from the crowd. You need to understand, when Herod the Great died about 4 BC, he left a third part of his kingdom, Idumea, that's the Edomite part, where Hebron was the capital, Judea and Samaria, to his son Archelaus, who had to go to Rome to get his inheritance approved. And not wanting Archelaus as the ruler, the Jews sent 50 men to argue the case before Caesar Augustus, who did ratify the inheritance, but without giving Archelaus the title of king. So he's ruled, and he was part of the Herodian line, of course. Verse 12, he said, therefore, a certain nobleman went into a far country to receive for himself a kingdom in return. Jesus is painting a parable here, if you will, of one who received a kingdom, and he went to a far country to receive it, and he's going to come back, okay? This will turn out to be what they call the parable of the 10 pounds. It'll have many similarities to the very familiar parable of 10 talents, but it's got some subtle differences. In this parable, each disciple had duties given to him by Jesus, and each was to carry out his, assuming that it's the parallel is Jesus, the one getting the kingdom. So each was to carry out his responsibilities. Now, the nation at large also had responsibilities. If the nation did not turn to Jesus, it would be punished, is the point. That's the pattern in the Old Testament. And he called his 10 servants and delivered them 10 pounds and said to them, occupy till I come. Whenever I read this, I'm reminded of the guide at the Garden Tomb, a British guy. He always, whenever he got talking about the cistern being in 250,000 gallons, he loved to make this crack. He says, if God wanted us on the metric system, he would have had 10 disciples. And whenever I see the 10 servants there, I think of that guy. Anyway, so he called his 10 servants, delivered them 10 pounds, and said to them, occupy till I come. Now, that echoes familiar to us because that's exactly the instruction that Jesus gave when he left, if you will. Now, pounds here, the word is mina in the Greek, and in the Old Testament, the term was equivalent to about 300 shekels or about a pound. In the New Testament, the mina was about 3 months' wages, just to give you a flavor of it. The word occupy, the word actually means to do business, to put funds to work. In other words, endeavor, see? But he goes on with his parable, and he says, in the case of the master or the Lord in the parable, he says, but his citizens hated him and sent a message after him saying, we will not have this man to reign over us. You know, this fascinates me because this is Jesus presenting a parable on their way to Jerusalem. And yet as we hear those words, they echo in our ears, because that's exactly what the crowd yelled when Pilate says, Ecce homo, behold the man. In John 19, verse 15, we will have no king but Caesar. Anyway, it came to pass that when he was returned, having received the kingdom, then he commanded these servants to be called unto him, to whom he had given the money, that he might know how much every man had gained by trading. Interesting. See, this is a very crisp, clear trading kind of model here. Then came the first saying, Lord, thy pound hath gained 10 pounds. Wow, that's 10 times return. But he said, and he said to him, well, thou good servant, because thou hast been faithful in very little, have thou authority over 10 cities. This is often overlooked by many people. The reward here is authority over a region. In this case, it's described as 10 cities. But because he was faithful and did a good job, his reward is more authority. Let's go follow this through a little bit. The second came saying, Lord, thy pound hath gained 5 pounds. That's not bad. He said likewise to him, be thou also over 5 cities. So he gets rewarded in proportion to what he, of his faithfulness, so to speak. Okay? And another came saying, Lord, behold, here is thy pound, which I've kept laid up in a napkin. For I feared thee, because thou art an austere man. Thou takest up that thou layest not down, and reapest what thou didst not sow. Very similar to the 10 talents thing. The error here, by the way, isn't just the lack of yield. The error is the perception of God that he had, or the perception he had of his Lord. And he saith unto him, out of thine own mouth will I judge thee, thou wicked servant. Thou knewest that I was an austere man, taking up that which I laid not down, and reaping that I did not sow. Wherefore, then, gavest not thou my money into the bank, that at my coming I might have required mine own with usury? In other words, you could have got at least interest on the money. And see, it isn't the lack of yield, it's his attitude about his boss is the problem here. And it's interesting, Tozer points out, A.W. Tozer says, nothing twists and deforms the soul more than a lower, unworthy conception of God. That's the real underlying issue here. It isn't just the return on investment. And he said to them that stood by, take from him the pound and give it to him that hath 10 pounds. Now that's interesting. He picked out the guy that already had the most. They said to him, Lord, he hath 10 pounds. For I say unto you that unto every one which hath shall be given. And from him that hath not, even that he hath shall be taken away from him. In the rhetoric there, it sounds a little double talky, but the idea is that the ones that are producing will get more, and the ones that don't, what little they have, will be taken away. It's that simple, really, aside from the grammatical problem. But those mine enemies, which would not that I should reign over them, bring hither and slay them before me. Wow. Well, it's just a parable, but he certainly is making his point. Doesn't mess around. God takes himself seriously, I think, and he should. Those mine enemies, which would not that I should reign over them, bring hither and slay them before me. Chilling, chilling result. You know, it's interesting. Let me just pause here for a minute. There's an attitude to a number of people, among a number of people, that everybody in heaven is going to be equal. And it's interesting how the scripture teaches just the opposite. Just the opposite. I've often threatened to make a presentation at a church some evening on why most Christians, when they get to heaven, will be disappointed. And I titled it that way just to stir up trouble because they want to come. What are we talking about? And what I'll harp on is the fact that most Christians believe that by being saved, they'll rule with Christ. And if you examine the scriptures carefully, you'll notice that when those promises are made, they always have a condition. If so be that you suffer with them, if so be that you're a metakoi, a participant, Hebrews 3:14 and so forth. My wife and I published a book recently called The Kingdom, Power, and Glory, which, among other things, is a call to accountability. It happens to also lean on some exegetical discoveries, and the net of it is, though, there's been in some quarters a huge reaction to this whole idea of accountability, that it stems from a presumption that when we all get to heaven, we're all going to be equal, when the scripture teaches just the opposite, and this is an example. Here, one guy's ruling over 10 cities, another over 5, and so on. And so the point is, there is a concept of inheritance and rewards. You can't earn your salvation. Your salvation was paid for 100% by Jesus Christ on a cross 2,000 years ago. But your faithfulness will be rewarded. Your faithfulness will result in inheritance that you can lose if you're not faithful. You'll still be saved, but there's a whole spectrum of possibilities that you can aspire to. And that's what the judgment seat of Christ is all about. And it's amazing how many people just can't handle that, making all kinds of false assumptions from a book they haven't read, they've just heard about. And so I encourage you to read it yourself and come to your own conclusions. And let's move on here. The good news is we've gotten mail from all over the world saying it's one of the most important books that the person writing had read, so we're feeling very encouraged at this point. And so let's move on here. This parable concerns the nation, Israel. Like the citizens, the nation rejected him. Not just the individuals, but the nation. And that's going to come to terms when we get in the next few chapters. Back in the history of the nation, Israel, at Kadesh, the children of Israel rejected God's command. And as a result of that, they wandered for 38 years in the wilderness. What the writer to the book of Hebrews highlights is they were forgiven, but they still didn't inherit because God had sworn an oath. And so they wandered for 38 years in the wilderness. And the writer to Hebrews makes a big point of that in several applications. Now the Jews in Jerusalem that we're going to encounter in the next few chapters rejected Jesus in 32 AD. And 38 years later, the Romans leveled the temple. It's interesting that the nation rejected God's command at Kadesh Barnea and wandered, suffered 38 years for a result of that. It's interesting that Jesus will, in chapter 21, make a presentation that, in effect, warns them that within 38 years, the city is going to be destroyed. And many people think that's the Olivet Discourse. No, Luke 21 is in the daytime in the temple to a believing group, not just the disciples. We'll get into that all then. But it's interesting, the 38 years fascinates me because it was a 38-year judgment in Kadesh Barnea, and it was a 38-year judgment when Jerusalem fell to the Romans. Okay, you and I are living between

0: 1 Corinthians 4:2 always reminds us that it is required in stewards that a man be found faithful. If you and I are going to be ambassadors of Christ, we need to be able to represent him not only competently but faithfully. That's a requirement. The parable of the 10 minas, which is the one we've just read here in Luke 19, is similar to but slightly different than the parable of the 10 talents in Matthew 25. In the 10 minas, all the servants received the same amount to work with, but they earned different rewards. In the parable of 10 talents, each of the servants received different amounts, but earned the same reward, namely the joy of the Lord. So the two are very similar, so much so they might overlook their differences. At the same time, there's much to be learned from each of them. They're quite distinctive, and I leave that to you to mine that for its value. See, the pounds can be likened, like the talents, to opportunities to share the gospel. It may mean much more than that, but let's just focus on that one. And let's see what happened there. In Acts chapter 1 and chapter 2, in Pentecost, 120 believers met, and over 3,000 more were added. Think about that for a minute. 120, just getting started in Acts, yielded 3,000 converts. And soon, and by chapter 4, there's 5,000 more. Boy, was that fruitful. In fact, Acts 5 says they soon filled Jerusalem with their message. Now, a wasted opportunity results, of course, in a loss of reward. And as I think back, the thing that I'll look back on. See, when I'm at before the judgment seat of Christ, my sin will not be an issue. That was paid for on a cross 2,000 years earlier. But I think the thing that's going to startle me, as I put that all in perspective, is the time I wasted. When my life is unfolded before me and brought for reckoning, I think the thing that's going to shock me is to realize the opportunities I've wasted and the loss of reward as a result.
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2: I'm Ruth Kramer with Mission Network News. Canada's Bill C-9, or the Combating Hatred Act, has passed in Parliament. During the bill's legal journey, tens of thousands of Canadians expressed concerns about its potential impact on religious freedom. The new law removes a good faith religious belief defense that was previously in place. Critics also say its definition of what constitutes hatred could be misused. Floyd Brobel with the Voice of the Martyrs Canada.
3: We're in a society where you speak truth and where you cause offense. Some people are labeling that as hate. And so it is concerning. And other religious groups should be concerned because it doesn't just affect the church.
2: Although many are wary about the new law, Brobel says the ability for Christians to preach God's word remains unchanged. Pray for wisdom and justice among government leaders and for godly boldness among Christians. In school, in a bomb shelter has become the new normal for Ukrainian students. 4 years of educational disruption have stunted kids' social and academic development. Yet the upheaval provides an opportunity for Christians, so says David Durance of Teach Beyond.
4: Despite the fact that more than a dozen schools have closed, there's a parallel story in that 8 Christian schools have opened in the middle of a war, which one would never have imagined.
2: Ukrainian citizens and expatriates are leading the nationwide Christian education movement. Sharing the hope of Jesus has strengthened the Teach Beyond team's resolve about gutting out the war. They would rather keep fighting than lose the freedom to share the gospel through education. Pray for the strength and courage of people to endure, and find your place in the story at missionnews.org. 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I'm Ruth Kramer.

0: How do you do? How good do you think one must be to be sure of going to heaven? Well, the man in our story thought he was good enough. He was good to his wife, honest in his business dealings, even attended church. Except, of course, on those beautiful Sunday mornings when a man can't be expected to resist the golf course. Deep down in his heart, however, this man knew he needed help, spiritual help. And this help came when his heart and mind and life were unshackled. People who advertise like to add a special plus to their product presentations. You know, new and enriched, double your money's worth, two for the price of one. Absolutely free if you order now. Well, it's a bit different at Pacific Garden Mission. All the amenities of good social service are assured, but always with a consistent additive. Wayfarers coming through our doors receive a warm welcome, good food, clothing, shelter for the night. But there is always more, significantly more, and that's the faithful presentation of the life-changing message of the gospel. Needy people who share our hospitality and who come to us with confused lives and bewildered hearts may leave with their physical needs satisfied, but they also leave with a new outlook on life through fulfilling faith in the Son of God. And now for broadcast around the earth, here's program number 2489 in the series Unshackled, the program that makes you face yourself and think.
1: I love to fly, and being a pilot certainly aided me in covering my sales territory. I had scarcely taken off from the Rice Lake Airport in northern Wisconsin when I realized I had made a big mistake. As far as I could see, in any direction, the ground beneath me was locked in a near-zero visibility fog cover. I was on my way back to my home in La Crosse, Wisconsin. I served as one of the district salesmen for a major oil company. About an hour out of Rice Lake, and still an hour away from home, I began to panic. In that area, the Mississippi River is flanked on both the Wisconsin and Minnesota sides with bluffs, some of them towering several hundred feet into the air. Suddenly, not 30 feet below, the top of a small bluff loomed at me, then a tree. I was sure I heard its top branches rubbing the bottom of my airplane. I accelerated out of danger and tried to pray. The Lord is my shepherd. I don't remember the words, God. I don't know how people talk to you in a jam like this. Do you hear me, God? I need help. My mind went back to when I was a kid in Milwaukee, attending Sunday school. The only prayers I knew were ones I had learned to say before eating and going to bed. Our Father, who art in heaven. How did that go? How could it be that in all the time I spent in church as a kid, I didn't remember how to pray when I was in a bind and needed God's help, big time? And then it happened. Expecting any moment to crash into some high country, the overcast broke and below me, almost like a miracle, I got a full view of the Mississippi. The overcast closed in once more, but at that point I was sure of my bearings. I dropped down a couple of hundred feet. The ceiling was still perilously low, but I could pick out landmarks leading to the runway. After I taxied to a stop, I just sat there stunned. I wanted to thank God, but I didn't know how to do it. Well, my afternoon air adventure became the prime topic of conversation at the boss's party that night. The boss himself seemed especially concerned.
2: Now we should all thank our lucky stars Walt didn't get himself killed.
3: A man can get pretty religious at a time like that, eh, Walt?
4: You could say that again, Roy. I'll bet he did a lot of praying.
2: Oh. Yeah, Walt's no more religious than I am, are you, Walt? And me? I'm about as religious as a sea squid.
1: Listen, you wouldn't call me religious, boss, but if it rains hard enough so they close the greens, well, you might find me taking Thelma to services on Sunday. That is, if we don't sleep in.
2: Hey, gang, let's all drink to that. Come here, Walt, you're first.
4: Yeah, come on.
1: Oh, wait a minute. Now, you guys trying to get me drunk? Now, come on, you know I'm no heavy drinker. And besides, Thelma's here, and she doesn't approve of my drinking. Oh. When we returned home that night, Thelma gave me one of her little lectures. Oh, I apologize for that quip I made about you tonight, honey.
5: I always wear my thick skin when you play the crowd. You were quite the life of the party, I must say. I've never seen you take so many drinks.
1: Oh, easy, Thelma. You know I'm a sipper, not a guzzler. And besides, tonight, well, everybody wanted to celebrate.
5: Well, actually, I was hoping I would also have something to celebrate tonight. Well, I mean something more than your near accident.
1: Well, what is it?
5: Oh, I don't expect you to remember. I went to see the doctor again today. He doesn't give much encouragement about our ever having a child.
1: Oh, I knew how much Thelma wanted a child. So did I. In my case, however, I was so taken with my work, so exhilarated by success, I didn't have the same needs. A few months passed. I not only remained at the top of the roster among the salesmen, but I continued to widen the gap. One evening when I returned from work, I found my wife in an unusually sensitive mood. It looked like an argument was brewing, but I didn't mind too much. Arguments between the two of us usually amounted to my losing my temper and Thelma keeping her cool. Why so serious, sweetheart?
5: Well, I keep wondering if we'll ever have children, Walt.
1: Well, we can adopt if you want children that badly.
5: I know, and I appreciate your attitude. But what if we did have our own child, or if we adopted one, and you had another experience like you had that afternoon coming back from Rice Lake? Only this time...
1: Honey, I've done some serious thinking myself along that line.
5: What would I do without you? Where would you be, Walt, if you'd crashed into one of those bluffs? I've been thinking about it a lot since that night.
1: At God's mercy, I guess. What would happen to you if you died?
5: I haven't a clue, but I've got to know. I'm so unsettled about all of this.
1: The next Sunday was beautiful. Thelma begged me to go with her to church, but I had already set up a golf date with three prospective clients. When I returned home, Thelma gave me a report on what had happened at the service.
5: It was startling, Walt. The pastor stopped all of a sudden in the middle of his sermon. He said he'd been doing a lot of thinking. He had made an important decision of some kind. He struggled all week trying to get up enough courage to tell us about it this morning, but somehow he couldn't. He asked everyone to be present next Sunday, and he urged us to bring our friends and our family members. He has a very important message to deliver.
1: Well, if he's resigning, why make such a production out of it? I mean, why not just come right out and tell him what...
5: Oh, no, he's not leaving. He's only been here a year. You've attended enough times to know how popular he is. It's something important to all of us. Oh, you will come with me, won't you, Walt?
1: Sure, honey. I hope it won't be too good a sermon. I do enjoy those Sunday morning catnaps. The church was full that next Sunday morning, from the pulpit all the way back to the narthex. I think our pastor skipped some of the liturgy. We sang a couple of hymns, took up the offering, the choir did a number, then he got right into the heart of his sermon.
3: Ever since I graduated from the seminary, I've been known as a liberal preacher. That is, I was very critical about some passages in the Bible, took a secularized view of faith and the Christian life. Well, about 3 weeks ago, I lost a close friend. As he lay dying, he asked for me. When I went to see him, he looked for me to give him some hope and guidance. I had nothing for him. Searching the Bible and my own heart, I now realize I have been preaching what I myself was seeking. Big on questions, short on answers. But now, I have found the answer. I now have a personal faith in Jesus Christ. I, a clergyman for 16 years, have experienced conversion. I'm born again. From now on, my sermons will be geared toward helping you make the same discovery. Jesus Christ is now Lord of my life.
1: That guy won't last another 6 months. Did you see the frost come over that audience?
5: I also saw the sun rise and tears in many people's eyes.
1: You talked a while to the pastor's wife after the service?
5: Mm-hmm. I invited them both to our house for dinner tomorrow night. I need to understand what all this means.
1: You didn't!
5: I hoped you wouldn't mind, Walt.
1: Not mind, Thelma. You might as well bury my golf clubs.
5: Walt.
1: Oh, are you trying to get us both born again, or whatever it's called? You have been listening to too many of those radio preachers. You want me to stand up on a street corner of 4th and Main with fire and brimstone spewing out of my mouth, get my picture on the front page of the paper like that Bible thumper who parades around town condemning everybody to hell?
6: After dinner that next night, the pastor and I retired to my den while Thelma and his wife cleared the table and did the dishes. I lit a cigar and tried to be as nonchalant as I possibly could be.
3: I understand your oil company's doing real well, Walt.
1: Yeah, Pastor. We're the biggest in the state now.
3: And you're the top salesman, right?
1: Oh, I'm doing okay. Selling is, well, a lot like football, I've discovered. You watch for the opening and drive hard on every play.
3: Sounds a lot like my work. I'm well into my second decade as a clergyman, Walt, but strictly a starting salesman when it comes to telling people how to become Christians. The transaction is pretty simple, as I discovered in my own case.
1: Mm-hmm.
3: You see yourself as a sinner needing salvation. You understand that Jesus came into the world to die on the cross for your sins, that he was raised from the dead and is now in heaven. His death and resurrection was God's requirement, and therefore we can receive salvation through him. When we accept him by faith, we're born again.
5: Walt, something wonderful has happened to me. I've accepted Jesus as my own personal savior.
1: Well, that's great, sweetheart. I suppose you figure that puts me next in line.
0: In a moment, we'll learn how Walt responded to his wife's unexpected announcement.
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1: While it's true I was feeling a little pressured the night my pastor and his wife visited, ever since my near-fatal flight in the fog, I had actually been doing a lot of serious thinking about my need for a relationship with God. So that night, after talking further with my pastor, I invited Jesus into my heart. It was so simple, it was almost confusing. Becoming a Christian may have seemed a simple matter to me, but living a Christian life was anything but. The next few days were very troubling to me as I had to deal with my business associates who expected me to live the same old lifestyle. I probably would have given up before I'd ever gotten started if it hadn't have been for my wife. You know, honey, I really think it's great the way you witness to our neighbors.
5: They're so hungry to hear about God, Walt. I think most people are.
1: Oh, not down at the office.
5: Do they tell you so?
1: I can smell it. Why, if I tried to convert anybody down there, they just...
5: Now, hold it right there. Remember what Pastor's been emphasizing at Bible study? The Lord doesn't expect us to do the converting. We are the Holy Spirit's tools. We depend on Him to lead us to people whose hearts have been prepared.
1: I did throw those guys a curve when I turned down the company golf tournament on Sunday, telling them that you and I were going regularly to church now.
5: Well, Pastor would say that's a start. A good start.
6: There's this guy, Roy, in our accounting department. He seems to notice I'm different now.
5: Is he a believer?
6: I don't know.
5: Well, maybe the Lord is preparing him for your witness.
6: Yeah, but how will I know?
5: Well, you'll know. Walt, are you still taking clients out for drinks the way you did before you were saved?
6: Oh, for crying out loud, Thelma. You don't know a thing about the demands of business these days. Later in the week, I took a client out for drinks. Sitting in the bar, about to sip a martini, a thought came to me. What if Jesus walked in here right now? I put down the drink and made an awkward excuse about needing to go easy on the liquor. It was the last alcoholic beverage I ever bought or accepted. I was free by mid-afternoon, so I decided to get away for a circling flight among the bluffs. Thelma had given me a small New Testament and had marked several verses. One of them was in the 10th chapter of Matthew, the 33rd verse, where Jesus said, "Whosoever shall deny me before men, him will I also deny before my Father which is in heaven." I read the verse a half a dozen times. I became powerfully convicted by the verses I read. I began to pray, "Lord, I want to be a bold Christian. Deep in my heart, I know I should be more faithful to you by telling others about you. Lord, help me." Alone in my plane, I felt the Lord telling me, "Walt, I didn't give you a talent for salesmanship so you could sell oil. I want you to use your skills to share the gospel." Though I'd prayed for salvation a few months earlier, a significant change happened that day. Walt Rechlin became new, brand new. In fact, I may have been overzealous to begin with. I was so enthusiastic, I couldn't help it. At first, some of the people in the company seemed to be sobered into silence. Then they began making snide remarks. I became the butt of jokes and insults. One day, the boss called me into his office.
2: "You're disruptive, Rechlin. I'm under a lot of pressure to fire you."
6: "I'm sorry to hear that, boss."
2: "Can't you slow up on this church talk just a little? Hold it for Sundays?"
6: "My faith in Jesus Christ involves all that I am, my entire life. Talking about my faith comes as naturally to me now as talking about the oil business."
2: I can hardly believe your sales reports. They're fantastic. How on earth you pitch religion at the same time you represent the company is beyond me.
6: Oh, I've been praying for a chance to tell you what's happened to me, boss. I want you to understand that I really think
2: you'll... Hold it right there, Walt. I'm no candidate for religion. Never was, never will be. You try to get me converted, and I will fire you.
6: Later that same morning, Roy came in from the accounting office to ask if he could buy my lunch.
8: If the boss died today, he'd go to hell, wouldn't he, Walt?
6: Well, what really matters right now is what would happen to you, Roy. I've got a New Testament my wife gave me. Would you like to know what the Bible says about having a living faith for yourself?
8: Well, yeah, Walt, that's really why I invited you out to lunch.
6: Okay, well, first the bad news. Read it for yourself, Roy. Romans chapter 3, verse 23.
8: For all have sinned and come short of the glory of God.
6: Okay, now, turn a couple of more pages to Romans chapter 6, verse 23, and see the good news overcoming the bad news.
8: For the wages of sin is death, but the gift of God is eternal life through Jesus Christ our Lord.
6: Now, look at 1 Corinthians chapter 15, verses 3 and 4. Begin right here.
8: Christ died for our sins according to the Scriptures, and that he was buried, and that he rose again the third day according to the Scriptures.
6: Roy, God tells us in John 3:16, "For God so loved the world, he so loved you, Roy, that he gave his only begotten Son, that whosoever believeth in him should not perish, but have everlasting life." That whosoever includes you. When I returned home from work, Thelma was in the front yard tending some flowers. I was anxious to share the events of my day with her.
5: Oh, Walt, I've got the most wonderful news.
6: Oh, that's two of us. I led Roy to the Lord this afternoon during lunch.
5: Oh, that's wonderful. That's God's timing. This afternoon, the doctor confirmed it officially. We're going to have a baby.
1: The Lord gave us a beautiful daughter. We named her Margaret. Then he gave us a second little lady, Frances. I never imagined anyone could be so happy. But the bliss I enjoyed at home evaded me at the office.
2: Okay, listen up, everybody. We just got a teletype from the New York office. They announced a nationwide contest to name the company's top salesman.
9: No use Rush Line entering. It'll take more than soft drinks.
1: I went after that contest with everything I had. Didn't neglect my church activities either. As I had predicted, pressure had risen among displeased parishioners, and before long, our pastor was forced to resign. We had the privilege to be part of a Sunday afternoon Bible study group that eventually was looking for property to build a place to worship. Thelma and I took the money we had saved for a down payment on a house and applied it anonymously to the purchase. It was a wonderful experience. Times of testing in the business world continued, however. There was the time I was in Milwaukee for a week at the company convention. Alone in my hotel room late one night, I had just gone to bed when the phone rang. Rush Line here.
10: Hi, Walt. You're still awake. I can't get to sleep either.
1: Who is this?
10: It's Marlis. I work at the reception table at the convention hall. We had a little chat this morning, remember?
1: Oh, yeah, I remember.
10: Would you be interested in coming up to my room for a little while?
1: For that one moment, I put my faith on the back burner and became the man I used to be. I was dressed in minutes and just ready to leave when the phone rang again. Yeah?
10: Walt?
1: Thelma, it's you!
10: Yes, honey. I went to bed early, and then I woke up all of a sudden feeling that you're in trouble some way. Are you okay?
1: Oh, I am so glad you called, honey. I never realized how much I need and love you until right now. That verse in 1 Corinthians chapter 10, verse 13 is so true. There hath no temptation taken you but such as is common to man. But God is faithful, who will not suffer you to be tempted above that ye are able, but will, with the temptation, also make a way to escape, that ye may be able to bear it. A solemn sense of majesty gripped my life that night. I experienced new and invigorating assurances that Walt Rushline was in God's hands. The office atmosphere, however, continued to be a challenge with taunts and ridicule. But then some dramatic events brought my office image into new perspective. First, to my own utter amazement, I won the contest making me Salesman of the Year for America's third largest petroleum producer. But a real turning point began as we all gathered for the Monday morning staff meeting and the boss burst into the room.
2: Listen, all of you. Alex Cass, first vice president of the company, is flying in tomorrow morning. Top VP, you understand? Office next door to the top brass. Rushline is coming especially to meet the national sales champion. He wanted to find out how a salesman from our little Wisconsin district won the national championship.
11: Hey, give him one of your best sermons, Walt.
2: Yeah, no sermons, no smart mouth from any of the rest of you. And Rushline, lay off the church talk for a few hours, okay?
1: The entire staff, including myself, looked on, speechless, as Alex Cass arrived, an impressive gentleman. At just the sight of him, my heart pounded, and I silently prayed for special wisdom. The boss took Mr. Cass into his office and closed the door. Half an hour later, he called for me.
11: Walt, your boss has been telling me about you. He's a bit vague, but from what he says, I suspect you and I have a lot in common.
1: That's interesting, Mr. Cass.
11: I get the impression you must be a BAC.
1: BAC?
11: Born again Christian.
1: Oh, I certainly am, sir.
11: Well, that goes for me too, Walt. I was in pretty bad shape until a couple of years ago. Alcoholic, wife suing for divorce. But then a Christian in our office had the courage to tell me about salvation. I listened and I believed, just like you, Walt. Just like you.
1: Alex Cass and I became instant brothers. The boss and the staff looked on, stunned. My witness as a Christian gained credibility, and my entire image began to change in their eyes. By mid-afternoon, Mr. Cass and I had completed a thorough survey of operations. At his insistence, we dropped by the house to meet Thelma. Then, after I took him to the airport for his flight back to New York, I wheeled out my own little aircraft for a short cruise up the river, circling out and around the countryside. Lord, I thank you for the way things have changed since that day I was trapped by fog and fear coming down from Rice Lake. I thank you for sending Alex Cass to our office. How true you are to your word, Lord. Psalms 37, verse 23 says, "The steps of a good man are ordered by the Lord, and he delighteth in his way." I want to be a delight to you, Lord, in my life, in my witness, with my family, on the job, in everything, Lord. I want to be pleasing to you.
0: Over the years, Walt Breschlein enthusiastically served Christ as a lay leader in a variety of Christian organizations as well as in his local church. It's been a number of years now since Walt went home to be with the Lord he loved so dearly. His eternal home was secured the night he was born again through faith in Christ. How is it with you, friend? Are you a BAC, a born-again Christian? In John chapter 3, verse 3, Jesus said, "Except a man be born again, he cannot see the kingdom of God." God offers this wonderful gift to you through Jesus Christ, his Son. Won't you pray now to accept his gift to you?
7: 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So until next time, unless our Lord returns before then, the doors to Pacific Garden Mission are open night and day. 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
0: 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Does that seem trivial? It's not. Building on the little things, people grow into bigger responsibilities. With children, give lots of praise when they get it right. When they get it wrong, just say, "Let's do that again. I think we can make it better." Doing it with them until they understand what the right standard is building on the little things.
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6: The effect was absolutely cataclysmic. No one truly expected the return or turn of history 1,300 years ago that would resurrect with a cry of victory over the earth in our generation. And so the epic battle for King of the Mountain continues, yet now with a profound and palpable sense of finality, with the signing, the official signing ceremony in Geneva on June 19th of the agreement to agree. The agreement to agree. It was the Memorandum of Understanding. Everybody refers to it as the MOU, the Memorandum of Understanding, aimed at ending the war with Iran. While the agreement was signed digitally, an official signing ceremony took place in Geneva, Switzerland, on the 19th. It establishes a permanent termination of military operations across all war fronts. It allows for the reopening of the pivotal Strait of Hormuz to shipping. It sets a 60-day window for both sides to negotiate a broader final deal. It supports a $300 billion fund for an economic reconstruction and development of Iran. And yet it's still an agreement to agree. In other words, it's unenforceable. You cannot enforce an agreement to agree. Mr. Trump says, well, if they don't do what I say, if they don't do what they agreed to do, then we'll enforce it by attacking them. All right? That is a measure of enforcement, but it's not direct enforcement of the agreement to compel the agreement to go forward as agreed. So what we have is an agreement to agree. We talked about that about a week ago, that agreements to agree are unenforceable. Mr. Trump told reporters that Iran agreed to strong policing powers to ensure that it would not have a nuclear weapon. Then, as late as the last couple of days, Iran says, no, I haven't agreed to that. We haven't agreed to that. We haven't agreed to allow investigators to go in to our country and search out whether or not we are developing nuclear weapons. Another U.S. official said the choices of the Iranian leadership makes it in the coming weeks of negotiations will determine whether the deal is ultimately successful for both sides. In other words, confirming that it's an agreement to agree. Trump told reporters on June 15th that although the Strait of Hormuz is already partially open, it will be completely open in 5 days. It's still not opened. It's still not opened. And indeed, well, Mr. Trump said that there would be no tolls carried on by Iran against shipping through the Straits of Hormuz. Iran says we didn't agree to that. In other words, the agreement to agree is still not agreed to. Where is it all leading? That's what we want to talk about here today on Viewpoint. The Strait of Hormuz supposedly would remain toll-free during the 60-day negotiation period, according to U.S. officials. There are still many questions about what would happen with the current sanctions on Iran, such as whether they would be lifted and whether any relief could begin. But Mr. Trump said it's really a behavioral thing. Behavioral on the behalf of Iran. U.S. officials said Washington is ready to offer major economic incentives, but it would depend on whether Iran meets its commitments. Everything depends on Iran. But can anybody depend on Iran? That's what we want to take a look at here today on Viewpoint. Can anyone depend on Iran? If everything depends on Iran, then where is the world going? If Iran is undependable, then we have to talk about why Iran is undependable. And that goes to the introduction to today's program, the cataclysmic effect of what took place 1,300 years ago and is still being carried on with Iran as the vanguard of the Islamic Revolution. While the United States hopes to draw its forces down, any force reduction is dependent on the successful conclusion of the negotiations and ratification of a final deal with the Iranian regime. U.S. officials indicated that any final agreement would require Iran to make binding commitments to abandon its nuclear ambitions and halt support for radicalism and terrorism across the region. Really? You really believe that Iran, which considers itself to be the incarnation of Muhammad's ultimate expression of world domination through the Quran and the Hadith, is going to abandon its nuclear ambitions and halt support for radicalism and terrorism across the region? Ain't going to happen, friends. So I welcome you to Viewpoint. I'm Chuck Crismeyer. It's conversation, as always, with ever-increasing conviction, talk that transforms. And today we move beyond the chatter that occurs between the White House and the Vice President of the United States, the President of the United States, various representatives, Mr. Marco Rubio as the Secretary of State, and the various representatives there in from Iran. All of that, friends, it's talk. And talk is cheap. Talk is cheap until there is absolute dependence or reasonable dependence on the fulfillment of the talk and the ability to enforce it. So today we look behind all of that. We look historically behind it. We look biblically behind it and see where things are heading. And where they're heading is not the same direction that would appear they're heading with regard to all of the pontificating, all of the promises, all of the projections, all of the hopes, all of the dreams, political dreams. They're just dreams. But the nightmare ahead is dedicated or determined by Mr. Muhammad. Back in September of 622 AD, the Prophet Muhammad fled the hostile city of Mecca to Medina, known as the Al-Hijra, and it marked the beginning of what may be called the Muslim era. Within only 11 years, the followers of Muhammad exploded out of Arabia, began a brutal military pursuit of domination of the then-known world. And within 10 years, the Arab Muslims not only defeated the Byzantine Empire, Eastern Rome, but also controlled Damascus and Jerusalem. And within 20 years, they controlled Syria, Palestine, Egypt, and the Persian Empire. Amazingly, their advance to control all of Europe was stopped short in 732 AD by Charles Martel, only 150 miles from Paris. Three of the Pope's five historic patriarchies, Alexandria, Antioch, and Jerusalem, were decimated. All the great Catholic churches of North Africa disappeared, except for the Copts of Egypt. The lands which had seen the origins of Christianity were all lost, never to this day to be truly recovered. The Eastern Roman Empire was hideously maimed. As the Belgian historian Henri Perrin suggested, it was Muhammad who made Charlemagne possible. So the threat of rapidly advancing Muslims was of great moment to the papacy of Rome. The great threat was augmented by perpetual political assaults through Europe on the Pope's power. Hence, when Charlemagne reached Rome in 800 AD to be anointed by Pope Leo, well, it was to be the head of a Holy Roman Empire, but the battle lines were clearly drawn between Islam and the papacy. We'll be back.
7: Once upon a time, children could pray and read their Bibles in school. Divorces were practically unknown, as was child abuse. 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So what happened in just one generation? Hi, I'm Chuck Crismeyer, and I urge you to join me daily on Viewpoint, where we discuss the most challenging issues touching our hearts and homes. 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
6: Welcome back to Viewpoint. I'm Chuck Crismeyer. Today we look at the potential of the so-called agreement to agree that was signed on June 19th in Geneva concerning ending the war with Iran. Is it possible that that war will end? No, not really. Now, there may be a temporary cessation of conflict there, but ultimately it is virtually impossible, both historically and religiously, spiritually, and biblically, for that ultimate battle to end. But it will end ultimately, but it's not going to end with agreements to agree. It's going to end in a very different way. Apart from the Christian faith, Islam is arguably the most influential religion in the world, has approximately 1.2, 1.3 billion followers. Islam is the correct name for the religion of Muhammad, while Muslim describes a follower of Islam, and Islam dominates over 50% of the countries on three continents. This is a big deal. The meaning and heart and soul of Islam is the word submission. It is that defining term and the full implications of that submission that the Western world fails to grasp, either knowingly or negligently, either intentionally or through, you might say, massive deception born of political correctness, religious pluralism, and multiculturalism. It's as if the Western world, including our country, including the President of the United States, has voluntarily blindfolded itself to the religious, political, and indeed global implications and intent woven into Mohammedan submission. So we're talking about that here today on Viewpoint and its effect upon the so-called agreement to agree. And then looking beyond the so-called agreement to agree, to see where things are really going. You remember after the 9/11 attack? After the 9/11 attack on the World Trade Center towers and so on, by 19 renegade Saudis flew into those towers, flew into the Pentagon, and tried to get into our Capitol. After that, George W. Bush declared on September 11, 2001, the attack on the World Trade Centers, declared that Islam was a peaceful religion, that it was just hijacked by terrorist extremists. When Britain's prime minister, then Tony Blair, catering to the West's dominating deception of political correctness, religious pluralism, and multiculturalism, said that when anyone thinks of Islam, their first thought should be of peace, tolerance, and force for good. In an interview with Muslim News, the prime minister boasted that he had no truck or problem at all with those who suggest that conflict is inevitable between Islam and the West. He said he wants the Muslim community to feel fully accepted and catered for in Britain. And so it is, friends, and taking over Britain. So Tony Blair assured the world, as the founder of the Faith Foundation, dedicated to unite the religions of the world so as to undergird the emerging new world order, that he himself reads his Quran as a good Roman Catholic every day. This is a synthesizing of faiths that borders on absolute foolhardiness and a rejection of the fundamental faith that Mr. Blair claimed to have in Jesus Christ. But the world and its leaders are going to have to quickly face and admit an unspeakable reality, and that is that Islam at its very core is mandated by Muhammad, the Quran, and the supporting hadiths to rule the world and to bring every nation, every religion, and every person inhabiting the planet under the rulership of a global caliphate that will undemocratically impose Sharia law under the expected Mahdi, the Islamic Messiah. And the truth of this, the warning truth of this, is knocking loudly and insistently at the door of every president, every prime minister, pastor, priest, and yes, even the Pope. That's what's happening. And it's a call to jihad. Jihad is the operational word of Islam. It's nothing more than sanctified hatred. It's the sixth mandate on the head and heart of every true Muslim follower of Muhammad, under the authority of the Quran and the Hadith. It's unequivocal, inescapable, and it's a call to global jihad or holy war. Under Islamic law, there are only two types of nations: a nation that is the house of Islam, or a nation that is the house of war. The true Muslim believes that the whole world is his home and that he is commanded to submit the world to the authority of Islam. Because of that, all nations and peoples who have not submitted to Islam and Sharia law are subject to the vengeance of holy war, or, as they call it, jihad. It's not a joke. It's jihad, and it's deadly serious, as the world is just beginning to discover, maybe somewhat sheepishly, reluctantly, due to the paralyzing constraints of the unholy trinity, that's what I call it, of political correctness, multiculturalism, and religious pluralism. The focus of jihad is to overcome people who do not accept Islam. So, if you don't believe that, listen to the Quran itself. Quote, "Those who reject Islam must be killed. If they turn back from Islam, take them and kill them wherever you find them." That's Surah 4:89 from the Noble Quran. Another one. "So when you meet those who disbelieve," that is Islamic teaching, "smite their necks till when you have killed and wounded many of them, then bind a bond firmly," in other words, take them as captives. That's Surah 47:4 from the Noble Quran. "Or if you believe, fight those of the disbelievers who are close to you and let them find harshness in you." That's also from Surah 9:123, the Noble Quran. So the purpose of this is not to attack, to be an attack on the Muslim faith per se, but rather to reveal the heart of the matter that nobody wants to agree, nobody wants to admit, nobody wants to come close to dealing with. So for the true Muslim, there's only one way to guarantee entrance into paradise, as you probably know. The only way to know for sure that you're going to get into paradise is to die in jihad. In other words, die while fighting the enemy. So jihad simply means that Muslims must fight the enemy of Allah until the enemies die or the Muslims die. And all who are not Muslim are infidels or the enemy. So, again, from one of the surahs, jihad is fighting anybody who stands in the way of spreading Islam or fighting anyone who refuses to enter Islam, interestingly. So, Islam is not just a religion. It's a government also. Islam teaches that Allah is the only authority, therefore political systems must be based on Allah's teaching and nothing else. People fighting jihad consider themselves to have succeeded when a nation declares Islam as both their religion and their form of government. Because of that belief, Islam gains jurisdiction over the nations and the world through, not persuasion, but by jihad. So for a genuine Muslim, Allah gains supreme jurisdiction over the planet and its peoples when two things take place. One, the worship of Allah is universal with no resistance. Number two, the rule of Sharia law is universal with no residual resistance. So it should be obvious then that the very concept of democracy or truly democratic republic as a form of government is fundamentally inconsistent with Islamic belief. Therefore, you cannot trust an agreement to agree with Iran that considers itself to be the vanguard, the cutting edge of the Islamic revolution in the world. Now, we're setting a stage here trying to help us to understand, keeping our eyes on the truth, the historical truth, and then also the biblical truth, as opposed to all of the efforts to play games with the truth, thinking that somehow you can win over the realities on the ground. You can't do that. You cannot negotiate with fundamental evil. You can't do it. Now, somebody might say, well, I know a lot of Muslims, and they're not like that. I agree with that. I've had Muslim friends. I really do. Real friends. I mean, friends that were so friendly that they really begged us not to leave our previous residence. Begged us not to. We're friends. But not all Muslims agree with true Islamic doctrine. Just like all professing Christians are not truly Christian. It's the same way. So, what we're looking at here is a reality that is beyond what our politicians, yes, our pastors, and even the present Pope is willing to admit. And that is, Islam is dedicated to rule the world, and not just to rule the world, but to rule the world from Jerusalem. Did you hear that? To rule the world from Jerusalem. Doesn't matter what you think about it. It doesn't matter whether you think it's possible. That's their goal. Jerusalem is the holy grail of jihad. It's the symbol of Islam's ultimate triumph over the world. Opening the gate of glory, you could say, to establish an Islamic throne upon the Temple Mount. Al-Aqsa Sheikh declared on July 20th, 2012, Jerusalem will be Muslim forever. Jerusalem will be Muslim forever. Sheikh Salameh said that Al-Quds, that's the Arabic name for Jerusalem, is an Islamic city as determined by the creator of the world and is indicated in the Quran. He said that no decision by one person or another will be able to change this reality, stressing that Al-Quds, that is Jerusalem, will remain Islamic until the end of time.

0: global jihad that is accelerating now, coming to its head very quickly. But in order for that to happen, there has to be some sort of an agreement. And there is an agreement to agree. How far will that go? Will this ultimately result in the infamous agreement to agree or compact or covenant with death that the prophet Isaiah talked about in Isaiah chapter 28? Israel itself is going to enter into such a covenant. Will this also metastasize into the so-called expansion of the Abraham Accords to bring all of those Islamic nations together in one accord? Would Israel sign such an agreement? Would Saudi Arabia sign such an agreement? Is this the precipitating factor to lead that? That's what Donald Trump hopes. He said so, that he believes that this will facilitate the leading into a long-term agreement through the Abraham Accords to unite the Muslim world, the Arab world, the Muslim world, for great prosperity and peace on earth, goodwill toward men. Is that going to happen? And how?
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0: Again, I welcome you back to Viewpoint. I'm Chuck Crismeyer. Conversation is always with ever-increasing conviction, talk that transforms, and we're attempting to provide sufficient information, both historical and continuing on into our present day, so that we can understand how the viewpoints of the various players determine destiny. When a group of people, including Iran as the projected vanguard of the Islamic Revolution, are committed absolutely unmitigatingly to even allow their country to be destroyed in order to fulfill this mandate by Muhammad to rule the world, you know that their commitment is deep. The Palestinian Authority, National Assembly, called for Jerusalem to become the capital of the world. Even as the Vatican and Israel are jousting over Jerusalem, Islam is declaring Jerusalem will be Muslim forever. Even as the Roman Catholic Church is seeking to regain dominion over sacred sites of Mount Zion, Al-Aqsa Sheikh declared Al-Quds, that is, Jerusalem, Islamic city. Just as the papacy is pontificating from the holy city of Rome, claiming jurisdiction over Jerusalem, God's biblically determined holy city where he chose to place his name, so Sheikh Salameh announces Jerusalem an Islamic city as determined by the creator of the world and is indicated in the Quran. Which is correct? Are either correct? Iran, claiming the role of global Islamic leader, the vanguard of the Islamic Revolution, boasts, quote, there will be war and we'll win, unquote. Even as the Vatican strives to extend its pontificate across the planet, so Muslims boldly strike declaring, quote,

0: Christianity should be destroyed and wiped from the face of the earth, unquote. Wow. It seems obvious. The Pope and the Prophet Muhammad's religious progeny are preparing for the mother of all battles. And it's being set forth. We're seeing the foundations of it being played out as we speak. Iran's supreme leader, Ayatollah Ali Khamenei, declared in July of 2012, we must prepare for war and the end of times. Notice the term end of times, so as to prepare the world for the coming of the Islamic Messiah. To accomplish that preparatory task for the coming of the Mahdi, the 12th Imam, the Islamic Messiah, the Ayatollah's message could not be more clearly stated. On February 5th, 2012, he pronounced on the website proxy for the Iranian government, quote, kill all the Jews and annihilate Israel, unquote. The Iranian secret documentary called The Coming is Upon Us unmistakably states the Islamic viewpoint that the destruction of Israel will trigger the coming of the Islamic Messiah, and that even Jesus Christ will come and convert to Islam, acting as the Mahdi's deputy, praying to Allah as he enforces the will of the 12th Imam. To this end, the Ayatollah's strategy is made clear that both Israel and America must not only be defeated, but annihilated. Now, Democrats and Republicans don't get it. They're not thinking in terms of what Islam really is, because we've been enculturated to believe that all religions worship the same God. That's what George W. Bush said. Within a few weeks after the 9/11 attack, George W. Bush declared openly that all religions worship the same God. It was blasphemy. But that thinking has pervaded the world. It has even prevailed in the church to the sense that you may not actually believe that all religions worship the same God, but you're willing to believe that they're all working toward something good, something honorable, and so on. And that's where the deception comes. It just ain't true. It just ain't true. So what we're looking at is something that is, yes, ominous, but it is also profound in the sense of biblical prophecy. Why is that? Because we know from what the Bible has to tell us that Iran is not going to be destroyed. Iran was formerly known as Persia until 1935. So it's identified in the Bible as Persia. We know in Ezekiel chapter 38 that Iran, Persia, is specifically mentioned together with Gog and the chief prince of Meshach and Tubal, together with Libya and Togarmah and Gomer and many other nations with them, which I think also is referring to Muslim nations, will attack Israel to take a spoil in the latter days. Hasn't happened yet. Iran's still going to be around. Persia's still going to be around. How are they going to be able to do that and coordinate with these other nations if they're not in a position to do so? So this idea of ultimately bringing Iran into total submission to Western ways ain't going to happen. The idea that George W. Bush had that he could democratize the Islamic world didn't happen and is not going to happen. They have a commitment. Their commitment is even stronger than Christians' commitment. They actually believe what they say. They actually act according to what they say they believe. You may have a hard time accepting. You may call them fanatics. You may call them terrorists, whatever term you want to apply, but they're true believers. Not all Muslims are true believers, but those who are acting out in this way are true believers. Islam is led by true believers. That is Iran's version of Islam. Turkey's president, Erdogan, is a true Islamic believer. And he's leading his nation to try to compete with Iran to be the vanguard of the Islamic revolution. He wants to restore a neo-Ottoman empire to rule the world, just as Turkey once ruled the world under the previous Ottoman Empire. These are all forces, nations, people groups, belief groups that are now exercising their increasing sense of power and authority and the timing of history to carry out their ultimate beliefs. And that's why I wrote the book, King of the Mountain, the eternal epic and end time battle. For it said that he who rules the Temple Mount rules the world. If you do not have a copy of this book, you desperately need to get one, because it will help you to understand the bigger picture so that you will not be carried away by every wind of conversation and political prophecies and prognostications out there that aren't real. They're just not real from God's viewpoint. And they lead us to false trust. It's time for us to realize the time that we're in and then to conduct ourselves accordingly. If we are really in this end time, which obviously the leaders of Iran believe, they say so. So if they believe that, why is it so hard for Christians to believe that? This is the ultimate confrontation or conflict of the cultures or belief systems of the world. Will Christ prevail or not? And he'll prevail through Christians. That is, true Christians, not wannabe Christians, not Christians of belief only, but real Christians whose lives are in accordance with what they say they believe. This is a great test. We're in a moment of testing right now. It encompasses a number of years. We don't know exactly how long this period is going to be. But I think it's fair to say that we're in the latter part of the latter days of the end times. That's why we're seeing these conflicts increasing. Have you noticed also that the world is coming against Israel? Even the U.S. now is coming against Israel. The Bible says in Zechariah chapter 12 that all the nations will eventually come against Israel. Israel is becoming the odd man out. Even the U.S. is backing away. Even Donald Trump is backing away. He doesn't want to admit it, but that's what he's doing. He's trying to prevent Israel from defending itself, for instance, against repeated and continuing attacks from Iranian-financed Hezbollah coming out of southern Lebanon to attack Israel in its whole northern portion. He says, no, you can't do that. You're jeopardizing my peace agreement. Well, Mr. Trump, it's not your peace agreement. Either there's going to be peace or there isn't, but it's going to have to be such as protects Israel. God doesn't have America as the apple of his eye. He has Israel as the apple of his eye, at least according to what the Bible says. So what do you have, Mr. Trump? I'm very troubled about some of the things that I'm hearing from our president, even though I've been very supportive of so many things that he has done. I'm becoming very troubled. There's a certain arrogance that is arising. Get a copy of the book, King of the Mountain, the eternal epic and end time battle. You won't be disappointed. $15 will put the $18 book in your hands. 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
0: In my hands is my 12th book. It's called The Power to Overcome. I'm looking at the cover right now. It's an amazing cover. It will grab your attention, I tell you. The Power to Overcome, How to Triumph in Troubled Times. As I said, this is my 12th book. It's coming out in 3 weeks. In 3 weeks, it should be shipped. And I want to give an opportunity to you based upon the suggestion of some of our listeners that we repeat what we did with regard to the previous book, When Persecution Comes, and give you an opportunity to be a direct participant in getting this message out. Question, do you believe that the Bible makes it clear, that Jesus makes it clear, that only those who are overcomers are going to inherit the kingdom of God? If you don't believe that, then you don't believe what the Bible says. You don't believe what Jesus said. In fact, the message in the book of Revelation is a message about overcoming. That is the source. That is the focus of the message of the book of Revelation. Everything else in the book of Revelation is sandwiched between the call and command to be overcomers. But what do we have to overcome? Why do we have to be overcomers? Who will be overcomers? What is it we need to overcome? How are we going to identify what is necessary to overcome? Those are the things that this book deals with and will help you immensely. One Christian leader told me, I asked him to take a look at the manuscript, and he looked at it and he said, you know what? He said, this is the exact message that the church needs to hear today. The exact message. He's a leading evangelical pastor. Been around for a long time, highly respected. This is the message, and it's available to you. But here's what we're proposing, that you become part of the Overcomers Project. What does that mean? It works the same way as we did with the Persecution Project. For every $250 donation to Save America Ministries, specified for the Overcomers Project, we will provide 10 copies of the new book for you to distribute to those in your sphere of influence. This enables you to become a true minister of our God, giving you an opportunity to be a physical participant in getting a message out that Jesus said is preeminent to prepare the way of the Lord in the lives and hearts of professing believers and your family, people you care for, yes, even your pastor. $250 donation to Save America Ministries will provide 10 copies of the book for you to distribute to those in your sphere of influence. For each additional $250 donation, we will provide an additional 10 copies of the book for distribution to friends, relatives, business associations, pastors, and even politicians. So, you can become God's hand extended in these perilous times. That's how you can do it. The Overcomers Project, and I hope that you will avail yourself of this, because you see, people wonder, what can I do? How can I make a difference? This is one way that you can make a difference. I was talking with a man over lunch yesterday. He's a retired man, and he had participated in the project, the persecution project. And in fact, not only had made a $250 donation, but ultimately did it again, a second time, to get those books out. And he thought this was a great idea. He doesn't have a lot of money, but he thought this was a modest, a reasonable investment that could be made to get a message out that was of eternal significance. It's not a book of evangelism. It's a book about preparing those who purport to be brothers and sisters, followers of Christ, who do not understand the significance of being an overcomer. There's a reason why Jesus said, "He that endures to the end shall be saved." Endures what? You see, that's what nobody wants to talk about. Seven times in the book of Revelation, Jesus said, "To him that overcometh, to him that overcometh, to him that overcometh, to him that overcometh." Will you be one of those overcomers? A mere confession of faith at some time does not make you an overcomer. What does it mean to be an overcomer? The book will be very easy to read. Very understandable. Even some fascinating illustrations in the book. But I hope you'll be part of the Overcomers Project. Again, for every $250 donation to Save America Ministries, you're not actually purchasing books. You're making a donation, and Save America Ministries then is providing you with the tools that are necessary for you to become a minister of our God, to get out the message of overcoming. If you want to do more than 10 copies, an additional $250. And I think you're not going to be disappointed. I think you're not going to be disappointed. You're going to find this book deals with subjects in ways that perhaps you have never thought of, you never considered. But it's going to be an anchor for your faith and the faith of many, many people. And the Holy Spirit will direct you to whom to give this book. I believe that. Now, we go back to the matter of Iran. Back to the matter of Islam. Muslims believe that there is only one true God, that his name is Allah, or Allah. There is no God but Allah, and Muhammad is his prophet, they recite in their creed. But unlike the Christian faith, Islam does not rely upon personal conviction, leading one to conversion of heart and voluntary submission to our Creator through Jesus Christ. Instead, Islam demands submission to Allah. The world and its people will either voluntarily submit to Sharia law, the governing code of Islam, or do so by force or threat of force at the point of a sword or of a nuclear weapon. Now, that alone, friends, will help you to understand why we need to be overcomers. Because I tell you, many will submit, ultimately, at the point of a sword or to threat, they will submit to Allah, submit to Islam. Professing believers will. because they're not prepared to be overcomers. There are many other things that they will submit to. We see it happening in our culture. The problem that we have in America today is not so much a culture war, it's a spiritual war. And we find the church increasingly submitting itself, embracing through accommodation that which is ungodly, that which is unbiblical, that which is supported by the culture but is despised by God. How can that happen? Because we give in? Because we're not prepared to be overcomers. Why aren't we prepared to be overcomers? That is a good question. And as you read this book, The Power to Overcome, you're going to be finding yourselves asking that question. Am I prepared to be an overcomer? So I ask you, are you? Don't answer too quickly. There are many things that are combating our beliefs as Christians. Many things. It's not just the battle of empires out there. Yes, Jerusalem is the holy grail of jihad. It's the symbol of Islam's triumph over the world to establish an Islamic throne upon the Temple Mount. But you know what? That isn't the only power that is seeking to establish its throne upon the Temple Mount. The Pope himself has decreed it. The papacy has decreed its intention to rule the world from Jerusalem, not from Rome, not from the Vatican, but from Jerusalem. Really, it's true. That's why in my book, King of the Mountain, there's a chapter called Muhammad versus the Pope. Now, that may sound strange, but Muhammad versus the Pope. In fact, Pope John Paul II believed that that was one of the major problems. There's no question about it, friends. We're living in very challenging times. There's a reason why I believe that God spoke to my heart back in 1992, there in Southern California, that I'd been pleading the cause of men long enough as a trial lawyer. He wanted me to plead his cause in the land as a voice to the church, declaring vision for the nation, America's greatest crisis hour, right here on the near edge of the second coming. At the time, I did not see the bigger picture at that time. I saw as much as the Lord had revealed to me at that time. And when I began to present in various venues, political venues, church venues, and so on, what the Lord was showing me concerning that which was coming upon our nation and the world, people had a very hard time accepting it, a very hard time believing it, and still do. Pastors have a very, very hard time accepting it and believing it. Why? Because to do so means they have to change the focus of their message. It means that they have to become more serious in preparing their people to live righteously and holy lives. Reminds me of a pastor of a large evangelical church years ago. I was involved in a monthly pastor's prayer breakfast and got there, and the Lord spoke to my heart. He said, son, the reason my church is not prepared is because you're not preaching, my pastors are not preaching righteousness. So I got to the meeting, and we were having, you know, coffee and so on, a nice chatting time. And so I was chatting with the pastor of this large evangelical church and shared that message with him that the Lord had said, my pastors are not preaching righteousness. Would you be interested to know how he responded? I'll never forget it. He hung his head and said these words, Chuck, I don't think I even know how to preach righteousness. Yet the Bible says that righteousness is the habitation of God's throne. So if we're not living righteously according to God's standard of righteousness, then what are we doing? Obviously, we're not prepared to be overcomers. We've already been overcome. You see the problem? And that's just one illustration. I could give illustration after illustration over the past 31 years, 33 years actually, since we formed Save America Ministries, to rebuild the foundations of faith and freedom. I hope you'll support us. If you haven't already, I hope that you'll come across, go to the website saveus.org, make your generous gift there, make a generous monthly gift, make an automatic gift, set it up there on our website. And also then, don't forget, the Overcomers Project. For every $250, we're going to provide you with 10 copies of the book, The Overcomers, The Power to Overcome, which will change the life of those that you give it to. Perhaps even your pastor. God bless. Be a blessing. 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

0: On the Word. Hi, I'm Barry McGuire. I'm a layman here to help you understand the urgency and how much fun it is to share your faith at every opportunity. Information is power, and we're ready to arm you with information that will make you a powerful faith sharer. It's actually quite easy. Just love on people and allow the Holy Spirit to speak through you to the heart of people's needs. It's a spiritual transaction that allows the spirit side of an individual to be in communion with the Holy Spirit. Dr. Jerry Root calls it the sacrament of evangelism. When we join with God as He's already working with every individual, He's been moving with conviction on every individual well in advance of your first thought of doing the same thing. Knowing that changes everything and amplifies our disobedience when we fail to move anyone closer to Jesus. 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How many times did that happen to you yesterday? We can help you at IgniteAmerica.com.
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4: American Family News, I'm Musty Pugh. Rescue teams race today to the area's hardest hit by a pair of powerful earthquakes that rocked northern Venezuela. Last night's 7.2 and 7.5 magnitude earthquakes were among the strongest to strike Venezuela in more than a century and could be felt throughout the region. And officials say the death toll could be in the thousands as they discover bodies buried under rubble. Another Supreme Court ruling this morning dealing with immigration. Shannon Bream tells us how we read this one.
5: We read it as a win for the Trump administration, which has wanted to wipe out temporary protected status for more than a million people who are living here in this country. These cases centered on a number of Haitian and Syrian refugees who were here in the country. And basically what the court has said is that they can't challenge this decision by the Department of Homeland Security, by the administration, that they're the ones who get to make the assessment about whether they leave or not. I haven't read the whole thing, but they do get into some of the claims that by some of those who are advocating for the Haitian refugees, that there was some kind of racial animus. The court says they don't see evidence of that. So I'll keep reading, but it's another very fractured decision that seems to be a win for the Trump administration, which would be the second win for them on immigration. That earlier decision that we talked about that came out just a few minutes ago, saying that if you get to the Mexico border but you don't make it onto U.S. soil, you can't file an asylum claim.
4: As France bakes in a record-breaking heat wave, the mayor of Paris tells citizens to slow down.
6: Water sprinklers near the Eiffel Tower in Paris. Kids play in the spray to cool down, but according to American tourist Keegan Cronin, it's still not enough.
7: They're very uncomfortable because it's too hot. We're going to leave Paris early.
6: Parisians can't leave. They've got work to do and schools to go to. The mayor of the city is warning people to take it easy in the 100-degree heat with limited air conditioning. He says those aged 50 to 70 don't realise their health is at risk. Non-essential surgeries may be postponed as hospitals deal with heat-related complaints. Jonathan Savage, Fox News.
4: The Senate voting to reject a war powers resolution last night that would have limited President Trump's authority during the U.S.'s ongoing conflict with Iran. Louisiana Senator John Kennedy says he was relieved by the result of the vote. He also discussed his and other Republican senators' meetings with President Trump.
8: He came in smoking hot, and I'm not talking about his looks. I mean, put yourself in his position. He's negotiating with Iran, and all of a sudden, Congress, with Republicans' help, pulls the rug out from under.
4: As America approaches its 250th birthday, an AP NORC poll finds that only a third of our citizens believe the American dream still holds true today.
9: 34% of those surveyed said the American dream, that if you work hard, you'll get ahead, still holds true today. About half said it did at one time, but not anymore. And only 15% said that the concept was always a myth. Dr. Richard Land of Southern Evangelical Seminary says if you've done well, you believe it. If you haven't, you don't.
10: People's personal economic experience has a great impact on whether they think that the American dream still holds true or not.
9: Land says the poll shows it's getting harder for people to think they can improve their current circumstances. The dream part of the American dream is dormant. He says the left is playing that for all it's worth.
10: They've used race and ethnicity, the Marxists have, to drive the idea of having different standards for promotion and different standards for grades and different standards for this and that based upon prior racial prejudice. And it's to some degree has worked.
9: Americans are buying the propaganda, but Land says you don't have to buy into the doom. The American dream should be aspirational and rooted in rugged individualism.
10: The American dream is not just if you work hard, you can get ahead and you can do better than your parents did and you can improve your economic status. The American dream is you're free to be who you want to be, to live.

0: of where you want to live, to do what you want to do.
1: I'm Steve Jordahl.
2: President Trump ripped into the U.S. oil sector yesterday, accusing oil majors of keeping gas prices high and prolonging the pain at the pump. Trump said consumers were being gouged, and he ordered the DOJ to investigate big oil companies for not bringing gas prices down fast enough. I'm Rusty Pugh.
3: I'm Ruth Kramer with Mission Network News. Canada's Bill C-9, or the Combating Hatred Act, has passed in Parliament. During the bill's legal journey, tens of thousands of Canadians expressed concerns about its potential impact on religious freedom. The new law removes a good faith religious belief defense that was previously in place. Critics also say its definition of what constitutes hatred could be misused. Floyd Brabell with the Voice of the Martyrs Canada.
4: We're in a society where you speak truth and where you cause offense. Some people are labeling that as hate, and so it is concerning. And other religious groups should be concerned because it doesn't just affect the church.
3: Although many are wary about the new law, Brabell says the ability for Christians to preach God's word remains unchanged. Pray for wisdom and justice among government leaders and for godly boldness among Christians. In school, in a bomb shelter has become the new normal for Ukrainian students. 4 years of educational disruption have stunted kids' social and academic development, yet the upheaval provides an opportunity for Christians, so says David Durantz of Teach Beyond.
5: Despite the fact that more than a dozen schools have closed, there's a parallel story in that 8 Christian schools have opened in the middle of a war, which one would never have imagined.
3: Ukrainian citizens and expatriates are leading the nationwide Christian education movement. Sharing the hope of Jesus has strengthened the Teach Beyond team's resolve about gutting out the war. They would rather keep fighting than lose the freedom to share the gospel through education. Pray for the strength and courage of people to endure. And find your place in the story at missionnews.org. 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I'm Ruth Kramer.
6: 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I'm Dr. James Dobson, and I'm thrilled that you've joined us.
2: Well, welcome to Family Talk, the broadcast division of the Dr. James Dobson Family Institute. I'm Roger Marsh. You know, it's hard to believe that a week from this Saturday, America will be celebrating her 250th anniversary. Benjamin Franklin was once asked, as he stepped out of the Constitutional Convention, what kind of governors the founders had created. His response is legendary. He said, "A republic, if you can keep it." Those 5 words carry a warning that rings just as urgently today as it did when he spoke them in 1787. Well, our guest today here on Dr. James Dobson's Family Talk is author Eric Metaxas. He believes that we are in the final moments of keeping that republic, and that most Americans literally have no idea how close to the edge we have come. His book on this topic is called If You Can Keep It, The Forgotten Promise of American Liberty. It's a compelling call to remember what made this nation possible in the first place. With our 250th anniversary just around the corner, let's revisit part one of his conversation with Dr. James Dobson on this most important topic right now here on Family Talk.
6: Today's topic is specifically designed for those folks who are concerned about what's happening to our beloved country, and it is steadily losing ground culturally and morally. I am deeply honored to have as our guest today Mr. Eric Metaxas. He has been with us, I think, 6 times, and there are very few men or women whom I admire more. He's the author of the book Bonhoeffer. He's written other highly acclaimed works. His book is what we want to talk about today, and it's titled, If You Can Keep It, and we'll explain what that means in a minute. Eric, I'm so glad you came.
7: I'm the one who's honored, thrilled to be here, just thrilled. Thank you for having me.
6: The subtitle of your book reads, The Forgotten Promise of American liberty. Is that really true? Have we forgotten
7: There's no question. There is no question. I have to tell you, you're older than I am, so you don't realize that my generation and younger have really not been taught the basics. And when I say the basics, I mean the fundamentals without which you can hardly say you're an American. If America is an idea, we're not an ethnic group. We're an idea of self-government, an idea of ordered liberty. These are things that were passed on from generation to generation. People understood that these were not optional. Everyone had to understand this and buy into it. Otherwise, there is no America. Well, since I was a kid, this has really not been passed on, certainly not been passed on in the universities. And so we have forgotten things that once you realize what you have forgotten, it's embarrassing. I was embarrassed because I've only learned these things in recent years to really understand these things. And so the title of the book, as you know, If You Can Keep It, those are the words from the lips of the great Benjamin Franklin. He was exiting the convention where they had just put together the Constitution, and I'll get into this later. But a woman said to him, Dr. Franklin, what have you given us, a monarchy or a republic? And now, to think that the average person was really wondering, what are they doing in that room? Because they were creating the government that has, you know, blessed us and millions beyond these shores for hundreds of years. So this woman says, what have you given us, a monarchy or a republic? They really thought in that day, monarchy as far as the eye could see. So they sort of assumed maybe they've figured out that we need some kind of a gentle monarchy. Well, Franklin looks at the woman and he says, these are famous words. He says, a republic, madam, if you can keep it. And those words, they're haunting because you realize we have not been keeping it, I would say, the last 40 years. Since the 60s and 70s, we have not been keeping the republic. We don't even think about what that means. And if it's like keeping a garden, we've let it go to seed. And I really believe we're in the last moments of having an opportunity to do what we must do. Otherwise, we will lose this great nation.
6: Benjamin Franklin was acknowledging with that answer to the lady that liberty is fragile.
7: Oh.
6: It's not the natural state of mankind.
7: You're giving my speech. You know this better than I do, and you've known this forever. But this is what I'm talking about wherever I go, is that unless you appreciate what you have, you cannot possibly be grateful for it, and you cannot possibly live out what you're meant to live out. What we have is utterly abnormal. It is a gift from God. And every gift from God, as we know, it's not meant to be squandered. It's not meant to be taken for granted. It's a sacred gift. And we have used this gift to bless the world for generations. In the last 40 or so years, we've forgotten what we have, and we have not understood what you just said, the incredible fragility of this exquisite thing.
6: I right in saying that it had never been tried? Self-government had never been tried.
7: I say that in the book, and I say that, I mean, here's the problem with being blessed, is that you're so blessed, you take it for granted. You don't realize what it would be like not to have this.
6: Especially when the schools never tell you.
7: Well, that's the thing, is that for 40 or so years, we have utterly failed to pass this on. And I'm proof of it, because it's only in the last number of years that I have fully understood these things.
6: Eric, do you really mean that?
7: Unfortunately,
6: did not know this till a few years ago?
7: Well, I would say most of it I didn't know.
6: I'm older than you. Yeah. I grew up in the public schools where this was hammered into
7: us. That's the point. It needs to be hammered into us, because this is extremely important. It's no different if you're going to fly a jet and somebody doesn't bother to tell you, you know, what the controls do. I mean, what we have is the most extraordinary thing that's ever been created by man. It's an engine of liberty that not only has, I would say, miraculously lasted for over two centuries, but it has done what it was intended to do, was to spread liberty beyond our shores. There are nations all over the world today, because of the United States of America. They have various forms of liberty. They talk about religious freedom. They believe in the free market. This is because God used this nation, just as when he used Israel. And I'm not comparing us to Israel in that sense, but the point is, when God chooses you, it's to be a blessing beyond yourself, right? We are blessed to be a blessing. So around the world, people have benefited because we have been used by God to spread these ideas. And if we who were chosen by God to have this blessing, to bless others beyond our shores. If we forget what we have, it's horrific. It's absolutely horrific. And we have definitely forgotten about this.
6: Define what liberty really is and freedom. I mean, does that mean that you can do anything you want at any time?
7: It's funny. I just posted something. It's a hilarious thing from, what was that movie? I don't know if it was Easy Rider or some other movie with Peter Fonda. And somebody says to him, and what would you like to do, young man? He goes, well, we want to be free to do what we want. You know, in other words, it's the classic 60s definition of freedom as license. It's wrong, right? Freedom is not freedom to do whatever you like. It's freedom to do what is right. And so the founders created this, I would say, almost miraculous thing in the Constitution. And I write in the book about the creation of the Constitution, how many who were there themselves believed it was God's hand that allowed them to create this, because it was so difficult for the 13 colonies to figure it out. And Benjamin Franklin exhorted them to pray. Imagine Benjamin Franklin. We think of him as secular. He exhorted them to pray. So they come up with this thing that allows us to have freedom in the true sense of freedom. Freedom means that I am free to worship God as I see fit, that no human beings, and to say that you have the freedom to choose. That's one idea. But then the idea of democracy, of self-government, not in the history of the world had this ever existed. People always talk about Greece, right? Greece invented democracy. Well, I'm Greek, and I'm the proudest Greek there is. All Greeks are proud of being Greek. But you cannot compare, and of course I write about this in the book, because you cannot compare the city-states of Greece, you know, a few centuries before Christ. These were tiny city-states, and they didn't have anything that compares with our freedoms here and with our liberty and democracy. In 1776, you have a bunch of guys getting together and saying that we're going to take this idea of self-government to the extreme, and we're going to create an entire nation, not a little city-state, but an entire nation from Maine to Georgia, and the people will govern themselves. Now imagine if this had never been done in the history of the world, how did they think they could pull this off? The nutshell version is that they knew without God, this was not possible. Every one of the founders, we're not just talking about a couple of religious founders, every one of the founders, Jefferson, Franklin, they all understood that without God, this will not, indeed cannot work. Now, that is our history. People don't need to like it, but they need to know it is true.
6: Let me interrupt to ask you, why wouldn't the people of the world for millennia want freedom?
7: It's not that they didn't want freedom. It's such a strange concept. It's not that they didn't want freedom. It's that they didn't know how to pull it off. Since the beginning of time, people have been governed by others. That's just the way it's been. And basically, if somebody says, well, we'd like to change that, well, they'll overthrow their ruler if they have the power, and then they will govern, and then they will govern those beneath them. In other words, you're always going to have rulers. So the question is the ruler benevolent, or is it a despot and a tyrant? But the idea of people somehow being able to govern themselves, it was just a foreign concept. It had never existed in the history of the world. And so it's a number of things that come together that allowed the founders to see the possibility of this. But it is such a wild idea. We have to see the wildness of it. I guess the issue is this, that what I was amazed by in the course of the last number of years is things that I came to learn that had never hit me before. The idea of self-government, for example, freedom requires virtue. Every one of the founders understood this. And I thought, why have I never thought this before? And I've never heard this before. And it makes perfect sense. If you're going to allow people to govern themselves, you have to trust that they're going to be basically virtuous, because it means that they don't need somebody at gunpoint saying you can't steal. They choose not to steal because they believe stealing is wrong. And it kind of hit me. I thought, this is an idea which is so central to our freedoms, but it's never mentioned because we don't talk about things like virtue, right? So Os Guinness explained, he calls it the golden triangle of freedom. He says that freedom requires virtue. Virtue, of course, requires faith. Why would you be virtuous? You have a faith that says, I want to do what is right. I want to treat people fairly. That kind of virtue generally arises out of faith. But then in turn, faith cannot truly exist unless you have freedom. If faith is coerced, if the government says, you know, you must go to this church or you must, then it's not real faith. So Os Guinness called it the golden triangle of freedom. Freedom requires virtue. Virtue requires faith, and faith requires freedom. And I remember hearing this and thinking, this is utterly true. I mean, it makes absolutely perfect sense. And all the founders understood it. And I have never heard this in my life.
6: You know, I did hear it from my father. He was such a bright man and such a godly man. And he studied the scriptures and he was a minister. And I just had almost a reverence for him. And on this point, he said a number of times to me that democracy, or a representative form of government, is the worst form of government if the people do not prefer good virtue.
7: That's exactly
6: and
7: correct.
6: And he said, if there is not an inner sense right and wrong, then there's no stopping them.
7: Well, because
6: actual quote from him.
7: They'll elect a Hitler. Well, see, previous generations, as I say, I'm not surprised that your father understood this or that you learned it from your father. But since I have grown up, this has not been taught. And this is something that all of the founders wrote about. And they knew that there's not a chance this can work without this. I mean, they didn't even consider the idea that this could work without virtue and faith. And we have lost that, as you know, in the last 40 or so years. And that's what gave me the urgency to write this book. I said, we are at the edge of a cliff. We have come here slowly. We haven't noticed it. But if we do not wake up the people of this nation, and I mean all the people, I don't just mean the Christians or the conservatives. I mean, most people in America will get this. When they hear it, they will get it. So this is a book you can give to your neighbor. It's not just for Christians or conservatives. But the ideas, of course, are for every single American. And we had generations where every American bought into this. It wasn't just a little group of people. But we have not taught this. And that's why you can hear the urgency. I feel like this is the last exit before the toll. We have to understand these principles and the stories of Nathan Hale and George Washington. We have to retell these stories, not just to kids, but also to the adults who've missed
6: it. Last time you were here, you talked about heroes and why it's so important to have heroes. We don't have any heroes anymore.
7: Well, see, that's the thing is like in schools, you know, you think about in previous generations, they say you can grow up to be like George Washington. You can grow up to be like Abraham Lincoln. We would aspire to be like these leaders who've sacrificed and gone before. If you don't know those stories, you can't aspire to be like them. And I'm convinced that any people, not just America, but any people that is a people, you need to know your stories and your myths and your, you know, you've got to, we should all know the story of Paul Revere and the poem by Henry Wadsworth Longfellow. We should all know the story of Washington at
6: Valley
7: Forge.
6: Tell me why we should remember Paul Revere.
7: Well, I'll tell you, it was, I have a chapter on the poem in the book because I was so touched by this poem. It just got to me. My daughter was maybe seven. And I bought this tiny model of the house of Paul Revere, like a paper model to get at a Dover book catalog. And I started thinking about Paul Revere and about that poem. And, you know, we've all heard, listen, my children, and you shall hear. It's in the background. We've all sort of heard it. And I looked up the poem and I read the poem and I was so moved. I thought, how is it possible that I could live this long and this poem has passed me by? Because, you know, you hear a word or a line or two, but the rest of it I didn't know. My daughter memorized it precociously at age 7 or 8. I memorized it with her. I had a tougher time.
6: Let me start it. It was, listen, my children, and you shall hear of the midnight ride of Paul Revere.
7: On the 18th of April in 75, hardly a man is now alive who remembers that famous day and year. It goes on and on. The lines are so beautiful. And it brought tears to my eyes. The patriotism, right near the end of the poem, and again, of course, I read about this in the book, but there's a line about a man asleep in his bed who at the bridge would be first to fall, felled by a British musket ball. And you realize that this is real. This happened. In 1860, when Henry Wadsworth Longfellow wrote this poem, there were men who were alive who remembered this. This was not a myth. And he brings you back and that you're there and looking at the man sleeping in his bed, realizing that he's going to get up and he's going to go out to the bridge and he will die. And people died and they lived for this idea of freedom, but we've completely forgotten about this. And now imagine if Longfellow was writing about this in 1860, he did it. And I write about this because I learned about this, that he did this specifically He wrote this poem to wake up Americans in 1860, just as I'm trying to wake up Americans now. Yeah. He said, we are facing the Civil War. He could see it coming. And he said, we need to remember.

0: up and do what is necessary. We've got to fight just as the Patriots fought then. And I don't just mean with muskets. I mean that we are the people. We are the government. And I really feel that Longfellow in his poem, he's trying to get people to say, you must be the people. You've got to step up now. We have a we're facing a crisis. And I think today we're facing a crisis as every bit as real as the crisis we face at the revolution or the crisis we face at the Civil War, that we could lose this entire nation forever unless people step up.
1: And the people had a passion for liberty and freedom. It really came out of religious liberty and
0: no question
1: how much they valued their relationship with the Lord, and nobody telling them what they could do and could not do or what they could believe. You know, Shirley and I enjoy watching old black and white movies, and I record a lot of them. It's amazing how often the word liberty or freedom comes up in those old films. And that was, 1935.
0: But see, that's the point, is that it used to be part of the culture.
1: Yeah.
0: And we have forgotten this. Some people have turned against it, but mostly we've just forgotten it. In the book, I write about the movie Mr. Smith Goes to Washington. And I say, this is one of the greatest films made ever. Every American needs to watch that film. It is just so beautiful. Mm-hmm. And as you say, films used to touch on this stuff. The culture was in tune with these ideas. But as I say, the title of the book is The Forgotten Promise of American Liberty. Since I've been a kid, we have forgotten this. We don't teach it in school. It's not in style to be patriotic. And I write about that we better understand the duty we have to love our country and even what that means. It doesn't mean an unthinking love, but to love what God has blessed us with.
1: Well, we're talking to Eric Metaxas, one of the finest authors in this country. And I don't say that glibly. I have great respect for this man, for what he believes, what he says when he speaks. There's wisdom that comes out of his voice. You've heard it today. And his book is a must read. It's If You Can Keep It. And it came out of that conversation between Benjamin Franklin and a woman. She asked him a question. Repeat it for those.
0: She said, Dr. Franklin, what have you given us, a monarchy or a republic?
1: And that was the moment when he was coming out of Constitution Hall.
0: They had just created the Constitution, and everybody wants to know, what is it? What have you done in there? So she says, what have you given us, a monarchy or a republic? And he shot back, a republic, madam, if you can keep it. And he knew, and all of the founders knew, that this is so fragile, it is possible the people won't keep it. If they keep it, it will be glorious and it will be historic. And if they don't keep it, it will not work. It cannot work by itself.
1: And from that time to this, more than a million men have died defending it.
0: Well,
1: I think 1.2 million. I just saw this figure. Well, wars down through the decades.
0: And I would say that most of them knew what they were dying for. This was not just dying for my tribe. This is something that goes beyond our tribe. It's a beautiful, noble idea. It is meant for the world. It's not just meant for us. And it is sacred, because when God gives you something like this, you're blessed to be a blessing. We've been a blessing to the world, and we will cease to be a blessing to the world. And we are ceasing now to be a blessing to the world because we have forgotten this. So we need to remember it ASAP.
1: Outstanding job. I do hope our listeners will get copies of this book and share it, pass it on. We're going to talk about it some more. Eric has offered to be with us for another day. So next time we're going to pick up right here. Eric, thank you for what you do, for your love for the Lord, for your love for the family, for your love for liberty. And that's what led you to write this book.
0: Amen.
2: A republic, if you can keep it. Benjamin Franklin spoke those words nearly 250 years ago. 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

0: friend. Visit Jira to look for the link to Eric's book. It's called If You Can Keep It, The Forgotten Promise of American Liberty. 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Be sure to join us again next time for part two of this powerful conversation featuring Dr. James Dobson and his guest, Eric Metaxas. They will explore how George Whitefield's preaching laid the spiritual foundation for American liberty and what the golden triangle of freedom means today for our nation. That's coming up next time right here on the next edition of Dr. James Dobson's Family Talk, the voice you trust for the family you love. This has been a presentation of the Dr. James Dobson Family Institute. This is Roger Marsh. Since 2010, the Dr. James Dobson Family Institute has been standing firm on these three pillars: faith, family, and freedom. 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
4: Why wait to give when the impact could start today? Hi, I'm Rob West. It's easy to assume generosity will grow over time after we've earned more, saved more, or reached a certain level of financial security. But what if waiting causes us to miss something greater? Today, Cody Hobelman joins us to talk about the impact of giving now, not later. And then it's on to your calls at 800-525-7000. 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Well, it's always a treat to welcome my friend Cody Hobelman back to the program. 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Cody also contributed, along with his brother Keelan, to our brand new Faith by Field guide, How Much Money is Enough? Together, they're the founders of the Finish Line Pledge, where they help awaken ordinary givers to lives of deeper joy, freedom, and adventure through setting a financial finish line. Cody, great to have you back with us.
5: Thanks, Rob. It's always great to be here.
4: Cody, in your latest article for Faithful Steward, you open with a really honest reflection that early on you thought the goal was to become wealthy so you could give more away later. But I know over time God began to reshape that perspective. Share a bit about that with us.
5: Yeah, Rob, my giving journey really started with a step of obedience by giving 10% of my income to my local church, and God just began to reveal all kinds of things to me as I stepped into that. But I really thought that the best thing that I could do for the kingdom was to grow a huge pot of money that I accumulated so that I could give a lot later once I had a lot of money. But through hearing stories of radically generous givers, God started to challenge that assumption in my life. And I started to wonder, what am I missing by not giving more today?
4: Yeah, and that's the key idea behind this article. Now, you break it down by three types of givers: heart, soul, and head. I want to begin with heart givers, and I want to remind us of Acts 20:35, where it says, it is more blessed to give than to receive. How does that truth shape our desire to give now rather than simply planning to give later?
5: Well, I think this verse is simply true. The act of giving, the experience of living generously, does create a lot of joy in our lives. And that can be very compelling, especially for new givers who are experiencing that for the first time. It makes you want to give more and more frequently. And so giving to others creates a fulfillment in our lives that's really hard to replicate by spending or saving. And givers typically don't want to put off that joy. They want to experience it right now.
4: Yeah, that's right. And it's not something only for us. It's something we get to share with others, right?
5: That's absolutely right. As we give, we make relationships with people and organizations, and we get to step into shared purpose. And that can be a very catalytic force that just invites us deeper into generosity. And that can help shape our future giving decisions. We get better at giving by giving together. And so as you step into that, it just doesn't make sense to put off those opportunities when they're available right now.
4: Yeah, that's exactly right. You also point out in the article, Cody, that generosity doesn't stop with the initial gift. There's a multiplication factor in the lives of others, right?
5: That's exactly right. Just like I shared in my own story, hearing other people's stories was such a powerful force in inviting me into deeper generosity. And so we get to pass that along. We get to share our stories with others. And giving is simply contagious. When you see the joy created in a generous person, it makes you wonder, what do they have that I'm missing?
4: Yeah. So that's the heart givers. I want you to tee up before the first break this next type of giver that you call a soul giver, those who see generosity as a part of their spiritual formation. Share that with us.
5: Absolutely. Soul givers are leaning into the personal formation, just like you said, because giving requires us to trust God and to surrender some of what we believe that we earned. And so that process fundamentally transforms us, especially when we just start giving. That first step is often the biggest hurdle because it requires real faith to give at all. But over time, it starts to feel more natural, and it really gives us life, and it strengthens our faith and our dependence on God.
4: We're talking about giving now, not later, with Cody Hobelman. We're going to take a break. When we come back, we'll talk about that spiritual formation and how giving can deepen our walk. Also, givers who give around strategy, head givers, and what we need to know about that type of giving. More to come with Cody Hobelman right after this.
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9: 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We've been talking about three types of givers as we consider how to give now and not later. We were talking about givers that lead with the heart, those that are really leaning into spiritual formation through soul giving, and then head givers. We'll get to that in a moment. Giving with a strategy and impact at the heart of what they're doing. Cody, as we talk about these soul givers, talk about what happens in our walk with the Lord and how this really can be a part of spiritual formation when we give.
5: Yeah, giving can be compared to building a muscle. That first time you get in the gym, there's some obstacles to overcome mentally and physically. And so once we make that first gift, we often have already gotten over that biggest hurdle, like I said earlier. But as we give consistently, we build confidence and it helps us to be more obedient, to listen for the voice of the Spirit and to obey it without hesitation. And over time, giving really becomes an overflow from abundance rather than feeling like such a sacrifice of what we've already earned.
9: I love that you described it like building a muscle, because when generosity becomes a regular practice, it deepens our walk and creates more intimacy with the Lord, doesn't it?
5: That's exactly right. And I truly believe that generosity is a powerful tool that helps us to align our hearts with God's priorities. And that happens through reading scripture, through prayer, through giving with others. And over time, that will loosen our grip on money and our desire to control things that we really can't control in our lives. And that starts to shift our identity away from what we have and what we can earn and what we can do. And instead, our identity can be rooted in who we trust. And that whole process draws us closer to God as we trust Him more. And so giving is really a way that we can build deeper intimacy that accumulation of resources never can.
9: Yeah, that's right. So we've talked about heart givers. We've talked about soul givers. I want to talk about the third category that you talk about in your article in Faithful Steward, and that is head givers, those who think carefully about strategy and stewardship and even the impact of their giving. So from a practical standpoint, Cody, why does giving now often make more sense than waiting until later?
5: Yeah, when we give now, we get to build off of the experience. We can see the results. Has there been a good harvest from the seeds that we sowed long ago? And that can help inform where we would sow the next seeds. If we want to see a larger harvest, it's the experience of planting seeds year after year that allows us to see better results in the future.
9: Yeah, as a financial planner, we talk a lot about this idea of compound interest and what a powerful force it is. But you make a distinction in the article between compound interest and compound impact. So I'd love for you to describe that a bit and how that relates to giving now, not later.
5: I think about the impact of a life change today compared to a dollar growing with the rate of compound interest. It's just impossible to compare the two. God can do so much with so little. And so whatever we can imagine our money can grow into, God can do immeasurably more with our step of obedience. And so if we wait to build more financial resources using the means that we are aware of, we might be delaying incredible impact that God could do with our faithfulness.
9: Yeah. There's also a danger in holding resources too tightly or too long. I know in Matthew 6:19-21, Jesus warns us not to store up treasures on earth where they can fade, decay, or be lost. So how should we think about that warning, Cody, and allow that to shape the way we think about our giving?
5: Many of us know this from our own experiences that money comes and money goes, and we can't always predict what's going to happen in the future. And so we're not guaranteed to actually have those resources in the future, even if we intended to give them away and to invest those towards impact. Markets change, things happen in our lives. And so giving now turns temporary resources into eternal impact that lasts beyond our lifetime. And when we delay our giving, it increases the risk that we're going to miss an opportunity.
9: Yeah, that's right. And as Ron Blue has taught us for a long time, do your giving while you're living so you're knowing where it's going. And there's a practical side of that as well. But I love that you're highlighting the eternal impact piece of this. Perhaps the most sobering component of this is that you remind us in the article that none of us is guaranteed tomorrow. And so how do we think about that reality and allow that to shape our generosity?
5: Yeah, it's not something that we love to talk about, but we have to face the truth that we observe it in life, and scripture obviously reinforces the idea that we're not guaranteed tomorrow. So all those resources that we've built up with the best of intentions, we have to put those in motion. We have to deploy those resources because we may not get a chance if we wait too long.
9: Yeah. You know, I love the finish line, and we talked about your role in contributing to our new field guide and the ministry finish line pledge that you and Keelan started. I'd love for you to take just a moment and talk about how a lifestyle and what we call a lifetime finish line can allow you to accelerate the giving right now in a way that we've talked about.
5: Yeah, Rob, a lifestyle finish line simply flips the question from how much should I give to how much should I keep. And when we can define how much is enough, it frees up all kinds of possibilities in our minds. And it drives us to ask God, what would you have me do with your resources that I'm not going to consume and spend on myself? And that just opens up an incredible conversation with God that leads us into all kinds of amazing adventures. And likewise, that lifetime finish line of how much is an appropriate amount to accumulate throughout life, it opens up the same possibilities. If we understand how much is enough, then we can start to dream with God about how to deploy his resources.
9: That's well said. Cody, we're about out of time. For the person who's listening today, who keeps waiting for the quote, right time to become more generous, what encouragement would you leave them with?
5: I think for each of us, there is a step that we can take this week. And you can start is a step that we can take this week. And you can start small. It doesn't have to be this extravagant, dramatic act. But the most important thing is to start now. And just watch how God will use that step of faith to grow you and to multiply the impact.
9: Yeah, that's right. I'm so encouraged by so many calls I'm getting from people saying, listen, I'm going to die in many cases with millions of dollars in my trust, let's say. And why shouldn't I be giving some of that away right now? And I would say, amen. Let's get that into the kingdom, compounding for all eternity. Folks, don't wait to be generous. As Cody has shared with us, giving shapes your heart. It deepens your faith. It multiplies kingdom impact in ways delayed generosity never can. Cody, thanks for your time today.
5: Thanks so much, Rob. It's been a pleasure.
9: Our guest today has been Cody Hobelman, certified Kingdom Advisor and founder of the Finish Line Pledge. 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
1: Helping you apply God's wisdom to your financial decisions. 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Let's head right to the phones. Harold is in Texas. Go ahead, sir.
2: I appreciate you taking my call. Thank you very much.
1: Sure.
2: Simply put, in this day and age, the Bible calls for men to go out and provide. What is a minimum amount for a family for them to be able to provide? Is it $20,000 a year? Is it $10,000 a year? What's the minimum we should encourage men to go out and be like, okay, you need to, at least for a family in this day and age, make a minimum of this amount of money? You know, what target or ambition should we be giving our young men here?
1: Yeah, that's a great question. I think there's so many factors that play into this. You can look at it, as a target income, although there's not a single magic number, because it really depends heavily on location, any debt they're bringing into the equation, the family size, the lifestyle. You know, I think, broadly speaking, for a family today, even $50,000, I think, can provide some stability if spending is disciplined. But, you know, many families don't begin to feel any kind of meaningful breathing room until somewhere, you know, quite a bit even above that. I think at the beginning of this conversation, you really need to start with, maybe even before a specific dollar amount, a better question, which is, what kind of work allows me to provide faithfully for my family, use my gifts well, and grow over time? Now, certainly income matters. I think scripture speaks certainly about the importance of diligence and planning and providing for one's household. And, you know, I think chasing a number alone can lead people into careers that might pay well, yet leave them burned out or even absent from family life or spiritually drained. And so I would say, you know, some things to encourage a young man to focus on would be, what does it look like to develop skills that are valuable and adaptable, especially in our changing economy? Pursuing work with long-term growth potential, not just immediate income. Staying teachable and dependable and hardworking. I think those traits matter enormously over time. Avoiding unnecessary debt that limits future flexibility. And then the key is, at every stage in the journey, living below your means, so that early financial pressure, you know, doesn't control every career decision later. And, you know, I think what ultimately it's going to come down to is, you know, building a life where income supports your family and values, not one where your family is sacrificed to endlessly change or chase more income. So a young man who's steadily developing wisdom and character and discipline and useful skills will often see his earning potential grow naturally over time. And in many cases, consistency and stewardship matter far more than trying to hit some arbitrary financial number as quickly as possible. But let me stop there and just get your thoughts on all that.
2: I completely agree. I really do. That growth over time makes a lot of sense. And the stewardship, everything. I really agree with everything you just said. I just usually, you know, a bearings is, I guess, sometimes is what people look for. Is like, I understand the ball is going to be constantly moving sometimes, depending on the situation. But I guess we just need to get, like, our bearings here. You need to figure out what direction we need to head in, you know, with some kind of a goal to achieve. And once you achieve that goal, moving on to the next goal, but within the specifications of what you just said.
1: Yeah, very good. I want to send you a book that was really powerful for me in my early journey. It's largely what shaped my professional work, being at the intersection of faith and finance. It's a book by my friend and one of my personal mentors, Ron Blue. He wrote a book early in his journey called Master Your Money. There's been nearly a million copies sold. And I think it'll be a blessing to you. In fact, it was just recently revised and updated, and we'd love to send you a copy of it. It's going to give him the biblical principles of money management. It's going to help him to think about creating a long-term financial plan that works, how to avoid the common financial mistakes, how to save and invest and give wisely. So I'll pass this on to you, Harold, as our gift to you, and you can pass it on to this young man, okay?
2: Okay, thank you very much.
1: Happy to do it. Stay on the line. Our team will get your information. We'll get Master Your Money right out to you. God bless you. Let's go to Louisiana. Sharon, how can I help?
3: Hi, thank you. I am trying to give some advice through prayer for a friend who has 40-plus loan debt.
1: Yeah.
3: He has small investments, and at first I was thinking he needed a CKA, but now I think he must need a Christian credit counselor.
1: Yeah.
3: He has a small business, and the business is dropping off, I guess, because of the economy, and he's just very overwhelmed. So I've just been praying and trying to give words in due season.
1: Yes.
3: So do you think I should advise him to find a Christian credit counselor?
1: Yeah, I think you're on the right track here. And thank you for being a regular listener. You're referencing all the tools I mention regularly. So I'm grateful for you being a faithful listener. Sharon, you mentioned about $40,000 in loans. Is this largely credit card debt?
3: I think one is not, that I just kind of heard about. It was some type of loan he got, and then he hasn't been able to pay on it in quite a while.
1: Okay. All right. Yeah, I think Christian credit counselors is going to be the place to start. And it's definitely not a certified kingdom advisor. They're going to be more in the area of, you know, fee-based financial planning and wealth management and investment advice. And I think at this point, he needs to kind of stabilize the situation, get on a good track to get that debt paid off completely, and get the budget, you know, back in on track so that he's got a solid financial foundation under him. He's got an emergency fund. He's living within his means. And so that once the debt's paid off, we don't ever get back there. And now we can start looking to building wealth for the future through automated, systematic investments. But that's not for now. That's for later. So, yeah, the place to go here, Sharon, is faithfi.com/CCC. That's faithfi.com/CCC, which stands for Christian Credit Counselors. They're going to run through and help him set up a budget. They're going to analyze the debt. They're going to figure out how much of a reduction in interest rate they can get. The credit cards are going to, and the loans are going to stay right where they already are. They're just going to be able to slide them over into the credit counseling program because he's working through Christian Credit Counselors. You can't do that on your own. And if that works out, that's going to help him pay this off typically between 3 and 5 years, which is usually 80% faster than if you try to go it alone. So again, that website, faithfi.com/CCC. Sharon, you sound like a wonderful friend. And if I can help further along the way, don't hesitate to reach out. May God bless you. Hey, big thanks to my team today, Devin, Patty, Taylor, and everybody here at FaithFi. Have a great day. We'll see you tomorrow. Bye-bye.
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5: The Bible is a book of history. This is Ken Ham, author of the eye-opening book, Divided Nation, Cultures in Chaos and a Conflicted Church. This week, we've been looking at how teaching the Bible chronologically makes it come alive. It connects the dots and helps us understand the flow of biblical history. But we also need to connect the Bible with the world around us. As you teach God's Word, show how it connects with archaeology, geology, biology, and anthropology. 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It's a book of history. It connects with real people, places, and events in history. And this unleashes a powerful truth. 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
8: This is American Family News. I'm Robert Thornton. The U.S. Supreme Court handed down two major 6-3 rulings along ideological lines, giving the Trump administration significant legal victories and substantially expanding executive authority over immigration enforcement. In the first, the court ruled that immigrants must be physically inside of the U.S. to claim asylum, reversing a lower court decision by the Ninth Circuit. In a second big decision, the court ruled that the executive branch has broad, virtually unrestrained authority to cancel humanitarian protections for hundreds of thousands of foreign nationals. See more at AFN.net. The U.S. is providing aid to Venezuela following a pair of devastating earthquakes. Fox's Dana Marie McNichol reports.
9: U.S. help is already on the way. Secretary of State Marco Rubio confirmed this morning that search and rescue teams are currently deploying from Virginia and Los Angeles to join that desperate hunt for survivors there. Now, the powerful back-to-back 7.2 and 7.5 magnitude quake struck just after 6 p.m. yesterday, rocking Caracas and coastal regions. It was a national holiday in Venezuela, so most people were at home during the quakes. Venezuela's acting president, Delcy Rodriguez, warning the death toll is expected to climb as emergency crews are racing against the clock to reach devastated areas.
8: At least 164 have been killed. Samaritan's Purse says they are responding in Jesus' name and are sending a disaster assistance response team, which will include some staff members from their Columbia office. They will be assisting with medical, water, sanitation, and hygiene needs, among others. Fuel and fertilizer prices are beginning to drop with the reopening of the Strait of Hormuz. Fox Business's Grady Trimble reports.
10: The good news is the cost of fuel and fertilizer are trending in the right direction after spiking during the conflict in Iran. The cost of a gallon of diesel today, for example, it sits at just below $5 a gallon for the first time in a while, compared to about 64 cents more than that near the peak of higher prices a month ago. That, of course, is still well over a buck higher than it was a year ago, but heading in the right direction. And the price of nitrogen-based urea fertilizer is about 26% lower now than it was a month ago. A lot of that type of fertilizer, nitrogen-based, comes from the Middle East. It's falling precipitously after huge spikes.
8: AAA reports the average price of gas in the U.S. is just under $4 per gallon, which is about 70 cents higher than a year ago. Homelessness in Seattle is a huge problem, and students at the University of Washington in Seattle say the situation is not improving. More from Caleb Castile.
11: Recently, College Fix's Simon Olek did a series of interviews on the campus of the University of Washington at Seattle, where he asked students what they thought of the homelessness that has plagued their city. Many students said that they themselves have witnessed homeless sleep in people's driveways, in alleys between homes, and even yell at bypassers. The mayor of Seattle, Katie Wilson, has said that her administration aims to open 1,000 new homeless shelters and emergency housing units by the end of 2026. However, a video from somebody currently living in one of these shelters described what life is like on the inside.
12: Everybody who stays in these tiny homes is like a hardcore drug addict. And we all do drugs in our homes. We're allowed to possess them, allowed to use them, just not in the common areas.
11: The current plan from Mayor Wilson is that housing first will lead to medical, mental health, and substance abuse stability, and eventually lead to self-sufficiency. However, one student in the College Fix video compared it to taking Tylenol for a sinus infection, saying that the program fails to accomplish anything. They were then asked how they felt the mayor was handling the homelessness situation.
13: I don't know what the city does, to be honest. I, you know, like there might be things that they do and I just don't see it.
14: I think she's pushing out her agenda to be able to try and solve it, but I just feel like it's not enough.
11: I'm Caleb Castile.
8: Texas Scorecard and other outlets say members of the Texas State Board of Education gave preliminary approval to the state's new English language arts reading list during a Tuesday meeting. The list focuses on classic literature, U.S. and Texas history, and includes some passages from the Bible. The new required reading list is a result of House Bill 1605 passed in 2023. Some say the reading list is not diverse enough. That is all our time for this version of the news. Find more news at afn.net.
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23: Welcome in to Witness Wednesday here on Wretched Radio. I'm Jimmy Hicks in the studio. Todd is out roaming around the campus of Georgia Tech this week, and we're going to send it out to him in just a moment. But first, I wanted to speak to those of you who might be listening to Witness Wednesday for the first time. Maybe this is your first experience with Wretched Radio or Witness Wednesday, and I want to explain a little bit about what you're going to hear today. Every Wednesday, Todd gets out of the studio, and he's usually on a college campus somewhere, and he's talking with students with the ultimate goal, obviously, of sharing the gospel of our Lord Jesus Christ. And we get to eavesdrop on those conversations, and doing so helps us to evaluate and judge Todd. That's number one. But also, it allows us to evaluate our own evangelism tactics and techniques, because we learn through someone else's conversations. You know, what did he do right? What did he do wrong? What should he have pressed on a little more or not as much? That's the purpose of Witness Wednesday here on Wretched Radio. And with that, let's get out to the campus now. Todd is on the campus again of Georgia Tech.
24: There's a kid. Okay. I don't want to stereotype, but this guy looks like a Georgia Tech. If you wanted to find a poster boy for Georgia Tech, this would be the kid right here. He's got himself kind of a brainiac haircut, maybe a pocket protector. Hey, young man, while you're walking, can I talk to you on the radio?
25: No.
24: No, you're not up for that, huh?
25: No, sorry.
24: All right, dude, carry on. All right, this guy. Hey, dude, while you're walking, could I ask you some questions on the radio?
25: Sure.
24: You up for that? Are you done with classes?
25: Nope.
24: No? Honest?
25: I got one more test left.
24: Ugh, which one?
25: DSP.
24: Ah,
25: Digital
24: DSP.
25: Signal processing.
24: You didn't have to tell him. What do you... I look stupid? What is it?
25: Digital signal processing.
24: Help me out. What does it mean?
25: It's analyzing sinusoids and stuff like that, like in voice and different things. It can be applied to many different fields.
24: All right. I'm just going to bang my head against a wall. What's a sinusoid?
25: Sine wave. Like... from zero to pi, and it repeats itself. And
24: you want to know how dumb I am? As if I haven't already demonstrated it. I don't think I can remember. 22, pi is 22.14 something? 3.14, that's it. Wowza. Oh, this isn't humiliating. That's right, 3.14, and then it goes on forever, right?
25: Yeah.
24: Into infinity.
25: Yeah, well, I mean, yeah, it's an unreal.
24: All right.
25: It's an irrational number. There we go.
24: I'm guessing right now, you, along with everybody who's listening, thinks I'm just a complete idiot, right?
25: Probably.
24: All right, fair enough. But you know what? I think that's good, though. There's guys like you who think the way you think. I think in a different way. And then the whole world gets along.
25: Yeah, thank the Lord for that.
24: Thank the Lord. Thank the Lord.
25: Yeah.
24: Who's that?
25: Jesus Christ, man.
24: Jesus Christ. Oh, man, I'm the man.
25: Yeah, Jesus Christ is the Lord.
24: I see. And you're sure of that? You're talking now with your sinusoids. What are they called?
25: Sinusoids?
24: Yeah, they went to the other end of the spectrum. You said that with certainty.
25: Yeah.
24: All right. Prove to me that Jesus is Lord.
25: Well, I mean, it's something that I've experienced personally.
24: Okay.
25: So, I mean, it's not necessarily something, it's not hard, easy to explain. But I've experienced the Lord working in my life in very real ways. I mean, he's brought me through many hard times in my life. Brought me out of a dark place.
24: So that would be an anecdote. But if I could go find a Hindu who said the same thing about their little idol that's sitting up on their mantle. So I've got a Christian who says that their idol worked, and a Hindu who says their idol worked. Why should I go for your idol?
25: Well, I mean, the one thing I would say is that Jesus Christ is either the Savior of the world or the greatest liar on earth. Because he says, I'm the way, the truth, and the life. No one comes to the Father except through me.
24: Are you saying then that the Hindu's idol is wrong?
25: Yes, I am.
24: Just like that?
0: Yeah.
24: So the majority of people in the world, you believe, are wrong?
25: For the most part, yeah. I mean, they can probably find some truths within there, but all truth comes from God.
24: Okay.
25: So.
24: All right. I want to give you 30 seconds. Give me your best shot. Convert me. Go.
25: Well, man, putting me on the spot there. But,
24: dude, I'm kind of enjoying this because ever since there's got to be something in math that's a 22 something. What am I confusing pi? What's a 20? Isn't there some number that is meaningful at 22?
25: I know the golden ratio is pretty close to there.
24: That's what I was thinking of. Okay, go ahead, convert me.
25: This is really kind of sad, but I mean,
24: I said pi was 22. You have nothing to be ashamed of.
25: But because the one thing I just experience it so personally myself, and I would want you to experience it. So
24: experience what?
25: Just the fullness of life within God.
24: My life's full, dude.
25: I mean, but there has to be some, like, everybody, like, struggles with something in their life. I mean...
24: Nope. Doing good. Kids are healthy.
25: Yeah?
24: Yep. Wife's terrific. Paying the taxes. Life is good.
25: Yeah? So you don't see any need for any kind of God?
24: No.
25: No? Well, so... All right. I mean... What are your moral scale? What is your moral scale? How do you scale your...
24: I'm not in jail.
25: Yeah? So it's basically based on deeds? Or, like, is it based on the law?
24: Sure. Or just general societal norms of morality. I haven't murdered anybody. Haven't stolen anything. You know, good person.
25: Okay. But for me, like, a good person, they still can't get into heaven. Or do you believe in heaven and hell? That's a good question to start off with.
24: Oh, wait a second. Why wouldn't a good person go to heaven?
25: Because the only way to get to the Father is through Jesus Christ.
24: But why? I'm a good person.
25: Because even though you're a good person, you have slipped up before.
24: I've slipped up before? What are you insinuating? You slipped
25: up before with sin. I mean, have you ever gone through the Ten Commandments?
24: Go ahead and use them on me.
25: I mean, thou shalt not lie, thou shalt not steal. I mean, have you ever done that ever before?
24: Good question. Yes.
25: So with that sin, you become separated from God.
24: Okay.
25: And the only way to get back together to God is through Jesus Christ.
24: What if I give some money to charity?
25: There's some people that believe that. And that's more Jehovah's Witness and stuff like that. I mean... There's different people that do believe that, but I don't believe that because that's not that's not biblically what's true. And I believe in the Bible, and I believe what the Bible says is true.
24: All right. Let me share something with you. What's your first name?
25: I'm Rex.
24: Rex, it's nice to meet you. King Rex, right?
25: Yeah.
24: Okay. Rex, when you got to that law part, rock on. See, a lot of people are going to go to school here, and they're going to graduate, and they're going to get great jobs, and they're going to get huge homes and fancy cars. And they're going to have absolutely no need for God. But when you hit on that law business, that Ten Commandment thing, dude, you found the sweet spot. Because our need isn't a fulfilled life. Our need is forgiveness. That's right. What everybody's lacking. We've all sinned and fallen short of the glory of God. So use that law, dude. That was excellent. So the next time somebody says, well, why do I name Jesus? Or you're trying to witness to somebody, you don't need to be accusatory. You can actually just open up the law and use it like a mirror to hold it up to somebody's faith because we all think we're good.
25: Right.
24: And we're self-righteous and arrogant. I'm not as bad as, that slug across the street there.
25: Definitely.
24: But when you compare people to God's standard, then they can go, okay, I get it. Hell becomes reasonable. And then the sacrifice of Jesus is suddenly esteemed and appreciated because God died for sinners.
25: Right.
24: So ask people questions like you did. Have you lied? Have you stolen? Have you looked with lust? That's a tough one.
25: Yeah. It gets
24: everybody in big trouble. Okay? Now, if God judged you, what would he give you? Heaven or hell? And suddenly it becomes kind of reasonable, and then you can explain good news. God will send you to hell because he's just, but he wants to save you, and he sent his son Jesus to keep all the laws that you broke, and he kept them all. rose from the dead, defeated death, and now you must repent and put your trust in him, and he'll adopt you as his child, and he'll grant you everlasting life based on what Jesus did, not you.
0: Right.
24: So, dude, you got there. Use that law when somebody asks you for the hope that lies within you, what the reason is.
0: Right.
24: Because you got a savior from sins, not a life enhancer. It's sweet with Jesus. I'm a Christian, obviously.
0: Okay, yeah. Okay?
24: It is the abundant life. But people don't need a high. They need forgiveness.
0: Okay.
24: And they need to be reconciled to God and restored in their relationship to him. So focus not on the effects of the gospel, but the gospel itself. We get love, joy, peace, patience, etc.
0: Right.
24: But that's not the gospel. That's the result of the gospel.
0: Okay.
24: The heart of it is sinners saved by Jesus.
0: Yeah.
24: Dude, nice to meet you, Rex.
25: Good to meet you, too.
24: All right, man. See you. Goodbye.
25: See you.
24: Thanks for making me look like a dope. I appreciate it very much.
23: A lot of evangelism begins with a simple question, and the conversation will take a natural progression. We've got more Witness Wednesday from the campus of Georgia Tech next on Wretched Radio. You know those really big questions you get when your kid comes home from college? You know the ones about whether God exists, if the Bible can be trusted, why there's evil in the world, or what's wrong with everyone else's view on sexuality? Yeah, those. 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
23: You know, we've raised a generation of kids who can sing every word about Jesus, but they still can't say why the Bible is true. 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
2: Important dates in Christian history. 1675. German Lutheran minister Philipp Jakob Spener publishes Pia Desideria, which becomes a manifesto for pietism. While both Catholicism and Protestantism define the faith in largely communal and societal terms, pietism emphasizes the personal experience of being born again. 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
23: Welcome back to Witness Wednesday here on Wretched Radio. I'm Jimmy Hicks in the studio, and the tall guy, he's out on the campus of Georgia Tech today. You know, I know we tend to assume that some people don't want to discuss spiritual things. And sometimes that's true, but a lot of times, especially on a college campus, people are willing to talk if somebody's willing to listen.
3: Hey, young man, could I ask you where you're going right now?
4: Going to work.
3: You're going to work. How far do you have to walk?
4: I guess about a mile down to my
3: Perfect.
4: Car.
3: That's great. Could I talk to you on the radio while we're walking together on your way to work?
4: Sure.
3: Now, you gotta promise me something, though. What do you bench these days?
4: Not that much.
3: Come on. Oh, don't be all humble. What do you bench? Okay, it's your max. What were you putting up?
4: The max I've ever done is 315.
3: Okay, so you could basically put me into a pretzel shape right now, right? Did you study any, like, jiu-jitsu or karate?
4: I've done a couple months of jiu-jitsu and a little Muay Thai. But that's
3: all right. Now, they teach you not to use it on people unnecessarily, right?
4: Well, no. Mine was MMA fighting.
3: What is that?
4: It's a mixed martial arts.
3: Oh, that's the nasty stuff in the cage.
4: Exactly.
3: Dude, you're one of those?
4: No, I wasn't good at it. That's why I stopped.
3: Did you get beat up a lot?
4: Yes, I did.
3: Okay, you got to tell me. How much does it hurt? How much does it hurt in the ring? While you're doing it, does it hurt?
4: Yes, it hurts.
3: Okay,
4: you don't notice it as much just because you have so much adrenaline going.
3: But right.
4: The next day when you wake up, the following morning, yeah.
3: You know what? Can you tell me what is the nastiest punch? What hurts the most?
4: The worst punch that I've ever gotten was just one in the side jaw. I didn't see it coming. Is when I first began. It was right underneath my ear.
3: Takes you out every time.
4: And it was terrible the way it twists your jaw and all that.
3: Yeah, but see, I've learned that when you get hit underneath the ear like that, there's something going on in your brain. It just drops you every single time. Now, here's the punch that really hurts a lot while you're in the ring. You ever been hit in the kidneys?
4: Yes.
3: That hurts.
4: Yes.
3: All right, now promise me you're not going to hit me in the kidneys, okay?
4: I promise you.
3: All right, tell me, young man, what do you believe about the afterlife?
4: The afterlife.
3: Yeah, what happens to somebody when they die?
4: Well, I believe that you're either heaven or hell, going to heaven or hell. And it's only through Jesus, through his forgiveness, that you can get... That's what I believe.
3: So you're telling me that anybody who's not a Christian is going to hell?
4: Yes.
3: No, I want to hurt you. Well, that seems very intolerant.
4: Not necessarily Christian, but those who don't believe in Jesus. It is highly intolerable, but... Then again, it's not my decision, I guess.
3: Okay, so why do people go to hell, in your Christian opinion?
4: Well, everyone is born with sin.
3: You're calling me a sinner?
4: Absolutely.
3: Wow, how do you know?
4: Well, I'm Catholic. Everyone's a sinner.
3: I see. Okay, so what if I'm not Catholic? Am I still a sinner?
4: You're a sinner.
3: Okay, so then tell me, my Catholic friend, if I'm a sinner, what do I need to do to go to heaven?
4: Ask Jesus for forgiveness through him, that you can be forgiven of your sins. Now, this is actually where I'm working on this. It's hard, just my beliefs in general, because does that mean you have to ask for forgiveness right before you die? Is that way you're completely clear of sin and then you go to heaven? Or
3: did you go to Catholic church all your life?
4: I have. I went to Catholic school, elementary school, moved to Saudi Arabia for a bit, and then came back and went to a Christian school.
3: All right. Let me ask you, what's your first name?
4: Sean.
3: Sean, could we stop underneath this tree for just a second?
4: Okay.
3: I don't want to make you late for work. All right?
4: Yeah, that's fine.
3: Okay, okay, we'll go quick. There's a big difference between Catholicism, and you're kind of getting there and hinting, and Protestantism.
4: Mm-hmm.
3: And you're on to the issue. Here's what Roman Catholicism teaches, that you somehow become a Christian. That can happen through your baptism, or you can believe in Jesus and then get baptized, and then you spend the rest of your days trying to do good works, mm-hmm. and if you die without having committed a mortal sin, by getting last rites, and if you will being perfect, then you'll go directly to heaven. If not, you go to purgatory, where you work off your sins so that you can ultimately go to heaven.
4: Mm-hmm.
3: Okay,
4: that's not necessarily directly mentioned in the Bible. I mean, it's hinted, I guess.
3: I agree it's not mentioned in the Bible, but that's the difference between what would be considered biblical Christianity and Roman Catholicism, which combines the Bible and tradition and councils. Okay, now what I just described for you, this maybe sounds a little severe, but it's called a work righteous system, that you can do works and God will take you to heaven because of it.
5: Such as, the things where the Catholics used to make you pay money to let someone be released from purgatory.
3: An indulgence.
5: Yes.
3: Yeah, and these days you can take a trip to France, or you can take communion for 30 days, and then you'll get all of your sins forgiven and have a place assured in heaven. It depends on which type of Catholic you talk to.
5: Really?
3: Well,

0: this is a lot of work, and I feel guilty all the time. And so he actually ended up hating God. And then he started reading the book of Romans, and the book said, the just shall live by faith. And he started to understand the doctrine of faith alone, by grace alone, in Jesus Christ alone, which teaches that if a man or a woman will agree with God that they're a very vile, wretched sinner who is worthy of God's condemnation in hell, if he will come to that agreement with God and say he's sorry to God, in other words, repent, turn from his sins, apologize, say I'm sorry with no defense, and put his trust in Jesus Christ. It's what Jesus preached in Mark 1:15. He came declaring the kingdom of God is at hand. Repent and believe the gospel. So repent and believe in Jesus. And the Bible teaches that if you do that, you surrender to God, he will save you, forgive you of all of your sins, past, present, and future, because of the work that he did to rescue you. See, if Jesus had just come to this earth and died, you could have your sins, you could be considered not guilty. But Jesus came and lived as a man for 30-some years, keeping all the laws you've broken, fulfilling all the laws, keeping all righteousness, so that if you'll repent and trust him, you'll not just be seen as not guilty. God will see you as righteous. He will actually look at you because of what Jesus did and go, he is my beloved child because of what Jesus did. All sins forgiven. For God so loved the world, he gave his only begotten Son, that whoever believes in him will not perish but have everlasting life. No works, no purgatory. In fact, our works have earned us death. The wages of sin is death, but the gift of God is everlasting life. Ephesians 2:8 and 9. By grace, you can be saved through faith. It is a gift of God, not of works, so that nobody can boast. Here's the difference. If you say that you work your way to heaven, and you do, somehow, in any way, shape, or form, you can get there and tell everybody what a good person you were and how you deserved heaven. The Bible says you've deserved hell, but Jesus has earned heaven for you, and that way he gets all of the credit for rescuing a wretched sinner like you and me, so that he can get all the praise. We don't get it. He gets all the praise for saving us. That's the good news of the gospel. One is work righteous, the other one is a grace-based system. Complete forgiveness or sort of forgiveness and works. That's the difference between Catholicism and what I think is biblical Christianity.
1: Okay.
0: Make sense?
1: It does.
0: Here's what I would beg you to wrestle with, all right? Read the Bible. Don't trust me. I'm a complete stranger. I could be in a cult for all you know. I might be here to like beat you up, tase you, and take your money.
1: Yeah, I know that.
0: All right? I'm trying to convince you this is what the Bible teaches. So read your Bible and see if what I'm saying is true. Read the book of Romans. Have you ever looked at that book?
1: It's an Old Testament.
0: It's a New Testament book.
1: Yeah,
0: Paul wrote it. It's the most important letter ever written.
1: Okay,
0: this is Paul writing to Christians in Rome. And he lays it out this way in Romans chapter 1. We've broken God's laws. We've lived for ourselves. We hate God. We're at war with God. We want to live for ourselves and do what we want. We want to live by the flesh. And for that, he condemns us because we're lawbreakers. But he's rich in mercy. This is a big court case. We're guilty before God. Jesus steps into the courtroom and says, judge, set him free. And the judge says, wait a second, he's got a fine to pay. And Jesus says, I paid the fine for him because of what I did. And then you can be set free, not because of what you've done, but because of what Jesus did for you. That's what Romans 3 and 4 explains. And that if you will have faith in Jesus Christ and in him alone, his goodness gets credited to your account. It's a court case, so that your court case can be dismissed. Jesus kept the laws for you and took the punishment for you, and now you can be forgiven and granted everlasting life. Read the book of Romans. It's very clear, and you'll under. And that's what Martin Luther, I'm not trying to make you a Lutheran. I'm not a Lutheran. I'm not trying to make you a Lutheran. But this is what he said when he discovered the just shall live by faith. You are justified by faith alone. You are made right by faith alone. Faith doesn't save you, by the way. Jesus does. So figure out what's true. Read your Bible. Take a look through Romans and see if what I'm saying is true. Because you can trust the Bible. Don't trust me, but you can trust the Bible.
2: Well, it usually doesn't take very long for the real issue to come out. Some people trust their goodness. That's a vast majority of these conversations. But the gospel presses on all of that. We've got much more Witness Wednesday still to come. This is Wretched Radio.

0: We must continue the fight for unborn lives. This is Matt Staver with Freedom's Call. Planned Parenthood recently released its annual report revealing that the abortion giant once again exceeded previous records for killing babies. In Planned Parenthood's 2024-2025 report, ironically titled Care Continues, shows that its abortions rose 8% from the previous year and taxpayer funding rose 5%. That means 434,450 unborn babies died from abortion while Planned Parenthood received $832 million in taxpayer funding. While the corporation lost its largest funding source in federal Medicaid funding under the Trump administration in 2025, that cut took effect after the report's fiscal reporting period. Overturning Roe v. Wade was just the beginning. We must stop the public funding for these practices once and for all. Stay informed at Liberty Counsel's website, lc.org/life.
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2: Over the last 50 years, the percentage of college degrees received by gender completely reversed. Females rose from 39% to 61%. Males dropped from 61% to 39%. Less educated boys are more likely to be unemployed, but this reversal in education also affects marriage. As our sons become less educated, our daughters increasingly desire partners who are more educated. Finally, there's the crisis of fathering. Boys growing up with less involved or non-involved fathers are more likely to face more social problems. This includes dropping out of school, drinking, doing drugs, becoming delinquent, and perhaps even ending up in prison. Pastors and Christian leaders need to focus attention on this boy crisis. We have church programs and faith-based solutions that build strong marriages and instruct in biblical parenting.
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3: Names of God. We learn a lot about God from the names given to him in Scripture. The first name given to God is Elohim in Genesis chapter 1, verse 1. In the beginning, God created the heavens and the earth. Elohim is a plural noun, but the verb created is singular. God is plural in personhood, but singular in being. The Creator God is the triune Father, Son, and Holy Spirit. 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
4: And we are back here to Witness Wednesday on Wretched Radio. I'm Jimmy Hicks. Todd, this week, is out on the campus of Georgia Tech. And I want you to listen to him. And as you do, I want you to notice that as he is evangelizing these students, he's just asking questions and he's letting them answer. You see, when you let them steer the conversation, you're going to learn where they are in life, you're going to learn what they believe, and then you can actually speak to the person with specificity.
5: One of the reasons why we tend to get into tussles over creation and evolution when we get into that topic when we're witnessing to somebody is because it's not just a debate over the evidence of supposed science or archaeological digs, but it is presenting to them a very big God. A lot of people these days, they can live with an evolving God, the God who evolved things. But people get scared at the idea of the Creator God. So I think sometimes when we proclaim God as the Creator, the Maker and Sustainer who created everything by the word of His power, and He holds it all together because of His great power, I think that can be a way of exalting God and helping people understand their sinfulness. The higher we get God, the lower man becomes. That's the goal. The Ten Commandments does that very efficiently. There are other ways, but we use the law to bring about the knowledge of sin so that they see themselves in truth. Okie doke, I'm going to try to get away from this bobcat. Wow, this construction. Let me just get away from the never-ending construction, which is, again, just a perfect reminder that God is the Creator. None of these buildings got here all by themselves. They had to be done by somebody. Hey, young man, while you're walking that way, could I talk to you on the radio?
6: Yeah.
5: You're okay with that?
6: Yeah.
5: Come on, keep walking. I won't slow you down. Where are you from?
6: Thailand.
5: Thailand. Wow.
6: Yeah, you know that?
5: How are they? It's right off of China, isn't it?
6: No.
5: No?
6: Not even close.
5: It's help me out then.
6: Near, Vietnam?
5: Yes.
6: Yeah, Vietnam and Cambodia.
5: I have to confess, I'm very bad with my geography there.
6: Oh, yeah, it's in Southeast Asia.
5: Yeah.
6: Yeah.
5: Well, how is life there these days?
6: Not so good.
5: What's causing the strife?
6: We have political problem right now.
5: What about religious problems?
6: No, not really.
5: No, really?
6: No, we don't.
5: Has there been any fighting between the major religious worldviews?
6: Not really.
5: What is the predominant religion in Thailand?
6: Buddhism.
5: Buddhism. Are you a Buddhist?
6: Yeah.
5: Cool. Tell me why you're a Buddhist.
6: My parents.
5: Okay.
6: Yeah, that's easy.
5: Okay. But are you a practicing Buddhist?
6: Kind of, yeah.
5: Sort of? What do you do to practice it?
6: Well, we do meditation.
5: Do you do that?
6: Yeah,
5: Why? Do
6: Well, it helps me a lot about studying and...
5: Clears your brain a little bit?
6: Yeah.
5: Okay.
6: Yeah, it does.
5: Is there anything beyond, any spiritual dimension? Does it connect you to the divine?
6: No.
5: Is there a divine in Buddhism? Is there a god in Buddhism?
6: No.
5: Who is the major teacher in Buddhism?
6: Buddha. Mm-hmm.
5: And you trust him?
6: Yeah, right. But one of the things that he teaches us is that you don't need to believe everything that he said unless you try it first.
5: Okay.
6: Yeah, so that's one thing that he teaches us.
5: As best you can, I'm not a Buddhist, so Okay. Give me your best reason why I should consider becoming a Buddhist.
6: Oh, okay, let me think first.
5: All right.
6: Well, I think the best reason for any person actually to be a Buddhist is it gives you happiness and kind of like self-sufficient, something like that.
5: Okay.
6: So you're not trying to live with something you don't have, something like that.
5: So getting rid of desires.
6: Yeah, right. Kind of like that. If you are a monk, you try to get rid of all those desires.
5: What's wrong with things? What's wrong? Like, when you bought those sandals, did you want those sandals?
6: Yeah, I want one.
5: What's wrong with that?
6: Well, there's nothing wrong with it, but... let me think about this.
5: Do you think that physical things, that earthly things, are innately bad?
6: No.
5: So why would it be bad to desire food, clothing, a wife, children?
6: Well, I think when you have too much desire, that's when the problem occurs.
5: So you can have desires, just not too many.
6: Yeah, for normal person.
5: That's where suffering comes
6: from. Unless you're a monk.
5: Okay, so if I told you I don't have too many desires, I'm pretty peaceful, I don't see a reason to switch, what would you say to me?
6: Yeah, I think that makes
5: sense. Okay?
6: Yeah, that's
5: okay. Do you know what the number one, if you will, selling point of Christianity is? Why would a Christian try to convert you to that worldview? Do you know?
6: Well, honestly, I don't.
5: Oh, that's interesting. That's honest. Yeah. That's okay. Have you ever heard the term the gospel?
6: No.
5: You've never heard that term?
6: No.
5: Really? How long have you been in the States?
6: 2 years, around that.
5: And a Christian has never tried to tell you the gospel?
6: No.
5: Really?
6: Never met one, actually.
5: Oh, is that right? Okay. Well, it means good news. But there's good news. It's a good news religion, which kind of indicates that there's some bad news. The bad news is we're bad people. Mm-hmm. The bad news is that there's a creator who's perfect and we're not. And we demonstrate that every day when we lie and steal and lust, desire things that aren't ours, coveting, or we dishonored our parents. In other words, we break God's laws. That's the bad news. And because we do bad things, we lust, we maybe look at pornography or use our bodies for sex outside of marriage or get drunk or call people bad names, we are guilty people. And God, because he's perfect and just, must punish guilty people because justice is important. You and I like justice. We don't like criminals to get off of their court case. We want to see them punished because that's right. They've earned punishment. And you and I have earned punishment. You and I have deserved the wrath of God. That's the bad news. You and I are lawbreakers. The good news of the gospel is Jesus Christ, you've heard his name, right?
6: Yeah, sure.
5: Okay. Jesus Christ is God. He came to this earth knowing that you are a sinner who needs rescuing, who needs forgiveness. And he was beaten by men, hung on a cross. You've heard that story, perhaps?
6: Yeah, sure.
5: He did that so that your fine, the debt that you've amassed against God, can be paid. He can be the He can be the fine payer for you, the guilty criminal who can't pay his own fine. So your sins can be forgiven, and you can inherit eternal life with God. Jesus Christ, God himself, took the wrath of the Father on your behalf so that you can be forgiven and set free. If you will abandon any other religion, repent of your sins, which means to turn from them, and put your trust in his son Jesus, he will forgive all of your sins and grant you everlasting life. You won't go to nothingness, and your desires, you won't lose your desires, but your desires will change. Instead of desiring sinful things, you'll desire holy things. You'll desire good things. Instead of desiring things that are against God, you'll desire God himself. That's the good news of the gospel. So here's my question for you, my friend.
6: Yeah, okay.
5: Which system, which worldview is correct? That's the question. Because clearly, Buddhism and Christianity aren't just two different paths. They're two completely different systems. Mm-hmm. So we can't comfort ourselves by saying it really doesn't matter. All roads lead there anyway. Because they don't. They go in different directions. Mm-hmm. Christianity claims to offer forgiveness and everlasting life. Buddhism offers perhaps serenity, but it doesn't do anything to solve your sin problem and the guilty feelings that you have when you do wrong things. Christianity does. It offers forgiveness because of what Jesus did for you if you will repent and trust. That's the good news of the gospel. Now you know. Yeah. So as you go wandering on your way here today at Georgia Tech, could I challenge you to consider if what I'm telling you is true? Because if it's true, you're in big trouble right now. You're a lawbreaker like the rest of us. Mm-hmm. And God will give you what you deserve, and it's a very bad thing. It's called hell.
6: Yeah.
5: But he offers forgiveness based on what Jesus did for you. If you will repent and trust him, your slate will not only be wiped clean, but you'll be credited with the righteousness, the goodness of Jesus, because he kept all the laws that you and I couldn't keep. It's just a different system. You should figure out which one is true. Because if I'm right, what I'm telling you, you're in big trouble right now. But God offers you terms of peace. So please, would you consider I'm a complete stranger. You don't know me at all. I'm just trying to share with you what the Bible teaches. Please think about it. Listen to your conscience. And if your conscience troubles you and you realize, you know what? I'm in big trouble. Think about what Jesus did for you. Apologize, turn from your sins and put your trust in him, and he will forgive you, and your conscience will be cleansed, and he'll change your heart, and then read a Bible. Okay?
6: Okay.
5: All right, something to ponder. My friend, thanks for the geography lesson.
6: Okay.
5: All right, goodbye, young man.
4: 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Much more from Georgia Tech next on Wretched Radio. 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It's terrifying. 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What if I say something wrong? What if they ask me a question I can't answer? Our resource, Terrified 2, it exists because Jesus gave us the Great Commission, not the Great Suggestion, and he actually gave us the tools to obey it. 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Hey, thanks for listening to Wretched Radio today. If you're a man, you're trying to figure out what it actually means to be one, and you've probably noticed, the world doesn't make it easy. They say be strong, but not too strong. Lead, but you don't want to be toxic. Look, it's a lot of mixed signals, and after a while, you just stop listening to any of it. And the thing about it is, Scripture is not confused. God has a lot to say about what it means to be a man, and Dr. Adam Tyson unpacks that every week on Way of Manhood. Dr. Tyson is a pastor. He's also a professor at the Masters University, and he's one of our Fortis Institute fellows, and he's not interested in cultural trends. He's interested in what the Bible actually says. And if you're an ongoing monthly gospel partner of Fortis Institute, it is your support that helps make content just like this possible. If you've ever been impacted by this ministry, would you prayerfully consider becoming an ongoing monthly gospel partner today? All you have to do is go to FortisInstitute.org right now to find out what it would look like in your life to do just that. Wretched, amazing grace, amazing gospel. Trust the science. You've heard it a million times, usually right before someone uses it to shut a conversation down instead of open one up. But science is a tool, it's not a judge. And like any tool, it depends on who's holding it and what they already believe. Think about it. Two scientists can look at the exact same data and walk away with opposite conclusions because each one brought a different worldview to the table. Science also leans on a few things it can't prove: that the universe stays orderly and that our minds can actually grasp truth. Both make the most sense if a rational God made it all. You take him out of the picture and you're left trusting that chaos somehow adds up. That's where In the Beginning with Dr. Jason Lyle comes in. He's a PhD astrophysicist. He'll teach you to read the science headlines without getting played. New episodes of In the Beginning are dropped every single Wednesday on every single podcast platform in existence or at fortisplus.org.
3: Attributes of God. The Bible tells us of God's faithfulness. 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Since his promises are based on his eternal plan, God will always keep them. Scripture called God a rock, a fortress, and a bulwark, never failing because he is faithful. 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
4: And we are back to Witness Wednesday here on Wretched Radio. I'm Jimmy Hicks in the studio. Todd is out on the campus of Georgia Tech this week, and we're going to get back out right now as he continues to hold the mirror of the law up to the students.
5: Okay, I'm going to try to scoot over and talk to this guy. Yeah, only on university campuses. Dude's wearing flip-flops and a ski hat. He's hot, he's cold. I'm not exactly sure, but I want to talk to him. You're listening to Wretched Radio on Witness Wednesday. Hey, dude, while you're walking, could I talk to you for a moment on the radio?
7: Sure.
5: Cool. I just walking. I'll follow along. Okay. All right. What are you listening to on your headset?
7: Right now, Newfound Glory.
5: What's that?
7: It's a band, a punk band, I'd say.
5: Newfound Glory? What mm-hmm. What does that mean?
7: It's a band name.
5: What does it mean?
7: Newfound.
5: It's got the name Glory. Is it religious?
7: No. No, not religious. I'd say it's just... I really don't know.
5: All right. Here's why I wanted to talk to you. You're flip-flopping, and you got a ski hat on.
7: Mm-hmm.
5: How come?
7: The hat's comfortable. And I like to have the air on my feet.
5: But not on your head?
7: No.
5: Okay. I mean, that's fair. We all have personal preferences.
7: It's also fashionable.
5: Ah, for the chicks.
7: Of course.
5: There you go. Because that's a big part of going to school, isn't it?
7: Yeah, sure.
5: Overall, do you think this is a pretty moral campus?
7: I'd say so.
5: You think so?
7: Mm-hmm.
5: How do you know? Compared to...
7: There's a lot of places you can go religious-wise if you'd like to. They keep everything pretty decent. You don't see, like, you know, inappropriate posters
5: all over
7: the place.
5: I've been surprised at that.
7: I think it's a pretty moral, pretty good campus.
5: Yeah. What about you? How are you morally?
7: I mean, I'm not too religious. I don't go to church, but I believe I have a moral standing. I'm just not tied to one religion at the moment.
5: Yeah. Do you think you're a good person?
7: I believe so, yes.
5: Yeah. How do you know?
7: Because I always ask myself what I feel is morally right, and I do that.
5: Is it possible that there's a moral standard outside of yourself?
7: You mean like pre-written morals that we should follow, like a religion?
5: Well, that or wherever you get it. I'm just thinking about the criminal who would stand in front of the judge maybe and say what you just said. And that is, judge, every day I ask myself, am I living right? Ultimately, it's not going to matter. If the judge thinks you're guilty no matter what you think.
7: Right. Well, I mean, there are laws that you have to obey. And
5: what about moral laws, though?
7: Moral laws?
5: Nobody's looking. Stuff you can get away with. Stuff where there aren't written laws about it. Do you think that there's a different set of morals in the universe?
7: I believe that you're going to have to... I believe in karma. So I believe if you do something wrong, morally wrong, even if no one catches you, eventually you're going to have to pay for it.
5: Okay, who's... I'm always curious, going this way. When it comes to karma, who is the cosmic accountant that's making sure the people get punished?
7: it's not necessarily that there's some higher being in my belief.
5: This way?
7: Like I said, I'm not really with a religion. It's mostly that almost probability. It's just a power. It's not really a being. It's just the forces of nature, kind of.
5: No, that sounds like God to me.
7: In a sense, it is. It's just, I'm not exactly atheist. I just don't know which God I'd like to call it yet.
5: Okay.
7: You know what I mean?
5: Is it perhaps a more specific question, not what do I want to call God, but who is God?
7: I think that's fair.
5: Yeah. And you don't know?
7: I'd say so.
5: Did you grow up in a religious home?
7: Yes, yes. Southern what? Baptist.
5: Southern Baptist.
7: Mm-hmm.
5: And who did they say God is?
7: A divine being that created the earth and all the things in it and controls all the things in it.
5: Uh-huh. And you don't think that's right?
7: I think it's right. I just didn't stick with that religion because there were some things that I was unsure about. And there were some things in other religions that I
5: Interested.
7: That I liked. Yeah.
5: What were you unsure about when it comes to being a Southern Baptist?
7: The creation. Me, obviously, I go to tech. I like science. I kind of feel more towards the scientific creation and evolution.
5: Yeah.
7: But can't really think of too many examples off the top of my head. Huh. Mostly it was just I saw other things in other religions that
5: intriguing.
7: I appreciated.
5: Like reincarnation, karma?
7: Karma. Not necessarily reincarnation, but karma and just...
5: Well, Christianity has karma, in a sense,
7: mm-hmm.
5: that God will make sure that anything that's done that's wrong will get punished. So that aspect is in Christianity, isn't it?
7: Yes, I didn't feel it. Like, when I talk to Christians and I go to church and things like that, I didn't feel that they believed in karma as I did. I didn't feel like their points of view of the topic were the agreed entirely with mine.
5: Mm-hmm.
7: So I'm at a point where I'm just looking around. Probably I will end up going back to Southern Baptist just because that's my roots, and if anything, it's probably what I feel strongest with.
5: Okay, tell
7: me. I'm just looking around right
5: now. This is believe it or not, you and I have a lot in common. You don't know this, but we do. I was a lot like you many years ago because I didn't understand something. So I'd like to ask you, tell me, what is the gospel?
7: The gospel? The books written by...
5: No, what is the gospel? The good news. The Christian gospel.
7: Don't believe I know.
5: Okay. That might be a big... What's your first name?
7: Casey.
5: Okay, oh. Casey. It's all right. Okay, Casey, this might be helpful. I'm going to ask you a tough question. Would you consider yourself to be a good person?
7: Yes.
5: Okay. I'm going to test that, all right? How many lies have you told in your life?
7: A few.
5: Okay, so if you tell a few lies, what does that make you? If I told a few lies, you might call me a
7: liar.
5: Mm-hmm. Okay, how many things have you stolen in your life?
7: Never.
5: Okay, how many times have you taken God's name in vain?
7: I might have a few.
5: Blasphemy. Okay. How many times, we talked about girls before, how many times have you looked at a woman on campus with lust, with sexual desire?
7: Sometimes, yeah.
5: Okay, and we'll leave it there. We won't get into fornication. Okay. We won't get into pornography. We'll just leave it with looking with lust.
7: Okay.
5: The Bible says you're going to die, and you're going to give an account. The books will be open, so there you stand, naked before God. No attorneys, no parents, nothing. You and God. He knows every thought, every deed done in darkness, everything you should have done but didn't, all the times you had a meal and you didn't thank Him.
7: Mm-hmm.
5: Would He find you innocent or guilty, Casey?
7: Well, again, that comes back to that's the Christian God that you're speaking of. The things that you've named off that you feel are wrong does not agree with what I feel is wrong.
5: Again, this comes back to it doesn't matter what the criminal thinks. The question is, what does the judge think? So, if the Bible is true, okay, grant me that premise. If the Bible is true, if the God of the Bible is the only God, no other options, He's it. He's the Creator, He's your Maker, those are His laws. Would you be innocent or guilty?
7: I would consider myself innocent because my beliefs are different than yours. I don't believe...
5: But there could be
7: more than one God. I believe there could be a Christian God. There could be, Buddha. There could be multiple gods. We each may see our own God when we come to
5: heaven. Setting that aside for a moment, my premise is this. If there is only one God,
7: okay,
5: and you stand before him and he knows everything you've done, innocent or guilty.
7: I may be guilty of a few things. That's for him to decide.
5: Right.
7: But I do things as I feel best. Day to day, I do what I feel is right. And I don't regret a single thing I've done. If I stand in front of him, if I have done wrong in choosing who I wish to believe, and I stand in front of your God, and he deems me guilty and sends me to hell, then I can at least say I've done my best. I've done what I feel is right. Day to day, moment to moment, I've done what I feel is right, and I deserve what I get.
5: Okay.
7: And I will burn in hell, and that's what I pay. At least I can say that I made the best decision I could moment to moment.
5: You don't want to go to hell?
7: I don't want to, but if I'm doing the best I feel I can, and your God sends me to hell, what does that say about your God?
5: That he's just.
7: Okay, then I deserve to go to hell. That's what it boils down to.
5: Casey, what's the gospel? Tell me, what's the gospel now? This is where the good news comes in. What is it?
7: You mean if I do all things right, I go to heaven?
5: No, you haven't. So you're in big trouble already. So that's.
7: But you're saying that's what the good news would be.
5: No.
7: If I did do everything right.
5: How many years did you go to church, Casey?
7: I went to church, went to summer Bible camp of years when I was younger.
5: Okay.
7: Didn't go to church on Sundays, no.
5: Okay, dude, the good news is Jesus Christ, you've heard his name.
7: Mm-hmm.
5: He's God. He came to this earth to die on a cross to take the punishment you deserve.
7: Mm-hmm.
5: You deserve the wrath of the Father. Jesus took it on your behalf so that your sins can be forgiven. You've broken the law. Jesus paid your fine. And if you'll repent, apologize, put your trust in Jesus Christ, then the Bible says you'll be forgiven of your sins and God will grant you everlasting life. That's the good news. You don't have to go to hell. God will save you and he'll take you to heaven based on what his son did. That's the good news of the gospel. Now, I know you're thinking about stuff here. You're going through campus and college and trying to figure these things out. All right? I can't club you over the head and make you a Christian. But at least now, if nothing else, there's some clarity about what the Christian gospel is. We're lawbreakers. Jesus died for us and demonstrated his love. You've heard the verse, for God so loved the world, he gave his only begotten son.
7: Mm-hmm.
5: Whoever believes in him will not perish but have everlasting life.
7: Mm-hmm.
5: The Christian gospel is that of good news. It does demand that you confess that all other gods are idols. They aren't true. They don't exist. There's only one true God and his son, Jesus Christ. And if you'll repent and put your trust in him, you'll go to heaven. That's the Christian gospel. So as you ponder things and try to figure it out as you're on campus here,
7: mm-hmm.
5: now at least you're dealing with what the Bible teaches, and now you know what the options are. Fair enough?
7: Fair enough.
5: All right, dude.
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8: An Alaska man completes a 1,200-mile journey on his jet ski. This is truth itself. Charles Peterson completed his journey from Nenana to Nome in about 6 days. The trek took him to numerous villages along the way. Peterson pulled into Belmont Point on his Sea-Doo jet ski at around 2:30 p.m. A small crowd cheered from their vehicles and along the sandy shore. Peterson said, "I wasn't really expecting this. Thank you guys for showing up. It was an awesome journey." Peterson said he had too much adrenaline to think about what inspired the journey. His wife, Jana, said there really wasn't much to the story. He just wanted to take a trip. You can see these stories and more on our website, truthitself.com. 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Pastors called of God to preach and teach in Angola, Argentina, and Bolivia. $150 trains three at trainapastor.com.
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9: For American Family News, I'm Robert Thornton. The death toll is rising in Venezuela after a pair of powerful earthquakes struck yesterday that officials said killed at least 188 people and left more than 200 trapped. More were feared dead. Venezuelans searched for survivors beneath collapsed buildings today and rescue teams raced to help. The 7.2 and 7.5 magnitude earthquakes that struck last evening were among the strongest in Venezuela in more than a century and were felt throughout the region. See more on this at AFN.net. President Donald Trump's limits on asylum claims at border crossings are upheld by the Supreme Court. Here's Fox's Eben Brown.
10: The U.S. Supreme Court is now siding with the Trump administration, agreeing it has the power to turn back migrants seeking asylum when arriving at ports of entry along the U.S. border with Mexico. The policy is not in effect currently, but the ruling, which overturns lower court decisions of the past, clears the way for the Trump administration to implement it. The decision is just one of a number of immigration matters before the court, which also ruled the Trump administration can end deportation protection for Syrian and Haitian migrants who had been living in the U.S. under special statuses.
9: A top official at the National Park Service says a liner along the bottom of the Lincoln Memorial reflecting pool was cut with a sharp knife or razor this month, causing damage to the foam sealant installed as part of a $16 million rehabilitation project. A police report indicated damage to the pool, according to the Deputy Director of Operations for the Park Service. The Deputy Director also said about 70 fence post tops were also thrown into the pool. The Great American State Fair is officially underway on the National Mall. The 16-day event serves as the centerpiece for the nation's upcoming 250th birthday. Fox's Alex Hogan is at the Arizona installation.
11: By stepping into this Arizona Pavilion, you're stepping into Antelope Canyon. On your phone, you can scan a QR code, and you can get a visual of what it would look like to walk into the canyon. And of course, it's augmented reality. You can also click on the QR codes and learn more about this part of the state. So being able to walk into these experiences, once again, an incredible opportunity for people who might have not visited these states in different parts of the country.
9: A Massachusetts conservative activist is praising the U.S. attorney for cracking down on massive benefit fraud in the Bay State. AFN's Chad Groening reports.
12: The Justice Department has announced that 15 people, 11 illegal aliens and 4 U.S. citizens, have been arrested for benefit fraud in Massachusetts. The defendants are accused of pilfering more than $1.4 million in Supplemental Nutrition Assistance Program, or SNAP benefits, mass health benefit fraud, and disability and unemployment benefit fraud, just to name a few. Brian Kamiker is president of Mass Resistance. He says the Justice Department is very upset that state law enforcement is not helping.
13: The Massachusetts government, starting with Governor Maura Healey, wants nothing to do to help round these people up or solve these crimes at all. Basically, it just appears, if you live here, that the government wants illegal aliens to be able to scam money from the government. This is the mindset that these leftists in power here have. I'm sure this is just, as they say, the tip of the iceberg. I'm sure it's a lot worse.
12: Kamiker says many residents are thankful that U.S. Attorney Leah Foley is enthusiastically doing her job.
13: People who came into the United States illegally, who probably were criminals in their former country, and many of these people have been convicted here of crimes. So it's just a horrible, horrible situation. Thank God we have a U.S. attorney that's doing something.
12: I'm Chad Groening.
9: The Telegraph reports Denmark's immigration minister has announced plans to ban the Islamic call to prayer, claiming parts of the country felt like a suburb of Islamabad. A member of the center-left Social Democrats Party said the new government would resume an investigation into the legality of imposing a ban. In parts of the country, such as Copenhagen, bylaws already forbid the call to prayer being broadcast from loudspeakers because of strict noise limits. In weather news, there is a slight risk of severe storms across the central and southern plains to the Ozarks, Wyoming, and upper Ohio Valley today. And it will feel a lot more like June in the central, southern, and eastern U.S. over the next week as the heat builds. See more news at AFN.net.
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20: 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This is Peter Rosenberger. Glad to be with you. The number is 866-34-TRUTH, 866-348-7884 if you want to be a part of the program. Last night, in New York. Several candidates endorsed by New York Mayor Zohran Mamdani, sorry for that, they won their primaries in New York. And afterwards, Mamdani thanked Allah for the victories. Mayor of New York thanked Allah for the victories. Now, gratitude reveals theology. I think that's a reasonable statement that we can make. Whatever you believe in, you reflect that with your gratitude. People give thanks to the source they believe deserves the credit. If somebody doesn't believe in anything, they're going to thank themselves. And theology matters because what we believe about God shapes what we believe about man, about government, about justice, about freedom, rights, responsibilities, and ultimately the future of a society. Now, we're approaching the 25th anniversary of September 11th. Now, for 25 years, Americans have repeated the phrase, never forget. I remember where I was that morning. I suspect many of you do as well. But you know, memory's kind of a funny thing, isn't it? It's possible to remember an event and forget the lesson. And America seems to be suffering from a great deal of forgetting. We've forgotten history. We've forgotten economics. We've forgotten the limits of political power. And most importantly, it seems that we have forgotten what Scripture teaches about human nature. And that's why all the arguments today about socialism and capitalism seem to miss the central issue. This isn't about economics. Actually, if you want to be precise about it, it's about anthropology. What is man? Who is man? What is wrong with man? Well, the Bible teaches that man is created in the image of God. The Bible also teaches that man is fallen. Jeremiah wrote that the heart is deceitful above all things and desperately wicked. Now, the question is, do we believe that? Scripture says this. But do we believe that? Do we take God at his word on this? Paul wrote, all have sinned and fall what? Short of the glory of God. Do we believe that? If we believe this, how would people know? What would that look like? And what is our response to this? If what this is saying in Scripture is true, then how should we respond to this? What is required of us in this moment? Because that reality shapes everything. Every political system eventually reveals what it believes about human nature. Again, this is not about economics. This is about something far, far more serious. Socialism assumes that concentrated power can be trusted in the hands of fallen people. Do you believe that? Does Scripture affirm that? That concentrated power can be trusted in the hands of fallen people? Does Scripture affirm that? No, it does not. Communism goes even further. It abolishes private property, centralizes authority, and promises a classless society if only enough power can be gathered into the right hands. Which begs the question, who are the right hands? The 20th century produced mountains of evidence showing what happens when governments attempt to play God. Now, capitalism is different. It recognizes that private property, voluntary exchange, investment, risk, reward, and the freedom to build and create. Now, that's what capitalism does, but it's not a gospel. Capitalism is not a savior, but is far more compatible with a biblical understanding of human nature because it disperses power than rather concentrated. This is why our country was founded. They wanted power to be dispersed among the citizens, not centralized in one location. Scripture never presents, by the way, an economic blueprint. I mean, there's, you know, Moses didn't come down from Mount Sinai with, you know, economics for dummies. But what Scripture does provide are principles. the eighth commandment. Anybody know what the eighth commandment is? What's the eighth commandment? You shall not what? Steal. Well, now, if you're saying you shall not steal, what is the implication? That somebody has private property. Somebody has property. There's ownership involved. That's not mine. That's yours. I can't steal that. I'm not supposed to steal that. This is mine, not yours. You're not supposed to steal this. Private property is assumed again. The 10th commandment says what? You shall not covet. Private property is assumed again. You're wanting something that belongs to someone else. And then Jesus tells the parable of the talents. Now, a talent wasn't the ability to sing or paint or play the piano. That's not what he's talking about. Talent was a weight. It was a weight of value. It was money. And it was a substantial amount of wealth that was entrusted to servants by a master. Now, what did the master expect? Well, he expected stewardship, initiative, responsibility. He expected productivity. The servants who multiplied what had been entrusted were praised, and more was given. The servant who buried it was condemned. I mean, all he did was just put it in a hole and walk away. He didn't do anything with it. Christ taught, he taught stewardship, because stewardship reflects the character of God. The earth is the Lord, it belongs to the Lord, and everything in it. Nothing ultimately belongs to us. We're stewards of our money, of our families, of our communities, of our opportunities, of our cities, of our municipalities. Municipalities, I had to learn how to say that better. We're even suffering, we're even stewards of our suffering. 40 years of being a caregiver has taught me something about stewardship. It's one of the most important words in the Christian life. Every day I'm confronted with the same question. What am I going to do with what God has entrusted to me today? Not what am I going to do with my stuff? Or what am I going to do with your stuff? Which is what so many people are saying. We want to tax this person. We want to take from them and give to these guys. I noticed this, Ro Khanna, congressman from, I think, California, was talking about Elon Musk making $1 trillion. Babylon Bee had a great quote. Elon Musk said, the first trillion is always the hardest. And he said he wanted to take from that and give it out to other people. So did Elizabeth Warren. Well, they have a lot of money. Both of them are very, very, very wealthy people. I don't know how they got wealthy in Congress, Elizabeth Warren, for example. But they're very wealthy people. Why don't they give? Did you notice at the Obama Presidential Library the other day, they got up and said they recognized that the land that they were on was stolen, but they didn't give it back. Did you notice that? They thought, oh, we're so sorry this land was stolen, but we'll give it back. Obama owns the land, give it back. if you're upset about it, give it back. What am I going to do with what God has entrusted me today? Says something far different. And that question applies to individuals. It applies to families. It applies to churches. And it applies to nations. And we're going to talk about that some more. And if you want to weigh in on that, it's 866-34-TRUTH. 866-348-7884. This is Peter Rosenberger. This is Truth Talk Live. And we will be right back.
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1: Hi, I'm Johnny Erickson Tata to tell you about a fascinating man we met in Brazil. Plácido was a successful painter who rendered beautiful works of art. But when he had a stroke, it ended his painting career. With the loss of his profession and no family to lean on for support, Plácido was forced to become homeless on the streets of Rio de Janeiro, where he became very discouraged. When he learned that our Wheels for the World team was in town, he was so happy to receive a wheelchair and a Bible. What's more, when he learned about my story and how I am able to paint with my mouth, despite my quadriplegia, it gave him such joy. He left our Wheels team beaming and smiling from newfound hope. Psalm 69 says, "Let all who seek God's help be encouraged, for the Lord hears the cries of the needy." You know, find out how you can serve with Wheels for the World and meet someone like Plácido by visiting johnnyradio.org.

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This is Peter Rosenberger. Glad to be with you. 866-34-TRUTH. 866-348-7884. Before the break, we were discussing the New York primary, socialism, capitalism, stewardship, and what Scripture teaches about human nature. And I keep coming back to what I believe is the central issue, what I believe Scripture teaches. You just heard R.C. Sproul talk about this during the break. Anthropology. What is man? Because every political philosophy eventually reveals what it believes about human nature. If man is basically good and merely trapped in bad systems, then changing the system becomes the highest priority. Change the structure, change the ownership, change the distribution, change the leadership, change everything. Everything gets better if you change the system. But is that what Scripture teaches, that man is basically good, trapped in bad systems? The Bible teaches that the human problem is primarily not structural. It's spiritual. Jesus said that out of the heart proceeds evil thoughts, murders, thefts, adulteries, false witness, and all kinds of wickedness. Now notice where Christ put the problem. The heart, not Rome, not Jerusalem, not Washington, D.C., not New York, not the tax code, not, as Bernie Sanders says, the billionaires. I like to say the billionaires. He can't say millionaires anymore because he is one. But it's not that. It's the heart. That's why Christians have always understood something that political movements forget. A sinner can operate a free market. A sinner can operate a socialist government. A sinner can operate a church. A sinner can operate a charity. Changing the system does not change the sinner. And so you go back and look at what Jesus taught about. He taught about stewardship a lot. I mean, go back to the parable of the talents. The master entrusted his servants with talents, with weight, with money, with some type of value. Then he left. When he returned, he wanted an accounting. What did you do with what I entrusted to you? Now, that's a question we're all going to answer. And not just financially. We're going to answer it spiritually. We're going to answer it with our relationships, vocationally. What did you do with your opportunities? What did you do with your influence? What did you do with your family? What did you do with your suffering? Now, that's a question I've asked a lot as a caregiver. You know, God has not seen fit to take this from me. Well, when Paul had something that God didn't take from him, what did he do? He asked him three times. And what did he do? What did he say? He said, this is what the Lord told me. I went to him three times to ask him to remove this thorn in the flesh. And the Lord said, what? My grace is sufficient for you. So Paul, then his response to that was, once he heard that from Jesus, my grace is sufficient, for my power is made perfect in weakness. What was his response with that? How did he steward his thorn in the flesh? He said, I will boast all the more gladly in my weakness. For my weakness, Christ's power rests upon me. That stewardship of suffering. And we don't want to talk about that very much. But there it is in black and white right in the text. You know, God's entrusted something difficult to me. What am I going to do with it? Resent it? Waste it? Bury it? Steward it? Again, one of the defining marks of Christianity or Christian maturity that I'm seeing as I get older is this whole concept of stewardship, because stewardship acknowledges ownership. By definition, we don't own it. And the ownership belongs to whom? So when Mom Donnie, I can't even say his name right, when the mayor of New York thanks Allah for the victory, who is he saying that owns it? Who do you think? What's his theology at that point? I mean, he's saying it right there in front of everybody. And he's saying that these socialists now that are going to be going to Congress, who many of them despise this country, one of them that won last night
wanted to basically, she said, there's a quote, I forgot my napkin. There was a flag behind me, so I wiped my hands on that. They just stay in the country. Now, socialism believes that power belongs in the hands of certain people. And they're going to be benevolent and distribute that out. What it really means is, yes, we're going to have affordable housing, but it'll all be garbage housing. Everything will be Section 8 housing. We'll all be equal, but it'll, you know, it won't be nice, but, you know, at least it'll be equal. Communism believes, again, if it's in the right hands, then we'll make everything better. Because people are genuinely good, generally good, not genuinely good. They're generally good. And we just need to make sure we distribute everything properly. Now, again, capitalism is not a redeeming economic value, but it believes in the individual's right to do this by merit, however hard you work. And it rejects the notion of concentrated power in the hands of a few. Why is that? Well, the reformers knew. They knew this. And who do you shape? Who do you think shaped most the people that founded this country? It was that of the Reformation. And they said, you know what? Man is not basically good. We got to have somebody watch over us. We got to have accountability. That's why we have checks and balances, because they knew the heart is not basically good. And I think the question that I put out to you, that do you think the heart is basically good? That we're just good people. We're going to just do our, you know, a good thing on our own. And we just need a better system. We're just trapped in a bad system. So we need to change the system. But do we need to change our hearts? Do our hearts need to be changed? And I go back to, again, what does Scripture teach? What does Scripture teach? We're stewards. We don't own any of these things. Naked we come into this world. Naked we're going to leave. There's a great story. I think I got time for the break. There's a great story. Frank Sinatra. I'm a big Sinatra fan. And he was coming out of a show, and he was in his tuxedo, and he was

0: much. He said, no, take it. Give it to your husband. Tell him with my regards, and I hope he gets better. And so he got in the limo, and he had a guy that traveled with him. He was a very famous comedian that traveled with him everywhere. And he looked over at Frank, and he said, you know, Frank, those things were worth thousands of dollars, those cufflinks. I mean, thousands of dollars. They weren't something he just bought at JCPenney here. And Frank said, we're all just renting this stuff anyway. We're not taking it with us. Now, Sinatra understood that. Seems like a lot of people don't. And so the question is, if we're just stewards, if we don't own this, we have to give an account for what we do with it. And when we forget that, then we start expecting governments and markets and movements and institutions to do things they weren't designed to do. Governments can maintain order. They can punish wrongdoing. They can protect liberty, but they cannot redeem. Only Christ does that. And that is Truth Talk Live, 866-34-TRUTH. We'll be right back.
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7: This is Ann Graham Lotz with Daily Light for Daily Living. Humility matters to God. Daniel was lavishly honored by kings for his supernatural wisdom. God revealed to Daniel the meaning of dreams. Angels personally delivered God's answers to his prayers. And God miraculously delivered him from the lion's den. Daniel, whose greatness gave him every human right to think highly of himself, didn't. In Daniel 9:3, Daniel smeared himself with ashes because he knew humility matters to God. It's interesting how pride can creep into our attitude when we pray. We think if we keep all the rules, if we're good, moral, helpful, then somehow God owes us the answer we want. Listen to me. Isaiah 66:2 says, "These are the ones I look on with favor, those who are humble." Maybe it's time you smeared yourself with ashes. Time to plead with God in deep, genuine humility. This is Ann Graham Lotz.
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9: It's just the way it is. And if you can say that and realize, you know, we're born into the world in an imperfect world, and my child needs training and my child needs growth, you're okay. That makes us all relaxed to know my child's not perfect. They're just a work in progress. But next, it's plug in. You need relationships. It takes a church. It takes families. It takes neighbors. Don't do this alone, not even with a great spouse. We need other people's perspective and strength. And then the big one, I think, besides that, is grow in your own character and your own boundaries. When you have your own boundaries, your child's living around a grown-up who can make hard decisions, do the right thing, and succeed.
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This is Peter Rosenberger. 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We've been talking about what happened in New York, and the mayor came out. I'm not going to even try to say his name anymore. I keep messing it up. But the mayor came out and just basically thanked Allah for the victory. And you thank what you believe.

believe in. And we're talking about the difference between socialism, the difference between communism and capitalism. These are economic systems. And we live in an age obsessed with changing systems. Scripture discusses changing hearts. See the difference? And when we forget that, then society starts looking for salvation in all the wrong places. And also, I think of we start, these conversations become a bit heated because we often think in terms of groups and these different classes instead of individuals. We think of parties, we think of movements, we think of tribes, we think of demographics, voting blocks. But Scripture continually brings it back to what? The individual. Romans 14:12 says, so then each of us will give an account of himself to God. What part of each of us is confusing? Not all of us together, not our political party. God's not going to call the Democrat Party in front of him, and then he's going to call the Republican Party in front of him. No, or the Democrat Socialist of America. He's not going to do that. He's going to call individuals in front of him. And we will stand before him. One day, the mayor of New York will stand before God. One day, President Trump will stand before God. Governors, city councilmen, the CEO, the pastor, radio host, you, me, one by one. And when that day comes, the question will not be, how much power did you accumulate? What are those questions going to be that come from on high to us? What did you do with what I entrusted you with? When I was sick, naked, thirsty, hungry, in prison, or a stranger? That's stewardship. That's the parable of the talents. That's the Christian life. And we live in an age that is obsessed with the systems. But again, what does Scripture teach? It's the heart. We had a heart of what? Stone became a heart of flesh, Paul said. Now, systems do matter. Laws matter. Policies matter. Good government matters. Scripture says, you know, when the wicked rule, people groan. Bad government has real consequences. But no political system has ever solved the deepest problem facing mankind. Because the deepest problem facing us is not economics. It's not political. It has nothing to do with politics. It's not educational. It's not an academic problem. It's not a tech problem. You can't write enough code to solve what's going on with us. It's a spiritual problem. Jesus didn't come preaching a new tax structure. He preached, repent, for the kingdom of God is at hand. John the Baptist said it, and then Jesus said it, repent. We talk about salvation a lot, but how many people do you hear talking about repentance? Turn. We want God to bless this mess. God's in the resurrection business. He resurrects from the dead. He didn't come to redistribute wealth. He came to reconcile sinners to a holy God. See the difference? And that's what causes me to grow a little concerned whenever I hear political movements making promises that sound suspiciously like redemption. It's like it's faux redemption. There's a pseudo redemption. Justice for everyone, prosperity for everyone, security for everyone, equality for everyone, heaven on earth. Human history is littered with people who promise those things.
The Bible teaches us to be cautious about this. Because every promise of heaven on earth that you hear from anybody, from any party, will eventually collide with the reality of fallen humanity. And that's why the gospel remains so unique. Christianity begins where the politics usually ends, with the heart. We're not becoming better people. Billy Graham said this years ago, we have not invented any new sins. You know, it's the same sin. Now, we've invented better ways to sin. I mean, we're getting pretty darn efficient at it. But there's nothing new. There's nothing new. Ecclesiastes said there's nothing new under the sun. It's still the same things. The Ten Commandments still apply across the board every single day to every single person. And of what Jesus said, he went even deeper with it. He said, love the Lord your God with all your heart, your soul, and your mind, and love your neighbor as yourself. On this, all the laws could be, everything from the prophets and the law taught could be hung on that. Now, is that what we're hearing from our elected officials? Are they promising what benefits them, what advances their power and their worldview? And who are they thanking for it? And what is our response to this? 866-34-TRUTH, 866-348-7884. One of the recurring themes throughout Scripture, I'm going to go a little deeper on this, is the distinction between ownership and stewardship. And we tend to use those words interchangeably, but the Bible does not. But the Bible does not. Now, go back to your Psalms. Psalm 24, it says, a simple declaration, the earth is the Lord's and the fullness thereof. Everything belongs to him. For thou hast created, hast all things created. Remember that psalm that I think, who wrote that? He died just a couple of years ago. It'll come to me in a minute. Everything, not most things, not spiritual things, everything. The cattle on 1,000 hills, the hills, the money in your checking account. Everything, equity in your home. You got equity in your home? Belongs to him. You are not taking this with you when you stand before God, but you will give an account for what you did with it. The business that you built, farm, ranch, church, nation, children, time, health, opportunities, the next breath you take, everything belongs to God. Do you believe that? Is that accurate? Is that consistent with Scripture? What belongs to us that doesn't belong to God? What is uniquely ours that isn't his? Think about it. Other than our sin, nothing. The only thing we bring to the equation is our fallen, sinful nature. And God redeemed that through the work of the cross. See, once we grasp this, it changes the conversation because owners have rights, stewards have responsibilities. We hear a lot about rights. We hear an awful lot about rights and entitlements in this country. We hear a lot of that, don't we? How much time do we spend in the evening news or on your social media account talking about responsibility? A steward manages something that belongs to someone else. And that's exactly how Scripture describes our lives. And I this is the laboratory that I've learned this is through caregiving. Because I tried everything to manage what I've dealt with my wife. And I struggled with this. And it is through that journey that I came to understand that my job was not to control the outcome. I couldn't keep everybody safe. I couldn't fix every problem. I couldn't prevent every crisis. I couldn't manage

0: every complication, I discovered something very painful. I wasn't the owner of this. I didn't do this to my wife, and I couldn't undo it. My wife has a savior. I'm not that savior. Now, that realization changed everything for me, because stewardship asks a different question. Not how do I control this? How do I faithfully manage what God has entrusted me today? And that's a much healthier question. That's a much more biblical question. And I'm wondering if part of the political turmoil that we are having right now comes from confusing ownership with stewardship. The first thing I noticed when they announced that Elon Musk became a trillionaire. Now, first off, if Elon Musk is a trillionaire, how does that affect any of us? I mean, really, what does that do to your day-to-day life? Nothing. And I watched a lot of these politicians. They wanted to confiscate that immediately. They just thought it was horrendous that he had that much money. Well, how much money is he allowed to have? And who makes that rule? And it's not like he's got it buried in the backyard. He is not taking that money out of the flow of money and goods and services in the economy, in the world economy. He's got it all invested. In fact, there's something like, I don't know how many hundreds of thousands of people work. And if he cashed in all of his money, his wealth, those people would be out of a job. He's got it invested, and it's working, and it's providing capital. But I noticed how many wanted to say, well, look at what we could do with that money. Look at what we could do with that money. Do you remember the lady that washed Jesus' feet with that perfume? And one of the disciples, they all kind of grumbled, or at least a lot of them did, it said, Scripture said. But one of them went so far as to say, well, we could look at all we could do with the poor with that money. You know who that was? That was Judas Iscariot. Look at what we could do with that money. That's our human nature. Without the redemptive work of Christ, we're all like that. He wasn't concerned about the poor. He wanted the money for himself. This is what Scripture told him. And that's Truth Talk Live, 866-34-TRUTH. We'll be right back.
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1: 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He's calling. His arms are wide open. He's saying, child, come home.
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4: 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He says, when you go through deep waters, I'll be with you. 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
6: What does it mean to be human? 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You remember the psalmist asked that question. He said, O Lord, our Lord, how majestic is your name in all of the earth. 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But you see, how we understand humanity in large measure controls how we treat human beings, how we value human beings. And so any Christian life and worldview must include within it a Christian anthropology, a Christian understanding of what it means to be human.
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0: Glad to be with you. 866-34-TRUTH, 866-348-7884. We've been talking about stewardship and human nature and the temptation to look for salvation into politics. It's a bad mistake. And, you know, I see all these things going on, and all I do is ask the simple question of what, you know, go back to Scripture. This has nothing to do with my opinion. My opinion is worthless. What does Scripture say? And before the break, we talked about, you know, all this money that Elon Musk has. And, you know, that's too much money for one person to have. Well, says who? And what Scripture do you base that on? You know, look at all that he's got. Look at all the money the billionaires have. The billionaires, as Bernie says, the billionaires. We left the millionaires and went to the billionaires. And think of all the things we could do with that money. But I've heard that before. I've read that phrase. We've all heard it. John chapter 12. Mary took expensive perfume and poured it on Jesus. It was worth a year's wages. A year's wages. And Judas immediately objected. Do you remember what he said? Why was this ointment not sold for 300 denarii and given to the poor? That sounds real noble, doesn't it? Practical. Ah, it's compassion. Look at him. He's responsible. Think of all the good we could do with that money. But then John pulls back the curtain. This, he said, not because he cared about the poor, but because he was a thief. He was a thief. He used to help himself to what was put in the money bag. In other words, Judas wasn't motivated by stewardship. He's motivated by self-interest. Now, do you think these people out there who are wanting to confiscate wealth from this group and give it over to this group are motivated by stewardship? That's a very good question, and it deserves an answer. They do basically what Judas did. They wrap themselves in the language of compassion. But in reality, they're just putting wrapping paper over self-interest. And that's a temptation that every one of us face, not Judas, not just politicians, not just billionaires, all of us, every one of us. That is our condition. I was listening to a sermon series the other day on Matthew, and we get to the crucifixion, and they were crying out for Barabbas. Do you realize, and this really stuck with me, we're all Barabbas. We're all crying out for Barabbas. In our fallen state, we don't want Christ. We're not, some of us have a little bit better hearts than others. All have sinned and fall short of the glory of God. And the wages of sin is what? Death. We're all crying out for Barabbas. We don't want Jesus in our natural state as sinners. What part of sin wants Jesus? Do you see that now? We're not, you got this terrible, this is terrible permutation through our society. This is trust your heart. No! Don't trust your heart. Scripture just, we read that two blocks ago. Scripture said the heart is exceedingly wicked. Who could know it? Jesus wouldn't trust himself to his own disciples because he knew their heart. You don't trust your heart. You trust his heart, not ours. You trust the redemptive work of God through Christ in our lives, not ours. Paul wrestled with this in Romans 7. I do what I don't want to do. I don't do what I should do. Who will save me from this body of death? It is the man, Christ Jesus. That's it. So anybody that doesn't adhere to that, they're going to fall into that same trap over and over and over. They're going to try to create a system that offers redemption, and they're not going to point to a savior or whatever savior they're going to point to, like Mom Donnie did last night when he thanked Allah for the victories. Do you think Allah is going to redeem you? Will Allah save you? Did Allah stretch out his arms and give his life for you on the cross? Did he purchase your salvation? Did he live a righteous life so that you can have righteousness imputed to you? So when you stand before God, not only has your debt to sin been paid, but then your righteousness is extended from Christ so that you can faultless to stand before the throne. because of Christ's righteousness. Does the law do that for you? Do the Republicans do that for you? Do the Democrats do that for you? Does Trump do that for you? There's only one. This is the approach the Scripture teaches for us. Now, what are we going to do with this information? Test out what I'm saying. If you say, Peter, you're just crazy. You're wrong. Well, crazy, yes. I could go with that. There are a lot of doctors probably agree with you on that. But am I wrong? Because all I'm telling you is this is what it says in the text. Now, what are we going to do with this information? How do we respond as citizens of this nation? Because if stewardship is everything that it says it is in Scripture that we've been going through systematically through this entire hour, then we have a responsibility to give an account for what we've done with the great freedoms in this country. Do you vote every time or as much as you possibly can? You have the freedom to do so. There are places that don't. Are you being a good steward of that? Are you involved in your church? Are you tithing to your local church? We have to give an account. We don't like to talk about consequences, do we? People get nervous about that. But Scripture's filled with consequences. And guess who talked about hell more than anybody else in Scripture? Jesus himself. The ultimate consequence of our sin is eternal damnation. Do we take this seriously? Do we believe this? Do we say we do? Do we? Or do we somehow think that the human heart has that spark of goodness in it? We're all just good people. Get sometimes in bad systems, or we make a mistake. Scripture doesn't teach that. It teaches we need crucifixion. We don't need medicine. We don't need a pill. We don't need rehab. We need a crucifixion. We need death so that we can be resurrected by the power of God. Crucify yourself. Jesus said, take up your cross daily and follow me. That doesn't sound like self-glorification, does it? And yet look at what we've become as a people. And we always gravitate towards that. And then we look at somebody else's stuff and think, oh, we could do that better than them. See, that's that sense of self. That's, we're not dealing with us. We're dealing with other people. Well, I could do something better with Elon's money than he could. We look at somebody else's business, somebody else's money, somebody else's life, somebody else's success, somebody else's wife. Jesus knew all these things. And we think, well, if I were in charge, I'd do it differently. The heart is deceitful above all things and desperately wicked. Who can know it? Jeremiah said. The heart is deceitful. It's not merely mistaken. It doesn't need rehab. It's deceitful, including our own, particularly our own. And one of the most dangerous assumptions that any person could make is, I can trust myself completely. What does the hymn say? My hope.
1: Here.
0: You know that hymn? My hope is built on nothing less than Jesus' blood and his righteousness. I dare not trust the sweetest frame, but wholly lean on Jesus' name. One of the most dangerous things that we can do is trust in ourselves. Trust our own hearts. No. Trust his. Trust his. Trust that he who began a good work in you is faithful to complete it to the day of Christ Jesus. The biblical worldview teaches humility. It teaches accountability. It teaches that every one of us is capable of self-deception, which is why stewardship matters so much. It isn't about how much money Elon Musk has. It isn't about whether the government, quote unquote, is going to dispense it properly. It's not whether your neighbor has money. The issue is, are we being faithful to what God has entrusted us? Stewardship is the key to everything. And maybe that's one of the reasons why our public conversations have gotten so heated. We spend an awful lot of time discussing what everybody else should do with their resources and very little time asking what God expects us to do with ours. I promise you, when you stand before God, and when I stand before God, He is not going to ask me what Elon Musk did with his money. He's not going to ask me, you know, what did Mom Donnie do after he won an election? These things are cause for alarm, and we have a responsibility to protect this great nation of ours, this bastion of freedom that we have, that we have all but squandered, it seems like. But God's going to ask us about, what did we do with what He entrusted us? It's a good question, isn't it? And we got to give an account for it. That's Truth Talk Live. 866. Oh, wait, we're out of time here. We got to go. We got to go to a break. I'm sorry about that. We got to go for the day, actually. Boy, we got kind of deep in the water here on this one. Sorry about that, Nick. You go to caregiver.substack.com for more information. This is Peter Rosenberger. We'll see you next time.
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2: This year has been a challenging one for many throughout the world. Today, I want to take a moment to pray with you. Dear Heavenly Father, some days it feels like we're surrounded by pain. We see it in the burdens that we encounter and feel it in the unseen struggles we all face. Lord, there's so much in this world that feels heavy, but You are not distant from it. You are present, steady, and faithful in every moment. When we feel overwhelmed, remind us that Your love does not waver. When we grow tired, please renew our strength. Give us hearts that continue to show compassion even in the midst of brokenness. God, let Your love be what people remember long after we are gone. We trust You to work in every life we encounter. In the strong name of Christ, amen.
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4: For American Family News, I'm Robert Thornton. An immigration enforcement organization is pleased that the Supreme Court has handed President Donald Trump a pair of victories on the immigration enforcement front. More from AFN's Chad Groening.
5: By identical 6-3 votes, the court ruled that Trump can turn back asylum seekers at the southern border and can immediately halt the temporary protection from deportation for Syrians and Haitians. Ira Melman is media director for the Federation for American Immigration Reform.
6: It will end the surge of people coming here abusing our asylum policies. What we saw under the Biden administration was that people understood that if you came, you made a bogus claim for asylum here in the United States, you'd be allowed in. The backlogs would preclude any hearing on your case probably for years and years, in which case you got to stay here and develop other claims to be able to remain here in the United States.
5: And Melman says it seems that 6 of the 9 justices understand what the word temporary means.
6: Simply coming from a country where there's chaos going on, that doesn't qualify you to remain here in the United States forever. We understand why people don't want to go back there, but that was not the purpose of temporary protected status. It was established by Congress in order to give people whose country was affected by some unforeseen disaster, man-made or an act of God, some temporary reprieve to remain here. But at some point, you have to say, if chaos is the status quo, if it's the norm for that country, that's just how it is.
5: So Melman believes the Trump administration will move forward to remove the Haitians and Syrians from the United States. I'm Chad Groening.
4: The average long-term U.S. mortgage rate edged higher this week, staying close to 6.5%, where it's been the last 6 weeks. The 30-year fixed rate mortgage rose from 6.47% last week, according to mortgage buyer Freddie Mac. 1 year ago, the average rate was 6.77%. Devastating back-to-back earthquakes hit Venezuela. The Trump administration says they are rushing to send aid, including search and rescue teams and medical supplies. Fox's Dana Marie McNichol reports.
7: Secretary of State Marco Rubio confirmed those search and rescue teams deploying today from Los Angeles and Virginia to join that desperate hunt for survivors, the capital city of Caracas. This is where rescue crews have been out since early morning, clearing out debris. Now, that powerful 7.2 and 7.5 magnitude quake struck just after 6 p.m. yesterday, rocking the coastal regions. It was a national holiday in Venezuela, so many people were at home during the quake.
4: Venezuela's acting president declared a state of emergency and warned that the death toll is expected to climb as emergency crews are racing against the clock to pull victims from collapsed buildings. Samaritan's Purse says they are responding in Jesus' name and are sending a disaster assistance response team. And in Japan, a powerful 7.2 magnitude earthquake struck off the northern part of the country. No tsunami warning was triggered. The country's meteorological agency said there were no serious injuries reported. Democrat strategist James Carville said he does not want to be in a political party that denies the right of the state of Israel to exist. This came in response to three candidates endorsed by far-left New York Mayor Zohran Mamdani, who won Democrat primaries for the U.S. House. Carville made the comments on the Politicon podcast.
8: And I actually do think it's time for Democrats to talk the S word, schism. I really do. And we talk about what Madame was 3 for 3 last night in Manhattan. They call it the commie corridor. Fine.
4: He went on to say the three Democrat socialist candidates that won the other night are not Democrats. He said maybe there is a way for the Democrat socialists to part with the Democrat Party that will be advantageous for both groups. Listen up, road warriors. Buc-ee's will expand with 15 more locations in the pipeline, according to Fox Business. It opened its first Arizona location on Monday. On Wall Street today, stocks were mixed. The Dow was up 72, the S&P shed 1, and the Nasdaq lost 118. West Texas Intermediate crude was up to about $72 a barrel. And that is all our time for now. You can see more news online at AFN.net.
9: God has really blessed me. 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
11: When the God of the universe created the world, he didn't snap his fingers or wink his eye. The Lord spoke. And God said, let there be lights. Because we believe we speak about the happenings right here in this world. Mindful, though, that our true home is with Jesus Christ and his kingdom. I'm Todd Herman. Welcome to A Disciple's View. I was driving to work this morning, not my normal time to drive in and not my normal path of driving. I have an appointment later today. So I went to the gym early. And I was listening to a discussion about hidden sin, not hiding it. Well, I shouldn't say it that way, about how the devil attacks us in unique and subtle ways. And as I was listening through this, I was listening to this woman talk about her struggles. And sometimes, and I'll confess this, when people talk that way and they're saying, oh, I struggle with this sin of self-doubt. And being afraid to speak my mind, and the devil, he did that to me for a long time. And then finally someone told me that, you know, before I give a speech, I should remember that I'm really just speaking to God. And I could hear that and say, that's very beautiful. And do you mean to say that you don't struggle with the big sins? You know, the ones that we're all taught to think about, the ones that are obviously sinful. And that's probably a, you know, devilish thought, me doubting this woman's testimony a little bit, that that's the worst sin. That's the one she said she struggled with right now. Then she said that she struggles to wake up early in the morning. And in that she struggles then to have time with the Lord. And I can relate to that. I don't struggle to wake up. I struggle to sleep in. But I convince myself of busy, busy, busy, and then therefore don't spend time in the Word. And this morning, busy, busy, busy, because I've got this appointment later this afternoon, I didn't open the Bible. I noticed that I hadn't opened the Bible. And I was in the kitchen and going through my routine in the morning. And this convicted me further because my routine in the morning is locked. And shouldn't my routine be with the Lord? And so the Lord led me to thank him for the first 32 ounces of water I drank. Thank you, Lord, for the water. And that calmed me. And then thank you, Lord, for the second 32 ounces. And that calmed me further, that 64 ounces. And then thank you, Lord, for the third 32-ounce cup of water I have before I leave the house. And obviously that's 96 ounces of water. And then there's the 24 ounces of coffee. And the, see, it's my routine. But that's locked. I get that done. But I didn't open the Bible. But I spoke his word out loud. Some of the verses I have memorized, which aren't as many as I should have memorized. And it was like someone had plugged me into calm, where busy, busy, busy wasn't the big focus anymore. Someone plugged me into calm. Well, yeah, I tapped into the vine. I allowed the Spirit to magnify. I got out of my own stinking way and let God calm me and feed me. And, you know, my routine in the morning is locked. There's, the caffeine I have before I go to the gym. There's the water. This morning, I had to eat earlier than I normally do because I knew what my workout's going to be like. That's all locked. And that convicts me, too. Well, how come it's not locked that I wake up with a Bible verse in mind? And I try to wake up and say good morning to the Lord. And, you know, it's helpful when my wife is awake with me. We can say good morning together. But I get up so early. So I went to the gym. I did my thing. And I was conversing with the Lord during the workout. Now, that I love. And it's almost like the Lord was preparing me to hear this sermon. It wasn't a sermon. It was a radio interview. Almost like that, because I was practicing the presence of the Lord. You know that great book by Brother Lawrence, Practicing the Presence of God. And that is where you just go throughout the day speaking to God. And you go out through the day and you experience God's presence by conversing with him. And I was doing that in the gym and the workout went well and I had the gym almost completely to myself for a little while. And a very polite class of people came in and let me just keep going. And I got out and headed home, and it was Billy Graham's daughter, Ann Graham Lotz. And she was doing an interview talking about these sin issues she faces. None of the big ones. I mean, she made it a point that she said, look, I'm kind of too old for the devil to come along and leap out of a bush and say, go commit this horrible, obvious sin. It's much more the sneaky ways, such as sleeping in and missing her time in the Word, which she's solved by having an obnoxious alarm, or for speaking in public. And again, I was listening to this going, well, you know what? I'm sorry, Mrs. Lotz, but that's really the sin you suffer from? Those aren't big sins. And I know there's little ways the devil gets in. And that's the point she was making. And here's God slapping me upside my big, arrogant noggin. Driving down the freeway, I don't normally drive down, and I see a billboard and the Powerball stuff is up, the big lottery stuff, $465 million and $385 million, and boom, my mind is on that. Hey, that's that lake house with the helicopter pad. Wow. Then I'd be happy. Then all our problems would be solved. Honey, we won $485 million. We have nothing to worry about anymore. All of our problems are solved. The world has solved it for us.
12: The lotto, gambling has solved it for us. I don't even play the lotto. And Ann Graham Lotz was right. In a split second, I had forgotten about the glasses of water I thanked the Lord for, all 96 ounces. I forgot about the coffee he provided, all 24 ounces. I had forgotten about the workout and a body at my age that can do these things. I forgot about the wife who woke herself up so that I didn't have to leave the house alone at not even 4 o'clock in the morning, something like 3:30, who made sure I didn't leave the house without a hug. I'd forgotten all that. And here I am deriding Ann Graham Lotz, not deriding, but thinking, oh gosh, I don't know, Mrs. Lotz. I bet you suffer from some sins more profound than that. You're human. And there's the billboard. All our problems solved, $485 million. And God's saying to me, really? You know, my son, you're just about 60 years old. I don't know what problems $485 million is going to solve when you are an eternal being and you'll exist forever. But wow, I mean, way to be thankful to me. And he wasn't sarcastic, but it hit me. We live in a world of temptations this way, economic temptations. We really do. And part of it's because of the grand American experiment. Being governed at the consent of the governed, which allows us to pursue, to take our lives that were guaranteed by God. He gave them to us, our liberty that he gave us in the Garden of Eden, to pursue happiness, rights that our founders recognized came from God. They affirmed them in our governing documents so we can pursue them. And then the other rights that are enumerated, and then those are not enumerated. And that's led to a society that some people call a capitalist society, hence the lotto. Here I am trained to look at the lotto and go, house with helicopter pad, 2,000 foot of lakefront, 4 stories, we're 2 people, wow. And yet we do live in that society, and we should be grateful for it, and we should understand it, and we should understand attempts to distort it. Because Satan doesn't just work through the $485 million lottery. Satan's working through socialism and communism. Then it will all be fair. And he's now screaming into people's ears, if you'll just let me take stuff from people and redistribute it the way I want to, then it's all going to be fair. We'll do it based on who covets most. Then it's going to be fair. So mine is the temptation to covet through this lotto. Then other people's temptation is to steal through the force of government. And then it will all be fair. And in my case, then there'll be no stress. And in their case, then there'll be no unfairness. There's an Italian economist and academic and of course, social influencer. And this is her. Her name is Clara Mattei. And she would have you believe that capitalism is unnatural and has only existed for 0.1% of human history.
13: I think the empowering element of the conversation is that capitalism is not spontaneous and it has been around for very little time. Only 0.1% of the time Homo sapiens has been on the planet have we been under industrial capitalism. And in this little time, we've managed to destroy, as we know, our ecology and many people around us.
14: Did you mean just post the Industrial Revolution, basically?
13: Yes.
14: But even before that, wasn't it essentially a capitalist system?
13: Yes. Definitely. It was, you know, capitalism was born in the UK. So the cradle of capitalism is right here where I stand today through the enclosure system. And this is very important. This is a story that economics never tells you because economics as a discipline is deeply ahistorical, purposefully to make you think that this is a natural, spontaneous order. The reality is that if you look at history, our economic system was born through violence. And what was this violence? It was the exclusion of people from the land. The land was the basic means of subsistence in which people could reproduce themselves autonomously from respect to the market. Once you eliminate the self-sufficiency, then people become market dependent and thus, in a way, necessarily have to accept going to work for whatever situation they can find.
12: No. Gibberish. Hogwash. When Jesus and his wife had come to be counted in the census. There was no room in the what? That's right, the inn. Trading goods and services for things of value is as old as humankind. And people want capitalism to be the great evil because they want the great fairness to be stealing from others to give to others. Josh Boswell of the Daily Mail has revealed on News Nation that Gavin Newsom's wife was laundering a lot of money.
15: Josh, great to see you. So what made you look into Newsom's wife in the first place, and what did you find?
16: Well, there are just always a lot of questions that seem to be swirling around the Newsoms and their finances, have been for years. And so I thought, you know, this is a man who clearly is going to be running for president. This is worth looking at, you know, what their finances are, what the shape of them are. And so when I had a look at Jennifer Newsom's charity, I found that she was paying herself since 2012, $3.7 million. And this is a lot of money when you look at the amount that the charity brings in. It's sort of $1 to $1.7 million a year. And she's paying up to a third of that to herself and her own company, $300,000 a year. Now, that is, I did a bit of data analysis looking at what charities that size usually pay their executives. And she was in the top 5% of all charities in the nation for pay.
12: Oh, and what does that charity do? Really important things like give out so-called free diapers. Yeah. Incidentally, I misspoke when I said Jesus and his wife showed up for the census. It was Joseph, of course, and Mary carrying the baby Jesus in her body. I misspoke. The greater point is Jennifer Newsom and Gavin Newsom are using government to steal from you to give to themselves. It's not capitalism that's the problem. It's not communism that's the problem. It's sin that's the problem. It's coveting that's the problem. And Ayn Graham Lotz is right. Those subtle ways of Satan getting in our minds, they're very, very effective because all he wants is an open doorway. He doesn't want to start with your whole soul. He knows that's hard. He wants an open doorway. So we need to be on constant watch with the armor of God. We'll come back on the Disciples' View.

0: 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I'm Chuck Bentley with My Money Life from Crown. 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A strong network increases your visibility and puts you in positions you may never have found on your own. 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
1: Historians have talked about George Washington's circular letter to the states from 1783. What is that? Let's talk about it today on the Public Square. Hi, I'm Dave Zanotti. Don't touch that dial. History can be passionate and interesting and transforming. And George Washington's circular letter to the states of 1783 is that kind of a document. It reaches to the very hour in which we live. It talks about George Washington's view from the battlefield, the successful general, in saying, now that we've won the war, how will we build a nation? And he started with our attitude, about our mindset. His focus was that we needed to have a national character that was built upon something bigger than ourselves. And he turned to the person of Jesus Christ as the model for how we should look at life, look at each other, and think about how we treat each other in this new enterprise that was going to be a new nation. He encouraged us to model the attitude of Christ, our divine Savior, and that in so doing, in duplicating his mindset, we would find the way to have peaceful relations one with another. This is George Washington. This is General Washington writing this and sending it to all the leaders and to all the newspapers, encouraging us to model the mind of Christ. Now, if you doubt it, just go ahead and do an internet search. George Washington's circular letter, 1783, and read it for yourself. It's a beautiful letter. You'll find it amazing. And watch for the last part, which actually was his prayer for you and for me, that we would model the mind of our Savior. This is Dave Zanotti on the Public Square. Thanks for listening.
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Welcome back to Disciples View. I'm Todd Herman. I'm reading a lot of condemnation about the Supreme Court decision to allow the Trump administration to end the temporary protected status for over a million TPS holders, temporary protection status holders. This is Ed Markey, who is a United States senator, and he says here he's fighting for the families and future of Massachusetts. Oh, wait, no. This looks like he's fighting for the future of temporary protected status holders. Let me check this real quick. Is Massachusetts? Yeah, no, that's in the United States. Okay, well, nonetheless, Ed Markey says the Supreme Court just allowed the Trump administration to end temporary protected status for over a million TPS holders. The far right mega majority in the court cannot stand. We need to win back the House and the Senate and expand the court. What does temporary mean? Is that a word that means a thing? I think temporary means that something can last to a given point and then be ended. And when a group of people are given temporary protected status by the government, it would then stand to reason that the government that gave it to them could say, now, you remember when we said this was temporary? We're going to withdraw it. Now, I'm not here to say that there aren't Haitians in our country who should stay. I don't know them. I know that Haiti has become a god-awful place. And I should say I don't know that, but I've seen it, having not been there, but seen the footage. And I've talked to people who've been there, relief workers, who've told me it's the scariest place they've ever been. And that there truly are just the most ungodly acts. Like cannibalism, that there are gangs that to exert control and fear over people, they eat their enemies. And I'm not here to say I want to go to Haiti.

Every gift that any of us can choose to accept, it comes with some standards. You don't just get to say it like an incantation. You have to mean it. You have to repent of your sins, have sorrow for having sinned against God, and then turn away from your sins. When you accept Jesus Christ as your Savior, you're also accepting Him as your Lord, which would make Him the owner of you. And you would say, I give all of myself back to you. My heart, mind, soul, and strength, and including my body, is now yours, bought at a price. You purchased it with your blood. I'm just simply recognizing what you did. And I'm asking you to save me from death and eternal suffering for works on this earth to help build the kingdom that has borders. It has language borders. Heaven has language borders. Not human language. Speakers of all tongues can go to heaven through the Lord Jesus Christ through the same process we just discussed. But the language of secularism doesn't exist in the new heaven and the new earth. The language of, well, who says God's right doesn't exist. The thought doesn't exist. It's not possible to have that thought in the new heaven and the new earth. How do we know this? Because you stand in the presence of God or kneel or sing or celebrate in the presence of God. So I'm reading this discussion and people are back to, wow, the Republicans and MAGA, they just don't understand kindness to strangers. Perhaps there's probably some people who are Haitian immigrants that probably we should have stay. They probably have come here to, in fact, become part of American society for life, liberty, pursuit of happiness. There's probably some people in that group who we definitely do not want here because there are rules here. Romans 13 goes both ways. We are to obey the government so long as the government does not tell us to disobey the word of God. People in our country are to obey our government so long as it does not tell them to disobey the word of God. So it goes both ways. And this is another instance where I think Satan gets in with the small sins, the seemingly small sins. Now, you can look at a group of Haitian immigrants who, let's say, they have never lived in a country like ours. And I know that there were cases like this that were blown out of proportion. They do happen where Haitians have said, hey, there's geese in the park. Let's kill them and eat them. And there are people aghast. Those are just geese in the park. You don't get to do that. And in our minds, we can go, look at those people. Look at that tribalism. The stinking Democrats let this happen. That tribe. Whoops. We could look at that behavior and go, my goodness, we're very different. These people live in a country where if you see a bird, you better eat it because you don't know when you're going to see the next one. How awful that their country got to that point. How did that happen? Well, they've turned their face completely from God. The predominant faith there is absolute paganism, witchcraft, all the things the Bible warns against. That's a good part of it. We don't want to go that way. And they are our neighbors. I love that person who stole that goose and killed it and ate it. And I do not want them stealing more geese and killing them and eating them. That's not how our country is structured. But Satan sneaks in with the tribalism. The stinking Democrats allowed this. Yep, they did. They've also created a complexity. Mass immigration for political ends. To destroy the Electoral College. Did you see Ed Markey said, we need to expand the court. Here's what he means. The Democrats need to take over so that they can create 30 seats on the Supreme Court. No longer 12 justices, but 30 or 31. All of them on the leftist, progressive, globalist side. Therefore, there will never again be a decision based upon what the Constitution says. Our Constitution is our rule book.
Romans 13 says we are to follow the rules of government unless

0: us, it conflicts with the Word of God. Here's Ed Market coming along and saying, why are we using equal weights and balances? I want unequal weights and balances. I want to unequally weight the Supreme Court. I want to unequally weight the Electoral College. I want to sin on behalf of the nation. I want to take my power as a United States Senator and lord it over you by expanding the court. And here I am in the comforts of a radio and podcasting studio spewing out my critique of Ed Markey, who I've never met. I don't know his soul. God knows mine and God knows his. I know his actions. And Satan works that way. He comes in and says, yeah, go a little further, Todd, a little further. This just happened to me today. We were doing a program about the arrests and, well, it's actually the sentencing of an Antifa cell in Dallas, Texas. Do you remember when Joe Biden pretended Antifa was an idea? Or maybe he thought that because he was, of course, very mentally impaired. And is, sadly, still mentally impaired, which is sad. And he was debating President Trump and claimed it was an idea. That idea just got sentenced to over 100 years in prison. A bunch of members for trying to murder police officers in Dallas, Texas, and trying to take over a police training center. It's a very violent group. President Trump's DOJ has done a very good job recognizing what Antifa is. It's not an idea. It's an organization based upon an idea. So we were watching footage of some Antifa activities. One of them was an Antifa, trans-Tifa group that attacked a Christian man for filming in a public park. He was filming what they were doing on his cell phone. Now, he was wearing a sweatshirt I wouldn't wear. It was very derisive of same-sex attracted people. Yes, it preached the word of God, but on the back of it, it seemed to be very hate-filled. That's not a good way to draw people to the Lord. But again, his shirt, not one I would wear, but he was wearing it. They decided to form a human chain around him, holding hands so he couldn't move. They decided to push him. They decided to put their hand up in front of his phone. One guy decided to grab him by the arm and throw him to the ground and try to kick him. And then the police came and they were talking to the Christian who was laying on the ground. He was the one they were concerned about. Not, hey, are you okay? But, hey, what are you doing here? I realized as I was watching that video, a thought entered my mind. I was looking at all these out-of-shape, roly-poly Antifa members who couldn't run 10 feet without collapsing. I was judging them. Oh, you're a gym hound. Look at you, how much better you are. And here's the true thing I'll confess to you. Then I was committing murder in my mind. I mean, I wasn't thinking of shooting them or, you know, truly killing them, but I was thinking of, wow, if you put your hands on me that way, oh, what I would do. Now, see, here's this Christian man wearing a shirt that I just called hate-filled, or at least it seemed to have a hateful tone to it. He turned the other cheek. Never once did he put his hands on a person. Even as he's thrown to the ground, he refused to put a hand on a person. He continued to turn the other cheek. They're tearing his sweatshirt off of him, and he is simply remaining peaceful. Here I was judging his shirt. And here's Satan coming with the sneaky sin. Oh, you're in a lot better shape than those guys. You could crush him. And then you should think about that, Todd, and you should enjoy that thought. And Jesus warns us about these things. You've heard it said, you shall not commit murder. I tell you, if you have anger in your heart for a neighbor, you've already committed murder. Paraphrasing, I know that. But that sneaky sin, just from watching a video. And it's easy to do that, have these responses, because the hearts of many have grown cold. And it's evident in this. This is a news story from the UK about a zoo where a man threw a three-year-old into a crocodile enclosure.
1: Now active, that he has been arrested on suspicion of attempted murder. I mean, the reaction locally, it's such a shock.
2: It is. Everybody's flabbergasted with it. Everyone's in complete shock. How on earth has it managed to happen? And you don't expect it to happen on your doorstep in a rural village.
1: It is every parent's nightmare, isn't it? Yeah. Particularly those of us who brought our own children along, or your nieces, I think you said.
2: Yes, brought my nieces here. Yeah, it's just...
0: It's not every parent's nightmare that some insane man is going to pick their kid up and toss him into a crocodile enclosure where the kid was mauled and has lived, thank God, because we would think that could never happen. Oh, just by the way, the man was let out the next day. No, you heard me correctly. A judge let him go because he's not competent to stand trial. So, all right, mate. Sure not to throw another child into the crocodiles then. Good day. Nick, Nick, chin up. Where's your heart? Did you commit any murder in your mind? Now, I'm not saying that if you saw that man starting to do that and you tackled him and threw him to the ground, no, you'd be protecting the least of these. You'd be called to do that. We'd be called to jump into that crocodile enclosure and try to protect that little boy. We'd be called to do that. We'd be called to pursue that man if the police weren't there. We'd be called to say, no, no, he's going back in prison. Justice. But then mercy. How did he get so messed up? Seems demonic to me. There's a very liberal journalist who rose to fame by doxing ordinary citizens who expressed interest in seeing President Trump elected. And then questioning COVID lockdown procedures. She rose to fame by finding out who they were and doxing where they live. Taylor Lorenz had been speaking with a guy named Brad Palumbo about her posts, hoping that more CEOs would die.
3: So I agree with everything you just said, but I did get a very different impression from your post at the time. So on Blue Sky, you posted a, I don't know what that is, a starfish that's happy with balloons. And then the text CEO down.
4: Yeah.
3: And you wrote, woke up to see this spammed in my group chats. You also shared some
4: news
3: about...
4: Wait, sorry. So just to be clear, that's me saying waking up to seeing this meme being shared all over. I'm an internet culture reporter, right? So I share a lot of... I've shared Nazis.
0: Yeah, she's... She's celebrating dead CEOs and then trying to walk that back. Hearts of many have grown cold. Let's not ours, let ours do it. We'll come back under the Sepple's view.

0: History was made on today's date. Stay tuned for an American Minute with Bill Federer.
1: His travels were exceeded only by Lewis and Clark. He led expeditions up the Missouri River, discovered the South Pass through the Rockies, and the first land route to California. He led settlers across the Santa Fe Trail, the Mojave Desert, and up the Oregon coast. His name was Jedediah Smith, born this day, June 24, 1798. In a letter to his brother, Jedediah Smith wrote, "Many hostile Indians inhabit this space. In August, 10 men with me lost their lives by the Amuchabas Indians. I have need of your prayers to bear me up before the throne of grace."
0: This has been an American Minute with Bill Federer. For a free transcript, call American Minute at 1-888-USA-WORD.

I'm Ruth Kramer with Mission Network News. Canada's Bill C-9, or the Combating Hatred Act, has passed in Parliament. Tens of thousands of Canadians expressed concern that it removes a good faith religious belief defense previously in place. Critics also say its definition of hatred could be misused. However, Floyd Brobel with the Voice of the Martyrs Canada says the new law doesn't prevent Christians from preaching God's word. Pray for wisdom and justice among government leaders and for godly boldness among Christians. Next, school in a bomb shelter has become the new normal for Ukrainian students. 4 years of educational disruption have stunted kids' social and academic development. Yet David Durantz of Teach Beyond explains how Christian schools are opening in the middle of the war, and Ukrainian nationals are leading a Christian education movement. The Teach Beyond team says they would rather gut out the war than lose the freedom to share the gospel. Find your place in the story at missionnews.org. Mission Network News, a service of One Way Ministries, I'm Ruth Kramer.

0: Appreciate you listening to Disciples View. We'll get to the Tire Babbling and a Personal Note here in just a moment. Quick cleanup item, or a couple of them, I think. Yeah, that's just one. There's a form that you can get that's very, very helpful to have in this day and age if you're headed into the hospital because of the hospital protocols that exist. And something that happened under Obamacare, a lot happened under Obamacare. It allows hospitals to effectively deputize themselves. And the presumption is when you walk into a hospital or are taken into a hospital, you are effectively agreeing to let them do what they want to with you. So you may have some medical directives. Hospitals are, they have made a habit of ignoring these, particularly big hospital systems, where they have tons of lawyers set up to handle things like this. And this became very, very evident in response, of course, to the favorite thing we talk about in this segment of the show, because it's not over with yet, COVID. I saw Fox News excitedly pushing the new COVID shots, because Fox News does that. They had a headline that the new COVID shots may provide you some unexpected health benefits. I didn't need to read the article to look at that and say, hogwash. mRNA injections have failed. No one is benefiting from the COVID shots. They haven't kept up with the virus. They never worked anyway for most people. They provided only net harm. And I firmly know, without reading the article, that whatever health benefits these shots may somehow accidentally provide, you can get in better form from vitamin C, from being outside a lot, or taking vitamin D if you must, C, zinc, drinking water with good minerals in it, and controlling your diet and eating good macrobiotically and getting some exercise. So this era isn't over. And people are still being taken into the hospital and still being put through the COVID protocols, and still these protocols are killing them, and hospitals are still paid to carry out these protocols. In many cases, you are worth more dead than alive to some of these hospital systems. And we've had people within the technocratic medical class who've been whistleblowers coming out and saying, there's a real aggressive push to get organs from people. There's a real aggressive push, and I happen to know this is going on, where people are declared brain dead. And then these human beings are then subjected to medical tests, substances put into their bodies because they're supposedly brain dead. They can't consent. They're dead to the medical world, brain dead, but still breathing. And so they'll say, this is just another way of organ donating. No, it's not. You are putting a substance into someone's body who's alive. It's an abuse. So there's a form, and I want you to hear about this. Listen to this interview from the Shannon Joy Show talking about the I Do Not Consent form.
1: 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We're going to finish the show off here. Again, remember, they're not going to save you. You can save yourself and you can protect your family. And this is one of the ways that you can do that.
0: 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I don't have any relationship with them. To my knowledge, AFR doesn't. I've read it. I've read the instruction guide. These are things I'm going to give my family. And this stuff works. And many doctors will respect this. They really will. You know, I don't know what happens that God decided that it would be in my late 50s that I would have all three surgeries in my life, a sinus surgery and two shoulder surgeries, and all in a period of like 3 years. And I told the doctors, I do not want any blood transfusions if you cannot guarantee that the blood has not been exposed to the COVID shots. And my shoulder surgeon said, that's fine because you're not going to bleed out. My sinus surgeon was very concerned. Because she said, I'm going to be up near your brain. This is actually a very, she said, I've done a lot of these. I'm not worried. But where I'm going to be cutting is really very close to a lot of blood vessels that you don't want to bleed out from. Are you sure you want to do this? And I said, Brandy, absolutely. I will probably not die from the surgery. I'm probably not going to bleed out. But I've made a pledge. I don't want that mRNA in my body. And she respected that. So that's something I would suggest you do, the I do not consent form. On this program, we thank the Lord for placing supposedly wise people on tall towers of shaking sand with her feature called The Tower of Babbling.
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3: Well, the answer is listen to Bill Gates. Bill's right about a lot of things, and he's set the steep learning curve in global health.
0: Oh, three sound bites in today's Tower of Babbling. Wait! Oh my gosh, it's four. Bonus day. Soundbite number one, Cammie Harris says it may be time to get rid of the Electoral College.
4: I think that there is some real shaking up that we have to do of the rules and the structure. And
5: is that get rid of the Electoral College?
4: I think we should, that should be a discussion that we should have. I don't think we should eliminate that as a point of discussion for potential action.
0: A plank of discussion for potential action. So what Cammie Harris is telling Don Lemon is she wants Los Angeles, New York, Detroit, Chicago, and Dallas to run America. Of course she does. Why use equal weights and measures when you can lord your power over others? Sin is convenient sometimes. Next soundbite in today's Tower of Babbling. Dr. Frieda says that Michelle Obama jokes are causing increased heart disease for black people.
6: I felt my heart having palpitations. I felt my chest tighten. I felt personally humiliated as a black woman, as First Lady Michelle Obama is. And then it took me immediately joy to the data that we have. We literally have data that systemic racism, chronic discrimination, and also public humiliation, we have data that these things increase cardiovascular negative outcomes.
0: That's data I'd like to see. Stress can do that. And here's a way to cause a lot of stress to a lot of people is refuse to recognize that America has taken massive leaps forward in how other races view each other, except for black people. No, I'm just reading a study we're going to talk about next week. A very large study shows that black people have the lowest view of other races. White people actually have the most balanced view of all the other races, according to this big study. Next soundbite in today's Tower Babbling. Listen to Barack Obama in 2013 rebuking the idea that deportations should be halted.
7: Now, what you need to know when I'm speaking as President of the United States, and I come to this community, is that if, in fact, I could solve all these problems without passing laws in Congress, then I would do so. But we're also a nation of laws. That's part of our tradition. And so the easy way out is to try to yell and pretend like I can do something by violating our laws.
0: Okay, that was 2013, the deportations people wanted halted, and Barack Obama, I can't. Last soundbite in today's Tower of Babbling, 2026. Today, Barack Obama is encouraging Americans to obstruct ICE for enforcing the same laws he defended.
8: And businesses that are finding new ways to make housing affordable. And those ordinary people in the Twin Cities who brave frigid temperatures, risk their own safety, standing shoulder to shoulder to look out for their neighbors and sometimes look out for strangers because they knew that was the right thing to do. I've seen it.
0: There's this phrase called situation ethics, which I like to say is situational ethics. Your ethics change given the situation. For the Democrat Party, it was math. Hey, if we become the anti-white man party and appeal to everybody else, we win. Why use equal weights and balances when it's easier to sin. Enlarge your power, brothers. And that's a wrap for today's Tower Babbling.
9: Now is the time to do what you're told.
2: That was the Tower of Babbling on A Disciple's View.
0: Now is the time to do what you are told. On a personal note today, saw that a friend of mine I haven't seen in a long while retired from 33 years of teaching. I understand that he retired as an assistant principal. He also retired, well, with his wife of, let me count. Oh, my goodness. It's got to be probably 38 years. And that's remarkable because of how this guy was when he was a young man. He liked having lots of girlfriends. And he was very successful at having lots of girlfriends. And he's had his same wife for 38 years. Praise God Almighty. And I saw that he retired, and I sent him a note and congratulations to this. They did something very cool for him. They gave him a rock at the school that says legend. And apparently very beloved teacher. And I was thinking back to our time in high school together. And he was running for student body president. And in my heart, I wanted that to be me, honestly, if I'm to be honest with you. But I didn't want to confess it. See, I'd grown up being the anti-school guy. I grew up being a relative juvenile delinquent in terms of school. I didn't steal or rob or do things like that, thank God. Didn't take drugs, thank God. Drank a lot when I was in 6th, 7th, 8th, and 9th grade. Stopped when I got to high school because coaches took me aside and said, here's the deal. You get one discipline referral. You get one D. You're done. No sports. And this was my football and wrestling coach took me out to lunch together and said, all of us are going to enforce this against you. You're too smart and capable to be messing around with that stuff. We see C's, you're on watch. We want B's and one single discipline referral. That's it. So I thought it would be kind of selling out to run for student body president. And I don't think I was, and this sounds so horrible, Lord forgive me. I don't think that I thought I would win. I'd worked very, very hard to be popular. Now, I wasn't scheming and saying I need to be with this group and that group. I liked people. And so I had friends who were in bands and friends who were in drama. And I didn't realize I was working hard to be popular. I thought I was just hanging out with people. But it turned out I'd built this base of people like, hey, you know, Todd's a jock, but he's okay. He used to be in drama and he respects what we do. And Todd's, he's a jock and stuff. And he hangs out with the jocks, but he respects what we do in band. So when my friend needed help with bands, I went and talked to them. One of the big controversies was they wanted to have Letterman jackets. And my friend was against them having Letterman jackets. That should be for jocks. So I helped them with this and just went in and said, hey, understand something. We want you to have jackets. They should be special for band. When people see you, they should say, these are musicians. Like, we want to see your instruments on them and musical notes. This should stand out. You should be proud of what you do. I love it when you play in the sidelines during our football games. It gets me jacked up. I love it. So my friend won. And one day I skipped school. And I snuck into the back of the van where they were headed to a student body president retreat. And we were too far along the way when the teacher realized I was there. So he called in on the radio. What was I doing? I was sneaking into something that I was too embarrassed to say I wanted. I was too embarrassed to say God has equipped me to be part of leadership because I didn't understand it was God. And it wasn't until years later that my friend said to me, why didn't you just run? And the answer was so complicated. And now I understand it. Because I didn't learn how to listen to God's voice. In the beginning was the Word was with God, and the Word was God, because we believe, we speak. Because he first loved us, we speak his word. We walk in the path of Jesus Christ to make disciples of all nations until God grants us permission to speak again together. May his peace wash over you. On behalf of Randy and AFR, I'm Todd Herman, and this has been a Disciples View.

0: I'm Ruth Kramer with Mission Network News. Canada's Bill C-9, or the Combating Hatred Act, has passed in Parliament. During the bill's legal journey, tens of thousands of Canadians expressed concerns about its potential impact on religious freedom. The new law removes a good faith religious belief defense that was previously in place. Critics also say its definition of what constitutes hatred could be misused. Floyd Brabell, the Voice of the Martyrs Canada.
1: We're in a society where you speak truth and where you cause offense. Some people are labeling that as hate. And so it is concerning. And other religious groups should be concerned because it doesn't just affect the church.
0: Although many are wary about the new law, Brabell says the ability for Christians to preach God's word remains unchanged. Pray for wisdom and justice among government leaders and for godly boldness among Christians. In school, in a bomb shelter has become the new normal for Ukrainian students. 4 years of educational disruption have stunted kids' social and academic development. Yet the upheaval provides an opportunity for Christians, so says David Durance of Teach Beyond.
2: Despite the fact that more than a dozen schools have closed, there's a parallel story in that 8 Christian schools have opened in the middle of a war, which one would never have imagined.
0: Ukrainian citizens and expatriates are leading the nationwide Christian education movement. Sharing the hope of Jesus has strengthened the Teach Beyond team's resolve about gutting out the war. They would rather keep fighting than lose the freedom to share the gospel through education. Pray for the strength and courage of people to endure, and find your place in the story at missionnews.org. 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I'm Ruth Kramer.
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5: This is American Family News. I'm Robert Thornton. Today, the U.S. Supreme Court handed down two major 6-3 rulings along ideological lines, giving the Trump administration significant legal victories and substantially expanding executive authority over immigration enforcement. In the first, the court ruled that immigrants must be physically inside of the United States to claim asylum, reversing a lower court decision by the Ninth Circuit. In a second big decision, the court ruled that the executive branch has broad, virtually unrestrained authority to cancel humanitarian protections for hundreds of thousands of foreign nationals. See more at AFN.net. In other high court news, the court sided with the maker of Roundup Weed Killer today in a ruling expected to block thousands of lawsuits alleging it failed to warn people the product could cause cancer. The case came before the justices after a tidal wave of litigation that included some multi-billion dollar verdicts against Bayer, a Germany-based agrochemical manufacturer that acquired Roundup when it bought its original producer Monsanto in 2018. Yesterday, President Trump abruptly canceled a scheduled signing ceremony for a bipartisan 21st Century Road to Housing Act and cited the failure of the Senate to pass the Save America Act. The president has labeled the election bill a national emergency. Speaker of the House Mike Johnson has expressed confidence that the housing bill will ultimately be signed within the 10-day legal window.
6: There is a frustration the president has expressed about the unwillingness of Senate Democrats to do anything that follows common sense.
5: The Save America Act remains stalled in the Senate. Severe earthquakes have shaken up Venezuela, leaving people dead, hurt, and still trapped beneath rubble. Fox Weather's Katie Byrne reports.
7: Absolutely terrifying in what we're seeing. And we have some new information coming in. The president of the Venezuelan National Assembly, Jorge Rodriguez, is confirming that the death toll has tragically risen. They're working hard to continue to search for survivors. We know more than 1,500 people have been hurt in some way from this. The main airport in the country that's been severely damaged and is shut down right now because of the impacts that it sustained.
5: Fox Weather says that the initial magnitude of the earthquake was 7.2, and following that, about 39 seconds later, was a larger shock of a 7.5 magnitude. The U.S. Geological Survey then issued a red alert, the highest level of threat from an earthquake. Democrat Socialists added three more candidates to November's ballot on Tuesday night in New York. A constitutional conservative says that the party is clearly sprinting to the left. Here is AFN Steve Jordahl.
8: New York City's Socialist Mayor Zoran Mamdani went 3-for-3 in his endorsements of candidates on Tuesday night. Dara Eliza Avila Chevalier recited the mantra in her victory speech.
9: Abolish ICE. Free Palestine. Organize your union. And join DSA.
8: AFA's Abraham Hamilton III tells today's issues that this seems to be the future of the Democrat Party.
10: The momentum in the Democrat Party, as well as the funding, is primarily behind these radicals. The party has made the decision to recast itself, frankly, officially almost, as the Socialist Party of America.
8: He says if the socialists get elected to Congress, they'll join the Squad and others already there and start destroying the country from within.
10: Socialism and communism are not compatible with our Constitution. This is what they meant when they said these words, the fundamental transformation of the United States of America.
8: Hamilton says now is the time for conservatives and old school Democrats to fight the battle for the soul of the country.
10: Republicans will have to do a good job of showing the kind of sleight of hand that transpires when you have the James Talafrico attempt to to present himself. Oh, I was just kidding when I said God is non-binary.
8: I'm Steve Jordahl.
5: In other Democrat news, the Texas State Democrat Party's convention was to begin today in Corpus Christi. Houston Public Media said one of the most notable absences among the roster of speakers is U.S. Representative Jasmine Crockett. The Dallas congresswoman has declined so far to campaign on behalf of her former rival in the Texas Democrat primary for the U.S. Senate, Austin State Representative James Talarico. See more news at AFN.net.
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0: for joining me. It's the Thursday edition of Point of View. And as we talked about yesterday, we're going to be talking about the men's issue. As a matter of fact, I might just point to the fact that my commentary yesterday was on the male crisis. We also did one a while back called American Idol, IDLE, talking about the fact that according to the Department of Labor, one in three men were neither working nor looking for a job as recently as April. And so there is a real need to really emphasize men, masculinity, and to think through some of these issues. Oftentimes when I travel around to the various churches and even radio stations that carry this program, many times they'll ask me to go and speak to a men's group, and almost without exception, they say, well, the women's group is going pretty well. They kind of develop these steel magnolia relationships. The men's group needs some help, although I've seen some that really are blowing and going. But if you're looking for something to encourage men, and this could be a pastor, an elder, a church leader, or if you're a wife and you're saying, I would like to encourage my husband, my brother, my father, I think you're going to really enjoy this book. It is written by Dr. Paul Pettit. It is entitled A Courageous Identity. Now, Paul Pettit has been on the program with us before. He's the director of career services. He teaches in the departments of spiritual formation and pastoral ministries, works with, of course, the alumni. Some of his books, we have a whole list of them, Dynamic Dads, How to Be a Hero to Your Kids, Foundations of Spiritual Formation, Blessed Are the Balanced. He is an individual that is a graduate of Moody Bible, as well as University of Kansas, and has his doctorate from Dallas Theological Seminary. And Paul Pettit, is always great to see you.
1: Thanks, Kirby. Great to be here. Great to be back.
0: Last time you were here, you brought a whole lot of students that were watching the interview. And we have a few people watching, but not quite as many as you brought in from Dallas Seminary last time. And this book is entitled Courageous Identity. Now, this is published by Whitaker House. You probably can find it in your local bookstore because it's just come out. But if you have any difficulty, of course, we have a link to it on our website. Courageous Identity, Accepting the Call of Christ-Centered Masculinity. And it's interesting because it is in the commentary that I wrote the other day, which aired yesterday, I mentioned Nancy Piercy's book. And for those of you watching online, I'll hold that up because we did that interview a while back with her a couple of years ago, The Toxic War on Masculinity. And that book and your book both refer to it because we recognize that men sort of are caught in this crossfire. They're being told in the church to be the godly men, to actually lead their families and to actually go out there and exercise godly masculinity. They're being told by the culture that what they are doing is toxic, and many women are saying, I don't even have a place for a man in my life, and I can't think of a reason why people would want to have a book more than to have this book, because it answers many of those questions. And that's really why you wrote it, isn't it?
1: That's right. We're talking about an identity where a man says, I want to follow Jesus Christ. I want to follow the Bible. I want to follow the scriptures. But in today's culture, that can take courage, because he comes out and says, I follow Jesus Christ. I follow the Bible. And they say, oh, wait a minute. Are you toxic? Are you violent? So there's an authority there, but it's an authority to serve. Whenever we see Jesus in a leadership position and a position of authority, he's always putting a towel over his arm. He's washing the disciples' feet. He's laying down his life for his bride. So there is a masculinity that's a godly masculinity. It's not like the world's masculinity. It's not a toxic masculinity, but it's a Christ-centered masculinity.
0: I might just mention the book is broken into three or four sections. By the time you get to the fourth section, it's serving in worship, serving in the home, serving in the community. So serving is a big issue. Humility is a big issue. And to give her due, Nancy Piercy pointed out that actually, there were research studies that were done, and they found that, interestingly enough, those men who attend church on a regular basis shatter all of those negative stereotypes. They are more loving of their to their wives, more emotionally engaged with their children. As a matter of fact, less likely to divorce and less likely to commit domestic violence. So in some respects, we certainly do identify the whole issue of toxic manhood and the Me Too phenomenon. In some respects, that's sort of in the background. But what I love about this, Paul, is that you spend a fair amount of time just teaching basic theology. Mm. Section one is who can practice Christ-centered masculinity. And so if you maybe right now are leading a small group of men
2: and you feel like, I really need to teach them kind of Bible 101,
1: yeah.
2: But they really want to know what it means to be a man, you sort of take them through some Bible teaching first, which they need to have, and at the same time, they'll be willing to put up with some of that because, in a sense, they're wanting to answer some of those questions. So you really take us through this whole section, and one of those, if we can talk about it for just a minute, is the fact that we're created in the Imago Dei. Can you explain?
1: That's right. In the Imago Dei, we're created fully human, but we're created in two types, and that is male and female. And he says it's very good, very interesting, that he doesn't say we're created tall and short or black and white or fat and skinny. Male and female seems to be one of the major dividing points. And so in our culture today, where people are saying, oh, there's hundreds of genders, or you can choose your own gender, the scriptures point to a husband and a wife, a father and a mother. So God's good design for marriage, God's good design for family involves a male who serves as a husband or a father and a female who serves as a mother or a wife. But boy, that's countercultural today.
2: It certainly is. And one of the things you do from time to time is show some graphs. And we talked about those the other day because we had an interview that we did in which we were talking about some of the graphs that came from the professor of sociology at the University of Virginia. And you have a very similar graph, Brad Wilcox, who was, again, an individual we've interviewed, and we also quoted from him. This particular chart actually, again, shows that married share of the male household population is declining. So we are in a situation where fewer and fewer getting married, fewer men head of the household. And so if there's ever a need for a book on courageous identity, that's exactly why you've written this, isn't it?
1: And we're seeing that 33% of kids are growing up in a home today with no father figure. It's unbelievable. Some are calling it a fatherless America, where there's a real lack of fatherhood. But we know that you can be raised by a single mom and still be great, but there needs to be that masculine influence, a coach, a teacher, a father figure, an uncle, a grandfather. So a boy has to leave the world of the feminine and be accepted into the world of the masculine. There's a break there. And we know that from the marriage that says you have to leave and then cleave. A man leaves his father and mother and is joined to his wife. So there's is that break from the feminine where a boy becomes masculine.
2: And again, I've talked about, and of course you are in a church, so you can relate to this, that sometimes for the single moms, we say, let's see if we can find a male mentor.
1: Absolutely.
2: And many times it's a coach if they're into sports, or in some cases it could be that they're really into computers and you go to one of these computer shows or something like that, because there's just a real need for boys to figure out what it means to be a man, and they live in a world of women by and large. So many of the teachers in grade school and even junior high tend to be women, and so that's another aspect of that as well, because this whole chapter on created in the Imago Dei gets into different aspects of marriage. What about single men? What about children and all the rest? But we need to take a break, and when we come back, we'll talk about the flip side of that and then get into some of the other issues. Who can practice Christ-centered masculinity? Where are the Christ-centered men? Lots of things to talk about right after this.

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1: There's a phrase I often hear at conferences and on YouTube videos that is usually credited to Lynn Alden, author of the excellent book Broken Money. She and others often use the phrase "nothing stops this train" to illustrate the unstoppable momentum of fiscal deficits. She borrowed the phrase from a line in the program Breaking Bad. Ray Dalio is a billionaire hedge fund manager and founder of Bridgewater Associates. I think he might start using the phrase. He was in Washington, D.C. to meet with senior leaders on the Republican side and Democratic side about the budget deficit. He explained that virtually everyone agrees that you have to get the budget deficit down to 3% of GDP. He then asked them the logical question, why can't you make a pledge that you will get it down to 3%? They explain the absolute policies that must exist. You must make statements like, I will absolutely pledge not to raise your taxes. I will absolutely pledge not to reduce your benefits. He concluded that this is the equivalent of an absolute pledge not to change the trajectory we're on in order to have a better set of circumstances than the likely financial crash that we're going to have. He lamented that they all agree about the consequences of this debt problem, and they all agree that they cannot speak up about it because their constituents would throw them out of office, and their political parties would exert enough pressure on them that it is impossible to make those compromising statements and actions that bring together the revenue and expenses to produce a good budget. You know, we have a $39 trillion national debt and nearly $2 trillion deficits each year. Ray Dalio's conversation with the political leadership illustrates that Congress can't stop the debt train. And that's why I've concluded, nothing stops this train. I'm Kirby Anderson, and that's my point of view.
2: Go deeper on topics like you just heard by visiting pointofview.net. That's pointofview.net.

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1: Back once again, Dr. Paul Pettit in studio with us today. Let me just mention that if you go to the website, the newly revamped Point of View website, you will see a picture of Paul. You can click on a button that says read more, view the profile. There's a place where you could link up with him in LinkedIn or Facebook. Matter of fact, probably Facebook would be a good way to connect up with him, or of course at Dallas Theological Seminary. And I might just mention right now, Paul, you would be a great speaker for men's retreats and to take this book and work your way through that. So if you're maybe wanting to launch a men's retreat or maybe trying to develop your men's movement in your church, this is a book to get started with. But also I would encourage people to contact you because you're available, aren't you?
2: Love doing that. Love speaking at a father-daughter event, a father-son event, or a men's weekend retreat. That's awesome.
1: Well, we talked good news. We're created in God's image. Bad news is we have a sin nature.
2: That's right.
1: And you take us to the fallen issue, which reminds us that we also, as you go through that, I have to deal with, as you, and I thought this was really good. I appreciate your vulnerability. Dangerous landmines, pornography, human trafficking, and things of that nature. So let's, if we can, talk about the flip side of that, because that's a real problem as well.
2: Redeemed masculinity is very helpful. It's servant leadership, but unredeemed masculinity, raw masculinity, is oftentimes selfish, violent. We're bigger than women, so sometimes an ungodly man would take advantage of a woman. We're greedy, so we maybe steal from the office. So there is a toxic masculinity out there, and it's ugly. But what the feminists did in the 70s was second wave feminism. All of masculinity itself is toxic. You see what they did there?
1: Yeah.
2: There can be a healthy masculinity. There can be a godly masculinity. But they said toxic masculinity itself is wrong. And if you would just act more feminine, Kirby, if you would become feminine, then you would be a good person. So a lot of men are very confused by this. They're told, you need to be more soft. You need to be more kind. Actually, you need to act like us. You need to act like a woman. Then you'll be accepted. But the scriptures say that, again, both masculinity and femininity can be redeemed, and masculinity has a very important place in our culture.
1: Well, and again, part of the way in which this has surfaced is we talk quite a bit, Paul, about what's happening with Generation Y, the millennial generation, especially Generation Z. And this may be the first time in history in which more Gen Z men are interested in church than Gen Z women. More Gen Z men are interested in marriage than Gen Z women. And you can go out on YouTube and see interviews that they've done with women saying, being asked, well, do you need a man in your life? No, I don't need a man in my life. Matter of fact, I don't want a man in my life. And you can see how that particular issue has played itself out. Now, you go back to some of the conversation we've had with Sandra Glahn, who you know at Dallas Seminary and others, and with even Nancy Piercy. It used to be that the women were getting this cross-cultural message. Some being told you need to be a homemaker. Some said that you need to go out into the workforce. And the people, women in the workforce, were feeling a little bit strange because they weren't at home. And the ones at home feel like they were missing out. But we have the same thing happening for men, this cross-cultural message that is really hurting them. And talk about some of those landmines, because in some respects, it is real easy because of these digital devices we carry around in our pockets.
2: That's right.
1: For some really unhealthy things to develop among men.
2: For example, pornography. When you and I were young, you'd see some guy sneaking into a bookstore with a brown paper bag, maybe buying a magazine. Today, a young man pulls out his cell phone and he's right there immediately with three or four clicks away. Or gambling. You remember gambling was you go find a bookie or you go to Las Vegas. Today, online gambling, which
1: exploded,
2: is one of the dangerous things. Young men, they have their credit cards hooked up to the gambling. They have their bank account. And in the middle of the game, they get a ping on their phone that says, come on, are you going to double down? Are you going to do this? And their buddies are saying, come on, man, do it. And it's talked about as terror among young men who are going broke online gambling. So, yeah, there's some pulls, there's some sins, there's some downfalls that young men are facing that maybe they didn't face in a previous generation. But they still need to turn to Jesus Christ for the answer.
1: I just mentioned, too, that we have booklets on A Biblical View on Pornography, A Biblical View on Gambling, and the rest. But you've been talking about this idea of redeemed, which is the third chapter, redeemed, Christ in the cross. Because it does seem to me that there are some issues. One that you talk about is the importance of forgiveness. How many times have we run into men who are actually marked or flawed because of a difficulty with their father? And so we're going to talk a little bit later about promise keepers, and that's one of the things they certainly took people through. But that, this idea of being redeemed is a really key aspect of that first section, isn't it?
2: That's right. A lot of men I work with, 30 years old, 40 years old, Kirby, they say, I just wish my father would say, I'm proud of you. I just wish my father would say, I love you. So there's a father hunger out there. There's a hunger for an older, wiser man, maybe a man that's paid the stupid tax, maybe a man with some gray hair who would mentor me or disciple me. So I think in our culture, there's a real hunger for what does it mean to be a real man, not a violent man, not an evil man, but what does it mean to be a real man, just like Jesus, who was fully human? Jesus was fully male and fully divine. So we can be redeemed as men. We can practice a Christ-centered type of masculinity, which serves, which is kind, which is loving, but is still 100% male.
1: Yes, and again, when you look at Christ, you see the whole range, don't you? I mean, at one point, consider the lilies of the field and compassion, and neither do I for accuse you and calling for people to be willing to be forgiven, and on the other hand, overturning tables
2: Absolutely.
1: And challenging the Pharisees, and there's just so much that you can begin to understand because Christ is our model. Let's get to the next section there. Where are the Christ-centered men? And the first issue that you bring us into, and again, as an individual speaks on spiritual formation, body life. Can you speak to that?
2: Well, there are cultural issues at stake, because when we think of a Christian man now, they're labeled. It's almost like, oh, you're a Christian man? We're maybe leery. But in the body of Christ, there's unsung heroes. Think about all the men that go to serve a single mom. Think about all the men that go to serve maybe a widow. They fix her fence. They fix her house. These are the behind the scenes. These are the way masculinity redeems itself. I'm working with a single mom, helping her fix her car. Who? No one sees that. No one applauds that. But that's the behind the scenes. A young man who's learning how to be a dad for the first time, changing diapers or staying up late with a baby. This is real masculinity, redeemed masculinity, Christ-centered masculinity that's oftentimes not applauded by the world. You know, in the world, the guy says, I'm in charge here, or I get the corner office. But in Christ-centered masculinity, we put a towel over our arm and we find those people that are hurting, people that are broken. That's the people that Jesus was always attracted to. Jesus was always helping those who are hurting, those who are brokenhearted. And God is near those and he uses us. You know, the scriptures say, I'll be a father to the fatherless. Who's going to do that? You and I are going to do that. We're going to be a father to the fatherless when we serve with Young Life or YMCA or be a boys' little league baseball coach. That's the model that we need to practice in the world.
1: Again, that's the section on unity. Let's get to the one on diversity, because what it means to be a man does vary from culture to culture.
2: Absolutely.
1: And as an individual that I know also speaks on pastoral ministries and missions and things like that, you have a whole section to remind us that this isn't necessarily a one-size-fits-all, is it?
2: That's right. And I was in Kenya, and they were gathering sticks and firewood, and I'm from Kansas. I grew up in Kansas. I thought, oh, I'll go help. And they said, no. Only the women do that. And I thought, well, why? And they, well, that's a part of the home. That's part of, they're preparing the meal. They're cooking indoors. And they said, if you go over there, you'll be considered a woman. And I'm there showing the Jesus film with Campus Crusade for Christ. So I was shocked. But that's their cultural marker.
1: Right.
2: There's other identities where, you know, other parts of the world, a male would be in a chef. And so here you have these two polar opposites. The male is the best chef in the whole town. And in Kenya, if you're over there cooking or gathering the sticks for the fire, you're considered. So we want to get at what does scripture say about gender? Not what does culture say about gender, but what does scripture say about gender? And there are some absolutes in scripture, but not very many. And we have to be careful about labeling someone according to culture.
1: We'll come back and get into that in a little more detail. But as we're going to a break, let me just mention that we're coming to the end of our fiscal year. And as you go to the website to find out more about this book, A Courageous Identity, Accepting the Call of Christ-Centered Masculinity, scroll down and you'll see a banner that says Restoring America's Godly Heritage. There's a little red button there that says Give Now. And as we are getting close to our fiscal year end, matter of fact, next hour I'll spend some time talking about how many of you already have taken advantage of the match. We have up to a $94,000 match, and you have used some of it, but there is still much available to you.

America's founders called this nation an experiment. 250 years later, the question for us is, did the experiment work? Well, let's look at the history. Though not perfect, America has continued moving toward the promise of the Declaration that all men are created equal. Our nation has enjoyed amazing success and providential survival. So has the experiment succeeded? Well, yes, but will it succeed going forward? 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

0: 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The opinions expressed on Point of View do not necessarily reflect the views of the management or staff of this station. And now, here again is Kirby Anderson.
1: Back once again, we're talking about the book, A Courageous Identity. In studio with me today, Dr. Paul Pettit, Accepting the Call of Christ-Centered Masculinity. It's a small group study for men. I might just mention at the end of every chapter, there's usually some definitions and always at least five discussion questions. So this is plug and play. If you wanted to get a copy or multiple copies, you could get started right away. If you'd like to have Paul come and speak to your group and kick it off, I think he'd be open to that. And we've been talking, Paul, of course, about unity and diversity, but one other chapter on individuality.
2: Yeah.
1: Of course, individuals are different, and each one of us, though we're created in the image of God, we are also different from one another. They're different gifts and callings. But also, you go from preaching to meddling at one point, and you start talking about how we handle our money. And that, I think, is also a great indicator sometimes of your commitment and your spirituality, isn't
2: it? That's right. A lot of times when you meet another man, you say, oh, I'm Paul. But the second thing you say is, what do you do?
1: Yeah.
2: And men measure themselves on the size of their house or the car they drive. But a stewardship is what we're talking about. How are you using your money to glorify God? Mm-hmm. Oftentimes the man is wanting to maybe steward the money in the home. So individuality is also, I need to be with other brothers in Christ. I don't need to live the Christian life alone. Isolated individualism can be dangerous if we're always isolated as individuals. We're a Christian man, but we need to be with brothers in Christ. Get good advice on stewardship and money and how do we handle our finances. We want to get in a group with other men and get good advice.
1: And that's why I think the study group idea is so good, because a minute ago we talked about Fatherless America, David Blankenhorn.
2: Yep.
1: Well, there are many books that have come out on the friendless American male.
2: Yep.
1: And as a matter of fact, one individual who did research at Yale University, Daniel Levinson, went out and tried to figure out why men oftentimes have a midlife crisis. And they asked lots of questions. But one of the interesting ones, Paul, was, do you have a close friend like you did when you were growing up? And most men said, no, why should I? We sort of almost buy into the idea that, okay, we can be buddies when we're playing in the neighborhood. We can certainly be with a team. But then I go out into the world. And when I go out in the world, you know, it's the Lone Ranger.
2: Right.
1: Of course, I always jokingly say, well, even Lone Ranger had Tonto,
2: that's right?
1: You know, and there's a sense in which sometimes we don't have good, positive role models of the need for accountability and for us to actually work together. North American Christianity oftentimes is too individualistic.
2: Yes.
1: And so I appreciate the fact that you point that out as well. Mm-hmm. But before we get into the next section, there was a section, sometimes it's also easier to help people to see it visually, but you have a life map exercise. So there's a sense, as you're going through the book, I might just say to our listeners, that you go through a chapter and then every once in a while there's an opportunity to stop and pause. And this is one of the places where you can stop and pause. The life map exercise, accepting the call and looking back. Can you explain that?
2: Well, all of us as men need to look back and take inventory. You know, the unexamined life is not worth living. And who have been the men that have impacted me the most? Stop and think about that, for good or for ill. I've had students in one of my men's ministry courses write a paper on that, and you'd be shocked at the answer. Some positive, some negative. I had a guy recently, obviously I never give any names or what year this was, but a guy said, I was 16 years old the first time my father introduced me to drugs. Unbelievable. Or we've had guys that said, I had a football coach, but he was physically abusive. Unbelievable. And then others who said, I had a youth pastor who changed my life, who showed me Jesus Christ, who taught me the Bible. Or I had a mentor who took me on a missions trip and opened up my eyes to the world. So we need to do that. We need to step back and think about, why did I decide to go to that university? What job did I decide to do? And think through, how has my life led up to this point? And how has God used the men in my life to mentor me and change me?
3: Well, again, that's part of that life map, and really, we could preach on that for an entire hour.
2: Yeah.
3: But I'm going to keep it moving because section three, how do Christ-centered men live? And this really breaks it down into looking at a number of key issues here, spiritual habits, mental habits, and physical habits. What about the spiritual habits? Because in some respects, men tend to be so busy, they sometimes are more likely to neglect the spiritual.
2: That's right. And women oftentimes do a better job at this. Yeah, a lot of women's Bible studies, a lot of women's retreats. But men don't have to feel this legalism. That's what I'd like to emphasize.
3: Right.
2: They feel like, well, you had devotions 3 days in a row, but then you blew it. You missed a day. And so men maybe need smaller bites, maybe listening to Christian radio on the way to work, maybe reading some scriptures or listening to some scripture audio, or being in a men's small group. So they don't have to be legalistic and think it's a perfection, but is it a growth? Is it an effective Christianity?
3: Well, and you know, I have some just great breakouts that I've mentioned already in terms of charts, but you also have like spiritual habits to incorporate in your routine. This goes on for the better part of a page. So you might say, oh, I hadn't thought about doing that, or I hadn't thought about doing that, or I hadn't thought about doing that. So
2: yeah,
3: there's just a lot of very practical material. And that comes from your years of experience of really teaching about spiritual formation.
2: That's right. You know, you think about exercising. I've been trying to exercise lately, like all of us have. And what would it be like if I just said, well, this is what I'm going to do. On August 15th, I'm going to lift weights for 12 hours. I'm just going to lift weights like crazy. Or would it be better to say, you know, every Monday morning, I'm going to go for a long walk. Every Monday morning, I'm going to lift weights. Well, obviously, we would say the one-time event is not what we're looking for. It's the habits. It's the daily routines. It's the weekly routines. So for men, that challenge is, are you attending worship? Or are you reading the Bible? And not to be legalistic about it. That's the problem. A lot of people come down on, well, I tried that, but it didn't work. Brush yourself off, get back up, and just do something that clicks. Make it organic. But how is God molding me and shaping me and drawing me closer to himself?
3: Well, again, we've talked about the spiritual habits, and then you talk about mental habits, but that's when you list the seven promises of a promise keeper, committed to honor Jesus Christ, who worship, prayer, and obedience in God's word. Some people might think of that as being spiritual, and it is, but for those of us that either were at promise keeper events, we used to even do broadcasts from promise keeper events, those promises are, again, the kind of daily habits, and if you can begin to develop those habits, they become a routine. They really become part of your life, don't they?
2: That's right. And that's also where a couple of buddies come in. Hey, how are you doing in this area? You know, let's go through some of these and let's challenge each other on this. And that last question I remember from Promise Keepers was always, did you just lie to me?
3: Wow.
2: But the goal too now for Promise Keepers is moving from the stadiums to the circles.
3: Right.
2: And so this is the move that we're seeing today. A lot of small groups, a lot of guys, maybe a Friday morning breakfast like at Prestonwood, or a lunch group, or even just a hunting group, a fishing group, but using something like a curriculum or a study to get into that. So moving from the stadiums to the small circles is also an effective way for men to get with other men and improve in their walk with Christ.
3: And we've done this on this program a couple of times because we've talked about having a feast where you do go hunting.
2: Yeah,
3: that's course, right. Oh, you are very familiar with some people that have been doing that over the years.
2: Yeah.
3: We've had
2: Larry
3: others.
2: Moyer.
3: Larry Moyer's been
2: feast.
3: In there.
2: Yeah.
3: Yeah, he loves to do that. Or, of course, we have some others that have gone to NASCAR races or they're going to sport. Sometimes getting men involved in another activity, that's another way to work through some of those ideas. And so that is the case. But I'll keep this moving because you also have physical habits. We've talked about spiritual habits, mental habits. Your heart, mind, and hands are deeply connected. We are spiritual, mental, and physical beings. And again, you give us a list of qualifications, which we find in 1 Timothy 3. And our good friend Gene Getz, he's been here many times before, says, if you look at the qualifications for an elder, of course, he then wrote a book called Measure of a Man. That's a way to evaluate yourself, whether you're going to be in spiritual leadership or not.
2: Yeah.
3: And it's amazing how many of those have to do with the physical or even the social. And we sometimes neglect that if we're really thinking that we're going to be overly spiritual.
2: In the Hebrew mindset, they think of the whole person, the shalom, the whole body. And so in North America, we bifurcate that. Oh, there's the soul, but my body, what does my body have to do with my walk with Christ? You know, but God and Jesus look at us as a whole person. So everything we do, the everything we, whether we eat or drink or whatever we do, let it come under the lordship of Christ. So it doesn't have to be just, I read the Bible 24 hours a day, but my what do I eat? What do I watch? What do I consume in my media? So everything we do begins to mold us and shape us, and God is drawing us to himself. So he's encouraging us in these healthy patterns.
3: As you walk by the way, and as you drive, and Absolutely. You do carpool, and as everything else. We're going to take a break, and when we come back, we've looked at three sections, but there is a fourth section about service, and so we will wind that down as well. If you just joined us, we've been talking with Dr. Paul Pettit. A book is entitled A Courageous Identity, Accepting the Call of Christ-Centered Masculinity. It is a book that I think you can be able to find in your local bookstore, published by Whitaker House, but if not, we have a link there. If you'd like to connect up with him, let me encourage you to go to our website, pointofview.net. Next to his picture, we have a link to Facebook and LinkedIn, and you can click on some others. Of course, you can find him at Dallas Theological Seminary. It is a small group study for men. I highly recommend it, and I'm just thrilled he's in studio. We'll come back and talk more with him right after this.

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1: Back once again and in studio with us for a few more minutes, Paul Pettit. Dr. Paul Pettit, again, is the author of A Courageous Identity, Accepting the Call of Christ-Centered Masculinity. But I thought we would get to the fourth section, which is, what do Christ-centered men do? Well, they serve. Serving in worship, serving in the home, serving in the community. And in some respects, servant leadership is something that we have certainly talked about so often here on Point of View. It's what you talk about at your seminary, but it does seem to me that this whole idea of servants and multiplication and maybe mentoring and discipleship are really key, aren't they?
2: Yeah. You know, I think a lot of men are wondering, am I going to become a monk? Am I supposed to sit and meditate for 8 hours a day now? No, you take that knowledge, but it comes out in the hands. The heart and the head lead to actions. Mm-hmm. So we serve, we find a need in the community, or we ask the senior pastor or the elder, what can I do here at the church? So men oftentimes, as you know, Kirby, enjoy using their hands.
1: Right.
2: They would rather go do a building project. You know, give me something I can do.
1: Right.
2: Oftentimes, women do a great job of, I speak at men's retreats and it's sometimes unorganized. You know, the guys are like, well, I remember a bunch of guys brought 2 liter bottles of soda pop, 2 liter bottles. And another group of guys brought ice. That was it. The two liter bottles of soda pop and the ice. A women's retreat, they have doilies. They have a theme.
1: Oh,
2: they have decorations. Mm-hmm. Men's retreats. But so they're not into so much the fellowship, the organization. They want to do something.
1: Right.
2: Give me something I can do. Give me a missions project.
1: Yeah.
2: Let me serve a single mom. Let me serve a widow that needs her fence rebuilt. So oftentimes with the hands, we're going out and doing something and serving. We have the right motives. We're not doing it all for selfishness or to make a lot of money. We're giving of ourselves. And you know what? Guys have told me later, man, I never felt better. When I was doing that, I realized I was serving. And they go to bed that night thinking, man, I had a great day today. I gave of myself. It wasn't selfish. It wasn't sinful. And I was out with other guys. We enjoyed it. We had a great time. So just because you're a Christian man, it doesn't mean you have to go to seminary or you have to become a bishop or a monk. It means you are living your Christian life out in a real world with real people. And God is going to use you in amazing ways.
1: Let's talk about mentoring, because we've often said that there are three men that you need in your life. An older man like Paul, a friend like Barnabas, and a younger man like Timothy. You need to be looking up, looking next to you and down. And it does seem to me that what we are finding is the real need to provide mentoring to this next generation, those of us that are a bit older. And there's a sense in which that is another aspect of service,
2: absolutely,
1: isn't it?
2: Sometimes when I speak at these men's retreats, there'll be an older group over here and they're going, I wish there were some of these young guys I could pour into. And then I'll talk to some of the younger guys and they'll literally say, yeah, I kind of need an older man in my life to, and I'm thinking, you guys need to get together. We make it organic.
1: Yeah.
2: So we need to challenge pastors and church leaders, get some intergenerational ministry going. Don't just always have the young guys over here, always have the old guys over here. You know, the Saturday morning breakfast where you make pancakes, nothing wrong with that, but get some intergenerational ministry going where some older guys are pouring themselves into the younger guys and the younger guys are learning. And, you know, I had Chad Hennings tell me a quick story. He said he had an old dog. A very old dog just laid around the house all day. But what he did, Kirby, was he got a puppy.
1: Yes.
2: And that puppy really began to wake up that old dog. And he was shocked that this old dog had so much life left in him. And I think of that story when I think of some of these younger guys need to teach older guys how to use tech, you know, and how to log on and how to use Bluetooth. And some of the older guys really need to talk about, how did you stay married 40 years? You know, how are you being a grandparent? They can't even envision that. So we need older men, Christian men pouring themselves into younger men, and we need younger men stepping up and leading small groups or learning from older men. That's very key. And the Bible says even that older women can disciple and mentor younger women. We don't talk about that very much in our culture, but that's what Paul said. Paul said, let the older women mentor the younger women, and that's countercultural today.
1: Well, again, you mentioned Chad Hennings. He endorses the book. Of course, Bill Hendricks, Mark Yarborough, Jeff Kinley, Bill Butterworth. Matter of fact, Paul Weaver, virtually everybody that's endorsed the book has been on the program, and I'm so thrilled that you can be here. But let's talk about this idea of also ministering and serving in the family and the community, because it does seem to me that we think that service is only in the church, but a lot more of the service is going to happen out of the seven days, what you're going to do in your home and what you're going to do in your community.
2: That's right. So many young men are pulled in different ways. You got to go hard at work, but you got to be a great husband. Are you being a great husband? But are you being a great dad? But are you also spending some free time? So these young men feel pulled in so many different directions. But what we're saying is the type of person you're becoming is more important, because that lives itself out. As Prof. Hendricks used to tell me, much more is caught than taught.
1: Yes.
2: You live out the Christian life, your wife is going to see that. You live out the fact that you're chasing after Jesus Christ, your young son or daughter is going to notice that. So it's not so much that we have to say, well, 1/7 of my time I'll do this, 2/7 of my time I'll do this, three, you know, it's what type of man are you becoming so that you live this out in a marriage, in a parenting effort, in a work environment.
1: I might just mention your last chapter deals with a game plan exercise, a look forward, summoning the courage to live out your identity. Because again, these can be intentions, but they're not going to go any further unless you begin to get them on your to-do list, get them on your calendar and the rest. And so in some respects, if somebody wants to move forward, or if this is something that you might want to encourage a man in your life, this is a book that you have written with that in my mind. And I'm just very impressed that you've been able to put together all sorts of things you've learned all these years teaching spiritual formation and pastoral ministries, put them in a book, which again is about 160 pages. Again, just a very useful resource, and one that I would encourage people, if they're involved in any kind of outreach to men, think seriously about getting a copy of the book.
2: Yeah, the game plan is exciting, because you're no team goes into a game without some strategy. And so as men, we sometimes get in our 50s and 60s and someone says, hey, you better start thinking about retiring. And, you know, I love golf. I like golf. And it gets a bad rap, because the one thing people always say is, you're not just going to go play golf for the next 20 years, are you? And I say, I might, you know, but I know in my heart, no, I want to be a great, we have four grandkids now. I want to be a great grandfather.
1: Sure.
2: I want to do some missions trips. I want to encourage other men. So if I don't think about that, like you just said, and plan that out and maybe carve out space for that, it doesn't happen.
1: Yeah.
2: Prof. Hendricks used to tell me this guy just blew out his aorta on his way to Sarasota.
1: Yeah.
2: You know, he just was going to go lay on the beach the rest of his life. God is going to use us in our 70s, our 80s, our 90s to be a great influence on a next generation. So what's your game plan, though? What's your strategy? What's your game plan? And let's talk about that and maybe even write it out.
1: So again, if you want to contact Paul Pettit, we have a link to him on the website. And again, you can find some of the links that we've provided there. If you'd like to find out more about the book, A Courageous Identity, as I mentioned at the outset, it just came out. So you may be able to find it in your local bookstore, support your local bookstore. But if not, we've made it very easy for you to get it in paperback. I also have it in Kindle, as you know. So I have it in both versions. And again, it is just a delight to have you in the studio. Let's do this again.
2: Great to be here, Kirby. Thank you.
1: And again, always fun when you bring some of the students to watch. We've got a few people watching today, but nothing like when you bring the whole crowd in. So if you find yourself saying, I'd like to know more about this book, I'd like to listen to it again, you can go to the website and certainly watch it or listen to it again or pass it on to others that may want to hear that. But most importantly, as you go to the website, don't forget, as you scroll down, you will see a section that says Restoring America's Godly Heritage. There's a place where, as we are coming to fiscal year end, we are in need of your financial support. We do have a match on the table. I can see from the numbers, I'll talk about that a little bit more next hour. We have had many of you take advantage of that, but there is still match money available. 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We'll talk to one of our staff, 800-347-5151, 1-800-347-5151. We'll come back with some news a little bit later with Robert Knight. All that coming up right after this.
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2: The Bible condemns pride as sin, yet today, an entire month is dedicated to celebrating it. 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
3: American Family News, I'm Robert Thornton. President Donald Trump's limits on asylum claims at border crossings are upheld by the Supreme Court. More from Fox's Eben Brown.
4: The U.S. Supreme Court is now siding with the Trump administration, agreeing it has the power to turn back migrants seeking asylum when arriving at ports of entry along the U.S. border with Mexico. The policy is not in effect currently, but the ruling, which overturns lower court decisions of the past, clears the way for the Trump administration to implement it. The decision is just one of a number of immigration matters before the court, which also ruled the Trump administration can end deportation protection for Syrian and Haitian migrants who had been living in the U.S. under special statuses. Eben Brown, Fox News.
3: The Supreme Court also struck down today a Hawaii law requiring people to get permission to carry guns into stores and hotels in its latest opinion backing Second Amendment rights. The High Court's 6-3 decision means people can carry guns onto privately owned property like shopping malls and gas stations unless the owners specifically say guns are banned at their establishments. Venezuelans continue to search for survivors beneath collapsed buildings, and rescue teams work to find people as the country was rocked by a pair of powerful earthquakes. More people are feared dead from the 7.2 and 7.5 magnitude earthquakes that struck yesterday evening, among the strongest in Venezuela in more than a century and felt throughout the region. Thousands were reported missing. President Trump said Iran must use part of its unfrozen assets to buy products from American farmers. But leaders are denying that. Here's Fox's Aisha Hosni.
5: Iran's parliament leader has rejected President Trump's claim that Iran will use its unfrozen funds to buy American crops. They say they're not going to do that, as the regime is eyeing to make billions of dollars through tolling the Strait of Hormuz. The Wall Street Journal is reporting the Islamic Republic estimates that charging for security, safety, and environmental services in the Strait would bring in $40 billion a year in revenue for the states involved. And the idea, if it's implemented, they say, would bring Tehran cash flow and control that it did not command before the war.
3: An Epoch Times article says family estrangement is becoming more common and carries long-term emotional costs for everyone involved. Ryan Helfenbein, Vice President of Communications at Liberty University, made these comments on AFR.
6: It reflects the modern therapeutic culture is truly narcissistic because it does focus on the individual at the expense of all others. And of course, as Christians, we understand that God not only designed us for him and to be in right relationship with him, but also to be in right relationship with others.
3: The He Gets Us ad campaign is headed to the World Cup. More from Caleb Castillo.
7: An ad campaign meant to spread the gospel is now one of the most recognizable names in Christian media. The He Gets Us campaign has run commercials during the Super Bowl multiple times and have been present in other avenues in sport as well, becoming primary sponsor to Ty Gibbs' NASCAR Cup Series ride several times. Now they're attempting to take their message to the biggest international sporting event in the world, the World Cup.
8: What if you lose the argument intentionally? or your popularity on purpose? What if you lose your ego, your time, your control? What if you lose for someone else?
7: The advertisement depicts a variety of scenes and ends with the message, "Love chooses to lose. Jesus shows us why." The video's description reads that losing can look like letting things go when we think we need to hold on to them, and how Jesus shows us that losing is not weakness, but can be the path of something more meaningful. On the He Gets Us website, there's an article speaking on one of the most recognizable faces of soccer on the planet, Lionel Messi. They mention the struggles that Lionel and his family went through when the young Argentinian left his home country to pursue his soccer career, and how it compares to the losses that Jesus went through during his ministry. The article states that Jesus says that the only path to a deep satisfaction is a life lived in sacrifice of others. The ad is scheduled to run 16 times between now and the end of the tournament, and will run during the World Cup final on July 19th.
3: That is all our time for now. You can see more news at AFM.net. I'm Robert Thornton.
9: America.

Jason. Second hour today, we'll spend some time, first of all, looking at some of the issues in the news. Bottom of the hour, we have our good friend Robert Knight, who, of course, writes for the Washington Times and a variety of other venues. One of the pieces we've posted, the clock is ticking in Iran knows it, but also thought I'd talk not only about foreign policy, but some domestic policy issues that he's written about as well. We'll do our best to try to wind down that as well. And I might, as a program note, mention that tomorrow we will, of course, be talking about this issue of socialism. I'll hold up our booklet on socialism. As a matter of fact, I might even hold up, since we have it here, the particular articles that we posted many months ago on this issue of socialism. We've gone from socialism is a big issue to socialism is become a huge issue. And I think the reason that you well know is because not only have you seen the election of socialist candidates in places like New York and even in Seattle, but then, of course, now it looks like we'll probably have a socialist mayor in the District of Columbia. And then we just, of course, as I mentioned the other day, and we will get into in more detail tomorrow, had the election in the primary of two individuals in very democratically secure districts of socialists as well. One of those is Darylisa Avila Sevillier, and she won the Democratic primary in the 13th Congressional District on Tuesday. And she is an individual that has talked about seizing the means of production. She talked about abolishing the police, abolishing prisons, if you can believe that, getting rid of any kind of natural borders, and also, and this is well documented, and I'll get into this in just a minute, supporting the destruction of the state of Israel. We may devote almost the entire first hour tomorrow to address some of those issues. This article by Brittany Bernstein is one I've posted for you today, but we're going to go more into who she is. By the way, she's not the only one. Claire Valdez also won the primary, and she's another with the Democratic Socialist of America. And these are individuals that probably will be elected because of who their constituency is and how the particular Democratic district so gerrymandered that it's pretty likely. And it was intriguing to see that she won when she ran against the chairman of the Congressional Hispanic Caucus. Now, it is difficult to unseat an incumbent. It's even more difficult to unseat somebody who is heading up a congressional caucus, because he or she probably has all sorts of funding and all sorts of things. So to completely, as a first-time candidate, unseat a very liberal Democrat, but he was apparently, for some of the people in the 13th Congressional District, not liberal enough, and so that is the case. But don't take my word for it. This article you can read by Brittany Bernstein quotes then from CNN. And CNN has done the work for us, because they have actually then posted information about, isn't this surprising, the now deleted account on X, which includes, and this is their word, CNN's words, thousands of posts and reposts expressing support for abolishing police, abolishing prisons, and abolishing borders, as well as seizing private property, nationalizing major industries, and calling into question even the right of Israel to exist. If you want to have somebody who could be considered a card-carrying socialist or communist, I'll hold up our booklet here, she qualifies. So anybody that says we're just referring to her in that way, that's how she refers to herself as well. In her biography, you can go to her platform there, you can see, interestingly enough, that she has hashtags like hashtag Free Palestine, also tagged Occupied the Land, hashtag Black Lives Matter, on and on. She also says she has a real penchant for communism. As a matter of fact, she
actually is convinced that this is the case. Matter of fact, in 2019, she even uses the phrase, this is Karl Marx, seize the means of production. These are individuals who, from any reasonable stance, could be considered socialists because that's how they describe themselves. This booklet I did a while back on the Democratic Socialists of America, something we'll get into with Dr. Merrill Matthews, because he says the Democratic Party is becoming the Bernie Party, and we'll talk about that in just a minute. But again, she even talks about not only seizing the means of production, but also she, when was challenged about, well, what do you really mean by defund the police? She says it means ending policing full stop, period. No more police at all, ever. This is probably about a radical candidate we have seen in some time. And when informed about some of this, the current mayor of New York City, Zohran Mamdani, actually said he wasn't aware of her past comments when he endorsed her, but he didn't pull his endorsement nevertheless. So, again, who is this individual? We're going to go into it in more detail tomorrow, because there's some very good articles, not only by Dr. Merrill Matthews, but by John Fund and by Charles Cook and a variety of other individuals. She is a 32-year-old investigator at the Public Defender's Office in New York City, also is a doctoral student in sociology at the City University of New York, studying the ways, this is her words, the ways black immigrants from Latin America are impacted by the U.S. criminal system and deportation. Shows you kind of where she is there. And, of course, you have had situations where she in the past has been out there in these demonstrations. One was the demonstration all out for Palestine and actually cheering on Hamas. Matter of fact, she was one of the individuals cheering, saying 700 at that time. That was the known death toll of Israelis. Now we know it's 1,200. But at the time, she was cheering 700, which was the death toll of those who were killed by Hamas, and making all sorts of other obscene gestures. We won't go into the detail, but you can read this article on your own, and shouting globalize the intifada, and even talking about trying to combat all sorts of influence there as well, including, of course, the whole idea of disinvestment. So we're talking about someone pretty radical indeed. We're going to take a break. When we come back, I want to move away from that, but in some respects go to something that is very close to that, and that is John Stossel. He, of course, puts out videos, and I watched the video the other day, and now he has a column that goes with it, in which we are seeing that many of these socialists, we'll now talk about what's going on in Seattle, are individuals that are changing whether or not people can be involved in what's called gig work. And some of these jobs involve, you know, things like dog walking, Rover, my daughter, by the way, does Rover, TaxRabbit, DoorDash, Uber, Lyft, whatever. And in an effort to, quote, help those individuals involved in gig work, they basically have made it much more difficult for them to even use those particular technologies and those particular gig work opportunities. So once socialists are convinced that they're going to do good, here's a good illustration out of Seattle to show that they do great harm. We'll be right back.

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1: There's a phrase I often hear at conferences and on YouTube videos that is usually credited to Lynn Alden, author of the excellent book Broken Money. She and others often use the phrase "nothing stops this train" to illustrate the unstoppable momentum of fiscal deficits. She borrowed the phrase from a line in the program Breaking Bad. Ray Dalio is a billionaire hedge fund manager and founder of Bridgewater Associates. I think he might start using the phrase. He was in Washington, D.C. to meet with senior leaders on the Republican side and Democratic side about the budget deficit. He explained that virtually everyone agrees that you have to get the budget deficit down to 3% of GDP. He then asked them the logical question, why can't you make a pledge that you will get it down to 3%? They explain the absolute policies that must exist. You must make statements like, I will absolutely pledge not to raise your taxes. I will absolutely pledge not to reduce your benefits. He concluded that this is the equivalent of an absolute pledge not to change the trajectory we're on in order to have a better set of circumstances than the likely financial crash that we're going to have. He lamented that they all agree about the consequences of this debt problem, and they all agree that they cannot speak up about it because their constituents would throw them out of office, and their political parties would exert enough pressure on them that it is impossible to make those compromising statements and actions that bring together the revenue and expenses to produce a good budget. You know, we have a $39 trillion national debt and nearly $2 trillion deficits each year. Ray Dalio's conversation with the political leadership illustrates that Congress can't stop the debt train. And that's why I've concluded, nothing stops this train. I'm Kirby Anderson, and that's my point of view.
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1: By now, you've probably figured out that the theme of socialism is going to be around for a while, if for no other reason than we've seen the election of certain candidates, but also just the kind of policies that have been implemented. Let's go to the city of Seattle, the mayor there, Katie Wilson, but this was actually implemented by the Seattle City Council, which is made up of some pretty radical individuals as well. And John Stossel, in his piece, which we've posted for you to read if you would like, or you can watch the video, says not long ago, new kinds of jobs appeared, and these are what are called app-based gig work. And I mentioned a few, Rover and DoorDash and Uber and Lyft and all the rest. But over time, some of the so-called workers' rights advocates, and especially many of the socialists, have said, wait a minute, if people are involved in the, what's called gig work, they don't necessarily vote with the unions. They don't even join the unions. And sometimes they're working really long and hard, and they don't even get minimum wage. So it's time to fix that. So the Democratic Socialists have a solution. Seattle City Council imposed a $26 delivery driver minimum wage. So what could go wrong? I mean, again, the argument would be, well, gig workers don't make enough money, so we'll just make sure that they get paid more. But you know, if you know anything about economics, what's going to happen next? Because what you then had to do is that DoorDash and Uber Eats had to add at least a $5 fee to consumers to help cover the cost of these regulations. And then you started getting complaints from the various residents of Seattle saying, I ordered a $12 sandwich. First of all, it's amazing to pay $12 for a sandwich, but we'll set that aside. And that grew to $32. Imagine thinking that it wasn't so long ago that I could pay $5 or $6 for a sandwich. Okay, I'll put up with $12, but I'm not expecting to spend $32 for a sandwich. And this resident said, well, you know what? I just deleted the app. And guess what? Nobody should be surprised. If you know anything about economics, work became so slow that DoorDash received 1.7 million fewer orders from Seattle. This, of course, is what happens when politicians dictate wages. Well, one of the people that John Stossel interviewed was Judge Glock. That is his name, although we will be talking about now California trying to ban the sale of Glock guns, but that's a different story. We'll get to that another day. And he said, first of all, obviously, when you're increasing cost to businesses, you're going to, by definition, increase the cost to consumers. And so instead of saying, okay, maybe this was a mistake to impose a $26 delivery driver minimum wage, instead of saying we made a mistake, the former Seattle City Council president, that would be Sarah Nelson, said, well, we created a problem and it's our responsibility to fix it. But instead of repealing the harmful law, they said, no, we just need to readjust the numbers. If we had gotten the minimum pay standard right, we would not see a decline in the revenue. These people live on a world that is convinced that money grows on trees. Price controls never work, John Stossel points out. Flexible pricing does. And again, Judge Glock says, you know, we get these smug politicians think that if they can just get the price right, then everything is going to work out. And they're not going to have any improved well-being for the people. Instead, what they find is a lot of people that depended on the so-called gig work had to go somewhere else. And lest you think that Seattle is a one-off, I will now pick on maybe Zohran Mamdani, the mayor of New York City. And in this particular case, they have a similar minimum wage, which is, again, for apt-based drivers. And again, Judge Glock said the decrease in tips and the increased competition for jobs offset all the gains that the imposed minimum wage would have provided. It's this continual whack-a-mole tendency, he said. The market responds, so politicians try to pass a new regulation to try to prevent that response. They think the next regulation will somehow squelch the greed out of the system, but it's just not going to happen. So again, this is a piece that just reminds you that the economic system works when you allow the economic system to work. And the economic system fails when you try to impose your desire to force prices and wages in a way that simply doesn't make economic sense. Which brings me to my last piece, which we'll probably talk about a little bit more tomorrow, by Byron York, Republicans Hang On. He points out that by most estimates, we know historically that the president's party almost always loses House seats during midterm elections. Since the 1930s, you've only had like two exceptions to it. And when you look at the direction of the country, you have 59%, almost 60%, almost 6 out of 10 people saying the country is going in the wrong direction. And so they may, for one reason, blame members of Congress or the president. The economy at the moment isn't doing as well as it could be, although I certainly see the stock market going up, prices of oil going down. But, of course, you have that whole history as well. And so, again, one of the writers, Byron York, for, of course, his newspaper, points out that if you put everything together, it would seem that you would have at least a massive Democratic victory. But why not a blowout? And he says, well, there's a plenty of reasons for it. We've just been talking about that. He says, you know, there's some serious problems that Republicans might have. But the biggest problem, he points out, is the voting public's low regard for Democrats. In the Real Clear Politics average, the favorability of the Democratic Party, you ready for this? 36%. The unfavorable is 56%. Now, again, I'm not saying that Republicans are doing much better, but if you do not like the Republicans or the Democrats, it's maybe a little less likely that they're going to want to vote for either party. And so we'll see where that comes. But I think it is very interesting to see that as well. There's another factor, of course, and that is gerrymandering, which we've been talking about for some time. And again, one strategist put it this way, the whole map has been gradually gerrymandered to the point where 80% of the congressional races are won entirely in the primaries. I just alluded to that a minute ago. That's true on the Republican side. It's true on the Democratic side. There was a time when people would say things like, I vote for the man, not the party. The middle was as high as 25% of the vote. Now the middle, or the so-called swing voters, maybe about 12%. So the harsh reality is, if you're a Democrat running in a Democratic majority congressional seat in district, probably going to get reelected. Now, a couple of these individuals have been able to unseat incumbents, but they're still Democrats, so they're still in Democratic seats. When you look at the Republican side, the same thing. These have been gerrymandered as well. And as a result, as I've said before, it was more likely to remove a member of the Soviet Politburo than to remove some of the individuals from some of these districts. So we'll see where it goes. Historically, it has been very much the case since the 1930s that the president's power, that would be the Republican president's power, a party, actually loses in midterm elections. Two times in which you had, of course, in 1998 during Bill Clinton's impeachment, again in 2002 in the aftermath after the 9/11 terrorist attacks. But most of the time, you see that in this case, because you have a Republican in the White House, Republicans would lose seats in the House. We'll see how that goes. But as Byron York points out, Republicans hang on. And one of the reasons is the topics we just addressed a minute ago, whether it's socialist candidates winning in the District of Columbia, in the New York primary, or even in, of course, places like Seattle and New York City and all sorts of other places, or even the policies that have been implemented. It certainly has changed the equation in a remarkable way. We're going to take a break, and when we come back, we're going to spend some time talking with our good friend Robert Knight. Going to talk about, of course, some very important issues, one of which, of course, is a foreign policy issue, but we'll also talk about some of these domestic policy issues. And as we go to the break, let me again encourage you to go to our website, pointofview.net. 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
1: Back once again in this last half hour, we are privileged to have with us once again Robert Knight, a good friend of this ministry, author and regular weekly columnist for the Washington Times. Of course, we have a link to his website and, of course, an individual that has served as a news editor for the Los Angeles Times and a variety of different venues as well. We have posted his piece more recently, The Clock is Ticking and Iran Knows It. Also thought we would get into a couple others that he've talked about in terms of how various mobs have begun to take over churches and the rest. Author of many books, Liberty on the Brink, The Coming Communist Wave. And Robert, I would be remiss if we didn't for a few minutes get you talking about communism and socialism, because it does seem to me, whether you're in Washington, D.C. or the state of New York, it seems like, or even Seattle, Washington, everywhere we go, we're picking up someone else that is a socialist taking over our government. What are your thoughts?
2: Well, you're probably referencing the recent election in New York, Kirby, which shocked the Democratic Party because the farthest out leftists won all the races, at least the ones in New York City, three congressional races, and they're in Democratic districts, so they will win in November. And the three people who won are all the way to the left. They want government takeover of health care. They want free child care. They're anti-capitalist. One of the most shocking things is that they are anti-Israel. Mm-hmm. They're openly anti-Semitic. One of them talked about wiping her hands on the American flag and that this country, you know, she hates this country. And these are people who previously in America wouldn't have a whisper of a chance of being elected to anything, much less Congress. And yet there we have it in New York City. New York Mayor Mamdani, Zoran Mamdani, endorsed them all, and he's happy as can be. And he's a far leftist. He's an Islamist. He's anti-Israel. He has people around him who are openly anti-Semitic and call for eliminating Israel. And the hardest thing to believe, Kirby, is this is happening in New York City. It has the largest Jewish population in the world.
1: Just amazing.
2: Isn't it amazing? Well, I'll tell you what explains it. The Democrats have perfected the turnout, especially among Muslims. There are now hundreds of thousands of Muslims now in New York City. And I understand that 93% of them voted,
1: wow,
2: as opposed to maybe, I don't know, 40% of the Jews in New York. So if you have a sizable minority that wants to throw its weight around, you could end up with basically Islamist / communist congressmen.
1: And again, just to pick out one, we're going to spend some time tomorrow talking about that. And I did before you came on in the 13th Congressional District, Darielisa Avila Chevalier. But here is an individual that not only has talked about wanting to destroy Israel and was one of the ones shouting 700 because that was at the time how many they thought had been killed in Israel by Hamas, but wants to actually seize the means of production, abolish the police. She made it very clear, we're not just defund the police. We just don't want to have police at all. Don't want to have prisons. Don't want to have borders. These are very radical. And as an individual grew up in the San Francisco Bay Area, yes, we had candidates like that ran every once in a while for the Communist Party. They didn't win. These candidates, whether it's her or Claire Valdez or Zoran Mamdani, or just a few minutes ago, we were talking about what is going on in Seattle. You have the mayor there, Katie Wilson. These are beyond the pale. These are true democratic socialists, are they not?
2: Yeah, and the term democratic socialist doesn't really explain how far out they are.
1: Yes.
2: They are communists. They want the government to own the means of production. Once you do that, there's no freedom left because the government can do what they do in communist China, which is have a social credit system where if you step out of line and challenge the party in any way, they use centralized bank digital currency to cancel any transactions you have. So say you criticize a government official, suddenly you can't get on a train, get on an airplane, buy food for your family. I mean, this is the totalitarian nightmare that these people have been advocating for the United States. I mean, it's hard to believe, but here we are.
1: Well, we are. My guest in the first hour is talking about how they had some Chinese students that are waiting to get their actual visa, but the visa's waiting because they're checking the social credit score of these Chinese students. And if by chance they'd said anything critical of the government, that was enough to revoke some of those. So that is already a reality in certain parts of the world, and it shows where we're headed. So I'll hold up our booklets here on capitalism, socialism, and even on the road to serfdom, because these are the kinds of things we'll be talking about even tomorrow. Of course, our February issue was on our Christianity and socialism compatible, and I got a feeling we got a preview to a future Robert Knight column, so we will certainly post that when it comes out. But I did want to do a little bit of time talking about this piece that you did write, "The Clock is Ticking and Iran Knows It," because people have saying, why can't we resolve what's going on in Iran? And Iran leaders know, and I've actually seen one place where they actually gave an English translation of some of the things that one of the leaders was saying. We know that we can push them because things like elections and midterms and all the rest prevent them from actually being able successful. We're not big enough to stand up to them, but we know that their weakness is, and you've been writing about the fact that the clock is ticking and Iran is well aware of it, aren't they?
2: Yeah, Iran is a totalitarian regime like communist China, and they don't have to face elections, and they can they know that our representatives do, including President Trump's party. The Republicans are on the ballot on every House seat in the country in November, and people are upset about gas prices. You know, they went back up over $4 a gallon. Of course, people forget that under Joe Biden, they went as high as $5 a gallon. But and the inflation we're dealing with, well, this is on top of the 20% inflation over the 4 years of the Biden administration. So people have very short memories. And the Iranians, like any good totalitarians, are counting on the attention span of the American public to say, oh, stop the pain, do whatever you have to do, sign anything, just make sure oil gets cheaper again and I can fill up my car. You know, I think President Trump has to do a couple things. One, I'd prefer he did more to arrange regime change, because I think if he leaves in place the Ayatollahs, we're going to just go down and have to do it again.
1: That's
2: in
1: right.
2: A couple years. The other thing is he has to explain to the American people why he bombed in the first place, sparing us from a nuclear Iran. I mean, this is a group that's so radical, they're trying to bring about an apocalypse. They're 12 Twelvers, which is a reference to the 12th Imam, who is supposed to be alive today and will be brought back to end the world if they can generate enough chaos. This is not like dealing with even the Chinese or the Russians. We're dealing with people who, if they got the nuclear bomb, would use it, first on Israel, then us. So President Trump did the right thing. He went after their nuclear capacity, and they started picking on shipping in the Persian Gulf and the Strait of Hormuz. And people of Iran have been slaughtered in the streets. It's really time for this regime to go, but President Trump only has, what, 6 months, 5 months to the next election. And people, he's got to get those gas prices down. So let me float this idea, Kirby. Could it be that what he has up his sleeve is, okay, we're going to have this memorandum of understanding, which nobody likes, and then wait for the midterm elections, And then after that, maybe I can do with Iran the right way I really want to.
1: I'm wondering about that. Yeah. See, we can postpone it. And at least, as you point out in your column here, you're hoping that you're not talking about a Senator James Tallarico or a Senator Graham Plattner. So we will get into that after the break. And also, I just thought I might mention something we wanted to talk about when we didn't get you on last time. What's a little mob attack on a church service? And that reminds us of the fact that sometimes people think, well, I'm safe because I'm not speaking about these political issues. Well, it doesn't make any difference. Some of them thinking that there were some ICE agents that had actually been in that church was enough to have this poor church in St. Paul, Minnesota attacked. And that's another piece by Robert Knight. If you'd like to know more about Robert Knight, of course, as we always do, we have all sorts of links to his website, to his other social media. And of course, we have a couple of the columns that we've posted so that you can read those. I would certainly encourage you to do so. And we'll come back and continue our conversation with our good friend Robert Knight right after this.

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1: Back for a few more minutes with Robert Knight. Again, if you'd like to know more about him or a variety of different organizations that he's involved with, we certainly have all those links on the website at pointofview.net. But Robert, I thought for just a minute, we'd go back to something you wrote at the still in this last month. You wrote it in June, but you were talking about something that happened in January at City's Church in St. Paul, Minnesota. And the reason you did so is, first of all, we need to talk about what happened. You called it what's a little mob attack on the church service. And so, first of all, we have talked about this. Matter of fact, we oftentimes talk about your columns even when you're not on. But the reason for the column in June, because that was back in January, is then the decision by the city attorney to dismiss the case. So if you want to actually encourage more people actually disrupting church services, keep deciding not to press charges. And it does seem to me that your piece that you wrote just earlier this month is a warning to every church in America. But give us the background and why you thought this was something you needed to write about.
2: Well, in January, a mob broke into City's Church in St. Paul and disrupted the service, scared children, left them in tears, mobbed the people as it wrecked the service, and then they harangued them as they exited. It, just something out of 1930s Nazi Germany. And they were charged with all kinds of charges. And then in early June, the St. Paul City Attorney, Irene Cow, dismissed all the state charges, saying, quote, "The right to peacefully protest is protected, as is the right to exercise one's religious beliefs. Balancing these equally important rights is paramount to our decision today." And I ask you, what do you mean balancing? This mob comes in and wrecks their freedom of religion. Nobody has the right to come into a private property, and that's what churches are, and disrupt a service. And she's saying, yeah, they do, because it's free speech. And she's a Democrat, of course. So she's all for exercising free speech at the expense of churches, and doesn't see anything wrong with it. Now, I like what Bill Donahue said, the head of the Catholic League. And he said, if people of faith cannot practice their religion without intimidation and interference, it means their First Amendment right to religious liberty means nothing. And he said about her, he said, you know, if your workplace was invaded by a mob, I don't think that it would stop you from screaming to high heaven if protesters invaded your space, but you don't seem to have any problem when it's a church being invaded. This is serious stuff, because if you don't push back, it just gets worse.
1: Let's, if I can, broaden it a little bit, because we've had Kelly Shackelford on most Fridays or someone else from First Liberty, because as you point out, we're not just talking about churches. How about synagogues? Think of all the anti-Semitic incidents, not only in this country, but especially overseas. Then let's also talk about mosques, because they're not immune either. And so in some respects, once you start a precedent that says, I can step into your service, and it could be a synagogue, it could be a mosque, or it could be a church, it could be Protestant or Catholic. Once that's allowed, once I then reward bad behavior, I think you're going to get more bad behavior, don't you think?
2: Yeah, that's what we saw on college campuses during the anti-Semitic protests. Nothing happened to the protesters, and they were making Jewish students terrified, telling them they're not welcome on campus anymore, and until the Trump administration stepped in and went after the college administrators, nothing happened. The protests got worse. And you have to push back on this stuff. You can't just sit back and hope it goes away. And we've seen what's happened in Great Britain, where a lot of immigrant Muslims have been doing terrible things to girls and women. And the authorities have been afraid to do anything because they don't want to be called racist or Islamophobic. So thousands of girls have been victims. Mm-hmm. And I won't get into how bad it was, but the news media have ignored this. All major networks in the U.S. have ignored this major report that was just issued by a member of parliament. That's just eye-opening. And we're seeing a pattern now. And this will be my next column, Kirby, about these huge, major stories that the media are ignoring.
1: Yes.
2: As if they're not happening. It looks like Soviet news coverage, where they only print things that push their agenda and nothing else.
1: Yeah, I mean, on her way out the door, the head of National Intelligence gives all this information about Anthony Fauci, and not only does the Washington Post not cover it, they do a hit piece on Tulsi Gabbard 2 days later, and nobody covers it. So I'm looking forward, as I always am, to every Robert Knight column, and it is amazing how many times these stories come out, and the mainstream press or the legacy press doesn't cover it at all.
2: This was a huge story. She's got chapter and verse of how Anthony Fauci arranged for taxpayer funding of the Echo Health Alliance, which then funded bat virus research in Wuhan in the laboratory, which is pretty much been identified as where the COVID virus was hatched and escaped, and lied about it before Congress. I mean, this is huge. Of course, you know, on his way out, Joe Biden issued an auto pen pardon of Dr. Fauci. But still, this is a major story because COVID affected the whole world. And we had lockdowns. We had people dying. We had vaccines forced on people. I mean, this is huge. And they're saying nothing to see here.
1: Well, again, we did cover it just the other day, and we cover these stories. And just before we wind down today, we're in the midst of our fiscal year end. And I thought for just a minute, you've appreciated the fact that we do cover the kind of stories that you try to write about, but the mainstream press ignores. What would you encourage our donors to do if they would want to support this ministry?
2: Oh, look, folks, the media have gotten worse and worse. And I used to be in it. I was at the LA Times and several other papers. And I've never seen it this bad, where they are so dedicated to a left-wing agenda and they hate President Trump so much that they skew everything, that you need to get other sources for your information. And Point of View is one of the best out there. Kirby does a heck of a job. I've listened to him over the years, and I've been on the program, and he's right up to speed on everything, and you can get stuff you're just not going to get anywhere else. So if you like this option, and you should take advantage of it, you really ought to donate to Point of View.
1: Well, again, Robert, I appreciate your encouragement, and always great to have you on here. Let me just mention that we do have a banner there. It says Restoring America's Godly Heritage. There's a green, a red button. We got some green ones, too, but the Give Noah button is a red button that you can click on. And again, that is at the website, pointofview.net. Of course, you can give us a call at 800-347-5151. 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So, Robert Knight, it is always a delight to have you on the program. Thank you for writing about issues that many of the people in the mainstream press are ignoring, and I look forward to the next opportunity.
2: Okay, Kirby. It's always good being on Point of View with you.
1: 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It's a red button. 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
2: Our word for today comes from Ezekiel 39, verses 21 through 24. And I will set my glory among the nations, and all the nations shall see my judgment that I have executed, and my hand that I have laid on them. The house of Israel shall know that I am the Lord their God from that day forward. And the nations shall know that the house of Israel went into captivity for their iniquity, because they dealt so treacherously with me that I hid my face from them and gave them into the hand of their adversaries, and they fell by the sword. I dealt with them according to their uncleanness and their transgressions and hid my face from them. So what is behind God's actions? Does he act arbitrarily and without purpose? No, this prophetic message from Ezekiel, which is yet to be fulfilled, reveals the motives and the purpose, the sin of man and the glory of God. Our sin prompts his judgment, but it is for God's glory that he acts.
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3: For American Family News, I'm Robert Thornton. An immigration enforcement organization is pleased that the Supreme Court has handed President Donald Trump a pair of victories on the immigration enforcement front. More from AFN's Chad Groening.
4: By identical 6-3 votes, the court ruled that Trump can turn back asylum seekers at the southern border and can immediately halt the temporary protection from deportation for Syrians and Haitians. Ira Millman is media director for the Federation for American Immigration Reform.
5: It will end the surge of people coming here abusing our asylum policies. What we saw under the Biden administration was that people understood that if you came, you made a bogus claim for asylum here in the United States, you'd be allowed in. The backlogs would preclude any hearing on your case probably for years and years, in which case you got to stay here and develop other claims to be able to remain here in the United States.
4: And Melman says it seems that 6 of the 9 justices understand what the word temporary means.
5: Simply coming from a country where there's chaos going on, that doesn't qualify you to remain here in the United States forever. We understand why people don't want to go back there, but that was not the purpose of temporary protected status. It was established by Congress in order to give people whose country was affected by some unforeseen disaster, man-made or an act of God, some temporary reprieve to remain here. But at some point, you have to say, if chaos is the status quo, if it's the norm for that country, that's just how it is.
4: So Melman believes the Trump administration will move forward to remove the Haitians and Syrians from the United States. I'm Chad Groening.
3: The average long-term U.S. mortgage rate edged higher this week, staying close to 6.5%, where it's been the last 6 weeks. The 30-year fixed-rate mortgage rose from 6.47% last week, according to mortgage buyer Freddie Mac. 1 year ago, the average rate was 6.77%. Devastating back-to-back earthquakes hit Venezuela. The Trump administration says they are rushing to send aid, including search and rescue teams and medical supplies. Fox's Dana Marie McNichol reports.
6: Secretary of State Marco Rubio confirmed the search and rescue teams deploying today from Los Angeles and Virginia to join that desperate hunt for survivors, the capital city of Caracas. This is where rescue crews have been out since early morning, clearing out debris. Now, that powerful 7.2 and 7.5 magnitude quake struck just after 6 p.m. yesterday, rocking the coastal regions. It was a national holiday in Venezuela, so many people were at home during the quake.
3: Venezuela's acting president declared a state of emergency and warned that the death toll is expected to climb as emergency crews are racing against the clock to pull victims from collapsed buildings. Samaritan's Purse says they are responding in Jesus' name and are sending a disaster assistance response team. And in Japan, a powerful 7.2 magnitude earthquake struck off the northern part of the country. No tsunami warning was triggered. The country's meteorological agency said there were no serious injuries reported. Democrat strategist James Carville said he does not want to be in a political party that did not